0: In fifth grade, I wanted to be baptized. I wanted to follow Christ. I wanted to be a good Christian. And I would just ride the cycle of, I want to be a really good Christian. I want to be awesome. I want to be amazing. And then, oh, I have all these sin problems and I hate myself more than anybody else could ever fathom. Mm-hmm. And I would just rinse and repeat. I want to be really good and I hate life. I want to be really good and I hate life. Mm-hmm. And by the time I got to college, I had some pretty deep struggles. You know, who I was as a person, who I wanted to be as a person, the different things I was willing to do to myself in the self-harm realm. And, you know, and part of that is, you know, childhood for me was an interesting experience. And it's still, even now, like, it's an interesting experience because I get to talk with my parents a lot about, you know, because they want to know, what was it like for you growing up? And it's always a challenge because who my parents are now is not who my parents were then.
1: Right.
0: You know, and growing up, my mom and dad really tried. They really tried to love us well and to do things well, but they had their baggage and they had the baggage that their parents gave them. And, you know, it's easy to look back at the past and go, okay, well, if I had been there, I would do it differently. And the reality is, no, you wouldn't. If you'd have been them, raised like they were, you would have done the exact same things that they would have done. And there were some definite issues in our house growing up. And a lot of those issues affected me in ways that just kind of fed that self-loathing.
1: Yeah.
0: You know, this wouldn't happen if I was loved, that kind of thing. But man, they were really trying. And my parents bought into kind of that mid-early 90s belief that if you just take your kids to school, if you'll just take, not school, that's not right. If you just take your kids to church,
1: sure,
0: and you take them to the classes and you do the Wednesday night, then everything's going to be fine. And that's what we did. We did the really normal American nominal Christianity. Go to church on Sunday, do whatever you want the other 6 days of the week, and then go to church again on Sunday. And the one upside to the way we were raised in that particular denomination was that we were given a deep love for Scripture. Mm-hmm. We were in the Scripture all the time. And that, for me, was a big part of even just eventually becoming Catholic.
1: Yeah.
0: Because for me, part of the journey was, if I'm going to come into the church, the Scripture has to be a part of this.
1: Right.
0: And for that, I'm very thankful. But the rest of it was just this endless cycle of, I want to love Jesus, but I hate who I am as a person.
1: Well, it's interesting too, because probably, you know, the suspicion towards the instruments and other, I imagine other things, other details of daily life, that suspicion, I would guess, played into that cycle in the sense of, you know, really setting one up to despair because it's setting up such a high standard without really knowing the heart of it.
0: Right.
1: Yeah.
0: Yeah. I mean, I remember as a young adult going to guys within the church who are older than me and asking them, why is it that I feel more alive in my car listening to this song by this person with the drums and the guitar and all the stuff than I do when I'm standing in worship? Mm-hmm. And then internally, you're constantly fighting, well, but I enjoy this and I like that, but this church says that it's wrong. Or I have this addiction problem, but I can't get rid of it. Mm-hmm. You know, what does that mean? Does God really actually love me, or am I like one of the rejects? Or,
1: yeah,
0: you know, and so you fight that whole battle the whole time. But that was,
1: it's probably hard, really hard to make sense too of, like, how do I regard my body as a creation of God,
0: right,
1: you know, and my human nature, right? That really makes it difficult to understand how to deal with experiences of pain and addiction and those kind of things, because you've been divorced from what God has made.
0: Right. And there's no historical context to base your faith on.
1: Right.
0: So you don't have anywhere to go to be like, okay, well, did anybody write about this struggle? Did anybody talk about this struggle?
1: Right.
0: And I'm sure, like, at some point we'll get into that, but as a Catholic, I can point you to 100 things. I can point you to 100 saints that have all said, well, if you're dealing with this, then here's the route that you walk. But as a kid, I didn't have that. I just had, I hate me and I'm supposed to be good. So what do I do with that? Mm-hmm. You know, and all the time really wanting to love Christ.
1: Yeah. We'll get into it more later and derail us too much now, but like, there's the importance of the explicit teachings of a particular faith, but also sort of the background paradigm, the worldview, you know, and the church, the paradigm of a very sacramental worldview, recognizing that your human nature is good, oriented towards happiness, but it's just been disfigured by sin. Like, that backdrop is so important to then like processing experiences of life properly. And the church is there to kind of give us, like you, I don't know if it was on the show or beforehand, but Chesterton's quote about the church gives us the walls of the playground,
0: right?
1: You know, to keep us headed in the right path.
0: Yeah, but, everything that you need is available to you.
1: Yeah.
0: So we get through childhood, we get to college, all kinds of dark, ugly things in college. And then near the end of my 4+ years, my wife and I get married.
1: Which college?
0: So I went to Abilene Christian University in Abilene, Texas.
1: All right.
0: And I was a bit of a speedy young man in high school, and I did track and field and athletics, and went to Oklahoma Christian on a full ride scholarship and got hurt, had to retire. And my soon-to-be wife was going to school in Abilene Christian. It was closer to home. So I transferred to Abilene Christian and no idea what to do with my life. I think I changed majors maybe like 5, 6, 7 times. And every time just trying to find that thing and that would help me feel okay with me.
1: Yeah.
0: Well, if I have this major, then maybe I'll be okay. Or if I wear these clothes, maybe I'll be okay. And my wife will tell you she has seen more iterations of me as a human being than probably most people go through in their life, because I was constantly trying to find that thing that would make me okay.
1: Right.
0: So I met my bride in high school at our end of our senior year. And we dated for a good bit. We had a few black holes in there. And then near the end of our college career, we got married. And it was that beginning where we're trying to figure out how to do life. We're trying to be grown adults. We're trying to do this thing. I don't know what I'm doing. I end up unemployed for 6 months. My wife's working. We're bleeding money pretty fast. And my mom says, hey, why don't you try substitute teaching? Why don't you substitute? And then figure out if you like this teaching thing, because you tried that once. And if you like the teaching thing, then you can finish your certificate and go, you know, go get a teaching job. I said, okay, that's a good idea. At least I can make a little bit of money because we're hurting. And I did that. And part of that is how we got to this place of like, okay, I think we're on a different kind of faith journey, because I finished my teaching certificate. I got a job teaching in a little bitty town of West and just north of Waco, Texas. And we moved to Waco. And it was in Waco that my wife and I are going to church. There was a Church of Christ there that we were participating in. And my wife's sister comes home from this retreat and she starts talking about it. And she's talking about Jesus and the Holy Spirit in ways that I've never heard before, and dreams, and God speaks and he talks to us. I'm like, that's insane. What do you mean like God talks to us? That's nuts. And we go for a walk a few days after this experience, and my wife just out of the blue looks at me and she goes, do you want to go to that? Because there's a women's version and a men's version. I said, do you want to go? Is that something you want to be on? And I was like, man, I don't know why, but I really do. I really want to go. And it's not your normal retreat, right? So usual retreats are 3 to 4 days. This was 6.5 days. And the stuff that you normally do in a 3-day retreat, we did in the first 6 hours. And then everything after that was just running full steam after the Lord.
1: Wow.
0: And in the middle of that retreat, we did a fast. And it was the first time I'd ever heard fasting outside of like Jesus fasted the wilderness.
1: You know?
0: And the guy came out, he said, okay, we're going to do a monastic fast. I'm like, well, first of all, what do you mean by monastic? What does that even mean? I don't know what that means. And the instructions we were given were, you're going to go out, you're going to spend time with the Lord. You're not going to eat and you're not going to talk. Here's all the things you're going to work through and you can come back at this time. Now, thankfully, they gave us Gatorade because it was July in Texas. And if you go out into the wilderness without anything to drink in July in Texas, you don't come back.
1: Right.
0: So we were equipped. We were sent out and I worked through some things. I cried a lot of tears and I came back and the guy in charge said, you'll know when it's time to break the fast. And that's all I'm going to tell you. Okay, cool. So we come back and they start playing the worship music. And the facilitator and the volunteers, they all start worshiping. Okay, so we can talk. So we all start worshiping. They bring out a table and they set the table down and they line up all the implements for communion. And this is a Protestant retreat. So it's just normal, you know, flatbread, grape juice. And the guys start lining up. So I get in line and we're singing a song and the song starts playing in the background. And I go from being in the room and I really hesitate because I don't even know the right language for this.
1: Sure, sure.
0: But what felt like a vision.
1: Yeah.
0: And I am in the upper room with Christ. And he takes a piece of bread and he breaks it and he hands it to me and he kisses me on the forehead and he says, it's good. And I just like broke. Mm-hmm. On my knees, puddle, boogers, tears, the whole messy everything. Because I knew in that moment that Christ wasn't talking about the bread. He was talking about me. Mm. It was the first time I'd ever heard anybody say something like that in a way that it got past all of the layers of self-hate.
1: Yeah.
0: And I came home radically different. Got off the bus. My wife is standing there. She looks at me and she goes, "You're shiny." And I don't know what you mean by that. She's like, "I don't know. There's like a glow to you or something." So I come home. And I was talking about it earlier. I come home and I had this room in my house at this point. We've been married a few years. And it was called the Bat Cave. And it was wall-to-wall shelves, exactly what you'd think it would be. It was wall-to-wall shelves, comic books, action figures, thousands of dollars. And my wife's at work. It's summer. I'm off from teaching. So I go in the room. I box everything up. I put in a shelf, a chair, and a place to sit my Bible. And my wife comes home. She says, "What are you doing?" And I said, "I'm either funding a mission trip or I'm funding a college fund." And she's like, "Well, hold on. What do you mean by like college fund?" Mm-hmm. I said, "Well, I think we've been wrong. Because when we got married, our agreement was we're going to wait 5 years to have kids. We're super young. We got married really young. We don't know each other. We don't know how to do life. We don't know how to be adults. We need to do some life together and then talk about having kids." And somewhere around year three, all of our friends had kids. My in-laws had kids. And nothing about having kids looked cool. It looked awful. And my wife and I are having a blast. We're living it up. We're doing all kinds of fun things. And so we get to this point and we said, "Okay, you know what? If God doesn't do anything, when I turn 30, I'm going to go get fixed. And we're just not going to do this kid thing. Because kids seem like they're pretty terrible." And I met Christ. I had that vision of Christ at the age of 29, 3 months before my birthday. And I came back and I was like, "Babe, I think we're wrong. I think actually God wants to give us kids. And I think kids are a big deal." Because we were at the retreat and we're in the room and a man is sitting there and he's confessing to the whole room that he judged one woman for having an abortion and then helped a second woman go have an abortion. Mm. And he lays down on the ground. And he starts weeping in front of Christ. And the guy who's facilitating it, he said, "You know, he shouldn't be the only one on the floor. If anybody in this room has helped participate, done anything with abortion, you need to be on the floor confessing and repenting to Christ." And there were 24 of us at that retreat. Three of us didn't get on the floor. And I was one of the three. And I remember looking around the room and praying for these guys and thinking, "Oh man, kids are a big deal."
1: Yeah.
0: I came home, so my wife had this conversation and she goes, "Okay, I have to go. Because you're up here now and I'm down here now and I don't know what to do with this. I need to go." So she goes. And the Lord speaks over and over and over again about wanting to give us the gift of the fruit of her womb, like wanting to bless us, wanting us to have kids. She comes back and she's like, "Yeah, I think we're supposed to have kids."
1: Wow.
0: And 3 months later, we were pregnant with my son.
1: Oh, praise God.
0: And we have two beautiful children and they're a huge part of our story.
1: Yeah.
0: So we do all of that. But I come back from that retreat and I told my wife, I said, "I'm not going back to the Church of Christ. I'm done. Yeah. I have been free to worship. I've listened to music with instruments, like I've had all of it. And I'm not going back to that because that feels like slavery." Not slavery, that's intense. It feels like I've been chained.
1: Yeah.
0: And I would like to be unchained now. So we left the Church of Christ. We explored some different churches and we end up at this non-denominational church, which was kind of a big deal in Waco. And I watch all these different people worship and I'm like, "Dad, yes. That's what I just experienced, and that's what I want all the time. These people are coming back hot and sweaty and tired from worshiping in front of God, and that's what I want. I want to love God with my everything." So we joined that church, and we're there for a couple of years, and one of the young adult leaders says, "Hey, we're going to take a retreat to South Africa. If you want to go, let's go." And I'm like, "I'm in. I don't know how to get a passport. I don't know anything about missions. I don't know anything about anything, but I'm going because I think that's what Jesus wants me to do." So I had all that stuff that I boxed up, I sold, paid for a good chunk of my mission trip. We go to South Africa and it's the coolest thing I've ever done. I'm just getting to tell people about Jesus and love people where they are and love the people that I'm working with. And it was incredible. It's the first time I'd really ever been outside of Texas. Mm-hmm. And I came back and just like, let's go. Life is amazing. And it was about a year after that mission trip where I woke up from a dream. And my wife and I and our son were all in South Africa together. And I got to Jennifer and I said, I don't know what to do with this. I need to like ask some pastors about this dream. So I asked a few pastors, and the young family pastor, he said, I think the Lord's inviting you to go back, but I think you all need to go. If you can't all go, I wouldn't go. So we did. We emptied our bank account. I mean, we went. We were like, we're going. The Lord wants us to go. So the three of us get on a plane. We go back to South Africa. We spend a week there. We have an incredible time. And it was at that trip that I came back to my wife and I said, I think I want to do this forever. I want to just go to the world and tell people about Jesus, because people don't know how amazing Jesus is.
1: Wow.
0: I want to do that. How do we do that? So we came back, and people in our church said, well, if you're serious about it, you need to do our discipleship school. He said, okay, how do we make that happen? We're both working full time. We have a little boy. We have a house in the suburbs of Waco. What do we do? So we sold our house. We sold a big chunk of our stuff. We moved into a little bitty house in Waco proper, and we did the discipleship school at night. So I would work all day. Jen became full-time mom. We hired one of the greatest human beings on the planet to be our babysitter. Mm-hmm. I left her to pieces. She's like one of my kids. And we did this discipleship school for a year.
1: Is something there at the church?
0: At the church. Okay. It was a part of their program.
1: Gotcha.
0: And so we did that. And in the midst of all that, just over and over again, had this affirmation of, yeah, you're called to go do missions. You should go do missions. And so we trained for a year, felt like we were being called to a part of Asia. And we finished the year and we moved to Houston. And in Houston, we did what was called the church planting school, same umbrella church. It was just a church plant in Houston. And there was a guy down there who was running the church planting school who did missions in a part of the Middle East that takes a lot of belief in Jesus to go to that part of the world and share Christ. Yeah. And I wanted to train under him. And so we went down there, we did that, had some bumps on the road along the way. And at the end of that year, finally had a plan for, we thought we were going to go to this part of Africa. We thought we were going to go to another part of Africa. And in the midst of all of that, we ended up in Southeast Asia. We sold everything we had, moved down into 8 suitcases. My wife's 5 months pregnant with our second. And we're like, okay, we're going to Southeast Asia.
1: Wow.
0: Yeah. That's where I think if I were at a point like at where in my story does God open the door for me to become Catholic? Mm-hmm. It was that trip, because we get back from Southeast Asia after 7 months and we are broken past what I can imagine. It went really, really bad. Mm-hmm. We're physically sick. We're spiritually sick. We're mentally not great. My son's having the time of his life because he's 4 and he has no idea what's going on. But we get back from that trip and everything in us is like, I'm done. I remember sitting at a table and I'm talking with the Lord. I'm like, Lord, I don't even want to touch a paintbrush or a piece of paper. I don't want to tell anybody about anything. I don't want to do anything, but I'm about to have to go back into the classroom and do all of that. I have to be Jesus to these kids. I have to make art, and I don't want to do any of it because I'm broken.
1: Yeah.
0: And I don't know what to do now.
1: Let's get maybe a good spot for a break, Garrett. We'll go pick back up there and kind of just see how you process all that, but amazing stuff. Okay. So we'll be back in just a couple minutes. So stay tuned for that. I want to remind you, as always, that if you have questions about the Catholic Church, if you're thinking about becoming Catholic, behind the show, we have a whole network of converts to the Catholic Church and those who are asking those questions on that journey. 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So stay tuned. See you then.

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0: Welcome back to the Journey Home program. We're entering the second half of our hour tonight, speaking with Garrett Hines. He's a former evangelical missionary. Now, I didn't mention it earlier, but his website is garretthines.com. We'll make sure we talk about the end, but you know, I know you're an iconographer and you have a podcast. What was the
1: YouTube channel? Father's Lion Studio.
0: Father's Lion Studio. So we'll talk about those projects at the end there, but if you want to check it out in the meantime, that's garretthines.com. So Garrett, again, thanks for sharing your story with us.
1: Thanks
0: and when we left off, again, you just had this experience. You'd been so gung-ho about these mission trips, whatever, but you got back and this one went bad, as you said, and you were really processing that. But let's dig back into that just for a moment. Like, what happened? Why did it go so bad?
1: Right. So we sell everything. We move overseas, and in our minds, we're not coming back. Like, we sold our cars. We rehomed our dogs. We everything's gone.
0: Yeah.
1: And at 6 months, we just had our daughter. So she was born where we were living. Mm-hmm. We had just had our daughter. I've done a major life career change, and all of the things that are supposed to happen to drive you crazy have happened. And at 6 months, the team leaders that we're serving, they come to us, they say, hey, we finished your evaluation. And I'm like, what evaluation? I've done all your schools. I've done all your things. Yeah. Why am I here being evaluated? I thought we were good to go. Mm-hmm. And at that meeting, the short version of it, two things happened. One, they started it with, hey, we want you to know we prayed about this. It's really important. We prayed. And God said. And the last thing that a person like me needs to hear is that God said. Because the other half of that was, you're not good enough. And that was the short version. Now, that's my interpretation, right? Yeah. And those weren't the exact words that they used. But the short version was, hey, I don't think this is for you.
0: Yeah.
1: And that's okay. Go back and be, you know, whatever.
0: Yeah.
1: In my brain, I heard, thank you for affirming everything I believed over the last 30 years about how I'm not good enough. And nosedive back into that cycle of self-hate.
0: Right.
1: So we move back. And now we're trying to put all the pieces back together. Mm-hmm. And after about a year being back, I could tell my wife and I, we were holding it together long enough to keep my son and my newly born daughter from knowing that we're in a bad way. Mm-hmm. But we get to about a year and I'm thinking like, we're not recovering. We're not getting back. And there was a program that I've been listening to on podcasts. And one of their advertisers was this place called Restoring the Soul. And it is a ministry in Colorado that focuses on counseling and therapy for people who have been hurt in ministry or missions. And I call them, I tell them my story. They're like, yeah, you should come out. And I call a friend of mine. I said, look, I'm not asking for money, but here's what I think we need to do. What do you think? And he said, yeah, I think you should go. And here's how much I'm going to give you to do it. Because it was, you could set up a scholarship fund. Mm-hmm. We had 4 or 5 months to be ready to go. And in 2 months, we were fully paid for. In fact, people would ask us, like, hey, can we pay for your gas? Can we pay for your, like, hotel? Can we pay for your food? And at some point, I was like, okay, no. I'm going to pay for travel expenses because I need to have skin in this game. This is my healing and my wife's healing. And I really deeply appreciate that everybody's paid for this. But I need to pay for some of this because this is my soul at work here. So we go. And in the middle of all that, our counselor says, hey, you guys really need a liturgical church. And I'm like, what does liturgical mean? I don't understand that word. He said, well, it's a rhythm, right? You repeat certain things and it creates a

0: Catholic, so I could get drunk and not worry about it. Mm. And that was my impression.
1: Yeah, yeah.
0: And there was other things that happened that were good, but that was mine. That lasted. And so I'm like not interested at all. And I think what most Protestants don't understand is that they have a deeply anti-Catholic stream within them that they don't know is there. I didn't know it was there until we started looking at the church. So we go to this thing, and I sat back and I was like, okay, I'm broken. I don't know what I'm doing. This guy seems to know what he's doing. We'll go. So we go to the Mass and we're there. We have no clue what to do. What are all these up downs? We're doing stuff. We're making signs. No clue what's going on.
1: Yeah.
0: And we sit down for the homily, and the priest gets up with his very thick accent, and he starts giving the homily. And it's like my counselor wrote our story and handed it to him before the Mass and said, hey, these guys are going to be in your church, because that guy spoke right at my soul.
1: Wow.
0: And my wife and I walk out, and we look at each other, and we're like, the Holy Spirit is in the Catholic Church. What do we do with that?
1: Yeah.
0: And we came back, and we had received a lot of healing, a lot of reset our trajectory so that we could come back to being who we were made to be. And we get back, and we're like, well, what do we do now? We need liturgical church. I can't go be Catholic. Well, we'll try this Episcopal thing. So we go to the Episcopal Church. That did not last very long at all for obvious reasons. Things that were being taught and or allowed that was like, I can't, my kids are right here. I can't tell them that this is okay.
1: Right.
0: So we tried a few other churches. We go back to the Church of Christ for a little bit. It was the only thing that we knew. It was the only thing that felt safe. And right as we started to do that, COVID happened. And COVID, I understand, was really bad. But for us, it was a gift, because it said, stop going to church. And we needed that. We needed to just take all the things away and just be still before God.
1: Yeah.
0: And we did that for a little while until we realized we are not good at home church. We're not good at this at all. And in the middle of all that, I cannot remember what the first thing I read was, but the first argument that I bumped up against was praying to the saints. And I remember being desperate for prayer. Like, what do we do? COVID, our lives, I don't know what I'm doing. I don't want to be a teacher anymore, but I'm teaching. I like my whole everything is up in the air. And it seems like these are holy people. Maybe I should ask them to pray. And so I started doing the thing. My wife laughs about it now. She would not have laughed about it then. But we would alternate bedtimes. So I would do my son's bedtime. She'd do my daughter's bedtime, and we'd switch. And so whoever I was doing bedtime with, they got prayed over. And, you know, it'd be like, I love you, da, da, da, Jesus, da, da, da, and St. Francis, pray for my son, please. And then I would switch, right? And so we did that for a while, and I would just start reading more, and I would start YouTubing more. And I had some phenomenal arguments with Father Mike Schmitz in my brain, because I didn't want him to be right. But every time I watched something, I was like, oh no, like that's, oh, you're right. What do I do with that? And I argued with the man, not because he was wrong, but because I was mad and he was happy and I needed him to calm down. Like, and again, it was my own junk, you know, like,
1: sure.
0: I'm not mad at the man. I'm mad at myself. I'm mad that I'm in this situation because I'm not good enough for anything.
1: Yeah.
0: And so we start studying more, COVID kind of relents. We start going back to different churches. We go to this mega church on Easter Sunday. We're in the third overflow room watching the pastor on the TV. I'm like, I could have done this at home. And we walk out, and the real telltale sign is that my son walks out and he goes, Dad, that was not it. And he never says that. He's always like, oh, kids ministry was awesome. We got candy and we play games and everything's great. And he walks out. He said, Dad, that was, no, we're not doing that again. And my wife looks at me and she goes, what do? We have tried everything that the Protestant world has to offer. What do we do? I said, well, I think it's my turn. Because at this point, I am good on the saints. I'm good on the Eucharist. I'm good on most things. Mary and the Pope are still an issue for me at this point in the story. But I'm good on everything else, and I'm willing to go try, because we went that one time and it was pretty incredible. So what do we do? I said, I think it's my turn, and I want to go visit a Catholic church. She said, okay. So we went to St. Thomas Aquinas there in College Station, and we went in, had no clue what was going on. And one of my favorite funny things is we get there, and there's the board with all the numbers.
1: Right.
0: And I'm looking at it, I'm like, wow, they've got a lot of people. That 700 something, that's awesome. Look at that. And then people pull the book out and they know what to say and they know what song we're singing. And we're like, how do they know?

0: And it turns out, because we had a signboard like that in the church I grew up in, and it just meant attendance and giving and all these different things. And we finally, like 4 or 5 weeks later, we're like, oh, those are the numbers in the book.
1: Yeah. It really dropped off there.
0: Yeah, man, they really had a trouble at the end there. Oh, look, it's blank. Oh, man. And but we walk out from that first Mass, which was Father's Day, 2022. And we walk out, and I looked at my wife, and we did this every Sunday, every time we went to visit a church. I looked at my wife and said, what did you think? She looked back at me and she goes, I don't know how to explain it, but that felt right. And I said, I know, that's weird. What do we do with that? She's like, I don't know. I guess we come back next week. And we never left. We just kept coming back. And then Catholics did that really cool thing that they do where they're like, why don't you just do RCIA?
1: Yes.
0: You don't have to become Catholic. Yeah. You don't have to join. You can just ask questions. It's the greatest like bait and switch ever. It's beautiful. It works. Yeah, it's really good. It's really good. I love it. I do it now. I'm like, just go to OCIA. Ask questions. You'll be fine.
1: Yeah.
0: And so we go and we start taking these classes. And I remember standing in the kitchen. My wife is at the kitchen sink and she looks at me with tears in her eyes. She goes, I do not want to be Catholic. I don't want any more change in my life. We've had enough. It's like, I understand, but I can't not pursue this. So I'm going to, and you are welcome to join us or not join us. But you need to understand, I want us to do this together. You know, bless the good Lord for Scott Hahn. I read Rome Sweet Home. And I remember looking at that and going, I will not survive that. Like, bless them that they were able to. But if my wife and I don't do this together, I'm toast. Okay. I don't have the emotional capacity.
1: Because Scott became Catholic before Catholic.
0: Right, that's right. In Rome Sweet Home, he talks about how he became Catholic, and it was several years before his wife did.
1: Right.
0: And I couldn't handle it. It was a weakness on my part. And so I was dogged. You know, we'd be at the kitchen table talking, eating dinner, and I'd be like, well, did you know this thing that the Catholic Church teaches? Mm-hmm. Have you heard about that? She's like, well, I didn't, and we just go back and forth.
1: Yeah.
0: And finally, the thing that for my wife changed things was that she saw me and my son. My daughter's not old enough at this point. She's 4. She's like trying to figure out the world. She's just happy to be somewhere doing something cool. But my son and I were just absolutely enamored. I started doing things, praying things, was more intentional about prayer in our family. We were starting to change. And my son is watching the altar servers in our church. And he's just, Dad, I want to do that. If that's where Jesus is, I want to be up there. And I want to be a part of that. And so my wife, that was enough for my wife to be like, okay, I think there might be something here. And finally, one night, we have this hours-long argument. And it was, and I mean that in a really good way.
1: Yeah.
0: Like debate style, like we're just having it out.
1: Mm-hmm.
0: Because in the Church of Christ, you're taught that if it's not full immersion baptism, it does not count. And obviously, in the Catholic Church, we have a different interpretation of what baptism is. And so we laid it out. We got out the Bibles. We got out all the things. I got the church fathers. I got all the stuff. And I'm like, okay, let's talk about it. And we got to a place where it was all I wanted her to see was that, yes, immersion is beautiful and good, but it doesn't always have to be like that. And if you'll just be open to the reality that it could be other things, then I think we're pretty good. And we did. It was like 2 o'clock in the morning. She finally was like, okay, yeah. You're right. I understand. I get what the church teaches, and I'm okay with that. And we still wrestle with different things.
1: Yeah.
0: You know, we'd have different. One of my favorites is she would say something about the Bible, and I'm like, well, which Bible? The Catholic Bible or the Protestant Bible? She'd look at me like, don't do that. I don't like it when you do that. And but it was, I mean, it made for such rich conversation, and our kids watched it. We had these discussions in front of my kids. Because I wanted them to see the faith in action. Like, hey, y'all, mom and dad are wrestling this out. Mm-hmm. It matters. And then part of it was I got to this point where I thought, okay, Lord, if this really is where you're calling us, if the Catholic faith really is what you're inviting us into, I need to know because this isn't my soul. This is my kids. My kids are old enough. If I'm going to walk them down this road, I need to know it's the right road for them. I don't care if I'm wrong about me. But their spiritual path is under my authority, and I do care about that a lot. I need to know. And at that point, my cousin had said, hey, you're an artist. You should check out iconography. And I'm like, well, I can what? What is that? And so I started researching, and I'm like, that's really, oh, that's amazing. I love the Saints. This is cool. I might could do that. So I wrote a couple of little bitty ones in watercolor, because that's, as an artist, that's my background. And that's the medium I work in the most. And so I did a couple of watercolor icons, and I gave them away. And then I did one for the parish auction just to see, like, because I'm not even Catholic at this point. I'm still exploring the church. And like, do Catholics care about this? Is this still a thing? It used to be a thing, but now it's not a thing. And I put it out there, and my priest saw it, and he said, you should learn how to do that. So in amongst all of that, I said, okay, and I'm in my prayer time, and I talked to God, and I'm like, okay, God, if this is what you want, here's what I need. This is like a Gideon moment.
1: Yeah.
0: I need an icon given to me without me asking. And I'm not going to tell a soul. I'm not even going to tell my wife. It's just you and me right now. If somebody gives me an icon without me asking, we're in. And then I'll know, and my kids are good. So I remember I prayed for what felt like forever. But at one point after Mass, Father Albert, who I love dearly, stopped me and said, did you get my email? I said, no, sir. Now, at this point, I've been spiritually abused by church leaders. I've got an authority problem from my childhood. I got all kinds of stuff going on. Mm-hmm. Like, why are you emailing me? And in my brain, I'm thinking, like, there's no good from this.
1: Red flag.
0: Definitely. Yeah. And he said, well, I want you to go to icon school. You want me to do what, Father Albert? I want you to go to icon school, and I'm going to send you. Okay, Father Albert, whatever you say. In my brain, I'm like, there's no chance. Mm-hmm. 2 days later, I get an email from his assistant. Said, okay, here's all the workshops. Father Albert said, pick one. And emailed her back. I said, Diane, these are all out of state. She goes, I know, Father Albert's assistant, pick one. I said, okay, well, this one works best for my schedule. If he says yes, please let me know so I can start saving for travel expenses. And she goes, no. Father Albert's going to take care of everything. He wants you to go.
1: Wow.
0: This is the first time in my life that the church said, hey, you have an artistic talent that God gave you, and we want to invest in that. Mm-hmm. We want to invest in who God made you to be. And sure, and all of that happened before I was confirmed into the church.
1: Yeah.
0: And it's funny because it was the act of investing in me as an artist that sealed the deal for me. And it wasn't until after I became Catholic where I realized what God had done was not give me an icon. He gave me the ability to write icons. Mm-hmm. And it was like, oh man, it's that, you know, if you teach a man to fish kind of thing. Like, yeah, God could have given me an icon and that would have sealed the deal. But instead, now I get to be a blessing to others by writing icons.
1: Yeah.
0: And that was, I think about it every time. I'm just, oh, I owe that man everything. It was the most beautiful thing the church has ever done for me.
1: That's incredible.
0: Yeah. So we came into the church at Epiphany. And we like to laugh and tell people we've experienced all the ways that you can come into the church. My wife and I were baptized as young children, so we came in as confirmation first Eucharist. My son got the full meal deal at Easter Vigil. He came in, got all the sacraments at once because he was old enough.
1: Yeah.
0: And then my daughter came in through like what we would call infant baptism because she was not old enough to do all the things, but she was already past her infancy. And so we've done all of it. And it's beautiful and it's wonderful. Yeah. But it really was the full experience of being accepted as a whole human being. It wasn't the father's argument and the church fathers. It wasn't their arguments. It wasn't the teachings. It was this whole, like, God loves you so much that he gives you all of himself. Because for me, it all hung on the Eucharist.
1: Yeah.
0: The Eucharist is what brought me into the church. Because I remember reading, and it was probably Jimmy Akin. I think it was his first argument. It was the first time I'd ever heard somebody ask the question, if Christ in John 6 says what he says, and then everybody walks away, if it's just a symbol, why doesn't he correct their misunderstanding? Because he does that in other places.
1: Mm-hmm.
0: And if it is just a symbol, why even do they walk away? And that for me was like, oh, the Eucharist is real. Like it is a real, that is actually what it is. And you go back and look at church history, the Eucharist is what the church says it is. And if that's true, you basically at this point have two options. You can become Catholic or you can become Eastern Orthodox. Everything else is going to fall short of the actual presence of Christ.
1: Right.
0: And that was what I wanted.
1: Mm-hmm.
0: And part of that is because it goes back to that vision of Christ breaking the bread and giving me himself.
1: Yeah.
0: Yeah.
1: So, oh, yeah, that's an amazing connection there. I want to make sure we circle back around to, you'd mentioned Mary and the Saints and authority or the Pope. Yeah. How'd you work through all those things?
0: My relationship with the Blessed Mother is ever evolving.
1: Uh-huh. Yeah.
0: What it was for me was I had to be willing to say, I don't know all the things. And that's really hard for somebody like me. Once you've been hurt by a church authority, it's really hard to give that back and be like, you know what? Maybe I don't know everything.
1: Sure.
0: There are a lot of really helpful people on YouTube, like Jimmy Akin, like Scott Hahn, who made the understanding of the different things we teach about Mary to be palatable. Because it's real, and that's the thing that cradle Catholics don't understand.
1: Yeah.
0: As a Protestant, you're being asked to give up everything you think you know is true. And while doing that, jump over this chasm that you didn't even know was there to a place that you're not real sure about yet. Mm-hmm. And Mary was a part of that for me. And it's ever evolving. I'm not as close to the Blessed Mother as I would love to be. Mm-hmm. For the Pope, it was actually nothing about the arguments for the Pope that helped me. It was the realization of Christ's prayer in the book of John. Where he prays for unity. And I looked, and I really did. It was really neck and neck for a long time between Catholicism and Eastern Orthodoxy. But I kept coming back to that prayer. The one thing that Christ prays the most for is unity. And I don't see unity in Protestantism, and I don't see unity in Eastern Orthodoxy. But at least, I know we have all of our internal arguments and disagreements, but at least when we get to the table, we all agree that it is what it is.
1: Right.
0: Christ is present in the Eucharist. The church is his body. This is the truth. And we're all unified around that truth. How we walk it out, we argue about that.
1: Right.
0: But we're unified on what the things are that we believe.
1: Yeah.
0: Okay. That's it. Mm-hmm. And the Pope is a part of that.
1: Right.
0: Because at the end of the day, you have to have somebody that can say, okay, here's the two sides of the disagreement. Here's where we're going to fall on that. And you can't have unity without a person at the top.
1: Right.
0: And so that it wasn't anything about the Pope that actually made the difference. It was this, like, I want to be in a unified place.
1: Yeah, that makes perfect sense.
0: Yeah,
1: yeah, that unity, it's just a practical necessity. You know, whether right. someone joked, you know, whether you're angry at Father or you love Father, he's still the figure who sort of the family rallies around. And so exactly. You have that in a Pope. So well, we have about 12 minutes left, Garrett. So what happened after you entered the church?
0: Several things happen in a long chain of exploring the church. I think the biggest thing was that my prayer life changed, my family changed. We just became, you know, to go back to that word, we became more unified. We started to heal.
1: Yeah.
0: And I noticed different things happening in each of the different people in my family. And I think my favorite is probably watching my son. He has matured and grown, and part of that is because he serves at the altar every Sunday.
1: Yeah.
0: And we joke all the time, like, this kid cannot be still. He cannot be quiet. He is joy and and song. Like, yeah. That's his deal. He just music and joy all the time. But the moment he steps up to the altar, he is a different kid. And it's not that he is different. It's just his movement in the world is different. And he is locked on because Jesus is there, and I will not act a fool. And I love watching it. But even my wife, you know, it. When we first came into the church, I would have told you that Catholicism was the marrow of my bones and my sons and my daughters. But it was a shirt that my wife put on. Mm-hmm. And she's okay with me saying that. Like, she would agree. Yes, it was a thing I put on. But I've watched her over the last few years. And it went from a shirt that she put on to at least her skin. Maybe it's not her marrow. Maybe she's not all the way there yet. And that changed when I noticed how she started talking about Mary, because Mary's a big issue for my wife. And I don't mean that in a, like, she doesn't agree. It's just, it's a thing that she wrestles with. Every convert has a thing that they wrestle with. I still have things that I wrestle with. I assent to the truth of it, but I still wrestle with what that means. And I remember one day coming back, and my wife was telling me about, there was a thing that happened with the kids, and she didn't get to catch it on camera. She didn't get to take a picture, but she prayed and asked Mother Mary to help her treasure it in her heart. It's the first time I'd ever heard anything like that about Mary. And I sat back and I was like, oh, you are drinking the Kool-Aid. This is awesome. And it's just been fun to watch my family flourish. But in and amongst all of that, right after we converted, I went to icon school. And I started learning iconography. And one thing after the other, I just kept finding myself in my studio writing the next icon. And that is, as an artist, has been one of the coolest things I've been able to create.
1: Yeah.
0: Because it's not about the art, it's about the prayer. It's not about my own artistic talent. It's about the person that's going to have this in their home. Mm-hmm. And that for me, my wife laughs all the time. Yeah. I hated prayer as a Protestant with every fiber of my being. And now my whole occupation as an iconographer is to help people pray.
1: Yeah.
0: And is to pray. Like, iconography is prayer.
1: Yeah.
0: And here I am as a former prayer hater doing prayer pretty much all the time.
1: Yeah. Well, let's crack that open for a moment. Because I think even for Catholics who may know the word and have seen icons, I don't think most don't know the significance of iconography as a kind of a very particular kind of religious art.
0: That's right.
1: So crack that open for us.
0: Yeah, so iconography is one of the oldest sacramentals that we have in the church. The tradition holds that the first icon was written, and I say written, it means painted.
1: I was going to ask you about that.
0: Yeah, so written because what you're creating on the board is a theological statement that's meant to be read. But because most of the church couldn't read for most of church history, you don't make theological statements in words, you make them in pictures. Mm-hmm. Right? So if I want to communicate to you apple, but you don't know how to read, I'm not going to write the word apple. I'm going to draw you an apple. So in that sense, iconography is a form of scripture, which is why we say written. Mm-hmm. So I wrote an icon, but it also just means I painted. Right. So I painted this icon. And the first icon was painted, written by St. Luke, the evangelist who writes the Gospel of Luke. And he does it of the Theotokos. And then that takes off in the tradition. And so the idea behind iconography is that you're not making a piece of art, right? In the East, they would never call it art. It's a sacramental. And the reason being is what you're creating is a window into heaven. When you look at an icon of, say, St. Brigid, who's the family patron for my family, when you're looking at that, you're looking at somebody who loves God so much that they have become theosis, right? To use an Eastern Catholic word. Yeah. They have become like God. And it is a beautiful and wonderful thing. And so then when you are in your own prayer time, sorry, that was a weird way to say that. When you're in your own prayer time, you have this concrete thing that now opens a window into the glory of heaven so that you too might become a saint yourself. And that's the whole goal, is to help you in your prayer time grow closer to Christ by being reminded of what that looks like, right? Because prayer isn't just a thing where we put our quarter in the vending machine and out comes a blessing. Prayer is about being drawn ever, ever closer to Christ, right? It's this idea that if you're stuck in a hole and all you have is a rope, well, the rope's not going to get you out. But if I throw the rope up to the person who's at the top who might be able to pull me out, that's a different thing. That's what prayer is. Christ is the man at the top of the hole who can say, no, I know how to get you out of here. And so you throw the rope up to the person at the top and they pull you out. That's prayer. Mm-hmm. Prayer is about, Lord, I want to be close to you. I want to be what you are. I want to be who you are. And icons are a part of how we do that. Mm-hmm. And because it makes it very tangible, right? And this is becoming a really interesting part of cultural conversation today where we're talking about how we're forward-aiming creatures, right? Our aim is forward. And so the things that we put in front of us are the things that we behold. And you behold what you become, right? And the Protestant argument, and I'm not even going to get into the Protestant argument because we don't have that kind of time. But the idea is that yes, the created image is good if it's pointing you towards the one who is good. Mm. So an icon of St. Patrick, an icon of St. Therese, these are things that are designed to point you to the heart of God. And so we write icons to help people in their prayer life so that eventually you too might become the saint like they are. Yeah.
1: You become by like what you behold.
0: That's right. You become what you behold.
1: That's very significant because, it's so practical that especially in our modern world of so much distraction and access to information, you know, right, deciding what you're going to focus on is so important. Right. I was thinking for a moment there, going back to what you said about, you know, not just becoming Catholic, but really letting it sink in and become part of who you are. That's an important reminder, right? Because in a certain sense, yes, something very significant ontologically changes when you're baptized, when you enter the church. Yes. But the process of conversion, the process of just the information becoming part of who you are, part of your habits, of your soul, part of your disposition, that's a journey. And prayer too, like you mentioned, it's easy to just stay on the surface of prayer and just think that this is a transactional thing.
0: Right.
1: I say God, I say thank you, I say sorry, I ask God for what I need, I wait for him to get what I need, and that's what prayer is. That's a part of prayer.
0: Right.
1: But the much deeper part that we're all called to is this prayer where, no, I'm talking less, and I'm letting God do this necessary work on my soul here. And that is a journey of a lifetime.
0: Right.
1: Yeah. Well, thank you for explaining icons. I learned a lot there. That's really cool. You know, just a few minutes left here. And so a couple things I wanted to circle back around on. Well, first of all, because I don't want to make sure we don't miss it. Tell us now where you're at in terms of your ministry and your icons and what they can find at your website.
0: Sure. So right now I'm enjoying the blessing of two full-time jobs. I still teach high school art, and I write icons as part of my second occupation. Mm-hmm. I do. So if you go to my website, you'll see a page. There's all the different icons that I have written. Mm-hmm. I don't do mass-produced iconography. I don't do printed icons. I do commission work. Mm-hmm. So, you know, one of your viewers is like, I want an icon of St. Benedict, you know, to use an example. Then I write that icon for that person at that time. Mm-hmm. So everything that you're going to see on my website is stuff that I have done for others. Right. And the reason I do that is because, one, iconography begins and ends in prayer. So if you call me tomorrow and you want an icon, then I'm going to do a couple of things. We're going to hash out what it is you want, and I'm going to ask you, what are you praying about right now? Because I want to pray about those things while I'm ironing your icon. And I don't know if other iconographers do it, but something that I do is I will write a prayer for you, and I will write it into the border of your icon before I paint. And then it's literally surrounded in prayer. And then there are prayers that I pray while I'm writing the icon. There are prayers that I pray that are very short at the end. And so every icon I write is for the person that's asked for it. So I don't do, like, I don't have backstock. I write for the people. And then the other thing that I do is I continue my watercolor work, mm-hmm. because I love watercolor and I've worked very hard to be good at it. Mm-hmm. And then people will tell you, those that have dabbled in the watercolor form, is very, very hard. Mm-hmm. So I do landscapes, and I really try to create work for men. I want to create work that encourages guys to pursue their faith, to pursue true beauty, to get outside, get off your screen, get your toes in the grass, and enjoy the beauty of the created world that God gave us. So I do a lot of outdoorsy landscape, deer, tents. And then my other fun part of my whole studio is I do YouTube content. And really what I want to try and do is create videos for people to encourage their faith, because we have a lot of really good teachers, Mike Schmitz, Bishop Barron. We have a lot of great teachers in the YouTube space. We have a lot of really good apologists, Trent Horn and Jimmy Akin and Joe Heschmeyer and all these incredible people. And I'm not one of those, but I like to talk about what makes the faith beautiful. Mm-hmm. And sometimes I will deal a little bit in apologetics because it's fun, but mostly I just like to talk about the things that I think make faith awesome. Why is it good to be a Catholic? And I think also I'm trying to share kind of the conversion experience, because I want people who are considering Catholicism to give it a fair shot, yeah. and kind of sharing my own journey through that. So, you know, my goal eventually is to be a full-time iconographer. Mm-hmm. I really want to do this work as a ministry for people because I believe in what it is. Yeah. I believe in how it helps people shape and change and become more like Christ. And I would love to do that full time. So that's kind of one of my big goals out in the future. But for right now, I'm happy with where God has me. And so we're doing that.
1: That's awesome. Well, people can find all that great work and stuff at GarrettHines.com.
0: That's right.
1: And Garrett will be praying for you on the continued journey. But thank you so much for sharing your story with us, brother.
0: Thanks for having me, John Mark. Appreciate
1: having you here.
0: Thank you.
1: Thank you for being here for this episode of the Journey Home program. I pray that Garrett's story was an encouragement to you, and what a great reminder here at the end about the power of prayer, the journey of prayer, and really the journey of prayer of recognizing that we come to God in our pain and our brokenness, but then that we're called to this deeper place where we turn around and we let God love us. And that's what we're yearning for, is to finally get to that place where we can just let God love us, which is what He wants to do. So let's continue and persevere in that journey of prayer as Christians. Let's pray for each other. We'll be back next week with another conversion story. In the meantime, God bless.

0: The Holy Spirit transformed the disciples, giving them the courage and faith to share the good news of Christ to the world. Let us ask the Holy Spirit to transform our lives as well. 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Soldiers who have bravely served now become pilgrims on a journey of hope and healing. 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
2: I'm Veronica Dudo in Washington, D.C. Tonight on EWTN News Nightly, Magnificent Humanity. The Vatican announces Pope Leo XIV's first encyclical will be released May 25th, focusing on artificial intelligence. Ticking clock as peace talks stall. President Trump warns a fragile ceasefire is ticking amid escalating threats in Iran. Rededicate 250 millions. Join a massive national prayer jubilee in Washington to renew America's spiritual foundations. 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
2: Thank you for being with us on the feast of St. John the First, a pope and martyr. Our top story tonight, a major announcement today from the Vatican. Pope Leo XIV will soon release the first encyclical of his papacy. An encyclical is a papal letter usually issued to the whole church and people of goodwill. It expresses the mind of the pope on matters of faith, morals, or pressing issues for Catholics and the world. EWTN News' Javier Romero has more from Rome.
4: That's right, Veronica. The Holy See confirmed that the new encyclical will be released next Monday, and the Pope himself will present the document. Here is what we know so far. The title is Magnifica Humanitas, on the protection of human dignity in the age of artificial intelligence. Magnifica Humanitas is Latin for magnificent humanity. The document is expected to provide moral guidance for the digital revolution and technologies such as AI. The Vatican has also confirmed that the Pope signed the encyclical on a very symbolic date, May 15, the anniversary of the 1891 promulgation of another similar encyclical, Rerum Novarum, written by Pope Leo XIII, that addressed the dignity of workers in the face of the profound impact of the Industrial Revolution. Again, Magnifica Humanitas will be present next Monday. That a presentation will be the Pope himself, senior officials also from the Vatican Curia, and Christopher Ola, co-founder of Anthropic, an artificial intelligence company, among others. Reporting from Rome, Javier Romero, EWTN News.
2: Christopher Ola, who Javier just mentioned, posted this on X earlier today, saying, "The questions posed by AI are bigger than the AI community. We urgently need the world, religions, civil society, academics, governments to participate in creating a positive outcome. I'm glad the Catholic Church is engaging and honored to speak at the presentation." The news of the encyclical comes just 2 days after the Vatican announced a new commission on artificial intelligence. Pope Leo approved the commission, which will coordinate the Holy See's response to the growing technology, its implications for human dignity, and the church's own internal use of AI. President Donald Trump announced today he's holding off on attacking Iran again for now. He says a military strike was scheduled for tomorrow, but Qatar and Saudi Arabia, as well as the UAE, asked him not to. The president says they believe a deal can be made to include no nukes. But President Trump also warned on social media that the U.S. military will be prepared to go forward with a full assault if a deal is not reached. White House correspondent Owen Jensen reports.
5: Veronica, tonight it's not clear where the war against Iran, launched in late February, is headed. The ceasefire is shaky. Just the other day, a nuclear power plant in the UAE, United Arab Emirates, was struck by a drone. And on social media, President Trump has made it clear he is willing to resume attacks.
6: On Truth Social, a deadly message to Iran. President Trump posts this mock rendering of an American aircraft destroying Iranian boats. The caption reading simply, "Bye-bye fast boats." The president also posted a video, obviously not real, but with a similar lethal message to Iran.
7: Okay, we have it in our sight. Fire, boom.
6: Iran says it's prepared to respond to any military attack, and tensions continue over Iran's grip on the Strait of Hormuz. Right now, the vital waterway is still mostly closed. The U.S. has also imposed its own sea blockade on Iranian ports. One U.S. lawmaker says that over nearly half a century, Iran has shown
8: they will not negotiate in good faith. I'm just going to draw this out. So I believe that a military force will have to be used again in a limited way until they get the message that they need to not meet us halfway. They need to meet us like 9/10 of the way on our side of the field.
6: Senator Tammy Baldwin rips the war, writing that she's been fighting to end Trump's war in Iran that's been jacking up everyone's costs. President Trump blasts the media over its war coverage, writing, "If Iran surrenders, admits their navy is gone and resting at the bottom of the sea, and their air force is no longer with us, and if their entire military walks out of Tehran, weapons dropped and hands held high, each shouting, 'I surrender, I surrender,' the failing New York Times, the China Street Journal, WSJ, corrupt and now irrelevant CNN, and all other members of the fake news media will headline that Iran had a masterful and brilliant victory over the United States of America."
5: Today, the president had on his public schedule what the White House calls a health care affordability event. And tomorrow he speaks at the congressional picnic. At the White House, Owen Jensen, EWTN News Nightly.
2: The Department of Justice has announced the creation of a $1.8 billion settlement fund to resolve a lawsuit filed by President Donald Trump. The anti-weaponization fund stems from a legal agreement resolving claims that the Internal Revenue Service unlawfully leaked the president's tax returns. According to a federal court filing in Florida, the taxpayer-backed fund is designated to compensate individuals who allege they were mistreated by the Biden-era Justice Department. Congressional Democrats and government oversight watchdogs have condemned the resolution as unprecedented and pledged challenges to block the deal. The U.S. Congress will be without one of its leading pro-life leaders starting next year. Louisiana Senator Bill Cassidy, a doctor who heads the Health Committee, lost his Republican primary on Saturday. He finished behind two others who received backing from President Trump. It's the first time an elected senator has lost a primary since 2012. Capitol Hill correspondent Eric Rosales joins us with more. Eric.
9: Good evening, Veronica. For those of us who follow the ins and outs up here in Congress on a daily basis, this outcome wasn't entirely a surprise. Senator Cassidy's loss in the primary over the weekend comes 5 years after he voted to convict President Trump on an impeachment charge after the January 6th Capitol riot. When the results came in, President Trump took a victory lap, and many say it goes to show just how strong an endorsement from the president can be.
10: It's true that President Trump has a huge influence in our state, as he does still across the country. And you see that over and over in all these elections. It's the most powerful endorsement in the history of politics, and it continues to be shown.
11: Final results show Congresswoman Julia Letlow with 45%. Former Congressman John Fleming came in second with 28%. And Senator Cassidy taking third with 25%. Senator Cassidy spoke with supporters after the race was called.
12: Sometimes it doesn't turn out the way you want it to. But you don't pout. You don't whine. You don't claim the election was stolen. You don't find a reason to... You don't manufacture some excuse.
11: Congresswoman Letlow said President Trump's support was key.
13: Why would you elect to have $26 million spent in negative ads against you? Again, that's another testament to the president's endorsement and how powerful it is in Louisiana that we were still able to garner 45% of the vote despite the negativity.
11: And John Fleming said he believes President Trump had his own motives.
14: His aim is to remove Cassidy. He doesn't want him reelected, but Cassidy could actually vote again in a future trial for the U.S. Senate. Remember, Trump was impeached twice, and this could happen a third time, so he can't afford to have Cassidy to return.
11: President Trump cheered Cassidy's loss, posting on Truth Social, quote, his disloyalty to the man who got him elected is now part of legend, and it's nice to see that his political career is over.
9: Senator Cassidy did have a 100% approval rating among pro-life groups. He has led legislation and even legal efforts fighting for the unborn and to restrict widespread access to the mail-order abortion drug known as mifepristone. Letlow and Fleming will now face each other in a June 27th runoff to determine the Republican Senate candidate in the November midterms. At the Capitol, Eric Rosales, EWTN News Nightly.
2: 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The event lasted over 9 hours and saw a host of speakers rededicate the United States to God. EWTN News' Colin Flynn has that story.
15: Welcome to Rededicate 250. And we welcome Jesus into this house. Amen.
16: Holy, holy, holy.
17: It was a hot day in the nation's capital.
18: Glory, glory, hallelujah. His truth is marching on.
17: With the sun beating down on the National Mall, thousands had gathered for Rededicate 250, which was billed as a national day of prayer, praise, and thanksgiving. Ahead of America's 250th birthday.
19: Come on, lift your voice, put your hands together for the King of Glory. His name is Jesus. Come on, put your hands together.
17: The event brought together political leaders, faith leaders, musicians, and Catholic voices, including Bishop Robert Barron, who focused on Abraham Lincoln's statement, "This nation under God."
20: Because we are under God, we can look to the next 250 years with confidence.
17: Earlier that morning, I had sat down with Bishop Barron.
21: We're a nation, yes indeed, but we're under God. Our laws are determined by God. At the end of my talk, I make it's a favorite reference for me, and that's Martin Luther King, the letter from the Birmingham City Jail, when he's explaining why he's doing what he's doing. And he says, well, look, an unjust law is no law at all. A just law is grounded in the natural law, which in turn is grounded in the eternal law of God.
17: Also speaking at the event was Jonathan Rumi, who plays Jesus in the hit TV show The Chosen. He spoke about the power of prayer.
22: For me, prayer is a kind of heavenly cargo shuttle, lifting our wants, our needs, and our gratitude toward heaven.
23: The nation that commits themselves to God is essentially protected. They are covered by God. We are under God's covering. We are under his protection. And a nation that serves him and humbles themselves to God will be victorious in any situation and will get through any kind of trials and struggles.
17: Among the crowd, people had traveled from all over the U.S.
24: I'm here because I think it's a great idea that we rededicate our country to God. We need God. Everybody needs God.
17: The speakers and attendees were mainly evangelical and various Christian denominations, but with some young Catholics in the crowd too.
25: I think America is a strange place for a Christian. You have a lot of different denominations, and that's, you know, as a Catholic, something that we think about often. How do we bring everybody back to the one true church, you know?
26: God wanted this church to wake up and fight, and that's what we're doing.
0: thanks to the president that we have in the White House now, Donald J. Trump.
17: The event also drew some criticism from church-state separation advocates. Rachel Lasser, president and CEO of Americans United for Separation of Church and State, described the event as a government-run church service, saying many Americans, including many Christians, would be uncomfortable with the government appearing to promote one religious vision for the country.
1: I think just national renewal in this country, you know, there are so many people looking for hope, and that hope's found in the gospel, and it's so easily missed, but I think God's seeking us, and we should seek him in return. So that's what I'm praying for today.
3: We are so blessed to be in this country. It is truly a blessing, and he's our future.
17: On the National Mall in Washington, D.C., Colm Flynn for EWTN News Nightly.
2: We have a lot more still to come on EWTN News Nightly. Grim anniversary. East Turkestan is sounding the alarm after America's summit with China, why it fears the genocide is being ignored. And a public health emergency of international concern is declared in Central Africa. What do we know so far?
4: There are a lot of promises in the AI world right now.
7: Labor is changing, and not just labor, but human creativity. And these are so intimate to what it means to be human.
8: It is up to us. It's up to each one of you to ensure that this culture remains human.
26: Joseph Pieper was a philosopher from 20th century Germany.
4: He was worried that we were becoming slaves of this work-centered culture.
27: If artificial intelligence is going to take away the difficulties of work, the real question there becomes, what gives our life meaning? And that is precisely the question that Pieper poses.
28: For Pieper, is not a question of how much free time do you have. It's a question of what are you doing with your free time.
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2: The World Health Organization has declared a public health emergency over a rising Ebola outbreak in Central Africa. According to officials, the epidemic is driven by a rare strain that has already caused more than 100 suspected deaths across the Democratic Republic of Congo and Uganda. With no approved treatments available for this specific strain, the United States is now actively moving to relocate American citizens directly affected by the growing situation. This week marks the 12th anniversary of China's genocide against Uyghurs and other Turkic peoples. The United States was the first government in the world to formally designate these atrocities as genocide in 2021. Eventually, the United Nations warned China's actions may constitute crimes against humanity. The East Turkestan government in exile and the East Turkestan National Movement are calling on the Trump administration to confront China's ongoing genocide. The first ever petition to the UN Decolonization Committee has been filed challenging China as a colonial power. Here to discuss it further is Sully Hudayar, the foreign minister of East Turkestan, government in exile. Thank you so much for being here in studio.
5: Thank you for having me.
2: As the world marks the 12th anniversary of what the U.S. government formally designated as genocide against Uyghurs and other Turkic peoples, what evidence do you believe the international community can no longer ignore about the situation in East Turkestan?
5: Well, the fact that, you know, the Chinese government itself in its 2020 white paper stated that they put 1.29 million people per year, or roughly 7.8 million people over the course of 6 years, into so-called vocational training or re-education centers, which are essentially euphemisms for concentration camps. The Chinese government also, in its reports and leaked documents, stated that they needed to reduce the Uyghur population as the majority in East Turkestan, especially in southern East Turkestan, putting up 0% growth rates in certain parts of East Turkestan. In addition to that, they sterilized hundreds of thousands, over 300,000 Uyghur and other Turkic women. And experts believe that this would actually cut the Uyghur population by 4.5 million, upwards of 4.5 million in the next two decades. The Chinese government's own education data shows that they forcibly separated over 890,000 Uyghur children from their parents. One of the most horrific aspects of this genocide is the fact that China is harvesting the organs of, according to experts and researchers like Ethan Gutman, anywhere from 25,000 to 50,000 Uyghurs between the ages of 18 to 31 every single year.
2: Now, East Turkestan has a very interesting location. It has a lot of natural resources, rare earth minerals. It's also situated in a very good place in regards to Taiwan. Can you talk a little bit about, you know, what you think is really happening and why we're seeing the government do this?
5: After Xi Jinping came to power, as part of their, you know, overall goal to, one, invade and take over Taiwan, but also to expand China's influence, China revealed the Belt and Road Initiative. And East Turkestan is the cornerstone of the Belt and Road Initiative. Without East Turkestan, there is no Belt and Road. East Turkestan economically is extremely vital to China. Over 30% of China's oil and natural gas comes from East Turkestan. Or the electricity from East Turkestan powers over 120 Chinese cities in 20 provinces. Over 90% of the cotton that China produces comes from East Turkestan. So even right now, millions of our people are being enslaved to produce the very cheap Chinese products that are being, you know, sold and exported across the world. The UN, earlier this year in January, they warned that what China was doing was mass enslavement as a crime against humanity. Our people are being enslaved, they're being killed, they're being sterilized, and China is doing this because of the fear that East Turkestan could potentially end up being a game changer in the event of conflict in Taiwan. Because in 2009, China's national defense strategist, they held a lecture at China's National Defense University over the future war between Taiwan, between the U.S. and China over Taiwan. And they warned that the United States could potentially arm 300,000 to half a million Uyghurs overnight and cut off China's west-to-east pipelines and energy grids, thereby, you know, harming China's ability to conduct, you know, that war. So this is why China went from slow-motion colonization to we need to, you know, eradicate these people.
2: Sully Hudayar, thank you so much.
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2: 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Plus, the World Day of Communications, a viral trend, and his next apostolic trip. We take a look at the Pope's busy weekend.
6: I think that this story of ours with all the martyrs really, really dispels that the native peoples were oppressed, that the Spanish had come in and just taken over.
9: They were ready to die rather than to let go of their faith.
6: If it was just something that was economically better for them, they would not have given their lives for this.

0: Today, EWTN Studios releases a new family travel series called Fork in the Road. The series follows former actress Jessica Rey and her three children as they travel across Europe using their experiences as a real-world classroom. Along the way, they learn about different cultures through food, language, and art by combining homeschooling with travel. Here to tell us more is actress Jessica Rey, known for her portrayal of the White Wild Force Ranger in the hit series Power Rangers Wild Force. Jessica, it's wonderful that you could join us today from Florence.
1: Thank you so much for having me.
0: So tell us more about your family's new series.
1: So the series follows myself and my husband and our three kids as we travel throughout the world. Season one takes place in Italy, Croatia, Portugal, and Vienna. And we've been homeschooling our kids like this since the beginning, just learning and cooking while we travel.
0: What inspired you to turn your lives into a show?
1: Well, we've been doing this for quite some time now. And so many people just, you know, ask us, how do you do it and why do you do it and tell me more and show me more. And so last year I just decided, hey, let's bring a camera crew along and see what we can capture and see if anyone's interested. And so that is how the show came about. It started first as just us living our lives, and then it turned into this exciting travel docuseries.
0: A big focus is food. What do you hope that people who are going to watch will take away from this, as well as learning more about homeschooling?
1: So food, I think, is kind of the universal language. You can learn so much about cultures, history, geography, but also the people that you're sitting around the table with, our faith. Also, we gather around the table for the Eucharist at Mass. And so I think that food brings people together, and I hope that that people, you know, will learn more, like I said, about the places that we visit, but also, you know, the chefs, the people, the cultures, and that maybe their kids will see that they can expand their palates and maybe eat things like oysters out of the sea and more than what's on the kids' menu at a restaurant.
0: Now, how is this impacting your own children as they have been traveling the world, of course, being homeschooled? How is this affecting them?
1: They love it. I don't think they really see any difference between, you know, what we were doing before we had the show and what we're doing now, other than there's, you know, a couple crew people tagging along. And so they love to travel. We're actually here now in Italy, and we've been here for about a month. We're dual Italian citizens, actually, and so it's nice for them to learn more about that part of their culture.
0: So for people interested in homeschooling and, of course, traveling with children, they can check it out. Jessica Rey, thank you so much.
1: Thank you for having me.
0: You can catch episode one of Fork in the Road today at EWTN.com. From a group of soon-to-be confirmed Catholics to leaders in the financial sector, Pope Leo had a busy weekend. EWTN News' Zofia Chubak reports.
2: A touching scene at the Vatican this weekend as the Pope met with 1,000 young people preparing for their confirmation from Genoa.
3: Jesus Christ wants to walk with you, with each one of you, with all of you as a community, which is so important. We do not live the faith alone. We live it together. And forming these bonds of friendship and community is a way of living perseverance as disciples of Jesus.
2: The audience also had humorous moments, such as when Leo XIV imitated the 6-7, a gesture popular on social media and widely used among teenagers, although its meaning is not entirely clear. The Pope also met with workers from various Italian banking sectors, emphasizing that it's necessary to keep a human approach.
3: The spirit of your foundations reminds everyone, in particular, that what enters a bank first and foremost is not capital for analysis, but people, and that behind the numbers there are women and men, families, in need of help. familiae.
2: Then on Sunday, thousands of faithful joined the Pope in praying the Regina Caeli. It coincided with the World Day of Communications. In his address, Pope Leo reiterated the need of AI working in harmony with human dignity.
3: In this era of artificial intelligence, I encourage everyone to commit themselves to promoting forms of communication that always respect the truth of the human person, on which every technological innovation should be focused.
2: And finally, the Vatican confirmed what will be Pope Leo's fifth international trip. From September 25th to the 28th, he will visit France and the UNESCO headquarters. In Rome, Zofia Tubak for EWTN News Nightly.
0: We thank you for watching tonight. Remember, you can find

0: and he told me that he buried Father Capon. I thought, this can't be true.
1: He read the story in the magazine.
2: It reminded him, well, this is the priest that I knew. That's the power, you know, of storytelling and evangelization.

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2: Welcome to The Rosary is a Place with Father Benedict Rochelle and Simonetta.
3: We want to invite you to pray the rosary with us. The rosary is many things, but perhaps the best way to think about the rosary is to think about it as a spiritual place, as an invisible chapel that you can enter into even in a busy time of life. And in a place like this, to enter into silence, into prayerfulness, and to follow the events of the life of our Lord Jesus Christ as they must have been seen by the eyes of his mother. We celebrate the rosary with Mary, but of course that means we celebrate it with Jesus. And we look on him in the mysteries of grace and salvation as his mother and Joseph and the apostles must have seen these events. So, quietly, enter into your own spirit and join us as we offer the rosary to God in honor of Christ and his mother.

0: The first five decades of the Rosary are called the Joyful Mysteries. They're called joyful because they represent the early events in the life of Christ and the joy that his mother would have had at these events. In the name of the Father, and of the Son, and of the Holy Spirit. Amen. I believe in God, the Father Almighty, creator of heaven and earth, and in Jesus Christ, his only Son, our Lord, who was conceived by the Holy Spirit, born of the Virgin Mary, suffered under Pontius Pilate, was crucified, died, and was buried. He descended into hell. The third day he rose again from the dead, and he ascended into heaven, and is seated at the right hand of God, the Father Almighty, from whence he shall come to judge the living and the dead.
1: I believe in the Holy Spirit, the Holy Catholic Church, the communion of saints, the forgiveness of sins,

0: resurrection of the body and life everlasting. Amen.
1: Our Father, who art in heaven, hallowed be thy name. Thy kingdom come, thy will be done, on earth as it is in heaven.
0: Give us this day our daily bread, and forgive us our trespasses, as we forgive those who trespass against us. And lead us not into temptation, but deliver us from evil. Amen.
1: Let us offer the next three Aves, that we will have an increase of faith, hope, and love. Hail Mary, full of grace, the Lord is with thee. Blessed art thou amongst women, and blessed is the fruit of thy womb, Jesus.
0: Holy Mary, Mother of God, pray for us sinners, now and at the hour of our death. Amen.
1: Hail Mary, full of grace, the Lord is with thee. Blessed art thou amongst women, and blessed is the fruit of thy womb, Jesus.
0: Holy Mary, Mother of God, pray for us sinners, now and at the hour of our death. Amen.
1: Hail Mary, full of grace, the Lord is with thee. Blessed art thou amongst women, and blessed is the fruit of thy womb, Jesus.
0: Holy Mary, Mother of God, pray for us sinners, now and at the hour of our death. Amen.
1: Glory be to the Father, and to the Son, and to the Holy Spirit.
0: As it was in the beginning, is now, and ever shall be, world without end. Amen.

0: The first joyful mystery, the Annunciation by the angel to Mary that she will be the mother of Emmanuel. Our Father, who art in heaven, hallowed be thy name. Thy kingdom come, thy will be done, on earth as it is in heaven.
1: Give us this day our daily bread, and forgive us our trespasses, as we forgive those who trespass against us. And lead us not into temptation, but deliver us from evil. Amen.
0: Hail Mary, full of grace, the Lord is with thee. Blessed art thou amongst women, and blessed is the fruit of thy womb, Jesus.
1: Holy Mary, Mother of God, pray for us sinners, now and at the hour of our death. Amen.
0: Hail Mary, full of grace, the Lord is with thee. Blessed art thou amongst women, and blessed is the fruit of thy womb, Jesus.
1: Holy Mary, Mother of God, pray for us sinners, now and at the hour of our death. Amen.
0: Hail Mary, full of grace, the Lord is with thee. Blessed art thou amongst women, and blessed is the fruit of thy womb, Jesus.
1: Holy Mary, Mother of God, pray for us sinners, now and at the hour of our death. Amen.
0: Hail Mary, full of grace, the Lord is with thee. Blessed art thou amongst women, and blessed is the fruit of thy womb, Jesus.
1: Holy Mary, Mother of God, pray for us sinners, now and at the hour of our death. Amen.
0: Hail Mary, full of grace, the Lord is with thee. Blessed art thou amongst women, and blessed is the fruit of thy womb, Jesus.
1: Holy Mary, Mother of God, pray for us sinners, now and at the hour of our death. Amen.
0: Hail Mary, full of grace, the Lord is with thee. Blessed art thou amongst women, and blessed is the fruit of thy womb, Jesus.
1: Holy Mary, Mother of God, pray for us sinners, now and at the hour of our death. Amen.
0: Hail Mary, full of grace, the Lord is with thee. Blessed art thou amongst women, and blessed is the fruit of thy womb, Jesus.
1: Holy Mary, Mother of God, pray for us sinners, now and at the hour of our death. Amen.
0: Hail Mary, full of grace, the Lord is with thee. Blessed art thou amongst women, and blessed is the fruit of thy womb, Jesus.
1: Holy Mary, Mother of God, pray for us sinners, now and at the hour of our death. Amen.
0: Hail Mary, full of grace, the Lord is with thee. Blessed art thou amongst women, and blessed is the fruit of thy womb, Jesus.
1: Holy Mary, Mother of God, pray for us sinners, now and at the hour of our death. Amen.
0: Hail Mary, full of grace, the Lord is with thee. Blessed art thou amongst women, and blessed is the fruit of thy womb, Jesus.
1: Holy Mary, Mother of God, pray for us sinners, now and at the hour of our death. Amen.
0: Glory be to the Father, and to the Son, and to the Holy Spirit.
1: As it was in the beginning, is now, and ever shall be, world without end. Amen.
0: O my Jesus,
1: forgive us our sins.
0: Save us from the fires of hell.
1: Bring all souls to heaven, especially those in most need of thy mercy.
0: The second joyful mystery, the visitation of our Blessed Lady to Elizabeth and to the child in her womb, John the Baptist. Our Father, who art in heaven, hallowed be thy name. Thy kingdom come, thy will be done, on earth as it is in heaven.
1: Give us this day our daily bread, and forgive us our trespasses, as we forgive those who trespass against us. And lead us not into temptation, but deliver us from evil. Amen.
0: Hail Mary, full of grace, the Lord is with thee. Blessed art thou amongst women, and blessed is the fruit of thy womb, Jesus.
1: Holy Mary, Mother of God, pray for us sinners, now and at the hour of our death. Amen.
0: Hail Mary, full of grace, the Lord is with thee. Blessed art thou amongst women, and blessed is the fruit of thy womb, Jesus.
1: Holy Mary, Mother of God, pray for us sinners, now and at the hour of our death. Amen.
0: Hail Mary, full of grace, the Lord is with thee. Blessed art thou amongst women, and blessed is the fruit of thy womb, Jesus.
1: Holy Mary, Mother of God, pray for us sinners, now and at the hour of our death. Amen.
0: Hail Mary, full of grace, the Lord is with thee. Blessed art thou amongst women, and blessed is the fruit of thy womb, Jesus.
1: Holy Mary, Mother of God, pray for us sinners now and at the hour of our death. Amen.
0: Hail Mary, full of grace, the Lord is with thee. Blessed art thou amongst women, and blessed is the fruit of thy womb, Jesus.
1: Holy Mary, Mother of God, pray for us sinners now and at the hour of our death. Amen.
0: Hail Mary, full of grace, the Lord is with thee. Blessed art thou amongst women, and blessed is the fruit of thy womb, Jesus.
1: Holy Mary, Mother of God, pray for us sinners, now and at the hour of our death. Amen.
0: Hail Mary, full of grace, the Lord is with thee. Blessed art thou amongst women, and blessed is the fruit of thy womb, Jesus.
1: Holy Mary, Mother of God, pray for us sinners, now and at the hour of our death. Amen.
0: Hail Mary, full of grace, the Lord is with thee. Blessed art thou amongst women, and blessed is the fruit of thy womb, Jesus.
1: Holy Mary, Mother of God, pray for us sinners, now and at the hour of our death. Amen.
0: Hail Mary, full of grace, the Lord is with thee. Blessed art thou amongst women, and blessed is the fruit of thy womb, Jesus.
1: Holy Mary, Mother of God, pray for us sinners, now and at the hour of our death. Amen.
0: Hail Mary, full of grace, the Lord is with thee. Blessed art thou amongst women, and blessed is the fruit of thy womb, Jesus.
1: Holy Mary, Mother of God, pray for us sinners, now and at the hour of our death. Amen.
0: Hail Mary, full of grace, the Lord is with thee. Blessed art thou amongst women, and blessed is the fruit of thy womb, Jesus.
1: Holy Mary, Mother of God, pray for us sinners, now and at the hour of our death. Amen.
0: Glory be to the Father, and to the Son, and to the Holy Spirit.
1: As it was in the beginning, is now, and ever shall be, world without end. Amen.
0: O my Jesus, forgive us our sins. Save us from the fires of hell. Bring all souls to heaven, especially those in most need of thy mercy. The third joyful mystery, the birth of our divine Savior. The birth of Jesus is filled with joy, the joy of the angels, the joy of the shepherds, the joy of the Magi. But it happens in such strange circumstances. She laid him in a manger because there was no room for them in the inn. How important it is for us to remember that God chose that his son would be poor, that he would be very poor, that he would be poor all of his life. There are two things we need to think about. First of all, that according to his own words, what we do for the poor, we do for him. And secondly, that we ourselves must not be attached to worldly things and invested in seeking and getting things that make us comfortable. Our Father, who art in heaven, hallowed be thy name. Thy kingdom come, thy will be done, on earth as it is in heaven.
1: Give us this day our daily bread, and forgive us our trespasses, as we forgive those who trespass against us. And lead us not into temptation, but deliver us from evil. Amen.
0: Hail Mary, full of grace, the Lord is with thee. Blessed art thou amongst women, and blessed is the fruit of thy womb, Jesus.
1: Holy Mary, Mother of God, pray for us sinners, now and at the hour of our death. Amen.
0: Hail Mary, full of grace, the Lord is with thee. Blessed art thou amongst women, and blessed is the fruit of thy womb, Jesus.
1: Holy Mary, Mother of God, pray for us sinners, now and at the hour of our death. Amen.
0: Hail Mary, full of grace, the Lord is with thee. Blessed art thou amongst women, and blessed is the fruit of thy womb, Jesus.
1: Holy Mary, Mother of God, pray for us sinners, now and at the hour of our death. Amen.
0: Hail Mary, full of grace, the Lord is with thee. Blessed art thou amongst women, and blessed is the fruit of thy womb, Jesus.
1: Holy Mary, Mother of God, pray for us sinners, now and at the hour of our death. Amen.
0: Hail Mary, full of grace, the Lord is with thee. Blessed art thou amongst women, and blessed is the fruit of thy womb, Jesus.
1: Holy Mary, Mother of God, pray for us sinners, now and at the hour of our death. Amen.
0: Hail Mary, full of grace, the Lord is with thee. Blessed art thou amongst women, and blessed is the fruit of thy womb, Jesus.
1: Holy Mary, Mother of God, pray for us sinners, now and at the hour of our death. Amen.
0: Hail Mary, full of grace, the Lord is with thee. Blessed art thou amongst women, and blessed is the fruit of thy womb, Jesus.
1: Holy Mary, Mother of God, pray for us sinners, now and at the hour of our death. Amen.
0: Hail Mary, full of grace, the Lord is with thee. Blessed art thou amongst women, and blessed is the fruit of thy womb, Jesus.
1: Holy Mary, Mother of God, pray for us sinners now and at the hour of our death. Amen.
0: Hail Mary, full of grace, the Lord is with thee. Blessed art thou amongst women, and blessed is the fruit of thy womb, Jesus.
1: Holy Mary, Mother of God, pray for us sinners now and at the hour of our death. Amen.
0: Hail Mary, full of grace, the Lord is with thee. Blessed art thou amongst women, and blessed is the fruit of thy womb, Jesus.
1: Holy Mary, Mother of God, pray for us sinners, now and at the hour of our death. Amen.
0: Glory be to the Father, and to the Son, and to the Holy Spirit.
1: As it was in the beginning, is now, and ever shall be, world without end. Amen.
0: O my Jesus, forgive us our sins. Save us from the fires of hell. Bring all souls to heaven, especially those in most need of thy mercy. The fourth joyful mystery, the presentation of the Christ child in the temple by Mary and Joseph. Our Father, who art in heaven, hallowed be thy name. Thy kingdom come, thy will be done, on earth as it is in heaven.
1: Give us this day our daily bread, and forgive us our trespasses, as we forgive those who trespass against us. And lead us not into temptation, but deliver us from evil. Amen.
0: Hail Mary, full of grace, the Lord is with thee. Blessed art thou amongst women, and blessed is the fruit of thy womb, Jesus.
1: Holy Mary, Mother of God, pray for us sinners, now and at the hour of our death. Amen.
0: Hail Mary, full of grace, the Lord is with thee. Blessed art thou amongst women, and blessed is the fruit of thy womb, Jesus.
1: Holy Mary, Mother of God, pray for us sinners, now and at the hour of our death. Amen.
0: Hail Mary, full of grace, the Lord is with thee. Blessed art thou amongst women, and blessed is the fruit of thy womb, Jesus.
1: Holy Mary, Mother of God, pray for us sinners, now and at the hour of our death. Amen.
0: Hail Mary, full of grace, the Lord is with thee. Blessed art thou amongst women, and blessed is the fruit of thy womb, Jesus.
1: Holy Mary, Mother of God, pray for us sinners, now and at the hour of our death. Amen.
0: Hail Mary, full of grace, the Lord is with thee. Blessed art thou amongst women, and blessed is the fruit of thy womb, Jesus.
1: Holy Mary, Mother of God, pray for us sinners, now and at the hour of our death. Amen.
0: Hail Mary, full of grace, the Lord is with thee. Blessed art thou amongst women, and blessed is the fruit of thy womb, Jesus.
1: Holy Mary, Mother of God, pray for us sinners, now and at the hour of our death. Amen.
0: Hail Mary, full of grace, the Lord is with thee. Blessed art thou amongst women, and blessed is the fruit of thy womb, Jesus.
1: Holy Mary, Mother of God, pray for us sinners, now and at the hour of our death. Amen.
0: Hail Mary, full of grace, the Lord is with thee. Blessed art thou amongst women, and blessed is the fruit of thy womb, Jesus.
1: Holy Mary, Mother of God, pray for us sinners, now and at the hour of our death. Amen.
0: Hail Mary, full of grace, the Lord is with thee. Blessed art thou amongst women, and blessed
1: Mother of God, pray for us sinners, now and at the hour of our death. Amen.
0: Hail Mary, full of grace, the Lord is with thee. Blessed art thou amongst women, and blessed is the fruit of thy womb, Jesus.
1: Holy Mary, Mother of God, pray for us sinners, now and at the hour of our death. Amen.
0: Glory be to the Father, and to the Son, and to the Holy Spirit.
1: As it was in the beginning, is now, and ever shall be, world without end. Amen.
0: O my Jesus,
1: forgive us our sins.
0: Save us from
1: the fires of hell.
0: Bring
1: all souls to heaven,
0: especially
1: those in most need of thy mercy.
0: The fifth joyful mystery, the finding of the child Jesus in the temple. Our Father, who art in heaven, hallowed be thy name. Thy kingdom come, thy will be done, on earth as it is in heaven.
1: Give us this day our daily bread, and forgive us our trespasses, as we forgive those who trespass against us. And lead us not into temptation, but deliver us from evil. Amen.
0: Hail Mary, full of grace, the Lord is with thee. Blessed art thou amongst women, and blessed is the fruit of thy womb, Jesus.
1: Holy Mary, Mother of God, pray for us.
0: Hail Mary, full of grace, the Lord is with thee. Blessed art thou amongst women, and blessed is the fruit of thy womb, Jesus.
1: Holy Mary, Mother of God, pray for us sinners, now and at the hour of our death. Amen.
0: Hail Mary, full of grace, the Lord is with thee. Blessed art thou amongst women, and blessed is the fruit of thy womb, Jesus.
1: Holy Mary, Mother of God, death. Amen.
0: Hail Mary, full of grace, the Lord is with thee. Blessed art thou amongst women, and blessed is the fruit of thy womb, Jesus.
1: Holy Mary, Mother of God, pray for us sinners, now and at the hour of our death. Amen.
0: Hail Mary, full of grace, the Lord is with thee. Blessed art thou amongst women, and blessed is the fruit of thy womb, Jesus.
1: Holy now and at the hour of our death. Amen.
0: Hail Mary, full of grace, the Lord is with thee. Blessed art thou amongst women, and blessed is the fruit of thy womb, Jesus.
1: Holy Mary, Mother of God, pray for us sinners, now and at the hour of our death. Amen.
0: Hail Mary, full of grace, the Lord is with thee. Blessed art thou amongst women, and blessed is the fruit of thy womb, Jesus.

0: Holy Mary, Mother of God, pray for us sinners, now and at the hour of our death. Amen.
1: Hail Mary, full of grace, the Lord is with thee. Blessed art thou amongst women, and blessed is the fruit of thy womb, Jesus.
0: Holy Mary, Mother of God, pray for us sinners, now and at the hour of our death. Amen.
1: Hail Mary, full of grace, the Lord is with thee. Blessed art thou amongst women, and blessed is the fruit of thy womb, Jesus.
0: Holy Mary, Mother of God, pray for us sinners, now and at the hour of our death. Amen.
1: Hail Mary, full of grace, the Lord is with thee. Blessed art thou amongst women, and blessed is the fruit of thy womb, Jesus.
0: Holy Mary, Mother of God, pray for us sinners, now and at the hour of our death. Amen.
1: Glory be to the Father, and to the Son, and to the Holy Spirit.
0: As it was in the beginning, is now, and ever shall be, world without end. Amen.
1: O my Jesus, forgive us our sins, save us from the fires of hell, bring all souls to heaven, especially those in most need of thy mercy. Hail, Holy Queen, Mother of Mercy, our life, our sweetness, and our hope. To thee do we cry, poor banished children of Eve. To thee do we send up our sighs, mourning and weeping in this valley of tears. Turn then, most gracious Advocate, thine eyes of mercy toward us, and after this our exile, show unto us the blessed fruit of thy womb, Jesus. O clement, O loving, O sweet Virgin Mary, pray for us, O Holy Mother of God,
0: that we may be made worthy of the promises of Christ.
1: Let us pray. By his life, death, and resurrection, has purchased for us the rewards of eternal life. Grant, we beseech thee, that meditating on these mysteries of the Most Holy Rosary of the Blessed Virgin Mary, we may imitate what they contain and obtain what they promise, through the same Christ our Lord. Amen. May the divine assistance remain always with us, and may the souls of the faithful departed, through the mercy of God, rest in peace. Amen. May the Holy Virgin bless you with her loving child, this day and forever. In the name of the Father, and of the Son, and of the Holy Spirit. Amen.
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6: The deadly chemical abortion pill is now responsible for the vast majority of all abortions in the United States. 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
4: 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David shows us in this psalm that we can always trust the Lord even when the weight of our sins and the discipline of God feels like it's too much to bear.
5: Hi, my name is Father Mike Schmitz, and you're listening to The Bible in a Year, where we encounter God's voice and live life through the lens of Scripture. Using the Great Adventure Bible timeline, we'll read all the way from Genesis to Revelation, discovering how the story of salvation unfolds and how we fit into that story today. The Great Adventure Bible timeline was developed by Jeff Cavins and is provided by Ascension, who produced and funded this program. It is day 138. We are reading today from 2 Samuel chapter 20, 1 Chronicles chapter 25, and Psalm 39. The second book of Samuel, chapter 20, the rebellion of Sheba. Now there happened to be there a worthless fellow whose name was Sheba, the son of Bichri, a Benjaminite. And he blew the trumpet and said, "We have no portion in David, and we have no inheritance in the son of Jesse. Every man to his tents, O Israel." So all the men of Israel withdrew from David and followed Sheba, the son of Bichri. But the men of Judah followed their king steadfastly from the Jordan to Jerusalem. And David came to his house at Jerusalem, and the king took the 10 concubines whom he had left to care for the house and put them in a house under guard and provided for them, but did not go into them. So they were shut up until the day of their death, living as if in widowhood. Then the king said to Amasa, "Call the men of Judah together to me within 3 days, and be here yourself." So Amasa went to summon Judah, but he delayed beyond the set time which had been appointed him. And David said to Abishai, "Now Sheba, the son of Bichri, will do us more harm than Absalom. Take your lord's servants and pursue him, lest he get himself fortified cities and cause us trouble." And there went out after Abishai, Joab, and the Cherethites, and the Pelethites, and all the mighty men. They went out from Jerusalem to pursue Sheba, the son of Bichri. When they were at the great stone, which is in Gibeon, Amasa came to meet him. Now Joab was wearing a soldier's garment, and over it was a belt with a sword in its sheath fastened upon his loins. And as he went forward, it fell out. And Joab said to Amasa, "Is it well with you, my brother?" And Joab took Amasa by the beard with his right hand to kiss him. But Amasa did not observe the sword which was in Joab's hand. So Joab struck him with it in the body and shed his bowels to the ground without striking a second blow, and he died. Then Joab and Abishai, his brother, pursued Sheba, the son of Bichri. And one of Joab's men took his stand by Amasa and said, "Whoever favors Joab and whoever is for David, let him follow Joab." And Amasa lay wallowing in his blood in the highway, and anyone who came by, seeing him, stopped. And when the man saw that all the people stopped, he carried Amasa out of the highway into the field and threw a garment over him. When he was taken out of the highway, all the people went on after Joab to pursue Sheba, the son of Bichri. And Sheba passed through all the tribes of Israel to Abel of Beth-Ma'akah, and all the Bichrites assembled and followed him in. And all the men who were with Joab came and besieged him and Abel of Beth-Ma'akah, and cast up a mound against the city, and it stood against the rampart, and they were battering the wall to throw it down. Then a wise woman called from the city, "Here! Here, tell Joab, come here that I may speak to you." And he came near her, and the woman said, "Are you Joab?" He answered, "I am." Then she said to him, "Listen to the words of your maidservant." And he answered, "I am listening." Then she said, "They were wont to say in old time, let them but ask counsel at Abel." And so they settled the matter. "I am one of those who are peaceable and faithful in Israel. You seek to destroy a city which is a mother in Israel. Why will you swallow?"

follow up the heritage of the Lord? Joab answered, "Far be it from me, far be it, that I should swallow up or destroy. That is not true. But a man of the hill country of Ephraim, called Sheba, the son of Bichri, has lifted up his hand against King David. Give up him alone, and I will withdraw from the city." And the woman said to Joab, "Behold, his head shall be thrown to you over the wall." Then the woman went to all the people in her wisdom, and they cut off the head of Sheba, the son of Bichri, and threw the city, every man to his home. And Joab returned to Jerusalem to the king. Now Joab was in command of all the army of Israel, and Benaiah, the son of Jehoiada, was in command of the Cherethites and the Pelethites, and Adoram was in charge of the forder. And Sheva was the secretary, and Zadok and Abiathar were priests, and Ira, the Jerite, was also David's priest. The first book of Chronicles, chapter 25, the temple musicians. David and the chiefs of the service also set apart for the service certain of the sons of Asaph, and of Heman, and of Jeduthun, who should prophesy with lyres, with harps, and with cymbals. The list of those who did the work and of their duties was, of the sons of Asaph, Zakur, Joseph, Nethaniah, and Asherelah. Sons of Asaph, under the direction of Asaph, who prophesied under the direction of the king. Of Jeduthun, the sons of Jeduthun, Gedaliah, Zerai, Jeshiah, Shimei, Hashabiah, and Mattathiah. 6. Under the direction of their father, Jeduthun, who prophesied with the lyre in thanksgiving and praise to the Lord. Of Heman, the sons of Heman, Bukiah, Mattaniah, Uziel, Shebuel, and Jeremoth, Hananiah, Hanani, Eliatha, Gidalti, and Ramamti Ezer, Josh Pekashah, Malothai, Hothir, Mahazioth. All these were the sons of Heman, the king's seer, according to the promise of God to exalt him. For God had given Heman 14 sons and 3 daughters. They were all under the direction of their father in the music in the house of the Lord, with cymbals, harps, and lyres for the service of the house of God. Asaph, Jeduthun, and Heman were under the order of the king. The number of them, along with their brethren, who were trained in the singing to the Lord, all who were skillful, was 288. And they cast lots for their duties, small and great, teacher and pupil alike. The first lot fell for Asaph to Joseph, the second to Gedaliah, to him and his brethren and his sons, 12, the third to Zakur, his sons and his brethren, 12, the fourth to Izri, his sons and his brethren, 12, the fifth to Nethaniah, his sons and his brethren, 12, the sixth to Bukiah, his sons and his brethren, 12, the seventh to Jesharallah, his sons and his brethren, 12, the eighth to Jeshiah, his sons and his brethren, 12, the ninth to Mattaniah, his sons and his brethren, 12, the tenth to Shimei, his sons and his brethren, 12, the 11th to Azarel, his sons and his brethren, 12, the 12th to Hashabiah, his sons and his brethren, 12, to the 13th, Shubael, his sons and his brethren, 12, to the 14th, Mattathiah, his sons and his brethren, 12, to the 15th, Jeremoth, his sons and his brethren, 12, to the 16th, to Hananiah, his sons and his brethren, 12, to the 17th, to Joshbekashah, his sons and his brethren, 12, to the 18th, to Hanani, his sons and his brethren, 12, to the 19th, to Melothai, his sons and his brethren, 12, to the 20th, to Eliatha, his sons and his brethren, 12, to the 21st, to Hothir, his sons and his brethren, 12, to the 22nd, to Gedalti, his sons and his brethren, 12, to the 23rd, to Mahazioth, his sons and his brethren, 12, to the 24th, to Ramamti Ezer, his sons and his brethren, 12. Psalm 39, Prayer for Wisdom and Forgiveness, to the choirmaster, to Jeduthun, a psalm of David. I said, "I will guard my ways, that I may not sin with my tongue. I will bridle my mouth, so long as the wicked are in my presence." I was mute and silent. I held my peace to no avail. My distress grew worse. My heart became hot within me. As I mused, the fire burned. Then I spoke with my tongue, "Lord, let me know my end, and what is the measure of my days. Let me know how fleeting my life is. Behold, you have made my days a few handbreadths, and my life

lifetime is as nothing in your sight. Surely every man stands as a mere breath. Surely man goes about as a shadow. Surely for naught are they in turmoil. Man heaps up and knows not who will gather. And now, Lord, for what do I wait? My hope is in you. Deliver me from all my transgressions. Make me not the scorn of the fool. I am silent. I do not open my mouth, for it is you who have done it. Remove your stroke from me. I am spent by the blows of your hand. When you chasten man with rebukes for sin, you consume like a moth what is dear to him. Surely every man is a mere breath. Hear my prayer, O Lord, and give ear to my cry. Hold not your peace at my tears, for I am your passing guest, a sojourner like all my fathers. Look away from me, that I may know gladness, before I depart and be no more. Father in heaven, we give you praise, and we thank you, and we know that you love us, and we know that we can trust in your love for us, even in the midst of darkness, even in the midst of failure, even in the midst of discipline. Lord God, as Psalm 39 says, that even when your hand is heavy upon us, even when your hand is heavy upon us, in discipline, in correction, we know that we can trust you. Help us to see your fatherhood in your discipline, to not give in to the temptation to see a tyrant when you are actually a good father, to not see a dictator when you are actually a good dad. But help us to receive the discipline that you allow to come our way, to receive the discipline that you bring into our lives so that we can have a change of heart. We can have a change of direction so that we can become more and more like you, our God, our Father, our Dad. In Jesus' name we pray. Amen. In the name of the Father and of the Son and of the Holy Spirit. Amen. So in First Chronicles chapter 25, it's kind of, I think there's a really awesome connection today, because what do we have in Chronicles 25? It talks about the temple musicians and it describes the sons of Asaph, right? And of, sorry, not just Asaph, of Asaph, of Heman, or He-Man, but it's hard for me not to say He-Man, of Heman and Jeduthun, which is great, not only because we have all the names of their sons who were part of this, but what were they set apart for? They were set apart for certain kinds of service. What was the service? The service was prophecy in song, like praise of God in song. They're the temple musicians. And so you have these three sons of Asaph and of Heman and of Jeduthun. And then we read Psalm 39, which is a psalm of Jeduthun. So that's, I thought, wow, that's really, that's pretty cool. Pretty neat. Great connection today. But in 2 Samuel, what do we have? In 2 Samuel, we have a rebellion against King David, right? So David has now, I mean, in the previous chapter, in chapter 19, David has been hailed as he's the king. We're unanimous in this. Yes, we want him as our king. All of Israel, they were competing to say, who can claim David sooner? Who can honor David more when he's crossing the Jordan? And they were resentful of Judah because they got to, you know, honor David by crossing over the Jordan with him. And now there's this guy, Sheba, the son of Bichri, who is what? A Benjaminite, right? Benjamin, tribe of Benjamin, same as King Saul, former King Saul. And he claims, no, you guys leave King David. I'm the new king. And so all these tribes of Israel who had just been fighting to be the ones to honor David, a lot of them go over to follow Sheba, the son of Bichri. And again, it just goes to show the fickleness of the human heart. This is us. This isn't just way back when. This is completely us. You know, someone promises more, someone promises better. Someone is, you know, the idea of like new is always better. So we've had Saul, we've had David. Let's go with Sheba, the son of Bichri. And it doesn't go well, not only because they're able to defeat Bichri pretty handily. And how they defeat him is they go to the city, Abel of Beth Ma'akah. And Joab is going to tear down the whole thing. They're going to destroy the city. And it says this wise woman calls and says, listen, we don't have a dog in this fight. Like we don't have a horse in this race. And so if you spare us, we'll get you Sheba. We'll give you Sheba of son of Bichri. And so that's what they do. The people of the city, rather than having their city destroyed, they essentially kill this man who was the revolutionary, who was the upstart, who was the one who wanted to become the new king. And they win, you know, the forces of David, they win. But here's what happens. I said, Joab, she calls Joab, this wise woman. Why didn't she call Amasa? Because remember, Amasa was made the head of David's army. Well, we heard the story that
David had sent Amasa to do the fighting, to do the battle. And Joab, who did not like being replaced, I imagine, one would imagine, he essentially sneaks a knife into Amasa's gut. And it says it spills his bowels to the ground. Again, this violent and backstabbing and front stabbing kind of situation where Joab, who was used to being the right hand of the king, basically makes it so that he once again is the right hand of the king by slaying Amasa. One more thing about this, and that is violence begets violence, and evil doesn't stop with us. And this is one of the big key things. There is a moment, there's a one verse of injustice. There's one verse of the consequences of evil here. And it's verse 3 in chapter 20. It says, David came to his house in Jerusalem, and the king, King David, took the 10 concubines whom he left to care for the house. Remember those 10 concubines? David had left them to care for the house while he took all the other concubines, all the other wives with him. And while he was gone, what did Absalom do? Absalom had sexual relations with them in the sight of all the people. And so he dishonored his father in sight of the people. He raped these women in the sight of all the people. And so what does David do? He put them in a house under guard and provided for them, but he did not have sexual relations with them ever again. Because you can see this place that he knew that would not be lawful to do that kind of thing. But also he didn't want to put them away. They did nothing wrong. So they were shut up. They were essentially sequestered until the day of their deaths. And one of the things that this highlights is we hear this and go, that is unjust. And absolutely, you're completely right. Here are these women who are caught in the crossfire, who are used by these men, first as concubines to David, then as these pawns that Absalom was using to shame David. He used his shame to shame David by violating them. They did nothing wrong. And one of the things we have to realize, if there's a deeper spiritual lesson in this, is how often others suffer because of our sins. Because this is just one of the things, right? They suffer because they're suffering because of Absalom's sins, and they're also suffering because of David's sins. But here's the thing, is we can look at Absalom and David and say what they did was absolutely wrong. Yes. Now, David didn't do the wrong thing in caring for them, and yeah, difficult situation. But he did something wrong earlier, and Absalom clearly did something absolutely evil. And one of the things we just get to pause in the scripture and allow scripture to speak into our hearts and to convict our hearts, because there are so many times when you and I, we choose evil and we think it just ends with us. It's just my choices, my personal thing, my whatever, my decision. But how often do others suffer because of my sins? How often do others suffer because of your sins? And so again, yes, we need to tell the full truth about Absalom, the full truth about David, and the full heinousness of what both of these men had done. But in light of that, we also get to ask the truth. We ask the question that reveals the truth of our own lives. How often have others suffered because of my sins? Because I know if you're like me, if you're honest like me about this, that is a hard question to answer. Not because it's hard to imagine where someone might have suffered because of our sins. It's a hard question to answer because it is hard to face the truth. It's hard to face this truth. We can only do it with God's grace. We can only actually face, I think, the truth of our brokenness with God's help, or else it's too much. It's too overwhelming. And so what we need to do is not just face the truth on our own. We face the truth with each other. And that's one of the reasons why we pray for each other, is because as we hear these stories and we think of these women, these 10 women who were violated and then who had to live the consequences of someone else's evil choice. I think of all the people in our lives who endured the consequences of others, of our evil choice. And so we pray, Lord, help us to never do that again. Help us to never make choices that hurt other people ever again. And when we do, help us to turn back to you, God. Help us to turn back to the Lord and to allow him to make us new. That in spite of our past, to give us a future. So we pray for each other. I'm praying for you. Please, please pray for me. My name is Father Mike. I cannot wait to see you tomorrow. God bless.

0: That was day 138 of Bible in a Year with Father Mike Schmitz. And now we'd like to share audio from a video called Finding God in Darkness with Father Mike from the Ascension Presents YouTube channel.
1: Hi, my name is Father Mike Schmitz, and this is Ascension Presents. So a little while ago, I did a video on purgatory. And so in that video, in the notes, there are some links to some arguments, you know, scriptural arguments, as well as some historical and theological arguments for the existence and reality of purgatory. And I invite you to take a look at that. I'm just going to presume in this video that you understand that purgatory is real, that it's a place of purification. What is it? We know as Christians that Jesus Christ, he took away the eternal consequences of sin, the eternal consequence of sin being hell. But there are such a things as temporal or temporary or in time consequences for sin. We all recognize this. And this is a very interesting thing, is that we recognize, yeah, there's eternal consequences for sin, aka hell. But there's also temporal consequences for sin, that we experience the effects of it in our lives. One of the consequences of sin in our lives is we don't love how we should, right? We love the wrong things, or we love the right things wrongly, right? It just becomes one of those things where our hearts need to be purified. Our love needs to be purified either in this life or in purgatory in order to be able to do what? In order to be able to love God as he deserves. Because I know this about myself, that even if I'm in a right relationship with God, right? So I'm in a state of grace. I don't love God as he deserves to be loved. And so what the spiritual life is for in many ways, and what purgatory is for, if it doesn't happen in this life, is for one's love to become purified, for one's love, for one's heart to be able to love God like he deserves to be loved, and also how you're made to love God. And so, again, that's what purgatory is, but you don't actually have to go to purgatory for that to happen. In fact, God wants to do that in this life. He wants to purify your love. Kind of the classic way that it's been described by a lot of like really big time saints has been defining the three ages of the interior life, or the three ways of the interior life. Here's kind of some technical terms. There's what you call the purgative way. It's what most of us are in right now. It's probably where you're wrestling with some big deal sins, but you're kind of really battling them out. You're choosing God, but sometimes you fall back. You have to go to confession because, you know, you keep slipping up. But you're experiencing some highs in the spiritual life, and you're experiencing some kind of lows in the spiritual life, dryness and distraction in prayer. That's the purgative way. Purifies you, right? The second way, or second age, is called the illuminative way. The illuminative way is marked by at least two different, what they call dark nights. Not Batman, but dark nights, N-I-G-H-T-S's. Dark nights of the dark night of the soul and the dark night of the senses. Senses comes first, then soul. I'll talk about that in a second. And then there's what they call the unitive way. And that's after passing through all of this, one experiences this kind of union with God because they love God as he ought to be loved, as best that they can by his grace in this life. Okay, so the purgative way, the illuminative way, and the unitive way. Okay, so what is this all about? Well, I like to describe, or to kind of like imagine these three ways, because that sounds very abstract, right? Let's make it concrete. Imagine there is a boat, and the boat is on the shore of some water, or the shore of like lake, whatever kind of thing, right? And so you're not in the boat, but you have to push the boat. You have to move the boat out into the water. Now, in the purgative way, what happens is there's kind of the water, the waves are kind of lapping the shore, right? So every time the waves come in, the boat lifts up a little bit and you can push it out. But then the waves go out and it's like a little bit harder. And so imagine sometimes it's really easy. That's the moment of grace and just be lifted up. And sometimes the water goes out and it's like, ooh, it's not really moving very far. That's what you and I experience a lot of times when it comes to dryness in prayer, when it comes to spiritual desolation. Desolation is that kind of what you might call spiritual darkness in prayer, where you don't feel anything. So you can push, but it's like, it doesn't feel like anything's going anywhere. And that's the purgative way in some ways, right? Because it's, you feel grace and you're moving forward. It seems like there is no grace. I'm stuck. If a person keeps pushing in that, they get to this place called the illuminative way. Now, in the illuminative way, there's a couple moments of like a powerful consolation. We might even say that like the tide comes in and it's like, oh my gosh, I can move this boat without even hardly pushing on it, because just God is doing something in my life with this great consolation. Now, what God is doing in that great consolation is he's revealing to you two important things. One is that he's real. Two, that you can trust him, because where he's leading you is what is called the first dark night of the senses. Now, the dark night of the senses is, you can imagine you go to prayer and you don't feel anything. Like you go to show up for prayer, like, wait, this used to be really helpful for me. I used to read scripture and set my heart on fire. I used to do the Stations of the Cross and was so moved by the Lord's passion. I used to go to mass and just be so engaged. But right now, I feel dryness. I feel emptiness. I'm not getting anything. And what the boat image could be is that the tide goes out. So again, maybe at first there was grace, right? Consolation. The tide is in and you can just float that boat as much as you want, but the tide goes out. Here the boat is on the earth and you're just like trying to push this thing, but it's not going anywhere. You can see the water and you're like, if I can just get to the water, it'll be a lot easier. So you just keep on pressing. Now what happens is, if a person continues to be faithful in that, because desolation in and of itself is not a good thing. Like desolation in and of itself doesn't do anything. It's when we're in the moments of desolation and we continue to lean into the Lord, that's what does something. Okay, so by God's grace, we continue to act. We continue to choose God. We continue to pray. We continue to do good works. These are things that are combat desolation. So tide comes in. That was the first dark night, the dark night of the senses. Tide comes back in. And again, God reminds you, okay, he's real and he's good. You can trust him. And then what happens is the dark night of the soul. And my image for the dark night of the soul is the tide goes out, but it doesn't just kind of go out so you can see it in the future or see it in the distance. The tide goes out so far that it seems like I'm in the middle of the Sahara Desert and I'm supposed to push this boat and it feels impossible. And okay, now, here's the thing. In the dark night of the senses, you can still see the tide. You can still see the water. Similarly, when we're in the dark night of the senses, we say, okay, I'm not getting anything in prayer, Lord, but I'm going to choose you because I know that ultimately you're going to bring me into your presence. Ultimately, you're going to bring me into heaven. Well, the dark night of the soul is the water's gone. And there's no, it's not anywhere in sight. And the person perceives that they're tempted to have the sense of like, there is no hope and there is no heaven. But even in the fact that there's the fact that I feel like there is no hope and I feel like there is no heaven, I'm still going to choose God. I'm still going to push on this boat. I'm still going to show up for prayer. I'm still going to belong to Jesus. Even if I never get heaven, I'm going to still choose him. And what the Lord is doing in that moment of the dark night of the soul is he's purifying that love even more. That's what has to happen. Right? If you're for your love and for my love for God to become the kind of love that can step into heaven, we have to choose him even in darkness. We have to choose him when we don't feel consolation. We have to choose him when it feels like desolation. Why? Not because God is testing you. Like he's saying, like, I wonder how long they can hold on. Not because God is saying, like, I wonder, let me see how far they're willing to go. That is not the point. The point is my heart can't be the kind of heart that gets into heaven if I love God just for his gifts. So at some point, he has to stop giving the gifts. That's why right now, even sometimes in your prayer, there's this desolation. You're like, well, I don't feel anything. Yes, perfect. That's a really good moment. Because why? Because that's a great moment. You get to choose God for his sake, not for his gifts. When you feel desolation, again, desolation in and of itself is not good. But choosing God in the midst of desolation is a huge good. In that time was the dark night of the senses. Okay, I'm not feeling anything, but Lord, I'm just going to lean into this. And the dark night of the soul is, God, even if there's no heaven, even if like I never get there, I'm going to choose you because I'm not even choosing you for heaven. I'm choosing you because you are God and you deserve to be loved. Now, that's what is meant to happen in this life. That's why if you experience dryness in prayer, like, oh, don't despair. Like that wasn't supposed to rhyme. But if you experience this darkness and dryness in prayer, do not give up. That's the time to lean in and to be able to say, okay, Lord, you're doing something in my heart right now that you couldn't do without this dryness. Let me just sidebar here quick. Spiritual desolation and depression are two very different things. I heard a Catholic psychologist or psychiatrist, I can't remember, talk about the distinction. He said spiritual desolation or spiritual darkness has to do with only with your spiritual life. Like only when it comes to prayer and whatnot. Depression is kind of this pall casts a darkness over your whole life. That's maybe a helpful way that some of you can make a distinction. Am I in spiritual desolation or am I experiencing depression? So what am I talking about? What I'm talking about is this is God's work in your life that he wants to do right now. Jesus Christ took away our eternal consequences for our sin, hell. He made it possible for you and I to have access to the Father in this life and in eternity, but we still have these temporal consequences. When we go through spiritual desolation and continue to choose Jesus and continue to choose to love God for his own sake and not just for his gifts, your heart is becoming the kind of heart

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4: 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You can follow along in any recent version of the catechism of the Catholic Church. A reading plan and all Catechism in a Year episodes can be found at ascensionpress.com/CIY or on the Ascension app. Yesterday, we discussed the meaning of Christian death and why it has a positive meaning in God. Today, we'll hear why and how the Church encourages us to prepare ourselves even now for the hour of our death. Father Mike concludes with the in-brief summary of the entire article on the resurrection of the body.
0: Hi, my name is Father Mike Schmitz, and you're listening to the Catechism in a Year, where we encounter God's plan of sheer goodness for us, revealed in Scripture and passed down through the tradition of the Catholic faith. The Catechism in a Year is provided by Ascension, who produced and funded this program. In 365 days, we'll read through the Catechism of the Catholic Church, discovering our identity in God's family as we journey together toward our heavenly home. This is day 138. We're reading paragraphs 1012 to 1019. We have only a few, handful of them, maybe actually literally handful. What is a handful technically? I think there's 7 days left. We have a week left of this first pillar, and then we jump into the pillar two, the how we worship, which is pretty remarkable. But today we get to conclude today talking about death and this, the Christian view of death, which is just remarkable. In fact, paragraph 1012 begins by saying, the Christian view of death, or Christian vision of death, receives privileged expression in the liturgy of the Church. In fact, the next thing that's written there is from the Roman Missal. In fact, whenever we have funeral masses, we say these words in this prayer, the preface one for the dead. It says, indeed, for your faithful Lord, life is changed, not ended. And that's the heart of this. And for the faithful, your faithful Lord, life is changed, not ended. Because if we've been baptized into Christ, remember we talked about this yesterday and the day before, if we've been baptized into Christ, we have died in a real way. And so there is this fulfillment of what began in our baptism, right? The fulfillment of the fact that we've been buried with Christ, meaning it's completed, consummated in some ways by death and the potential to rise with Christ. So life is changed, not ended. And goes on to say, and when this earthly dwelling turns to dust, an eternal dwelling is made ready for them in heaven. And it's, everything you're going to hear today. We only have three paragraphs before some nuggets, five nuggets at the very end to just highlight this. But it's worth noting that in paragraph 1013, it highlights the finality of death. What I mean by that is, it says death is the end of man's earthly pilgrimage. And it's the end of that time we had an opportunity to respond to God's grace and to conform our wills to his, to become a certain kind of person, the kind of person that would dwell in his presence for all eternity. And it highlights this truth also that there is no reincarnation after death. It is appointed for men to die once, it says in the letter to the Hebrews chapter 9. So there's no reincarnation. We get one chance, one shot, one opportunity. What are you going to do? Are you going to let it pass? Are you going to seize it? I don't know how he said this. One shot, one opportunity. We also get to prepare ourselves for the hour of our death in paragraph 1014. In fact, we pray that every time we pray the Hail Mary. Say, Holy Mary, Mother of God, pray for us sinners now and at the hour of our death. And so every action of ours, every thought should be

those of one who expects to die before the day is out. That's a quote from Thomas A. Kempis, who is the author, the supposed author, of a book called The Imitation of Christ. Every action, every thought should be of those of one who expects to die before the day is out. And if we practice for death, like we mentioned yesterday, death would have no great terrors for us if we had a quiet conscience, if we had a heart that was conformed to God. And so we pray for that kind of heart right now. We pray for that fearlessness in the face of death, because we have confidence, not in ourselves or our goodness, but we have confidence in Jesus. And so we pray. Father in heaven, we give you thanks. We praise you. We thank you for giving our life meaning. We thank you for the fact that you see every one of our actions. You know every one of our choices. You know the inner workings of our heart. You have counted every hair on our head. Because we matter to you in some mysterious and incredible way, we matter to you. And our choices matter. Our choices in this life will echo for all of eternity. We ask you, please, help us to make choices for you today. Help us to not make any choices against you. And if we have fallen, if we have said no to you, we ask you, please, give us the grace. Give us the grace to repent. Give us the grace to say yes to your invitation, to let you forgive us. Lord God, give us your mercy. And help us to be the kind of people who can walk in your presence, who can live in the light of your face. In Jesus' name we pray. Amen. In the name of the Father, and of the Son, and of the Holy Spirit. As I said, it's day 138. We're reading paragraphs 1012 to 1019. The Christian vision of death receives privileged expression in the liturgy of the church, which states, "Indeed, for your faithful Lord, life is changed, not ended. And when this earthly dwelling turns to dust, an eternal dwelling is made ready for them in heaven." Death is the end of man's earthly pilgrimage, of the time of grace and mercy which God offers him so as to work out his earthly life in keeping with the divine plan and to decide his ultimate destiny. When the single course of our earthly life is completed, we shall not return to other earthly lives. It is appointed for men to die once. There is no reincarnation after death. The church encourages us to prepare ourselves for the hour of our death. In the ancient litany of the saints, for instance, she has us pray, "From everlasting death, Lord, deliver us, we pray." To ask the Mother of God to intercede for us at the hour of our death in the Hail Mary, and to entrust ourselves to Saint Joseph, the patron of a happy death. As is stated in The Imitation of Christ, every action of yours, every thought, should be those of one who expects to die before the day is out. Death would have no great terrors for you if you had a quiet conscience. Then why not keep clear of sin instead of running away from death? If you aren't fit to face death today, it's very unlikely you will be tomorrow. St. Francis of Assisi prayed, "Praised are you, my Lord, for our sister bodily death, from whom no living man can escape. Woe on those who will die in mortal sin. Blessed are they who will be found in your most holy will, for the second death will not harm them." In brief, the Church Father Tertullian said, "The flesh is the hinge of salvation." We believe in God, who is creator of the flesh. We believe in the Word made flesh in order to redeem the flesh. We believe in the resurrection of the flesh, the fulfillment of both the creation and the redemption of the flesh. By death, the soul is separated from the body. But in the resurrection, God will give incorruptible life to our body, transformed by reunion with our soul. Just as Christ is risen and lives forever, so all of us will rise at the last day. The Second Council of Lyon stated, "We believe in the true resurrection of this flesh that we now possess. We sow a corruptible body in the tomb, but he raises up an incorruptible body, a spiritual body. As a consequence of original sin, man must suffer bodily death, from which man would have been immune had he not sinned. Jesus, the Son of God, freely suffered death for us in complete and free submission to the will of God his Father. By his death, he has conquered death, and so opened the possibility of salvation to all men." Okay, so there we are, paragraphs 1012 to 1019, day 138. Oh my goodness, this is just, again, what's our vision of death? And this is so important for us because as we know this, we've stated it before, we'll say it again, the mortality rate for human beings continues to hover roughly around 100%, right? We realize that all of our lives are not only marked by our own deaths, but by the deaths of everyone that we love. And so we have this Christian vision of death that we affirm this. Yeah, we get to grieve. And this is the reality, of course. We grieve.
We grieve loss. I mean, even Jesus, right? The shortest verse in all of the New Testament is two words. Jesus wept in John's Gospel, chapter 11. Why did he weep? He wept in the face of his friend Lazarus, who had died in the tomb. He had died 4 days before this. Jesus now, remember, Jesus knew that he would raise Lazarus from the dead. And yet in the face of grief, in the face of this loss, in the face of death, Jesus allowed that to break his heart, right? He allowed it. He was not impassive, right? It wasn't like he didn't care. Even though he knew that he would raise Lazarus in just a few moments, in the face of death, God reveals his heart. And so we get to grieve, but we must not grieve as those who have no hope. This is the key. We have to grieve, of course, to lose those we love, to lose those that we've given our hearts to lose those who have given us their hearts. We grieve and we miss them, but we do not grieve as those who have no hope. In fact, if you find your heart breaking because of death, you are very united with Jesus. In fact, you're united with the whole Holy Family, right? Because here's Mary, who in the image of the Pietà, right, received Jesus's dead body into her motherly arms from the cross. You're united with St. Joseph, who is the patron saint of a happy death. We believe in our small T tradition, right, is that Joseph is the patron saint of a happy death. Why? Because he got to die in the presence of Jesus, the Son of God, and Mary, the Mother of God. So we pray for that same kind of death that Mary's praying for us at the hour of our death, but also that we're received by our Lord and Savior Jesus Christ at the hour of our death. And so we pray to St. Joseph for that happy death. What's a happy death? A happy death is one in which we have been reconciled with the Father. We have lived our lives in such a way that we can praise God for his grace, praise him for his forgiveness and his mercy, that we can say that he can look at us and say, "Well done, my good and faithful servant. Come receive your master's joy." That's a happy death. It's a happy death. And so paragraph 1013 says, remember, death is the end of man's earthly pilgrimage. It's the end of the time of grace and mercy that God offers us so as to work out our earthly life in keeping with the divine plan and to decide his ultimate destiny. And this is so important. We get to decide our ultimate destiny. No, in the next couple days, we're going to talk about judgment. We're going to talk about life everlasting. The fact that we get to, because of Jesus, we get to choose heaven or we get to choose hell. We get to decide our ultimate destiny. What Jesus has decided, what God the Father has decided, is he's decided that he wants us, right? His choice for us is irrevocable. It will never change. He wants us. Our ultimate destiny in God's eyes is for us to be with him forever in heaven. But we get to decide if we say yes to that or no. So we get to decide in this earthly life, because of God's grace and mercy, our ultimate destiny. And when this single course of our earthly life is completed, we will not return to other earthly lives. There is no reincarnation after death. Where'd you get that? Well, in scripture, it's from Hebrews chapter 9. But we know that the rest of the Bible also points to this. We get one shot, as I said, one opportunity. And so what do we do? We prepare ourselves for the hour of our death, like I said yesterday, by going to bed, you know, even by fasting, by denying ourselves certain things. We prepare ourselves for the hour of our death, but ultimately by saying yes to God. That's how we prepare ourselves for death, by asking God to increase our love for him and our expectation, our anticipation of seeing his face. I love this, again, this quote from the Imitation of Christ, but also the quote from St. Francis. The one from the Imitation of Christ, as I mentioned it twice now, where it says, every action of yours, every thought should be those of one who expects to die before the day is out. And death would have no great terrors for you if you had a quiet conscience. I love this. Then why not keep clear of sin instead of running away from death? If you aren't fit to face death today, it's very unlikely you will be tomorrow. I don't know about you, but those words are pretty convicting. Sort of very convicting. If I'm not ready to face death today, what in the world makes me think that I'll be ready to face death tomorrow? There's nothing that gives me the indication that I'd be ready tomorrow. So why not be ready today? And that's one of those lines from scripture that keeps going back to all of us, right? Now, the time is now. Now, get ready. Get ready for the Lord to come back. Now get ready to say yes to the Lord. Right now, return to him with your whole heart. This is the call that Jesus has for us, because none of us are guaranteed tomorrow. We all know this. None of us is guaranteed tomorrow. All we have is right now. And so to be able to pray, Lord God, help me
to be ready to face death today, that this might be my last day. And if it was, what would I need to do? I think I asked someone that question. I said, if today was your last day, what would you do? And they said, I wouldn't go to work. That's for sure. And I totally get that. That's good. But how would I live with an awareness of the preciousness and the giftedness of this life? How would I live with the desire to say, God, I want to do your will completely today, not partially, not kind of as minimally as possible, but I want to do your will completely today. This is the last chance I have to say yes to you. This is the last chance I have to love like you. And you know, many of us, actually some of us listening today, this will end up being our last day. And let's pause on that for a second. There are some of us who are listening today. This will be our last day. Just, you know, statistically, it makes sense. We have a lot of people who are part of this community. And so we just pray for each other. We pray that we're ready. We pray that we do not die in mortal sin. We pray that we're found in God's most holy will. For the second death will not harm us if we're in his holy will. The second death will not harm us. So for those who will die today, Lord God, we ask you, please be with them. Mary, please pray for them now and at the hour of their death, and pray for us now and at the hour of our death. Let's pray for each other. Please pray for me. I am praying for you. My name is Father Mike. I cannot wait to see you tomorrow. God bless.

0: That was day 138 of Catechism in a Year with Father Mike Schmitz. And now we'd like to share audio from a video called Do I Need to Go to Confession? With Father Mike from the Ascension Presents YouTube channel.
1: Hi, my name is Father Mike Schmitz, and this is Ascension Presents. So I think I might have mentioned this a couple times. Maybe I haven't, but there's this program called Renewed and Received that's put out by Ascension. It's basically First Reconciliation Prep and First Holy Communion Prep. It's for kids who are going through this, but also it's for parents. A lot of times people look back on those early years and they say, like, I kind of didn't get it. Maybe I didn't care at the time. Maybe I wasn't paying attention. Maybe I was sick that day. I don't know the importance of the Eucharist. I don't know the importance of confession. In fact, one of the big questions comes up, even if someone was there, they showed up for class and they maybe even cared, is like, I don't get why I have to go to a priest for confession. Why do I have to? Why do we have to go to a priest for confession? And I'm like, that's a great question. I would say this. I would say that we recognize that God has bound himself to his sacraments, which means that whenever we celebrate the sacraments, he's there. He's active. He's present and he's doing stuff, right? So whenever we have the sacraments, God shows up. God has bound himself to his sacraments. At the same time, we know that God is not bound by his sacraments, meaning if you ask the question, can God save outside of baptism? The answer is yes, because God has bound himself to his sacraments, but he's not bound by his sacraments. Can Jesus forgive outside of confession? Yes, because God has bound himself to his sacraments, but he's not bound by his sacraments. So if you want to get nitpicky right away, is it possible for Jesus to forgive our sins outside of confession? And the answer is yes. Okay, so get that out there. At the same time, that's extraordinary. What is sin? Sin is saying, God, I know what you want. I don't care. I want what I want. Right? So sin is the very kernel of sin. The very nature of sin is, God, I know what you want. I don't care. I want what I want. So think about that in terms of reconciliation. We have this. We have us telling God, God, I know what you want. You established the sacrament of reconciliation for me to receive your mercy, receive your reconciliation and your restoration. I don't want that. I want the other thing. Like, I want the extraordinary way. See how that's not really, it's kind of like trying to come back without really coming back. So that's kind of important. Pay attention to that one. My invitation. Pay attention to that one. I want to go back even further, though. So we know this, get out right out of the gate. God has bound himself to his sacraments. He's not bound by his sacraments. But why do I have to go to confession for forgiveness? Let's take it even further and ask the question, how is forgiveness even a possibility? Let's go even further. How is forgiveness even a good thing? You know, why is mercy even considered a virtue? I don't know if you've studied much history, but a lot of the pre-Christian cultures and pre-Christian peoples and worldviews, they didn't consider mercy to be a virtue. Forgiveness was not considered to be a good thing. Mercy demonstrated that you were weak. Forgiveness was for fools. I mean, truly, to be able to not just forgive maybe someone close to you, like maybe I have to forgive my brother, or I have to forgive my child, or whatever that thing is, a person in my clan, person in my tribe. But to forgive someone just because they asked, or to forgive someone to release them from their debt, that was not, by and large, ever considered a virtue. By and large, it was not considered a virtue in pre-Christian cultures and among pre-Christian people. It was actually the introduction of Judeo-Christianity into this world where forgiveness and mercy became elevated to this height, right? Remember, because we talked about this so many times. In the Old Testament, with the Jewish people, God establishes that he is just. Because even that, like the question is, this world seems kind of arbitrary. This world seems like sometimes things go well, sometimes things don't go well, and God reveals himself like, no, actually, I'm good. And what that means is I'm just, that I'm fair, that I'm not indiscriminate, that I'm not arbitrary. But he's just. So God reveals that he's just. In the New Testament, God reveals that he's not, also in the Old Testament, but fully reveals in the New Testament that as a just and completely good and fair God, he also is merciful. And that's we need both those. As Christians, we need both justice and mercy. We've talked about that so many times. And then there's this next step then. As the Christianity goes out into the world, we started presenting to the world this truth that God is just and God is merciful. And then the world began embracing this truth that mercy is a good thing, that mercy is a virtue, that mercy in many ways is even higher than justice. Justice is still good, but mercy even trumps justice in a remarkable, remarkable way. So let's just pause on the fact that Jesus, in his work God revealing himself to the world has revealed not only justice, has revealed mercy, and revealed mercy as a good thing, and next thing's crazy, as a possibility that we could receive mercy. Jesus doesn't just make it a good thing, he makes it a possibility. And then, of course, Jesus makes it a reality, that God makes mercy a reality. And how does he do this? As God, he could have done it in any way he wanted. He could just say, I declare this whole world saved. I declare you all forgiven. But in many ways, that wouldn't be just, right? Because justice is still real. How does God make mercy possible? Is he takes on himself the consequences of all of our sins. He takes on himself and he bears the weight, he bears the consequences of all of the sins of the world, and not just the sins of the world, but my sins. And he bore to the very end every consequence of every sin that has ever, will ever, is ever, or will ever happen. Jesus bore that weight. And because he did that, he made mercy a possibility, he made mercy a reality. And then he goes on to say, in John chapter 20, after he rises from the dead, on Easter Sunday, he says to his disciples, as the Father sent me, so now I send you, right? Father sent him to do what? To restore, to reconcile, to bring forgiveness to the world. As the Father sent me, so now I send you. And he breathed on the apostles and said, receive the Holy Spirit. Those whose sins you forgive are forgiven them. Those sins you hold bound are held bound. From the very beginning, the very first day of the resurrection, the apostles received this ability to reconcile people to the Father. They received this ability to participate in the ministry of Jesus, in the ministry of reconciliation of Jesus. And Jesus made it in that moment absolutely clear that these apostles are now the new priests. Because in the Old Covenant, the ministry of reconciliation was through the Old Testament priesthood. You see this in the Gospels too, right? You have the lepers, and Jesus heals lepers. He says, go show yourself to the priests, and that will be enough for them. Why? Because the priests will then receive them back into the community. Now, not that leprosy was sin, but that made them unclean. And so how do you get received back in? How do you get reconciled to the community? How do you get restored to the community? Through the ministry of the priests. And Jesus in John chapter 20, he's establishing that these apostles now, they are now the New Testament priests who minister reconciliation and restoration back into the body of Christ, back into the family of God. Jesus has given us this great sacrament to use. So why do I have to go to confession? Well, A, mercy is a good thing because of Jesus. It's a possibility because of Jesus, and it's a reality because of Jesus. He can do it any way he wants, right? He can forgive us outside of confession if he wants. But the way he's asked us to be reconciled, the way he's asked us to experience his forgiveness, the way he's asked us to be restored is through confession. This is not meant to be a burden. This is a gift. That's it. It's not a burden. It's a gift. It's a gift of God's love. The love that we deserve the least but need the most. That's mercy. The love we deserve the least but need the most. And it comes to us in confession. And as I said, that's not a burden. That is a gift. So what's holding you back from letting the Lord love you in this way? What's holding you back from letting the Lord restore you and reconcile you to himself through the ministry of the priests as he intended in John chapter 20 and beyond? Anyways, from all of us here at Ascension Presents, my name is Father Mike. God bless.
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2: The JP2 weather for the Imperial Valley. I'm Nowcast meteorologist Jim Vaughn. For tonight, clear skies, though around 60. Mostly sunny on Tuesday, high around 93. Tuesday night, mostly clear, low around 63. Sunny and hot on Wednesday, high around 98. Wednesday night, clear skies, though around 65. 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
3: We're all dying. The Romans and Epicureans throughout history drowned that reality with their wine. Buddhists embrace it with the notion that we have to let go of our sense of self now, which is mere illusion anyway. Atheists try not to think about it too hard. But Christianity is the ultimate defiance. We make peace with death because we can look it in the eye and say, we win. We have a God who rose from the dead and promised us life everlasting. Death's days are numbered. Sure, we still have the pain of death to deal with. We still have to feel the sadness of loss. But all that is anchored in the hope of the resurrection. The faith that death isn't a period, but a comma. And the knowledge that we don't face death alone. We have a God who went before us. And we have loved ones who went before us and who are alive and well, just on the other side of the finish line, cheering us on. This is Chris Stefanik from RealLifeCatholic.com.
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3: God sometimes renamed people in Scripture when he did something radical in their lives. Simon was one of them. Jesus took him on a long journey from Galilee to Caesarea Philippi, where there's a massive stone cliff. He didn't want Peter to forget that image as long as he lived. And there, before the rock overshadowing the town, Jesus renamed Simon Peter, which means rock. He wanted that image seared into his mind, the image of stability itself. He wanted Peter to think of that every time somebody said his name. Good morning, Rock. Rock, would you please pass the fish? Jesus knew that self-perception determines action, and he needed Peter to act as a rock-solid leader for his church. You may have all sorts of names for yourself. Jesus is speaking a new name over your life. Feel worthless? Your new name is worthy. Feel dirty? He calls you pure. Powerless? He calls you mighty. Poor? Rich in him. This is Chris Stefanik from RealLifeCatholic.com.
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13: 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The city where you are and how you're listening to us. And, of course, a message and data rates for some folks may apply. 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All right, Pedro Quiles, our producer, Matt Gabinski handling phone screening. Ace McKay is on social media. I'm Tom Price along with Dr. David Andrews.
5: Tom, how are you today?
13: Doing great. How are you, my friend?
5: I'm doing decent, thank you.
13: Interesting question here we received from Roberto. Is Mary's glorified body in heaven? And are any of the other saints in heaven with their glorified bodies?
5: Yeah, thanks. I appreciate the question. So, yes, on Blessed Virgin Mary, that's what the assumption of the Blessed Virgin Mary means.
13: Okay.
5: The status of Enoch and Elijah in the Old Testament is a bit ambiguous, right? Enoch is taken away by God, and we're not exactly sure what that means. He was taken away. Now, does that mean he got taken away to heaven in a glorified body? Not sure, right? There's an extra-biblical tradition, and that is to say it's not canonical, and Catholics are certainly not obligated to believe it, and it may not be credible at all, but that associates the character of Enoch with celestial revelations that he divulges in the eponymous Book of Enoch, which is not in the Catholic canon of Scripture. But, I mean, it shows that in Jewish imagination and the ancient world, they thought that Enoch did something special, and so people were writing fan fiction about him, basically. And then the question of Elijah getting taken up in the fiery chariot, again, taken to where exactly? Right? Don't know. Although Elijah is one of the characters that appears to Jesus on the Mount of Transfiguration. So I'd bracket those characters, but the Blessed Virgin Mary, to be sure.
13: All right. Very good. Thank you so much. And if you're ready now, let's go to the phones at 833-288-EWTN. Here is Bob in Wilmington, North Carolina, listening to us on the EWTN app. Hey there, Bob. What's on your mind today?
6: Good afternoon, gentlemen. I have a question about alternate scenarios to Jesus' resurrection. If I was going to talk to skeptics that would say, but that says it in the Bible, but I wanted to use logic and reason to say other scenarios just are highly, highly unlikely. The only one I can, because obviously if somebody found Jesus' corpse, they would have produced it. But the only other scenario I can think of was Jesus' body, somebody conspires, because it would have to be a guard or soldiers that had the wherewithal to steal his body and then hide it for good. And how highly unlikely is that, if you know anything about Roman protocols of them being bribed? Because I could see Pilate being bribed to shut up and just say, okay, let's sweep this under the rug and keep it quiet. But for Roman generals to be, bribed and then have these guards derelict in their duties get off scot-free just for money, how unlikely is that scenario?
13: Okay.
5: Yeah, thanks. So here, I think there's a difficulty with the frame of the question, and that is to try to make an historical argument based on some calculus of probability, right, of the probability of historical events, and then sort of weighing different theories about, well, this seems more probable than that. The reason I think that's problematic is that I don't think anybody would dispute that dead men walking is a very improbable outcome, right? I mean, someone being the incarnate Son of God, dying and rising again, happens, what, once out of, how many billions of people will have lived in the full course of human history, let's say one out of 10 billion. That's pretty unlikely scenario. So I'm not sure I want to make this about playing off different probabilities. Also, I'm not going to say them on the air because I don't have any motive to feed the fire, but I'm familiar with skeptical explanations for the events surrounding the resurrection, other than the bribery of guards, if I were a skeptic, I think I would find plausible, and probably more plausible than the idea of a dead guy rising. So I just think the whole probability thing is just the wrong way to look at it. Right? Here's how I think you should go about it if you're going to think about evidences for the resurrection, or moreover, is it rational to believe in the resurrection of Jesus? I think there are some discernible facts, historical facts around the events of the resurrection that we can point to that most people agree on. One is the fact of the empty tomb.
13: Okay.
5: You know, no one has produced a body in a tomb alleging it to be Jesus, right? The fact of the empty tomb. The fact of the resurrection appearances. Now, this one is, I mean, even the most hard-bitten atheist biblical scholar acknowledges that the earliest Christian apostles believed that they had seen Jesus risen from the dead. Now, they may give a different explanation. They may say, well, we think they hallucinated Jesus risen from the dead or whatever, right? Or there was some sort of grief-induced experience. But they acknowledge that something happened in the mind of the apostles, right? Because they went from cowards and skeptics to people willing to die the death of martyrdom, motivated specifically by their own, according to their own testimony, by the fact that they had seen him, right? So the fact of the resurrection appearances, the fact of the empty tomb, and then... And I've already alluded to this one, but the something had to get the Christian thing off the ground historical fact that Christianity is not something that emerges in a literal fashion from the text of the Old Testament or even from the deuterocanonical or apocryphal texts of first century Judaism. There is a something extra involved. And that changed the expectations of ancient Jews about the apocalypse and about the coming kingdom of God in a Christocentric direction. And a very plausible explanation for that is that they really did see him walking around again. So the conjunction of those facts makes the resurrection plausible. I don't know if it makes it in time for the break.
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16: This is a Did You Know moment with Sandra McDevitt. 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Dr. Louis Argento, world-class plastic surgeon, specialized in cranial reconstruction. 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Dr. Argento co-founded the VAC Healing System for Wounds. This medical procedure uses foam dressing to remove fluids and reduce swelling in infected or slow-healing wounds such as diabetic ulcers. George Washington Carver, Thomas Edison, and the Wright brothers were past recipients. Dr. Argento and his wife Ginger have 6 adult children and 17 grandchildren. Well done, Dr. Argento. I'm Sandra McDevitt for EWTN Radio.
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13: 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So we were wrapping up a call just a couple moments ago before the break, and maybe you can summarize exactly what you were going to say.
5: Yeah, I got cut off. So I basically was laying out the evidence the historical facts that go into any theory of the historicity of the resurrection of Jesus, and basically they are the empty tomb, the resurrection appearances, and the beginning of the Christian faith. And by the way, I'm not making these up. I'm deriving them principally from the work of the biblical scholar N.T. Wright.
20: Okay.
5: The resurrection is fits the bill to explain those phenomena, right?
20: Yeah.
5: Now, obviously, if Jesus really did rise from the dead, it is a unique event in human history.
20: Oh, yes.
5: That kind of thing only happened once. Therefore, you can't really assign probabilities to it.
20: Not really.
5: What's the probability of an utterly unique thing? It's a meaningless question.
20: Yeah, yeah.
5: Which is why the question was really posed to me about the sort of assessing the relevant probabilities for different theories. And I'm saying, I don't think you can do the calculus that way, right? Because if it actually happened as Scripture describes, it was exceedingly improbable.
20: Yeah.
5: And yet, you know, outliers do happen.
20: Yes, they do.
5: There it is, you know.
20: We do appreciate that. Thanks so much for your phone call. That opens up a line for you right now at 833-288-EWTN. That's 833-288-3986. It is Call to Communion with Dr. David Anders here on EWTN. 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I just recommend go check out the website. It's so good. You just start browsing and you think, oh yeah, that would look great in our living room. We just bought a holy water font. I'm very glad to have EWTN's Religious Catalog on the JOB. All right, back to the phones now for Michelle in Cincinnati, listening on the Great Sacred Heart Radio, AM 740. Hey there, Michelle, what's on your mind today?
21: Hi, first I just want to say how much I enjoy listening to this program. I have learned, I am a cradle-to-grave Catholic schools, big Catholic family, seven kids, and I don't see that much anymore. But I have learned more listening to what the non-Catholics are asking, and then I always think of something that I wish I had asked or that I wish I knew. My question today is, when I'm saying my rosary and I get to the Glory Be, and when it says world without end, what does that mean? Because the expression we usually use is, well, at the end of the world, you know,
5: yeah,
21: this will happen.
5: Yeah.
21: This will happen.
5: Yeah.
21: What is,
5: so how
21: does
5: thank
21: anyone
5: you.
21: Know
5: thank
21: that?
5: You. So
21: one
5: this
21: way or
5: is,
21: the other?
5: I appreciate it. Thank you so much for the question. This is a common question. We get this from time to time. The liturgical expression and the devotional expression in English-speaking Catholicism, world without end, is an infelicitous translation of the Latin phrase in seculum seculorum, which basically means, and seculum, the word seculum in Latin can mean age. It can also mean world. And it's an idiom that means basically forever and ever.
20: Okay.
5: And so the English phrase world without end is an attempt to capture in seculo seculorum. And I think maybe infelicitously, maybe it's not the best way of framing it. And it basically just means God is God forever and ever.
20: Well, there you go.
5: Yeah.
20: Thank you, Michelle, for your call and for your kind words. We do appreciate that. Call to Communion here on EWTN. Got a text from Frank in Nebraska listening to us on YouTube today. Frank says, in the liturgy the other day, we heard about the calling of Matthias, who was chosen by the casting of lots, not to mention the Old Testament stories of the Uman and Thuman. Why don't we still cast lots today?
5: Thanks so much. I really appreciate the question. So there's an interesting thing about the lot cast that elected Mattathias to the company of the apostles. If you read the structure of the book of Acts and you take it as a literary work and you think about what the author is trying to accomplish, the disciples meet Jesus and they say to him, are you at this time going to restore the kingdom to Israel? And I love that question because it really shows where their heads are in this, okay? And he says, it's not for you to know the times or the dates that the Father has set by his own authority. But you will receive power when the Holy Spirit comes on you. And then they see Jesus taken up into heaven.
20: Yeah.
5: All right. They need another guy for the job, right? They're hiring. And so they cast lots and they pick up Mattathias. Then the Holy Spirit comes at Pentecost. Guess what they never do again? They never cast lots again.
20: Wow.
5: So, Council of Jerusalem, they have to make a big decision. Gentiles. Law of Moses? No law of Moses. I know, let's flip a coin. No. It seems good to the Holy Spirit and to us.
20: Right.
5: Paul wants to go one way. John Mark wants to go another way. The Spirit of God led us into Macedonia. Where do we go? Should we go to Macedonia? I don't know. Let's flip a coin. No. Spirit of God led me into Macedonia. After Pentecost, you don't ever get that again. Mm. And I think one could draw the conclusion that this is deliberate on Luke's part, St. Luke's part, as he's writing the gospel, to point out that there's a decision, there's a difference in decision-making under the regime of the Spirit.
20: Sure.
5: Okay. Now, the fathers of the church took a dim view of all forms of superstition, including casting lots. It didn't stop Christians from doing it again. And there is a common Christian superstition that emerged in the Middle Ages, and it still exists in the Christian world today. I grew up around this in evangelicalism, and the medieval theologians called it the sortes biblicae, which is casting biblical lots. And you may have seen this. You've probably seen this, right? This is the, I need a definitive answer from God, so I'll open my Bible and turn to a random page and drop my finger down and read the first word that falls there and consider that to be God's answer.
20: Okay.
5: And particularly in the Latin church, that's the Western Catholic Church, mm-hmm. theologians in the magisterium and church councils took a very dim view of the sortes biblica, because that's not what Holy Scripture is for, right?
20: Yeah.
5: Holy Scripture is not a magic eight ball that you can shake upside down and say, you know, should I ask Susie out or not, you know?
20: Hard to say.
5: Very low chance of success, right? You know, no, it doesn't work that way, okay? Nevertheless, it didn't stop Christians from wanting to do it, right? And there's a couple reasons why people... By the way, so the church said, don't do that. Don't do it. But people still do it all the time. Why are people drawn to these means of decision-making? Well, first of all, we hate uncertainty. We hate uncertainty.
20: We do.
5: We don't like to make decisions under uncertainty. We want to have certainty. Secondly, psychologically, we're hardwired to find significance, meaning, agency in random data. It's a psychological trait that the scientists call apophenia, right? And it's hardwired into our brains. It's why you find lot casting where you are in the world. And we want to ascribe some great significance so that I can offload the emotional burden of the decision onto some invisible agent, right? Well, God told me to do this. Well, no, it wasn't really God. It was just some random piece of data that you're interpreting, you're over-interpreting that way. Mm. And it absolves us of the need to develop a Christian virtue called prudence. And this is the Catholic answer to the problem that the superstition of lot casting is meant to solve, right? How do I make decisions under uncertainty? The Catholic answer is you develop the virtue of prudence. How do you develop prudence? Well, simplest way to develop prudence is hang out with prudent people. Hang out with prudent people. Hang out with people that have the habit of good decision-making witnessed by the success they've made of their lives or their ministries or whatever. Mm-hmm. Okay, yeah. That's habit number one. But you can't gain prudence without deep and wide experience. And the mortification of certain vices, like the vice of overly quick decision-making, the vice of relying on crutches, right, like casting lots or other things, or asking bad advice from untrustworthy people. You know, the vice of going with your gut and calling it intuition, right? You know, I heard recently about somebody who claimed to be a very good judge of character, and the person telling the story said, what that meant actually is they were just very judgmental, right? You know, and there's a difference, right?
0: Sure.
5: And taking the time to learn these things and to be patient, to be slow, to be humble, to take the lowest seat at the table, mm-hmm. to get wide experience, to work on your memory, you know, and then to recognize when you don't have expertise, right? Yeah. In our culture today, we've developed this kind of paranoia about expertise, and every Tom, Dick, or Harry with an internet connection thinks that he can diagnose, you know, cancer treatments or something. And that's not true. I mean, there's a reason you should spend, some people have to spend their life developing expertise in a field so they can give expert counsel and trusting that somebody else knows more than you. All of these are ways to come around making wise and good decisions, and don't be hasty, right? Do that, and the Holy Spirit can activate that. There's such a thing as infused theological prudence as a gift of the Holy Spirit. So rely on that. Be like the apostles and quit casting lots to make your decisions.
20: Absolutely. Hey, Frank, thank you so much for your text. Glad that you're listening to us in Nebraska via YouTube. 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Angela is in Kansas City listening on YouTube as well. Hello, Angela. What's on your mind today?
1: Hi. We were talking after Mass about Pope Leo's comments that sexual sins shouldn't take precedence over sins of, like, injustice and equality and things like that. We were always taught growing up that sexual sins were very, very grave. The priest that was there also said that if someone commits a sin of impurity, that they didn't really need to go to confession right away. They can just wait until the next time that they would have naturally gone, which, whatever that means. Because God can forgive that sin from any place at any time, which I agree with. But as far as receiving sanctifying grace, doesn't that take the absolution from a priest? Because it would seem to me that one would lose sanctifying grace once one commits that sin of impurity.
5: Okay, yeah, thank you so much. So I'd like to put Pope Leo's words in context, I think, if I might, all right? And I'll do so with an historical example that's not contemporary, all right? Imagine you are a Nazi officer in the Third Reich, and your job is to oversee, say, you know, the gas chambers in a concentration camp, and every day you send a couple thousand Jews and Jewish children to their horrific deaths, and then you make lampshades out of their body parts. That's the job you've been given by the Third Reich. And yet you maintain this illusion that you're a good practicing Catholic and keeping with church teaching. And so, you know, you go to confession and you say, well, you know, bless me, Father, I committed the sin of self-abuse. Anything else on your conscience? No, well, not really. Right? Yeah, obviously, this guy's priorities are way out of whack.
20: Yeah,
5: okay?
20: Yeah.
5: Now, that's not to minimize that, you know, our sexual integrity is very important to our holiness. And it is, of course. But I mean, in his historical context, there's an enormity, there's an atrocity of just cosmic proportion staring him in the face that he's not dealing with. I think about where I'm from, which is Alabama. I'm from the South. And, you know, my parents grew up under, my grandparents, of course, especially grew up under Jim Crow. And my, you know, great-great-grandparents grew up in slaveholding times. I mean, I think they were all poor sharecroppers and probably couldn't afford any themselves, but like the culture,
20: sure,
5: obviously embraced that. And there are highly respected, and I put that in quotes, Presbyterian theologians from the early 19th century that wrote, that I'm sure were scrupulous in their own personal sexual conduct. I feel fairly confident in saying that.
20: Yeah.
5: In fact, you know, probably had a almost Victorian sense of propriety with respect to those sorts of things. And yet saw no contradiction in writing long theological diatribes in defense of chattel slavery. Right? Again, like, there's a mismatch here, okay? Not to diminish the value of sexual purity and integrity of one's body, but a society that is oriented that way has got its priorities out of whack. And I think the teaching of Jesus reflects this. So Jesus says very little about sexual ethics. He says a few things, and they're pretty hard-hitting. He says if you lust after a woman in your heart, you might, I mean, it's as bad as adultery. That's pretty strong language.
20: It is.
5: Okay? He says no divorce, period, end of paragraph. If you marry, you know, you do that, it's like committing adultery, okay? That's pretty strong stuff. But in terms of the frequency of his mentions, I mean, he just, a couple times in the Gospels, he talks about impurity and he talks about divorce as bad things. But overwhelmingly, his emphasis is on condemning religious hypocrisy, the kind of hypocrisy that leads to pride and the diminishment of another human person and their and the ignoring their dignity, and particularly overlooking the case of the needs of the poor and justifying it through your own sort of sense of religious specialness. That overwhelmingly dominates Jesus's public presentation. Now, that doesn't mean that he believed people should go out and commit acts of sexual morality. He clearly doesn't think that, right? But in the society that he lived in, he thought that the target issue he needed to address was injustice and lack of charity towards the poor, probably by people who were rather uptight about their sexuality, right?
20: Yeah.
5: So I think Pope Leo's coming from the same place, which I think puts him in company with Christ. It doesn't mean that he's denigrating the church's sexual morality. It means he thinks that we haven't said enough about justice.
20: Angela, we hope that's helpful for you. Thanks for checking in from Kansas City. In a moment, we'll go to Jordan right here in Birmingham. Lines open for you as well, 833-288-EWTN. 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
0: The JP2 weather for the Imperial Valley. I'm Nowcast meteorologist Jim Vaughn. For tonight, clear skies, low around 60. Mostly sunny on Tuesday, high around 93. Tuesday night, mostly clear, low around 63. Sunny and hot on Wednesday, high around 98. Wednesday night, clear skies, low around 65. 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
22: Rory's an incredibly fit young man in training with the Marines. One of his comrades is flat out chubby. During training, they had to do 60 burpees in 8 minutes. If you don't know what that is, Google it. It's a painful exercise. Marines were snickering at Rory's friend and he was about to give up. Rory got right in his face and shouted above all the other voices, "You look at me. All you see is me. All you hear is my voice. You can do this." And he did. A week later, Rory's commander gave him the challenge. "Everyone do 60 burpees in 8 minutes. Rory, you do 80 burpees in 6 minutes." At the end of his strength and unable to go on, his friend ran out of nowhere to his side. "Rory, you look at me. You can do this." And he did. When life's exhausting you and negative voices cause self-doubt to creep in, Jesus is there at your side shouting at you, "You listen to me. All you hear is me. All you see is me. You can do this." Listen to him, friends. 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
20: 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They are on the air for an incredible 22 years this

0: talking a few nights ago, and I had made the comment to him that I was suffering, and he became very concerned, and I kind of assured him that, you know, that I had joy in my suffering, and I explained to him that basically, you know, as I try to do the Lord's will and resist sin, there's a lot of pain and discomfort associated with that, but I found my joy in knowing that the things that I'm doing and not doing are pleasing to God, which I feel to be just one of the many forms of suffering that we endure as Christians. And he just had a really, my father had a really hard time grasping that concept. And I just thought, you know, if he's Protestant and having a hard time understanding that, then maybe there's some of our other non-Catholic brothers and sisters out there who listen to this show who maybe could benefit from an explanation from you, Dr. Anders, what we mean as Catholics when we say that we find joy in our suffering.
1: Yeah, I think it's a great question, and I think it really does go to a key difference in Catholic spirituality from some, not all, some modern forms of Protestant spirituality. That I know the church you're talking about, and in churches like that, it is often implied that one looks for the presence of God or detects the presence of God from positive emotional affect. And so, you know, the stereotype would be sort of, you know, the large Protestant mega church with the you know, talented worship band with the electric guitars and the drums and the bass and you know, the great singers and the lights and the sound show and the smoke machine and all that. And the dynamics of the, you know, I'll call it, you know, worship service in quotes, is designed to get you hyped up emotionally, as any good concert can, particularly if you imbue the thing with a sense of the sacred. And so a person becomes very, you know, caught up into that sort of thing, very elated by it, maybe sort of transcending themselves, part of the group, and then invariably the worship leader of the congregation comes by and makes some remark about, well, don't you all just feel the Spirit of God with you today? And everybody thinks that's just great, and so they come to identify the presence of God in the soul with this positive emotional affect that they get from the experience of collective worship and music. Now, there's nothing wrong with positive emotional affect. There's nothing wrong with collective worship and music and the sense of uplift that we get from it. There's something profoundly wrong in thinking that's a reliable index of God's presence. And nothing in the Gospels, nothing in the New Testament suggests that that's the way to detect the presence of the Spirit of God. On the contrary, Christ tells us if we want to be his disciples, we have to take up our crosses and follow him.
2: Yeah.
1: And St. Paul, in, say, the book of 1 Thessalonians, says, I know that God called you Thessalonians. I know that the Spirit of God is on you. Because when I preached the gospel to you, you experienced great suffering.
2: Wow.
1: And received it with joy because, you know, you're receiving the goal of your faith and so forth. And so the scriptural position is that you're more likely to be able to discern the presence of God in your life through hardship than you are through positive emotional affect. And the Catholic position is that we grow in holiness and in proximity to God insofar as we come to mirror, to reflect, to recapitulate the interior life of Christ himself. That includes Christ's experience on the cross when he quotes the words of Psalm 22, my God, why have you forsaken me? And so here is the great irony that you might be closest to God when you feel farthest from him. Why do I say that? Because having the life crushed out of you, being disillusioned, giving up your idols and your idol dreams, and two different words, I-D-O-L and I-D-L-E, right? Giving up your vanity, arriving at the point where you admit that you know nothing and you are nothing and you don't know where to go, is often the prerequisite for becoming a nice person, for becoming a caring person, becoming the kind of person who can actually genuinely identify with

0: others in their sorrow, which is what Jesus was all about. He was all about going to the poor and the lame and the outcast and the prostitutes and the sinners and the tax collectors and loving and welcoming those that nobody else would love and welcome.
1: Yeah.
0: Nothing is worse, in my opinion, than going to a so-called Christian, worse, a Christian minister, with a genuine problem and being given a pat on the back and a platitude and feigned empathy.
1: Yeah.
0: One feels so diminished by that.
1: Yeah.
0: But when you can really sense that this other person has taken on your pain as their own. You know, I've been waiting for an occasion to use this.
1: Here it comes.
0: I was talking to a priest friend of mine the other day, and I said to him, I said, Father, when you have someone come to you, either in the confessional or out, and they've experienced real tragedy, I said, pastorally, what do you do? What do you offer them? Now, I already have my own ideas about this, but I want to hear what you say, Father. He gave me the best metaphor. I've been dying to use this on the air. He said, in that moment, I am like Christ on the cross with my arms nailed to the posts on either side, immobile. I can't so much as bat a fly away from my face. And what he meant by that was that he is utterly passive in the face of such horrific suffering. He said, I am not in the giving answers business at that moment. I am there for one thing, and that is to suffer alongside them.
1: Wow.
0: And I said, that metaphor of the priest on the cross unable to bat a fly away, that's how passive he is, how little he can engage this problem in any way to make it go away.
1: Well, look, and, from your own life.
0: Yes, exactly.
1: There was an occasion where a priest came to your home when you were in great pain, and he basically sat there for 3 hours and didn't say
0: a word. And did nothing, right? Now, how do you get there? How do you become the kind of person who can provide that kind of passive and yet deeply heartfelt empathy for another? Well, it's not the young guy right out of seminary.
1: No.
0: Whose head is packed with Orthodox theology, who shows up at the bedside of some 70-year-old woman who's just lost her third child, and he says, I'm going to give her a good theological explanation for the problem of suffering. I wrote a paper on that. Won't she be enlightened by my wisdom? That's not the guy who helps her.
1: No.
0: And chances are she might know the theology better than he does.
1: Could be.
0: And that's not what's helping her in this moment. What's helping her is deeply felt compassion. That's how you measure proximity to Christ. That comes through suffering. It doesn't come through that positive affect. And when you have the faith that that is the case, then, you know, it's not the joy of feeling God's presence, right? It's the joy that comes through actually becoming more like Christ. St. Gregory of Nyssa once wrote about blessed are the pure in heart. And he said, for they will see God. He says, how is it that the pure in heart see God? And he wrote, this is in his commentary on the Song of Songs, I think. He said, they see God in the reformation of their own character.
1: Wow.
0: I love that.
1: Yeah, that's strong. Jordan, thanks so much for your phone call. I'm glad you're listening right here in Birmingham. Don't be a stranger. Call to Communion here on EWTN. Here is Tom now, a first-time caller from Florida, watching us on EWTN television. Hey, Tom, what's on your mind today?
2: Oh, hi. I'm calling because in Scripture, the Apostles' Creed, we say that he will come again in glory to judge the living and the dead. Under those circumstances, only our Blessed Mother and Jesus are in heaven, because he has not come in glory. There's a situation where Jesus says to the thief, this day you will be with me in paradise. He doesn't say heaven. And in these prayers that I say to Our Lady regarding the seven sorrows, she says to us that after death you will come into eternal happiness. Again, it's not heaven. Is it a situation that we're in a state of grace and peace at that moment, and when he comes, and there's a certain judgment at that time, I understand that, but there is a certain judgment at that moment. But what happens in the long run? Is it after he comes in glory that we will be going to heaven prior to circumstances that people basically assume if you die, you're going to heaven. God forbid, to hell. So I don't understand this situation.
0: I can help you. Thank you so much. So there's a lot of confusion about eschatology. Eschatology is a doctrine of last things. And it's because Christian imagination is adulterated with a lot of pagan ideas and artistic ideas that are not represented either in Scripture or sacred tradition. So from the point of view of the New Testament says next to nothing about what happens to you when you die. It doesn't say nothing, but it says next to nothing, almost nothing. The whole orientation of the New Testament is in view of the resurrection of the dead when Christ comes back at the end of time. And so the destiny that it promises is principally waiting for the resurrection of Jesus and then either the resurrection or the renovation of our bodies after the likeness of his glorified body, all which happens at the time of the general resurrection and then the general judgment of the living and the dead, after which Christ rules over his kingdom in an everlasting kingdom that is a kingdom of time and space. It's not timeless eternal heaven. It is a temporal, physical kingdom. It's the earth renovated by its reigning and returned Lord. And that's the orientation of the whole New Testament, right? The question, well, what happens between now and then if you die, is actually definitively answered in the Catholic Church in terms of having the proclamation of a dogma only in the 14th century. Now, the Catholic belief predates that, but there was a controversy about it, and so Pope Benedict XII actually wrote an encyclical or a papal bull called Benedictus Deus that defined the dogma that if you die in the state of grace before the second coming of Christ, you do actually experience the beatific vision in a disembodied state. You don't have your body back yet, but you do get to see God. Is that in heaven, as it were? Well, not a place, because if you don't have a body, there's nothing to be spatially located.
1: Yeah.
0: So in some way, known only to the Spirit of God, there's some conscious relationship between the souls of the just and the presence of God. And presence, of course, here is not a that's a metaphor drawn from temporality and spatiality, but there's no spatial reference here. A knowledge of God, an experience of God that is purely spiritual, that's available to the just, and then they're in that as an intermediate state. They are reunited with their bodies at the resurrection, and they enter into that experience eternally. Now, if you want to have that vision of God now before the resurrection, you do have to die in the state of grace and be purified of all attachment to sin. So if you die in the state of grace but without that, you're going to pass through purgatory. If you die not in the state of grace, you'll never benefit from that.
1: Tom, thanks for checking in from Florida. It is called a communion here on EWTN, where we bring you the Holy Rosary each and every day, twice a day. We've been doing it for over 30 years on the radio side of EWTN. 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Let's go now to Marianne in Olympia, Washington, listening on the great Sacred Heart Radio. Hey, Marianne, what's on your mind today?
3: This is, so weird to me. Is it true that Catholics believe that not attending Sunday Mass is a mortal sin because that puts it on the same level as, like, murder, adultery? I don't understand it. It boggles my mind. And this is weird, but I was is a cradle Catholic, and I just found this out, and I'm 68 years old. So can you explain this?
0: Sure. So I appreciate the question, by the way. This question comes up from time to time, and the way it's often framed, the way you have framed it, is to misconstrue the Catholic teaching. And that's through no fault of your own, right? I'm not blaming you for this, but that's the way it was presented to you, and that's a misconstrual of the Catholic teaching. So the Catholic Church definitely thinks that there is a hierarchy of values, all right? And it's more subtle than just to say everything on this side of the line is a mortal sin, everything on this side of the line is a venial sin. That's not the way it shakes out. It's not the way it shakes out. Sin varies from sin in gravity, And there is such a thing as really, really, really, really, really horrifically bad mortal sin versus, if I could use the phrase, garden variety mortal sin, right? Any mortal sin will separate you from the grace of God. That doesn't mean that they're all equally blameworthy. So, I mean, I used an example earlier on the show. Adultery is terrible. It's terrible. It doesn't hold a candle to genocide. Yeah. I mean, genocide's objectively worse. It just is. And the scales of divine justice, when God comes to judge the living and the dead, and he evaluates people by their works, genocidal maniacs are going to come off worse than adulterers. Now, I'm not giving a pass to adulterers. Don't get me wrong, right? But there's not just two categories. Same thing with venial sins, right? Stealing ballpoint pens from my employer habitually, you know, over the course of an entire career, you know, that probably adds up to the, like, outfitting of a whole grammar school. Like, you know, that each individual act of walking off with a ballpoint pen from the supply room is pretty venial, right? But, you know, adding them up over the course of a lifetime, it is probably worse than answering truthfully when my great aunt asks me if I like her new hat. You know, sure, I mean, sure. You know what I mean? Like, so you can't think of it that way. Now, okay. Secondly, what is a mortal sin? A mortal sin is, first of all, something where there is a grave issue. I act freely without compulsion, and I know that what I'm doing is wrong. You have to have all those conditions. When someone says is missing a holy day of obligation, a grave sin, I mean, is it a mortal sin? Well, you can't answer any question that way, because all you could say is it's potentially grave matter. That doesn't make it a mortal sin. I would have to know that what I'm doing is wrong, and I have to do it with, like, freely and without compulsion.
1: Sure.
0: Right? Secondly, when you're evaluating the gravity of such a thing, the relative position, vocation, and life of the person committing it comes into play. So when, let's say you are a priest, and you have a canonical obligation to celebrate Mass in your parish, and you're the only clergyman for 100 miles, and you have a canonical obligation to celebrate Mass on Sundays and holy days of obligation for your parish, and if you don't, the faithful don't get the Mass. And you wake up on Sunday morning and decide that you would just rather play golf. And so you skip Mass, and the faithful are left in their pews, you know, staring at an empty altar, wondering what's going on.
1: Ouch.
0: That priest is objectively doing something a lot worse than the sullen 13-year-old who rolls out of bed and goes, "Mom, I don't understand why I have to go to Mass." Right? They're not the same. Now, one thing you will not find in Catholic manuals and Catholic textbooks of moral theology is a list of mortal sins. And there's a good reason for that, is because circumstance, subjective condition, you know, the exact nature of the object under consideration, the position in life and vocation of the person committing it, all those come in and have moral relevance in assessing the gravity of any particular act.
1: So an actual physical list could be misleading.
0: It could be extremely misleading, yeah. Right? Now, there are a couple vice lists in Scripture that sort of typify the kind of things that you shouldn't do. They're not exhausted, and they're never consistent. So St. Paul will give one list in one place and another list in another place, which is emblematic of what I'm talking about.
1: Yeah, yeah.
0: And there are things like, you know, adultery and fornication and drunkenness and, you know, revelry, these sorts of things. He says, you do this kind of stuff, you're not going to inherit the kingdom of God. But they'll give you a different list someplace else, right?
1: Mm-hmm.
0: And of course, you know, Jesus himself makes a big deal out of criticizing those who strain out a gnat and swallow a camel, who tithe mint, dill, and cumin. In other words, they attend to all the liturgical niceties, but they neglect, you know, love and justice and mercy.
1: Yeah.
0: So, I mean, you know, I'm just little old me. I'm not the magisterium. But I would never say to somebody, I know you're in mortal sin. Mm-hmm. What you just did is a mortal sin, or anything. All right. What I would do instead, as a sort of a pastoral approach, is to help people do a better job of meeting their moral obligations, of growing in virtue, of living a Catholic life, right? And I'm going to leave the question of the judgment of souls up to God, and the question of, you know, is X or Y a mortal sin or not? I'm going to leave that up to God, right? Now, I understand perfectly well that there are lots of well-meaning Catholics who will give you lists all day long about the things that you have to do and not do that are mortal sins and say, well, he's obviously in mortal sin. I think that's bad theology, and I think it's really bad pastoral practice. And I think that when people foreground liturgical adherence, like Christ warns against, mm-hmm. over love and justice and mercy and fidelity to your wife and children and all these other things, then they seriously risk misaligning people's priorities and raising up a generation of hypocrites, which is what Jesus says we're not to be.
1: Marianne, thanks so much for your call. We hope that is helpful for you. Appreciate that. Let's go now to Banks in San Angelo, Texas. Banks, we have just a couple of minutes. What's on your mind today?
4: Hi, I must be confused about the Immaculate Conception. I understand that Anne, the grandmother of Jesus, she had Mary as an Immaculate Conception as well. And how far back would that have to trace to keep the purity?
0: Yeah, thanks. I appreciate the question. So the Immaculate Conception is often misunderstood, and I'm happy to clear it up. The Immaculate Conception is not a dogma about what happened to Jesus. And that's most people get that wrong. They think the Immaculate Conception means that Jesus was conceived immaculately. That's not what the dogma is talking about.
1: No.
0: Okay. The dogma is about the conception of the Blessed Virgin Mary. The dogma is also not about genetics. And so the idea that in order to be immaculately conceived, your mother has to be immaculately conceived, that's false. That's not true. Okay? And here's why that's wrong. The Immaculate Conception means that at the moment of her conception, Mary was infused with sanctifying grace. So God, as it were, stuck something into the process. It was a divine intervention at the moment of Mary's conception. It wasn't the absence of some kind of congenital defect that got passed down from mother to daughter to mother to daughter to mother to daughter. That's the wrong way of conceiving it. It's God inserts something into the process at the moment of Mary's conception, namely the gift of sanctifying grace. See, when you and I were conceived, we were conceived without the gift of sanctifying grace. That's what we received at baptism. When we got baptized, we got sanctifying grace.
1: Right.
0: Right? Mary got that at the moment she was conceived. It was like baptism without water, right away. Right? And she got it to a much greater extent than we would get in baptism, because she got so much sanctifying grace that it actively prevented her from ever sinning. It wasn't just enough to keep her from sinning. It actually prevented her from sinning, right? That's what we mean by the doctrine of the Immaculate Conception. And St. Anne was a sinner. Well, she at least needed God's grace, you know, later in life to avoid sin. I'll put it that way. She was holy, right?
1: Yes.
0: She was a saint. But, I mean, she didn't come into life that way. Like, she would have had to receive grace, repent of sin, grow in holiness, you know, et cetera, et cetera.
1: Sure.
0: She was not immaculately conceived, all right? St. Joachim was not immaculately conceived. Neither were their parents, right? Only the Blessed Virgin was immaculately conceived. Then, of course, you know, Christ himself never had sin and had sanctifying grace. But the dogma is about Mary.
1: Thanks so much for your call from San Angelo. We got a great question here via text from Alan. Alan, we're out of time, so we're going to have to hold that over for our next show. Pedro's going to hang on to it for us. Hey, Dr. David Anders, thank you, sir.
0: Thank you, Tom.
1: 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On behalf of our great team, I'm Tom Price, along with Dr. David Anders. Hey, thanks for joining us. See you next time here on EWTN's Call to Communion. Until then, have a blessed day. God bless.

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6: 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So Psalm 35 is in book one of the Psalms, Psalms 1 to 41. This one was written by David. This is a beautiful psalm. I love when the psalm comes along in the cycle. All right, so let's dive in. Psalm 35, starting at verse 24. Vindicate me, Lord, my God, in accord with your justice. Let them not rejoice over me. All right, so far in this psalm, David has been talking about how the Lord has come into his life to help him conquer those who have been trying to hold him back. With God at our side, we don't have to be afraid. 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
7: After a fight with my wife, I was complaining to God. Why does it always have to be about her? Can it be about me? And God spoke to me, not audibly, but in my heart, and with words I'll never forget. He said, "You have every right to make it all about you, to put your own needs first. You have every right to be average, to be ordinary, and not to become a saint." Suffice it to say, I retracted my prayer. And in retrospect, I think God wasn't only calling me to holiness, but to happiness. The days I wake up and say, "My wife is lacking these five traits of a perfect spouse, I should tell her," those aren't my best days. The days I wake up and ask myself how I can make her the happiest wife on earth, I end up being the happiest husband. Go figure. Jesus said, "Whoever wants to save their life will lose it, but whoever loses their life for my sake will find it." 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
10: This is Sister Deirdre Byrne. In the name of the Father, and the Son, and the Holy Spirit, amen. Dear Lord, help me to be your instrument of life by changing the hearts of the abortionists and those who choose euthanasia. As you hung upon the cross, gazing with such mercy upon those who mercilessly crucified you, you cried out, "Father, forgive them, for they know not what they do." Heavenly Father, please give me the pierced heart of your Son so that I, like my loved one, might forgive and pray for a change of heart in those who choose death over life. For our elderly, vulnerable brothers and sisters. Amen. In the name of the Father, Son, Holy Spirit. Amen.

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2: EWTN Radio, in partnership with Ave Maria Radio, presents Christ is the Answer with Father John Ricardo. Father Ricardo is a priest and parish pastor in the Archdiocese of Detroit. He also serves as a consultant to the Archdiocesan Department of Evangelism, Catechesis, and Schools. Father Ricardo completed his graduate studies at Sacred Heart Major Seminary in Detroit and the Gregorian University in Rome. He was ordained in 1996. This episode is entitled, Tirelessly Running the Race. Today's show is program number 700. And now, here's Father John Ricardo. We hope you enjoy.
3: Christ be in the eyes of all who see me, in the ears of all who hear me, in the hearts of all who love me, in the minds of all who think of me. Christ go behind me and before me, above me and beneath me, on my right and on my left. Christ be my all. Amen. Good morning, brothers. It is great to have everybody here. What a gift to have the Archbishop with us, especially in these days, these exciting days, as we're waiting for a new successor of the Apostle Peter, to have with us another successor of the Apostles, just not a successor of the Apostle Peter. I'll be real honest with you. I don't know how Paco feels, or Father Sean, but maybe Paco and myself a little bit more just because of the history of the men's conferences. But as I was thinking about today and praying about today, there's a real temptation. The temptation is to try to do something to wow us or to really impress us. I'm not sure if he's been battling that, but I've just been aware of that myself. Like, wow, great talk, Father. Awesome. I'm really praying Jesus will deliver and protect me from that temptation. That'll help me just to disappear. I feel something like the ever-ready bunny who just keeps beating the drum, because I feel like I have one drum that I'm playing right now. And for the guys who belong to Our Lady of Good Counsel, the music's going to sound really familiar. But I'm just convinced it's the single message that God has me to deliver right now. There's a story of a young priest, kind of like a little Father Steve Matea, who's our associate here. Great guy, straight out of the chute, boom, just hitting home runs left and right. So there was a story of a similar kind of priest who gets assigned to St. Philip Neri, who was at this church called La Chiesa Nuova, the New Church in Rome. It's still called the New Church. It was built in the 1500s. So he came and he started preaching. He's doing this great job. He gave this awesome sermon one night. And Father Philip Neri heard him give it. He was really impressed, and he heard all the chatter from the people afterwards saying, wow, this guy's really got something. So Philip Neri, trying to both look out for his community and for the young priest, says to the priest maybe Thursday that week, hey, it was a good word last week. Why don't you give it again? So he gives the same sermon again the next week. And people, a lot of them didn't hear it the week before, so they're like, wow, this guy's really good. And then he continues to hear the chatter of all the people as they're saying things about this guy. And so he says, hey, you know what? There's still a lot of people who haven't heard you. Why don't you give it again this week? He ends up giving it 4 or 5 weeks in a row. And the talk in the community now becomes, guy's got like one sermon. That's all he gives. So I feel like that's me right now. I feel like I have one sermon. A priest friend of mine who's now passed away used to say that repeatedly. Every priest has one homily. And I agree with that more or less. We say the same thing over and over again. We just say it in different ways. But right now, I really have one thing I'm convinced that Jesus is asking me to say. These are obviously really exciting days in the church. And we're going to have a new pope next week. Probably by Friday, maybe even earlier than that. The conclave starts on Tuesday. I'm sure many of us have our little favorites. I got mine. He's a guy in New York. It'd be awesome if we had a pope like him, from my perspective, who is just brimming with enthusiasm, who is joyful as all get out, and who's got this incredible capacity to draw people in, who can speak truth, and not just with charity, but with joy. The successor of the apostles who's presiding in New York right now would be my choice, but I don't have a vote, so it really doesn't matter. But it's been interesting if you followed all the little talk about what's going on in Rome right now and the chatter of the cardinals when they were talking about what's been happening in their deliberations, these meetings before the conclave, to the degree that they can talk about what they're talking about, they're all mentioning one thing. There's a set of things that are coming up, but there's one thing in particular that they're talking about that they want the next pope to be well-versed in, and more than just well-versed in, able to do. And the one thing is the new evangelization. Now, that's an expression which is probably familiar to a number of us and maybe not so much to a number of others of us. What's the new evangelization? Well, it's not a new gospel. You following all these little surveys that are going on of American Catholics right now? They're doing polls. What should the new church do? As if somehow that's what's going to happen. Can you imagine opinion polls when Jesus was walking around Galilee? 8 out of 10 people surveyed found this whole talk about, you know, whoever lusts after a woman in his heart, well, that's just a bit repressive and not very realistic. 10 out of 10 people surveyed said, picking up my cross every day is just over the top. 9 out of 10 of the listeners at the Sermon on the Mount or at the Bread of Life discourse found Jesus' words about his real presence being given to us to eat too literal. They preferred a more symbolic understanding of that. The gospel isn't new. It's the same gospel. The church in this country one day might wake up to it. We're never going to change our teachings on the dignity of human life or sexual morality. So what's new in the new evangelization? Well, Pope John Paul II is the one who really began to push this expression. And he said the new evangelization is new in three things. It's new in ardor, new in method, and new in expression. Might be worth asking, why do we need a new evangelization? What's wrong with the old evangelization? Well, what's wrong with the old evangelization is it doesn't work, quite simply. At least it doesn't work anymore. We are, not just as a church in the United States, but as the body of Christ in the world, in a time of crisis. Crisis not meaning so much a time of disaster, crisis more in the sense of a time which is pregnant with an opportunity for change. And if you read the media, especially in our country, you're going to hear all sorts of different speculations or opinions upon what is the crisis in the church. And it's usually the same old list of things, right? It's the sexual abuse scandals of priests, and not just priests, but others. It's lack of financial transparency or improper handling of money, whatnot. Those are real problems, don't get me wrong. I can tell you, as a priest in particular, what the abuse scandal has meant to us. I mean, you should see the looks we get sometimes from people. There's no question this has, especially perhaps in our country, left a really traumatic and deep wound, which I don't know that we're going to get out of, at least in my lifetime. But, you know, to be a student of history, especially to be a student of church history, is to know this is actually rather normal. So all the Vatican leaks come out, you know. Oh my gosh, did you hear what's happening in the Vatican? Do you think it's true that there might be scandal in the Curia? Hello? How could there not be? I mean, really, how could there not be? Just like the Archbishop said in his sermon, huh? We like sin. I like sin. It's attractive. It's alluring. It's glamorous. We're proud. We're vain, we're egotistical, we're power hungry, we're all these things. And without God's hand upon us, or without us regularly walking underneath the shadow of his hand and staying close to him, we're capable of everything. There was a great line in the Lenten Companion for the Magnificat from St. Thomas Aquinas, where he simply says, "It is a sin to be scandalized by your sinfulness." Isn't that a comforting truth? You know, we hear people say all the time, perhaps some of us say, you know, somebody falls and, you know, some tragedy happens. And our response often is, oh, I would never do that. Really? I'd do anything. I mean, the saints talked like that. The saints never said, oh, I would never do that. I don't understand how that was possible. The saints always said, if God's hand wasn't on me, I'd be out there doing everything and more that the world is doing. It's a sin to be scandalized by our own sinfulness. And the church is, unfortunately, full of sin, because the church is us. Not just the guys in the red robes over in Rome right now. The church is us. The body of Christ is a mess. But that's all right. God can handle this. But those aren't the crisis. The crisis isn't the Vatileak scandal. The crisis isn't, as serious as it is, the sexual abuse scandal. It's not mismanagement of funds. The crisis is unfortunately, it's a lot more personal than that. It has to do with me and it has to do with you, not with them. The crisis, I think, is this. We don't know Jesus. I think that's the crisis. Perfect first reading for today. Let us strive to know the Lord. Quick question to you and me right now. Is that what you and I are doing every single day? When you and I wake up every day, do we strive to know Jesus or not? In the Old Testament, in the same book of Hosea, a little bit later on, it's in chapter 14, the Lord says through the prophet, "My people perish." Or in another translation, "My people are being destroyed because of a lack of knowledge." Not a lack of data. We got tons of data. Not a lack of information. We got a lot of information. Not just about things that are happening in the world. We got a lot of data, a lot of knowledge, a lot of information about God, but not a lot of intimacy with God. Not a lot of relationship with God. Not a lot of friendship. That's the cry of God's heart. God wants to give himself to us in the incredible gift of friendship, and we're not taking advantage of it in the church. There's a survey done in the past few years among Catholics that said a majority of baptized Catholics don't even think that's possible. Just came across this in the last couple of months. I was stunned by the statistic. You might have heard me say it, or you might have read it yourself, or heard somebody else say it. 48% of Catholics, get this, 48% of Catholics said they were absolutely certain that the God they believed in was a God with whom you can have a personal relationship. 48%. Less than half. More than half of Catholics don't even think you can have a friendship with Jesus. And only 60% of Catholics who were surveyed even thought that God was a personal being. That's the crisis. That's the problem. That's why we need a new evangelization, because the old one, it wasn't working. What was the old one? The old one was something like this. We just kind of presumed in the church that if we sent our children to a Catholic school and they learned the faith and religion classes and they wore a uniform and they saw a crucifix on the wall and they came to church, whether it was every day like I did or once a week like some places do now, if they went to after-school religious education and, you know, we took them to church, you know, regularly, you know, once a month, something like that, they'd get it. How'd that work out? Not so great. Same survey that I stumbled across in a book, it says that, I just find this staggering, huh? Only 30% of Catholics, or those who were raised Catholics as adults, are now practicing Catholics. Only 30% of American Catholics as adults are still practicing. That was the old evangelization. The old evangelization doesn't work. I run into people over and over again who tell me that they've grown up Catholic, but they, in all honesty, have zero relationship with Jesus. They got baptized, they got confirmed, they go to Mass once in a while, they go to confession maybe once a year, maybe not. They have, as Pope John Paul II used to say, the capacity to be disciples, but they're not disciples. They've reduced the faith in one way or another to one of two things, typically, either trying to be good or being active, serving some way. Don't get me wrong, those are two pretty important things. We're going to be judged by what we do, so being good is important. And we're called to serve each other. And as men, I think we do that pretty easily. We find fulfillment in getting our hands dirty and working, being of benefit to others. But that's not the Christian life. Those are a part of the Christian life, but that's not the Christian life. That's not the essence of the Christian life. I repeat, I'm sure ad nauseum to the guys who are here, a line from Pope Benedict Emeritus now, who used to say over and over again, to be a Christian is not the result of an ethical choice, but the result of an event, an encounter, a meeting. It means to be a Christian, he said. He said in another place, faith is above all a personal, intimate encounter with Jesus, experiencing his closeness, his friendship, and his love. Only in this way does one learn to know him ever more and to love and follow him ever more closely. When's the last time you met him? We just did, actually. from the altar, but I mean, how many of us were really conscious of what was happening? Matt Greenow and I talk often about the need to just drive home what the church taught in the Second Vatican Council of full, active, conscious participation in the Mass. Unfortunately, many of us come to Mass, not us, of course, but other people, when they come to Mass in the expression the Council uses as silent spectators. You know, like we're up here doing our thing, Father Sean and I, the Archbishop, and we're talking and, you know, we're doing all the gestures and we're sitting out there going, a couple of lights up. How do they dust the crucifix? Is that one piece of wood? I bet they never dust those flowers up there. I don't think we do either. I've been here 6 years and I don't think, do we dust those flowers? I didn't think so, yeah. Full, conscious, active participation. We just met Jesus. How many of us really knew what to do when we met him? I don't think a lot of us do know what to do. We know we should be doing something, but what? So we said the new evangelization is new in ardor. That's a kind of old-fashioned word. What in the world is ardor? Ardor is zeal, fervor, passion. Are you passionate about Jesus? Passionate about Jesus? Are you zealous for Jesus? Are you fervent for Jesus? Are we fervent for the gospel? Are we passionate about helping this world come to know him? Is that true? It's not true for most people in the church. Maybe we could put it more simply like this as men. Is Jesus my best friend? Is he your best friend? I'm looking around the church. There's a set of guys in here who have great man caves. As I was praying this morning, I felt like the Lord said, hey, when are you going to come to my man cave? Like, you guys think a flat screen TV is really cool. Well, you should see what I got to offer. When are you going to hang out with me? Because I and I alone, he says, can really give you what it is you're longing for. Whoever it is we're rooting for right now, they're going to lose eventually. Or whatever it is that's occupying our time, one day we're going to realize it really wasn't that important. Why aren't we hanging out with the one who alone can show us what life is really all about? When's the last time you hung out in the Lord's man cave? Do we do it every day? For most Catholics, Jesus is anything but their best friend. After all, most Catholics don't even think you can have a friendship with Jesus, so it's pretty hard for him to be their best friend. We just did our parish mission a couple weeks ago now, and I suggested that in the course of the mission that we do something like a little mini spiritual assessment of our lives. I don't have to show this to anybody, but a great chance for us just to, with real honesty, just between us and Jesus, ask ourselves some questions. First question, given the fact that half of Catholics don't think God is even personal, would be to ask ourselves that. Do I think God is personal? And then to ask myself, do I think a relationship with Jesus is possible? Do I have a relationship with Jesus? And if so, what's it look like? And then perhaps a little bit more awkwardly or painfully, to ask Jesus, from his perspective, what's the friendship that we have with him look like? How would he describe our friendship with him? That might be a hard conversation to have. I think we would, if we're honest, all of us would hear the Lord say something like, the way he always does. He always starts with the good things. You know, the seven letters to the churches and the book of Revelation is a great way to write letters to other people, by the way, or to have conversations with other people. You start with what's going well. You do this, this, and this really well. I love it. Thank you. Here's what you're lacking. And I think for many of us as men, what the Lord's communicating at that second part of the letter, or the second part of the conversation is, here's what we're lacking. You don't ever spend enough time with me. You have no idea what I'm trying to offer you in the gift of my friendship. Or if you do, you don't make time for it. And if you would but come to me, I would change your life like that. But you don't come. Not with the regularity that I want you to come. Not with the ardor and the fervor and the passion that I want you to come. I have a hunch. I have more than a hunch. That's what he says to me. And I got a hunch that's what he would say to many of us. What kind of friendship does he get with Paco, Father Sean, the Archbishop, with me? That is the gist of the Christian life. The second thing we said that's new, or the Pope said that's new about the new evangelization, is it's new in method, new in ardor, new in method, new in expression, new in method. That is, it's new in finding ways to bring people into an encounter with Jesus. And as I mentioned at the beginning, this is the one thing that I'm convinced the Lord just wants me to talk about. We're seeing amazing things happening at this parish right now. And I'm talking a lot of late about two experiences that have taken place, one with men and women who are in RCIA. There's 53 people, I think, coming into the church this year here. And we took them on retreat about 6 weeks ago. And then perhaps the single greatest thing that I think is happening in this parish is what's happening in our teens. I've never seen anything like this. And we take them on retreat. And we took them on retreat last weekend. And somehow I'm trying to prayerfully find out or figure out a way where we can replicate for not just this parish, but for every parish. This is what I want to talk to the Archbishop about with regards to the new evangelization, because I'm convinced that what we're seeing is what has to happen if the crisis is going to get solved. What has to happen is we have to have deep experiential encounters of Jesus. And that's what happened this past weekend. The only common denominator between the RCIA retreat and the Life Team retreat, we do Life Team ministry here, is that Jesus was present in the Blessed Sacrament, exposed on the altar in one place and a living room in another place, which we had turned into an altar for the entire time. It's the only thing we had in common. So this past weekend, 25 teens, together with about 10, 11 adult core members of the parish, headed off to a parishioner's house over in Jackson. Kind of a motley crew of teenagers, you know, a collection of athletes, musicians, good students, all the personalities and temperaments that teenagers have. They didn't all fit in one box. They occupied all the boxes in the teenage spectrum, you know. At the start of the retreat, we gave them all a fishing net. And the challenge was to, by the end of the retreat, leave your net, to drop your net. I kept thinking how fitting that theme is for the men's conference. When Paco and I and Mike Timmis began the men's conferences, the title was always Put Out into the Deep, which comes from Luke 5 and the call of St. Peter. And the end of that call of St. Peter, not in Luke's version, but in Matthew's version, says that after they heard Jesus call them by name, they dropped their nets and followed. So the challenge to the teens was to drop their nets, to hear the Lord call their name through his voice and to drop the nets, to follow, to be disciples. What does that not mean? It doesn't mean that you don't struggle anymore. It doesn't mean that you don't fall. It doesn't mean that you don't sin. Peter had countless blunders after he dropped his nets. It doesn't mean that you're canonized. It doesn't mean that you've all of a sudden got it all together. That's not what dropping the nets means. It means I've heard Jesus call me by name, and I have made the decision to follow him. I've made the decision to no longer live for me, but for him who for my sake did that. That's what it means to drop the nets. It means that though I still live very much in the midst of the world, and though the world might be alluring and charming and glamorous, and though sin might be attractive, I've recognized that the world cannot offer me enough. I want more. And the more is not something, the more is someone, and the someone is Jesus. And I'm convinced that he and he alone has the answer to my life, and I want to follow him. That's what it means to drop the nets. The first night, Friday night, you know, we sang, Adam came with us and he led us in worship. We ate, we had a lot of fun together, and we slept a little bit, you know, maybe not so much on the sleeping part, but we're all there together the whole time. And the first night, one of the women described that she saw one of the guys, he's kind of on his knees here in front of the table, and which we kind of converted into an altar, and he's got a journal. We gave every kid a journal. So he's got a journal in one hand, and he's got his net in the other hand, and he's looking at the net, he's looking at his journal, and he just kept going like this. He kept getting closer to the altar, to Jesus and the Eucharist. And she said it was this extraordinary thing to just kind of watch him look at the Lord, clearly talking to the Lord. We'd ask them all to consider, what is my net? What's keeping me from following him? And then at a certain point, he just kind of got right up in front of the Blessed Sacrament and dropped his net. And she was so inspired. By Sunday afternoon, there were 25 nets in front of the altar. These are really normal kids. So as we're talking about leaving the retreat and heading back here for Mass, we're trying to figure out, how is it that the Lord wants us to communicate to this parish as a whole what it is that God has done in our midst? Because we knew we had to say something. Oftentimes, you know, in the Old Testament, the Lord called the prophets to do a prophetic act. And the prophetic act would be a sign that the prophet would give to the people. And so on Sunday, after I got done preaching, I just sat down right where Father Sean is, and we just had the teens start to come up out of the congregation. So one came up first, and he He just kind of walked right up into the sanctuary and he dropped his net here and then he sat down right here. And then two by two, all the teens came up with their nets and they just piled them on top of each other. And then lastly, one teen who just had this incredible experience in the retreat, he came up, stood, and just let his net fall on top of the other one so you could hear it. Sat down, they all held hands, had their heads down because they didn't want the attention on them, and they looked out. And then at the end of the mass, one of the young women, she's a junior in high school, this extraordinary young woman, really, came up from her perspective, just told what the Lord had done. And she ended with a challenge. And the challenge was to the whole parish to do what they've done, to drop their nets. And when she got done, starting right over there, this place went into an instantaneous standing ovation. But it was intended to provoke jealousy, like a holy jealousy. Like, we wanted the kids up here to say to all the people in the parish, we want you to want what happened to us. Because here's the irony. Here's a set of people who are teenagers, or in the case of the folks in RCAA, some of whom are not yet even baptized. They have already had intense, I'm not talking about emotional highs, intense experiential encounters with the living and risen Jesus that some of us who've grown up Catholic our whole lives long and for decades have come to church have never had. Perhaps because we've never made the time. Or perhaps because we in the church have just done a pathetic job relying on the old model, the old evangelization of hoping that that would happen. That doesn't happen. But when we give Jesus a chance to work, it happens. I tell oftentimes an experience that I had at Divine Child when I was a young priest, 1 year ordained. First time I ever really saw the power of the Blessed Sacrament. And we simply exposed the Blessed Sacrament at the end of Mass one night. I encouraged people. I said, you know what? We'd been in the habit of praying over people after Mass. I said, we're not going to do that this week. I'm just going to invite people to come on up and pray if they want to pray. And I put the Blessed Sacrament on the altar. I put a couple of kneelers in the sanctuary, hoping that maybe a couple people would have the courage to come up. I'm going around, you know, back at the tabernacle, getting the monstrance, that's the vessel that holds the Blessed Sacrament, ready. Put it on the altar. I can hear some commotion over here. I kneel down. As I kneel down, the church is in the sanctuary. The whole church. It's just like the scene in the gospel. They just rushed the stage. And as I'm looking at this, kind of dumbfounded, because this was not part of my experience as a young man growing up at all. I never saw a Eucharistic exposition, ever, that I can remember, ever. Never went to it, never saw it. And as I'm looking at this, and I'm looking at the people there, and I'm looking at Jesus under the appearance of bread there, I see the Lord, I don't know if this was a vision or what, but I saw the Lord standing on the altar, and he's just standing there looking out at all the people. And then at a certain point, he turned towards me, and he just bowed. And he says, don't you see how easy this is? You don't have to do anything. You just have to put me out. You put me out and I will work. That was almost 16 years ago. And it was from that moment on that I have been convinced of the power of praying in front of the Blessed Sacrament. Jesus says, I, when I am lifted up from the earth, will draw all men to myself. Very first men's conference we did more than 10 years ago, I challenged those of you who were present to do something. The challenge was to pray an hour a day. I'll be really honest, guys. I don't think most of us do it. And I feel like the Lord wants to be really honest through me to all of us today. I don't think we can be saints and not do it. I don't know that we can call ourselves friends of Jesus if we don't spend time with Jesus. We can do a lot of great things. We can serve, we can be good, we can care for our families, but we won't be doing what he made us to do. The theme of the day, huh, is tirelessly running the race. I kept laughing because every time that I prepare a talk, God just kind of chucks the talk. So here's what I felt like the Lord wanted to say. He didn't want to so much speak through me, maybe he's going to do this through Paco, about tirelessly running the race. I think Jesus wanted to ask us through me, have we even entered it? Forget about tirelessly running the race. Have you got the little badge with the number on it that you pin onto your shirt that says you're running? I think a lot of us are on the sidelines. We're here, praise God, don't get me wrong. And some of us are doing it, although we can always run better. But there's a lot of us, we've made the commitment to sign up for the race. And wouldn't it be something if we left today, all of us had dropped our nets and we were all running? What's it mean to run? Here's the new challenge. At least 1 hour a week in front of the Blessed Sacrament. At least 1 hour a week in front of the Blessed Sacrament with the goal of an hour a day in front of the Blessed Sacrament. I had a guy come up to me at the end of the mission that we did here in the parish. He says, "Father, you know, I'm doing a lot of things. I'm in a men's fellowship. I pray with my wife every day. I go to Mass every Sunday and usually a couple times during the week. I read scripture." He goes, "I want more." I said, "Do you pray in front of the Blessed Sacrament?" He said, "Outside of Mass, no." I said, "I think that's the more." See, all these saints, these are the ones who surround us. These are the ones who ran before us. These are the ones who fought well, who kept the faith. They would tell you, as would every single saint in heaven right now,

0: Through my apostles and their successors, I have promised to be personally present wherever the Blessed Sacrament is. Make every effort to be deeply impressed by this greatest of all earthly gifts. It is not enough for you to believe in my real presence upon the altar. I placed myself there for love of you. I wanted to be near you in some visible way so that you might visit me as often as you wished. You should wish it as often as possible. People come to me for different reasons. Some come only on Sundays and holy days through a sense of obligation. Either they do not want to lose heaven, or they desire my help in their daily life. Then there are those who come to me through mere habit. They act automatically without any particular devotion to me. There are, however, a certain number who come to me for the best reason. They come to me because they are glad to be near me. These people please me best of all. They receive many extra graces which are not granted to others. Consider how devoted my saints were to me. They seized every opportunity to visit me and stay with me. They desired to abandon all useless interests so that they might have more time with me. And in return for this generosity with me, they received a clearer understanding of my boundless goodness and a deeper appreciation of my infinite love. You too have the opportunity to give me more of your time and attention. Make a greater effort to come closer to me in friendship. You have the privilege of kneeling before me like the simple, wonderful shepherds, the tired, admiring magi, the suffering, begging leper, the penitent, hopeful Magdalene, the convicted, converted Thomas. How are you taking advantage of this privilege? I think that's the challenge, guys. The master of all creation, king of heaven and earth, is inviting you and me to a friendship, to drop the nets, to consider following him, to put him truly first, to get into the habit daily of wasting time with him. Until we do it, nothing will work. Let's pray for the grace to do it.
1: That was Father John Ricardo with the keynote talk from the 2013 Archdiocese of Detroit Men's Event. It was held on March 9th at Our Lady of Wood Council Church in Plymouth, Michigan. In 2008, Father Ricardo spoke to a men's conference in Massachusetts. Several weeks later, he presented the talk again for our microphones so that we could hear it on this series. Here is Father John Ricardo and a fireside chat with the Lord.
2: Okay, so picture the scene. We're the 11 apostles, and it's Easter Sunday. Only you and I don't know it's Easter yet. So far as we know, the most remarkable man we've ever met, a man whom we personally saw with our own eyes, open the eyes of several blind men, or make straight the limbs of a man who was paralyzed, drive out who knows how many demons out of possessed men and women, even saw him with our own eyes raise the dead three times. This man, for whom you and I have abandoned everything, and with whom we spent the last 3 years, is dead. And he didn't just die, he got tortured to death. One minute everything was fine, even if it seemed a bit ominous, and then the next minute, Judas, one of our best friends, been with us for the past 3 years, shows up in the Garden of Gethsemane, surrounded by police from the temple, and then all heck breaks loose. Swords are drawn, people are yelling, fists are getting thrown, and before you know it, Jesus, who no one could touch for these past 3 years, is suddenly just chained up like any common criminal and taken off. And what do? We all ran away. Just hours before, some of us were sitting there in the comfort of the upper room telling Jesus that no matter how bad things ever got, we'd never betray him. How empty and indicting those words seem now. Now, to be clear, some of our friends, Peter and John, they didn't run away. They followed from a distance, but at least they followed, and they saw some of the trial that took place, sham that it was. But the rest of us just hid, frightened that the guards were looking for us, and not just looking for us, but were going to arrest us and do to us what they were doing to Jesus, and oh, what they did to him. A show of a trial, and then a handing over to the cruelty of our enemies, the Romans who occupy our land, and they beat the living daylights out of him. They scourged him with whips that had little bits of bone and metal at the ends until his body was just one giant open wound, barely recognizable as a man anymore. Then they pushed into his head a crown of thorns. They spat upon him. They laughed at him. Finally, they nailed him to a tree.

0: And you and I, his best friends, we weren't even there. And now here it is several days later, and we're still up in that upper room, where once things were so great, where once life seemed so amazing and the future so limitless. But all we know now is fear and anxiety and confusion, and none of us has a clue what we're going to do with our lives anymore. And then suddenly, even though the doors are locked and the room is secure, there he is. Jesus is in the room. I mean, he didn't walk in through the door. He didn't climb in through the window. He just appeared in the middle of the room. And after a few moments of rubbing our eyes to make sure this isn't a vision or some sort of mass hallucination or something we can blame on bad mushrooms or too much wine or who knows what, it sinks in. He is alive. And just as this starts to sink in, we begin to think to ourselves, at least if I'm one of the apostles, I'm thinking to myself, uh-oh, this could get real ugly real quick. I mean, what in the world is he going to say to us? And more importantly, what in the world is he going to do to us? And then for the first time, he speaks. And I got to believe he breaks into this huge grin, sensing our apprehension, and says, peace. It's as if he said, relax, guys, I'm not here to lash out at you, even though you all bailed on me. I'm not here for vengeance. I'm here with good news, not bad news. And if I'm one of the apostles and you're one of the apostles, then I got to believe everyone at that point breathes this huge sigh of relief. But now imagine you're not just one of the apostles, but that you're Peter, because everything has to be a bit different for Peter. To be sure, like the rest of the apostles, he's got to be amazed out of his mind that Jesus has risen from the dead, but he's also got to be on edge in a way that none of the other apostles are. This has to be the case. Why? Well, because he's the one who'd professed Jesus as the Christ. He was the one who had received from Jesus a new name and a bold commission to be the head of the church. It was to him that the keys of the kingdom were given some months before. On that Holy Thursday night, he was the one who had boasted that he would lay down his life for the Lord if things got rough. But when things got rough, what did Peter do? When he had the chance to speak up on Jesus' behalf, what'd he do? He bailed. He lied. He turned coward. He denied he even knew him, not just once, but three times, into a slave girl at that. And he didn't just deny him. If you really understand what's happening in that third denial, it goes something like this: may God damn me to hell if I even know who he is. And so for these reasons alone, Peter has to feel a bit different than the rest of the apostles. Now, there is no record in John's gospel of any conversation between Jesus and Peter on that Easter Sunday. 8 days later, the same gospel tells us Jesus again shows up in the upper room, speaks with Thomas, doubting Thomas, who wasn't there on Easter, sticks his fingers in the wounds in his hands, puts his hand in the side. Thomas comes to be convinced that the Lord is alive, but no conversation with Peter that day. So how many more days and weeks go by? And then the gospel tells us something really strange. As the weeks go by after the resurrection, Peter stands up one day and says to the others that he's going to go fishing. Fishing? Peter hasn't fished, so far as we know, for 3 years. Why in the world is Peter going fishing? Well, here's where I think Peter went fishing. I think he went fishing because he probably figured that all of those grandiose, lofty, and amazing things that Jesus had said to him about being the rock, about having the keys of the kingdom, and all the rest of that stuff, all that was over. After what he'd done, after how bad he'd blown it, no way. Peter was probably figuring that the Lord would look for someone else, someone more deserving, someone more worthy. And so he goes back out to fish, back to his old life, wondering what would have happened had things had been different, if only he hadn't blown it. Why do I think that way? Because that's how I think. At least that's how I'm tempted to think. Isn't that how we all think? Don't we figure that things are great with us and God so long as we somehow keep the scales balanced? But the moment we blow it, well, that's it. God scratches off another one on the list of potential followers who could have done something great for him, and he moves on to someone else, someone who won't blow it. I have to believe that's where some of us are here today. I've been involved in the men's conference here in the Archdiocese of Detroit for 6 years now, and we get men from all over the spectrum. Some of us have been at every conference. Some of us have been sporadically. Some came reluctantly at the invitation of a friend, perhaps. Some of us came here thinking, man, the moment they join hands and sing Kumbaya, I am gone. Some of us have been practicing the faith diligently now for quite some time. Others of us are in the midst of a serious conversion. For others of us, the conversion will begin today. The scripture says, now is the day of salvation. That day is today for a good number of us. And a crucial component of our conversions is confession. Some of us go regularly. Some of us maybe make it a point to go each year at the men's conference. Some of us haven't been in years, maybe even decades. We don't even remember how to go, and we're afraid. Now, we might not admit that to each other, but God knows we're afraid, not just afraid of saying out loud to another what we've done. In fact, it's ridiculous to think that people are embarrassed to go to confession because they don't say to others what they do. People go to confession all the time. They just don't go to confession to a priest. Friday night at a bar, what are they doing? They're going to confession. Usually takes a shot or a pint to loosen them up, but they're going to confession. They sit there and they tell someone else, I can't believe what I did this past week. What's Oprah other than confession for some people? Or some of the other talk shows that you see on TV. We have this felt need to tell people what we've done. We all go to confession. We just don't do it to a man in a collar. So we're not afraid so much of saying it out loud. I think we're afraid that God won't be quite so merciful with me. You, probably. You, I understand. And there's no question God loves you, but not me. Not after what I've done. I think that's how Peter was. So watch and see what happens to Peter, so that we can see just how amazing God is and what it is he wants to have happen with us. While the apostles are fishing, gospel tells us that Jesus appears on the shore, only they don't recognize that it's Jesus. And so we ask them, have you caught anything? And they answer, no. Now, is it just me here, or do other people wonder how in the world these guys made a living? I mean, what kind of fishermen were they? They never seem to catch anything in the gospels. So Jesus says, well, try the other side of the boat. Apparently they never thought of that. And so suddenly they do that and the nets are filled to the point of breaking. 153 fish is what it says later in the gospel. And at this, John looks at the guys and says, it's the Lord, for he remembers something like this happened once before. And everyone starts swimming for the shore or rowing in the boat, anxious to get there to see him. These kinds of stories, by the way, are great evidence for the historicity of the gospels, for their trustworthiness. Because you can bet if you and I had made up the Gospels with the intent of trying to get people to join our club, well, then you and I would have made ourselves look a little bit better than this. And so it would have been with the apostles. But they're just candid. They reveal themselves, flaws and warts and all. So Peter gets to the shore first, it says. And when he arrives, he sees Jesus standing on the shore right next to a charcoal fire. Now, it's real important to know that there is only one other time in the whole Bible where a charcoal fire shows up. And it just happens to be three chapters before this in John's Gospel. And it just happens to involve Peter and Jesus. Because it was around that charcoal fire that the most humiliating moment of Peter's life took place. The moment that's caused him such guilt and such shame. The moment when he who had promised such heroic boldness turned into such a coward. Pretty easy to relate to, isn't it? And now Peter sees Jesus standing right next to that same kind of fire. Why? Well, I think Jesus intentionally builds the fire precisely to let Peter know that he has seen what he did, what happened on that terrible Thursday night or Friday morning when Peter denied the Lord. But he doesn't build it to rub his nose in his failure. He builds it to teach him about the power of real mercy and real forgiveness. He builds it so that when they're done with what's about to happen, Peter can leave in peace and with a brand new confidence. At this charcoal fire takes place the first conversation that we know of between Jesus and Peter recorded in the Gospel of John after the resurrection. All these weeks, so far as we know, Peter's been on edge. Still amazed about the Lord's being alive, still shocked at what he's seen, but still wondering when the talk is going to happen, when the shoe is going to drop, when the anvil is going to fall from the sky. And as soon as they're done eating, it begins. Jesus turns to Peter and asks him, Simon, son of John, do you love me? And I got to believe Peter's thinking, okay, here we go. I'm going to say yes, and he is going to light into me and ask, then what happened back there at the fire? and how could you have denied me? But when Peter answers and says, yes, Lord, you know I love you, that's not what Jesus says at all. Instead, he says, tend my sheep. And so it goes two more times. Simon, son of John, do you love me? Tend my sheep. And suddenly, a wave of forgiveness rushes over Peter, and he knows he's been forgiven. He knows that the Lord hasn't revoked the promises, knows that it all still holds. In fact, because of his awareness of how badly and how easily a person can blow it, he's now going to be the perfect dispenser of God's mercy to others. What happened at that fire, I would suggest, is exactly what Jesus wants to have happen with so many of us at this time in the sacrament of confession. He wants to sit down with us through the mediation of his ministers, the priests to whom he gave on that Easter Sunday his own authority to forgive sins, so that we can experience in our own lives the same wave of release that Peter experienced that day, so that we can be free from those moments of guilt and shame that have haunted some of us for many years now. Perhaps we've got an addiction to pornography but have been ashamed or embarrassed to bring it to the Lord. Maybe there's an affair in our past. Maybe there was cooperation with an abortion years ago. Perhaps we've stolen something or been dishonest in our work. Maybe we've held on to bitterness or resentment towards a family member or a former friend. Some of us, we've been to confession perhaps over the years, but these things we haven't brought into the light. We've brought most of the stuff, but not quite all of this, because we haven't been able to muster up the nerve to say these because we weren't really sure that God would forgive them. But the beauty and the gift of Christian forgiveness, as we learn from that seashore in John's gospel, is that it isn't something vague and abstract. Jesus doesn't just tell Peter he's forgiven. In building the fire, Jesus lets Peter know that he's forgiven for precisely that moment which perpetually harasses him in his thoughts, the moment when he denied his best friend, the moment when he failed to live with the integrity that he so desires to live with. And so it is with us in confession. We get to hear, this is the grace of the sacrament, that God forgives that, whatever that is. It's said that Teresa of Avila, a great Spanish mystic of the 16th century, after she would go to confession herself, used to stand outside the confessional in the convent where she lived, and she'd greet the other sisters after they emerged from the celebration of the sacrament. And as she would greet them, she would stop them and place her hand on their shoulders, and look them each in the eye and say two words, begin again. That's what God is offering to us right now, a chance to begin again, to start all over, chance to leave behind whatever's been tormenting us or keeping us from living in the peace and the freedom of God that he has for us. Don't worry if you haven't been to confession in years. If it helps, I didn't go for 10 years myself. And they were 10 pretty juicy years, from 15 to 25 or so. And now I go about every 2 weeks. Don't worry if you don't remember how to do it. The priest you're going to go to, he'll gladly and calmly help you through it. Perhaps an image might be helpful here, though. I often liken and think of confession as a shower. Some of us have broken various bones in our bodies over the years, perhaps from playing sports and whatnot, and had to enjoy the fun of trying to take a shower with a plastic bag tied around our hand or our foot. I can remember countless occasions when I had to hold my arm or my foot outside the shower curtain so that the bag didn't get wet and the cast didn't get ruined. The result, of course, was that it didn't get clinging. Well, confession is like a shower in that we need to bring under the nozzle of God's grace and his mercy everything that we can remember that we've done since we've been to confession that was gravely wrong, that we knew was wrong, and that we just did anyway. And as we hold it under that nozzle of his mercy, it all just gets washed away. That sounds, I know, way too good to be true. There's a part of us that hears the voice of the evil one telling us it can happen for others, but it cannot happen for me. But that's a lie. It's true. It all just gets washed away. We just have to say it. Jesus has built in our lives, and at this time in our lives, countless charcoal fires, and he's standing right now beside them, inviting us to come and to sit down with him, to know his love, to experience his mercy, and to leave profoundly aware that no matter what's in our past, no matter what we leave behind at that fireside, He still has great things for us to do. And not just for some of us, but for all of us. For there is so much work to be done in this culture and in this archdiocese, and it won't get done unless you and I step forward. And you and I can't step forward, at least not with any real confidence, until we know that it's all okay, that we're really forgiven, and that we can begin again. So let's run to sit down with Him at the fire, who is there waiting for us.
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0: I was actually raised in the Catholic Church. I went to grade school through sixth grade, and pretty much about the time I went to high school, I stopped attending church and really didn't think much more about it for a number of years. The return to church, the Catholic Church, was somewhat of an evolution. I thought I knew what the Catholic Church believed and taught, but learned very quickly from somebody who knew far more about the Bible than I ever hoped to know. I learned that the Catholic Church, what it truly taught, and that that's where I needed to be. I'm a recovered alcoholic and drug addict. Without God in my life, I'd probably be dead. God has literally saved my life. I feel like I'm truly on the road to the fulfillment of really all of my desires, which is ultimately to spend eternity in heaven with myself and my family.
1: If you've been away from the Catholic Church for whatever reason, we invite you to take another look. Visit CatholicsComeHome.org today.
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8: 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The JP2 Weather for the Imperial Valley. I'm Nowcast meteorologist Jim Vaughn. For tonight, clear skies, low around 60. Mostly sunny on Tuesday, high around 93. Tuesday night, mostly clear, low around 63. Sunny and hot on Wednesday, high around 98. Wednesday night, clear skies, low around 65. 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
10: You know, oftentimes we say something to others, but really the words that we're saying, we need to hear ourselves, and we're really challenging ourselves, right? So I think that's my biggest challenge this Lent is to continue to enter into that intimacy. And I broke it up into three words, into me see. So this recognition that the Lord wants to know us intimately and we want to know Him intimately. Growing in that relationship is a great opportunity, of course, during Lent where we're supposed to quiet ourselves and enter into that desert time.
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12: The Divine Praises. In the name of the Father, and of the Son, and of the Holy Spirit, amen. Blessed be God, blessed be his holy name. Blessed be Jesus Christ, true God and true man. Blessed be the name of Jesus. Blessed be his most sacred heart. Blessed be his most precious blood. Blessed be Jesus in the most holy sacrament of the altar. Blessed be the Holy Spirit, the Paraclete. Blessed be the great Mother of God, Mary most holy. Blessed be her holy and immaculate conception. Blessed be her glorious assumption. Blessed be the name of Mary, Virgin and Mother. Blessed be Saint Joseph, her most chaste spouse. Blessed be God in his angels and in his saints. In the name of the Father, and of the Son, and of the Holy Spirit. Amen.
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17: Good evening and welcome to The Journey Home. My name is Marcus Grody, your host for this program. Each week, EWTN gives me this great privilege of introducing to you men and women drawn by the Holy Spirit and a deeper walk with Jesus Christ, but often surprised that that means coming home to the Catholic Church, which often is the last place they ever thought they would want to end up, but now they're very grateful that God has opened their heart to the beauty of this church. Our guest tonight is Denise Bossert. She is a former Presbyterian, and as we would call a PK, we'll talk about that in a moment. She actually has a variety of spiritual backgrounds, which I think makes her journey particularly interesting, as well as an insight for a lot of us that are still on the journey, coming from different backgrounds. Often the biggest problem for someone coming into the church is coming from different spiritual backgrounds into the Catholic Church, understanding Catholic spirituality, which can be so different depending on where you come from. So, Denise, welcome to The Journey Home.
18: Thanks for having me, Marcus.
17: It's great to have you on the program. You mentioned before that we got on air that you've seen this program a few times.
18: Probably every week for about 5.5 years. So
17: this is no mystery to you, no, in terms of what you're going to do now on the program. So it's great to have you on the program. And as you know, what I normally do is to invite the guest to take a big step back and start from the beginning to let the audience know where you came from spiritually before you became Catholic.
18: Okay. Well, my journey starts with my parents' journey, as it so often does. My father was raised in a Wesleyan family near La Crosse, Wisconsin. In his junior year of high school, he sensed a call to the ministry. Okay. And so upon high school graduation, he went to a Bible college in Iowa, in Oskaloosa, Iowa, and to study Bible college so he could become a Wesleyan minister. My mother is the daughter of an Iowa farmer, United Methodist, but that farming grandfather of mine had two brothers that were United Methodist ministers, and one was the traveling evangelist doing the tent revival meetings that are so popular in the last century. Mm-hmm. And my grandmother, my mom's mom, was of Quaker background. But when she married my grandfather, she became United Methodist. But grandma's grandmother was a Quaker minister.
17: Wow.
18: So
17: you have all kinds of minister roots then.
18: A lot. And so my parents brought all of these different faith traditions to Barnard College in Oskaloosa, where they met and married at the end of their freshman year of college. My sister was born the year after that, and I was born the next year. So before Dad graduated from college, he had two little girls. And so Dad's first pastorate was in the Wesleyan denomination, a little country church, very postcard-looking church. And
17: I wondered, I don't mean to interrupt the flow, but I'm thinking about some in the audience may not know the distinction of Wesleyan United Methodist, or close.
18: Right.
17: Of course, before the United Methodist was formed as a as a union of a couple denominations, it was really Wesleyan.
18: Right.
17: But when you say Wesleyan, what I usually think of is more conservative.
18: And I would say that's probably true, because I had, my impressions were impressions through a child's eyes. Yeah. But those impressions were that the Wesleyan Church was very much about holiness and sanctification. I saw people on their knees in prayer, even in church, but it was like in prayer meetings. Mm-hmm. And the United Methodist, so when we went to Grandma and Grandpa's church, was more sedate. Yep. And somewhat more like Presbyterianism, which I'll get into later, as far as the way that they worshiped on Sunday mornings.
17: And there would be conservative Wesleyans within the United Methodist tradition today, but mm-hmm. the United Methodist denomination is a full gambit of all the way.
18: Right.
17: Very liberal to very, very conservative. You have that breadth. We're in the Wesleyan, specifically, much more conservative.
18: It was.
17: Right, okay.
18: And so Dad's first pastorate is where I have, you know, some of my initial memories of faith and mm-hmm. faith building. And at that first pastorate near Cedar Rapids, Iowa, it was the seeing people on their knees in prayer in church, and sometimes going up to the altar, but not a Catholic understanding of an altar. All we meant was the altar railing, which is really all that was there. But to go up and pray and talking about the importance of holiness and personal sanctification, and that was really impressed me as a child. Dad's second pastorate in the Wesleyan denomination was in town in Cedar Falls, Iowa. And it's there where my faith journey became, or at least started to be, my own. A lot of preacher's kids, I would probably say, have this sense of God's existence even before their own sense of self. And that was very much the case with me. But it was at this particular church, Faith Wesleyan, that it became my love for Jesus Christ. And my mom had a kids' club that met in the basement of that church. And she would do flannel graph stories, the old flannel graph stories, and we would memorize scripture for prizes, and there were door prizes to get you to come back. And one afternoon, she told us about the prayer of salvation. And she made it very simple, A, B, C, accept Jesus Christ as your personal Lord and Savior, B, believe that he died for you on the cross, and C, confess your sins to him privately, and he will forgive your sins. And I remember that afternoon wanting that with all of my heart. And I was only in second grade, but it was very real. And I prayed the prayer. And shortly after that, I started asking to be baptized, because I hadn't been baptized yet. And Wesleyans believed in baptism at the age of accountability, when you could discern it, that you wanted to be baptized.
17: Choose it for yourself.
18: Right. Yeah. I was dedicated as a baby, but not baptized. And I had said the prayer of salvation, but I was told I wasn't old enough yet to be baptized. And when I asked to receive communion, I was told the same thing. And I lobbied for it. I remember telling my mom, well, I know that the bread is for Jesus' body, because he died on the cross for us, and the grape juice, which is what we used, it represents his blood that he shed on the cross for us. Isn't that right, Mom? And Mom said, yes, that's right, but I still wasn't permitted to receive. So it was at that time where I started just hunger for things of Jesus and more of him. I remember standing in the backyard, and the church was behind me to my right, Faith Wesleyan, and the parsonage, which is the word we use for where we lived, where the pastor's family lived, was behind me to my left. And I'd been playing with friends and my sister, and I don't know why they were gone, but they were gone. And I remember thinking, wouldn't it be great to have a story to tell? We'd had people standing up giving their testimonies. That was part of the Wesleyan tradition. Mm-hmm. And I became very sad, and I thought, but I won't have a story to tell. This is the little kid mind thinking, I've already asked Jesus into my heart, and my life won't go so wrong as to be a good story. And then I heard a voice, and I saw, I couldn't see the backyard anymore, and the voice said, oh, but you will, look. And I looked out, and what I saw was a room, and there was a podium and a platform and a chair, and a woman was sitting in that chair. This is what I saw. And I knew when I looked at her, she was middle-aged, that she was me. And then I looked at the room, and the room was full all the way to the back, and people were standing up. And I knew that they had heard bits and pieces of my story, and they'd come to hear the whole thing. And the memory of that is clearer than the memory of the backyard today. But I didn't know what to do with that, because Wesleyans didn't believe in anything like that. You know, nobody talked about signs and wonders. And so it was, there was nothing to even prompt it, that it had happened.
17: Yeah. Nothing to put that in your mind. Did the Wesleyans basically believe that the miracles ceased with the last of the apostles?
18: I think there was a bit of a fear, as there are in many denominations, of things that are signs and wonders.
17: Yeah.
18: And to some degree, it was the pendulum swinging the other way, because you want to stay away from the occult. So it was, it's true. Like threw the baby out with the bathwater. Mm-hmm. And so it just wasn't talked about very much. But God has an interesting way of meeting our needs and our desires. Mm-hmm. And through the course of life events, I eventually was baptized. Shortly after this experience, my grandfather passed away in a tragic farming accident. Mm. And my mom and dad were the only ones who could go and help Grandma with the farm and get it ready for auction. So Dad stepped away from ministry, and we went to help Grandma with the farm. And Dad loved farming, and we all thought he was going to just be a farmer. And it was a great, great time of life. But there were two Presbyterian churches nearby that were yoked, which meant that they shared a pastor. But they were in this unfortunate period of time that so many Presbyterian congregations go through, where they were without a pastor. And the local congregation finds their own replacement pastor. And that can take a year or 2 years. And they have to have someone in the pulpit giving the sermon every week.
17: Interim. Yep.
18: Yes. And so they started asking my father to just come and fill the pulpit on Sunday mornings. And they enjoyed his sermons, and they asked him to be their pastor. But because he hadn't had seminary, he had to go to seminary. And so he was for 3 years a student pastor. And he would leave on Monday mornings and go to Dubuque, Iowa, to the seminary, which was there. And on Fridays, drive back, and on the weekends, be a pastor for 3 years.
17: Wow. Really?
18: Yes.
17: So who took care of the farm while he was gone?
18: Well, by then, my grandma had auctioned, had the auction,
17: gotcha.
18: And Dad had stepped into. Now we call it a manse. It's not a parsonage. Presbyterians call it a manse. And Dad became a Presbyterian minister.
17: Okay.
18: So one of the first things that happened was Dad studied Greek, and he came home one weekend and he told my mom, "I think we have gotten our position on infant baptism wrong." And that was very hard for my mom to hear. And my dad laid out scripture, and he pointed to times when entire households presented themselves for baptism. And he explained to my mom that the word in the Greek for household was everyone, a newborn to deathbed, slave and free. No one was excluded from the waters of baptism. And so we were baptized, and we received communion. Now, communion in the Presbyterian Church was still, at least my perception was, it was still symbolic.
17: Right.
18: So it was about that time I spent the night with a friend in middle school. She was Catholic. Her family was Catholic. And I went with her to Mass. And I remember sitting there and not paying much attention until I realized it was Communion Sunday. I didn't realize it was always Communion Sunday in the Catholic Church. And my friend turned to me and she said, "We're going to have communion now. Do you know about that?" Well, in my estimation, you're like, well, as a Wesleyan, I couldn't. And I was a Presbyterian. I was in the in-group, so I could. And I said, "Oh, I know all about that." And she said, "Well, good." And then I started seeing everybody standing up and walking forward. And that's not how we did it as Presbyterians. And I said,
17: you passed it around the...
18: Yes, it came to you and you passed it down. You got a little...
17: little shot glass,
18: yes,
17: type thing.
18: That's what, and tried not to spill it. And yep. So people were standing up and walking forward. And I said, "Lori, I don't know what to do. We don't do it like this." And Lori turned to me and she said, you hold your hands like this and you bow and say amen, and then you cross yourself. It had to be the shortest catechesis in the history of the church. And I don't remember anything except feeling like I was carried along on a great wave of a sea of people and being totally terror. I have no idea what I'm doing, and the priest is getting closer to me, or actually I'm getting closer to him, and I must have done something wrong because the priest went up to them after Mass and said, "Who's this girl that's with you?" And he explained to them that only those who are in union with what the Church teaches and understands that this is Jesus we're receiving, really and truly, can receive communion. And I look at that moment as a lost opportunity for catechesis, because they could have talked to me, and I did not realize any of this, who I had received.
17: Yeah.
18: And I'm sure with my cocky little preacher's kid, I would have said, "Well, where is that in the Bible exactly?" And had they pointed to John 6, which I'd never seen, I would have gone home and talked with Dad about it, because we had that kind of relationship. But as it is, that opportunity would never come into my dad's lifetime, and it wouldn't come again for me for 25 years.
17: Wow.
18: So.
17: So that was just a little toe into the Church, and then, but it went and passed and gone.
18: Yes.
17: And, yeah, wow.
18: My next brush with things Catholic was my junior year of high school. We went to a public school. My sister and I were in a public school, but most of the students were Catholic because it was a Catholic community. And we were in a debate class, and it was a strange group of students. My sister and I were the only girls in the whole class, and we happened to be the only preacher's kids in the whole school, too. And the other students were boys that mostly were Catholic. And Bob Johans and I would have these informal debates. It was a debate class.
17: Yeah.
18: So we would have informal debates. Of course, the teacher couldn't say you needed to debate religion because it was a public school, but we did it. And I remember Bob saying, "Why aren't you Catholic?" And I remember saying, "Oh, Bob, get over yourself, you know." And he said, and he had two reasons. He said, "No, really, the lives of the saints are so holy. Why aren't you Catholic?" And I remember saying, "Oh, but those are not my saints. They're your saints." I thought of D.L. Moody. I thought of, you know, Corrie Ten Boom. I thought of the evangelicals that I thought were holy. And he said, "But what about the long history of the Church that goes all the way back, and the long line of shepherds leading it?" And that was a hard one. I wished I had the legacy argument on my side. And I didn't have much to go on except to say, "Your Church has not always been stellar." And that is what I said. It has had moments that it was not a shining star that it should be. And that's the end of that experience. So the end of that junior year, my father took another pastorate. And that was really hard for me. It was devastating.
17: You'd up and leave friends.
18: We moved 5 hours away.
17: Yeah.
18: I had to go to a new school my senior year, make friends in a new place. And I remember thinking it was very difficult because I knew everybody has one foot out the door to college. Why would they ever take time to let me into their friendships? And I was really lonely and angry at my parents. And I met a young man whose parents were part of Dad's new congregation. And we became serious very quickly. And 1 month after 18th birthday, we got married.
17: Wow.
18: Yes.
17: That's real quick.
18: Yes, it was.
17: Yeah.
18: And a year later, we had our daughter. 2 years later, a son. And 2 years later, our third child, a daughter. And the marriage was difficult from the beginning because we were so young. And because, at least for me, I had begun a relationship in that phase of my life where I was really still upset with all of this. I wasn't in a good place to be making a sacrament. It's really, I think, what it comes down to. And we had a difficult marriage, and about 4 years into it, he had a radical conversion. And out of that conversion, he immediately felt a sense of a call to the ministry, which I think happens frequently. And we ended up
17: really fed often by the environment,
18: right,
17: of a denomination where that's the normal thing you do once you,
18: right,
17: really are committed to
18: if
17: Jesus.
18: If you're that radically taken up into your conversion, it must mean God has his hand on you for a specific purpose to become a pastor. And we ended up back in Dubuque, where my father had gone to seminary, in that same seminary, married student housing with our three little children. And an interesting thing about that is in Dubuque, it was one of the first towns to have EWTN on its cable, and we got free cable as students. And he would go off to class in the seminary, and I would turn on Mother Angelica. And I couldn't even explain why. She just, I enjoyed her. And so I'd hear his footsteps come in the door and walk up the stairs, and I would turn the channel. Because I knew I couldn't explain
17: why. He didn't know.
18: That he didn't know. And yeah. She just, for me, she was the first Catholic who felt like me. She felt evangelical. Do you know what I mean? Mm-hmm. She felt, when I listened to her, it seemed like I was listening to the people I knew who had a personal relationship with Jesus Christ that I loved so much. Interesting thing, I finished my undergrad degree, and it was in English education and Spanish minor. And I got my first teaching job in Dyersville, Iowa, at a Catholic high school. And there's one important memory from there to share. It was after daily mass, and we were in the faculty lunchroom. And I said to Brother Roger, "Brother Roger, what is it you're doing in the mass? What's everybody doing in the mass?" And he said, "Well, explain what part." And I said, "Well, I don't know. You're touching your head, and you're touching, I think, your lips, but it really looks like everybody's swatting flies. I can't figure out what you're trying to do, what it means." And he stopped for a minute, and he thought, and he said, "Well, that's right before the gospel reading. We stand, we sing the Alleluia, because this is the pinnacle moment of the liturgy of the word. And we make a cross on our forehead to say, may this story of our Lord's life, death, and resurrection stay in our mind and on our lips, that may be quick to share with others, and may it be in our heart to burn with the holy zeal." And I remember sitting there, and he was to my left, and I couldn't speak for a minute because I was feeling two things. I was in awe of such beauty. This gesture was so deep. And I was humbled because I had asked that question, confident the Catholics had no idea what they were doing with these meaningless rituals and gestures. And it took me down to size. But when your father's still living and he's a pastor, a Presbyterian pastor, and your husband is in seminary becoming a pastor, you don't convert at that point. Yeah. But it was definitely big deal.
17: Were you feeling the tug? I mean, had the EWTN drawn you that direction?
18: I don't know that I would be able to say that, but I would have to say that my students were wonderful. That was just the ideal job, and there were whispers of beauty that I knew this was very, very good, but I didn't yet connect it with being Catholic.
17: G.K. Chesterton, in his book on conversion in the Catholic Church, often says that the very first step is at least recognizing, I'm not using his words, but at least recognizing that there's something in the Catholic Church, at least that it's no longer patronizing the church, but at least recognizing that it's at least a church.
18: Right.
17: And I can see that might be where you're at in the stage, at least from EWTN, and that for the first time in your life you're giving it some benefit of the doubt, though you're not ready to go there.
18: I was definitely taken up short because I realized there's something here I have not known, that I did not know existed. A beauty, a depth, a new perspective, that if that gesture, just that I focused on could be so meaningful, what else am I missing that they know and do that's just as powerful?
17: Also at this time, with your husband going to Presbyterian Seminary, you're probably also discerning, is this a call for you to be a pastor's wife? I mean, was that also going through your mind at the time?
18: You know, for me, it felt like a joy because, I mean, apart from having to move my senior year, I loved being in a pastor's family. I loved having a dad who was a pastor. I loved talking with theology with dad and philosophy. And so for me, I thought it was, of course, the greatest calling that might be on my life was to be a pastor's wife. But as it turned out, that's not what God had in mind. We moved to Atlanta. He was already beginning to question his call, and so he backed away from the Master of Divinity and went with the Master of Art and Religion just to try to discern whether he really was called to ministry. And he went back to work in business. We moved to Atlanta, and we started going to United Methodist Church. It was vibrant, new. It had been a seed church, and now it was like 1,200 members or something. Mm-hmm. And when the pastor came to court us for membership, he found out that my husband had a Master of Art in Religion, and he hired him as the program director at Mount View United Methodist Church. And eventually, he felt like he was called to ministry, so he went to Emory to get his MDiv. But they have, in the United Methodist, a step where you're ordained a deacon. Mm-hmm. And just a couple months before that happened, the marriage fell apart. Mm-hmm. And my father was a preacher, Presbyterian minister in Illinois, and I was not teaching at the time. So I moved back home with my parents and my three children. Mm-hmm. To start all over again. And it was devastating because I was not going to be a pastor's wife. In fact, I was a divorced woman, single mother, and that was about as low as you could go.
17: Yeah. And with him also continuing to
18: pursue
17: ministry? He
18: did for 2 years. Yeah. For 2 years he did, and then he quit, and he's not a minister today.
17: Yeah, what a devastating moment. Maybe we'll break at this point. Because we've caught you at one of the low points of your life.
18: Yes.
17: And then maybe after the break we can see, you know, how the Holy Spirit helped you out of that. All right?
18: Sounds good.
17: Let's take a break. And we'll be back just a moment with more of Denise Bossert's story.
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21: 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May all your people who have gone before us in faith share his victory and enjoy the vision of your glory forever. We ask this through Christ our Lord. Amen.

0: Welcome back to The Journey Home. Our guest tonight is Denise Bossert, a former Presbyterian, but in case you've just joined us, I mean, Denise, the Lord has really put you through a lot of things. I mean, the Wesleyan background, pastor's daughter,
1: yes.
0: Even the move in high school is so common to pastor's kids, just when they're getting, it's almost like you never get a chance to settle down at all with friends. And you're always in the limelight anyway because you're the pastor's kid. And then you meet this young man and fall in love and get married ASAP after graduation, it sounded like. And then he finds a call to ministry. But with all that, then your marriage falls apart.
1: Right.
0: And there's where we've left off.
1: And it's a very big fall to go from, as you say, being the pastor's child.
0: Yeah.
1: You get the front row, the front seat, you're up there and you're the special music and everybody loves you and there's a welcome mat when your dad takes a new church. And now you're going to be the pastor's wife and now I am divorced and I have three children. And yet at the same time, I remember thinking, now I'll figure it out. I will find out if my faith is if it's real and not because I'm a preacher's kid. And not because I'm a pastor's wife, because I have nothing to hang it on except for whether or not it's real. And I remember wanting to grab my life and get some control of it. I went back to get my master's degree. I met my husband there. We married. We have a daughter who's in sixth grade. And about this time, my dad was getting ill. He had a neurological disorder that became progressively more debilitating. And he had to step away from pastoral ministry. But this was a time where he needed to go to doctor's appointments, and I was free because I had stayed home with our daughter when she was born, and I was taking him to many of his appointments. He would stay with us. My mom had a strong professional, she was an administrator and needed to be at meetings and things. So one night a week, Dad would stay with us, and we really reconnected and bonded. And so it was a special time, but it was at his suffering is the moment that I was reconnecting and really communing with him. And it was the fall of 2003 when things got really bad. Dad had stepped away from ministry about 2 years earlier, and he was quite ill. And we weren't sure whether it was the disorder or something else was going on. And they tried physical therapy, and he was in such pain. They discovered later he had a fractured back, and they were putting him through physical therapy with a fractured back.
0: Whoa.
1: And on December, well, I should say, at this point, I was struggling with dealing with watching my dad suffer. And my husband said, "You've always loved to write. I think you need to write not to be published, but get a journal. This is going to be cathartic for you. You've got to start writing stuff down because you're dealing with so much." I went and bought a spiral notebook, started writing. And on December 28th, Dad had a pulmonary embolism, and he was taken instantly from us. And that was unexpected. We were at the point where we thought he was going to get progressively less and less ability to move and do things like that, but now he's just gone. And it was devastating, as it always is when you lose your earthly father. But for all practical purposes, I lost my holy father, my Pope, because he was my go-to guy. Who do you go to at that point if he was the one you always went to? You've lost your father, you're grieving, and you also in that second, you lost
0: your spiritual guide. Yeah, wow.
1: And I remember thinking, I am missing something. Something doesn't quite fit with the theology of suffering. I know God's not broken. That only can mean that something's not complete. And I inherited many of my dad's books, like four or five boxes of his personal library. And I thought Dad would tell me something, that he would underline something or write in a margin. And I went through those boxes of books, like 50, just going through them. And if it had nothing to say on suffering, it went to the side and I would pull the next one out. And in the bottom of one of those boxes of books, there was a paperback book called Confessions by St. Augustine. And I picked up that book and I looked at it, and you know, I never would have read that book because I had a bias for things Catholic. And I think we also have a bias against anything old.
0: Yeah, yeah.
1: Anything that looks old. We want modern writers who are out there on TV giving, you know, sermons, and those evangelical televangelists, you know, I want to read what their latest

0: happened upon St. John of the Cross, Dark Night of the Soul. Oh. I would not have read him right. had it not been my bias for saints was gone. And I found my answers to suffering. Mm. This beautiful dance between our Lord and his beloved. And things started falling into place. And I realized St. John of the Cross had a companion in St. Teresa of Avila. And another Carmelite, and she was Spanish, and she was a writer, and Spanish was my minor, and I wanted to be a writer, and maybe she would have something for me. So I went and got Interior Castle, and I remember sitting up in bed and reading Interior Castle by St. Teresa of Avila, and I put the book down, and I looked at the book, and I thought, I want what these Carmelite saints had. I want that faith. I want that spirituality. But then I realized to have what they had, I would have to call my faith home, the home they called home. And with that, I developed a hunger, or God was giving me a hunger, to come to Mass, to go to Mass, to just discover what it is with, like it's new, like it's not even anything I understood that was Catholic. They were taking me through a different path.
1: I'm wondering if your Wesleyan formation opened you up in a particular way to what they had to say.
0: Absolutely. I know I was hungering for some things that we had lost going into the Presbyterian denomination. We had many wonderful things. We learned the Apostles' Creed. We learned the Lord's Prayer, the Our Father. And so to some degree, and a little bit sacramental, so it was a little bit closer to the early church, but we had lost the understanding of holiness and personal sanctification. I never saw anybody on their knees in church anymore. I never saw anybody on their knees anymore. And I know that it was tapping into those early moments of grace that I'd had. And I remember that Dad had said something about a Catholic priest in town that was on the ministerial board with him that he really liked. So there's where I need to go. I found Father Larry. I called him, I told him who I was, and I thought he would say, oh, this is great, we never have this happen. I thought I would just be this shining star, right, as a convert. But what he said was, that's wonderful, you need to read Scott Hahn's The Lamb's Supper. And I didn't have that. He said, and the other thing you need to do is this. You need to go to John 6, and you need to read it. And you need to ask yourself if you can take our Lord at his word. Because if you can, your journey will keep going. And if you cannot, your journey will end right here. So I hung up the phone with him and went and got my Bible. And I read John 6 as though I'd never seen it before. And I went and I got an RCIA class. And it was great until December of 2004. And our RCIA leader taught us about the Immaculate Conception. And that was a problem because I had a memory playing in the back of my head of my father saying, see the Catholic church there in town? And my mom said, yeah. And he said, see the name of it? And mom said, Immaculate Conception. And Dad said, you know what that means? And my mom said, I guess the way Jesus was conceived. And Dad said, no. And then he said something that R.C. Sproul wrote that I didn't know he was quoting somebody else. I thought it was Dad. And so I took it, and it became mine. And he said, I think God could do that for Mary to protect his divinity, but I don't think it was necessary for him to do it. And I don't believe he did do it. And I remember sitting there in RCIA class in 2004, in December, and I said, Sean, can I become Catholic without that? If I can't say that? And he said, no, you either say the church is able to speak and you trust her as terra firma and that the Holy Spirit works through her and speaks through her, or you don't. And I thought, like Peter, you know, well, where else do I go? I believe in the papacy. I know that's the Lord in the Eucharist. I want it. I watched people go forward receiving every week as I sat and waited to be able to come into the church, and I would have a spiritual communion, and I wanted to receive him. And he said, no. And he laid out scripture, and he talked about the new Eve, and he talked about the new Ark of the Covenant, and it was not piercing anything. And I said, how do I get to unbelief to belief when I can't get there? I can't see a path there. I can't

0: I can't even say I believe, Lord, help my unbelief, because I can't even do that much. And he said, well, go home and make a petition to Mary to show you that she is the Immaculate Conception. And it was Sunday in 2004, and I went home, and in my spiral notebook, which I was still keeping, I wrote a petition to Mary, and it was essentially, I need you to show me through someone who for me will represent the Catholic Church that you are the Immaculate Conception, and that the Catholic Church is terra firma, and that this is a teaching I should embrace. And I needed to happen before the end of the year, and I know that's just 2 weeks away, but I knew I couldn't sit on the fence for very long. It was devastating to not know if I could go further. And so I want someone to communicate to me these things, but not someone at the school I used to teach at, not someone in the church, this parish, because they may know through earthly tongues that I need to be propped up. I need it to be from you to someone who can know no other way. And the next, I thought, first of all, I made that petition because I knew it was almost as impossible in my mind as the Immaculate Conception. The very next day, I walked out to the mailbox, and in the mailbox was a letter from a woman named Mary Beth Kremski, and I had seen her on your show the previous summer in July, and I had stopped. It was the end of the show, and I was just clicking through channels, and I saw Third Order Carmelite Mary Beth Kremski, and I said, Carmelite? Are there Carmelites still living? I thought they all died out. So I was reading in the 1500s, these Carmelites, so I had no idea that they still existed. And we had exchanged only one set of letters. She wrote me in August once, and that was it. And she wrote me again in December of that year, two-page, single-spaced, typed letter, affirming me to keep going and affirming that this is terra firma. She lives in Pennsylvania. I've never met her. I live near St. Louis. There was no way except through Our Lady that she would know that she needed to sit down and write me. And I opened the letter day after I made the petition, and it was dated December the 8th. And above it, she had handwritten Feast of the Immaculate Conception. And I had tears. And immediately, like St. Thomas, it was, I believe. I didn't even know what it was like to not believe, because that doubt just goes out of you. And you know. And so I didn't come in that Easter Vigil in 2005 because I was waiting on an annulment to that previous marriage. And the annulment went, the word came in the summer. And so on August 14th of 2005, I was received into the church and received my first Holy Communion with our Lord.
1: You know, that quote that your dad quoted someone else.
0: Right.
1: Is interesting, because it really did, in a way, open up the door to you, because he did say that he believed God could do this.
0: Right.
1: It was just that he chose to think that God didn't do it.
0: Right.
1: But he opened the door saying, but God could do this, which is what the Immaculate Conception is all about. It's not what Mary did, it's what God did.
0: Right.
1: In her life.
0: And the thing that so many converts have said is, if God could do it, why wouldn't he do it?
1: Yeah.
0: And that's certainly where...
1: Especially looked at from the standpoint of our Lord wanting to honor his mother in the most, immense and glorious way, of course.
0: Right.
1: We have an email. This comes from Teresita. And there, what was it that struck Denise the most from the writings of the saints on the issue of suffering?
0: Okay. I think it's that I had seen Dad. It's devastating to see someone... sort of a sense I think he had for just a little space of time of, where's God? And where's my faith? This is hard. I don't know. We didn't have a full understanding of what to do with that.
1: Yeah, because there was no teaching within either Wesleyanism or the Presbyterian background about the place of suffering in the spiritual journey.
0: And so seeing him go through he went through a dark night. So really, when I read St. John of the Cross, it was like a language that Dad was speaking when he was suffering that I could only decipher, by reading St. John of the Cross and understanding this is the language of suffering, and this is what you were hearing your dad say, it is not because God has abandoned him. It's the room is so dark that our Lord is sitting closest to him, but he just can't see him because the room is that dark. And that it is a dance between our Lord and his beloved, and not that he's been abandoned. And that fit, because I knew Dad loved with such unconditional love that a God would love him and not abandon him. And so then that fit.
1: All right. And for those that are watching, if you've had questions yourself about the meaning of suffering, I would strongly recommend, particularly John Paul II's encyclical on suffering. I always forget the name of it. It's on EWTN's website. You can go to EWTN.com, do a Google search in their library on John Paul and suffering. It's called Salvifici Doloris is the Latin name for his wonderful. It's a Bible study of Colossians 1:24. Mm-hmm. So I strongly recommend that for anyone that's struggling with this issue. Did you read that in the journey yourself? Or had that dropped in your lap at some point?
0: You know what? That was one of the verses I never saw.
1: Right.
0: And I saw it or heard it here first. It was in one of the conversion stories. There's so many, I don't remember which one. But that was another one. Like, that doesn't make any sense. I know I've never heard that before.
1: Yeah. That you should rejoice in your suffering. And somehow Paul was saying his suffering is complete. What is lacking in the suffering of
0: and
1: Christ?
0: And that was what's lacking. But yeah. I get it. Because I saw it. I saw Dad, and that was the down payment on my conversion. Mm-hmm. So we had lived it.
1: Yeah. All right. Excellent. Got another email. This comes from Tina. How has Denise's family reacted to her journey home to the Catholic Church?
0: I think it's a little confusing because I understand that because all of my impressions of the Catholics I was around, even the best of Catholics, even in the Catholic school, it still was hard. It's grace. Grace opens those eyes, and so I know that when grace moves, they may be moved then to embrace the Catholic faith, but I can't argue them into the church. Yeah. I can only live out the faith. And I think the hardest one was my husband, because when I told him I felt drawn to the Catholic Church, he said, well, that's fine. You need to go where you feel God's calling you. But as a family, we identify as Baptist. He was raised Baptist. Mm-hmm. And we had the agreement when Dad stepped away from ministry, we would re-embrace his faith, the Baptist tradition. And I thought that would be enough. But 2 years into it, I was so in love with this faith. And by then, I was writing for diocesan newspapers, and it was all-consuming. And we were arguing a lot. And I picked up my rosary and started praying the rosary instead of arguing into the church. And on Christmas Eve that year, he told me that he'd been privately studying with the RCIA leader, and he was coming into the church. So he came in 2008 at Easter Vigil.
1: Did he?
0: He
1: okay.
0: did.
1: Oh, sweet.
0: Yes.
1: Right. Well, that's good. We'll hear a story sometime. It's inside of it. We have another email, Virginia from UK. She writes, apart from the Bible and the Catholic Catechism, what book would you recommend to anyone exploring the Catholic faith to enrich their spiritual journey? That's a hard question to answer.
0: Wow. Yes.
1: If any that really jump out at you.
0: I've read lots of books. With English as my major, this has been a strong way for God to get my attention. If you're a musician, it's music. It's like whatever joy God has put in your heart, that's where he touches you. And there have been times where, like St. Therese, Story of a Soul, was exactly what I needed to read. But I think early on, it was the stories of other people's journeys into the church. And I needed to hear what they were saying and how they were putting the pieces together and how we're making sense and connections. And then after that, it became reading saints. And so I don't know if there's a really good answer. But I think, and then there's also, you move into encyclicals and things like, there's so much.
1: Yeah.
0: I remember telling a Sunday school teacher, oh, I've already heard that Bible story. You're not going to tell it again. And as a Catholic, I realized I couldn't live enough lives to get through and learn all there is to learn. And in a way, that's awesome.
1: Yeah, that issue. Well, I read that gospel story once, and you know, what more is there to learn? I mean, you can never read it enough over the years.
0: Yes.
1: Because our lives change. You know, the things going on in our life. I mean, you were PK. Wesleyan and then as a Presbyterian, mm-hmm. and you know, your first marriage and all that, you're at different places in your life, and
0: wearing
1: God
0: different
1: uses
0: glasses
1: the scripture.
0: At different times.
1: Yeah, that's why the church always recommends to all of us to read the scripture every day prayerfully, and why the church has recommended the Liturgy of the Hours, that
0: which
1: religious.
0: Is beautiful.
1: Have you done the Liturgy of the Hours yourself?
0: I can get on my phone and read them, and do the morning prayer, mid morning prayer, and. Yeah. What I can't say I do all of them,
1: right?
0: Because some days are busier than other days. But it is wonderful that we have access to them, mm-hmm. and it's beautiful.
1: Have you been drawn to the Carmelite spirituality after becoming Catholic?
0: I have, in that I've a story of a soul, you know, and but not to the degree. I have been fascinated with the possibility of becoming a Third Order Carmelite. Mm-hmm. But that may be a door yet that God has yet to open.
1: Right. Right.
0: So,
1: right. Which is still part of the journey.
0: Yes.
1: Where God's called you in the church. Back. Yes. I think we have an email that's dealing with some of those issues. Dave from Atlanta writes, what sorts of opportunities has Denise found to serve in the Catholic Church? He says, I'm a new convert and I'm having a difficult time finding my niche in the local parish.
0: Well, that was not on the front burner when I came into the church. Mm-hmm. It was such a joy to discover the faith and read journeys and be on the journey and know for sure God is calling me on this, and I am being drawn to the Eucharist, and that was front and center. But a couple months before I actually entered the church, after my class had come in and I was still waiting on the annulment, I was looking at my journals and I thought, I wonder. And I put together an article and I sent it to our diocesan paper, and they published it, mm-hmm. and they are still publishing it. They publish it once a month. And 43 diocesan newspapers have taken it at one time or another, the column. But I have to say, that was never even a thought that it would happen. But I know that God gives you gifts and talents, and He's sure to use them. But the first thing is follow Him and pursue your journey and conversion.
1: Yeah, I remember when I came into the church, I think it was St. Benedict talked about our need not to merely be channels, but to be reservoirs. Mm-hmm. So in other words, what we write or what we do to serve is an overflow from the
0: and
1: depth.
0: That's what it was.
1: And that's what you're saying. That.
0: Right. In fact, the frustration I think I had with not being able to fully dialogue with my husband on this one topic that was kind of a hot button, it became an overflow of what to do with that. Mm. And so God used those years, 3 years, that I was Catholic and he was not, to open the door for writing and just getting it out there.
1: How did the children from your first marriage respond to all of this?
0: Different ways. Again, my son wants to be a missionary, and so we have great talks on theology. Our latest one was on Mary, the Mother of God. And he said, oh, I just don't think I can say that. And I had a wonderful talk with him about, but I am the mother of all of you, even the parts that look just like your dad. And Our Lady was the mother of all of her son, not just the parts he received from her. And the other two, the daughters, they're not pursuing theology like he is, but still they're receptive to some degree, and all in God's timing.
1: That's right.
0: Conversion is not up to me.
1: That's right.
0: It's a tough
1: That's right.
0: lesson, but it's true.
1: That's right. We have another email from Dennis from Ohio, and he writes, over the past year, I've become convinced of the truth of the Catholic faith. Unfortunately, my wife isn't supportive of my desire to become Catholic, and I'm wondering if I should stay in my Lutheran church and be a, quote, closet Catholic. Should I formally become Catholic when I already hold to Catholic beliefs, and converting would cause a rift in my family?
0: That's a tough one, and I think that the only place to really find solid answers is on your knees in prayer. Mm-hmm. Spend a lot of time with our Lord asking Him. But mm-hmm. my sense of it was that you followed the Lord. All my life, my father taught by example. Mm-hmm. That you follow wherever God calls you, even if it's from Wesleyan to Presbyterian, you say yes to God. And it was that same yes to God that made me want to say yes to the church. And so I think that is, we give a yes to our conversion. And it's like the priest said, you know, ask our Lord, but if you can't go there, the journey will end. You give your yes or your no. But my thought is, you know, how do you deny Christ?
1: Recently you had a real blessing in your own family, right?
0: I did. Yesterday, as I was waiting for my flight from St. Louis, which was delayed, which ended up being great for me, I was waiting on the call from my daughter. She had been in labor, called early that morning to say she was in labor. And before I got on that plane, I found out I have a grandson. And his name is Omri, which is Hebrew for "the Lord is my life." Omri. And I pray that will be so.
1: Let's assume that there's some folk watching that are in the similar situations that you've been in, either Wesleyan or Presbyterian or a broken marriage and a variety of things. Maybe some reasons why you'd like to tell them they ought to consider coming home to the Catholic Church.
0: Well, I think probably the strongest sense that I have is the daughter, the PK. How do you ever step away from that? Mm-hmm. You know, what's PK? Kind of always. And I would give almost anything to have been able to follow my father into the church, to have him plow that furrow ahead of me. So I know it's hard for many because they're afraid to step away from their pastorate or whatever it is they're doing. Rock the boat is sometimes really hard. But as the daughter, that would have been wonderful. As it is, it still has been a joyride, and it still has been the best yes I ever gave. But it would have been easier and a really wonderful joy to be able to follow Dad in. So don't let anything stand in your way, even if you feel like, what will I do for a living? What will I do? What will she say? What will he say? Say yes to God, and he takes care of all of those things.
1: Yeah. I mean, again, God knows all those things, so part of the discernment process is discerning whether this is true. Mm-hmm. It's also timing.
0: It is.
1: You know, when are you calling me to do this, Lord? And, you know, God works all kinds of things, like plopping a letter in the mail.
0: Yes, he does.
1: At an unbelievable time to confirm exactly what's going on in your heart. I mean, that was pretty neat.
0: We became very close. We still email a couple times every week. She's praying for me right now.
1: So. Well, Denise, thank you so much for sharing your
0: thank
1: journey.
0: Thank you for having me, Marcus.
1: Program. It's nice to have you on this side of the camera and just not knowing that you're on the other side of the camera watching
0: the show.
1: Well,
0: I'll still
1: all the
0: be
1: time.
0: On that other side, guaranteed.
1: All right, thank you. Thank you for joining us on this episode of The Journey Home. I pray that Denise's story is an encouragement to you, both Catholic and any of you on the journey. This is home. Welcome home. See you soon. God bless.
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9: My 7-year-old girl asked me recently, "Daddy, why does the devil hate us?" I thought of the simplest answer I could give. Because he hates God and we look like God. Her face lit up. "Wow, we look like God?" And as she said those words, I realized, whoa, we look like God. Look, we're made in the image and likeness of God. How many times have I heard that or said it? But seeing that reality through the eyes of my child reminded me just how profound it is. When Adam first laid eyes on another human being, her deep, intelligent eyes, walking upright with gentle grace and a dignity that said, "I'm master over all this creation." And he may have been tempted to bow down and worship. As the psalmist said, "You've made us little less than a god." You've probably been amazed at mountains, oceans, and stars, but what about you? Stop for a minute today and marvel at the wonder of you. I'm sure God does. This is Chris Stefanik from RealLifeCatholic.com.
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12: A prayer for those in purgatory. 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My Jesus, by the sorrows thou didst suffer in thine agony in the garden, in thy scourging and crowning with thorns, on the way to Calvary, in thy crucifixion and death, have mercy on the souls in purgatory, and especially on those that are most forsaken. 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

0: in you the love, the compassion of Jesus.
1: The most glorious work of all, to praise God in his kingdom.
0: Moved by the Spirit.
1: One who lives in love lives in God. And God lives in him.
0: What a wonderful thing is our church. This whole network is built on trust. The essence of evangelization is to tell everybody Jesus loves you. We are all called to be great saints. Don't miss the opportunity. Thank you. We just have the best crowd here. Our family's growing every week, every Tuesday, every Wednesday. We get more and more of our family coming from all over. And that's what we like. Well, tonight I asked, what do we talk about? So the sister said, well, you got to talk about the Holy Spirit because Sunday is Pentecost. And then someone said, well, why don't we talk about our Holy Mother, the Church? We should say that a lot. Do you remember, all you oldsters? The youngsters have been deprived, so we're going to enlighten them tonight. We always said Holy Mother Church because she is our mother, the spouse of Christ. And he suffered and died so that the Church could be our mother. We would be children of the Father. So, and then somebody else said something else that I forgot, so we'll skip that one. Tonight I would like to talk to you a little bit about Pentecost. The Holy Spirit is the forgotten God. Do you ever realize that? I think the charismatic movement kind of livened him up a little bit. But what we don't understand, I got to find the Acts of the Apostles first. What we don't understand is that the Holy Spirit dwells within us. And that's what a lot of people don't know. If we said, where is the Holy Spirit, to most people, you'd say, up there. We'd say, in church. Where is the Holy Person? In the church, right. But where is the Holy Spirit? Right here. And you know, the reason we get so mixed up is because we're so full of faults and weaknesses. You know, it's hard to think that God dwells in that guy. Do you ever think of that? Huh? You think, I don't believe it. He's so obnoxious. Or she's so obnoxious. I don't believe in saying it. You know, inclusive language is dumb to me, so. You're either a he or a she, no matter what they call you. You're just a he or a she. That's how God made us. So we're all obnoxious. We're all impatient. We're all proud sometimes. We're all a lot of things. And the Holy Spirit, when he came to us in baptism, the indwelling is Father, Son, and Holy Spirit. But see, the Father created you. Jesus, Son, redeemed you. And the Holy Spirit is sanctifier. If you don't like the way your life is going, talk to him about it. If you're thinking you're getting too many crosses and too many trials, talk to him about it. He is the one that's trying to make you holy, and you're jumping and you're just yelling and screaming the whole way. You all want to be a saint. Everybody wants to be a saint. But you don't want to go through the formation. You know, everything today is formation. Well, you've got to be reshaped a little bit. A diet, I'm going to do it. Penance will help, but the daily acceptance of whatever happens is the direct intervention of the Holy Spirit. How do you like that? We're going to just take a minute here. The Lord gave me a book years ago, I think it was 1977, on the Holy Spirit. It's called I Am His Temple. Anyway, it's a great little book that talks about the seven gifts of the Holy Spirit. I'm going to go through it a little bit because I want you to know not only what you possess, but the things you don't possess. Maybe tonight you'll figure out what's wrong with you. I mean, everybody around you can't be wrong all the time. I mean, you know, you got to be doing something to make people angry or impatient. Or now, there are some people, it doesn't take much to make them impatient. They're what I call fuss budgets. You know, they're perfectionists. They just got to have everybody right. You got to have everybody right. We all have our own weaknesses. I'm impatient. I was born that way. I'm Italian. I've never saw a meek, humble Italian. I mean, did you? Anybody see one? Yeah, yeah. I never saw one. That's why we got so many Italian saints. Really? You either go up or you go down. Because why, we're just sensitive people. Spanish are the same. Whoa. French, any Latin, or you know. But that's a specific kind of holiness. See? Some people are arrogant and proud. That's what they got to fight their whole life. I consider all of these things a tool in my hand. See, we're growing a garden. It's not for profit, it's for eating, I hope. The sisters decided tonight and last night that the corn wasn't growing right, so we kind of replanted it. I don't know what's going to happen with all those little sprouts that we replanted, you know? I said, are you sure they're going to grow? Oh, yeah. I said, are you sure? Yeah, yeah, you just take the dirt up with it, you put it in another place, it's simple. I hope God is on their side. Anyway, that's what we're doing. But that's like a plant, you see. That plant, where they were too close together. So what did we have to do? We had to take every other one and root it up and plant it another place. That happens to you. Didn't that happen to you in your lifetime? Huh? You think you're on your way and all of a sudden something happens and you get uprooted. You lose your job, or the place goes out of business, or goes bankrupt, or something happens and your nice, even keel of living is totally uprooted. You know, what good is that? I don't know. How would I know? But in eternity, you'll know. Nothing has ever happened to me, as I look back, even from my miserable sixth year, even to this day, nothing I can think of didn't have something wonderfully good about it later on. You don't see it at that moment. But that's a gift from the Spirit if you can see it, see? We call it faith. Faith is not like, you know, some people think faith is like a slot machine. Now, why would I be thinking of slot machines? I know you're thinking that, so I might as well say it. Because my uncle had 100 of them. And, see, faith is not like that. That you put a nickel in and then, you know, you hope you're going to get strawberries, you keep getting lemons. Well, sometimes the Spirit gives us lemons, but because that we need that to shape our soul in a certain direction, a certain way. And when you look at the Acts of the Apostles and you see what our dear Lord did to these men, it said they were so enthused and so on fire with the love of God, they opened those doors that they had locked for fear, and they ran out. What, something happened to them. These were scaredy cats. They all ran when our dear Lord needed them. Peter denied him. Judas betrayed him. And what happens? What happened to these apostles? There was a transformation in their souls. The very thing they were afraid of, were no longer afraid of. Well, I got to read from this little book. It's very simple. Very simple. I'm just going to read the little bullet things, you know, ahead of each chapter. There's a little thing Sister Rachel drew. I think it's kind of cute. See here? That was dumb because now I can't see it myself. dear Lord. How am I going to do this now? Ah. Well, anyway, if I make a mistake, you'll have to forgive me. You won't see me, but that's all right. Up here, see there? That's the Father. Then you have the Spirit coming down, and here's Jesus. It's that temple. Here is your temple. This is you. I know you don't think you're that big, but this is you. See, we have Jesus, and then we have all the gifts of the Holy Spirit. And then from these gifts come these fruits. See? And this you got to have. You remember when the eunuch was in his chariot and Philip came along and he said, "What are you reading?" He said, "Well, I'm reading Isaiah." He said, "You know what you're reading?" He said, "How can I unless somebody explains it to me?" See, if you don't explain it to you, that's what's so bad about this so-called new, not the new catechism, but this liberal catechism that you've been taught for 30 years. It doesn't add anything to you. It doesn't tell you what to do. It just keeps taking away. Did you ever see a little flower? You used to see, it loves me not. Did you ever see that crazy thing? Little daisies. Was that a daisy? What was that? Daisy. A daisy. Poor daisy, you know. You know, beautiful daisy, we keep picking it apart. Well, that's how the liberals do. We get beautiful truths, and they pick this leaf off, and they pick it. What do you got? It's a stem. See, it's all you got left is a stem. So, you say, well, what if we haven't been transformed? That's what I'm going to tell you now. I'm going to tell you how to be transformed. Now, the first gift you got at when you were baptized, and then when you were confirmed, it's supposed to blossom. See, it's supposed to blossom. This is what happened to you. Maybe we didn't know it, but that's what happened to you. The fear of the Lord. Do you know what the fear of the Lord is? It's not a scary fear. Well, the word fear is good sometimes. Don't you think it's good? You wouldn't stop for a red light if you didn't have some kind of fear. If you're 85, you wouldn't put on roller skates. Now, maybe some would put on roller skates. See what I'm trying to say? There is a healthy fear. Even in the world, there's a healthy fear. You wouldn't go 120 miles on the highway. See, if you don't have a healthy fear that you wrap yourself around a telephone pole. So there are good fears. The fear of the Lord is a filial thing. It comes from loving the Father so much you don't want to offend him, see. And isn't that true of people you love? When you love someone, and you know this is going to hurt them, or if you say this, they won't understand, or if you say that, they're going to be offended. You don't do any of those things. It's a natural thing, isn't it? If you love someone, then you're not going to be doing things or saying things that hurt. You just kind of gloss over them, or you don't mention them. But that's what fear of the Lord is. I want to keep his commandments. That's fear of the Lord. The second part of it is a horror of sin. That's what we're all knowing one gift now, and that's a fear of the Lord. You see how bad it is today? They've taken away sin. Did you notice that? Well, there's no sin. You can do this, that's okay. You can do that, well, it's okay, as long as you love. Who? See, we have no horror of sin in the world today. Not at all. That's why there's so much abortion. In a country like Russia, there's 7 per woman. In her lifetime, every woman in Russia will have had 7 abortions. And they were not pro-life statistics either. In China, if you have 1 child, you're okay. If you have 2, they take away your bicycle. If you have 3, they take away your apartment. If you have another one, then they take away your job. So you're nothing. So you see what's happening in the world when we don't have a healthy, loving fear of my Father. I don't want to offend him. So when they took away sin from our language, then everybody felt, well, I can do now as I please. So with that came no fear of the Lord. You see, we just have nothing now. Also, with fear of the Lord comes hope. If I know God is my Father, I'm not going to despair. He loves me, and no matter how bad things are, I know if I do my very best and I work very hard, He's going to take care. Somehow, every situation will mend itself because He loves me. Now, you see today, and that when you lose fear of the Lord, you lose hope. What's happening to old people? They lose hope. So you have people assist you in suicide. So your last act is murder. See? And we lose hope. I have so much pain, I'll never get over it. It's going to last for day in, day out, day in, day out. I'm useless. Oh, that's a good one from the devil. You're getting old, you're useless. It's going to be so bad now, you won't want to go to a hospital. How do I know what that nurse, what kind of shots he's giving me? And with that hopelessness that's coming, you get suspicion and a lack of trust. You say, well, who's the doctor? I'm going, what is... Oh. What's his whole idea? I went to a hospital just for asthma. They gave me some kind of paper to sign. Die. Forget it. I got 24 sisters. They'll take care of me. And if I die, I die. I don't want you to, you know. Forget it. I just don't want you to help me. I want the Lord over my life from birth to death. I don't need your help. I don't need you to make a decision for me. So we're getting, when we got rid of fear of the Lord, we lost hope. We lost a horror of sin. And the saints had a horror of sin. The holier one is, the more sensitive they are to sin, great sin. The Courier of Ars, you know, this great actress, theater actress in his day, came in a big carriage, and the whole town came out because this actress was going to come and see the Courier of Ars. And she stepped out of her gorgeous carriage, and she had all these gowns and jewels on, and he walked up to her, and he said, Madame, the stench of your soul is so great, I must vomit. And he turned around and walked away. She was upset. She got in her old carriage and never went back. I hope somewhere along the line, one who had no horror of sin, grave sin, well, came back. And that's the first gift. Isn't that a wonderful gift, huh? Now, if you possess his gift, you're not scrupulous about sin, you're sensitive. If you're an alcoholic, why go to a cocktail party? See, you get presumptuous if you're not careful. You say, well, I cold get ginger ale. Vodka looks like water, so why are you going to hold ginger ale? So you put yourself in temptation if you don't have a sensitivity, a healthy sensitivity. That's the first gift the Spirit gave you. What happened to it? Ask yourself, who robbed me of my fear of the Lord? Now, the second is piety. This is just the introduction. I'll go through the introduction. He knows for sure God is my Father, but it also knows that if God is my Father, He's your Father, right? Then we're brothers and sisters, you see. We don't share the same earthly Father, but we are real brothers and sisters. The same mind that created me before time began, and I was in the mind of God, and you were in the mind of God before time began. That same mind that had you in it had me in it. How close can you get? So we are truly brothers and sisters. If we realize that, when things change, huh? When they change. Now, the next part of this gift is patience. I worked on that for years. I'm not too proud of my record either. Neither is everybody else. But I work on it. I work on it. And you say, well, what's that got to do with piety? If I love my brother and sister, as I said a minute ago, I'm going to be patient. Did you ever notice how you're more patient with those you love than those you don't love? See, one person can do the same one thing and you get so angry, but one you love does it, you don't even notice it. How you like that? You ever do that? Yeah, you all do that. What makes the difference? Is it just patience? No. It's love. If you love much, you're patient. Now, isn't that a wonderful gift? Don't you want that one? Huh? The third gift is fortitude. Brother Pascal's not too hot on this one. I gotcha. We're always teasing each other, so I thought I'd get him here. Courage, what? In suffering. In suffering. That's fortitude. Guts is another word. See? I think guts is a good word. Do you like guts? I think that's a good word. It's a good word because it describes that stick-to-itiveness no matter what. And if it's a gift, all of you who love the church and love Jesus and love the Holy Father and love the magisterium, you need fortitude. We have a nice group here today, have courage. They got a little group together, and it's an anchor. Ah, thank you. That was the spirit. It's called Anchor Forum. What does it do? Well, that would be something for you to do in your own city, in your own church. Call it what you want. Call it Anchor, call it Marian, call it anything. It's a group of people who want to preserve the real faith. And so they discuss it, they talk about it, they say their rosary together, they pray together as a group, a small group. And some of them are here tonight. Why? That's how they are going to help rebuild the church. That's how they're going to help preserve the faith that you and I love so much. Make your own group. If every parish had one of those groups, the liberals would melt away. Now, with fortitude comes perseverance. Did you ever notice you start something? What is it? A week? 2 weeks? What'd you do for Lent? You start out good? Were you doing it after 40 days? Yeah, you don't want to say. Ah, nice one is New Year's resolutions. How's that one? See, you promised you wouldn't smoke? 3rd of January. You promised you pray a half hour a day? 5th of January. You promised you'd be sweet to your children? 6th of January. You promised you'd go to Mass at least twice a week. 2nd of January. So if you have that kind of problem, you need perseverance. So ask the Spirit, look, I want to do good. I can't persevere. So what are you going to ask for? Ask for fortitude to persevere. Okay, listen, all you out there, you want to call, call. Consul, that's a good one. Consul, this we don't have hardly at all today. You ever so much confusion in the church? In the world. Oh, the confusion of the world. Now they want to help Bosnia. It's practically destroyed. What are you going to help? Pick up the pieces? See, we're too late. We didn't have that gift of counsel to say people are dying and people are being torn apart. We got to help them. What is there to help? Discernment. I wonder in my own mind how many churches really need to be closed. Who makes those decisions? You know? What force decides that we take away the pews, or we take away the altars, or we take away this or that? Where's discernment? This is where a misguided compassion comes in. Do you ever think about misguided compassion? You don't... hold on, I got to take this because my throat's getting itchy, but it's a very special cough drop. It's got gooey stuff in the middle. And... I missed a bit. Okay. Now, what were we talking about? Anybody know what we were talking about? Huh? Counsel. Okay, misguided compassion. Sometimes your children need correction and you don't give it to them. Why? You're afraid to get mad. You're afraid they won't talk to you anymore. To that misguided compassion. Your son's on drugs, your daughter's on drugs, your daughter's doing this, or your son's doing that, or your parents are doing this and that, and you don't say anything. You want to hurt their feelings. It's better you hurt their feelings than they go to heaven, than they get to hell. Misguided compassion. Oh, you can read that dirty book. You can handle it. Oh, come on. The fact you're reading it, you can't handle it. Your will is already weak. Or you'd have the sense not to do that. You see? So you have misguided compassion towards yourself and towards everybody else. Well, counsel also has self-knowledge. I don't know too many people have self-knowledge, do you? Have you ever gone up to everybody and say, "My, you're impatient," and hear them say, "Yeah, you're right." You ever see that happen? That happened to me one time. We had a little postulant. And she was not American by nationality. And so I said to her, "You know, sister, you are absolutely obnoxious." And she looked at me and she said, "Well, thank you, Mother." I said, "What'd you say?" She said, "Thank you." I said, "Well, you're welcome." I was absolutely squelched because I didn't know what to say after that. I couldn't even tell her why she was obnoxious. I was edified. I thought, this gal has a bushel of virtue. Well, 2 days later, I saw her coming down the hall crying like a baby. So I walked up to her and I hugged her and I said, "What's the matter?" "I just looked at a dictionary." I fixed that one. Then we had an honest to goodness talk on being obnoxious. But see, that self-knowledge is connected with mercy. If you know yourself, you're going to be merciful and forgiving to other people. See? That's why you need to give the counsel. Now, Do you know, there was a time our dear Lord said, don't bother when you go out to preach the good news. I will tell you what to say. Remember that? It comes from the gift of counsel. See? He's going to tell you. If you defend him, he will give you the words. The Spirit will give you the words. Now, there's three other gifts. These four gifts, fear of the Lord, piety, fortitude, and counsel, are working gifts. It's like having a fork or a knife or a shovel or a pencil or a pen. You need these things

for this week, especially Sunday. We need fortitude, Lord, to stand up for you and to be and to follow the teachings of the true church. We need piety so we can love each other, and we need to know, Lord, that you are really our Father, and we need counsel so we can discern the difference between the Holy Spirit, the human spirit, and the evil spirit. We need that. So, Lord, we just ask that you flood everybody here, these people that are on pilgrimage and on retreat, you flood them, Lord, with these four gifts. Now, we're going to go to three other gifts that pertain between God and you. These three gifts just deal with you and God. And that's knowledge, understanding, and wisdom. Do you remember in Old Testament it said that fear of the Lord is what? The beginning of wisdom. See, it's the beginning of wisdom. And you have all of these gifts in between. Well, let's go over these. The gift of knowledge. You can see this in the scripture when Martha and Mary had Jesus over for dinner. Can you imagine having Jesus over for dinner? You know? And I could just see Martha. Oh, she's rushing and working so hard. And she's passing her sister who's kneeling at Jesus' feet, just wrapped in his conversation. And she passes her once and she's still there. And she goes in the kitchen and gets some Jewish pickles. And then she puts them down on the table. And when she comes back and she gets Jewish chicken soup, and then, but that poor sister of hers is still there, you see, and then she goes back and gets some herbs, and then she goes back and forth 100 times, and she's getting madder by the minute. Now, how many of you wouldn't be Martha at that point? See? You say, what, for God's sake, what is she doing over there? I love Jesus too, but I got to get the meal done. She's going to sit down here and eat the whole thing while I'm sweating. That's what she said. So finally, she can't stand it anymore. Do you ever get to that point? So she said, Jesus, tell her to come and help me. Do you realize how many millions of people over all these centuries have heard this? I bet if she knew, the whole world would know she got a correction, she'd have kept her mouth shut. You feel sorry for her, you know? Because the whole world knows that she got mad at her sister. And I don't... So you really have a sensitivity to sin over here because you... Woo. So what does the Lord say? Yep, you're right. Mary, avanti. Nope. He said, Martha, Martha, you are worried about many things. Only one is necessary. And Mary has chosen the better part. Well, all of us who would like to be Mary don't feel too bad about this little thing. But those of you who work hard be a Martha, not too good. Why does this relate to the gift of knowledge? Because Martha, it wasn't the meal that our Lord was worried about or thinking about. That wasn't the many things. What was happening to Martha is she was not thinking of Jesus while she prepared the meal. She was criticizing her sister.

0: See? It was that critical mind and heart that our Lord was correcting. And that's what the gift of knowledge kind of gives you, that discernment. Is what I'm angry about really worth being angry? Is this a fiddle faddle, or is it really something big? And if you look at your life, it's very few big things ever come along. Some people fly off the handle if you look at them. Yeah? What's wrong with you? You say, well, I was born that way. Oh, don't give me that. You weren't born that way. You made yourself that way. Pride, error. The gift of knowledge gives you the light to see yourself and to admit you did something wrong. There's something wrong with you, needs to be corrected. The greatest thing about it, and this is proved by Martha and Mary, is what? Detachment. Oh, are we attached today? My neighbor has a car. We look out the window. Oh, my God, they bought a new car. They can't afford a new car. Henry, why don't we get a new car? See, that's not detachment. You covet. You covet. And the gift of knowledge tells you, hold up. You really need a new car. Why you want to get a new car? Because the next door neighbor got a new car. I make a bet that's how these crazy hairdos come along. With men especially, I never saw men look so weird. What is that bird that sits on a perch? It's got kind of feathers up here. What do they call that thing? It's a kind of quacks or something, you know? Ah, cockatiel. Is that what they call it? Anyway. Why you want to look like a bird when you're a man? Why you want to look like a woman when you're a man? See, those kind of things, that's a total lack of a gift of knowledge. Total lack. We don't know why we were created. We don't know where we're going. We don't know why we're here. We don't know every moment of life is geared by the Spirit to form and reform and transform into the image of Jesus. Well, if you don't have the gift of knowledge, all that's foreign to you. Now, along with this gift of knowledge comes the ability to see God in everything. Oh, wow. And that a goodie. How many times do we really see God in everything? You got yourself all ready for a picnic and it pours. You ever have that happen? You get mad? Yeah, God never answers my prayers. How you know a farmer didn't ask for it to rain? God answered his prayers. See, we don't see God in everything. We really don't. Say, God couldn't will that. Well, maybe he didn't, but he permitted it. Do we see God in pain and suffering and disappointment? You're retired and you thought, oh, I worked so hard on my life. All my life I worked so hard. And now all my money in the bank doesn't even bring any interest. All right, isn't that a practical thing? All you people working on interest, you're going to live on interest, you're going to live on notes, you're going to live here. Now what? Now you're unhappy. Why? You don't need to go to Bermuda. Go downtown. It costs money to go downtown. 25 cents for parking. True. And then you park 5 miles away from where you want to go. See, that exercise got to let you exercise. Walk, walk, walk. You go sometime to the mall today, and all the old people are walking. I met one I knew one time. I looked at her coming. I said, "Where are you going?" I waited for her to come back. I thought, "I'm not going anywhere." I waited for her to come back, and as she's rounding the corner, I thought, "Here she comes." I went round in the corner. I said, "How many times you got left?" She didn't answer me. She went. I got tired watching her. I went and had a cup of coffee. I just sat there watching her make her turn. And I thought to myself, there's not a hardened artery in that woman. She worked him out. I don't know why I mentioned that. Do you? I don't even know. Anyway, it's a deep realization that we have to have, you see, of the one thing necessary. I believe in walking. I believe in exercise. But it can't be an end. See, it has to be a means to an end. And that's what knowledge does. Well, I got two more gifts I have to run because we've only got 11 minutes left. Would you believe it? Now, the spirit of understanding allows you to penetrate the scriptures and increases your faith. See? Knowledge increases your hope. Because if you're detached, what do you care? Right? See? Why do you care? You're going to lose it anyway. Let me tell you, when you die, all those little things you kept aside, they're all going to go through your drawers 10 minutes after you're dead. They do. They do. They go through those drawers like this, and all, they say, "By golly, I didn't know she had all this." And look at these photographs. I never saw these photographs. You see these photographs? You'd have a fit if you could watch them doing what you've been hiding all these years. Why are you hanging on? See? You just have to know there is a spirit of detachment, at least when you get older. You should be detached. You know, what is there to hang on to? Anyway, that's understanding. It's also a deeper prayer life. The spirit of wisdom, I hate to go through it fast, because we only got 9 minutes now, is loving as Jesus loves. And it's every gift all put together. That means that my soul has resembles Jesus as much as a creature can. That's our calling. It's never too late. We have a call. Hi.
1: Hello.
0: Where are you from?
1: Hello.
0: Where are you from?
1: I'm from Puerto Rico.
0: And what is your question?
1: I have a question, and then I have to ask you a favor.
0: Okay.
1: I'm calling because you were talking about the Holy Spirit.
0: Yeah.
1: I'm a disabled person, but there are some times that I can't get to go to Mass. When I receive the Holy Eucharist, I do speak to Jesus.
0: Mm-hmm.
1: But I call you Jesus, say thanks to Jesus.
0: Right.
1: But, like, it never comes to my mind, like, to say the Holy Spirit.
0: Well, the Holy Spirit, if you notice the priest at consecration, he calls the Spirit to bring the body, blood, soul, and divinity down to us. It's the Holy Spirit that allows you to go to confession. It's the Holy Spirit in the confessional that forgives all your sins. Now, what the Holy Spirit does, he's very humble. All the theologians are having a fit out there, I know, but just sit down and relax. What I'm trying to say is, the Holy Spirit, once you receive Jesus, he just kind of backs off a little bit. And he says, "Now you just go and love him all you want." See, and he'll inspire you to say nice things to Jesus. See, the Holy Spirit will inspire you to say, I love you, Jesus. I'm so happy you came to me. And there are millions and millions and millions. There's almost 2/3 of the world doesn't know Jesus. Isn't that sad? And here you are receiving his body, blood, soul. That thought comes from the Spirit. See? He teaches you how to love Jesus. You go ahead and talk to Jesus. I do that all the time. See, but you have to know that the Spirit is moving you to talk to Jesus. See, the Spirit moves you to love Our Lady. If your love for Our Lady has grown cold, pray to the Spirit. Because she's spouse. She's the daughter of the Eternal Father. She's mother of the Eternal Son. And she's spouse of the Holy Spirit. Wow, what a woman. Woo! I don't understand what these feminists are griping about. A woman has the greatest gifts from God and no man has ever had. See, Jesus, her son, son of God, son of Mary. See? So no matter, you keep talking to Jesus, and you pray to Jesus, and you thank Jesus, and you meditate on him doing this, and him doing this, you see? You meditate on that. So the Spirit leads you, just like Mary, his spouse, leads you always to Jesus. What is your request? Hello? Are you there? You're gone. I'm sorry. Well, you can write me and ask your request. Do we have another call? Okay. Hello? Hello? Yoo-hoo.
2: Hello?
0: Ah, there you are. Where are you?
2: I'm from Rochester, New York, Mother.
0: Where are you? What is your question?
2: Well, I was baptized in a Protestant church a long time ago, and then later I converted to Catholicism and was baptized in a private ceremony.
0: Yeah.
2: And they tell me I have the Holy Spirit in me. My Protestant friend says I don't have the anointing. And how can I tell if the Spirit is working in me? And does he talk to me? And if I have the Holy Spirit, why can't I quit smoking?
0: That's a very good question. Well, number one, when you get the Spirit, you get all of him. You don't get a little bit. At baptism, at confirmation, it was the Holy Spirit who brought you into the church. Don't be confused by our Protestant brother when he talks about charisms. Charisms are for other people. The seven gifts that I told you about are for you. That's why I want everybody to get this little book. Besides, I need the money. I really do. Anybody out there that has $100,000, I know just where you could put it. If I have 100,000 people with $1, I have the same, won't I? Okay, how many people do I need with $5? Whatever the amount is, write. Write for this book. I am his temple. Write your Mother Angelica, Irondale, Alabama, 35210. And if your contribution is $5, I will send you this book. Now, if I have 100,000, send $5. I won't bother you for a long time. But to get back to our wonderful Holy Spirit, the Holy Spirit is our sanctifier. Talk to him. You can never forget Jesus, because he came to show us the Father, to show us the Father's love, compassion, and mercy. And he loved us so much to die for us and to rise from the dead. And he's in the Eucharist. Oh. Father gave a sermon this morning, Brother Butler, and he said something about, what, did you ever think what, how terrible it would be if we didn't have Jesus? Wouldn't it be a terrible world, huh? What would we do if we didn't have the Mass? What would we do if we didn't have Our Lady? What would we ever do if we didn't have the faith, if we didn't know the truth, if we didn't have confession? Well, for Pentecost, I would go to confession. Get yourself cleaned up. It's such a gift from God. Such a gift. And remember, it's just not the Spirit that lives in you. It's the Father, the Son, and the Spirit. So please don't forget, huh? Order this book. And remember, the middle of June, the 22nd, the new catechism will be out. That's why it'd be nice if you could form little groups like this anchor group. Form little groups, prayer group, discuss the faith. Get this book and discuss the Spirit. But you never heard of the poor man. God, excuse me. He won't care. You need to discuss your faith. You need to learn about your faith. Form little groups. Fight the good fight. And remember that you were not born for nothing. You were born to be saved, and you were born to save others. We have to pray. St. Paul said this is a wicked generation, a wicked age, and your lives should redeem it. Well, you better get on with it. You may not have much time. And time is something very wonderful. Well, may the Spirit inspire you to get this book. And remember, go to Our Lady, and she'll teach you a lot about the Father, the Son, and the Holy Spirit. And always remember, when things get really tough, one day we'll all be together in His kingdom. Bye now.
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8: 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We're not aware of it. 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
7: 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Thanks for stopping by. 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
11: St. Dominic, credited with receiving the Rosary from the Virgin Mary herself, used it as a tool for conversion and spiritual battle during his life in the 13th century.
12: Then there's St. Padre Pio, known for his deep devotion to the Rosary. He called it the weapon for these times, praying it multiple times a day and encouraging others to do the same.
11: St. Louis de Montfort wrote extensively on the Rosary, and his classic, The Secret of the Rosary, continues to inspire Catholics to turn to this prayer for grace and mercy in their lives.
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14: Ever wonder about the power of prayer? 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
19: 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I am Johnette Williams. Very happy to be with you today. You know I love to spend this time with you Monday through Friday on the same station as we discuss issues of importance to your life and your faith. Always inviting you to call in. 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It's 833-288-EWTN. 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Yep, that's the number for you to use. 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And guess what? It is also the same number that you use to text your question to us. So do text your question, 833-288-EWTN. That's the way that you can do it, both to call in and chat on the air or to get a question to us if you cannot chat on the air. Either way, we're delighted to hear from you. And if you're a first-time caller and or submitter, I certainly do want to know about that, because I am going to ring my welcome bell for you. Yes, I am. That is for your debut right here on Women of Grace Live. And you know I love to ring that bell. So please do give us a call today so that we can address some issues that are going on in your life. We've got a really wonderful guest with us. I'm going to be bringing her in after that very first break there. Just delighted to have her with us. We're going to be talking about, some of the difficulties and struggles that people have as they go into therapy. We like to take this Monday out of the month and talk about those kinds of issues. And we're going to be getting into it. We're going to be talking about what it is that you look for in a Catholic therapist. And then what do we do when the therapist is recommending ending actions that really can drive our family apart. We need to address those things, and we need to find out about them and how it is that we can confront them and how it is that we can resolve them. Those are all of the things that we'll be talking about with our guest today, Allison Ricciardi. We're going to be getting to Allison in just a few minutes, but I do want to remind you about some of the things that are happening through Women of Grace. You know, we've got all kinds of opportunities for you, all kinds of ways in which you can experience the abundant life and share that abundant life with others. And we're inviting you to consider all of those options for us. Get out there to our website, womenofgrace.com. Go to the section, attend an event, or it's just event in the navigational bar. Click on that. Everything opens up for you, and we've got a lot of things that are happening. You know, I'm going to be in Palm Beach Gardens, Florida for a one-day conference on healing, healing the wounds of the heart, journey to joy. We'll be exploring together how it is that wounds happen to the heart. What are some of the signs that we have a wound of the heart? How can we begin to appropriate grace to those wounds of the heart? How can we enter more deeply into that healing process that God wants for us to know? All of that coming your way at Cathedral of St. Ignatius Loyola in Palm Beach Gardens, Florida, on Saturday, May the 30th. Now, that's coming up really fast. As a matter of fact, I was looking at my calendar today, and I was saying, oh, golly gee, you know, that's in about 12 days, and that's about right. If you look at it mathematically, 12 days, we're going to be there at the Cathedral of St. Ignatius Loyola in Palm Beach Gardens. That is, again, May 30th from 8 a.m. until 4 o'clock p.m. It's going to be followed by a dinner. You're welcome to come to just the conference or just the dinner. We'd love for you to come to both. All of that information is available for you, as well as an explanation of the day. I think that the schedule is up there too. Just go to womenofgrace.com, go to the events. You're going to see it there. It's probably going to be advertised right up there in the slideshow as well. And then I want you to come to the Benedicta Enrichment Seminar and the retreat that we will be holding at Malvern Retreat House there in Malvern, Pennsylvania. Now, the Benedicta Enrichment Seminar always precedes the retreat, and our theme this year is understanding forgiveness. We have Dr. Robert Enright of the Forgiveness Institute who is going to be with us. He is going to be taking us very deeply into forgiveness. Obviously, by way of the title, you know, we're going to be learning about how to understand it. What is it? Why do we do it? How come Jesus tells us to do it? How do we enter into the process? What is forgiveness? What is it not? Just be exploring this from all kinds of different angles as we come together there at the Benedicta Enrichment Seminar at the Malvern Retreat House. And that is going to be July the 23rd through the 24th. So we begin early in the morning on July 23rd. That's a Thursday. We run it through the day. We have dinner later. We even have, an opportunity to come together that evening. And then we head into the Friday, which is the 24th. That runs until about 2 o'clock in the afternoon. Just in time for us to begin to get ready for that big retreat that's coming up that weekend. We have a very similarly themed retreat. I think Allison probably can give us a whole lot of insight on this one. Emotional balance in an upside down world is the theme of that retreat. We're going to be talking about how is it that we maintain an equilibrium in light of the truths of the faith when we look at the topsy-turvy world in which we're living right now, where wrong is right and right is wrong and dark is light and light is dark. How do we maintain that equilibrium, and how do we discern it, right? How is it that we discern what is within the context of our faith, as well as leading us to healing and hope? And how do we discern what is opposed to those, even though it might present itself as looking like it's something quite wonderful? Again, Dr. Enright will be making a presentation. I'll be making a presentation. Gary Zimak is going to be with us. And Vivian Akel is going to be with us, too. She's going to be approaching these issues from not only the side of mental wellness, but also from the side of the Ignatian exercises and Ignatius's very, very helpful and I think very insightful look at the emotions, consolation, desolation, things of that nature. So it's going to be quite a retreat. I'm hoping you can come and join us. I'd love for you to. We're going to be bringing Father Hans Shamaro with us. Father Hans is the procurator Cecile Victor at St. David's Catholic Church there in Davie, Florida. So excited to introduce him to our Women of Grace broader family. He knows Women of Grace from that particular area, but here at Malvern, he's going to see a broader perspective of that. And I'll tell you what, he is just an absolutely remarkable homilist, very profound, and at the same time, has such a wonderful spirit of compassion. And I want to use this word in the right tone, meekness, as in St. Joseph, meekness, right? Strength that's disciplined, right? A disciplined strength. So all of that comes together, and we're going to be experiencing it through him there at the Women of Grace Retreat at Malvern Retreat House. Encouraging you to sign up for that. It's not too early. I know it's in July, and that, of course, is going to run from July 24th, that Friday evening, until about noontime on the 26th. We always close with the Holy Sacrifice of the Mass. It generally ends right around noon, maybe, 10 minutes or so beyond that. But typically, we're pretty good with that time frame. So I want to encourage you to check it out at our website, womenofgrace.com. And I'm hoping that I'm going to see you there in Palm Beach Gardens and at Malvern. And don't forget, we're going on pilgrimage. Yes, we are. We're going on pilgrimage to Poland, and that's going to be happening beginning September the 7th through the 16th. All of that information also at the website. Just get out there and check it out. And when we come back, Allison Ricciardi is going to be with us. And I'll tell you what, she's got lots to share with us today. So get your questions ready. Give us a call, 833-288-EWTN, a toll-free number for you right here in North America. 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Yep, that's 833-288-3986. More to come on the other side of the break. But in the meantime, get ready, a power-packed program coming up for you right on the other side. We're going to be right back. Stay tuned.

0: 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Our prayer life is so very, very important. I want you to breathe Jesus. Think of Jesus. 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
2: 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I'm Montse Alvarado with some great news. 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
6: 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Awareness of harm has never been required to make an act morally wrong, nor should it. A drunken woman, for example, passed out at a fraternity party, might never know she was raped by three men. Does her lack of awareness somehow make the rape acceptable? Of course not. A morally wrong act is morally wrong whether or not it is observed or felt.
5: You could say the same for a patient under anesthesia, completely unaware of what might be happening to her body. We always treat such patients with the utmost respect and care, despite their being totally unaware of their circumstances and their bodily integrity.
6: Absolutely.
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8: Well, welcome back, everybody. You are listening to Women of Grace Live. I am Janet Williams, very delighted to have you with us today. Certainly am excited about the topic that we're going to be discussing today, but even more excited to welcome to the program Allison Ricciardi. She is a licensed therapist. She is located in Florida now. She was up there, I think, I think out in the Long Island area, if I'm not mistaken, yep. Allison, right?
9: Yeah.
8: But here she is in the Sunshine State, and we're delighted to have her today. She is the founder of CatholicTherapist.com. Now, you know, I often recommend CatholicTherapist.com as the to-go-to place to find a Catholic therapist when we're talking about issues such as that. And I do want to encourage you to get out there to CatholicTherapist.com. And I am encouraging you to call in with your questions today. Let me give you that number, 833-288-EWTN. That's 833-288-3986. 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It's easy breezy, just one number to remember now, 833-288-3986. First time caller, first time submitter, you know what we do. We ring this happy little bell here to welcome you for your debut. And now, without further ado, let's welcome Allison Ricciardi. Allison, welcome. I'm so happy to have you with us today.
9: I'm so happy to be here, Jeanette. Good to see you.
8: Well, thank you. It's great to have you. Allison, I guess we know each other for, I don't know, Allison, 20 years maybe? Is it that long?
9: Maybe more. It might even be longer than that. Yeah.
8: We were both very young women. That's what
9: right.
8: I do remember.
9: We still are.
8: Yes, we are. We're still very young. But the fact of the matter is you have done such a great, great service to Catholics who are in need of counseling. And you provide such good information for us, not only in terms of finding a counselor, but in terms of articles that you have available at CatholicTherapists.com. That's all one word, folks, CatholicTherapists.com. And then .com. Share with us a little bit about the work that you do and a little bit about that opportunity for our listeners today.
9: Okay, well, I founded Catholic Therapists in 2001, so we're going to celebrate 25 years in July. And yeah, I know, it's amazing, right?
8: It really is.
9: Yeah. So the reason, there's so much in, when it comes to psychology, it's not an exact science. I mean, if you have strep throat, they do a test, they know the protocol. But there's so much more that goes into it when we're talking about therapy and psychology. And the viewpoint of the therapist, the values of the therapist are really important, particularly for Catholics. And, it's interesting, there's a lot of great Christian therapists out there, but they don't have like an organized theology and view of the human person. And we have so much to offer with our faith in terms of thinkers like Aquinas and Augustine, Fulton Sheen, who's my favorite, my personal mentor. He really brought me back to the faith reading his stuff. So understanding the human person, having the tools, the sacraments, sacramentals, so much spiritual reading really is so helpful because ultimately God's the healer. We're just kind of along for the ride, all right? We use our training. There's a lot that psychology offers us. There's a lot of different modalities that are very helpful, but it has to be grounded in, number one, the dignity of the human person, and an understanding of the human person and human sexuality and things. So we're living in a world that's so diametrically opposed to everything the church really teaches now. And yet people are looking, and even without Catholic therapists, people even before that were looking for therapy that integrates some kind of spirituality. And of course, there's a lot of New Age stuff out there. Just mm-hmm. being spiritual, not religious, is not necessarily a great thing, right?
8: So correct.
9: If you go to a therapist, you don't necessarily know who you're dealing with. Now, there are many excellent secular therapists out there, but there's also trends in psychology that kind of go against what we would hold as true about the human person. So, for instance, in the 80s, the trend was to encourage divorce, right? That children are better with two happy parents that are apart than two unhappy parents that are together. That was a trend based on ideology. There was no research behind it. The research since has shown that it's been absolutely devastating. And you look at like the no-fault divorce laws, that ideology has put so many women under the poverty line, children growing up in single family homes, fathers not. So it's been a disaster. So we have to look at that. What are the trends in psychology? So one of the trends that we're going to talk about today is this trend of adult children going no contact with their families, mm-hmm. that this division that in 36 years as a therapist, I've never seen anything like it. I mean, there's always been estrangement. There's always been problems, but nothing like we're seeing today. It's just off the charts.
8: Well, and I'll tell you, Allison, what you're sharing, I think, is so very, very important. And I know that all of you that are listening right now get a sense of the solidity of what is offered through Allison's website, CatholicTherapist.com. I think that there is a vetting process that goes on. I think that you can have a great deal of comfort in selecting someone that is recommended on the site there. And that goes by zip code. So you just put your zip code in and you're going to find people in your area. But you're bringing up a very important point today. We are living in a day and a time where the Judeo-Christian ethos that this country was built on has collapsed. And even though we see great signs of hope out there, and we truly do, mm-hmm. and we always want to underscore that, the fact of the matter is that the cultural mindset is not catching up with that. And so that infects everything. It infects, like you're saying, your particular field of endeavor. It affects psychology. It affects mental health counseling. It affects education. It affects, just about the way every entertainment, you name it, anything that is part of the cultural fabric is affected by it. And we have a message that came into us, and I just know that you are the person to answer it. It says, "Dear Johnette, there seems to be a trend in secular therapy for the adult child to cut off family with conservative politics and faith. Like the hunter isolating prey, our children are influenced by bad therapy. What can families do when confronted by the adult child threatening to cut them off? Peace, Diane." And I'll tell you, this is right there in the wheelhouse that you're discussing right there, Allison. Mm-hmm. But I know that this was a very big thing, especially during COVID, where adult children were refusing to let grandparents see their grandchildren if they were not following the protocols that were being recommended, which we have subsequently determined through science that they were not helpful. They were harmful.
9: Right. Well, think about it. There was an absolute terror campaign. You talk about terrorism, a terror campaign that scared so many young people who, for the most part, were isolated at home in their apartments. Their only connection to the outside world was maybe social media and the media. So, and it was also couched differently. You know, I was thinking about it before the show. Years ago, when you think about like All in the Family, if you had differing political viewpoints, you might have just thought the other person was an idiot, right? You might have just thought they were misinformed. But now, people have been told that if you have an opposing viewpoint, you're evil, that you are a threat. And I think they use COVID a lot for that, that you're a threat to your grandparents, you're a threat to society, you're a threat to, you know, so the devil appeals to the good in people. So if you look at what happened during COVID, well, you have to get the shot to protect other people. You have to wear a mask to protect other people. All right. Even, you know, think about like you have to recycle for the environment. All these things that have been put out there as kind of moral imperatives now. You know, we talk about virtue signaling. You know, we see it all over social media. Like, oh, I recycled or I got the jab. And I think it's just creating this kind of mess that we're in, where we're not looking at what really works. Again, like we talked about the science, we had that shoved down our throat, and it wasn't scientific, you know. So all the things that we're seeing going on right now, I think, has grown particularly out of those COVID years. You know, I know we were in Florida when COVID broke out. We were still snowbirding. And thank God we got stuck here. And when we went back up to New York, it was amazing to me. Every road sign, everything was COVID is still a problem. Wear a mask. Get the mask. It was like this onslaught. So for young people who are vulnerable, who are also idealistic, they want to be good, right? A lot of them haven't necessarily been properly catechized and not living their faith, whatever it is. But we even see this in families where they were raised with the faith, where there's these cutoffs. So I think that we can look at that in terms of the whole role of secular psychology. Again, like you said, the schools, the media, entertainment has all kind of really foisted this on us. There's been an agenda that's very, very clear. Break up the family, break down Christian morals, all the different things that we see going. And particularly, you know, in our field, there's a lot of that. So people are not necessarily thinking through. They're just going along. So for therapists who maybe have been trained in that regard, or have those views, there's this, I think, this erroneous belief that therapists are completely neutral. And we're supposed to be. We're not supposed to impose things on people. We're not, you know, we're supposed to listen and you know what I mean? And not necessarily suggest things to people. But there are certain values that come to play in therapy. So think of it this way. We are all mandated reporters right now. If we find, you know, see evidence or have suspicion that a young child or an elderly person is being abused in any way, we have to report that to the authorities. Think about this in terms of like the pedophilia mess that we're seeing out there. There are forces that are trying to change the DSM. Instead of pedophilia, they are minor attracted. right? Like same-sex attracted, which means they're born that way and we can't discriminate. So we see where things are going. So right now in the secular world, we all have that belief that, you know, you shouldn't sexually abuse a minor. That may change. But with a Catholic therapist, that's never going to change. We have 2,000-year history. This is what we believe about the human person. This is what we believe about morality, family, sin, redemption, and all of that. So when somebody says, well, oh, I'm totally neutral. No, they're not, you know, and there are other things that they bring into therapy. So again, there are therapists out there now that are promoting this idea of cutting off your families, right? Because they're evil or they're abusive or it's traumatic or whatever it is. And that they're projecting into the therapy what they believe. And too many people are kind of falling into that. And I think that so many good, loving Catholic parents have been completely blindsided by this, not sure how to respond to it. Like, how do we, you know, we love our children, right? No matter what, you're going to love your children. And yet they've completely cut you off. And what I've seen when I speak to people is this sense of shame. They feel like they're the only one that that's happened to. And it's not. There's so many people that are going through that right now. And that's almost a relief, right? It isn't just me. But it's also really sad that this is the trend that we're seeing in society right now. You know, I actually created a course that is online, findingpeacecourse.com, and it's Finding Peace in a Divided Family. And I have a special module for people who've been cut off by their adult children, because we can only focus on what we can control. And there are certain things you can do and not do to kind of make the situation better, or at least to make your own life better as you wait for God to work it out. Because this is a spiritual battle. I mean, I'm sure you see that, right? Huge spiritual battle we're in.
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8: Okay, FindingPeaceCourse, all one word, folks.com. And there's a special module, as you say, for parents who have been cut off from their children. And what a heartbreak that is. And yet, again, this is a growing trend. And you mentioned the trend that you saw in the 80s, you know, that it was very pro-divorce. Really, I think coming out of the no-fault divorce law that was passed in 1973, the same year as legalization of abortion, that was not a happy year, was it, when it comes to the human person. But that being said, we do find these trends, and it takes a long time for these trends to run their course and finally to get to the other side. So, you know, if you can, what would you say to parents that are in the situation that you're describing and that your course is targeted for?
9: Okay. Never lose hope. That's the most important thing. Do not lose hope. It's so distressing, but I think we have to remind ourselves that God loves your child even more than you do. And He's not pleased by the situation, but sometimes He allows it to go on for longer than we would like, but He's always at work. So as difficult as it is, you know, in the course, I go through kind of trying to understand maybe other problems that were in the family. You know, so many times, you know, the parents are feeling, oh, I shouldn't have done this, or I was a bad parent. You know what? No parent is perfect. I'm sure every parent has made mistakes. But the whole goal of life is that we need to forgive one another and move on. And when you think about it, God puts us in families as this little micro society, right? How do we learn to get along with one another, bear with one another, forgive one another, learn how to apologize and stuff like that? Obviously, we have a tremendous influence of social media today, the media in general. But I think social media has been the most dangerous in terms of what we're seeing happening out there. There's a lot of misinformation, disinformation, a lot of almost like siloing, you know, like in different camps and different groups. And it can become very hateful. So we need to recognize God has a plan in all of this. We think about the prodigal son, right? The father let him go, But from the story, we can assume the father never stopped praying because he was watching and saw his son coming from far off. But he let him go. So that's one thing, is to kind of recognize God has this under control, but there are some things we can do and not do in terms of understanding the problem more clearly, in terms of setting healthy boundaries. You know, often maybe there's one child in the family who has cut off the parents, but they're still in contact with other family members. So how do you navigate that? There's a real temptation to try to use that other person or try to get that person back. That's what I go over in the course. Like, how do we set those boundaries? We want to maintain some connection with the family. So we don't want to blow up those connections, right? By right. forcing something, you know, from our point of view. So I hear the music. We'll pick up on it.
8: Yes, yes. That means we're going to that hard break at the bottom of the hour here, Allison. But what you're sharing with us, I think, is so very, very valuable. And friends, I'm hoping that you'll give us a call here if you have a question for Allison. She would love to discuss it with you. 833-288-EWTN. That's 833-288-3986 is the way that you can join us here live on Women of Grace Live. 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We've got Matthew Gubinski out there answering the phones today. Pedro Quiles there in social media land. 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
11: Jesus called the Holy Spirit the Advocate. An advocate is one who builds you up. He's got your back, and he'll go to bat for you. The opposite of an advocate is an accuser. Revelation calls the devil the accuser. An accuser deflates you and rips you down. You are in the midst of an epic spiritual battle between the advocate and the accuser, and the battlefront is your mind. Have you been listening to the accuser who tells you you're broken and can't be fixed? 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
12: This is Father Bryce Higginbotham. The month of May is dedicated to the Blessed Mother. Let us pray. In the name of the Father, and of the Son, and of the Holy Spirit, amen. Hail Mary, full of grace, the Lord is with thee. Blessed art thou among women, and blessed is the fruit of thy womb, Jesus. Holy Mary, Mother of God, pray for us sinners, now and at the hour of our death. Amen. In the name of the Father, and of the Son, and of the Holy Spirit. Amen.
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0: 3986. As you know, if you're a first timer, I sure do want to know about that. So I can ring my little welcome bell for you. We're delighted to have with us today Allison Ricciardi. She is located in Florida. She is a licensed professional counselor there. She is also the founder of CatholicTherapists.com. CatholicTherapists, all one word, plural, therapists.com. Inviting you to get out there if you are in need of a therapist and you want a therapist who basically has been formed and shaped by the heart of Holy Mother Church and all of the marvelous teaching that we have by way of giants like St. Thomas Aquinas, St. Augustine, now soon to be Blessed Fulton Sheen, and so many others who have inspired us and helped us to have a deeper appreciation for the complexity of who we are as images of the Most High God, right? And let's face it, we all run into situations and circumstances in our life. It's nothing to be ashamed of. There's times when we really do need that professional advice and counsel. And I want you to get out to Allison's website, CatholicTherapist.com. But you were telling us about a module that you have in a course that you've provided online as well, Allison, to help people that are struggling to find a way to help family members to come back together again within the fold who have actually been cut off from their children. So share that with us again.
1: Okay. Well, like I said, I mean, the whole course is important because we need to look at like the foundation of it, communication, boundaries, and everything else. But I think particularly once somebody has already cut off, a lot of people are feeling very hopeless. One thing we see is they may be in touch with one family member or other family members, and we want to be careful not to put them in a bad situation because we want to maintain some control. You know, this whole thing that we're seeing in terms of like the secular therapists who are kind of promoting this is almost like a cult-like mentality that the first thing you need to do is separate people from those who love them, from family and friends. So it's very interesting to me. So, you know, maybe you're in a situation where they're threatening to cut off, and maybe you have a friend who's been cut off and you feel that that could happen with your child. One thing I would say is like, we want to ask them more questions than preach at them. So if they, you know, whatever they feel, okay, help me to understand how you see things, because the devil appeals to the good in us. He doesn't appeal to evil. There is a point where somebody becomes so evil that they delight in it, but most people, he appeals to the good. So think about the girl in the crisis pregnancy. You don't want to do that to your boyfriend. What kind of life is that child going to have? How can you embarrass your parents like that? So do you see how that's appealing to the good in her to do something that's ultimately bad? Mm-hmm. And I think that's what's happening here too. So what we want to do is kind of as much as possible, leave the lines of communication open. Don't preach. And politics is a big divider right now. And that seems to be almost really irrational. You know, if you voted for somebody they don't like, you're evil. You know, you're killing people. It's just, it's crazy. And we hear all that rhetoric. They're Nazis, they're fascists, as you know, I mean, he's Hitler, whatever it is.
0: Yes.
1: We ourselves need to learn how to tone that down. So if, let's say, there is a conflict in your family that's brewing over politics, tone down your social media presence. I know that we like to be on there. We like to kind of share things about, you know, what we believe in. But if it's dividing your family, you need to kind of tone that down, right? Your relationship comes first. That's the most important thing. Again, having them maintain some connection with family is a good thing. So don't ask people to take sides. That's always like a real bad temptation, even in divorce situations. You want people to take sides. Try not to do that for the sake of your child, right? That you want to just leave them, you know. The other thing is keep it as private as you can, because the goal is reconciliation. But if you've talked to everybody in the family and all your friends and everything about what a horrible kid you is, I can't believe he did this to, that's only going to bite you in the butt later on. So maintain privacy for the sake of your child, for their dignity, and for, you know, some future reconciliation. Be really careful what you put in writing, even text. Now, this is one thing I want to say. Texting can be a great thing. If you say, okay, I'll meet you by the restaurant at 10, great text, right? But if you're just reacting and venting,

0: It can be so detrimental, and you can't take those things back. And even if you vent with another family member, you don't know at some point that they may not show it to your kid, right? So be really, really careful what you're putting in writing. Again, it's a spiritual battle, and you don't bring a knife to a gunfight, right? We need spiritual weapons. We need prayer. We need sacraments. I recommend to people have a novena of masses said for your child. You know, we can
1: Yes.
0: say masses for living people, and there's nothing more powerful there. Pray rosaries for your child. Offering things up. Now, this kind of fell out of favor, right? We don't hear it all that often. Sheen was great. Offer things up in union with the cross for your child's conversion. So the more they afflict you and you offer it up, you're cutting the devil off at the knees because you're using that because of the suffering, right?
1: That's
0: But
1: right.
0: it doesn't have to be the big things. It could be the paper cut, the bus that's late, whatever it is. Get in the habit of offering everything up because ultimately this is God's battle. This is a battle for their souls, right? So we need to keep looking at that. One thing I see with parents is they look back, oh, I did do this wrong. Maybe the parents had a drinking problem when they were growing up, and that's caused some problems. And now they're very regretful, but there may not be forgiveness on their child's part. There's a great prayer that Saint Therese used to say, Jesus, repair what I've done badly and supply for what I've left undone. And even better, Jesus, I know you repair what I do badly, and I know you can supply for what I've left undone. So sometimes God is allowing this challenge for us to grow spiritually also. Try to also look at the good in your child. You might be very angry, and what they may be promoting may be, in your view, evil. I think the forces behind this are promoting evil, but it doesn't mean your child or your neighbor or anybody in your family who feels this way is necessarily evil, because again, the devil appeals to the good. So try to understand their perspective, to pray for them every day. Not just pray for reconciliation, but pray for them, for good things to happen to them today. And really powerful, pray to their guardian angels. Right, because God, sometimes you can't get through, but a guardian angel can arrange a meeting with somebody that can say something that it all clicks. So we have to have great faith here because we're in a battle. It's a big battle.
1: Absolutely. 833-288-EWTN. That's 833-288-3986. Great advice and counsel coming from our guest today, Allison Ricciardi. We have Ruth with us, and Ruth is in Pennsylvania today. She is with us via YouTube. Good morning to you, Ruth.
2: Good morning, Johnette. How are you?
1: I'm good. How are you? That's the question.
2: I'm okay. I'm okay. I was in the ER on Saturday, and they just kept me for observation. And this doctor put, you know how they say if your heart stops, what do you want to do?
1: Yes.
2: What do you want done?
1: Yes.
2: And this doctor doesn't, words matter. And this doctor says, if you die, we want us to do everything to bring you back to life. And then if you answer yes, she said, she repeats it. Like, if you die, and, I heard her say this to other people as well. And it just really concerned me. People are in vulnerable situations. And, you make these decisions ahead of time. And, I have a living will and all that stuff. But I, it comes to play when it comes to play. And it really concerned me that, these words. And I was wondering if Dr. Ellison had heard anything like this before, or what she had to say about something like that.
1: Well, Ruth, okay. I'm sorry that you had that experience, and I know you well, and so I know how that must have struck your heart. So, Allison, share with us.
0: Well, I think this is an example of another trend we see happening in society right now. Assisted suicide, a life not worth living. And many doctors are pushing an agenda that certainly is not okay as far as Catholics, but it can be very manipulative to people who might be suffering from depression, or they're made to feel like, well, you don't want to be a burden to your family, so you don't want to, you know, you want a DNR, right? I think we need to familiarize ourselves with what is going on out there, with what the laws are, and to know your rights, to know that you have a right to live. You have a right to make that decision, and to understand that there are people who are pushing. In fact, there was a very sad case on Long Island recently, a friend of mine was involved with a young man who was in a coma. He was in a car accident, he was in a coma, and he had signs of brain activity, but the hospital went after it to disconnect everything. He might have been an organ donor, because that's one thing I don't recommend putting on your license, because there's a black market now. You know, there's somebody else who might pay a lot of money for that. So I don't recommend it. I'm not making any moral judgment about it. I'm just saying that that's a dangerous thing these days. But this poor young man in his 20s, his parents fought really hard. They gave them 24 hours to find a care facility for him. And then at the last moment, pulled it back, and they basically let him die, even though he had signs of life. So this has been going on for a very long time. It's right up there with the abortion issue about, is a life worth living? And we do need to be aware as Catholics what our rights are, what the laws are in our state, and the trends that are going on there. So I'm really sorry that you had that experience, Ruth. I can imagine how upsetting it is, but stand your ground. Stand your ground. I mean, there is, obviously there is a point where we might say to our families, listen, you know, I'm 104 right now. You don't have to take heroic measures. But, you know, more and more it's happening to young people. In Canada, they are regularly euthanizing people for things like depression. People in their 30s, 40s, it's horrendous what's going on. So again, that is an example of trends, cultural trends, that we do need to be aware of and be able to stand up to and fight against, and make your wishes very clear to your family. That's really important to know. Also, even when signing paperwork in the hospital, they give you the electronic thing to sign, like on an iPad. Always ask for a paper copy, because those things you are agreeing to, any kind of vaccine, any kind of biologic, you're really giving up a lot of your rights. So it really is helpful to just, you know, have a paper copy and write what you want on there. So it's important to know.
1: Yeah, I think the problem, of course, you know, I think stems, Allison, we want to take it back to abortion, but it probably goes back further than that. It probably goes back to a contraceptive mentality where
0: Absolutely.
1: Human life is not worth it, right? And
0: yep.
1: We see this erosion, you know, of the value of the human person. And just even in the phraseology of that doctor to Ruth, you know, they do say, you know, if your heart stops beating, do you want us to resuscitate? That's mm-hmm. one thing. But to say, you know, if you die, do you want me to bring you back to life, and then question you again when you give your answer in the positive, mm-hmm. Really right. is a demeaning reality to the human person and the value of the human person. And, you know, all of these trends kind of come together and coalesce. They're different tributaries that flow into the same river. And it's a yeah. lack of respect for the dignity of life. And you mentioned
0: Absolutely.
1: That earlier on about the dignity and the value of the human person and our patrimony as Catholics, how deep mm-hmm. that runs and what we have. Let's get to Lourdes. Lourdes is in Massachusetts today, listening to us via Station of the Cross. How are you doing, Lourdes?
3: Oh, hi, Jeanette.
1: Hi. Thanks for calling.
3: Oh, okay. Hi, Allison. The question
1: hi.
3: I had was, I have a history of depression, but that seems to be under control, except like for the winter time, you know, for lack mm-hmm. of light. But otherwise, and I've stopped antidepressants in the past because I don't feel any better with them. My question is, I'm in a difficult situation. I have chronic severe pain. I'm very limited in what I can do. I'm kind of homebound. I'm looking to assisted living, perhaps. And I don't have any family or friends. And all of this is depressing. Sometimes I get anxious. And, you know, and I thought, I was trying to discern, is this depression? And in talking with the therapist, and I came to the conclusion that, you know, my problem is that I'm all alone. I don't have family mm-hmm. or friends that that could be like an advocate or that mm-hmm. can help me in any way. And so I just decided, you know, and being lonely, as you know, like I don't see how therapy can help. And I know there's so many people in my situation, and in nursing homes, you know, it's. Mm-hmm.
1: Well, Lourdes, let's see what Allison can say to you. And, you know, I'm going to certainly tuck you into my prayer today that something breaks for you in a positive way. Go ahead, Allison.
0: Yeah, that is one of the things I pray for every day for people who are alone, because it is a terrible suffering. Therapy can certainly be helpful in terms of being able to air out your feelings and have connection there. But, you know, again, because of your limitations, you might want to find maybe even online communities that you could participate in and kind of make friends with, a shared interest. Jeanette, you're probably familiar with the Resilient Catholics community, Peter Malinowski. It's based on internal family systems, but it's absolutely awesome. If you go to soulsandhearts.com, it's an online community, and I've just seen really good things come of that. I mean, it's psychologically oriented, but I think it's really important that we find places where we feel that we have connection with people that is in need. And it does sound, Lourdes, to me that you are suffering from depression. As far as, like, you know, obviously in the winter it seems to be worse. I would recommend getting like a therapy light, you know, mimic sunlight, and, you know, have that like, you know, part of the day, because our body chemistry changes when there's no sunshine and everything. So whenever you can get natural light is a real help. You know, looking at nutrition, even vitamin D levels. Low vitamin D levels can lead to depression, low thyroid function. So you want to, you know, medically look at some of those, you know, even poor gut health really affects our mood, because 90% of our serotonin is manufactured in our gut. So there are some things you can be doing, but, you know, there is that need for connection.
1: Yeah. Lourdes, let me mention something to you, too. You know, Women of Grace offers online opportunities for people through our studies. Our studies are offered online. But we also have Mornings of Grace and Evenings of Grace. And this is when women gather together online and they communicate with each other. They watch a video and discuss it. And it's a marvelous opportunity. So, you know, there are ways, as Allison is mentioning, for online kinds of things that you can do. So I want to encourage you in that direction. It's not quite the same as having human contact with someone in the sense of having them near, but it certainly is an alternative to that when it doesn't seem as though it's possible for the other. But again, you can rest assured of my prayers today. I'm going to be going to Mass at noon here, and I'll be taking you right with me. But let's just see, you know, reach out a little bit. Sometimes we have to reach out as well as hopefully receiving that kind of invitation from others. But I'm making an invitation to you today to at least check that out. Lourdes, thank you so much for your call. I want to get to this text that came in. I'd like to know how Allison advises grandparents to be able to modify their behavior that may not be acceptable in today's living, such as drinking in front of children or smoking in front of children or swearing in front of children. And then something else that is similar to that, and this one is, somebody wants to have information on how the sessions work online. Another person texting about grandparents to stay within the boundaries that their children established for interaction with their grandchildren so that they're respectful of how they want to raise their own children. Those are big questions, and we only have 3 minutes left. So go for it.
0: All right. So as far as the Finding Peace course, it is a self-paced at-home study online. I priced it at only $97, because a lot of what we do in therapy is the psychoeducation. So you're going to get a lot there, and you can take it at your own pace online to answer that. As far as individual sessions, you would have to talk to a therapist. I always recommend talk to one or two, you know, look on Catholic therapists, see who you feel comfortable with, and you can ask those questions, what to expect in therapy. As far as grandparents, in terms of what their role is, what the boundaries are, this is a problem, particularly post-COVID, that we see a lot of problems with that. Certain things that people being asked to do or not do and stuff like that. As far as drinking, smoking, and swearing in front of your grandchildren, I don't think I understood that properly. I don't think you're advocating that.
1: No. They want to know how to have the grandparents modify their behavior in those areas in front of the children.
0: Okay. We can't control what other people do, but you can ask them nicely and explain what you would like. If they don't respect it, then maybe you limit how much time you spend, especially if it's drinking. That tends to ratchet up. So sometimes, you know, I've worked with people that come from alcoholic families. You know, Thanksgiving dinner is great until a certain time when everybody's drunk or Uncle Joe is drunk and the abuse starts. So plan ahead that I'm leaving at a certain time. We're going to so-and-so's for coffee and cake and let them know. So you have to kind of set those boundaries while maintaining connection. You don't want to cut them off, but you want to just ask them nicely and explain it. Certain things that are addictive, maybe the smoking and the drinking, they may not be able to control as much as you would like. So again, explaining to your children even that, you know, grandma and grandpa are wonderful people. We love them very much. But how do you feel when they start drinking or something? Like, let the kids say, yeah, I don't feel comfortable with that. Yeah, I understand it. I don't like it either. So you're not putting grandma and grandpa down, but you're at least letting the kids kind of get in touch with their own feelings because they're probably uncomfortable with it also. And then the last part about, like, how do you maintain a relationship with your children and your grandchildren when they may be setting up certain rules and regulations that are not okay with you? So let's say, all right, in order to see your grandchildren, you have to take this vaccine, this vaccine, this vaccine, wear a mask, do this. You have to make a decision based on what you believe in and not necessarily always appease somebody who's making perhaps unreasonable demands. If they're saying, listen, we don't want you to see the kids when you're sick, obviously you respect that. So I think we're out of time, right?
1: Yeah, there we go. I'll tell you, it was a fast hour. Allison, thank you so very much. Thank you, everybody, for your very good questions. Couldn't get to them all there. I tried to get to those texts really fast. Raphael, we just can't get to your question today, but give us a call again in the future, and we'll certainly talk with you about that. Allison, I want to thank you so very much, and I want to remind all of you to get out there to Catholic Therapists, plural on the therapists.com. You put in your zip code. It will come up with Catholic therapists that are in your area, and then you sort it out from there. Allison, always wonderful talking with you. And findingpeacecourse.com, correct? There you go. Check it out, Allison. Wonderful. God bless all of you. Bye-bye now.
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11: Your Imperial Valley forecast. I'm meteorologist James Covington. Mostly sunny skies, warmer for every Tuesday, high around 97. Northwest winds 10 to 15. Mostly clear skies tonight, lower end 64, northwest winds 10 to 15. Back to triple digits for Wednesday, sunny and 101. Another hot one Thursday, sunny and 102. 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
23: Priest and parish pastor in the Archdiocese of Detroit. He also serves as a consultant to the Archdiocesan Department of Evangelism, Catechesis, and Schools. Father Ricardo completed his graduate studies at Sacred Heart Major Seminary in Detroit and the Gregorian University in Rome. He was ordained in 1996. This episode is entitled, God's Love Made Visible. Today's show is program number 800. And now here's Father John Ricardo. We hope you enjoy.
24: In the name of the Father, and of the Son, and of the Holy Spirit. Father, we thank you for this day and for the precious gift of life that you've entrusted to all of us. Father, we want to thank you tonight in a special way for the beautiful gift of marriage and for the gift of your word. Lord, we're mindful that we are not nearly as much as we should be people of the scriptures, but therein is found life and truth and your plan for us, and especially your plan for marriage. So we pray that you would continue to open our eyes to what it is that you have revealed, continue to clear away the cobwebs and the fears and the misconceptions that we might have, help us to know the truth and to live it well, so that we might be ever more authentic witnesses in the world in which we live of the beauty of the life that only you can give us. So may your Holy Spirit be the unseen guest in this room tonight. All this we ask through Christ our Lord. Amen. Some of you, marriage prep was some time ago. How many people never had marriage prep? I mean, your marriage prep consisted of you met with the priest a couple of times or didn't meet with anybody. Wow. And you're still together. That's amazing. That's an act of God. How many of those of you who did have marriage prep and who met with a, let's limit it to those of you who receive marriage prep from a Catholic church. Aside from the little booklet that had the scripture readings in it, that you were supposed to pick out the readings you wanted for the Mass, aside from being given that booklet, how many of you received any instruction in marriage prep from the Word of God? Few. Can you say what it was? Made a lasting impact, huh? Okay. Anybody remember what it was? What'd you get? Pray together. Just so we hear again the question. How many of you remember that the core component of marriage preparation was the Word of God? I mean, thanks be to God, we've got people like Joe Manuzak and so many who come in who help, you know, as marriage counseling with our couples. We got people who come in for finances. We got people who come in, does communication. We got people who come in, talk about conflict resolution. We got people coming in talking about all sorts of different issues. Isn't it a little troubling that there is no core session or number of sessions as you are preparing to enter into an institution which Christ instituted from the Word of God? Aren't you a little disturbed by that? So what we want to do tonight, I don't want to talk so much about the spirituality of marriage. I want to really focus in on some texts from Scripture, although I really want to focus in on one. But the question really, I think for lots of us here, and maybe especially women, is can we trust what the Bible says about marriage? Because it appears to our 21st century American ears very much to be not just outdated, but darn right patriarchal, or oppressive, or even offensive. So if nothing else tonight, what I want to try to do is to restore a little confidence in the Word of God by opening up our eyes to one text which you have in your handout, which we're going to look at length here, which is Ephesians 5, and really the radical nature of what's revealed in Ephesians 5. Those of you who belong to the parish might remember a couple of years ago at our parish mission, we had two Redemptorist priests come in, and the Sunday when he was preaching at all the masses, he kind of just threw out the question to everybody, how many of you have ever heard a priest talk about Ephesians 5, you know, and nobody raises their hand. Well, my dissertation's on Ephesians 5, so you're going to hear about it in spades tonight. And it just so happens that last year we had Ephesians 5 in August when I was on vacation. It was either in August or it was in October when I was in Rome. And I thought, oh goodness, we've just missed another chance to preach about this. But you're going to hear about it tonight, at least in a nutshell kind of form. So the goal tonight is really a modest one, to be honest with you. Given the short time that we have, I want to just try to really restore some confidence in Scripture and to shatter some misconceptions that we have. And then I also want to help us to be able to respond to those who may be in our families or who we work with or who we hear comments from about the radical nature of this text. As we begin, let me just make a little disclaimer. We are all here in very different marital situations, regardless of how it may look to those on the outside or how it may appear to family and friends. There are some of us here who are pretty much on the same path spiritually, and at the same point spiritually, and there are others of us who are not, and not at all. There are some of us who are both Catholic, and there are some of us who are in mixed marriages. Some of us are just beginning to really maybe turn our lives over to the Lord. It's one of the constant things that I hear in doing marriage counseling is, my husband or my wife has changed. Well, I would hope so. That means that he or she is alive. When you stop changing, you're dead. And usually when they make that comment, they're not real happy. I was just saying at Bible study yesterday, I'm amazed how many times I'll hear one of the spouses say about the other spouse, I want him or her back the way he was or the way she was. Which is to say, I do not like the fact that God is so prominent a part of his or her life. We use the image all the time, you know, the triangle. The more you climb up both sides of the triangle to the point, you not only get closer to God, God's the tip of the triangle, you get closer to one another. The two sides of the triangle get closer together. So there's no way that by getting closer to God, it should be a threat to marriage. In fact, you can't understand marriage without being close to God. And we're going to try to look at some of that tonight. There are lots of places in Scripture that we can look at for some wisdom on different situations. Two in particular would be 1 Peter chapter 3, verses 1 to 8. And another passage would be 1 Corinthians 7, verses 13 to 14. I really want to speak and concentrate our attention on what has been called repeatedly by scholars who know this text, the greatest, the most beautiful, and the most sublime passage in all the Bible. which is Ephesians 5. Even here, I'm just going to scratch the surface, but hopefully I can kind of whet your appetites to want to do more, and we can talk about how we can do more as we go further along. Second point before we dive in, most of what we do when we get together for this series, which has been such a wonderful series, most of what we do is very practical. Like, we're going to talk about fighting fair. So here's 10 steps to fighting fair. Or we're going to talk about finances. Here's a workbook so that you can get your financial situation in order. Last time we got together was on reconciliation and forgiveness. Here's some steps to do that you can reconcile. Tonight's something very different. We're going to talk about something more basic than practical application. That's very important to do, to be sure, but I don't want to do that. That's what the rest of the series really is all about. I want to talk more about what it means to be, and particularly what it means to be a husband and what it means to be a wife. Because if we don't understand what it means to be a husband or a wife, we will never understand what we're supposed to do as a husband or a wife. We can become inordinately preoccupied in our culture with functionalism, like, what do I do? But there's a basic philosophical principle that action follows being. We're in the mess that we're in on many levels in the country because we don't know anything about being. We just want to know about doing. And so we just react. But we have to learn to be. So until we know who we're supposed to be as disciples, as husbands, as wives, as priests, we're never going to know what we are to do. Beatitudes are a great illustration of that. Jesus is just giving us modes of being. Blessed are those who have a disposition of mercy or of purity or of kindness. Once I have the disposition, then the actions just kind of flow from that. So Ephesians 5 really gives us zero, and I mean zero, practical advice. It's not theoretical. It's all on the level of being. So hopefully tonight will be really a chance to, as we hear the Word of God and reflect upon what it says there, to ask Him to convict us, to expose those attitudes in our hearts that are contrary to His, to expose those things within us as a husband or a wife which do not belong in a Christian marriage, let alone in any marriage. So let's look at the text. I've given you the translation that's found in the Revised Standard Version, which we'll see is not exactly the best. Beginning in verse 21, "Be subject to one another out of reverence for Christ. Wives, be subject to your husbands." This is usually where you tune out, right? The little elbow comes flying in from the husband. "Hear that, honey?" And this is why we think that Scripture is patriarchal and oppressive. "Be subject to your husbands as to the Lord. For the husband is the head of the wife, as Christ is the head of the church, his body, and is himself its Savior. As the church is subject to Christ, so let wives also be subject in everything to their husbands. Husbands, love your wives as Christ loved the church and gave himself up for her, that he might sanctify her, having cleansed her by the washing of water with the word, that he might present the church to himself in splendor, without spot or wrinkle or any such thing, that she might be holy and without blemish. Even so, husbands should love their wives as their own bodies. He who loves his wife loves himself, for no man ever hates his own flesh, but nourishes and cherishes it, as Christ does the church, because we are members of his body. For this reason, a man shall leave his father and mother and be joined to his wife, and the two shall become one flesh. This mystery is a profound one, and I am saying that it refers to Christ and the church. However, let each one of you love his wife as himself, and let the wife see that she respects her husband." All right. Some objections to this text. There is a claim made by not a few scholars that what we've just read and seen is simply an adoption of a pagan genre of writing about marriage, which enshrines patriarchal domination. And the claim here is twofold. First, that Ephesians and some other passages like it, like 1 Peter 3 that we already mentioned, and Colossians 3, looks a lot like a very typical kind of literature of the time, known as a household code. That's the first claim. Second claim is that in adopting this household code, the Christians, and putting texts like Ephesians 5 into the Bible, basically caved in and just succumbed to the pressures of the society that was around them and made their model for family life and marriage the same as the world around them. I don't want to spend time addressing the first claim. I really want to focus on the second one. Because if that's true, then the text we just heard, we should rip up and throw out. In fact, there are people who've done that. There's a radical group of feminists who take it upon themselves to go through the scriptures, and they do an exorcism ceremony. And they actually rip out certain texts of the scriptures. And as they rip them out, they say, this evil text has no hold on us, and we reject it. This is one of the texts that they do that with. So the idea has been spread. This is, again, this contention by some scholars, that Jesus came and pretty much just totally disrupted the social and political world in which he was living. And he did it by establishing a pattern of life where equalitarianism ruled. So there was no distinction of any kind between men and women. There were no leaders, or if they were, they included both men and women. And the early church continued in this style of life for a number of years. But after some time had gone by, the realization finally sinks in that Jesus isn't coming back imminently. The Christians, because of pressure that's put upon them, they just caved in, gave up, and put texts like this in 1 Peter 3 and Colossians 3 into the New Testament to basically say, there's nothing to worry about from us. We're just like you. We're not a threat to the empire. Don't kill us. So they just lost their nerve, is the claim made by a number of scholars. So their way of thinking is that the Christians did this to say, see, we're just like you are. We make our women obey us just like you do. That's rubbish would be too weak a word, but the other word wouldn't be appropriate in a place like this. So it's simply nonsense, and we're going to try and poke some holes in that as we go. Suffice at the beginning to say that what we hear in Ephesians 5 is absolutely and entirely new. Aside from sharing the word husband and wife, what's in Ephesians 5 isn't like anything in any non-Christian piece of writing about marriage. So I want to go into just a little detail on the text. If you have a Bible, great. I want to try to point out a couple of things that the sacred author, who's either Paul or some brilliant disciple of Paul, is trying to communicate, and in particular is trying to communicate to us tonight about being a husband or being a wife. And I want to try to do three things here. First, to help us to really put on more of a scriptural mind as regards marriage. Second is to shatter some misconceptions that we almost certainly have. And third is to arouse a greater hunger in us to study scripture more. And we can give some ideas as to how to do that in the end. So I want to do that by highlighting four words which I've put on the outline, and I've put them on your outline in English. And the first word is the word that's translated in the text that I gave you as be subject to. But that's not what the word means. Some of you may have in your Bible, it might say be subordinate to. A really bad translation might say obey. The Greek word here is hypotasso, and it does not mean be subject, and it certainly doesn't mean obey. In fact, nowhere in the New Testament, except for that text that I already gave you, 1 Peter chapter 3, in an allusion back to Genesis in the relationship between Abraham and Sarah, aside from that, nowhere in the New Testament is the vision of marriage that's presented from God one where the wife obeys her husband. That is not biblical. The word literally means to place under. Where do we find it in Scripture? It's found a number of places. I'll just give you a few so that you can look them up if you'd like. Most importantly, it's found to describe Christ and his relationship with the Father. 1 Corinthians chapter 15, verse 28. It also refers, as we saw here in verse 21, as the whole Christian congregation to one another. It describes, as we see here in this text, members of the household to the head of the household. And in 1 Corinthians chapter 14, verse 32, it refers to those with prophetic gifts. Where does the term come from? Again, some of these scholars will claim that the term is merely a borrowing of a common way of speaking about the relationship between a husband and wife that is found in the culture at large. So again, the claim continues, this text merely reaffirms patriarchal domination, but now it's codified in Scripture. And it should be discarded at best, if not despised. In 600 years, from 400 BC to 200 AD, so 600 years surrounding the writing of this text, this word, which we translate as in the text in front of us right now, be subject to, though it doesn't mean that, shows up twice. In 600 years of literature on marriage, it shows up twice. The wonders of things you can do with computers, huh? One of those is from well after the time of Ephesians is written. So one time this word shows up, describing a relationship between a husband and a wife in the culture surrounding the Christians. This is an entirely new way of speaking about marriage. It is not at all the baptizing of a patriarchal, male-dominated home. It is a radical idea that's being put forth. And it's an entirely new way of describing a wife's relationship with her husband. So what does it mean? Well, first of all, the fact that it refers to Christ and his relationship with the Father tells you that it can't have anything to do with being oppressed. Jesus is not oppressed by the Father. He's not dominated by the Father. He's not insulted or offended by his Father. It has to do with following the example of Christ, who willingly humbled himself and took the lowest place. God has become an infant. Here we are in all our pride and arrogance. God has become a helpless infant and is lying in a trough out of which animals eat. He is trying to teach us something. This is to be the life of every Christian and of every disciple. It has to do with humility and servanthood, which are at the core of the Christian life. It doesn't have something to do only with women. It has to do with all of us. In fact, it's demanded in verse 21 of all of us. In fact, it's worth remembering right now that this text is written to Christians. So how you and I react to this text being proclaimed might just tell us something about the level of our faith. It's important to know that this word actually doesn't show up in verse 22. The text literally reads, we'll use subject to because that's the word that's on your translation. Be subject to one another out of reverence for Christ, wives, to your husbands. The word's not there. A little bit later on, as the church is subject to Christ, so let wives in everything to their husbands. There is no verb there. There's been some people who've said that that's just a common way of speaking in Greek, but that can't be the case here because we're using words which show up here like love, as we're going to see later, isn't omitted in the same way that this word is being omitted. There's a significance to that, many people think. It's not softening what's being said to the wife. The significance is more it's a reminder that this command is to the whole Christian community to do this, to have this way of being with each other. It must be carried over then from the preceding verse because it describes the entire Christian community. So we can say right now that what we're seeing in Ephesians 5, what we should be seeing, although we're going to read this with the glasses that we've got on, describes a relationship between husband and wife that is joyful, voluntary, free, and a thankful partnership. The idea behind this word, hypotasso, is for the wife as a free and responsible person to willingly and voluntarily place herself under her husband's loving care as someone who is equal to him in dignity. And this is not a command. This is an exhortation. Wives are exhorted, encouraged, to literally, we could say, subordinate themselves. So again, so we understand what's being said here, wives, as women who are equal in dignity to your husbands, freely choose to place yourself, to do this action to yourself, to place yourself under his loving care. It has nothing to do with being servile or with being subject to. Indeed, when a person is voluntarily amenable to another and gives way to him and places himself at the other's service, he shows far greater dignity and freedom than an individual who cannot bear to be a helper and partner to anyone but himself. And in acting this way, the person is simply imitating Jesus. Remember that great passage in Philippians 2? Have this mind amongst yourselves that Christ Jesus, though he was in the very form of God, did not count equality with God something to be grasped at. Rather, he emptied himself and took the form of a slave. Being found in human form, he humbled himself, obediently accepting even death, death on a cross. Therefore, God highly exalted him and bestowed on him the name that is above every other name. So in doing this, in having this attitude, this way of being, all the wife is doing is imitating Jesus. So it is an attitude for all of us to have as Christians. But maybe we can say that in the text here, it's in a particular way an exhortation to the wives to surrender their will and their rights to their husband, which should immediately make you realize that that can't happen unless he's demonstrated that there's something worth surrendering to, which brings up the next word, head, or kephale in Greek. And the term can mean either source or authority over. And it is told to the husband to be his role. He is head of his wife. We think this way all the time, but the husband is not the head of the family, at least not scripturally. That might be true in other ways. But according to scripture, he's not head of the family. He's head of his wife. So we want to try to figure out what that means. But he is only head of his wife, only head, as Christ is head of the church. Therefore, if you as husbands don't know him who is head of his bride, us, you can't know what it means to be a husband. And the more you come to know him as head of us all, the more you understand what it means to be a husband, and then hopefully how it is that you are supposed to act as a husband. So in understanding this term, hopefully we'll be able to see how a husband is supposed to subordinate himself to his wife, and he is also supposed to do that. It's found in Scripture in lots of places. I'll just give you a couple of quick references. Ephesians chapter 1, verse 22 and 23. Again, Ephesians chapter 4, verse 15, and then 1 Corinthians 11, verse 3. What does it mean? Well, here we find ourselves in front of a term that was used to describe the head of the house's role, but now it's being used in an entirely new way because the term is applied to the husband only as a result of its use of Christ and of the analogy between Christ and the husband. So the only way we're going to understand this term is to understand the context in Ephesians. It has nothing to do with how it was used in any non-Christian literature, because non-Christian literature didn't use it in reference to Jesus. And in talking about Christ as the head of the church, the imagery is clearly suggesting some role of authority to which the church is subordinate. But this authority is entirely determined by the exercise of Christ's authority. How does Christ exercise his headship? Let's look at the Gospels. Mark chapter 10, starting in verse 42. Jesus called his disciples to them and said, "You know that those who are supposed to rule over the Gentiles lord it over them." They lord it over them. How appropriate this is for many people in government and for any position of authority. "And their great men exercise authority over them," or in one translation it says, "they make their authority felt." Ever worked for somebody who made their authority felt? I am in charge and you are not. We've all had that experience. But, Jesus says, it can't be like that for you. "Whoever would be great among you must be your servant, and whoever would be first among you must be slave of all. For the Son of Man came not to be served, but to serve, and to give his life as a ransom for many." That's Christ's authority. Therefore, that's the model for the husband in trying to understand what it means to be a head. So headship is not merely some mark of privilege. It is an incredible and enormous responsibility. To be head means that the husband is supposed to be the first servant of his wife. That's what it means to be head. You are to be the first servant of your wife. He is not some unlimited power or ruler in the family, but a head, again, that is entirely qualified by, interpreted by, and limited by Jesus. Jesus exerts his headship how? By giving himself for his spouse, the church. So headship doesn't equal dictatorship, doesn't mean go get my slippers. That ain't headship. Instead, the husband is to be head by doing all and spending himself on behalf of his wife. The husband is head of the wife, and he exercises a type of authority in such a way that love, only love, is the essence of his authority. He does rule. That's what it means to be head. But he rules as Christ rules. And he is also to be subordinate to his wife. Again, following the model of Jesus, who gave himself up for us all. This is a great way to think about this, huh? You men, husbands, your role as head is to remind your wife more than anybody of Jesus. That's your role. more than anybody, your role is to remind your wife of Jesus. You want a task? You just got a task. No one is supposed to do that more than you. By your humble love, by your witness of self-sacrifice, that is what your wife is not only to expect, that is what she is entitled to. She is entitled to be loved by you in such a way that makes visible, more than anybody, Christ. We just lost one of the founding members of the parish last night. Kind of tragically died and went into the hospital 2 weeks ago with stomach pains, died 2 weeks later. Been in great health her whole life. And her husband obviously is devastated. I was thinking of them coming into this talk tonight, because it's been sobering for all of us on the staff and for those of us in the parish who know them. And thinking of Joe, who's going to be kneeling at his wife's casket for the next couple of days and viewings and then at the funeral on Monday. And you are supposed to live your marriage in such a way that when the other person dies, you can kneel at their casket and say, Lord, I thank you for the gift of my spouse. I have tried my whole life long to show forth as best I can something of your love and of your mercy and of your kindness. And I miss him or her greatly. But I thank you that right now, she or he is finally receiving that in abundance. Because I was just an image or a taste of it. But now she's got the fullness of it. And I long for the day when I can join her or him with you and all the saints in heaven. We don't know how long we have with each other. We want to try to learn as best we can and as quick as we can what the Lord's word is encouraging us to know so that we can be better husbands and wives, so that we can do what we know we should do for one another, starting tonight, because we are not guaranteed tomorrow. The exhortation to the husband is simply, go ahead and love her. Which brings us to the next word, which is love, or agape in Greek, which is the core of the Christian life. There's too many places to point out to find it, but I'll give you a couple of texts to go look at in particular. Two of them would be in the Gospel of John. One is John 13, verses 31 to 35, and then again John 15, verses 12 to 17. And then 1 Corinthians 13, the passage which many of us chose as our second reading at Mass when we were married. Love is patient, kind. Be worth going back and pulling that one out and looking at it as a marriage, huh? Seems so beautiful at the time when we were married. Now, maybe a bit annoying. Actually, a great exercise is to take out the word love, put your name, and see if it's true. And then a last passage would be 1 John chapter 4, verses 7 to 12. So what's it mean? In contemporary writing, so writings going on around the time of Ephesians, it isn't found. It doesn't show up. That's not to say that it wasn't used to describe a relationship between a husband and wife. But it is interesting that the wife is not commanded in this text to love her husband. In fact, this is the only command in the whole text. The only command in the whole text is, husbands, you must love. It looks, here it shows up, you know, even so, husbands should love their wives. It's not should, guys. It's you must. You are obliged to. You have to. I command you to love your wives. Maybe the husband, more than his wife, needs to hear this, huh? And it's as yet undefined in the text. It's only going to become clearer as we get on to the next word. But it is being commanded of the husband. It should be clear that this has nothing to do with feelings. You can't command feelings. Feelings come and go. So if it's being commanded of you, brothers, then it must have to do with action, and especially with self-sacrificial actions. There's four words for love in Greek. Huh? This is the highest of the four words for love. It doesn't conflict with erotic love or with friendship love, but it surpasses all the other kinds of love in the way that it considers the other's good and it subordinates its own interests by its self-offering and concern for the other person. And again, the model is Christ, who handed himself over for his bride. If the author of Ephesians had simply wanted to just kind of baptize or put into the scriptures the normal way that the pagans talked about marriage, then he would have just emphasized the inferior status of the wife, because that's what they did. Instead, he does the opposite. He highlights the husband's role, not the wife's role. There's 12 verses in the text that I just gave you. 9 of them are addressed to the guy. Only 3 of them are addressed to the bride. So in short, this word here, again, demands, or the demands he was placing on the husband, this author of Ephesians, were literally inconceivable to the Jews and the pagans that were living around the Christians at the time. They would never have thought of saying something like this to a husband. The only command would have been given to the wife. So the author is expecting of the husband nothing less than a love full of self-abnegation.

0: how the husband is commanded to love. And this word in Greek, paradidomai, or paradokon as it gets translated here, is really a technical term in the scriptures. And it always, always has to do in the New Testament with Jesus' passion. It's a word that refers to Jesus being handed over for us. In Mark chapter 14, verse 10, it's used of Judas handing over Jesus. In Mark chapter 15, verse 1, it's used of the Sanhedrin's handing over of Jesus to Pilate. In Luke 23, verse 25, it's used of Pilate handing over Jesus to the will of the people. In Mark 15, 15, it's used of the soldiers handing Jesus over for execution. Of Galatians 2, 20, one of, if not, in fact, the favorite verse of Pope Benedict XVI, it's used of Jesus handing himself over for us. So what does it mean? Well, what we said, it's used of Christ handing himself over for the church, and it becomes a further clarification for the way a husband is to love his wife. There's really only one thing to kind of emphasize. The main point of the word is you must be willing to die, really, to self-sacrifice, to pour yourself out. That's the command. Someone once wrote on this text, if it is right to see the first part of this text that we're looking at, the first part being be subject to one another or subordinate yourselves to one another out of reverence for Christ, if it's right to see that as an announcement of the theme that is to follow, then we can see that the husband and wife are called to a mutual self-giving that is to be total and totally rules out the idea that one member is superior to the other. This does not preclude the husband's headship, nor the wife's subordination, but it does so define those roles that the husband becomes the chief servant, like Jesus, and the wife an example of one who responds to her serving lover with loving submission, as the church does in relation to Christ. To live this way is quite simply to be a new creation, to be a new creation. And it is to make the attitude of Jesus our own. He who, for our sake, leapt down from his throne in heaven, became flesh, suffered, died, was buried, rose again, has ascended into heaven, is preparing a place right now for you and me, and longs for us to one day share in his abundant life. We can do that now, here and now, by just putting aside our pride, by putting aside our arrogance, by putting aside our selfishness, by seeking, truly seeking, the interest of the other first, by seeking every day to outdo your spouse in showing generosity and being kind and being compassionate, to make of your life a life of self-sacrifice and service. There's obviously lots more that we can say, and we can use the question and answer for much of it. But again, what I'm hoping is that our discussion tonight and what will follow will really prompt some of us to begin to pick up the instruction manual and to talk to the one who is not only the author of marriage, but the author of life in a culture like ours, which is so desperately in need of getting some input on what it means to be married. As one of the contemporary Christian bands says, you know, what if we stop and turn to Jesus and stopped asking Oprah what to do? Well, here's the Lord. Thanks be to God, he has given us revelation and truth in his word. One of the things that should come from our monthly series is those of you just to kind of begin to network with each other and say, you know what, why don't we do a couples Bible study? And we can help you to do that. But that's the kind of thing that the more we can just soak in the Word of God and soak in truth, the more we can learn what it is we're supposed to be, and then the more we can act according as we should.
1: After his talk and a short break, Father John took some questions from the couples attending.
0: I just want to, for the sake of getting a discussion going, since we didn't talk about anything practical, I'll give you four things kind of practical to get us going. In fact, the first one's probably more practical than you want, because it has to do with sex. If we really want to live this, and if we really understand what it means to be a husband or a wife, and to understand what it means to truly love the other, which is to make a sincere and total gift of self to one another, then it shouldn't take too much, if we put on the attitude of Christ, to understand why the church teaches us that contraception is intrinsically evil, which is to say that it is always, everywhere,

0: all the time harmful to a relationship. Contraception is that act by which one person does not truly and entirely give himself or herself to the other and does not entirely receive the other. It's being schizophrenic. It's saying two things at the same time. One is, I want to unite myself with you entirely, but it's also saying, I want to unite myself with you entirely except for your fertility, which is not love. I remember hearing a conversation between two priests, and one of the priests was trying to advocate a rejection of the church's teaching of contraception. And he says, we're just placing burden after burden and obligation after obligation on these married couples. And the other priest looked at him and says, I think what we're doing is we're neglecting our responsibility to point them to the power of the cross, which was given to them in their sacrament, which is marriage. The power of the resurrection, the power of the resurrection flows through your lives because of the sacrament that you have received and the grace that has been bestowed upon you. Just like the power of the resurrection flows through me and having received sacred orders. Now it's up to you and to me to call upon that every day. And some days, quite frankly, we don't want to. I'm first in the line. But there is extraordinary power, divine life, which has been given to you so as to love each other in a way way beyond your own strength. We regularly teach here what's known as natural family planning. In fact, we make it a requirement for those couples who are preparing to get married. They have to go through 4 months of training in natural family planning. They meet once a month for 4 months. Natural family planning is not the rhythm method. It's not Vatican roulette. It's the same science and technology which created the pill. It's an extraordinary way to honor one another's bodies and yet to be intelligent and reasonable as to how to space children. It's not an issue for some of us in this room, but it is an issue for others of us in this room. It's worth remembering. There are a number of different references for great books if people want to look at to learn more about why the church teaches as she teaches. It's a very concrete way to lay down your lives for each other. Second thing is work and the relationship between you, your job, and your family, or your wife, or your husband. Which one really has your heart? Which one do you live for? Which one is the priority? And this is no easy question. It becomes obviously a constant tension in marriage. And it's not just for the men, because it's not uncommon at all for the wife to be the principal breadwinner in the family now and to make more money than her husband does. That's not strange anymore at all. You know, you're supposed to talk more than anybody as husbands and wives, but we all know that that doesn't always happen. But we're as different from each other as we can be and still be human as men and women. We just don't see reality the same. Just like men have to learn a lot about their wives and how they think and how they respond to things and how they react to things, one of the things I think that's important for a wife to know is that work for a man is not a means to an end. It's life-giving. It's generative. It's a way of being productive. It's a way of participating in the creation of God. So it's not merely something that I do so as to provide for clothes and shelter and food. It is really life-giving. And I'm not saying that it isn't for women, but I can just tell you for men how it is, because this causes so much tension. But hopefully we can be encouraged to continue to be able to communicate better on things, including work. But we have to ask ourselves, where is the priority? Because nothing can be more important than persons. I'll just give you a third thing, then we can do questions. Pray together. If you don't pray together, in some way, begin. Guys, whether you realize it or not, you are in a war. The devil has a vested, very vested interest in your relationship. He wants to destroy it. Why? Because you are not only participating in the love of Christ for his church, you are a witness to your children, to your grandchildren, to those in the world of Christ's love for the church. Therefore, if he can split you, what is the effect? The effect is to weaken the capacity of your children or of the world to believe in Christ's love. He has a very vested interest in your relationship. He hates it. Diabolos means to divide. That's what he has come to do. And one of the ones he wants to divide is husband and wife. You must fight back, and you must be smart, and you must put on some protection, some covering, use some weaponry. And one of the weapons is prayer. Even if you just pray in silence, and even if it's just kneeling at the foot of the bed before you go to bed for 2 minutes in silence, do something. It's really hard to end the day when you're praying together. Those of you who pray together, you just know that. It's really hard to end the day mad if you pray together. It's just a way for God's healing peace to flow over you. All right, I'm tired of talking. Anybody got any questions?
1: Did I hear you say, in terms of the wife, surrender your will and rights to your husband?
0: Yeah.
1: Okay.
0: Having a bit of a problem with that, huh?
1: A bit of an issue with it. What exactly do you mean by will and rights?
0: Well, what I don't mean is that, let's make clear what we don't mean. Doesn't mean that you should not stand up for yourself. Doesn't mean that you shouldn't always demand that you be treated with dignity. Doesn't mean any of that. For love not to happen, what's one of the prereqs? One of the prereqs is, I stay here and you stay there and neither one of us moves. We demand the other one to move first. When that happens, nothing happens. No one moves. I mean, if God stood on his rights, we would not be reconciled.
1: And I have a further issue. It seems like in your analogy of marriage, the husband seems to be the Christ figure.
0: And not my analogy, Paul's analogy.
1: Okay, Paul's analogy. And the wife is more the church image, mm-hmm, in terms of the love. So it seems we're putting on this divine analogy on the husband who's not divine.
0: It's a great question. Understand that in an analogy, theologically speaking, the difference between the things that are being compared in an analogy is always far greater than any similarity. For example, the husband is not the savior of his wife. Christ is the savior of us all. And yet there's an analogy, which is to say that the husband learns something just like me. I learn something about what it means to be a priest from looking at the Lord. The husband learns something about being a husband from looking at the same one. He's not the savior. He's not the redeemer. And in fact, he's a member of the church to which his wife is supposed to be the model. But it's nonetheless still an analogy, which means there's a real likeness between the two, even though the dissimilarity is greater than the likeness. The real likeness is that just as Jesus takes the initiative in laying down his life for his bride, so the husband is supposed to take the initiative and lay down his life for his bride. Doesn't mean she's not to lay down her life in response, but it has to do with this kind of initiative which belongs to the husband because it is Christ's.
1: I guess I'm getting stuck on collective will, or, you know, if I'm subordinating or putting my will under my husband's, is it the intention to have this collective will? And where as individuals is our role, or how are we individuals in this marriage, even though we're obviously one entity or one flesh?
0: Right. Great question. You are one flesh, which doesn't have to do with the act of marriage. It has to do with the reality of marriage. You are one flesh. Here's the paradox. You are one brand new way of being, even though you are still Mary and he is still Tom. You're still the I, Mary, and the I, Tom, still exist in this relationship, and yet they do not exist as they once did. Much like Galatians 2:20, again, when Paul says, I still live my life, but it's no longer I who live. It's Christ living in me. So in a similar kind of way, when you enter into marriage, by surrendering your will, I don't mean that you don't think for yourself or whatnot, but it is more to say that you seek to put the interest of the other first, which becomes especially significant when we go back to like last month's session when we talk about reconciliation and forgiveness, which is one of the most significant parts of any relationship, but most especially in marriage. So you have all these things in tension. You're always going to be a unique person. So am I. I mean, I can't exchange the uniqueness of who I am. I can't even communicate who I am to you fully. There's a non-communicability of the individual person. You can't put into words all that you feel or all that you're thinking. So often you want to take the other person, put them in your head and go, do you get it? But you can't do that. So we try to use words and it only gets worse sometimes. So you're never going to be able to communicate that entirely. The point is just that you have to learn a new way of being, just like I do. I have to surrender my will to the bishop. He wants me to come to Troy, I go to Troy. But what happens here in marriage is, and this is why prayer becomes so significant, a significant issue comes up. School, relocating for a job, taking a new job, going back to work, whatever it might be. Rather than just, I want to do this, honey, I think we should pray about this. Let's set aside some time, let's pray about this, let's seek the Lord, let's see what his mind is, and then see if we can come to some harmony in our own. Does that make some sense? So great questions. Here's the good news, because, you know, whenever we talk about the scriptural vision of marriage, just like we talk about the scriptural vision of priesthood, the moment I start reading it, it's like, ooh. You know, you just feel like a schmo. Like, I haven't done that. I don't live that way all the time. That's not who I am. You know, you're just going to get lower and lower and lower, and you feel like, is there any hope at all? We have to remember that this is the Word of God, so this is truth. This is given to us to live and to strive for. But at the same time, if you're sitting there going, wow, you know, we've really kind of blown it. Welcome to my world. I mean, we do not live this perfectly, but still we strive to, or hopefully we strive to. We just keep getting back up. But I'm always aware whenever we look at what God's plan for marriage is, it's hard not to hear it and be really sobered, because there's very few of us who really knew what we were doing when we got married. That's why we do so much. That's why we make the couples who get married here go through so much, because they don't know what they're doing. And they're not listening. That's why we do this series now, because now you're listening. It's like, wow, what was that talk again? He said something about forgiving. Do we have to do that? Monday and Wednesday, right? If you hear this, be sobered, be convicted, be moved to change if the Lord's pushing you on something, but don't be beat up. The Lord just wants to like put a little spur into us and go, hey, I got more for you. We talked about the devil being the divider. He's also Satan, which is the accuser. So he just loves to point his finger and go, you don't live this well at all. Now, you just tell him to go back to hell where he belongs. And try to hear the Lord's voice to say, Lord, what is it that I'm supposed to do? How can I be a better wife or a better husband in this marriage so that it can be a more authentic witness to the world of your love for the church? But it is sobering. I know that.
2: A comment on just from reading one passage, and it's more societal comment than on our marriages probably, but the first was how for the last, my lifetime certainly, but society's been stressing that men and women are the same. Probably it started as an admirable goal as to equality in the workplace and things like that, but we're not the same, as you just pointed out, and God did not intend us to be the same. We're very different people, and it's clear from that passage certainly. The second thing that struck me was, I always look at homosexual marriage because I'm an attorney from the legal standpoint, and that's a different issue than the church recognizing marriage, but it's just absolutely comical to think about homosexual marriage when you read that passage. And people should probably reflect upon that and address it in that standpoint, because you can get a lot of people to agree with you that, of course I believe in the Bible, of course I believe Jesus exists. Okay, well, let's talk about what's in the Bible. And then all of a sudden that hits them in the face. And instead of coming from a, oh, you're an intolerant person, no, you're a person who loves God, and you start with the Bible and then you work from there. So,
0: in order to understand life, we have to work top down, which applies to both your comments. First of all, we have a very hard time understanding how people can be equal and different. But that must be the case, and the reason that that's the case is the Trinity. The grounding for all reality is the Trinity. The Trinity are three persons, Father, Son, Holy Spirit, absolutely equal in dignity, who are distinct persons. The Father is not the Son is not the Father, the Holy Spirit is neither the Father nor the Son. You and I have been created in the image and likeness of God, which tells us, first of all, that we're made for relation, but it also helps us understand how it can be that we can be different and still equal, because there is distinctness and equality within the Trinity. I remember giving these talks like 8 years ago. I saw some notes in a talk I gave 6 years ago that said something like, mark my words, it won't be long and we'll see in our country it'll be commonplace for same-sex marriage to be allowed. We went to bed one night, woke up, and this happened. And this is a done issue. Historically, in the blink of an eye, marriage got redefined. And it got redefined for lots of different reasons, but certainly not least of which is our culture only understands marriage as a human institution, as a private relationship, devoid of any sacramental meaning, which means it's not participating in the love of Christ and his church, nor is it a witness to that. But if we're not steeped in Scripture, if we're not steeped in the church's teaching, if we don't have lives of prayer, what else are we going to come up with? That's why I'm as excited as I am to see as many Scripture studies that happen here, as many ongoing faith formation things that happen here, because if you compare the amount of time that you spend watching TV and reading a book and reading the paper to how much time you read Scripture, it's not a good comparison. No wonder this sounds like it's in Greek.
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0: This is the Pope Paul VI Institute Minute with Dr. Tom Hilgers.
1: Is the Catholic Church out of date? Is she irrelevant in her views on reproductive medicine? Since the introduction of the birth control pill in the 1960s, medical science on a whole has made little attempt to understand the fertility and menstrual cycles. Physicians and researchers remain satisfied with controlling or masking symptoms and problems with the oral contraceptive pill. Couples wanting to live according to church teachings on love and life struggle to do so effectively and joyfully. Could contraception ever be morally permissible? I wondered about this when I was a senior medical student. That is, until the 25th of July, 1968, when Pope Paul VI issued the letter Humana Vitae. Until next time, I'm Dr. Tom Hilgers.
0: For a complimentary gift and more information on the Pope Paul VI Institute, log on to www.popepaul6.com.
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9: Your Imperial Valley forecast. I'm meteorologist James Covington. Mostly sunny skies, warmer for every Tuesday, high around 97. Northwest winds 10 to 15. Mostly clear skies tonight, lower end 64, northwest winds 10 to 15. Back to triple digits for Wednesday, sunny and 101. Another hot one Thursday, sunny and 102. The weather was brought to you by jp2radio.com.
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18: But the source of life gushed forth for souls, and the ocean of mercy opened up for the whole world. O fount of life, unfathomable divine mercy, envelop the whole world and empty yourself out upon us.
19: O blood and water, which gush forth from the heart of Jesus as a fountain of mercy for us, I trust in you. O blood and water, which gush forth from the heart of Jesus as a fountain of mercy for us, I trust in you. O blood and water, which gush forth from the heart of Jesus as a fountain of mercy for us, I trust in you.
18: Our Father, who art in heaven, hallowed be thy name. Thy kingdom come, thy will be done on earth as it is in heaven.
19: Give us this day our daily bread, and forgive us our trespasses, as we forgive those who trespass against us. And lead us not into temptation, but deliver us from evil. Amen.
18: Hail Mary, full of grace, the Lord is with you. Blessed are you among women, and blessed is the fruit of your womb, Jesus.
19: Holy Mary, Mother of God, pray for us sinners now and at the hour of our death. Amen.
18: I believe in God, the Father Almighty, creator of heaven and earth, and in Jesus Christ, his only Son, our Lord, who was conceived by the Holy Spirit, born of the Virgin Mary, suffered under Pontius Pilate, was crucified, died, and was buried. He descended into hell. On the third day, he rose again from the dead. He ascended into heaven and is seated at the right hand of God, the Father Almighty. From there, he will come to judge the living and the dead.
19: I believe in the Holy Spirit, the Holy Catholic Church, the communion of saints, the forgiveness of sins, the resurrection of the body, and life everlasting. Amen.
18: Eternal Father, I offer you the body and blood, soul and divinity of your dearly beloved Son, our Lord Jesus Christ, in atonement for our sins and those of the whole world. For the sake of his sorrowful passion,
19: have mercy on us and on the whole world.
18: For the sake of his sorrowful passion,
19: have mercy on us and on the whole world.
18: For the sake of his sorrowful passion,
19: have mercy on us and on the whole world.
18: For the sake of his sorrowful passion,
19: have mercy on us and on the whole world.
18: For the sake of his sorrowful passion,
19: have mercy on us and on the whole world.
18: For the sake of his sorrowful passion,
19: have mercy on us and on the whole world.
18: For the sake of his sorrowful passion,
19: have mercy on us and on the whole world.
18: For the sake of his sorrowful passion,
19: have mercy on us and on the whole world.
18: For the sake of his sorrowful passion,
19: have mercy on us and on the whole world.
18: For the sake of his sorrowful passion,
19: have mercy on us and on the whole world.
18: Eternal Father, I offer you the body and blood, soul and divinity of your dearly beloved Son, our Lord Jesus Christ, in atonement for our sins and those of the whole world. For the sake of his sorrowful passion,
19: have mercy on us and on the whole world.
18: For the sake of his sorrowful passion,
19: have mercy on us and on the whole world.
18: For the sake of his sorrowful passion,
19: have mercy on us and on the whole world.
18: For the sake of his sorrowful passion,
19: have mercy on us and on the whole world.
18: For the sake of his sorrowful passion,
19: have mercy on us and on the whole world.
18: For the sake of his sorrowful passion,
19: have mercy on us and on the whole world.
18: For the sake of his sorrowful passion,
19: have mercy on us and on the whole world.
18: For the sake of his sorrowful passion,
19: have mercy on us and on the whole world.
18: For the sake of his sorrowful passion,
19: have mercy on us and on the whole world.
18: For the sake of his sorrowful passion,
19: have mercy on us and on the whole world.
18: Eternal Father, I offer you the body and blood, soul and divinity of your dearly beloved Son, our Lord Jesus Christ, in atonement for our sins and those of the whole world. For the sake of his sorrowful passion,
19: have mercy on us and on the whole world.
18: For the sake of his sorrowful passion,
19: have mercy on us and on the whole world.
18: For the sake of his sorrowful passion,
19: have mercy on us and on the whole world.
18: For the sake of his sorrowful passion,
19: have mercy on us and on the whole world.
18: For the sake of his sorrowful passion,
19: have mercy on us and on the whole world.
18: For the sake of his sorrowful passion,
19: have mercy on us and on the whole world.
18: For the sake of his sorrowful passion,
19: have mercy on us and on the whole world.
18: For the sake of his sorrowful passion,
19: have mercy on us and on the whole world.
18: For the sake of his sorrowful passion,
19: have mercy on us and on the whole world.
18: For the sake of his sorrowful passion,
19: have mercy on us and on the whole world.
18: Eternal Father, I offer you the body and blood, soul and divinity of your dearly beloved Son, our Lord Jesus Christ, in atonement for our sins and those of the whole world. For the sake of his sorrowful passion,
19: have mercy on us and on the whole world.
18: For the sake of his sorrowful passion,
19: have mercy on us and on the whole world.
18: For the sake of his sorrowful passion,
19: have mercy on us and on the whole world.
18: For the sake of his sorrowful passion,
19: have mercy on us and on the whole world.
18: For the sake of his sorrowful passion,
19: have mercy on us and on the whole world.
18: For the sake of his sorrowful passion,
19: have mercy on us and on the whole world.
18: For the sake of his sorrowful passion,
19: have mercy on us and on the whole world.
18: For the sake of his sorrowful passion,
19: have mercy on us and on the whole world.
18: For the sake of his sorrowful passion,
19: have mercy on us and on the whole world.
18: For the sake of his sorrowful passion,
19: have mercy on us and on the whole world.
18: Eternal Father, I offer you the body and blood, soul and divinity of your dearly beloved Son, our Lord Jesus Christ, in atonement for our sins and those of the whole world. For the sake of his sorrowful passion,
19: have mercy on us and on the whole world.
18: For the sake of his sorrowful passion,
19: have mercy on us and on the whole world.
18: For the sake of his sorrowful passion,
19: have mercy on us and on the whole world.
18: For the sake of his sorrowful passion,
19: have mercy on us and on the whole world.
18: For the sake of his sorrowful passion,
19: have mercy on us and on the whole world.
18: For the sake of his sorrowful passion,
19: have mercy on us and on the whole world.
18: For the sake of his sorrowful passion,
19: have mercy on us and on the whole world.
18: For the sake of his sorrowful passion,
19: have mercy on us and on the whole world.
18: For the sake of his sorrowful passion,
19: have mercy on us and on the whole world.
18: For the sake of his sorrowful passion,
19: have mercy on us and on the whole world. Holy God,
18: Holy Mighty One,
19: Holy Immortal One, have mercy on us and on the whole world. Holy God,
18: Holy Mighty One,
19: Holy Immortal One, have mercy on us and on the whole world. Holy God,
18: Holy Mighty One,
19: Holy Immortal One, have mercy on us and on the whole world.
18: Eternal God, in whom mercy is endless and the treasury of compassion inexhaustible, look kindly upon us and increase your mercy in us, that in difficult moments we might not despair nor become despondent, but with great confidence submit ourselves to your holy will, which is love and mercy itself.
19: In the name of the Father, and of the Son, and of the Holy Spirit. Amen.
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2: Welcome, friends. This is Peter Herbeck, your host. We're here again today with a very special guest going to be here with us all week long, Patrick Rice, co-founder and executive director of Encounter Ministries. Patrick is a good friend that I've come to know over the years, and I'm just really, really impressed. A next generation major lay leader in the church, you know, that the Lord is sending to have impact. And he's married to a wonderful woman named Emily, and they have six beautiful children. The Lord's done a lot even with those six little children. Maybe we'll get some chance to talk about it this week. But anyway, Patrick, welcome back.
3: Thank you, Peter. It's good to be here.
2: Yeah. So, friends, if you didn't have a chance to listen to yesterday's program, Patrick just shared a very powerful and moving story of his own real conversion and awakening to the Lord. And so we're going to pick up from there. I just want to ask you, Patrick, as a starting point, it was such a dramatic moment for you in Gaming when right before the Blessed Sacrament, for the first time, you really had a major encounter of the Lord revealing himself to you, and that was a game changer. What happened to you sort of immediately after that, and then how'd your family relate to it, but friends, and how did your life change exactly? What happened?
3: For the next 3 days, I was able to see all of my sin from like a new perspective. I felt the pain that it caused God and others, and basically wept for 3 days. I would go to class, and I'd have like, I remember there'd be like a pool of tears on the desk. I'm taking notes, doing my stuff, but I'm just weeping. And 3 days later, they had a confession opportunity. And I went and just confessed all of my sins. And yeah, was just got back right with God. And that was renewing. And then people were just asking me, because I was a known skeptic on campus. And people just asked me tons of questions. And I was just telling them exactly what I saw and experienced. And people were saying, oh my gosh, like, I knew you before. I've kind of doubted whether this is real. Like, I can never doubt this again. Thank you for sharing. And so I saw the power of sharing testimony was very clear, and it was exciting as well. And then getting home to my family, it was a complete 180. And I just really repented to my parents, and I had a new profound gratitude for everything that they had given me that, like the prodigal son who had left the home, didn't appreciate or acknowledge. Yeah, it brought forth real renewal. It also had an impact on my siblings as well. And so, yeah, it brought forth tons of grace. And then it set me up for finishing strong at Franciscan University. So I was finishing my junior year, and then my senior year, I ended up meeting my future wife, Emily, going into our senior year. And we would actually get engaged at the end of our senior year.
2: Oh, that's awesome.
3: And start to take a path of serving the church that I had rejected, and Jesus brought me back into.
2: What were those first steps of service, do you mean?
3: Yeah.
2: What happened?
3: I always thought I would be a lawyer. People are always saying, hey, you're really well-spoken. You're really good at arguing points. You should be a lawyer. And I was like, yes, and I want to make money. And so I got a job clerking in a law firm, and I hated it. They're actually going to like invest in me and get me through law school. And I come back and work at the law firm. It was one of the largest law firms in Columbus. And I was miserable. I got an email from a guy, one of my household brothers, and I ended up joining a household, a Franciscan who is now a priest, but he had an opportunity to take a teaching at a Catholic high school in California. And he couldn't take it. They were desperate. It was August and classes were starting in 2 weeks. And they asked him to find another person if he couldn't take it. And I'm the first person that came to his mind. And so I ended up interviewing and getting hired like the same day. And I wanted to teach in a Catholic school where I had lost my faith and be a missionary. And so I did that. I taught for 2 years in a Catholic high school in Southern California. And it was 2006 to 2008. And then I ended up moving back, and I came to love the intellectual life of the church. And I never really experienced like the riches of especially St. Thomas Aquinas. And I really wanted to study St. Thomas Aquinas. And so I got a master's degree and heavily formed in the philosophy and theology of St. Thomas Aquinas. And then I ended up taking a job as a youth minister. And so I did youth ministry in Cincinnati, Ohio for 9 years, Cincinnati and then Columbus for 9 years.
2: What did you learn about mission in the church, the working of spiritual gifts, the Lord's help and the Holy Spirit, all that as you were a young man over those 9 years raising your family and sharing the gospel? What was it like? How would you describe it?
3: Well, what I learned as a youth minister, you come to know these kids very intimately. And I was highly invested. I did tons of retreats. I spent more than 40 hours a week doing it. I loved it because I knew, basically, my experience growing up is everyone's experience in the American Catholic world, probably the world. If you don't have a personal encounter with Jesus, like by the time you're leaving home, it's not looking good for you statistically. Yeah. And so my goal was like, I want to lead these kids and create space for them to have the same kind of encounter, life-changing encounter with Jesus that I had. Whether or not it's in the Eucharist or how it is, that they know that they know that they know that they are loved by God, that they're encountering his love in a way that they can never deny. That was basically the game plan, and it was effective, and it worked.
2: What kind of things did you do?
3: So, yeah, I did a lot of, you might sound comical, but I did a lot of praise and worship and adoration, the same thing that I experienced for mine. We went to Steubenville conferences. We have retreats. I feel like at one point it kind of hit a wall where it was like, you're doing this, you're doing this, you're doing this. Some people are having experiences, other people aren't. And then I met a couple who had a very strong prophetic gifting. And when they prayed for me, they asked, like, can we pray for you? And I said, sure. And then I didn't know what they were going to do. And they started speaking words over my life that it's like only God could have known that. And it made me feel that God was so present and so real through them. I felt that same kind of deep encounter I had with Jesus in the Eucharist through the words of these people. And it blew me away.
2: So it was like they knew some things about you that they could not have known.
3: They couldn't have known.
2: And that helped you know that God knows you.
3: God knows
2: me. And he's talking to you.
3: And he knows my circumstances right now. And he wants to be pointed and redirected to his plan. Because anxiety, fear, they come in. And when you're in anxiety and fear, you can't follow the way of the Lord.
2: It's paralyzing.
3: It's paralyzing.
2: Yeah.
3: And so the word of the Lord comes in through the community, through the gifts of the Spirit. It breaks through fear. I mean, St. Paul said in 1 Corinthians 14:3, whoever prophesies speaks to others for their upbuilding, encouragement, and consolation. This word encouragement is to give courage, and courage is a gift of the Spirit, which actually gives you the grace to overcome fear, to be fearless in the face of what's fearful. Mm-hmm. And for me, I needed that so much because there is so much fear that had been building up in my life. And I was like, oh my gosh, this is so powerful for me. What would happen if this happened with my teens? And so I started receiving discipleship from this couple for many years, and then sharing what had happened, how I was being transformed, creating space for that to happen with the various youth groups I was running. And it was like the level of personal encounters and conversions were going up immensely when I started incorporating the spiritual gifts.
2: Yeah, how about that? And were you like the only guy around at the moment in the Catholic world that you were connected to that was exercising spiritual gifts in that kind of way?
3: So when I was in my my mid-20s, I went on it was early on with Unbound Ministry.
2: Neil Lozano.
3: I had a girl in my youth group that when she would come to these adoration events that we would put on, she would like lock down and start doing crazy stuff. And it was, if you know what demonic manifestations are, it was that. And so, you know,
2: there was a spiritual battle going on and the devil had some kind of hold on her.
3: Yep. The priests at the parish didn't really know what to do. And the only idea was like, go to the exorcist. So we were like, do you want to go to the exorcist? Like, no, like that's crazy. And then the exorcist said, yeah, she's going to have to go to a doctor and get a note that nothing's biologically wrong. And they wanted her to go to a psychologist to make sure she is not psychologically messed up. And there was all these hoops before you could even talk to an exorcist that was insurmountable for her. And I remember looking like, what resources are out there? And then I was given the book Unbound by my mother-in-law. My mother-in-law, Jane, had received this book Unbound, which had just come out a few years before that. And I read this. I'm like, wow, this is amazing. There's actual practical equipping. And then I found out that Neil and Janet Lozano were doing a training in Indiana and about an hour away from me. So I went there. Most of the people, Peter, they were like as old as you. They were in the 60s, and older. And there's only one other guy in his 20s. It was a guy named Father Matthias Thelen.
2: Okay.
3: He was a newly ordained priest, mid to late 20s, and he and I instantly connected. He had a similar thing going on. A parishioner was dealing with demonic stuff and never gotten training in the seminary for this.
2: Oh,
3: and
2: yeah, sure.
3: We both got equipped and we were able to receive deliverance prayer for ourselves. And then I was equipped to go back and do that. But at that time, like a deep friendship formed with Father Matthias. We started spending that time on that retreat and just connected on every level, not just a spiritual level and a desire for ministry and to build the kingdom of God. He's the first person I met that was like all in for the Holy Spirit. And there was like always kind of a fear I'd see with the Holy Spirit. Like, we love the Holy Spirit, but we don't want to be crazy like, you know, the 1970s charismatics that, you know, brought in banners and wanted to dance on the liturgy. And there was all this fear about excesses. And he was like, I want all of Holy Spirit. I want all of his gifts. We're not going to allow the abuses and errors of other people to influence what Holy Spirit wants to do right now. And it started a friendship. And that was in 2011. We stayed in contact for a long time. And then he invited me to go to a conference in 2015. It was 10 years ago right now. It was in the summer. And all on the gifts of the Holy Spirit with a guy named Dr. Randy Clark, who was involved in his ministry is called Global Awakening. And his thesis advisor at the seminary, Dr. Mary Healy, had just gone on a mission trip with him to Brazil, had a life-changing experience, and encouraged Father Matthias to go and experience this and be blessed. And so he invited me to go, and it was a life-changing moment for us. We saw healings happening that we had never seen before. I remember going into a healing service, there was a guy wheeling himself in. Just there about 5,000 people. And then I remember coming out of the healing service, the same guy carrying the wheelchair over his head, glorifying God. And so many miracles like that. And Father Matthias, was also pressing into healing ministry at the time. We had both been discipled for the prophetic gifts. And this was a moment like Damien Stain from a Catholic evangelist in England played a big role in that. And then we got to connect with Dr. Randy Clark and experience even more. So healing would become a big part of what God was doing in our life.
2: Let's talk about that tomorrow, some of that stuff, kind of what it meant, what it looked like, how much it changed you. But why don't you just say a word of how people can connect with Encounter Ministries and what you're doing.
3: Yeah, so July 16th to the 18th in Toledo, Ohio, at the Glass City Convention Center, we're having the Encounter Conference. You're going to be speaking at that with us. And you can learn more about that at encounterconference.org. And if you'd like to learn about our School of Ministry, you can check it out at encounterschool.org.
2: Very good, friends. 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So God bless you. 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
4: Then there's a prayer that comes from fear. 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They, you know, the old saying, there's no atheists in foxholes. Well, I hope that's true. 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Maybe their whole life they never reached out to God, and suddenly They cry, Lord, help me. Okay? 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
6: This is Father Timothy Vaverick. We need to go to confession because we're sinners. Confession is the sacrament of penance. Whenever we sin, we ought immediately acknowledge that sin and ask pardon of the Lord. But we should also form the intention, especially if we've committed mortal sin, to come to the Lord in the sacrament to receive His grace, because we're always in need of growing deeper in His love.
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8: Gracie, here's an argument we're hearing all the time since the Dobbs case, and it goes like this. 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How do we handle this?
9: Well, that's pure nonsense. There is no major voice in the pro-life movement that argues that a mother has to risk her life to carry her baby to term. The life of the mother is always prioritized in the case of true maternal danger, as in ectopic pregnancy, preterm rupture of membranes, maternal infection, or even maternal cancer.
8: You're 100% correct. And to make sure we're all perfectly clear, in a pro-life state, in a pro-life hospital, and with a pro-life doctor, a pregnant mother's life is always the top priority.
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0: The Sorrowful Mysteries of the Holy Rosary with Mother Angelica and the nuns of Our Lady of the Angels Monastery.
1: In the name of the Father, and of the Son, and of the Holy Spirit.
2: Amen.
1: I believe in God, the Father Almighty, Creator of heaven and earth, and in Jesus Christ, His only Son, our Lord, who was conceived by the Holy Spirit, born of the Virgin Mary, suffered under Pontius Pilate, was crucified, died, and was buried. He descended into hell. The third day he rose again from the dead. He ascended into heaven and sits at the right hand of God, the Father Almighty, from whence he shall come to judge the living and the dead. Father, who art in heaven, hallowed be thy name. Thy kingdom come, thy will be done on earth as it is in heaven.
2: Give us this day our daily bread, and forgive us our trespasses, as we forgive those who trespass against us. And lead us not into temptation, but deliver us from evil. Amen.
1: Hail Mary, full of grace, the Lord is with thee. Blessed art thou among women, and blessed is the fruit of thy womb, Jesus.
2: Holy Mary, Mother of God, pray for us sinners now and at the hour of our death. Amen.
1: Hail Mary, full of grace, the Lord is with thee. Blessed art thou among women, and blessed is the fruit of thy womb, Jesus.
2: Holy Mary, Mother of God,
1: Hail Mary, full of grace, the Lord is with thee. Blessed art thou amongst women, and blessed is the fruit of thy womb, Jesus.
2: Holy Mary, Mother of God, pray for us sinners now and at the hour of our death. Amen.
1: Glory be to the Father, and to the Son, and to the Holy Spirit.

0: as it is in heaven.
1: Give us this day our daily bread, and forgive us our trespasses, as we forgive those who trespass against us. And lead us not into temptation, but deliver us from evil. Amen.
0: Hail Mary, full of grace, the Lord is with thee. Blessed art thou among women, and blessed is the fruit of thy womb, Jesus.
1: Holy Mary, Mother of God, pray for us sinners now and at the hour of our death. Amen.
0: Hail Mary, full of grace, the Lord is with thee. Blessed art thou amongst women, and blessed is the fruit of thy womb, Jesus.
1: Holy Mary, Mother of God, pray for us sinners now and at the hour of our death. Amen.
0: Hail Mary, full of grace, the Lord is with thee. Blessed art thou among women, and blessed is the fruit of thy womb, Jesus.
1: Holy Mary, Mother of God, pray for us sinners now and at the hour of our death. Amen.
0: Hail Mary, full of grace, the Lord is with thee. Blessed art thou amongst women, and blessed is the fruit of thy womb, Jesus.
1: Holy Mary, Mother of God, pray for us sinners.
0: Hail Mary, full of grace, the Lord is with thee. Blessed art thou among women, and blessed is the fruit of thy womb, Jesus.
1: Holy Mary, Mother of God, pray for us sinners now and at the hour of our death. Amen.
0: Hail Mary, full of grace, the Lord is with thee. Blessed art thou amongst women, and blessed is the fruit of thy womb, Jesus.
1: Holy Mary, Mother of God, pray for us sinners now and at the hour of our death. Amen.
0: Hail Mary, full of grace, the Lord is with thee. Blessed art thou amongst women, and blessed is the fruit of thy womb, Jesus.
1: Holy Mary, Mother of God, pray for us sinners now and at the hour of our death. Amen.
0: Hail Mary, full of grace, the Lord is with thee. Blessed art thou amongst women, and blessed is the fruit of thy womb, Jesus.
1: Holy Mary, Mother of God, pray for us sinners, now and at the hour of our death. Amen.
0: Hail Mary, full of grace, the Lord is with thee. Blessed art thou among women, and blessed is the fruit of thy womb, Jesus.
1: Holy Mary, Mother of God, pray for us sinners now and at the hour of our death. Amen.
0: Hail Mary, full of grace, the Lord is with thee. Blessed art thou among women, and blessed is the fruit of thy womb, Jesus.
1: Holy Mary, Mother of God, pray for us sinners now and at the hour of our death.
0: Glory be to the Father, and to the Son, and to the Holy Spirit.
1: As it was in the beginning, is now, and ever shall be, world without end. Amen.
0: O my Jesus,
1: forgive us our sins, save us from the fires of hell, and lead all souls to heaven, especially those in most need of your mercy.
0: The second sorrowful mystery, the scourging at the pillar.
2: Dear Jesus, this incident was not only painful, but humiliating. Each stroke of the whip made you wince with pain, and the gaze of the onlookers made you feel like a worm and no man.
0: Our Father, who art in heaven, hallowed be thy name, thy kingdom come, thy will be done on earth as it is in heaven.
1: Give us this day our daily bread, and forgive us our trespasses, as we forgive those who trespass against us. And lead us not into temptation, but deliver us from evil. Amen.
0: Hail Mary, full of grace, the Lord is with thee. Blessed art thou among women, and blessed is the fruit of thy womb, Jesus.

0: Hail Mary, full of grace, the Lord is with thee. Blessed art thou among women, and blessed is the fruit of thy womb, Jesus.
1: Holy Mary, Mother of God, pray for us sinners now and at the hour of our death. Amen.
0: Hail Mary, full of grace, the Lord is with thee. Blessed art thou among women, and blessed is the fruit of thy womb, Jesus.
1: Holy Mary, Mother of God, pray for us sinners now and at the hour of our death. Amen.
0: Hail Mary, full of grace, the Lord is with thee. Blessed art thou among women, and blessed is the fruit of thy womb, Jesus.
1: Holy Mary, Mother of God, pray for us sinners, now and at the hour of our death. Amen.
0: Hail Mary, full of grace, the Lord is with thee. Blessed art thou amongst women, and blessed is the fruit of thy womb, Jesus.
1: Holy Mary, Mother of God, pray for us sinners, now and at the hour of our death. Amen.
0: Hail Mary, full of grace, the Lord is with thee. Blessed art thou amongst women, and blessed is the fruit of thy womb, Jesus.
1: Holy Mary, Mother of God, pray for us sinners now and at the hour of our death. Amen.
0: Hail Mary, full of grace, the Lord is with thee. Blessed art thou amongst women, and blessed is the fruit of thy womb, Jesus.
1: Holy Mary, Mother of God, pray for us sinners now and at the hour of our death. Amen.
0: Hail Mary, full of grace, the Lord is with thee. Blessed art thou among women, and blessed is the fruit of thy womb, Jesus.
1: Holy Mary, Mother of God, pray for us sinners now and at the hour of our death. Amen.
0: Hail Mary, full of grace, the Lord is with thee. Blessed art thou amongst women, and blessed is the fruit of thy womb, Jesus.
1: Holy Mary, Mother of God, pray for us sinners now and at the hour of our death. Amen.
0: Hail Mary, full of grace, the Lord is with thee. Blessed art thou amongst women, and blessed is the fruit of thy womb, Jesus.
1: Holy Mary, Mother of God, pray for us sinners now and at the hour of our death. Amen.
0: Glory be to the Father, and to the Son, and to the Holy Spirit.
1: As it was in the beginning, is now, and ever shall be, world without end. Amen.
0: O my Jesus,
1: forgive us our sins, save us from the fires of hell, and lead all souls to heaven, especially those who most need thy mercy.
0: The third sorrowful mystery, the crowning with thorns.
2: Dear Jesus, our lack of confidence in your mercy and the lukewarmness of our love braided the crown of thorns, this instrument of torture, into a wreath of unspeakable pain.
0: Our Father, who art in heaven, hallowed be thy name. Thy kingdom come, thy will be done on earth as it is in heaven.
1: Give us this day our daily bread.
0: Hail Mary, full of grace, the Lord is with thee. Blessed art thou among women, and blessed is the fruit of thy womb, Jesus.
1: Amen.

0: Lord is with thee. Blessed art thou amongst women, and blessed is the fruit of thy womb, Jesus.
1: Holy Mary, Mother of God, pray for us sinners now and at the hour of our death. Amen.
0: Hail Mary, full of grace, the Lord is with thee. Blessed art thou amongst women, and blessed is the fruit of thy womb, Jesus.
1: Holy Mary, Mother of God, pray for us sinners now and at the hour of our death. Amen.
0: Hail Mary, full of grace, the Lord is with thee. Blessed art thou among women, and blessed is the fruit of thy womb, Jesus.
1: Holy Mary, Mother of God, pray for us sinners now and at the hour of our death. Amen.
0: Hail Mary, full of grace, the Lord is with thee. Blessed art thou among women, and blessed is the fruit of thy womb, Jesus.

0: Lord is with thee. Blessed art thou amongst the women, and blessed is the fruit of thy womb, Jesus.
1: Holy Mary, Mother of God, pray for us sinners now and at the hour of our death. Amen.
0: Hail Mary, full of grace, the Lord is with thee. Blessed art thou amongst women, and blessed is the fruit of thy womb, Jesus.
1: Holy Mary, Mother of God, pray for us sinners now and at the hour of our death. Amen.
0: Hail Mary, full of grace, the Lord is with thee. Blessed art thou amongst women, and blessed is the fruit of thy womb, Jesus.
1: Holy Mary, Mother of God, pray for us sinners now and at the hour of our death. Amen.
0: Hail Mary, full of grace, the Lord is with thee. Blessed art thou amongst women, and blessed is the fruit of thy womb, Jesus.
1: Holy Mary, Mother of God, pray for us sinners now and at the hour of our death. Amen.
0: Hail Mary, full of grace, the Lord is with thee. Blessed art thou amongst women, and blessed is the fruit of thy womb, Jesus.
1: Holy Mary, Mother of God, pray for us sinners now and at the hour of our death. Amen.
0: Glory be to the Father, and to the Son, and to the Holy Spirit.
1: As it was in the beginning, is now, and ever shall be, world without end. Amen.
0: O my Jesus,
1: forgive us our sins, save us from the fires of hell, and lead all souls to heaven, especially those who most need thy mercy.
0: The fourth sorrowful mystery, the carrying of the cross.
2: You loved us enough, dear Jesus, to take upon your bleeding shoulders the wood of your cross. May our cross be one cross, dear Jesus, that together we may glorify the Father and save souls.
0: Our Father, who art in heaven, hallowed be thy name. Thy kingdom come, thy will be done on earth as it is in heaven.
1: Give us this day our daily bread, and forgive us our trespasses, as we forgive those who trespass against us. And lead us not into temptation, but deliver us from evil. Amen.
0: Hail Mary, full of grace, the Lord is with thee. Blessed art thou among women, and blessed is the fruit of thy womb, Jesus.

0: The Lord is with thee. Blessed art thou amongst women, and blessed is the fruit of thy womb, Jesus.
1: Holy Mary, Mother of God, pray for us sinners now and at the hour of our death. Amen.
0: Hail Mary, full of grace, the Lord is with thee. Blessed art thou amongst women, and blessed is the fruit of thy womb, Jesus.
1: Holy Mary, Mother of God, pray for us sinners now and at the hour of our death. Amen.
0: Hail Mary, full of grace, the Lord is with thee. Blessed art thou among women, and blessed is the fruit of thy womb, Jesus.
1: Holy Mary, Mother of God, pray for us sinners now and at the hour of our death. Amen.
0: Hail Mary, full of grace, the Lord is with thee. Blessed art thou among women, and blessed is the fruit of thy womb, Jesus.
1: Amen.

0: Lord is with thee. Blessed art thou amongst the women, and blessed is the fruit of thy womb, Jesus.
1: Holy Mary, Mother of God, pray for us sinners now and at the hour of our death. Amen.
0: Hail Mary, full of grace, the Lord is with thee. Blessed art thou among women, and blessed is the fruit of thy womb, Jesus.
1: Holy Mary, Mother of God, pray for us sinners now and at the hour of our death. Amen.
0: Hail Mary, full of grace, the Lord is with thee. Blessed art thou amongst women, and blessed is the fruit of thy womb, Jesus.
1: Holy Mary, Mother of God, pray for us sinners now and at the hour of our death. Amen.
0: Hail Mary, full of grace, the Lord is with thee. Blessed art thou amongst women, and blessed is the fruit of thy womb, Jesus.
1: Holy Mary, Mother of God, pray for us sinners now and at the hour of our death. Amen.
0: Hail Mary, full of grace, the Lord is with thee. Blessed art thou amongst women, and blessed is the fruit of thy womb, Jesus.
1: Holy Mary, Mother of God, pray for us sinners now and at the hour of our death. Amen.
0: Glory be to the Father, and to the Son, and to the Holy Spirit.
1: As it was in the beginning, is now, and ever shall be, world without end. Amen.
0: O my Jesus,
1: forgive us our sins, save us from the fires of hell, and lead all souls to heaven, especially those who most need thy mercy.
0: The fifth sorrowful mystery, the crucifixion.
2: You gave your life for us when we were yet sinners. Help us, Jesus, to see your loving gaze as you looked up to the Father with abandonment, at the thief with mercy, and at your mother with love.
0: Our Father, who art in heaven, hallowed be thy name, thy kingdom come, thy will be done on earth as it is in heaven.
1: Give us this day our daily bread, and forgive us our trespasses, as we forgive those who trespass against us. And lead us not into temptation, but deliver us from evil. Amen.
0: Hail Mary, full of grace, the Lord is with thee. Blessed art thou amongst the women, and blessed is the fruit of thy womb, Jesus.
1: Holy Mary, Mother of God, pray for us sinners now and at the hour of our death. Amen.
0: Hail Mary, full of grace, the Lord is with thee. Blessed art thou amongst women, and blessed is the fruit of thy womb, Jesus.
1: Holy Mary, Mother of God, pray for us sinners now and at the hour of our death. Amen.
0: Hail Mary, full of grace, the Lord is with thee. Blessed art thou amongst women, and blessed is the fruit of thy womb, Jesus.
1: Holy Mary, Mother of God, pray for us sinners now and at the hour of our death. Amen.
0: Hail Mary, full of grace, the Lord is with thee. Blessed art thou amongst women, and blessed is the fruit of thy womb, Jesus.
1: Holy Mary, Mother of God, pray for us sinners now and at the hour of our death. Amen.
0: Hail Mary, full of grace, the Lord is with thee. Blessed art thou amongst women, and blessed is the fruit of thy womb, Jesus.
1: Holy Mary, Mother of God, pray for us sinners now and at the hour of our death. Amen.
0: Hail Mary, full of grace, the Lord is with thee. Blessed art thou amongst women, and blessed is the fruit of thy womb, Jesus.
1: Holy Mary, Mother of God, pray for us sinners now and at the hour of our death. Amen.
0: Hail Mary, full of grace, the Lord is with thee. Blessed art thou amongst women, and blessed is the fruit of thy womb, Jesus.
1: Holy

0: Lord is with thee. Blessed art thou amongst women, and blessed is the fruit of thy womb, Jesus.
1: Holy Mary, Mother of God, pray for us sinners now and at the hour of our death. Amen.
0: Hail Mary, full of grace, the Lord is with thee. Blessed art thou amongst women, and blessed is the fruit of thy womb, Jesus.
1: Holy Mary, Mother of God, pray for us sinners now and at the hour of our death. Amen.
0: Hail Mary, full of grace, the Lord is with thee. Blessed art thou among women, and blessed is the fruit of thy womb, Jesus.
1: Holy Mary, Mother of God, pray for us sinners now and at the hour of our death. Amen.
0: Glory be to the Father, and to the Son, and to the Holy Spirit.
1: As it was in the beginning, is now, and ever shall be, world without end. Amen.
0: O my Jesus,
1: forgive us our sins, save us from the fires of hell, and lead all souls to heaven, especially those who most need thy mercy.
0: Hail, Holy Queen.
1: Mother.

0: for us, Holy Mother of God.
1: That we may be worthy of the promises of Christ.
0: Let us pray. O God,
1: whose only begotten Son, by his life, death, and resurrection, has purchased for us the rewards of eternal life, grant us, we beseech thee, that we may take upon these mysteries of the Most Holy Virgin, of the Blessed Virgin Mary, we may imitate what they contain, and obtain what they promise, through the same Christ our Lord. Amen.
0: May the divine assistance remain always with us. In the name of the Father, and the Son, and the Holy Spirit.
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2: KP2 weather.
3: Your Imperial Valley forecast. I'm meteorologist James Covington. Mostly sunny skies, warmer for every Tuesday, high around 97. Northwest winds 10 to 15. Mostly clear skies tonight, low around 64. Northwest winds 10 to 15. Back to triple digits for Wednesday, sunny and 101. Another hot one Thursday, sunny and 102. 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

0: It is Tuesday, the 19th of May. Let's begin by praying the words of Psalm 68, which we will hear at Mass today, in the name of the Father, and the Son, and the Holy Spirit. Sing to God, O kingdoms of the earth. A bountiful rain you showered down, O God, upon your inheritance. You restored the land when it languished. Your flock settled in it. In your goodness, O God, you provided it for the needy. Blessed day by day be the Lord who bears our burdens, God who is our salvation. God is a saving God for us. The Lord, my Lord, controls the passageways of death. Sing to God, O kingdoms of the earth. And glory be to the Father, and to the Son, and to the Holy Spirit, as it was in the beginning, is now, and ever shall be, world without end. Amen. It is a better way to start a Tuesday, the Sunrise Morning Show, here on the EWTN Global Catholic Radio Network. I'm Matt Swaim. Anna Mitchell has news. Paul Lockman at the controls. And up this hour, Father Boniface Hicks will discuss Pentecost and prayer. We'll also check in with Marlon De La Torre from Knowing is Doing. Father Wade Menezes, who hosts EWTN Open Line Tuesdays, is going to be along also. And Liz Lev to discuss St. Pudenziana, for whom the oldest church in Rome is named. There's a feast today that we're going to tie that into. So stay with us if you can. Right now it is 2 minutes past. Here's Anna Mitchell with news.
1: Good morning. President Trump says he is making progress, having very big discussions with Iran. Speaking from the White House, the president confirmed he has paused a planned military attack against Iran, which had been set for tomorrow after Middle Eastern leaders asked him for a delay. Trump said Iran and the U.S. have been close to deals before, but in his words, this is a little different. The president said the planned strike will be delayed for a, quote, little while talks take place, and he added he hopes the strike could be put off forever. Meanwhile, the president has said he is concerned about Ebola. Tammy Trujillo has the story.
2: His comments at the White House Monday came after an American tested positive for the virus in the Democratic Republic of the Congo.
3: I'm concerned about everything, but certainly am. I think that, it's been confined right now to Africa, but it's something that has had a breakout.
2: The World Health Organization has declared the current outbreak in the DRC and Uganda a public health emergency. The American and six others are being taken to Germany for observation. I'm Tammy Trujillo.
1: Vatican News reports that Uganda has decided to postpone Martyrs' Day, the annual celebration of the martyrs of Uganda, because of the Ebola outbreak. The country's president made the announcement after consulting with health and religious leaders. He said, quote, "This decision was made because Uganda receives thousands of pilgrims annually from eastern Congo, which is currently experiencing an Ebola outbreak. To safeguard everyone's lives," he said, "it is essential that this important event be postponed." He said, went on to say, "We regret any inconvenience caused, but the protection of life must come first," end quote. Pope Leo's much-anticipated encyclical on artificial intelligence will be released on Monday of next week. The Holy See announced yesterday that Magnifica Humanitas, on preserving the human person in the age of artificial intelligence, was signed by Pope Leo XIV on May 15th, which was the 135th anniversary of Pope Leo XIII's encyclical, Rerum Novarum. Pope Leo met yesterday with Aram I, the Catholicos of the Armenian Apostolic Church, See of Cilicia. From Vatican Radio, Deborah Castellano-Lubov has more.
4: The private meeting marked the first official visit of the Catholicos to Pope Leo, was followed by a moment of prayer in the Urban VIII Chapel of the Apostolic Palace. The Holy Father expressed to the Catholicos of Cilicia his gratitude for his efforts to foster relations with the Catholic Church and for his closeness to the Church of Rome. The Pope thanked him for his personal commitment to promoting theological dialogue between their churches. Pope Leo said he sincerely hopes that despite recent difficulties, that this dialogue will continue with renewed vigor, noting, "for there can be no restoration of communion between our churches without unity in faith." The Pope said the Catholicos' presence brought to mind beloved Lebanon, which he recalled with fondness visiting last December. Pope Leo observed that for so long the country has shown the whole world that it is possible for people of diverse cultures and religions to live together as one nation, but lamented that it continues to face severe trials. At a time when the unity and integrity of your country are once again under threat, Pope Leo said, our churches are called to strengthen the fraternal bonds that unite not only Christians amongst themselves, but also with their brothers and sisters from other communities in their shared homeland. Your Holiness, Pope Leo continued, I assure you of my daily prayers and of the deep concern I feel for the people of Lebanon and for the churches of the Middle East. Finally, Pope Leo XIV expressed his gratitude that he and the Catholicos ahead of Pentecost would be able to pray together for unity, enduring peace, and to renew the face of the earth. I'm Deborah Castellano-Lubov.
1: And the final four of the Stanley Cup playoffs have been set. The Montreal Canadiens beat the Buffalo Sabres 3-2 in overtime of Game 7 in their second round series. The Habs will face off with the Carolina Hurricanes in the Eastern Conference Finals beginning on Thursday. Meanwhile, out west, Colorado Avalanche will host the Vegas Golden Knights in Game 1 of their Conference Finals series on Wednesday. Yesterday was a Canadian holiday. Did you know that?
0: What was that?
1: I learned that from Alan Smith. Yesterday was a Canadian holiday.
0: Well, Alan is a Canadian, I know. So he would know.
1: Right, exactly.
0: Well, I find it interesting. You know, Canadian against a hurricane.
1: Mm-hmm. Yeah.
0: I mean, think it through. If you were a Canadian, do you think you'd have a better chance against a hurricane or an avalanche?
1: Probably
0: an avalanche. Ask this of Alan Smith.
1: No, I probably won't ask that of him. But,
0: okay.
1: You know, it's an interesting question for you to use anyway.
0: Well, I probably won't ask it on the
1: radio. I'd probably ask Paul Lockman the answer to that because he's wearing all Reds gear right now, but he's a hockey guy.
0: Indeed.
1: And baseball. And baseball.
0: Of course. The Sunrise Morning Show continues. I'm Matt Swaim, joined now by Father Boniface Hicks, and he is the author, along with Father Thomas Acklin, of Personal Prayer, A Guide to Receiving the Father's Love. Good morning, Father Boniface.
5: Good morning, Matt. Great to be with you.
0: So we are in the middle of celebrating the first novena in church history when the apostles prayed for 9 days between the Ascension and Pentecost. I wonder what we can learn from the prayer of the apostles during these 9 days that can maybe help us to get ready for Pentecost.
5: Yeah, the first novena and also the only official universal novena instituted by Pope Leo XIII, the Pentecost novena. It's a beautiful time of prayer as Jesus ascended into heaven, and so he disappears from sight. They lost him at Good Friday. They regained him Easter Sunday. They had him in interesting, glorious ways for 40 days, and then they lost him from sight again, and they started to learn to tune to the interior. I like to think that the ascension is him going from somewhere to everywhere, and so they're moving to a different way of receiving him, but that he calls them to go into the upper room, so the place of the Last Supper, and then to pray. And they're gathered together with Our Lady, disciples, apostles, and it's wonderful to think of what that time would have been like for 9 days, gathered together in the upper room after 40 days of Easter, and then all of the 3 years of his public ministry, what sorts of things would have been shared there and discussed, and but they were gathered together, unified in prayer, and so that becomes the criterion for the sending of the Holy Spirit, is that they're united in prayer all together in the upper room. And I think it's an invitation for us to pray together, an invitation for us to think about what we have learned, to reflect back, and then an invitation for us to have a real expectation for the coming of the Holy Spirit.
0: Yeah, I've often wondered about what the tone must have been in that room. I mean, the apostles Well, they're a man down, right, because of the whole Judas scenario. And, of course, who can look at the life of the church and not think about, you know, scandals, even among those who have been consecrated, right, to lead the church? They have been walking with Christ in his glorified body, his resurrected body, for all this time, learning who knows what, because they didn't write it down. And here they are in this in-between time. What an interesting, I mean, how would you like to have just grabbed a cup of coffee with one of the apostles and just picked their brain during this time?
5: Yeah, I love to think about, you know, the Jesus walking with the two disciples on the road to Emmaus, and he reveals everything in the Old Testament that refers to him.
0: And they don't write it down. Dr. John Bergsma has got to be the most frustrated person among us, right?
5: Well, you know, I wonder. So then you have Stephen, who gives the most radiant summary of the Old Testament, referring to Jesus. And I kind of wonder, maybe they discussed all of that. Maybe, in fact, Stephen gathered that up. Clearly, Paul is the one that then heard that, and Luke eventually wrote it down. So I sort of wonder if you're not getting wisdom from the disciples on the road to Emmaus, flowing through a couple of conversations and time together before Pentecost. But yeah, those are wonderful things to reflect on, what the collective wisdom of the apostolic community was in those early days, and then what parts of it make their way into Scripture and come down to us. I also really love, in terms of the Holy Spirit and this time of prayer, that the Pentecost sequence is one of my favorite prayers in the liturgical life of the church. And Veni Sancte Spiritus, which we pray on Pentecost Day, it's one of the two mandatory sequences. And to emit a heavenly light, come Father of the poor, come Giver of gifts, come Light of hearts, Consoler, the best consoler, sweet guest of the soul, refreshment, sweet refreshment, just really beautiful expressions of what the Holy Spirit is and the way that he enters into us, enlightens us, consoles us, makes us poor, gives us gifts, waters the dry soil, softens the hard hearts, and makes flexible that which has become rigid. He's just a lot of beautiful expressions there. So I think wonderful ways to pray during these days before Pentecost.
0: Yes, heal our wounds, our strength renew. On our dryness pour your dew. You know, there are a lot of things going on in the Pentecost sequence. But it kind of just highlights when you listen to that, and I hope people really do this Sunday as they hear it, that we have such concrete images for God the Father, because, you know, many of us have experienced fatherhood in good and bad ways, or we know good fathers, perhaps, that we maybe attach that image to. Jesus is the incarnate Word. You know, he is fully God and fully man, so we have some images of Jesus to attach these things to. But the Holy Spirit is the wild card in some ways here, right? It's hard to figure out exactly how to describe the Holy Spirit. And, you know, as a result, we have, it seems like, endless images that kind of explain what the Holy Spirit is doing in the life of the church. You know, you kind of wonder what those apostles, like, if they even knew what they were praying for.
5: Well, the Holy Spirit is really known through his effects. So like wind, we don't see the wind, we see what the wind does. And the fact is, the Holy Spirit makes Jesus. He makes the incarnation. That's his masterpiece. And so that's why his effects are divine and infinite. And we see that show up in all different kinds of ways. But he's constantly making us into Jesus. He's divinizing us. And so the various effects that are named in the Pentecost sequence, for example, are all of the things he's doing to our mind, heart, and soul in order to transform us, to divinize us, to make us another incarnation, make of us another humanity in which Christ can renew all of his mysteries. So it's the life in the Holy Spirit is exciting. It's giving us a whole lot more than we know what to do with, and more than we can handle in a certain way, and so then he has to strengthen us and build us up so that we can handle the amazing things that he wants to do in us.
0: Yeah, it's a little bit scary to kind of step out that way, but this is what it means to be a Christian. You know, you think about what's happening in the book of Acts after Pentecost, all kinds of adventures unfold after the upper room. But Father Boniface Hicks, if people want to get a copy of your book, Personal Prayer, Guide to Receiving the Father's Love, or any of the other books that you've written about prayer and about St. Joseph and some of the other topics you've explored, how do they find them?
5: Well, you can find all of my stuff at fatherboniface.org. Just spell out Father and spell Boniface right. And or you can go to Amazon or any other bookseller and find the 5 books that I've written.
0: Linked at sunrisemorningshow.com. Thanks, Father Boniface. Have a great day.
5: You too, Matt.
0: All right, we're back with headlines right after this. It's 16 past. Matt Swaim here. 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
0: Minutes past the hour. Here's Anna with headlines.
1: President Trump says he is making progress and having very big discussions with Iran. Pope Leo is planning to visit UNESCO's headquarters when he visits Paris in the fall. And the Vatican has announced the Holy Father's much anticipated encyclical on artificial intelligence will be released next Monday. Of course,
0: yes, when we're
1: day off here in the United States.
0: When the whole world is celebrating Memorial Day, the encyclical on AI will launch. All right, that's fine.
1: It's fine.
0: In the meantime,
1: that just
0: gives us
1: time to like read it and not, you know, do our
0: hot takes.
1: Because, you know, let me give you a little insight, ladies and gentlemen. If you see,
0: okay.
1: I mean, I guess there are probably some in the media who will receive advanced copies of this encyclical. And it's possible that they read the entire thing and report well on it. But more likely, I think, this is my own personal opinion, just my opinion. So I don't like, this may not
0: be true. Magisterial.
1: More likely, in my opinion, is that they will pull it up on the website, hit Control F, which brings up a little find box, and type in some keywords that they want
0: that they're already
1: to
0: looking
1: talk
0: for.
1: About, and pull some quotes that have those words in it.
0: And fit them into the story they've already written.
1: And I believe that is what happened with Laudato Si.
0: That is 100% what happened with Laudato Si.
1: I do not know. I mean, artificial intelligence is a different animal altogether than, you know,
0: it's not even an animal.
1: Environmental issues. However,
0: Thomas Aquinas would let you know it has no anima.
1: You're right.
0: There is no soul.
1: It's a good
0: point. So it can't be an animal. Maybe that'll come up in the encyclical. Who knows?
1: Who knows?
0: We'll talk about it next Tuesday.
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12: Your Imperial Valley forecast. A meteorologist, James Covington. Mostly sunny skies, warmer for every Tuesday. High around 97. Northwest winds 10 to 15. Mostly clear skies tonight. Lower end 64. Northwest winds 10 to 15. Back to triple digits for Wednesday. Sunny and 101. Another hot one Thursday. Sunny and 102. 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
0: Sunrise Morning Show continues. I'm Matt Swaim, joined now by Marlon De La Torre from Knowing Is Doing, and he is an evangelist of sorts, well, of official sorts, in the Diocese of Columbus. Good morning, Marlon.
19: Good morning, Matt. Go Bucks.
0: So we get to talk today about this question of prayer, and of course this is, you know, a great topic leading into the Feast of Pentecost, but some might wonder, you know, if I ask God, will he be busy? Does he have time for me? It's a strange thought, right? But it is one that I think haunts the human heart. I want to speak to the infinite God who made everything and made me, but doesn't he have a lot on his mind? You know, maybe we can address today this concept of whether or not God is available when we reach out to him in prayer.
19: Absolutely. Our human inclination is to basically direct, dictate, or Lord, I'm praying to you. I expect a return in my investment or in return in my communication. So it's part of our condition when we engage God and we think we're being submissive to his will, that we expect either an answer within a reasonable amount of time or the fact that he's going to respond immediately because he is God. And that's part of the tension between the battle between not just the good and what God gives us, but also the challenge and what our own sinful nature does. It demands. And when we engage in prayer, it really is a call to docility and to surrender. And what I mean by that is the fact that when you petition our Lord and when you offer or you ask, it has to be with the intention that at his time, that our will must submit to his. And even though we are desperate at times and want this immediate answer, or that we've done a certain thing well, that thing, whether it be prayer, a devotion, a litany, something, and I, Lord, I've done this for you, now please answer. That's the wrong approach. Unfortunately, we're called to try to identify with him by being submissive to him and listening first. And this is the beauty of our Lord. He loves us infinitely, and he wants to be sure that when we request something, we're requesting it under the right context and pretext. And it can be challenging for us.
0: Yeah, it certainly can, because, you know, we think about all the other sort of official channels we go through to request things in the natural world, you know, whether it's the HOA, the school system, the government, you know, there's a lot of red tape. And we often think that if we want to get something from someone else, that we've got to butter them up somehow. And, you know, we kind of have to disabuse ourselves of those notions when we're talking to God.
19: Correct. I agree. And for us, I was talking with someone who came to the church years ago, and he had asked me this, you can relate to this with Coming Home Network. He said, will I find God more after I become Catholic? And that was his line to me. I had worked with him for about 2 years. And I asked him, so, well, the fact that you're coming home, the fact that you are going to receive the grace of the sacrament of life and become more aware of the things around you, that in itself is a preparation. Not that you're instantaneously going to become more aware that God is speaking to your life. He's always spoken to you. Now you have more of an avenue to be receptive to him. Now you've received really the gifts through his son, Jesus Christ, that are going to allow you to understand him more intimately. And that, in that sense, that's the beauty of coming home, of one of the many gifts of being in union with our Lord. And he kind of just sat there and said, you know what? Okay, you're telling me that I have a greater ability to surrender. It's like, absolutely. This is the beauty of it. And so I told him, your intimacy will grow with him as you grow in your docility and your understanding of who he is. So then he said, so you're telling me I've got to be more humble. It's like, yep, that's no. Part of the process with that. So he kind of chuckled, like, okay, I see it. And it was beautiful to see him understand or go from a position where is God available to me? Is he there for me to understand? Ah, he is. But I've got to do this to be sure that I understand him more. And that was great for me to see and see his witness of faith grow. And for us, it's the same. It's the same premise. It's the same process that we're called to ascribe to this world means that we know that he is present, but it requires us to understand and be patient with his presence and when he speaks.
0: Well, and I think, too, this hits on something that, you know, I don't think we think about all the time, which is, you know, we assume that God only notices us when we start talking to him. You know, maybe you've been in this situation before
19: where
0: you know, you're the guy who works for a diocese and you're hanging out with your friends who maybe aren't practicing Catholics or aren't even Christians, and they say some profane word and they're like, oh, I'm sorry, I didn't see you there, Marlon, as though God can only hear you when he has one of his people nearby. Right.
19: Yeah.
0: I think we kind of forget that God sees us all the way through. And so anything we can even ask of him or tell to him is something he already knows. What he wants us is to involve our will in that disclosure.
19: Correct. There's something significant about light and darkness. So when God sees us infinitely all the time, so he both sees when we seek the light and when we're enraptured by darkness. And sometimes when we petition him, we're basically bringing the dark to him, and we don't realize that, instead of really breaking through to the light and being united with him in light. And this is the beauty of John's prologue, that the light shines in darkness, and darkness does not overcome it. And sometimes we struggle with that, and so we have to present the light as best we can, and not all the darkness overtake us.
0: Yeah, don't just bring God your problems. Bring him the things you're happy about, amen. Like a kid bringing a parent something they're proud of. There's an element of relationship here that I think unlocks a lot of this. But in the meantime, Marlon, we've got knowingisdoing.org linked at sunrisemorningshow.com. Thank you as always. Have a great day.
19: Appreciate you, Matt. Go Bucks.
0: All right. We've got Anna Mitchell and, you know, her Ohio State fandom coming up with the news in just a minute. But after the news, Father Wade Menezes, who does Open Line Tuesdays, is going to be along with us. He's actually going to be at a banquet celebrating 25 years of Sacred Heart Radio with myself, Anna Mitchell, and a lot of other Sunrise Morning Show friends. That's going to be June 13th. If you want to buy tickets and come hang out with us, go to sunrisemorningshow.com. 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
1: Good morning. President Trump says he is making progress, having very big discussions, as he put it, with Iran. Speaking from the White House, the president confirmed he has paused a planned military attack against Iran, which had been set for tomorrow, apparently, after Middle Eastern leaders asked him for a delay. Trump said Iran and the U.S. have been close to deals before, but in his words, this is a little different. The president said the planned strike will be delayed for a little while as peace talks take place, adding he hopes the strike could be put off for forever. President Trump, meanwhile, has said he is concerned about Ebola. Tammy Trujillo reports.
2: His comments at the White House Monday came after an American tested positive for the virus in the Democratic Republic of the Congo.
3: I'm concerned about everything, but certainly am. I think that, it's been confined right now to Africa, but it's something that has had a breakout.
2: The World Health Organization has declared the current outbreak in the DRC and Uganda a public health emergency. The American and six others are being taken to Germany for observation. I'm Tammy Trujillo.
1: Uganda has decided to postpone its Martyrs' Day, the annual celebration of the martyrs of Uganda. Vatican News reports the country's president made the announcement after consulting with health and religious leaders. He said, quote, "This decision was made because Uganda receives thousands of pilgrims annually from eastern Congo, which is currently experiencing an Ebola outbreak. To safeguard everyone's lives," he said, "it is essential that this important event be postponed," end quote. The Vatican announced yesterday that Pope Leo's much-anticipated encyclical on AI will be released on Monday next week. From Vatican Radio, Isabella de Carvalho reports.
15: Magnifica Humanitas bears Pope Leo's signature dated May 15th, which is the 135th anniversary of the publication of Pope Leo XIII's encyclical Rerum Novarum, published in 1891. A presentation event of the Pope's first encyclical is scheduled at the Vatican on the same day as publication, so May 25th, and the Pope will be present along with several speakers, including cardinals from the Roman Curia, such as Cardinal Victor Manuel Fernandez, Prefect of the Dicastery for the Doctrine of the Faith, and Cardinal Michael Cherny, Prefect of the Dicastery for Promoting Integral Human Development. Other speakers include Christopher Ola, co-founder of the American AI company Anthropic, and Cardinal Secretary of State Pietro Parolin will offer closing remarks at the presentation event, followed by an address and blessing by the Pope. Artificial intelligence and other technological advancements and the challenges they can pose to our society are topics that have been very present throughout Pope Leo's pontificate. Just last week, on May 16th, the Pope approved the creation of an interdicasterial commission on artificial intelligence, which will bring together several Vatican bodies to discuss information and projects regarding AI, including policies on its use within the Holy See. As early as May 10, 2025, only days after his election, Pope Leo explained that his choice of papal name was inspired by Pope Leo XIII, who addressed the issues brought about by the Industrial Revolution in his encyclical Rerum Novarum. Pope Leo had highlighted then that in our own day, the Church offers to everyone the treasury of her social teaching in response to another Industrial Revolution and to the developments in the field of artificial intelligence that pose new challenges for the defense of human dignity, justice, and labor. I'm Isabella de Carvalho.
1: Meta is telling its North American employees to work from home tomorrow.

0: there. Pope Leo is scheduled to visit from September 25th through the 28th. It comes as UNESCO, the United Nations Educational, Scientific, and Cultural Organization, has been struggling financially after the United States withdrew last year, leading to an 8% loss of its overall budget. That's the news on the Sunrise Morning Show. It's 35 minutes past the hour. The
1: Sunrise. Easter is a 50-day season, and what better way?
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3: Your Imperial Valley forecast of meteorologist James Covington. Mostly sunny skies, warmer for every Tuesday, high around 97, northwest winds 10 to 15. Mostly clear skies tonight, lower around 64, northwest winds 10 to 15. Back to triple digits for Wednesday, sunny and 101. Another hot one Thursday, sunny and 102. 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
6: A response to a wound, accident, or sickness that has been received. It's not something that is anticipating those events. And so what we find then is that there are certain occasions when anointing of the sick is proper to us, and that when we receive it, it helps us to receive the grace of God well, to forgive our sins, and then prepare us for eternal life. 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

0: It's 37 minutes past the hour, and you're listening to the Sunrise Morning Show on the EWTN Global Catholic Radio Network. Very happy to have you along with us on a Tuesday morning. Very happy to welcome back to the Sunrise Morning Show Father Wade Menezes, a Father of Mercy, host of EWTN's Open Line Tuesday, and pertinent to our discussion today, the keynote speaker for our Sacred Heart Radio 25th anniversary banquet celebrant for the Mass that we will be having on our Onomastico, the Feast of the Sacred Heart. Father Wade, good morning.
1: Good morning, Anna Mitchell and Matt Swaim. It is great to be with both of you this morning.
0: It is great to have you. And
1: we are up with the birds. I can hear the Kentucky birds already chirping outside my window here.
0: So you know what, Father Wade? Matt will appreciate what you told me in an email. I don't know if Matt's there, Paul. You can pull him up.
2: I'm here.
0: Good. Matt, listen to what Father Wade told me when I said he's waking up really early Central Time to be on with us. Father Wade, when I told you, wow, you're an early riser, can you tell Matt what you told me in reply about Dolly Parton?
1: Yes, I will tell him, and I mean this sincerely. I said, yes, I'm an early riser just like Dolly Parton. She often says she does some of her best work between 3:30 a.m. and 7:30 a.m., and I have always admired tremendously her work ethic, and I'm being totally serious. She has a chapel in her home with a Credo. So who'd have thought it, right? I mean, so that's my kind of work right there. You involve the spiritual with the temporal, and involve the temporal with the spiritual, and give your best. That's the story of my life, and I want to convey that to others.
2: So, Father, are you saying that you tumble out of bed and you stumble to the kitchen and pour yourself a cup of ambition? Is that what's happening here?
1: Well, I have the cup of ambition right now right in front of me, and it is a big one. It is a big one.
0: Same
2: you know,
0: here,
2: it's
0: Father,
2: interesting that you
0: company.
2: Mentioned this, by the way. I have actually been

0: been to Dollywood more times than I'm willing to admit because I got a lot of family in East Tennessee. I come from
1: beautiful,
0: Appalachian
1: beautiful
0: stock.
1: Area.
0: And I have actually been to a praise and worship service at Dolly Parton's chapel in Dollywood. They've got a little chapel over there, and they have a quote from Francis of Assisi that's not actually from Francis of Assisi that's posted outside of there, but I have sang Love Lifted Me on Dolly Parton's turf.
1: That is awesome. That is great. And that is a beautiful part of God's country, Eastern Tennessee. And by the way, goodness. Great whitewater rafting that way, too. So I give a shout-out to that sport.
2: That, I've never been to Dollywood myself, but I have been whitewater rafting in the Smokies. So at least I've got that going for me. Now, Father Wade, of course, now, listeners, sunrisemorningshow.com, sunrisemorningshow.com. June 13th is the Feast of the Immaculate Heart of Mary, and that is when Father Wade will be speaking at our banquet. You could make a weekend of it and join us for Mass on the Feast of the Sacred Heart on Friday evening, and then come to our banquet on June 13th at the Sharonville Convention Center outside of Cincinnati. And Father Wade, I'm so looking forward to seeing you in person. What do you plan to talk about with us that weekend?
1: Well, thank you so much again for the invitation to come. I want to give a shout-out to everybody at Sacred Heart Radio who invited me, especially Bill Levitt, who made the initial invitation over a year ago. And I'm looking forward to giving the keynote at the banquet on the night of the 13th, Feast of the Immaculate Heart of Mary, there at the Sharonville Convention Center, as you said. And the title of my keynote talk, Anna, is In Defense of Truth and Faith, Our Catholic Calling. And in this, in a day and age when good is often called evil and evil is often called good, and how we are called to stand up for the truth in Jesus Christ in all that has been revealed through sacred scripture, sacred tradition, and the magisterium, the teaching office of the church, and to give that truth joyfully to others with steadfastness and grit, as Mother Angelica would say, and this regardless of one's vocation and state in life. So I'm talking singles, marrieds, widows and widowers, consecrated religious, priests, brothers and sisters, whether active or contemplative in their apostolate, my diocesan brother priests under the care of their bishop, bishops themselves, regardless of one's state in life, in defense of truth and faith, our Catholic calling. And the night before is the great solemnity of the Sacred Heart of Jesus, June 12th, Friday. And there's also a 7 p.m. Mass that night at St. Catherine of Siena Parish Church in Fort Thomas, Kentucky. And I want to invite individuals to sign up for that Mass as well. We are really hoping for a beautiful crowd for both events. I know the Sharonville Convention Center banquet, we're looking to hopefully fill the ballroom with 500 people. I'm just hoping for a wonderful turnout of Catholic radio supporters, Sacred Heart specifically in the greater Cincinnati area and Middletown and Dayton, Ohio areas and Northern Kentucky, all that listenership area that you all cover so beautifully and so well, that we can get a lot of attendees and supporters of Catholic radio to attend.
2: Well, thank you so much, Father. I very much appreciate the plug because I want to see a big crowd myself to come and celebrate this milestone that we is worth celebrating, in my opinion. Yeah. 25 years on the air, all thanks to listener support. Now, Father, you're a journalist by trade, right? I mean, you're a priest by trade now, but you were a journalist, right?
1: Yes, for agriculture, for the agricultural industry.
2: So. Okay, so when you talk about truth, you know, people ask me what I appreciate most about being on Catholic radio, and I'm a journalist as well, a journalism degree and the like, and came into Catholic radio. And one thing that I really reflect on, and I hope that you can reflect on as well, is that journalism is meant to be in service of the truth, right?
1: And no doubt.
2: You go out and you dig for the truth. That is what a journalist is supposed to do. And here we are on Catholic radio we don't have to pretend that the truth is not a capital T truth.
1: No, that's exactly right. You know, I think St. Thomas Aquinas says it all when he tells us, errors perish and cease to be when people get to know the truth. And I think that's worth repeating. Errors perish and cease to be when people get to know the truth. And that's from the great scholastic philosopher and theologian St. Thomas Aquinas. And St. Edith Stein, who I like to refer to as one of my girlfriends in heaven, she's the great Carmelite mystic and martyr who died at Auschwitz during World War II. She says, do not accept anything as the truth if it lacks love, and do not accept anything as love if it lacks the truth. Why? Because one without the other becomes an absolute destructive lie. And she has painted a picture of the third millennium, especially Western culture today, when she gives us that quote. And I'm talking here about secular humanism and relativism, what Pope Benedict XVI referred to as the dictatorship of relativism, because we want to look at one or the other of those, love and truth, without the other one of those, love or truth. And that's very dangerous to do that. And my hope, my goal as a priest is always to want to convey the truth in charity and in clarity. And I'm hoping to give this same exact message at the banquet that night on June 13th.
2: June 13th. I hope you've made plans to join us for Sacred Heart Radio's 25th anniversary banquet. We're calling it the party of the year because it is going to be the party of the year. And Father Wade, I'm so grateful that you are going to be joining us for it. Again, sonrisemorningshow.com. 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Father Wade, thank you so much for your time this morning.
1: I thank both of you, Anna and Matt, and thank you so much for the great job the two of you do. We really appreciate it as well.
2: Well, thank you, Father Wade. Very much appreciated. All right, it is 14 till now on the Sunrise Morning Show, and Liz Lev joins us next. Anna Mitchell here. Matt and I would like to invite you to join us for a celebration. Sacred Heart Radio, which produces the Sunrise Morning Show in Cincinnati, is celebrating 25 years on the air this year. And Father Wade Menezes, host of Open Line Tuesday, will be our keynote speaker at a banquet June 13th. 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

0: 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Liz, welcome back.
1: Good morning. How are you?
0: I am doing great. I am so excited that you are able to join us to talk about St. Pudenziana, whose feast we celebrate on May 19th. Can you tell us who she was?
1: Well, she was, first of all, I'm really excited that you get excited about St. Pudenziana.
0: Thank you.
1: She was one of two daughters of Senator Pudens. And Senator Pudens is actually mentioned by St. Paul, was an aristocratic Roman whom apparently had two daughters who were converted to the faith by none other than St. Peter and St. Paul. So the tradition is that Pudenziana, along with her sister, were baptized by St. Peter, and that during the period of the persecutions, they were among the first to understand the importance of the witness of their sacrifice. And so the old story is that they collected the relics, they collected the blood and the relics of the martyrs, the very first people in Rome to sacrifice their lives for the faith.
0: Wow. And so when we talk about the domestic church today, we talk about, you know, like living a liturgical life at home, but like her home was literally a domestic church.
1: Which is remarkable, right?
0: Yeah.
1: It's actually one of the oldest churches in Rome. Sometimes people argue it is the oldest. I think at that point starts getting a little iffy which is the oldest. But the fact of the matter is that there is a site underneath the present-day church. There are the remains of a house that was there in the 2nd century. And so we understand that there was, we believe there was some gathering place where Senator Pudens, or you know, the future descendant, was in good standing with the government, allowed his home on the Esquiline Hill. The Esquiline Hill was the residential area for the wealthy senators of Rome, allowed his home to be used by Christians to gather and in order to pray and for the liturgy and for all the other things they needed. And then as soon as Christianity was legalized, and these churches could come out from underground, Santa Pudenziana became one of the very first churches to be constructed in Rome. We're assuming somewhere around 380.
0: Wow. And St. Peter himself probably celebrated the liturgy there.
1: Yes, as a matter of fact, one of the lovely relics in that church is a part of a wooden table, which was Peter's table when he was Bishop of Rome. And we have this relic, which has been actually divided up into two sections. But this relic reminds us that, you know, Peter comes to Rome and he's, you know, recreating the Lord's Supper. He's celebrating the liturgy, but he's always on the run. So this lightweight wooden table that has to be picked up and brought from place to place, I often say that the early Christian church looked a lot like a rave. You party till the cops shut you down and you have to move someplace else.
0: That's awesome. Okay, so I'm in an art history class right now, Liz. And
1: are you?
0: I am. And my professor, Dr. Jared Stout, who I think is a former student of yours, argues that perhaps Christians have done more to destroy Christian churches than anyone else, in the sense that they have built bigger and better churches over the top of things like this domestic church. And with that introduction, I want to start above ground in Santa Pudenziana's church. Can you tell us what we see what you point out when you bring pilgrims into the more modern church above ground?
1: Well, I fear you might be right on that score. One of the most interesting things about the approach to Santa Pudenziana is that you have to descend stairs.
0: Yeah.
1: So you're going down to a ground level from many years earlier. So you're climbing down the depths of the Esquiline Hill. You see a very sort of attractive porch, something relatively simple. But when you walk into the church, it's a very strange amalgamation between sort of old and new. Yeah. So you can see that originally there was a church that had a nave and two side aisles. And you can even look up and see the exposed brick, where the windows of the clerestory leading down towards the apse would have been. But a reconstruction job in the 1580s, when they decided that they wanted the church to look more modern, filled in those windows and then attached a kind of cream-colored barrel vault to the top of it, when indeed these early Christian churches would have been made out of, the ceilings would have been made out of wood. And then in probably the most egregious transformation, they decided to stick a dome over the altar. That early Christian churches didn't use domes. They put this dome over the altar, and in doing so, managed to damage the oldest Christian mosaic we have anywhere.
0: Okay, now tell us about this oldest Christian mosaic we have anywhere.
1: Well, it's probably from about 380, 385, and it shows Jesus seated inside a cityscape. So we see this very Roman mosaic. The Romans like to think about, the Roman Christians like to think about Jesus as coming into the world, interacting with human experience. So you see an ideal city, something that looks a little bit like, you know, a pantheon or a basilica in the background, but inside this ezedra, kind of a curved apse space, Jesus sits with the apostles, and he stands out from all the other figures because he's represented in these gold tiles. So he's part of this world, and he's part of the heavenly world. So above his head, you see the personifications of the gospel writers from the book of Revelations, which is, again, the first time we see them. But down below, we have 10 of the 12 apostles, because the work of Caetani managed to chop off 2 apostles.
0: Who?
1: And 2 female figures standing with them.
0: Who are?
1: Yeah, probably Prudentiana and Praxede, but also they also represent the Church of the Gentiles and the Church of the Jews. This beautiful image of coming together, but also the role of these young women, these female figures, joining together the church with the apostles.
0: So beautiful, and oh gosh, you've just depressed me to close out our conversation, Liz, and we didn't have enough time to get to everything, but encourage folks to go check out Santa Prudenziana online, and we've got Liz Lev linked at sunrisemorningshow.com. Liz, thank you.
1: Thank you.
0: All right, that'll do it for this hour of the Sunrise Morning Show. 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
7: Your Rio Camarillo Valley forecast. I'm meteorologist James Covington. Mostly sunny skies, warmer for Tuesday, high around 97. Northwest winds 10 to 15. Mostly clear skies tonight, lower end 64, northwest winds 10 to 15. Back to triple digits for Wednesday, sunny and 101. Another hot one Thursday, sunny and 102. The weather was brought to you by jp2radio.com.
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0: It is Tuesday, the 19th of May. Let's pray as we head toward the season of Pentecost and the feast this Sunday. The prayer to the Holy Spirit, in the name of the Father, and the Son, and the Holy Spirit. Come, Holy Spirit, fill the hearts of your faithful and kindle in them the fire of your love. Send forth your Spirit, and they shall be created, and you will renew the face of the earth. O God, who by the light of the Holy Spirit did instruct the hearts of the faithful, grant that by the same Holy Spirit we may be truly wise and ever enjoy his consolations through Christ our Lord. Our Father, who art in heaven, hallowed be thy name. Thy kingdom come, thy will be done, on earth as it is in heaven. Give us this day our daily bread, and forgive us our trespasses, as we forgive those who trespass against us. And lead us not into temptation, but deliver us from evil. Amen. It is a better way to start a Tuesday, the Sunrise Morning Show here on the EWTN Global Catholic Radio Network. I'm Matt Swaim. Anna Mitchell has news. Paul Lockman at the controls. And of this hour, we got lots to get to in the course of the next, we'll say, 58 minutes. Father Frank Donio is going to be along to talk about parish councils and consensus and the question of how that all fits into our goal to be good evangelists and not too caught up in the administrative aspects of what it means to be part of a church. Dr. Gabriel Martinez is going to look at what the Catholic Church has to say about economics. Steve Ray is going to be along from CatholicConvert.com. Also, Chris McGregor to look at a selection from the Office of Reading. So do stay with us if you can. Right now it is 2 minutes past. 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Here's Anna Mitchell.
1: Good morning. President Trump says the U.S. has had very big discussions with Iran. Speaking from the White House yesterday, Trump confirmed he has paused a planned military attack against Iran that had reportedly been set for tomorrow after Middle Eastern leaders asked him for a delay. Trump said Iran and the U.S. have been close to deals before, but in his words, this is a little different. The president said the planned strike will be delayed for a, quote, little while while talks take place, adding he hopes that the strike could be put off forever. Meanwhile, the president has also said he is concerned about Ebola. Tammy Trujillo has the story.
2: His comments at the White House Monday came after an American tested positive for the virus in the Democratic Republic of the Congo.
3: I'm concerned about everything, but certainly am. I think that, it's been confined right now to Africa, but it's something that has had a breakout.
2: The World Health Organization has declared the current outbreak in the DRC and Uganda a public health emergency. The American and six others are being taken to Germany for observation. I'm Tammy Trujillo.
1: Vatican News reports that Uganda has decided to postpone its Martyrs Day, the annual celebration of the martyrs of Uganda, next month. The country's president made the announcement after consulting with health and religious leaders, saying, quote, this decision was made because Uganda receives thousands of pilgrims annually from eastern Congo, which is currently experiencing an Ebola outbreak. To safeguard everyone's lives, he said, it is essential that this important event be postponed. He went on to say, we regret any inconvenience caused, but the protection of life must come first. Police say a shooting at the Islamic Center of San Diego has left three adult victims and two teenage suspects dead. Yesterday's attack at the city's largest mosque is being investigated as a hate crime. Pope Leo yesterday met with Aram I, the Catholicos of the Armenian Apostolic Church, See of Cilicia. From Vatican Radio, Deborah Castellano-Lubov has more.
4: The private meeting marked the first official visit of the Catholicos to Pope Leo, was followed by a moment of prayer in the Urban VIII Chapel of the Apostolic Palace. The Holy Father expressed to the Catholicos of Cilicia his gratitude for his efforts to foster relations with the Catholic Church and for his closeness to the Church of Rome. The Pope thanked him for his personal commitment to promoting theological dialogue between their churches. Pope Leo said he sincerely hopes that despite recent difficulties, that this dialogue will continue with renewed vigor, noting for there can be no restoration of communion between our churches without unity in faith. The Pope said the Catholicos' presence brought to mind beloved Lebanon, which he recalled with fondness visiting last December. Pope Leo observed that for so long the country has shown the whole world that it is possible for people of diverse cultures and religions to live together as one nation, but lamented that it continues to face severe trials. At a time when the unity and integrity of your country are once again under threat, Pope Leo said, our churches are called to strengthen the fraternal bonds that unite not only Christians amongst themselves, but also with their brothers and sisters from other communities in their shared homeland. Your Holiness, Pope Leo continued, I assure you of my daily prayers and of the deep concern I feel for the people of Lebanon and for the churches of the Middle East. Finally, Pope Leo XIV expressed his gratitude that he and the Catholicos ahead of Pentecost would be able to pray together for unity, enduring peace, and to renew the face of the earth. I'm Deborah Castellano-Lubov.
1: Pope Leo's much-anticipated encyclical on artificial intelligence will be released on Monday next week. The Holy See announced yesterday that Magnifica Humanitas, on preserving the human person in the age of artificial intelligence, was signed by Leo XIV on May 15th, the 135th anniversary of Pope Leo XIII's encyclical Rerum Novarum. And new posting limits for unverified accounts are being implemented by X, formerly known as Twitter. The social media platform will now restrict unverified users to 50 original posts and 200 replies per day. There's also a limit of sending 500 direct messages daily. The limits are being put in place apparently to alleviate some of the strain behind the scenes of the site, which says the limits may be temporarily reduced when it experiences heavy site usage. Matt, I am amazed. There are people that actually post 50 times or reply 200 times a day.
0: Well, I see some of these people because half of them are robots telling me that the Catholic Church is terrible, and the other half are robots telling me that I'm not Catholic enough. So, I mean, I guess if those two robots who harass me all day get a little bit of restriction on them, then maybe it'll be a cleaner user experience.
1: I'm flabbergasted. I go on to this site maybe once a day in the morning to see if you've sent me a direct message with some silly post or that, you know what I mean? But
0: yes, like a Pope doing the 6-7 thing. Yes, that's about it.
1: Yeah. Can we talk about that for a second?
0: Okay.
1: What are your thoughts?
0: Thank you, Pope Leo, for killing the 6-7 trend. Thank
1: it's
0: you.
1: True. Now the that world the Pope has you. Done it, nobody's going to do
0: now
1: it.
0: Now it's done.
1: He just made
0: now
1: it
0: Now it's
1: uncool.
0: Over. It is peaked. It cannot go any further.
1: I don't know. I got to show
0: Freddie.
1: The Pope
0: has done 6-7. Now everyone on their way to middle school, it's officially been made uncool by the Pope. Never do it again.
1: Guys, it's true. The Pope really did it. He really did. There's video. And it's not AI. Today is Tuesday, May the 19th. So happy to have you along with us here on the Sunrise Morning Show on the EWTN Global Catholic Radio Network. It's 9 past. Joining us again on the Sunrise Morning Show is Father Frank Donio from the Catholic Apostolate Center. Good morning, Father Frank.
5: Good morning, Anna.
1: So we are continuing our series today on parish councils using the new resources that you have available over at the Catholic Apostolate Center. And today we are going to talk about the art of consensus. What is that?
5: Well, Dr. Susan Timoney from the Catholic University of America, who's one of our advisors at Catholic Apostolate Center, in the book and now a course in the service to the parish and church, a formation series for parish pastoral councils, she talks about the art of consensus. And she says, consensus is not the practice of negotiation or compromise or coming around to Father's way of thinking. Good consensus as practiced by a parish council is the fruit of prayer, discernment, and discussion. It is the mark of fidelity of a community committed to responding to the movement of the Spirit within the community. So that's a little different than, you know, I get a bit, you get a bit, and then we'll go forward from there.
1: Well, I did want to ask about that because some people might listen to that and say, yeah, yeah, Father, that is a distinction without really a difference. So first of all, how would you respond to that? Or I guess even better yet, how would you encourage members of a parish council and a pastor to understand this difference so that it's not just like compromising and you know, quid pro quos and things like that?
5: Exactly. And I think there's the key part is the action of the Holy Spirit and discerning what does God want. Often we will, and it sounds terrible, but often we will give that a bit of lip service and we'll have our prayer, but then we get into this pitched battle about our own will. What's God's will in this? Have we discerned that? Have we prayed over that? Have we asked for have we invoked the Holy Spirit and asked and put ourselves in a very clear recognition that the Holy Spirit, you know, what Jesus said, where two or three are gathered in my name, I am there with you. Are we aware and truly recognizing that? That's the key difference than just simply compromise or quid pro quo. That's on the horizontal, human to human. But what about the vertical?
1: I mean,
5: where's God in this?
1: Exactly. I mean, this takes us back to the conversations that we had a few weeks ago when we were talking about Christ-centered collaboration. God has to be at the center of this.
5: God has to be, because when Christ is not at the center, then it becomes all about us. And the church, and we see this in church history, when it becomes all about human doing and human power and human battles and not about God. I'm not saying it's easy. You have to be very, very intentional about that kind of dialogue, that kind of discernment. And it requires a very prayerful stance. That's why Dr. Timoney said that good consensus as practiced by a parish council is the fruit of prayer, discernment, and discussion. Now, discernment includes also getting as much information as you can, and then also discussing together, bringing out all the different aspects of something. But the prayer part, which she leads with, is the most primary and often is the most lost. And what does that mean? Well, how about if we go in church and be a prayer before our meeting, before the Blessed Sacrament, before Christ the Lord in the Eucharist? How often do we do that? Or do we come careening into the meeting and then it's all about us? How do we stop a meeting in the midst of division and maybe go off and have some time of prayer or some time of reflection about an important matter? All right, everyone, let's go in church. Let's go before the Blessed Sacrament, or in Blessed Sacrament Chapel, let's say, if the parish has that. And let's take a little time of prayer before we decide this.
1: That's such
5: how often
1: great advice.
5: Do we see that?
1: Oh, it's such great advice, Father. I mean, to be able to bring, I mean, talk about the great equalizer, right? Like, put somebody before Jesus Christ, and all of a sudden you realize just how small you are, and really does call. I mean, at least it would do this to me. I would sit and think, okay, I'm sitting here before the Lord. I better humble myself and make sure that, you know, if there is a big decision to be made, that I am coming to this, you know, I mean, I can say what I need to say and say what I think, but I need to be coming at this with a good dose of humility.
5: Yes. And we should say what we need to say and what we think. That's part of the discussion. Mm-hmm. That is data for the discernment. Because again, and notice what it's at, consensus is not the practice of negotiation or compromise or coming around the Father's way of thinking. So it's not about, oh, I should just acquiesce to what father wants or what this person wants or what that person wants. But instead, no, I name what, because the Holy Spirit is probably moving that. But one needs to be clear. Is this the Holy Spirit or is this simply my will?
1: Yeah. Can you talk about how we can come to have confidence that it is the Holy Spirit that is moving this decision?
5: Well, in some ways, to have it before a decision, you have to go with faith, ultimately. Usually, if something is the correct pathway, then it's confirmed. You get confirmation of your discernment. Ahead of it, it's, have I collected enough data? Have we had significant discussion? Has it been brought to prayer? Going through those various steps in a way that's true and in a way that is authentic and not one that's trying to just simply go with one's own will. You know, has my thought about this adjusted a bit because I've heard the voices of others or learned more about something? So there's not going to be complete certitude. There is, though, going to be peace about a decision. And when one is still anxious, then good discernment hasn't occurred.
1: And we'll leave it. Oh, go ahead.
5: And so therefore, and then after, to see whether it's confirmed.
1: Thank you so much, Father Frank Donia. We'll have to leave it there. And you can find the Catholic Apostolate Center linked at sonrisemorningshow.com. Click on the show notes for today. 17 past. We're back with headlines right after this. Anna Mitchell here. Matt and I would like to invite you to join us for a celebration. Sacred Heart Radio, which produces the Sunrise Morning Show in Cincinnati, is celebrating 25 years on the air this year. And Father Wade Menezes, host of Open Line Tuesday, will be our keynote speaker at a banquet June 13th. 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
0: 19 minutes past the hour. Here's Anna with headlines.
1: President Trump says the U.S. has had very big discussions with Iran and confirmed he paused a planned military attack against Iran that had been set for tomorrow. Vatican News is reporting Uganda has postponed its Martyrs' Day in June because of the Ebola outbreak happening in eastern Congo. and Pope Leo's much anticipated encyclical on artificial intelligence will be released on Monday next week.
0: News at the top and bottom of each hour every weekday morning here on the Sunrise Morning Show. And Anna Mitchell, you've highlighted in the course of this the difficulty of being a weekday morning radio show while trying to track what's happening in the Vatican.
1: Mm-hmm.
0: You know, we got an American Pope. I mean, you would think he would celebrate Memorial Day. I don't know. He is, he's going to be dropping,
1: he's going to drop some knowledge, I think.
0: On our day off.
1: Like, drop some knowledge.
0: Yes.
1: I've been listening to Hamilton lately, so you got me. Now I'm going to be.
0: Yes. If you don't know Anna Mitchell, now you know. Or you will. Next Monday.
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11: Your Imperial Valley forecast. A meteorologist, James Covington. Mostly sunny skies, warmer for every Tuesday. Now you're in 97. Northwest winds 10 to 15. Mostly clear skies tonight, lower in 64. Northwest winds 10 to 15. Back to triple digits for Wednesday, sunny and 101. Another hot one Thursday, sunny and 102. 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
0: The Sunrise Morning Show continues. I'm Matt Swaim, joined now by Dr. Gabriel Martinez, professor of economics at Ave Maria University. And if you go to thepursuitofwisdom.org, you can find info on a short course on economics and Catholic social teaching that he's a part of. Dr. Martinez, welcome to the show.
19: Thank you very much. It's good to be back.
0: Yeah, it's great to have you here, and we should probably have you on more often because there are people who might look at the church and say, hey, Pope, bishops, Catholics, why don't you focus on staying in your lane and talking about theology and let economists talk about economics? But the church actually has a lot to say about this stuff, right?
19: Absolutely. And the main idea is that all of these decisions, all of these economic decisions are being made by human beings. And human beings, well, we have souls, and therefore every decision that we make is going to be a moral decision at the end of the day. But it has to be also, has to be at the same time a technical decision. We can't just pretend that having good intentions and even good formation is going to be enough. We actually have to know our stuff, and that's what the course is about. If you want to know both the technical details of how an economist says that you should make a decision and how the church says that you should think about it, then this is the course for you.
0: Yeah, I'm really glad that you're offering this because I hear all kinds of stuff whizzing around about, you know, economic thought from all kinds of perspectives, right? As an evangelical Christian, you know, I kind of grew up thinking that capitalism was an unqualified good. And, you know, that's the only world I've kind of ever known. And here I am paying $4.50 a gallon for gas at the tank. I mean, there are flaws and problems within capitalism. Of course, the church has come out with guns blazing against communism and some other economic thought. But how does the question of the dignity of the human person drive everything that the church has to say about economics?
19: So for anybody who wants to know a lot more about this, I would recommend an encyclical by John Paul II called Centesimus Annus that came out in 1981. And there he asked the question, why did communism fail? Why did it fall apart? We know that some 35 years ago, the Berlin Wall fell, et cetera, et cetera. Why is state socialism such a failure? And he says, well, yes, it's inefficient, no doubt about it. And we know that it's inefficient. But why was it inefficient? Because it violated the dignity of the human person, because it treated people like cogs in a machine. It treated people like just mere molecules within the body politic, instead of treating them with dignity and giving them an ability to choose freely and to think for themselves and to form their families the way that they wanted and to build their businesses or choose their jobs, et cetera, et cetera. On the other hand, and this is something that the church has been very careful about as well, the other extreme also violates the dignity of a human person by just saying, number one, that you don't have to worry about anybody else. The only person you have to worry about is yourself. That is not the way that God built us either. So for a Catholic, for a Christian, really, broadly speaking, it is both sides, it's both end of who we are as human beings, beloved by God. Jesus died to death, loved us to death, literally. And we have a social nature, and he wants to save us all together. He wants us to build our society together. So it is both these principles of the dignity of the human person and of the common good in our social nature that are important.
0: Well, we have such an interesting model in the church herself, because let's be real. Salvation is not merely an individual pursuit, although you as an individual have some responsibility here. It's also not a pure collectivist pursuit, as though you can just be in the church and do whatever you want and let the chips fall where they may. There is this strange tension between my individual responsibility and my involvement in a body that exists in the church. And the church is actually kind of asking us to extend that same kind of thought and reflection to all kinds of other areas, including economics.
19: You're absolutely right. And the church really is a very good example of all of these things. And just to take that as the idea, the church is not the state. The Christian church is not the state, and it's never been the state, and it's always been in conflict with the state. And at the same time, the church never says, hey, you're on your own, we don't care what you do, you shouldn't care about us. It's always been an us. It's always been you are a unique individual, and we love you as a person, as you are, and we are ready to die for your salvation. We are ready to, and you should be ready to die for us. It's always been this very fruitful tension between the value of the individual and the value of all of us together as a society. And the Course says, take these ideas and also put them in conversation with what you might learn about economics from a secular perspective. And how do you make decisions? How does an economist make decisions? So when you're reading the news about this merger or that decision or this political, policy, it's very important. It's not just interesting. It really is interesting, but it's also very, very important to see where this is all coming from. What is the value of competition? What are the problems with monopoly? What are the value? When should government intervene? When should government not intervene? Having both in your mind at the same time is very important.
0: Yeah, so often in the sort of secular discourse, the question is what works and what does not work, whereas the church is asking a much deeper question than that about all of this. What is good and true and beautiful? is a much bigger question than just what works. And I imagine there are a lot of listeners who are like, man, I would love to get beyond the cable news back and forth and find out a better way to think about this stuff. So I encourage people to go to the pursuitofwisdom.org. It's linked at sunrisemorningshow.com. Dr. Gabriel Martinez, I'm so glad you're teaching this course, this short course for people. Thank you for your time this morning, and I hope we have you back again soon.
19: Likewise. Have a good one.
0: All right. Again, if you want to get beyond the back and forth, left, right, materialist utilitarian chaos. Go to thepursuitofwisdom.org and find out more from Dr. Gabriel Martinez and Ave Maria University. Half past the hour, here's Anna with news.
1: Good morning. President Trump says the U.S. has had very big discussions with Iran and confirmed he has paused a military attack against Iran that was planned for tomorrow, saying Middle Eastern leaders asked him for a delay. Trump said Iran and the U.S. have been close to deals before, but in his words, this is a little different. Meanwhile, the president has said he is concerned about Ebola. Tammy Trujillo has the latest.
2: His comments at the White House Monday came after an American tested positive for the virus in the Democratic Republic of the Congo.
3: I'm concerned about everything, but certainly am. I think that, it's been confined right now to Africa, but it's something that has had a breakout.
2: The World Health Organization has declared the current outbreak in the DRC and Uganda a public health emergency. The American and six others are being taken to Germany for observation. I'm Tammy Trujillo.
1: Vatican News reports that Uganda has decided to postpone its Martyrs Day, the annual celebration of the martyrs of Uganda, in June. The country's president made the announcement after consulting with health and religious leaders, and he said in a statement, quote, "This decision was made because Uganda receives thousands of pilgrims annually from eastern Congo, which is currently experiencing an Ebola outbreak. To safeguard everyone's lives, it is essential that this important event be postponed." And he said, quote, "We regret any inconvenience caused, but the protection of life must come first," end quote. The Vatican announced yesterday that Pope Leo's much-anticipated encyclical on AI will be released on Monday next week. From Vatican Radio, Isabella de Carvalho reports.
17: Magnifica Humanitas bears Pope Leo's signature dated May 15th, which is the 135th anniversary of the publication of Pope Leo XIII's encyclical Rerum Novarum, published in 1891. A presentation event of the Pope's first encyclical is scheduled at the Vatican on the same day as publication, so May 25th, and the Pope will be present along with several speakers, including cardinals from the Roman Curia, such as Cardinal Victor Manuel Fernandez, prefect of the Dicastery for the Doctrine of the Faith, and Cardinal Michael Czerny, prefect of the Dicastery for Promoting Integral Human Development. Other speakers include Christopher Ola, co-founder of the American AI company Anthropic, and Cardinal Secretary of State Pietro Parolin will offer closing remarks at the presentation event, followed by an address and blessing by the Pope. Artificial intelligence and other technological advancements and the challenges they can pose to our society are topics that have been very present throughout Pope Leo's pontificate. Just last week, on May 16th, the Pope approved the creation of an interdicasterial commission on artificial intelligence, which will bring together several Vatican bodies to discuss information and projects regarding AI, including policies on its use within the Holy See. As early as May 10th, 2025, only days after his election, Pope Leo explained that his choice of papal name was inspired by Pope Leo XIII, who addressed the issues brought about by the Industrial Revolution in his encyclical Rerum Novarum. Pope Leo had highlighted then that in our own day, the Church offers to everyone the treasury of her social teaching in response to another Industrial Revolution and to the developments in the field of artificial intelligence that pose new challenges for the defense of human dignity, justice, and labor. I'm Isabella de Carvalho.
1: Police say a shooting at the Islamic Center of San Diego has left three adult victims and two teenage suspects dead. Yesterday's attack at the city's largest mosque is being investigated as a hate crime. President Trump says more prescription drugs are being added to the Trump RX website. Mark Mayfield reports.
18: In a healthcare affordability event at the White House on Monday, Trump said the website is adding seven times the amount of drugs it currently has.
3: So we've slashed the price of dozens of commonly used prescription drugs by differences of 400, 500, and even 600%.
18: The president says the discounted prices will save Americans $500 billion in drug costs. He said it's all part of his efforts to bring down healthcare costs for the U.S. I'm Mark Mayfield.
1: Pope Leo

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2: Your in Camarillo Valley forecast. A meteorologist, James Covington. Mostly sunny skies, warmer for every Tuesday. Now you're in 97. Northwest winds 10 to 15. Mostly clear skies tonight. Lower in 64. Northwest winds 10 to 15. Back to triple digits for Wednesday. Sunny in 101. Another hot one Thursday. Sunny in 102. The weather was brought to you by JP2Radio.com.
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5: 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And those who need our mercy the most are the children in the womb. 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
6: 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Patience obtains all things. Whoever has God lacks nothing. God alone suffices. 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
0: Well, perhaps the Battlestar Galactica fans among you are familiar with the phrase, so say we all. Maybe some Mandalorian fans out there are familiar with the phrase, this is the way. Well, those are both riffs on the concept of amen, a kind of formalized communal liturgical affirmation. And we're going to talk more about that today with Steve Ray from CatholicConvert.com. Steve, good morning.
7: Good morning, Matt. Yeah, this word is, like I said last week, is kind of an invisible word. Nobody notices it, but we use it all the time in the rosary. 62 times we say amen. So today we're jumping into the New Testament area, and there it's used 131 times, and it's pronounced amen. And in fact, that's the way it is when I'm over in the Middle East and where you're with the Christians or the Jews. You hear it all the time. Amen, amen. But in the New Testament, mainly you're going to see the word truly instead of amen. It's going to show up as truly, but that is the same exact word in the original languages.
0: So it's interesting that there are a lot of places that this word occurs in the Bible, but you kind of have to count double a few times because there are several. I mean, the immediate example is, of course, John 6, where Jesus says it twice in a row. So if the Lord is saying something twice in a row, we ought to be paying attention, right?
7: Well, yeah, it's interesting that it's only in John's gospel. In the gospels, the word amen is used 101 times in 76 verses. Amen, amen, the couplet used twice, is used 25 times only by Jesus, only in the book of John. So if you're reading the book of John, you'll hear Jesus say amen, amen twice. 25 times he does that. And one of the things that Thomas Aquinas said is because in the three Gospels, Matthew, Mark, and Luke, they're presenting Jesus kind of in his humanity. They're seeing that, and that's not so difficult to understand. But in John, he says that John deals chiefly with the divinity of Christ, hidden from men's knowledge and experience, and it requires a greater formal declaration. So Jesus, when he says, amen, amen, it's truly trustworthy, surely I tell you the truth. And it means that he's emphasizing that he's Yahweh. What I'm saying to you is not just true. It is truth. I am the truth. I am the truth. I'm God himself. And when I speak, amen, amen, it is really true. You can trust this. So he's emphasizing that.
0: Yeah, I also find it interesting because most scholars would affirm that John is probably the last of the Gospels to be officially put on paper and passed around.

0: So he's actually had some more time to think about the reality of who Jesus is and what he's doing than, say, a guy like Mark, who's just like, man, this guy was casting out demons left and right. It was crazy, right?
1: Yep.
0: John has had some more time to think, you know, and reflect. Of course, John was there at the foot of the cross. So
1: he's got some great stuff to think about. Yeah. And he's at the upper room with his head on Jesus's breast, which is, you know, he knew the amen. In fact, in Revelation, Jesus even uses that as his name. Thus says the amen, the faithful and true. It's actually a noun. It's a proper name. He uses the word amen as a name for himself. And so that gives you an idea of its use in the Gospel of John. So be it. I am the truth. It's kind of like mingled together, the truth and he is the truth. So when he says something, it is the, it's God speaking the truth to you. So amen, amen. You have to remember that. I mean, he emphasizes it twice. Exactly.
0: Yeah. Well, if you think about it, God the Father sends his only son, right, to show us who the Father is. And in a sense that Jesus is the visible affirmation, right? The visible yes of who the Father is.
1: He is, and he said he's the visible image of the invisible God in Colossians. So he is the amen. When he says amen, he's just saying what he is. That's why it's tricky with him, because it means him and it means the truth at the same time. But because he is the Father, he is the image of the Father. You know, in a way, I always say that God broke his own rules. He said, do not make an image of anything, and yet he makes an image of his son, kind of like everything is now changed. I am now giving you the image of my son, and it's amen, amen. This is the truth. And then that moves into the epistles, because in the epistles, it's used oftentimes too, a lot. And Paul uses it in its liturgical form a lot of ways. It becomes formalized, even for us. The two most important times probably in a week that we hear or say amen is when we're at Mass and the priest holds up the bread and wine and it becomes the body and blood of Christ. And we all say the great amen. And then we all stand up. This is the great amen, which affirms this is true. It really did become the body and blood of Christ. And then the second big amen in the Mass is when we're walking up in line and we approach the priest and there is that body and blood of Christ. And he says, body of Christ. And we say, amen. So be it. I believe it. Yes, it's true, before we open our mouth to receive it. You know, one time, Matt, it was funny, when I was a new Christian, I was so excited. I went up and he says, body of Christ. And I said, thank you.
0: Yeah. Well, I mean, that is somewhat of an appropriate response if you think about it.
1: Yeah.
0: Because the Eucharist does very much mean thanksgiving. That's the whole Greek rendering of the term.
1: Yeah.
0: But, you know, this also goes back to one of the reasons I refer to baseball as the ultimate Catholic sport, Steve, because you play the field as a team, but you stand up at the plate as an individual. And that's kind of what happens at Mass with the amen, right? We pray it together, we sing it together, or say it or chant it when the priest elevates the consecrated host. But then we got to go and stand up by the plate, as it were, individually and say that amen on our own, right? There is this sort of corporate and individual reality to the amen that we offer.
1: I love that. I think that is a beautiful illustration, Matt. I couldn't have come up with anything
0: better. I wish I could say it was original to me. I feel like I stole it from somebody. I just can't remember who.
1: Well, I bet you your producer Paul Lockman likes that.
0: It's probably Paul.
1: Paul
0: came up with it.
1: Guy.
0: You know, he's the sports reporter here on Sacred Heart Radio. But maybe you can help us out here. You know, people who are so used to saying amen as though it's like a, I don't know, just a tag on, you know, an afterthought to so many prayers. Perhaps, as you mentioned, you know, one of those dozens upon dozens of times they utter it during the rosary. What would you say to maybe refocus us on what the amen is and what we are saying when we say it?
1: Well, I think the modern translations of the Bible try to do that by translating it as truly, because most of the time where the word amen in Greek is used, it's in the English Bible as truly, truly. I think that maybe once in a while to even say truly instead of amen, or I believe it. This, when we pray at Mass and the priest holds up the bread and wine and we all say amen and it becomes the body and blood of Christ, a lot of times I say amen. Yes, I believe it. I know it's true. I don't understand it. I can't taste the flesh and the blood, but I know it's true. Amen. Truly, I believe it. That, you know, I reemphasize that to myself. So the amen becomes much bigger than just the word amen. It becomes, I believe that this is really true.
0: Yeah, I do. I mean, I joked about it at the intro, but there are even some of these, you know, science fiction or fantasy or you know, world of literature and film where it's such a powerful thing to find a formalized phrase to say, yes, this is the case. You right. see it in Star Wars, you see it in Battlestar Galactica, you see it in a bunch of other places where people, you know, it's one thing to say, okay, I'm good with this. It's another thing to say it in a kind of a formalized, you know, liturgical way even that brings a certain power to it.
1: It does. Liturgical things are good, but they can become trite. And so you have to reemphasize. I like one Bible translation that says, yes, exactly.
0: There you go. Well, and that's what we're saying when we say amen. Again, a great reminder that we should not just be tossing this around like a tag-on word at the end of our prayers, that we should you know, realize that we are affirming these things with all of our
1: hearts. Amen, brother.
0: So, yes, amen indeed. Steve, if people want to get in touch with you, we've got CatholicConvert.com linked at SunriseMorningShow.com. Have a great day, and we'll talk to you soon.
1: Thanks, Matt.
0: All right, 14 Till, Chris McGregor joins us next. 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
5: 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Good morning, Chris.
9: Good morning, Anna. How are you today?
5: I am doing fine. It's always a good day when I get to talk to you. You surviving the storms out there?
9: Yeah, kind of.
5: Kind of. Okay, good.
9: We're gotten blown around. I'm down in my office where we've stored everything. because we just, you never know. We've been hit before. It could happen again. Aye.
10: Well, prayers for all of the Midwest experiencing all of this extreme weather lately. I'm glad that you are able to join us this morning, particularly because, I mean, I love talking about the doctors of the church and what they have to say and reflecting on these great feasts of the church through their minds. And with that in mind, this week's selection from the Office of Readings is for Tuesday of the seventh week of Easter from the great St. Basil the Great.
9: Yeah, one of the greats.
10: Indeed.
9: Yep. Yeah, fourth century bishop, doctor of the church. Of course, Basil was that great defender of the divinity of the Holy Spirit. We're reflecting on him so much. And I couldn't be helped but be struck by the promo that you guys carried where the woman said that when she turns on EWTN, she just finds this peace, this love comes in. Well, guess what that is? That's the work of the Holy Spirit.
10: Amen to that.
9: Using the radio, using all those things. The Holy Spirit is one who has such an important role in our life. And understanding the person of the Holy Spirit was something that Basil did so well. His writing is both theological and very deeply, deeply pastoral. And it always draws us into prayer and transformation. I love his writings.
10: Yeah. And I mean, clearly the church is getting us prepared for Pentecost this week in the liturgy of the hours. So what does St. Basil have to say here about the Holy Spirit?
9: Well, the key quote from this reading, and it really stirs my heart, is that the Spirit raises our hearts to heaven, guides the steps of the week, and brings to perfection those who are making progress.
10: No big deal.
9: Yeah, I mean, it's the job. It's the role. You know, it just starts out beautifully with the true titles of the Holy Spirit, Spirit of God, Spirit of Truth, Guiding Spirit. Those aren't just poetic labels. That reveals who the Holy Spirit truly is and how he acts in our lives. It's so important, isn't it, Anna?
10: It really is. And you know what I was struck by? He says, to the Spirit, all creatures turn in their need for sanctification. All living things seek him according to their ability. His breath empowers each to achieve its own natural end. I mean, I think about it in terms of us and humanity, but I'm always so struck by, I think it's Romans chapter 8, where St. Paul says something along the lines of all of creation is groaning, awaiting the day of redemption. And it's like the Holy Spirit is breathing into all of creation, which is awaiting the heavenly Jerusalem.
9: Everything. That's so beautiful. Everything holy begins with God. You know, we don't sanctify ourselves through effort alone. Mm-hmm. Every movement towards goodness, truth, repentance, prayer, all of it begins first with grace. Mm-hmm. Okay. As you said, his breath empowers each to achieve its own natural end. So the Holy Spirit doesn't erase who we are, right? He brings us into the fullness of who we are. Who we were created to be. Grace doesn't destroy our humanity. It doesn't somehow make us disappear. It heals and it strengthens us. God loves us into being just who you are, and he helps us to be able to become that person. That the person of the Holy Spirit helps us to become the person God created us to be.
10: And limited only by ourselves, right? I love what he writes. He says, the Spirit pours forth his grace in full measure, sufficient for all, and yet is present as though exclusively to everyone who can receive him. To all creatures that share in him, he gives a delight limited only by their own nature, not by his ability to give. I mean, it is an endless, St. Faustina talks about the endless ocean of mercy, right? It is this endless ocean of grace that is available in the measure that we are prepared to receive him.
9: That's right. I mean, I think you really hit on a key point. It's not, it's a sharing of the divine life. It's a sharing in who God is. He brings us up into it. I think sometimes we could be, I want to say this in all reverence, but sometimes we may look at the Holy Spirit as the Amazon delivery guy.
10: Yeah.
9: And we've ordered something and we want this, this, and this. So we're going to pray for the gift of this, this, and this. As though he's just supposed to deliver something that we want, as opposed to the one who comes to us and wants us to receive what he wants, what God wants, is to for us to share in his divine life, to be brought into his fullness, not to make us gods, but to not by nature, but to be brought into a full communion with love. And that's the main action of the person of the Holy Spirit. That's what he does.
10: Yeah. Well, we are made in the image and after the likeness of God, right? Mm-hmm, and after the sin of Adam and Eve, we maintained the image, but it's up to us to accept the graces to grow in his likeness. And St. Basil says this is an incredible line mm-hmm. to close out here. He says, through the Spirit, we become citizens of heaven. We enter into eternal happiness and abide in God. Through the Spirit, we acquire a likeness to God. Indeed, we attain what is beyond our most sublime aspirations. We become God. Whoa.
9: Very deep. Very deep. Again, it's not that we don't become God by nature, but we're drawn into that fullness of communion. Mm-hmm. And that can transform us, and it transforms the world.
10: Yeah.
9: It really does. That grace is poured out to others. He doesn't waste a drop in his great economy of grace.
10: Could you say he renews the face of the earth, perhaps?
9: I think I've heard that somewhere.
10: We've been talking to Chris McGregor. Find discerninghearts.com linked at sunrisemorningshow.com. Chris, thanks so much.
9: You're very welcome.
10: All right, that'll do it for this Tuesday edition of the Sunrise Morning Show on EWTN. May God bless you and keep you and grant you his peace.
11: This is Father Nicholas Vaskov. 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Let us pray. Hail Mary, full of grace, the Lord is with thee. Blessed art thou among women, and blessed is the fruit of thy womb, Jesus. 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Amen.
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15: Your Imperial Valley forecast. A meteorologist, James Covington. Mostly sunny skies, warmer for Tuesday, high around 97. Northwest winds 10 to 15. Mostly clear skies tonight, lower end 64. Northwest winds 10 to 15. Back to triple digits for Wednesday, sunny and 101. Another hot one Thursday, sunny and 102. 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
20: 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Father Ricardo is a priest and parish pastor in the Archdiocese of Detroit. He also serves as a consultant to the Archdiocesan Department of Evangelism, Catechesis, and Schools. Father Ricardo completed his graduate studies at Sacred Heart Major Seminary in Detroit and the Gregorian University in Rome. He was ordained in 1996. This episode is entitled, Tirelessly Running the Race. Today's show is program number 700. And now, here's Father John Ricardo. We hope you enjoy.
21: Christ be in the eyes of all who see me, in the ears of all who hear me, in the hearts of all who love me, in the minds of all who think of me. Christ go behind me and before me, above me and beneath me, on my right and on my left. Christ be my all. Amen. Good morning, brothers. It is great to have everybody here. What a gift to have the Archbishop with us, especially in these days, these exciting days, as we're waiting for a new successor of the Apostle Peter, to have with us another successor of the apostles, just not a successor of the Apostle Peter. I'll be real honest with you. I don't know how Paco feels or Father Sean, but maybe Paco and myself a little bit more just because of the history of the men's conferences. But as I was thinking about today and praying about today, there's a real temptation. The temptation is to try to do something to wow us or to really impress us. I'm not sure if he's been battling that, but I've just been aware of that myself. Like, wow, great talk, Father. Awesome. I'm really praying Jesus will deliver and protect me from that temptation. That'll help me just to disappear. I feel something like the ever-ready bunny who just keeps beating the drum because I feel like I have one drum that I'm playing right now. And for the guys who belong to Our Lady of Good Counsel, the music's going to sound really familiar. But I'm just convinced it's the single message that God has me to deliver right now. There's a story of a young priest, kind of like a little Father Steve Matea, who's our associate here. Great guy, straight out of the chute, boom, just hitting home runs left and right. So there was a story of a similar kind of priest who gets assigned to St. Philip Neri, who was at this church called La Chiesa Nuova, the New Church in Rome. It's still called the New Church. It was built in the 1500s. So he came and he started preaching. He's doing this great job. He gave this awesome sermon one night. And Father Philip Neri heard him give it. He was really impressed, and he heard all the chatter from the people afterwards saying, wow, this guy's really got something. So Philip Neri, trying to both look out for his community and for the young priest, says to the priest maybe Thursday that week, hey, it was a good word last week. Why don't you give it again? So he gives the same sermon again the next week. And people, a lot of them didn't hear it the week before, so they're like, wow, this guy's really good. And then he continues to hear the chatter of all the people as they're saying things about this guy. And so he says, hey, you know what? There's still a lot of people who haven't heard you. Why don't you give it again this week? He ends up giving it 4 or 5 weeks in a row. And the talk in the community now becomes, guy's got like one sermon. That's all he gives. So I feel like that's me right now. I feel like I have one sermon. A priest friend of mine who's now passed away used to say that repeatedly. Every priest has one homily. And I agree with that more or less. We say the same thing over and over again. We just say it in different ways. But right now, I really have one thing I'm convinced that Jesus is asking me to say. These are obviously really exciting days in the church. And we're going to have a new pope next week. Probably by Friday, maybe even earlier than that. The conclave starts on Tuesday. I'm sure many of us have our little favorites. I got mine. He's a guy in New York. It'd be awesome if we had a pope like him, from my perspective, who is just brimming with enthusiasm, who is joyful as all get out, and who's got this incredible capacity to draw people in, who can speak truth, and not just with charity, but with joy. The successor of the apostles who's presiding in New York right now would be my choice, but I don't have a vote, so it really doesn't matter. But it's been interesting, if you followed all the little talk about what's going on in Rome right now and the chatter of the cardinals when they were talking about what's been happening in their deliberations, these meetings before the conclave, to the degree that they can talk about what they're talking about, they're all mentioning one thing. There's a set of things that are coming up, but there's one thing in particular that they're talking about that they want the next pope to be well-versed in, and more than just well-versed in, able to do. And the one thing is the new evangelization. Now, that's an expression which is probably familiar to a number of us and maybe not so much to a number of others of us. What's the new evangelization? Well, it's not a new gospel. You following all these little surveys that are going on of American Catholics right now? They're doing polls. What should the new church do? As if somehow that's what's going to happen. Can you imagine opinion polls when Jesus was walking around Galilee? 8 out of 10 people surveyed found this whole talk about, you know, whoever lusts after a woman in his heart, well, that's just a bit repressive and not very realistic. 10 out of 10 people surveyed said, picking up my cross every day is just over the top. 9 out of 10 of the listeners at the Sermon on the Mount or at the Bread of Life discourse found Jesus' words about his real presence being given to us to eat too literal. They preferred a more symbolic understanding of that. The gospel isn't new. It's the same gospel. The church in this country one day might wake up to it. We're never going to change our teachings on the dignity of human life or sexual morality. So what's new in the new evangelization? Well, Pope John Paul II is the one who really began to push this expression. And he said the new evangelization is new in three things. It's new in ardor, new in method, and new in expression. Might be worth asking, why do we need a new evangelization? What's wrong with the old evangelization? Well, what's wrong with the old evangelization is it doesn't work, quite simply. At least it doesn't work anymore. We are, not just as a church in the United States, but as the body of Christ in the world, in a time of crisis. Crisis not meaning so much a time of disaster, crisis more in the sense of a time which is pregnant with an opportunity for change. And if you read the media, especially in our country, you're going to hear all sorts of different speculations or opinions upon what is the crisis in the church. And it's usually the same old list of things, right? It's the sexual abuse scandals of priests, and not just priests, but others. It's lack of financial transparency or improper handling of money, whatnot. Those are real problems, don't get me wrong. I can tell you, as a priest in particular, what the abuse scandal has meant to us. I mean, you should see the looks we get sometimes from people. There's no question this has, especially perhaps in our country, left a really traumatic and deep wound, which I don't know that we're going to get out of, at least in my lifetime. But, you know, to be a student of history, especially to be a student of church history, is to know this is actually rather normal. So all the Vatican leaks come out, you know. Oh my gosh, did you hear what's happening in the Vatican? Do you think it's true that there might be scandal in the Curia? Hello? How could there not be? I mean, really, how could there not be? Just like the Archbishop said in his sermon, huh? We like sin. I like sin. It's attractive. It's alluring. It's glamorous. We're proud. We're vain, we're egotistical, we're power hungry, we're all these things. And without God's hand upon us, or without us regularly walking underneath the shadow of his hand and staying close to him, we're capable of everything. There was a great line in the Lenten companion for the Magnificat from St. Thomas Aquinas, where he simply says, "It is a sin to be scandalized by your sinfulness." Isn't that a comforting truth? You know, we hear people say all the time, perhaps some of us say, you know, somebody falls and, you know, some tragedy happens, and our response often is, oh, I would never do that. Really? I'd do anything. I mean, the saints talked like that. The saints never said, oh, I would never do that. I don't understand how that was possible. The saints always said, if God's hand wasn't on me, I'd be out there doing everything and more that the world is doing. It's a sin to be scandalized by our own sinfulness. And the church is, unfortunately, full of sin because the church is us. Not just the guys in the red robes over in Rome right now. The church is us. The body of Christ is a mess. But that's all right. God can handle this. But those aren't the crisis. The crisis isn't the Vatileak scandal. The crisis isn't, as serious as it is, the sexual abuse scandal. It's not mismanagement of funds. The crisis is unfortunately, it's a lot more personal than that. It has to do with me and it has to do with you, not with them. The crisis, I think, is this. We don't know Jesus. I think that's the crisis. Perfect first reading for today. Let us strive to know the Lord. Quick question to you and me right now. Is that what you and I are doing every single day? When you and I wake up every day, do we strive to know Jesus or not? In the Old Testament, in the same book of Hosea, a little bit later on, it's in chapter 14, the Lord says through the prophet, my people perish. Or in another translation, my people are being destroyed because of a lack of knowledge. Not a lack of data. We got tons of data. Not a lack of information. We got a lot of information. Not just about things that are happening in the world. We got a lot of data, a lot of knowledge, a lot of information about God, but not a lot of intimacy with God. Not a lot of relationship with God. Not a lot of friendship. That's the cry of God's heart. God wants to give himself to us in the incredible gift of friendship, and we're not taking advantage of it in the church. There's a survey done in the past few years among Catholics that said a majority of baptized Catholics don't even think that's possible. Just came across this in the last couple of months. I was stunned by the statistic. You might have heard me say it, or you might have read it yourself, or heard somebody else say it. 48% of Catholics, get this, 48% of Catholics said they were absolutely certain that the God they believed in was a God with whom you can have a personal relationship. 48%. Less than half. More than half of Catholics don't even think you can have a friendship with Jesus. And only 60% of Catholics who were surveyed even thought that God was a personal being. That's the crisis. That's the problem. That's why we need a new evangelization, because the old one, it wasn't working. What was the old one? The old one was something like this. We just kind of presumed in the church that if we sent our children to a Catholic school and they learned the faith and religion classes and they wore a uniform and they saw a crucifix on the wall and they came to church, whether it was every day like I did or once a week like some places do now, if they went to after-school religious education and, you know, we took them to church, you know, regularly, you know, once a month, something like that, they'd get it. How'd that work out? Not so great. Same survey that I stumbled across in the book, it says that, I just find this staggering, huh? Only 30% of Catholics, or those who were raised Catholics as adult, are now practicing Catholics. Only 30% of American Catholics as adults are still practicing. That was the old evangelization. The old evangelization doesn't work. I run into people over and over again who tell me that they've grown up Catholic, but they, in all honesty, have zero relationship with Jesus. They got baptized, they got confirmed, they go to Mass once in a while, they go to confession maybe once a year, maybe not. They have, as Pope John Paul II used to say, the capacity to be disciples, but they're not disciples. They've reduced the faith in one way or another to one of two things, typically, either trying to be good or being active, serving some way. Don't get me wrong, those are two pretty important things. We're going to be judged by what we do, so being good is important. And we're a call to serve each other. And as men, I think we do that pretty easily. We find fulfillment in getting our hands dirty and working, being of benefit to others. But that's not the Christian life. Those are a part of the Christian life, but that's not the Christian life. That's not the essence of the Christian life. I repeat, I'm sure ad nauseum to the guys who are here, a line from Pope Benedict Emeritus now, who used to say over and over again, to be a Christian is not the result of an ethical choice, but the result of an event, an encounter, a meeting. It means to be a Christian, he said. He said in another place, faith is above all a personal, intimate encounter with Jesus. experiencing his closeness, his friendship, and his love. Only in this way does one learn to know him ever more and to love and follow him ever more closely. When's the last time you met him? We just did, actually, from the altar, but I mean, how many of us were really conscious of what was happening? Matt Greenow and I talk often about the need to just drive home what the church taught in the Second Vatican Council of full, active, conscious participation in the Mass. Unfortunately, many of us come to Mass, not us, of course, but other people, when they come to Mass in the expression the Council uses as silent spectators. You know, like we're up here doing our thing, Father Sean and I, the Archbishop, and we're talking and, you know, we're doing all the gestures and we're sitting out there going, a couple of lights up. How do they dust the crucifix? Is that one piece of wood? I bet they never dust those flowers up there. I don't think we do either. I've been here 6 years and I don't think, do we dust those flowers? I didn't think so, yeah. Full, conscious, active participation. We just met Jesus. How many of us really knew what to do when we met him? I don't think a lot of us do know what to do. We know we should be doing something, but what? So we said the new evangelization is new in ardor. That's a kind of old-fashioned word. What in the world is ardor? Ardor is zeal, fervor, passion. Are you passionate about Jesus? Passionate about Jesus? Are you zealous for Jesus? Are you fervent for Jesus? Are we fervent for the gospel? Are we passionate about helping this world come to know him? Is that true? It's not true for most people in the church. Maybe we could put it more simply like this as men. Is Jesus my best friend? Is he your best friend? I'm looking around the church. There's a set of guys in here who have great man caves. As I was praying this morning, I felt like the Lord said, hey, when are you going to come to my man cave? Like, you guys think a flat screen TV is really cool. Well, you should see what I got to offer. When are you going to hang out with me? Because I and I alone, he says, can really give you what it is you're longing for. Whoever it is we're rooting for right now, they're going to lose eventually. Or whatever it is that's occupying our time, one day we're going to realize it really wasn't that important. Why aren't we hanging out with the one who alone can show us what life is really all about? When's the last time you hung out in the Lord's man cave? Do we do it every day? For most Catholics, Jesus is anything but their best friend. After all, most Catholics don't even think you can have a friendship with Jesus, so it's pretty hard for him to be their best friend. We just did our parish mission a couple weeks ago now, and I suggested that in the course of the mission that we do something like a little mini spiritual assessment of our lives. I don't have to show this to anybody, but a great chance for us just to, with real honesty, just between us and Jesus, ask ourselves some questions. First question, given the fact that half of Catholics don't think God is even personal, would be to ask ourselves that. Do I think God is personal? And then to ask myself, do I think a relationship with Jesus is possible? Do I have a relationship with Jesus? And if so, what's it look like? And then perhaps a little bit more awkwardly or painfully, to ask Jesus, from his perspective, what's the friendship that we have with him look like? How would he describe our friendship with him? That might be a hard conversation to have. I think we would, if we're honest, all of us would hear the Lord say something like, the way he always does. He always starts with the good things. You know, the seven letters to the churches and the book of Revelation is a great way to write letters to other people, by the way, or to have conversations with other people. You start with what's going well. You do this, this, and this really well. I love it. Thank you. Here's what you're lacking. And I think for many of us as men, what the Lord's communicating at that second part of the letter, or the second part of the conversation is, here's what we're lacking. You don't ever spend enough time with me. You have no idea what I'm trying to offer you in the gift of my friendship. Or if you do, you don't make time for it. And if you would but come to me, I would change your life like that. But you don't come. Not with the regularity that I want you to come. Not with the ardor and the fervor and the passion that I want you to come. I have a hunch, I have more than a hunch, that's what he says to me, and I got a hunch that's what he would say to many of us. What kind of friendship does he have with Paco, Father Sean, the Archbishop? with me. That is the gist of the Christian life. The second thing we said that's new, or the Pope said that's new about the new evangelization, is it's new in method, new in ardor, new in method, new in expression, new in method. That is, it's new in finding ways to bring people into an encounter with Jesus. And as I mentioned at the beginning, this is the one thing that I'm convinced the Lord just wants me to talk about. We're seeing amazing things happening at this parish right now. And I'm talking a lot of late about two experiences that have taken place, one with men and women who are in RCIA. There's 53 people, I think, coming into the church this year here. And we took them on retreat about 6 weeks ago. And then perhaps the single greatest thing that I think is happening in this parish is what's happening in our teens. I've never seen anything like this. And we take them on retreat. And we took them on retreat last weekend. And somehow I'm trying to prayerfully find out or figure out a way where we can replicate for not just this parish, but for every parish. This is what I want to talk to the Archbishop about with regards to the new evangelization, because I'm convinced that what we're seeing is what has to happen if the crisis is going to get solved. What has to happen is we have to have deep experiential encounters of Jesus. And that's what happened this past weekend. The only common denominator between the RCIA retreat and the Life Team retreat, we do Life Team ministry here, is that Jesus was present in the Blessed Sacrament, exposed on the altar in one place, in a living room in another place, which we had turned into an altar for the entire time. It's the only thing we had in common. So this past weekend, 25 teens, together with about 10, 11 adult core members of the parish, headed off to a parishioner's house over in Jackson. Kind of a motley crew of teenagers, you know, a collection of athletes, musicians, good students, all the personalities and temperaments that teenagers have. They didn't all fit in one box. They occupied all the boxes in the teenage spectrum, you know. At the start of the retreat, we gave them all a fishing net. And the challenge was to, by the end of the retreat, leave your net, to drop your net. I kept thinking how fitting that theme is for the men's conference. When Paco and I and Mike Timmis began the men's conferences, the title was always Put Out Into the Deep, which comes from Luke 5 and the call of St. Peter. And the end of that call of St. Peter, not in Luke's version, but in Matthew's version, says that after they heard Jesus call them by name, they dropped their nets and followed. So the challenge to the teens was to drop their nets, to hear the Lord call their name through his voice and to drop the nets, to follow, to be disciples. What does that not mean? It doesn't mean that you don't struggle anymore. It doesn't mean that you don't fall. It doesn't mean that you don't sin. Peter had countless blunders after he dropped his nets. Doesn't mean that you're canonized. Doesn't mean that you've all of a sudden got it all together. That's not what dropping the nets means. It means I've heard Jesus call me by name, and I have made the decision to follow him. I've made the decision to no longer live for me, but for him who for my sake did that. That's what it means to drop the nets. It means that though I still live very much in the midst of the world, and though the world might be alluring and charming and glamorous, and though sin might be attractive, I've recognized that the world cannot offer me enough. I want more. And the more is not something. The more is someone. And the someone is Jesus. And I'm convinced that he and he alone has the answer to my life, and I want to follow him. That's what it means to drop the nets. The first night, Friday night, you know, we sang. Adam came with us and he led us in worship. We ate. We had a lot of fun together, and we slept a little bit, you know, maybe not so much on the sleeping part, but we're all there together the whole time. And the first night, one of the women described that she saw one of the guys, he's kind of on his knees here in front of the table, and which we kind of converted into an altar, and he's got a journal. We gave every kid a journal. So he's got a journal in one hand, and he's got his net in the other hand, and he's looking at the net, he's looking at his journal, and he just kept going like this. He kept getting closer to the altar, to Jesus and the Eucharist. And she said it was this extraordinary thing to just kind of watch him look at the Lord, clearly talking to the Lord. We'd ask them all to consider, what is my net? What's keeping me from following him? And then at a certain point, he just kind of got right up in front of the Blessed Sacrament and dropped his net. And she was so inspired. By Sunday afternoon, there were 25 nets in front of the altar. These are really normal kids. So as we're talking about leaving the retreat and heading back here for Mass, we're trying to figure out how is it that the Lord wants us to communicate to this parish as a whole what it is that God has done in our midst. Because we knew we had to say something. Oftentimes, you know, in the Old Testament, the Lord called the prophets to do a prophetic act. And the prophetic act would be a sign that the prophet would give to the people. And so on Sunday, after I got done preaching, I just sat down right where Father Sean is, and we just had the teens start to come up out of the congregation. So one came up first, and he just kind of walked right up into the sanctuary, and he dropped his net here, and then he sat down right here. And then two by two, all the teens came up with their nets, and they just piled them on top of each other. And then lastly, one teen who just had this incredible experience in the retreat, he came up, stood, and just let his net fall on top of the other one so you could hear it. Sat down, they all held hands, had their heads down because they didn't want the attention on them, and they looked out. And then at the end of the mass, one of the young women, she's a junior in high school, this extraordinary young woman really, came up from her perspective, just told what the Lord had done. And she ended with a challenge. And the challenge was to the whole parish to do what they've done, to drop their nets. And when she got done, starting right over there, this place went into an instantaneous standing ovation. But it was intended to provoke jealousy, like a holy jealousy. Like, we wanted the kids up here to say to all the people in the parish, we want you to want what happened to us. Because here's the irony. Here's a set of people who are teenagers, or in the case of the folks in RCAA, some of whom are not yet even baptized. They have already had intense, I'm not talking about emotional highs, intense experiential encounters with the living and risen Jesus that some of us who've grown up Catholic our whole lives long and for decades have come to church have never had. Perhaps because we've never made the time. Or perhaps because we in the church have just done a pathetic job relying on the old model, the old evangelization of hoping that that would happen. That doesn't happen. But when we give Jesus a chance to work, it happens. I tell oftentimes an experience that I had at Divine Child when I was a young priest, 1 year ordained. First time I ever really saw the power of the Blessed Sacrament. And we simply exposed the Blessed Sacrament at the end of Mass one night. I encouraged people. I said, you know what? We'd been in the habit of praying over people after Mass. I said, we're not going to do that this week. I'm just going to invite people to come on up and pray if they want to pray. And I put the Blessed Sacrament on the altar. I put a couple of kneelers in the sanctuary, hoping that maybe a couple of people would have the courage to come up. I'm going around, you know, back at the tabernacle, getting the monstrance, that's the vessel that holds the Blessed Sacrament, ready. Put it on the altar. I can hear some commotion over here. I kneel down. As I kneel down, the church is in the sanctuary. The whole church. It was just like the scene in the gospel. They just rushed the stage. And as I'm looking at this, kind of dumbfounded, because this was not part of my experience as a young man growing up at all. I never saw a Eucharistic exposition, ever, that I can remember. Ever. Never went to it, never saw it. And as I'm looking at this, and I'm looking at the people there, and I'm looking at Jesus under the appearance of bread there, I see the Lord, I don't know if this was a vision or what, but I saw the Lord standing on the altar, and he's just standing there looking out at all the people. And then at a certain point, he turned towards me, and he just bowed. And he says, don't you see how easy this is? You don't have to do anything. You just have to put me out. You put me out and I will work. That was almost 16 years ago. And it was from that moment on that I have been convinced of the power of praying in front of the Blessed Sacrament. Jesus says, I, when I am lifted up from the earth, will draw all men to myself. Very first men's conference we did more than 10 years ago, I challenged those of you who were present to do something. The challenge was to pray an hour a day. I'll be really honest, guys. I don't think most of us do it. And I feel like the Lord wants to be really honest through me to all of us today. I don't think we can be saints and not do it. I don't know that we can call ourselves friends of Jesus if we don't spend time with Jesus. We can do a lot of great things. We can serve, we can be good, we can care for our families, but we won't be doing what he made us to do. The theme of the day, huh, is tirelessly running the race. I kept laughing because every time that I prepare a talk, God just kind of chucks the talk. So here's what I felt like the Lord wanted to say. He didn't want to so much speak through me, maybe he's going to do this through Paco, about tirelessly running the race. I think Jesus wanted to ask us through me, have we even entered it? Forget about tirelessly running the race. Have you got the little badge with the number on it that you pin onto your shirt that says you're running? I think a lot of us are on the sidelines. We're here, praise God, don't get me wrong. And some of us are doing it, although we can always run better. But there's a lot of us, we've made the commitment to sign up for the race. And wouldn't it be something if we left today, all of us had dropped our nets and we were all running? What's it mean to run? Here's the new challenge. At least 1 hour a week in front of the Blessed Sacrament. At least 1 hour a week in front of the Blessed Sacrament. With the goal of an hour a day in front of the Blessed Sacrament. I had a guy come up to me at the end of the mission that we did here in the parish. He says, Father, you know, I'm doing a lot of things. I'm in a men's fellowship. I pray with my wife every day. I go to Mass every Sunday and usually a couple times during the week. I read scripture. He goes, I want more. I said, do you pray in front of the Blessed Sacrament? He said, outside of Mass, no. I said, I think that's the more. See, all these saints, these are the ones who surround us. These are the ones who ran before us. These are the ones who fought well, who kept the faith. They would tell you, as would every single saint in heaven right now, you cannot run this race if you don't spend time with the Master. Whatever else we're doing, it's second, third, and fourth. First things need to be first. And the first thing is to be with the Master. And the Master is Jesus. I read something this morning. I'll share with this and then I'll leave. This is the Lord speaking to us. I thought it was maybe a fitting word for us to conclude with. Many people are so cold toward me. Like children, they're impressed only by what they can touch and see. I have given them their greatest treasure in the Blessed Sacrament. Through my apostles and their successors, I have promised to be personally present wherever the Blessed Sacrament is. Make every effort to be deeply impressed by this greatest of all earthly gifts. It is not enough for you to believe in my real presence upon the altar. I placed myself there for love of you. I wanted to be near you in some visible way so that you might visit me as often as you wished. You should wish it as often as possible. People come to me for different reasons. Some come only on Sundays and holy days through a sense of obligation. Either they do not want to lose heaven or they desire my help in their daily life. Then there are those who come to me through mere habit. They act automatically without any particular devotion to me. There are, however, a certain number who come to me for the best reason. They come to me because they are glad to be near me. These people please me best of all. They receive many extra graces which are not granted to others. Consider how devoted my saints were to me. They seized every opportunity to visit me and stay with me. They desired to abandon all useless interests so that they might have more time with me. And in return for this generosity with me, they received a clearer understanding of my boundless goodness and a deeper appreciation of my infinite love. You too have the opportunity to give me more of your time and attention. Make a greater effort to come closer to me in friendship. You have the privilege of kneeling before me like the simple, wonderful shepherds, the tired, admiring magi, the suffering, begging leper, the penitent, hopeful Magdalene, the convicted, converted Thomas. How are you taking advantage of this privilege? I think that's the challenge, guys. The Master of all creation, King of heaven and earth, is inviting you and me to a friendship, to drop the nets, to consider following him, to put him truly first, to get into the habit daily of wasting time with him. Until we do it, nothing will work. Let's pray for the grace to do it.
19: That was Father John Ricardo with the keynote talk from the 2013 Archdiocese of Detroit Men's Event. It was held on March 9th at Our Lady of Wood Council Church in Plymouth, Michigan. In 2008, Father Ricardo spoke to a men's conference in Massachusetts. Several weeks later, he presented the talk again for our microphone so that we could hear it on this series. Here is Father John Ricardo and a fireside chat with the Lord.
0: Okay, so picture the scene. We're the 11 apostles, and it's Easter Sunday. Only you and I don't know it's Easter yet. So far as we know, the most remarkable man we've ever met, a man whom we personally saw with our own eyes, open the eyes of several blind men, or make straight the limbs of a man who was paralyzed, drive out who knows how many demons out of possessed men and women, even saw him with our own eyes raise the dead three times. This man, for whom you and I have abandoned everything, and with whom we spent the last 3 years, is dead. And he didn't just die. He got tortured to death. One minute, everything was fine, even if it seemed a bit ominous. And then the next minute, Judas, one of our best friends, been with us for the past 3 years, shows up in the Garden of Gethsemane, surrounded by police from the temple, and then all heck breaks loose. Swords are drawn, people are yelling, fists are getting thrown, and before you know it, Jesus, who no one could touch for these past 3 years, is suddenly just chained up like any common criminal and taken off. And what do? We all ran away. Just hours before, some of us were sitting there in the comfort of the upper room telling Jesus that

little bits of bone and metal at the ends until his body was just one giant open wound, barely recognizable as a man anymore. Then they pushed into his head a crown of thorns. They spat upon him. They laughed at him. Finally, they nailed him to a tree. And you and I, his best friends, we weren't even there. And now here it is, several days later, and we're still up in that upper room, where once things were so great, where once life seemed so amazing and the future so limitless. But all we know now is fear and anxiety and confusion, and none of us has a clue what we're going to do with our lives anymore. And then suddenly, even though the doors are locked and the room is secure, there he is. Jesus is in the room. I mean, he didn't walk in through the door. He didn't climb in through the window. He just appeared in the middle of the room. And after a few moments of rubbing our eyes to make sure this isn't a vision or some sort of mass hallucination or something we can blame on bad mushrooms or too much wine or who knows what, it sinks in. He is alive. And just as this starts to sink in, we begin to think to ourselves, at least if I'm one of the apostles, I'm thinking to myself, uh-oh, this could get real ugly real quick. I mean, what in the world is he going to say to us? And more importantly, what in the world is he going to do to us? And then for the first time, he speaks. And I got to believe he breaks into this huge grin, sensing our apprehension, and says, peace. It's as if he said, relax, guys, I'm not here to lash out at you, even though you all bailed on me. I'm not here for vengeance. I'm here with good news, not bad news. And if I'm one of the apostles and you're one of the apostles, then I got to believe everyone at that point breathes this huge sigh of relief. But now imagine you're not just one of the apostles, but that you're Peter, because everything has to be a bit different for Peter. To be sure, like the rest of the apostles, he's got to be amazed out of his mind that Jesus has risen from the dead, but he's also got to be on edge in a way that none of the other apostles are. This has to be the case. Why? Well, because he's the one who'd professed Jesus as the Christ. He was the one who had received from Jesus a new name and a bold commission to be the head of the church. It was to him that the keys of the kingdom were given some months before. On that Holy Thursday night, he was the one who had boasted that he would lay down his life for the Lord if things got rough. But when things got rough, what did Peter do? When he had the chance to speak up on Jesus' behalf, what'd he do? He bailed. He lied. He turned coward. He denied he even knew him, not just once, but three times, into a slave girl at that. And he didn't just deny him. If you really understand what's happening in that third denial, it goes something like this. May God damn me to hell if I even know who he is. And so for these reasons alone, Peter has to feel a bit different than the rest of the apostles. Now, there is no record in John's gospel of any conversation between Jesus and Peter on that Easter Sunday. 8 days later, the same gospel tells us Jesus again shows up in the upper room, speaks with Thomas, doubting Thomas, who wasn't there on Easter, sticks his fingers in the wounds in his hands, puts his hand in the side. Thomas comes to be convinced that the Lord is alive, but no conversation with Peter that day. So how many more days and weeks go by? And then the gospel tells us something really strange. As the weeks go by after the resurrection, Peter stands up one day and says to the others that he's going to go fishing. Fishing? Peter hasn't fished, so far as we know, for 3 years. Why in the world is Peter going fishing? Well, here's where I think Peter went fishing. I think he went fishing because he probably figured that all of those grandiose, lofty, and amazing things that Jesus had said to him about being the rock, about having the keys of the kingdom and all the rest of that stuff, all that was over. After what he'd done, after how bad he'd blown it, no way. Peter was probably figuring that the Lord would look for someone else, someone more deserving, someone more worthy. And so he goes back out to fish, back to his old life, wondering what would have happened had things had been different, if only he hadn't blown it. Why do I think that way? Because that's how I think. At least that's how I'm tempted to think. Isn't that how we all think? Don't we figure that things are great with us and God so long as we somehow keep the scales balanced? But the moment we blow it, well, that's it. God scratches off another one on the list of potential followers who could have done something great for him, and he moves on to someone else, someone

0: who won't blow it. I have to believe that's where some of us are here today. I've been involved in the men's conference here in the Archdiocese of Detroit for 6 years now, and we get men from all over the spectrum. Some of us have been at every conference. Some of us have been sporadically. Some came reluctantly at the invitation of a friend, perhaps. Some of us came here thinking, man, the moment they join hands and sing Kumbaya, I am gone. Some of us have been practicing the faith diligently now for quite some time. Others of us are in the midst of a serious conversion. For others of us, the conversion will begin today. The scripture says, now is the day of salvation. That day is today for a good number of us. And a crucial component of our conversions is confession. Some of us go regularly. Some of us maybe make it a point to go each year at the men's conference. Some of us haven't been in years, maybe even decades. We don't even remember how to go, and we're afraid. Now, we might not admit that to each other, but God knows we're afraid, not just afraid of saying out loud to another what we've done. In fact, it's ridiculous to think that people are embarrassed to go to confession because they don't say to others what they do. People go to confession all the time. They just don't go to confession to a priest. Friday night at a bar, what are they doing? They're going to confession. Usually takes a shot or a pint to loosen them up, but they're going to confession. They sit there and they tell someone else, I can't believe what I did this past week. What's Oprah other than confession for some people? Or some of the other talk shows that you see on TV. We have this felt need to tell people what we've done. We all go to confession. We just don't do it to a man in a collar. So we're not afraid so much of saying it out loud. I think we're afraid that God won't be quite so merciful with me. You, probably. You, I understand. And there's no question God loves you, but not me. Not after what I've done. I think that's how Peter was. So watch and see what happens to Peter, so that we can see just how amazing God is and what it is he wants to have happen with us. While the apostles are fishing, gospel tells us that Jesus appears on the shore, only they don't recognize that it's Jesus. And so we ask them, have you caught anything? And they answer, no. Now, is it just me here, or do other people wonder how in the world these guys made a living? I mean, what kind of fishermen were they? They never seem to catch anything in the gospels. So Jesus says, well, try the other side of the boat. Apparently they never thought of that, and so suddenly they do that, and the nets are filled to the point of breaking. 153 fish is what it says later in the gospel. And at this, John looks at the guys and says, it's the Lord, for he remembers something like this happened once before. And everyone starts swimming for the shore or rowing in the boat, anxious to get there to see him. These kinds of stories, by the way, are great evidence for the historicity of the gospels, for their trustworthiness. Because you can bet if you and I had made up the Gospels with the intent of trying to get people to join our club, well, then you and I would have made ourselves look a little bit better than this. And so it would have been with the apostles. But they're just candid. They reveal themselves, flaws and warts and all. So Peter gets to the shore first, it says. And when he arrives, he sees Jesus standing on the shore right next to a charcoal fire. Now, it's real important to know that there is only one other time in the whole Bible where a charcoal fire shows up. And it just happens to be three chapters before this in John's Gospel. And it just happens to involve Peter and Jesus. Because it was around that charcoal fire that the most humiliating moment of Peter's life took place. The moment that's caused him such guilt and such shame. The moment when he who had promised such heroic boldness turned into such a coward. Pretty easy to relate to, isn't it? And now Peter sees Jesus standing right next to that same kind of fire. Why? Well, I think Jesus intentionally builds the fire precisely to let Peter know that he has seen what he did, what happened on that terrible Thursday night or Friday morning when Peter denied the Lord. But he doesn't build it to rub his nose in his failure. He builds it to teach him about the power of real mercy and real forgiveness. He builds it so that when they're done with what's about to happen, Peter can leave in peace and with a brand new confidence. At this charcoal fire takes place the first conversation that we know of between Jesus and Peter recorded in the Gospel of John after the resurrection. All these weeks, so far as we know, Peter's been on edge. Still amazed about the Lord's being alive, still shocked at what he's seen, but still wondering when the talk is going to happen, when the shoe is going to drop, when the anvil is going to fall from the sky. And as soon as they're done eating, it begins. Jesus turns to Peter and asks him, Simon, son of John, do you love me? And I got to believe Peter's thinking, okay, here we go. I'm going to say yes, and he is going to light into me and ask, then what happened back there at the fire? And how could you have denied me? But when Peter answers and says, yes, Lord, you know I love you. That's not what Jesus says at all. Instead, he says, tend my sheep. And so it goes two more times. Simon, son of John, do you love me? Tend my sheep. And suddenly, a wave of forgiveness rushes over Peter, and he knows he's been forgiven. He knows that the Lord hasn't revoked the promises, knows that it all still holds. In fact, because of his awareness of how badly and how easily a person can blow it, he's now going to be the perfect dispenser of God's mercy to others. What happened at that fire, I would suggest, is exactly what Jesus wants to have happen with so many of us at this time in the sacrament of confession. He wants to sit down with us through the mediation of his ministers, the priests to whom he gave on that Easter Sunday his own authority to forgive sins, so that we can experience in our own lives the same wave of release that Peter experienced that day, so that we can be free from those moments of guilt and shame that have haunted some of us for many years now. Perhaps we've got an addiction to pornography, but have been ashamed or embarrassed to bring it to the Lord. Maybe there's an affair in our past. Maybe there was cooperation with an abortion years ago. Perhaps we've stolen something or been dishonest in our work. Maybe we've held on to bitterness or resentment towards a family member or a former friend. Some of us, we've been to confession perhaps over the years, but these things we haven't brought into the light. We've brought most of the stuff, but not quite all of this, because we haven't been able to muster up the nerve to say these because we weren't really sure that God would forgive them. But the beauty and the gift of Christian forgiveness, as we learn from that seashore in John's gospel, is that it isn't something vague and abstract. Jesus doesn't just tell Peter he's forgiven. In building the fire, Jesus lets Peter know that he's forgiven for precisely that moment which perpetually harasses him in his thoughts, the moment when he denied his best friend, the moment when he failed to live with the integrity that he so desires to live with. And so it is with us in confession. We get to hear, this is the grace of the sacrament, that God forgives that, whatever that is. It's said that Teresa of Avila, a great Spanish mystic of the 16th century, after she would go to confession herself, used to stand outside the confessional in the convent where she lived, and she'd greet the other sisters after they emerged from the celebration of the sacrament. And as she would greet them, she would stop them and place her hand on their shoulders, and look them each in the eye and say two words, begin again. That's what God is offering to us right now, a chance to begin again, to start all over, a chance to leave behind whatever's been tormenting us or keeping us from living in the peace and the freedom of God that he has for us. Don't worry if you haven't been to confession in years. If it helps, I didn't go for 10 years myself. And they were 10 pretty juicy years, from 15 to 25 or so. And now I go about every 2 weeks. Don't worry if you don't remember how to do it. The priest who you're going to go to, he'll gladly and calmly help you through it. Perhaps an image might be helpful here, though. I often liken and think of confession as a shower. Some of us have broken various bones in our bodies over the years, perhaps from playing sports and whatnot, and had to enjoy the fun of trying to take a shower with a plastic bag tied around our hand or our foot. I can remember countless occasions when I had to hold my arm or my foot outside the shower curtain so that the bag didn't get wet and the cast didn't get ruined. The result, of course, was that it didn't get clean. Well, confession is like a shower in that we need to bring under the nozzle of God's grace and his mercy everything that we can remember that we've done since we've been to confession that was gravely wrong, that we knew was wrong, and that we just did anyway. And as we hold it under that nozzle of his mercy, it all just gets washed away. That sounds, I know, way too good to be true. There's a part of us, that part of us that hears the voice of the evil one telling us it can happen for others, but it cannot happen for me. But that's a lie. It's true. It all just gets washed away. We just have to say it. Jesus has built in our lives, and at this time in our lives, countless charcoal fires. And he's standing right now beside them, inviting us to come and to sit down with him, to know his love, to experience his mercy, and to leave profoundly aware that no matter what's in our past, no matter what we leave behind at that fireside, he still has great things for us to do. And not just for some of us, but for all of us. For there is so much work to be done in this culture and in this archdiocese, and it won't get done unless you and I step forward. And you and I can't step forward, at least not with any real confidence, until we know that it's all okay, that we're really forgiven, and that we can begin again. So let's run to sit down with him at the fire, who is there waiting for us.
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0: I was actually raised in the Catholic Church. I went to grade school through sixth grade, and pretty much about the time I went to high school, I stopped attending church and really didn't think much more about it for a number of years. The return to church, the Catholic Church, was somewhat of an evolution. I thought I knew what the Catholic Church believed and taught, but learned very quickly from somebody who knew far more about the Bible than I ever hoped to know. I learned that the Catholic Church, what it truly taught, and that's where I needed to be. I'm a recovered alcoholic and drug addict. Without God in my life, I'd probably be dead. God has literally saved my life. I feel like I'm truly on the road to the fulfillment of really all of my desires, which is ultimately to spend eternity in heaven with myself and my family.
1: If you've been away from the Catholic Church for whatever reason, we invite you to take another look. Visit CatholicsComeHome.org today.
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14: We pray because we want to come into union with God. 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Lift your praises high to God and present to Him every supplication that you might find the grace you need for the present moment that He presents to you. 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
15: Family, a prayer that we pray together is a powerful prayer. 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Today we pray for those who preach and teach on EWTN. Lord Jesus Christ, we adore you, to whom all authority in heaven and on earth has been given. As you were sent by the Father, so you sent your disciples. We thank you for raising up preachers and teachers in every age to bring us the light and life of the gospel. 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Let us hear your word and your truth through them. Make their words very fruitful in the souls of multitudes. Amen.
16: Welcome to Catholic Blitz. Father Trigilio, you're on the hot seat. Are you ready?
17: Well, I am.
16: Okay. What happened to limbo? 1 minute.
17: Okay. Actually, what happened to limbo was it was never a dogma of the church that required us.
18: James and John, the sons of Zebedee, came forward to him.
19: Teacher, we want you to do for us whatever we ask of you.
4: What do you want me to do for you?
5: Grant us to sit, one at your right hand and one at your left, in your glory.
4: You do not know what you are asking. Are you able to drink the cup that I drink, or to be baptized with the baptism with which I am baptized?
19: We are able.
5: We are.
4: The cup that I drink, you will drink. And with the baptism with which I am baptized, you will be baptized. But to sit at my right hand or at my left is not mine to grant, but it is for those for whom it has been prepared.
18: When the 10 heard it, they began to be indignant at James and John. And Jesus called them to him and said to them,
4: "You know that those who are supposed to rule over the Gentiles lord it over them, and their great men exercise authority over them. But it shall not be so among you. But whoever would be great among you must be your servant, and whoever would be first among you must be slave of all. For the Son of Man also came not to be served, but to serve, and to give his life as a ransom for many."
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11: Your Imperial Valley forecast, a meteorologist James Covington. Mostly sunny skies, warmer for Tuesday, high around 97, northwest winds 10 to 15. Mostly clear skies tonight, lower end 64, northwest winds 10 to 15. Back to triple digits for Wednesday, sunny and 101. Another hot one Thursday, sunny and 102. 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
18: James and John, the sons of Zebedee, came forward to him.
19: "Teacher, we want you to do for us whatever we ask of you."
4: "What do you want me to do for you?"
5: "Grant us to sit, one at your right hand and one at your left, in your glory."
4: "You do not know what you are asking. Are you able to drink the cup that I drink, or to be baptized with the baptism with which I am baptized?"
19: "We are able."
5: "We are."
4: "The cup that I drink, you will drink. And with the baptism with which I am baptized, you will be baptized. But to sit at my right hand or at my left is not mine to grant, but it is for those for whom it has been prepared."
18: When the ten heard it, they began to be indignant at James and John. And Jesus called them to him and said to them,
4: "You know that those who are supposed to rule over the Gentiles lord it over them, and their great men exercise authority over them. But it shall not be so among you. But whoever would be great among you must be your servant, and whoever would be first among you must be slave of all. For the Son of Man also came not to be served, but to serve, and to give his life as a ransom for many."
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2: Those are the vocal stylings of Father James Brent. He is a Dominican friar and very much at the forefront of the Aquinas 101 videos and other videos that are produced by the Thomistic Institute. He's headquartered out of Washington, D.C., I do believe. So thank you for that, Father James Brent. And good morning. Welcome to the program. The number is 888-914-9149. 888-914-9149. Just a note about these little audio clips that we play from time to time, this being a great one. So this is the kind of fare, F-A-R-E, that will enrich your life, your spiritual life, your prayer life, your biblical devotions, etc. So not only can you get these clips here, but if you want them at the source, the Thomistic Institute is, you know, alive and very active on YouTube.
3: Fact.
2: And clips like this are invaluable, I think, especially for your children and even maybe your young adult and adult children. Perhaps over the years you've taught them the faith and you want to make sure that it's reinforced from time to time. These can be great ways to do it, as is this program. So if you ever find yourself saying, I wish I could evangelize so-and-so. I wish what I heard on the Patrick Madrid show I could somehow tell to this person in your life who's important to you. All you have to do is grab a link to the show and text it. If you're on texting terms with somebody, it's a very effective tool. The show page is relevantradio.com/Patrick. All right. Well, we have plenty we're going to get to today, including your phone calls. I thought this might be of interest to you. These things are of interest to me. And that is, to what extent are animals intelligent? Now, we know they are intelligent, some more than others, you know. It's surprising how intelligent certain animals can be, horses, dogs, cats, apes, etc. And one of the things, and this is, you might say, sort of tangential into the broader conversation about animals in heaven, and I don't worry, I'm not intending to litigate that issue right now. That's not what I'm looking at per se, but this is a scientific approach to an aspect of animal intelligence that I thought is interesting. And something that you might find interesting as food for thought as you consider those bigger picture issues like, do animals go to heaven? This is a summary of some studies that were done. You'll find it on X at Anish Munka. Cyrus will get a link to this for you, so if you want to read it for yourself. But here goes. Apes don't ask questions. Now you say, well, what do you mean? Well, apes like Coco, you may remember Coco the gorilla. And yes, I know in the taxonomy of primates, there's a distinction between certain terms. I know that, but I'm just speaking in shorthand here. So Coco the gorilla, who learned how to do sign language and kind of communicate with these terms. So think about that here. In the 1970s, David Primack wondered if a chimpanzee could be taught to ask a question. He taught a chimpanzee named Sarah 130 plastic word tokens. She answered his questions easily. After years of work, she had never asked a question of her own. And this is what I found most intriguing. 60 years later, according to this article, 60 years of this kind of intensive research across many different individual primates, looking at how well can they learn language and respond to questions, etc. But in all that time, not a single one of them has ever actually asked a question. A 4-year-old human asks about 25 questions per hour, according to the article. Paul Harris at Harvard counted them and tabulated, saying that kids ask their parents around 40,000 questions between ages 2 and 5. I can definitely attest to that. Mom, can I do this? No. How come? Well, because. Why can't I do that? I mean, I think that must account for maybe 20,000 of those 40,000 questions. Premack even worked out a method for teaching an ape to ask a question. In other words, hide a snack that the primate expects and wait for him or her to sign, "Where is it?" And he found that no matter how much he tried to do this, how much he tried to incentivize using these hidden snacks and other techniques like that, he could never get any of these primates, even the most intelligent ones, to ever actually ask a question. He points out that a normal child asks, "What's that?" or "Who's making noise?" or "When will daddy be home?" This is routine language when they're younger. Another person, in this case, a chimpanzee named Washo, W-S-H-O-E, Washo, the chimpanzee, was the first one who was taught American Sign Language. And this chimpanzee knew 250 signs. It's pretty good. She could request food. She could sign her name. She once saw a swan and called it Water Bird. That's clever. That's sharp. I mean, that shows some kind of intelligence, doesn't it? A sharp invention, the article says, for an animal that she had no sign for. She didn't have any prior sign for water bird, so she invented this phrase based upon the two aspects of what she saw. Coco, the gorilla, knew about 1,000 signs. And then there's a bonobo monkey called Kanzi. Would he be a monkey or an ape? I don't know which. Kanzi, the bonobo, understands more than 3,000 spoken English words. And there are others. Nim Chimpsky, that's a clever name. That's a name who was, according to the article, was named Nim Chimpsky as a mocking reference to the linguist Noam Chomsky. He strung 125 signs into more than 20,000 combinations. The longest stretch was this. Are you ready for this, Cyrus? Here's what Nim Chimpsky had to say. "Give orange me, give eat orange me, eat orange, give me, eat orange, give me you."
3: I think he wants the orange.
2: Think he wants the orange?
3: I'm pretty sure.
2: That's what I'm picking up on. But he never asked a question. That's the whole essence of what I find fascinating about this. Joseph Jordania, a researcher in Melbourne, Australia, thinks this is the line between them and us. To ask a question, and this is where it gets theoretical and interesting, if you ask me. To ask a question, you have to first know that the person across from you knows something that you don't. Apes do not seem to get to that step. Even after a lifetime of being trained by humans how to communicate in a human way. Human kids, the article points out, cross that line around their 4th birthday, but apes never do. What does this mean? Well, I think it's a signpost pointing in the direction of the distinction between human souls that are rational, self-aware, able to deduce and induce conclusions, able to abstract universal categories, understand in abstract categories opposed to this individual thing. And this just adds a little more info to the conversation about animals. And I thought you'd find that interesting. 888-914-9149. Let's go to some phone calls. We'll start with Martin in Phoenix. Hello, Martin. Welcome.
6: Hi.
2: Hi.
6: I'd also like to talk about a verse in Matthew 28.
2: All right.
6: And in 28, it says... in 24, verse 7, it says, "The nation will rise against nation, kingdom will rise against kingdom, and there will be famines and earthquakes in various places." What do you think that means?
2: That's a very astute question, and I'm glad to hear that you're reading the Bible with such a great interest. But first of all, how old are you, Martin?
6: 11.
2: All right. So that means you're probably, what, sixth grade? Fifth, sixth grade? Somewhere in there?
6: Yeah.
2: All right. Okay. Well, I would say that it's fairly straightforward. Nation rising against nation, kingdom against kingdom would be a way of describing wars. And in those days, they didn't have countries the way we do today. So a secular country with a Congress and a president or a prime minister, they didn't have that form of government in the ancient world at that time. But they did have nations and empires and kingdoms. So when the Lord says, for nation will rise against nation and kingdom against kingdom, I think he's saying there will be wars. And then when he says there will be famines and earthquakes in various places, I mean, that's pretty straightforward too, don't you think? You know what a famine is, right? There's no food.
6: Yeah.
2: Okay. So I think we can take it at face value that he's describing, as he says in verse 6, wars and rumors of wars. So there will be wars and there will be rumors of wars, but this is not the end, he says. So when the signs that include these things are present, as well as the other signs that he talks about, then his point is that you can understand the signs of the times, that you're in the end times. You know what I mean by that, right? The end times?
6: Yeah.
2: Okay. I think that's what he's getting at there in verse 7.
6: Okay. Well,
2: what do you think?
6: Bye.
2: Oh, okay.
6: What?
2: Are we done, Martin? Did we get to what we needed?
6: Yeah.
2: All right. I like him. He's got places to be and people to see. Things to do, man. Well, that was cool.
3: Yeah, he's not waiting around.
2: Might be buying Martin's biblical scholar books down the road at some point. I like it. 888-914-9149.
3: The kid's asking questions.
2: Yeah, good ones too.
3: You're not going to get that from an ape.
2: All right, bye. All right. Oh, speaking of being publicly Catholic, well, in this case, I guess, you know, Protestant Christian, I was edified by what the actor Chris Pratt had to say. He was doing an interview. And, you know, I thought that Matthew might ask a question elsewhere in the Gospel of Matthew. We have audio 3, I think, ready, right? This is Chris Pratt talking about Matthew 5:14, about being a city on a hill that can't be hidden. We have that?
3: But of course.
2: I don't want you to, you know, be caught unawares, where if I ask for something and it'd take a while to get to it.
3: You wouldn't do that.
2: I would never
3: to
2: do
3: me?
2: That to you. I would never do that. All right, so Chris Pratt, now help me out here, because I know that he had a role on Parks and Recreation.
3: That's right.
2: I know he's been in movies. I just couldn't tell you what they are. Seems like a great actor, but what do you know about Chris Pratt?
3: He started off with Parks and Rec. At least that's the first time I saw him, and he's kind of a bigger dude, you know, kind of heavy set.
2: Okay.
3: And then he ended up doing a couple of action movies, a war movie, and all the Marvel superhero people saw him. And they're like, all right, hey, we're going to put him in Guardians of the Galaxy. Mm. And so they got him into super shape.
2: Oh, I see. Okay, so he transformed.
3: He certainly did, yeah. This is different audio. I actually don't have the audio I'm thinking of right now, but there was a point where someone asked him, hey, Chris Pratt, what's the secret to getting into shape? And he said, oh, it's easy. All you have to do is get a multi-million-dollar Marvel contract.
2: That's all you have to do.
3: He seems like a good dude, very positive, but here he is. Talking about his faith, and he's been very open about his faith for the last, I don't know, probably 6-7 years.
2: Yeah, but that too has been a bit of a transformation from what I gather from his comments. Well, that's good, Cyrus. Let's play clip 3.
7: And the biggest one is probably in this season would be Matthew 5:14, because it really feels like, you know, being a light in this world and not putting a bushel basket over a light, a city on a hill cannot be, you know, hidden. And I'm being called to be that city on the hill at this moment in my life. I feel like it's you take a risk, I think, being in the entertainment world, being vocal about anything. And that's divisive. And religion is divisive. And so is politics. And so, like, I don't care enough about politics to take a stand one way or another, you know, at the expense of my career, but I do care enough about Jesus to take a stand, even if it costs me, if it costs me everything, I don't care. It's worth it to me because it's what I'm called to do. It's what is where my heart is. I'm a father of four. I want to raise my children up in with an understanding that their dad was unashamed of his faith in Jesus, and with a profound understanding of the power of prayer and the grace and the love and the joy that can come from a relationship with Jesus. That's something that's really important to me. And anybody really close to me knows that already. But as people are learning that about me, it's an interesting thing because you don't hear that a lot from people in entertainment, but it's who I am. And I don't think, I'm not going to hide behind it. A city on a hill cannot be hidden. So get back to Matthew 5:14. That's what it is.
2: Can't disagree with that. Are you sure he's not Catholic, Cyrus?
3: Not yet. No, but yeah, hopefully. Keep praying for him.
2: You probably have his number on speed dial. Just text him a link to the show and just say, you know, you probably would enjoy, if you like Matthew chapter 5 in the city on a hill, you're going to love the Patrick Madrid show.
3: I wish.
2: That Can you text be, him?
3: Yeah, why don't, hey, Chris, if you're listening, why don't you give us a call?
2: Yeah, wouldn't that be great? No, I admire that very much. I really do. And, you know, when he says, you know, I'm willing to sacrifice everything for standing up for Jesus, I mean, that could mean a lot of money, movie contracts, popularity, stardom. I mean, that could all go away. I mean, it could go away anyway. Hope it doesn't for him, but I mean, it could go away. But if it's the cost of speaking up for your Catholic faith, the cost of speaking up for Jesus specifically here, it reminds me of what Jesus himself said when he says, what does it profit a man to gain the whole world and lose his soul? Or that classic scene from The Man for All Seasons where the guy who sells out St. Thomas More, he acts as like a little spy, and he winds up getting rewarded by the new Church of England formed by King Henry VIII. If you've never seen the movie, you really should see it. Charlton Heston has a version of it. Trying to remember the name of the other. I know somebody's going to sit down and write me an email, but Patrick, it's this actor. It'll come to me during the break, don't worry. But the classic version that came out in the 50s, I'm just blanking on his name. But this character who's a spy, he winds up getting rewarded as being like the head dude in Wales. And in the final showdown, you know, the final appearance that Saint Thomas put him to death, and this false testimony is given by this guy, and he's been and he asks him, so you're now what, like the head guy in Wales? And he said, yeah. And he said, and he quotes this passage from Jesus. What does it profit a man to gain the whole world, but lose his soul? But for Wales, like you'd give it up, you'd give your soul for that? Powerful. All right. Cyrus, let's take a break. And when we come back, I want to play some audio from a figure who does happen to be Catholic, who is speaking boldly, publicly about the Catholic faith and Jesus in these United States in a way that I don't think I've ever heard him or somebody in that office talk before. We'll play that for you as well. And your phone calls. My number is 888-914-9149.
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12: Your Camarillo Valley forecast, a meteorologist, James Covington.
8: Mostly sunny skies, warmer for Tuesday, high around 97. Northwest winds 10 to 15. Mostly clear skies tonight, low around 64. Northwest winds 10 to 15. Back to triple digits for Wednesday, sunny and 101. Another hot one Thursday, sunny and 102. 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
2: Paul Scofield. Paul Scofield. And Nancy and I rewatched that movie, A Man for All Seasons, a couple of weeks ago. I mean, it should have been right there in my brain, and it was, but I just couldn't extract it in time. Of course, as soon as we went to the break, I remembered it.
3: Literally, the second we were at break, he's like, Scofield!
2: I hate that. So he played Sir Thomas More, and the great actor John Hurt, he was the guy that I was mentioning who played Richard Rich, who's the guy who becomes, you know, the Chancellor of Wales. It's just such a great line. A lot of key people in this movie. A lot of Orson Welles is in it, plays Cardinal Wolsey.
28: Keep going.
2: Susanna York.
28: Keep going.
2: John Hurt.
28: Keep going.
2: Vanessa Redgrave. She's
28: keep going.
2: In it. She's Anne Boleyn. She didn't meet a very happy end. And of course, Paul Scofield
28: keep
2: is
28: going.
2: Sir Thomas More. It's a good movie. And Cyrus, I don't know if you've seen that movie, but you really should also see the Charlton Heston version of A Man for All Seasons.
29: Uh-huh.
2: It's good. It's real good.
3: Orson Welles is in the Charlton. I thought he was in the Charlton Heston one.
2: He's in the Paul Scofield.
3: Oh, see, I'm version. Getting them all mixed up.
2: Yeah. And I thought you knew a bit about Orson Welles.
3: I thought I did too. Apparently, I'm slipping, Patrick.
2: According to the... Let's see, I'm looking at an article describing it. Let's see. Richard Burton was approached to play the part. He turned it down. Laurence Olivier was also approached. He turned it down. Richard Harris was chosen to be King Henry VIII, as was Alec Guinness. You may know him from the Star Wars franchise.
3: I've heard of that.
2: Peter O'Toole was also chosen. These are like super great actors. So anyway, it's quite a story. Parents, if you haven't watched it with your older kids, I would definitely recommend it. 888-914-9149. Now, as promised, I have a little audio here from a certain someone who happens to be the Secretary of State this time around, former Senator Marco Rubio, now Secretary of State. And he's got an extended clip in which he's talking about the Catholic Church's history in the United States. And he's speaking at a conference in his capacity as Secretary of State and as a Catholic. And there may not be time to listen to all of it, but I'd like you to hear some of it, because in a way reminiscent of Chris Pratt, the actor, speaking about his faith in Jesus. Here, Marco Rubio is speaking about the importance and the reality of the history of the church that Jesus founded, a.k.a. the Catholic Church. Let's listen.
4: In 1895, Pope Leo XIII penned an encyclical to the Catholic Church in the United States. All intelligent men are agreed, he wrote, that America seems destined for greater things. Now it is our wish that the Catholic Church should not only share in, but help to bring about this prospective greatness. But as the Holy Father noted, the Church had already been here from the start. Four centuries prior, one Catholic explorer ventured out into the great unknown and returned home with the story, as he wrote in one letter, of a land more richly endowed than I know or am able to say. Few moments in history have carried more consequence. Christopher Columbus renewed the West's confidence in itself and launched that great age of discovery, exploration, and expansion from which America was born. Some have claimed that the Catholic faith is a foreign import to our country. Only one of the 56 men who signed the Declaration of Independence was Catholic, Charles Carroll of Maryland, for whom one of this conference's hosts is named. Just two Catholic names appear on our Constitution itself. But the Catholic faith has always been part of the American story. The first Christian service on our soil was a Catholic Mass. The oldest permanent settlement in the United States is the town of St. Augustine, planted by Spanish Catholics on the coastal sands of my home state of Florida. Catholic saints were martyred on American soil well over a century before the Revolution began. In missions and settlements, wilderness forts and trading posts stretching from the first colonies to the distant frontier, Catholic explorers, soldiers, priests, and pioneers consecrated this new world to their ancient faith and christened its land with Catholic names. Maryland, St. Louis, San Francisco, Santa Fe, almost every region of what is now the United States was first explored and mapped by Catholics. This is no coincidence. Christianity taught the West to think in continents and centuries, rather than villages and seasons. The Church calls us, as Christ told St. Peter, to duc ad altum, to put out into the deep. Catholics across time have answered the call, from the forests of pagan Europe to the wilderness of North America, to bring new worlds to Christ. This is the inheritance which has shaped our pioneer nation, the spirit of expansion and discovery which would conquer continents, unlock the mysteries of the universe, and eventually transcend the limits of Earth itself. It is the same spirit that led 56 Americans to pledge their lives, fortunes, and sacred honor to each other in the cause of independence 2.5 centuries ago. Catholics in the colonies flocked to join them, enlisting to fight for the patriots at a rate far exceeding their share of the population. In 1790, George Washington wrote to the Roman Catholics of America to thank them personally for the patriotic part which you took in the accomplishments of the Revolution. It is popular today to claim the founding was merely a brainchild of the Enlightenment, but the Revolution was not a radical rupture with the past. It was a renewal of an older inheritance.
2: Let's pause for a second. Just want to make sure that you know what you're listening to if you're just tuning in right now. This is not the Marco Rubio show, but this is Secretary of State Rubio giving an address just a couple of weeks ago. As a matter of fact, it was in mid-April 2026. He was speaking to a conference and giving an address called Endowed by Their Creator, Catholicism, the Declaration of Independence, and the American Experiment at 250, so our nation's birthday, 250 years. So he's, I think this was not given in person, but given by video. But it's remarkable for the candor and the level of detail that a sitting Secretary of State, who happens to be Catholic, we have to grant that, was able to provide. And this was a conference at the Catholic University of America in Washington. I think we have maybe a minute and a half left. Let's listen to what he has to say.
4: It is popular today to claim the founding was merely a brainchild of the Enlightenment. But the revolution was not a radical rupture with the past. It was a renewal of an older inheritance fitted to the unique experience of a free Christian people in the new world. That inheritance draws upon the ancient liberties of the English Constitution and common law, but it roots these traditions upon a fixed and unchanging moral order governed by the laws of nature and nature's God. This fundamental truth endows man with not just rights, but with duties. It conceives of freedom and virtue as inseparably linked. We see this in the structure of our political order itself, built not to sanction license, but to restrain passion, check ambition with ambition, and secure the common good. It is true, of course, that most of the men who wrote our founding documents were not Catholics themselves, but the system that gave us belongs to the same civilizational tradition that produced the towering cathedrals of Rome and the philosophy of Augustine and Aquinas. America was a gift where the church and the civilization it made was reborn, discovering itself anew in the wilderness. It is at once modern and ancient. The men who settled and founded our country were the architects of a great rebirth, renewing the deferred dreams of the old world and the possibilities of a virgin continent. It has been 250 years since a new people declared themselves to the world. At the time, less than 2% were Catholic, but the nation they built would come to serve as one of the proudest and most enduring testaments to the eternal truth of our faith. To look upon the history of this golden land is to see

0: the show is finished airing.
1: Bingo bango. Way to go,
0: Cyrus. So many options.
1: Indeed. And the show page, of course, is relevantradio.com/Patrick. Thank you, Cyrus. Let's go to, and thank you, Secretary Rubio. Let's go to Daniel in Chicago. Daniel, they say you're 13 years old. Is that right?
2: Yeah.
1: All right. I'm glad you called. What's up?
2: So my religion teacher, we were like talking about like the sacraments and like and she said that like there's no sin that God cannot forgive, but my friend Aunt said that there was only one sin that God cannot forgive, and that was blasphemy against the Holy Spirit, and because he like read off like a site. And like off is like a Bible, and yeah. I'm like wondering if it's true.
1: So it seems like a contradiction, right? I think I can clear that up for you. So both statements are correct, but let's take them in order. So the first part was that the teacher had said that there's no sin that's too big or too terrible for God to forgive, and that's true. Because if it weren't true, it would mean that we human beings had the power to commit sins that's greater than God's power to forgive sins. And clearly, God is greater than we are. So we can say, understood correctly, that's a true statement. But the part that's making it appear like a contradiction are these passages in the Bible. So in Matthew chapter 12, also in Mark chapter 3, and in Luke chapter 12, we see this kind of a statement. And I'll quote from Matthew 12:31. Therefore, I tell you, Jesus speaking, every sin and blasphemy will be forgiven people, but the blasphemy against the Spirit will not be forgiven. And whoever speaks a word against the Son of Man will be forgiven, but whoever speaks against the Holy Spirit will not be forgiven, either in this age or in the age to come. So just reading it at face value without recourse to anything else could give the impression that Jesus is contradicting this teaching that God is powerful enough to, he's all powerful, and he can forgive any sin. So what's going on here? Here's what's going on here. This is referring to what's called final impenitence. That may not be a term you're familiar with, but impenitence means that you're not sorry for your sins. So final impenitence means that somebody is blaspheming God's free gift of grace and forgiveness up to the point of death, and then he dies, and then that's it. You can't undo your decision at that point. So he's not saying that that God can't forgive this. He's saying that God won't forgive it because the time for forgiveness has then been passed. So let me give you an analogy. Have you ever seen concrete poured, maybe for a patio or a sidewalk, Daniel?
2: Yeah.
1: And what do you notice about it when it's first poured, when it's freshly poured, let's say in the first 5 minutes? What about the concrete is different and unique?
2: It's like wet and like not really hard.
1: Exactly. Exactly. So if you wanted to put your handprint, let's say your dad is going to pour a new back patio and it hasn't set up yet, it hasn't hardened yet. If you wanted to put your handprint in it, you could, because the concrete can receive the handprint. But what would happen if you waited 24 hours, come back the next day, the concrete has now hardened? You could press your hand against that concrete all day long, and would anything happen?
2: No.
1: No. How come?
2: Because it's hard and they cannot like accept it.
1: Yes, exactly. That's a brilliant answer. So it's a similar kind of thing that in this life, it's like the time of wet cement. It's malleable. You can fall into sin, get up out of sin by God's grace. You repent, you're forgiven, get back on track. Thankfully, we have the sacrament of confession to help us with that. But what Jesus is saying there is that the person who's blaspheming God's grace right up to the point of death, saying, nope, nope, nope, I don't want that, and then dies, that's like then the concrete has completely set and there's no more opportunity.

0: opportunity to change what's there. Your decision is now permanent. So it's not a contradiction. Jesus is describing a deeper issue here. But as I said, it doesn't mean at all that God is not powerful enough to forgive the worst of our sins. Do you see how that works together now?
1: Yeah.
0: Good. Any further questions on that?
1: No, that's really the only question we had.
0: Okay. Well, I'm glad we were able to tackle that. Thank you for that. And call me again sometime. We'll find another question to talk about. 888-914-9149. We're going to take a quick timeout and we'll be back with more. Thanks again for all of you who participated in our pledge drive last week. It was successful. Thank you. Thank you, Jesus. And thank you all of you who were so generous. We are leaving that door open though today, I think today only. If you missed it last week, you want to participate and be counted, just go to relevantradio.com or use the Relevant Radio app to make your pledge. I'll be right back.
2: God created something in the family dynamic and the raising of children that is a beautiful picture. 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And if we can flip forward that message and help people see it and live it as an example to the culture around us, I think it goes a long way.
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4: Hi, this is Archbishop Joseph Nauman of the Archdiocese of Kansas City in Kansas. Let us pray. Remember, O most gracious Virgin Mary, that never was it known that anyone who fled to thy protection, implored thy help, or sought thy intercession was left unaided. Inspired by this confidence, I fly unto thee, O Virgin of Virgins, my Mother. To thee do I come, before thee I stand sinful and sorrowful. O Mother of the Word incarnate, despise not my petitions, but in thy mercy, hear and answer me. Amen.
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7: I could be in the most amazing place on earth, but if there's a bug right in front of my face, that's all I'll notice. Family, community, a hard day's work, good food. That's the simple stuff that makes life worth living. And so often, that's the stuff we don't really take the time to notice. I mean, how many times have I come home and my little girl runs to me for a hug and I'm not fully present to her because of something annoying that happened at work hours before? How many times I've raced through an amazing meal my wife made because of the next thing I have to rush off and get to? How many days have kind of passed me by because of plans I'm making for tomorrow? The moment you're in right now, it's a gift from God. That's why it's called the present. Don't let the blessings of today pass you by because of a little distraction, a little bug in front of your eye. This is Chris Stefanik from RealLifeCatholic.com.
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0: Any word from Chris Pratt yet?
12: No, I was just looking at my phone. He hasn't reached out to me.
0: He hasn't gotten back to you?
12: Yeah. Come on, Chris.
0: Yeah, he might be a late sleeper. He's probably up all night winning, you know, Academy Awards and things like that. Here's a note from... Keep on him, Cyrus. Keep going. So... Some good lyrics right here.
12: Deep.
0: Mm-hmm. Let's listen. What are your spiritual wellness goals? It's blowing through the jasmine in my mind on Relevant Radio. As a matter of fact, Cyrus, I think that should be the next segment for the show. What are your spiritual wellness goals? Let's talk about that. Hit me with some bullet points.
12: I'm still trying to figure out what the jasmine of my mind means.
0: It's blowing through the jasmine in your mind.
12: I don't know what that means.
0: Yeah. You're not a Seals and Crofts fan, are you?
12: So anyway.
0: So let's talk about your spiritual wellness goals. Give me the top five. In no particular order. Go.
12: Oh, this is easy. I could just turn my mic off.
0: Yeah, it's true. Yes, that's true. Okay. Veronica sent me a note. She says, my brother who lives at home is involved in a relationship with his girlfriend who lives 3 hours away. Now, she says extramarital, and it kind of gives the connotation that either he or the girlfriend is married. But the more I read it and reread it, the more I think that maybe neither of them is married. And it's not really technically an extramarital relationship, but here goes. She stayed over at the house a few days ago, and my mom, who was raised in the Catholic faith by a very holy mother, is allowing this. I've told her that I don't agree with her decision because the salvation of souls is at stake. I'm not trying to make them feel that I'm better than anyone else, she says, but I have a duty and a moral obligation to help souls as best I can to reach heaven. My mom and I argued about something else. This came up, and she shared that my brother and the girlfriend are now engaged. She told me that she did not share this news with me because I always have something to say about it. She got upset because I didn't agree with her about my brother's fiance staying over. And I reminded her why I don't agree. She said she read or saw somewhere that a priest said it was okay for a woman to stay at her boyfriend's house. I told her that I asked my spiritual director about this, and he said it was wrong. My mom got upset and said that she knows more than a priest does now. So she says, my heart is breaking because of this situation. Am I wrong in my actions or my words? Well, as you describe it, I certainly don't think you're wrong about this. It sounds to me like you're doing the right thing as best you can in sticking up for what you know to be right and what your mom taught you. After all, she knows deep down inside that this is not really a good thing. I mean, you put two beautiful people who love each other and are attracted to each other together in a room or under the same roof overnight, obviously things are going to happen, or at least we could say the likelihood that something is going to happen is very, very high, to the point where it's almost certain. So I don't think you've done anything wrong. I'm sorry that you have to go through this situation, but remember that Jesus said, I have not come to bring peace, but division, which seems very counterintuitive, doesn't it? And Jesus says, you know, I'm going to pit mother against daughter and mother-in-law against daughter-in-law. And if you want to just run through the whole family tree, father against son, brother against sister, sister against brother, etc., etc., what the Lord is describing, he's not prescribing this. He's not saying this is how he wants it to be. He's describing it. He's saying this is how it will be. In other words, when one or more members of the family take a stand on an issue that they know to be true, and the other members of the family are not willing to take a stand, kind of like your mom. So who knows what her reasons are for defending this temporary shacking up arrangement. But with all due respect to her, she's wrong and you're right. So what can you do? I don't know that you can do much more than what you've already done. And that's a good thing, what you've already done. You've already spoken the truth. You spoke the truth in love, hopefully. And every time the issue comes up, just speak the truth in love. Remember, love and compassion are always at the forefront of these things because you love the people involved. You're not there to judge anybody. But you do know how to read, and you do know what Jesus said on the issue of purity and chastity. You do know what the church teaches on this issue, and your mom does too, and for that matter, your brother does too. So I would just take it in stride, do the best you can. Don't go to war over it. This is not the first time in human history when this kind of a situation has arisen. But at least you know that you've done what you can do. And then I would just say, entrust it to God, leave it to His providence, and be there if they want you to talk more about it. Maybe they will, maybe they won't. But I think in the meantime, you've done the right thing to speak up for the truth. Thank you for that. Speaking of emails, I have this one here, and it got cut off. Look at that. Okay, here we go. Here's an email from Deacon Mike, and he says, a young mother wants to baptize her child, but her anti-Catholic Protestant husband is very much against it. I'm unsure how to advise her. I don't want to advise disunity in the family, but he has like three scenarios or three questions. So first one is, if he refuses to talk to me, any thoughts about how to counsel her, the wife? Or if he agrees to talk to me, any thoughts about how to approach the discussion with the Protestant husband? Or third option, does canon law address this issue? Well, I'm not a canon lawyer, as I am always pointing out. I think it's important to point that out. I don't want to give the impression that I have expertise in an area that I don't, but I know how to read. So at least I've been able to try to keep up with the literature as I understand it. And my understanding, let's, if I may, Deacon Mike, let me approach it from the last one first. Yes, canon law does indeed govern this issue insofar as it's part of the marriage rite. So as you probably very well know from your own training in the seminary in preparation for your diaconate ordination, is that for there to be canonical form, the canonical form involves that the couple, assuming that one or both is Catholic, would be married in the Catholic Church before a Catholic minister, bishop, priest, or deacon. I know you know all this, but maybe for the benefit of people listening. And as you also know, one of the requirements is that the parties promise, they make a promise at their wedding to raise any children that God might bless them with in the Catholic faith. And that's a solemn promise. It's a duty. It's an obligation that is incurred solemnly in the context of the wedding ceremony. Whether it be a nuptial mass or, in the case of a mixed marriage, a wedding, you know, the ceremony of the sacrament. But that's a promise that they make. So one thing that comes to my mind would be, and you didn't mention whether or not the young mother who's Catholic got married with canonical form. That presents like a big question mark. Because if she didn't, without a dispensation from the bishop, my understanding of the church's law is that it would sort of ipso facto be an invalid marriage. Because there's lack of canonical form. There's no actual marriage there in the eyes of God and the church, which would present another set of problems, because now you're giving counsel to a young Catholic woman who's not validly married, if indeed that's the scenario, if indeed that's what's going on. On the other hand, it may be that she did get a dispensation from the bishop, and so the marriage did observe the proper canonical form. These are questions I don't know the answer to. But in that kind of a scenario, now you've got something more to work with, it seems to me. It's still an uphill fight because the Protestant husband is very anti-Catholic. And if I had to guess, if he's opposing baptism for this child, he's probably a Baptist, or he's been heavily influenced by Baptist teaching in a non-denominational denomination, in which he believes almost certainly, I would guess, in what's called believer's baptism. Not only would he not believe, chances are, that baptism does anything to you. It's just an ordinance, most likely, is what he thinks, that it's, you observe it because Jesus said to do so, but it doesn't actually do anything. Whereas the reality is, as you know, is that the sacrament of baptism actually accomplishes what it signifies. It actually saves us through the washing of regeneration and rebirth, as the Bible says. So my guess is that that's where he's coming from, a rejection of the very idea that baptism does anything. And furthermore, to compound that, he probably is very much against it because he doesn't want, he can't even contemplate the idea that his child would be raised a Catholic. So that gets us back to that earlier question. Was there canonical form? Did they get married in a Catholic church? And if so, part of what I would suggest in a discussion with him, if he's willing to talk to you, would be, what about your promise? What about your promise before God to your wife, to the church, that you would raise your children Catholic? What about that? That could be a whole category of conversation. He may say, well, I didn't mean it, or I changed my mind. I mean, there are a lot of different ways that he could approach it. And, you know, in your thoughtful way, I would suggest, you know, parsing that out and see where that goes. So if he agrees to talk to you, that's how I would respond to that. The canon laws on this issue are readily available. If you go to the U.S. Bishops Conference website, usccb.org, or the Vatican website, the code of canon law is there. And you can just drill down to the section on marriage and look at the provisions with regard to this kind of a situation and the necessity of baptism, because Catholic parents are obligated to baptize their children. It's not optional. Catholic parents, I hope you're listening. It's not optional. It's not like, yeah, that'd be really great if you could baptize your baby. No, the church says you have a solemn obligation before God to baptize your children, and to do so as soon as possible, not wait. You know, the last thing you should ever do is say, well, we can't have the party for 10 months because the family's coming over from the Philippines or from Mexico or from Zimbabwe or Russia. We want to wait and baptize the child so we can have the party with everybody. Don't do that. Don't do that. Get your child baptized as soon as possible. What does that mean? 2 weeks, 3 weeks from the time of birth. Sometimes it happens faster than that. I think I was baptized 3 weeks after I was born. I certainly wouldn't wait any longer than that, because the power of Jesus working in the sacrament, ex opere operato, as the saying goes in Latin, from the work worked. In other words, the very action of the sacrament accomplishes what it symbolizes. Super, super important. So if he refuses to talk to you, what are your thoughts, or what are my thoughts on counseling her? That final point. I would suggest, obviously, caution and prudence and circumspection, because you're entering now into the territory of a putative marriage, if it's not, in fact, a valid marriage. And naturally, the husband has rights and he has an authority in a valid marriage. Now, that's why I was saying, if this turns out to not be a valid marriage, it changes the complexion of your advice, because you wouldn't be giving advice to a married woman who's validly married and therefore should take into account St. Paul's teaching on the headship of the husband and the authority of the husband in the marriage. So I would suggest, once you know some of those other details, lastly, remind the mother that as a Catholic, she nonetheless has a duty before God to raise her children Catholic. Now, if it's out of her control because the husband adamantly refuses, then it's not on her. But if there's a way for her to do this, she should do that.
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5: 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President Trump says an attack against Iran previously set to take place today is on hold while discussions continue. At the White House Monday, the president confirmed he was pausing the planned action after a trio of Middle Eastern leaders asked him to hold off. Should negotiations fail, the president said the U.S. stands ready to go forward with a full large-scale assault of Iran on a moment's notice. Security patrols being stepped up at mosques and other houses of worship after a deadly attack in San Diego. Investigators say two teens killed themselves after they murdered three adults at the Islamic Center of San Diego on Monday. Police believe the attack on the city's largest mosque was motivated by hatred. The stage set for a busy primary today. Elections in six states for U.S. House and Senate seats, as well as governor's races. Voters head to the polls in Alabama, Idaho, Kentucky, Oregon, Pennsylvania, and Georgia, where five GOP candidates will battle to face Georgia Democratic Senator John Ossoff. Republicans think that's a vulnerable seat. In Kentucky's GOP primaries, Republican Congressman Thomas Massie, a critic of President Trump, faces a Trump-backed challenger. The Long Island Railroad strikes over after trains stopped Saturday for the system's 300,000 daily riders. Operated by the Metropolitan Transportation Authority, the LIRR is the nation's largest commuter rail system. The deal was reached Monday, and trains are set to start rolling again later today. Southwest Airlines no longer welcomes human-like robots on board its flights. Earlier this month, an employee of the Dallas-based company called the Robot Studio flew Southwest from Dallas to Las Vegas along with a robot companion named Stewie. The company had bought a plane ticket for Stewie and made sure its battery was FAA compliant. The next day, Southwest banned human-like or animal-like robots.
6: GP2 weather. Your in Camarillo Valley forecast. I'm meteorologist James Covington. Mostly sunny skies, warmer for every Tuesday, high around 97. Northwest winds 10 to 15. Mostly clear skies tonight, low around 64. Northwest winds 10 to 15. Back to triple digits for Wednesday, sunny and 101. Another hot one Thursday, sunny and 102. The weather was brought to you by JP2Radio.com.
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17: But I don't think you're far off, Giles, because the thing is that the movements that you do in handwriting require you to process information actively, and that means there are many more links between regions of the brain which process information and the ones responsible for memory, for example. So I think you're right. I think there is an unlocking of creativity when you use handwriting.
0: Yeah, I agree with that. Can't write a love letter on a computer, Cyrus. Come on, man.
12: Do you write your books longhand?
0: No. Never once did I ever do that.
12: But if you're going to write a note to Nancy, a love letter, would you use AI to help you write that?
0: Of course not.
12: Or would you write from the heart with a pencil or a pen?
0: From the heart with my hand.
12: There you go.
0: Now, I can't text her. Actually, now I think you can on an iPhone. You can actually handwrite. That's a new function, depending on which iOS version you've got. But yeah, no, I agree that there's something wonderful and beautiful about handwriting a message. And it ties in with something that I saw, in fact, just yesterday. And I made a comment on social media on X that I wanted to talk about it. And it's based on an article in the Wall Street Journal. And it's the title of the Wall Street Journal article is that dad books are a dying breed. I want to share some of this and get your reactions to it. I'll tell you what I think, but I mean, it also ties in a somewhat roundabout way with the rise of podcasts. I'm not saying that there is a cause between the two, a causal relationship, but there is a correlation, it certainly seems to me. So first, though, what is this about dad books as a dying breed? Now, I'm going to put my cards on the table and say, I'm an author, but I think I was born too late. because I've written a bunch of books. And thanks be to God, some people are interested. And, you know, it's always nice when somebody says, yeah, I read your book. That's always nice. I think any author really appreciates that. But now with the advent of social media and the internet, of course, and all of the things that can occupy our time instead of reading books, it's not a great time to be an author. But what can you do? You know, I didn't have a choice in when I was born. God wanted me here for this reason at this time, and, you know, that's fine with me. But I think back on the prior era before the rise of social media and the internet, etc., where authors really could reach a lot of people. Now, maybe numerically, not nearly as many as you can reach now. I mean, I'm reaching at this very moment, potentially, what is it, close? It's over 200 million potential listeners right now. Like maybe higher than that. Maybe it's like 250 million people in the footprint of Relevant Radio as I speak. That's a large audience. I'm not pretty confident. Not all of them are listening. And if you write a book and it sells well and you sell 100,000 copies, it's still a lot of people, but not as many as you can reach through social media. So with that point in mind, the article talks about dad books, and this would include nonfiction books. They've been in decline for a long time, and they've been charting this decline of books, and not just nonfiction books, but just books in general. The sales are going down. And the categories would be biography, current affairs, business, economics, what the article refers to as serious nonfiction. It used to be, they say, these kinds of books used to resonate, especially with men. That's why they call them dad books. But the sales have gone down, down, down. And there are companies that track the sales very carefully to see what's going on. Jonathan Karp, who's the former chief executive at Simon & Schuster, he says the trend couldn't be clearer. This is a sea change, he says, and people should wake up and realize we're living in a new world. Madeline McIntosh, former head of Penguin Random House, and by the way, one of my books is published by Penguin Random House. It's called Why Be Catholic. So she, the former head of the publishing company that published one of my books, says the smorgasbord factor. She says the result is the days when dad books reign supreme. Those days are over. Leisure reading has been in decline overall. Audiobooks have gained steam. She says, or the article says, add to that an endless supply of Substack newsletters. Guilty. I've got one of those. But you know why I've got a Substack is to be able to showcase my writings in a way that is more accessible to the average person who's probably not going to shell out $20 to buy a book. I understand that. You're not going to buy a book. Okay. I understand the dynamics why. So if you can read material that's on a readily accessible platform like Substack, and in my case, it's all free, so I'm not selling anything. You've got your Netflix documentaries. You've got your YouTube videos. And you've got your podcasts. And the podcast phenomenon is something that I think seems to tie in with the decline of reading books. Now, it's not in itself an explanation for the decline in reading books. I think there are many factors involved. It would be simplistic to say, well, because there's so many podcasts, now people aren't reading books. I don't hold that view. But it is interesting to see the correlation between the timing of this. And I've got some statistics on that I think are fascinating. The rise of podcasts, and by the way, yeah, this is a radio show, strictly speaking, but it is podcast. It's available, I should say, in podcast form, but it's not technically a podcast. It's a live show with live callers in the moment. You know, try doing a high wire act when you're 100 feet up and there's no net. That's what a live radio show is like. A podcast has the benefit, has the luxury, really, of being able to edit and tweak and nip and tuck and, you know, let's do that over again. And there are a lot of advantages, if that's what you're looking for, that are different from a live radio program like this one. It's just a different medium, that's all. So here's some statistics. The rise of podcasts in these United States, there were roughly roughly, give or take, 46 million monthly podcast listeners, and that would be age 12 and up. Get that number. 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Now, well, at least last year in 2025, it went from 46 million to 158 million. It tripled, more than tripled.
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0: Mm-hmm. Weekly listeners of podcasts back in 2015 numbered approximately 27 million. Now it's 115 million. And that's, again, as of last year. Massive rise. The past month listening penetration, it was 12% back in the day. And this was in 2013. And as of 2023, with continued growth, it rose to 42%. Now, the decline in book reading occurred almost at the same time. It has been declining for a while, but you do see a kind of correlation in the graph. So the average books read per year per person, according to a Gallup poll in 1999, was 18 and a half books. That seems like a lot nowadays, doesn't it? 18 and a half books. It's not quite, you know, it's a little bit more than one per month, but that has dipped down as of 2021. It's gone down further since 2021, but in 2021, it dipped down to 12.6. So basically one book a month. The percentage of U.S. adults reading any book in the last year, any book, as in a book, it was 61% in 1992. It was 54.6%. in 2012, and it's dipped down to 48.5% as of 2022. And they break it out by category. So you can look at fiction, nonfiction, the different categories within that. But at the same time, there is a massive rise in podcast listening. And I'm not knocking it. I mean, I think it's wonderful that we have such a wide array of things to entertain us or to inform us, that kind of thing. Not everything that glitters is gold, and not everything you hear on any given podcast is going to be true, even though the person may seem persuasive. You always have to do your homework and double check things. But in the same time frame as there's this steady decline in reading books, there's been this great increase in listening to podcasts. And I gave you some of the statistics. So roughly the same time frame. So a few thoughts that come to my mind. One is, don't stop reading books. And I'm not saying that as an author. I mean, if nobody ever buys any book of mine ever, I'll be okay with it. You know, I'm not going to miss any meals or anything like that. But for your own sake, for your own sake, don't stop reading books. Keep that muscle active. Work that muscle. Keep reading books. There's something important about learning through reading books as opposed to staring at a screen or listening passively, like you are to me right now. You're listening to what I'm having to say. And it's a medium unto itself, and it conveys knowledge unto itself in a certain way. But the studies that I don't have at my fingertips, but I have seen, demonstrate that there is a greater retention rate and a greater sense of understanding things that you learn when you read them. And reading in books, there's something important about that, because it transcends, you know, just merely these bits and flashes of bytes that you see on a screen. It will stick with you longer. It'll go deeper, in other words. And then a thought or two about the old saying, you are what you eat. You are what you eat. What you consume will shape you and change you. So my other advice would be, you know, everybody and his brother has a podcast right now, and that'll change. And actually, I did a little bit of research on this. Did you know that, do you know, Cyrus, what the lifespan is for 90% of all podcasts are? Take a wild guess. What do you think the lifespan is for 90% of all the podcasts?
12: A month?
0: Three episodes.
12: Yeah.
0: And then they fail. Then there's a term for it.
12: A lot of work.
0: There is a lot of work. I didn't know the term until recently. It's podcast longevity is referred to as pod fade. Sounds painful. Pod fade. Extremely high churn is another way to talk about it. And the statistics show that fewer than 10% podcasts survive more than three episodes.
19: Hey, what happened?
0: That's what a lot of former podcasters said. Only 1% of podcasts ever reach 20 episodes. Now, all the podcasters out there say, all right, man, we got 100 episodes. We got 50 episodes. You are definitely in the distinct minority. The median lifespan of a podcast, again, according to Pew Research, is 6 months or 174 days, and then they tend to fizzle out. Very few, under 3% of podcasts, remain active after one full year. And hundreds of thousands, according to Pew Research, hundreds of thousands of podcasts are launched every single year, and 90% of them go beyond three episodes. So what does that tell you? It tells me a few things. Number one is it's a lot more difficult than it looks, but it's also in a counterintuitive way easier than reading a book. It's certainly easier than writing a book.
20: Yes, that's true.
0: May I say to you, rolling up to a microphone and talking into the microphone, as I am doing right now, for 20 minutes, 30 minutes, an hour, what have you, it's so much easier than writing a book. And those of you who have written books, you know exactly what I'm talking about. Now, that's good and bad. Now, it's good in the sense that you can create content much faster, etc. But it also, it's maybe the downside would be the quality of the information may not be that great. Whereas in books or articles, that kind of thing, you want a footnote and document, and not that that doesn't necessarily happen, but when the consuming audience becomes so accustomed to just passively hearing information, along with that comes a sense of, well, assuming that it's true just because I heard so-and-so say it on a podcast. I see that all the time, especially with young people, and I think you do too, Cyrus, because we've talked about that. They saw it on a TikTok video or they heard it in a podcast, therefore it's got to be true. With no real effort made to determine whether or not this is true. And the more persuasive somebody is, the more glib or the more interesting to listen to, the more likely it is that his or her statements on a podcast are going to be assumed to be true without any critical thinking behind that.
21: So bold strategy. Let's see if it pays off for him.
0: Can I get an amen? I guess I can.
22: A man and a woman.
0: All right. Slow, but not too slow.
23: Your hamburger comes with a dose of misogyny.
0: I remember her podcast. It didn't last very long.
12: No, that one didn't last. I don't even think it got three episodes.
0: I don't think so. In fact, I think that, can you play that again? I think that was the title of her second podcast.
23: Your hamburger comes with a dose of misogyny.
0: Ew. I don't want that hamburger. So, moral to the story, simply this. We're going to take a break. Nothing against podcasts, but just remember, everybody and his brother has one. It's kind of like blogs used to be 20 years ago, 25 years ago. Everybody had a blog. Everybody's a blogging. And tons of people, they tried their hand at it. And that's kind of fun. Like to see, well, you know, can you do it? How well can you do it? Do you have something to say? Something of interest to people? And the people who really worked at it and the people who were actually good at it, they persisted. Not all of them, you know, to the present day, but a few did. And a few went on to really, you know, great things and books and other things like that as a result of their hard work as bloggers. But we kind of have seen this syndrome before where everybody and his brother had a blog 25 years ago. And now more or less few people do anymore because why not? Well, because I can have a podcast and I can talk for half an hour or an hour and attract a following. And of course, if you have Patreon, it's even better because you're financially underwritten by the people who support your work. So there's a whole platform in place that is conducive to people trying their hand at it. But as I say, not everything that glitters is gold, and not everything is worthy of your time and attention. That's where you have to be discriminating. We all have to be discriminating. You have to make the same kind of evaluation and listen to my program, obviously. So it's in my best interest as the host of this radio program to give you information and give it to you in a way that you find beneficial so that you'll keep listening. So, oh, that and read books. Did I mention the read books part? Sorry, so
1: I'd like your thickest book, please.
0: Don't stop reading books. It's like exercising a muscle. Oh, and write in handwriting whenever you can. Not just the laundry list. Not just the grocery list. Read books. Use handwriting. And if you're going to be a podcaster, do a good job and you'll probably be successful. Well, if you're in the 3%, you will. I'll be right back.
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0: By the way, thank you to all of you who were part of our pledge drive this past week. It's over now. We surpassed our need. Thank you for that. We sure appreciate it. And today only, if you are wanting to be part of last week's pledge drive. 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Thanks again. Let's go back to the phones now. Let's start off with, Mark in Alvin, Texas. Hi, Mark.
5: Hey. I was just listening to the conversation and wondering if, in your experience, it's more of a male thing to listen to a lecture than a female's. And the reason I say that, my wife kids me about watching YouTube, but I think I really am learning.
0: Mm-hmm.
5: You know?
0: Yeah.
5: And
0: you know,
5: I'm not knocking the discipline of reading either, by the way, but I'm just saying, the males taking lectures better than women? I don't know.
0: Yeah, I guess I don't either. I mean, I'm sure there must be some studies that look at that question. I don't know off the top of my head. If I had to guess, just randomly guess, I would not be sure. I really don't know. Now, men, we're told, are linear thinkers in a way different, I guess, from how women think. To what extent is that true? I don't know. I understand linear thinking. Tell me what you think, Mark, but my understanding is that linear thinking means you approach a topic sort of logically, from moving from one point or argument to the next one, to the next one, to the next one, drawing conclusions. It's not to say that women don't generally reason the same way, but I hear a lot about how men are linear thinkers. So if that's true, or to the extent there's some truth there, then maybe that would parlay into greater numbers of men liking to listen to lectures. You got me flat-footed. I don't really know the answer to that.
5: I never had the advantage of going to college, but don't a lot of colleges do lectures? I've never been to college, so I don't know.
0: Yeah. Well, I was a college professor for quite a long time. And when it comes to teaching in a classroom, which is different, of course, from being online, you can't really lecture when you're doing an online program. But the in-class lectures, I always found them a lot of fun. But my impression was that both the men and the women in the class were about equally interested, seemed to be about equally interested. And a lot of that's borne out in tests. You can see how much of it is actually getting through. But yeah, it's an interesting question. I wish I had something substantive for you, Mark, but I just don't know.
12: I asked our good friend, Brock.
0: Oh, hey, Mark, don't leave yet, because Cyrus has got some information for us.
12: So, yes, men generally listen and watch lectures and educational content on YouTube more than women.
0: Well, that's what I was going to say. Tell us more, Cyrus.
12: This holds across.
5: May I say something?
12: Oh, go ahead.
5: It's no wonder you got Cyrus there to help you out.
0: Yeah, I hear that. Because he can handle the grok.
12: Thanks, Mark. Checks in the mail.
0: Well, there you have it. Are there any percentages for Mark, as long as you've got the grok in front of you?
12: They're rough percentages. So it looks between 65 and 85%.
0: It's pretty
12: more
0: high.
12: Male. Yeah, it really is. So, and this holds across multiple studies on science, learning videos, and broader educational channels. So there you go.
0: So what does it say about the ladies then? What if they're not interested in lectures like that? Does it say anything about what they find interesting?
12: I did not ask it that.
0: Okay. Because we can blame the answer on grok.
12: So what are the women watching?
0: Yeah.
12: All right. Let's see what it's thinking.
0: Here we go, Mark.
12: So women watch a lot of YouTube, it says. Overall platform usage is close to gender balanced, about 46 to 51%. That's pretty balanced. Okay. So I'm just reading. Don't get mad at me for this, anyone. Here's what the females are watching.
0: Blame it on grok.
12: Beauty, makeup, and fashion. It's the clearest standout. Tutorials, reviews, skincare routines, 90%.
0: Okay.
12: Lifestyle and vlogs, music videos, food and cooking, and relationship and self-improvement advice. So there you go. Hey, and some parenting and family and mom.
0: And the Patrick Madrid show. Is that in there? Is that mentioned?
12: I don't see. And listening to Cyrus on some unknown show.
0: Okay. Grok is a liar. Well, there you go, Mark. Interesting question. Now we have a little more information to go on. Thank you. Let's go next to Lillian in Texas. Hello, Lillian.
7: Hi.
0: Hi. What's on your
7: Hello?
0: Mind?
7: Hi, Patrick. I have a question. I want to know how somebody can be married in the Catholic Church and not be baptized. And I'll give you a little bit of background. I have a friend, a non-Catholic friend. Her son married a Catholic girl.
0: Okay.
7: About 10 years ago. And the reason it came up was because now they have three children and they still have not baptized any of their children.
0: And the guy who got married is not a Catholic? The girl is Catholic, but he wasn't?
7: He is not a Catholic.
0: Okay.
7: He is not a Catholic, no. But they were married in the Catholic Church. My husband and I participated in their marriage. And so I was confused. We were on the topic of baptism, and through this conversation, I found out that her son had never been baptized, and that she said that she was required to sign an affidavit to that. So I was wondering, how could they be validly married in the Catholic Church? They had a ceremony, everything, if he was not Catholic.
0: The way that could have happened.
7: Or if he was not baptized.
0: Right. The way that could have happened, and of course, I don't know that it did happen. It may not have happened, which presents a whole other question, like, well, how did that get through? But the church's requirement is that there be a dispensation from the bishop. So if two Catholics want to marry each other, no problem, no need for dispensation, because that's pro forma.
7: Mm-hmm.
0: If a Catholic wants to marry a baptized non-Catholic, a dispensation is necessary. And then that outermost ring would be what's called the so that would be disparity of cult. If there is, you know, in the case of somebody who's not even a Christian, let's say a Jew or a Hindu, something like that. So the validity.
7: They don't practice anything, so I would say that was probably them. They're just nothing as far as religion goes or believing in God, but.
0: Well, perhaps, but not necessarily, because okay. what happens after the fact could be symptomatic of what the condition was at the time of the marriage, but it doesn't necessarily mean that that's the answer to it. So the mm-hmm. church's law requires what's called canonical form, and that's where somebody is going to get married in the church, in the presence of a Catholic clergyman, a bishop, priest, or deacon. So mm-hmm. that's the canonical form. If there is a dispensation, the bishop can grant that. But if the bishop doesn't grant that, then they have not observed the canonical form. Therefore, there is no marriage. It's not a valid marriage, in other words. So the canonical form is what's all important, which gets back to your earlier question. So if, as you and your husband participate in this wedding, if it was held at a Catholic church, we could presume that the parish priest, who would know better, would have ensured that he would have helped the couple obtain a dispensation from the bishop for her to marry a man who's not Catholic.
7: Okay.
0: You'd have to find that out, though. Did that actually happen? And there are ways to find that out. I mean, there would be a record of it in the file in the diocesan offices. There's probably one in the parish if it happened. But if it didn't happen, that's where you've got a real situation here, where if there was no canonical form, then basically this is a civil union, not a marriage, which mm-hmm. would, of course, complicate things in a certain way, but in a way it would decomplicate them, because she, the Catholic party, if she were to leave this marriage, she would still need to get the declaration of nullity from the church, but it would be very open and shut because lack of canonical mm-hmm. form. So if that's the case, she would be free to pursue marriage, hopefully with a Catholic, and get those children baptized.
7: Okay. All right. Well, that makes it a little clearer. I was a little confounded because I know at the time, my non-Catholic friend, as his mother, she met with a priest and she said she was asked to sign something and she was unsure why she was having to sign something for her 25-year-old son who was marrying a Catholic girl. But she had told them, she said that she had told them that he had not been baptized, and left it at that. And I asked her, well, did they give you a copy of what you had to sign? And

0: maybe mm-hmm. some more than others, but that would definitely require it for the validity of the marriage.
1: You know, so, yeah, I was just really confused about the whole situation. I know that at the time they went to a weekend of pre-Cana classes and they didn't have to do anything more. You know, when I married non-Catholic 43 years ago. And we did everything that we needed to do. He was baptized, and then he became Catholic 20 years later. He sat in the pew for 20 years, but he became Catholic 20 years ago. Mm-hmm. But, you know, we did the pre-Cana classes for almost like 9 months. And so I was confused about, wow, you only have to go for a weekend now?
0: Yeah, most dioceses have something more involved than that. So the weekend, Nancy and I did a pre-Cana weekend 46 years ago. And yeah, it was just, probably like what you did. It was a weekend event. But in those days, there was no other marriage prep in addition to that. That was it. That's all that was required. Okay. Now, it's far more, thankfully, far more involved because you need more than just 48 hours at an event like that to really be prepared to get married.
1: That was our experience. Our experience is, you know, it was 9 months of pre-Cana classes with our sponsor married couple. And probably the reason why we're 43 years later, we're still married. We learned so much.
0: God bless you. Man, congratulations on such a beautiful marriage. That's wonderful. Well, to get to the heart of this issue, I would suggest you'd need to check at the parish to find out if the pastor's still there. Was there mm-hmm. a dispensation sought? Was there a dispensation granted? That will tell you everything.
1: Okay. All right. In the meantime, we'll keep with the young lady who is Catholic and hasn't baptized her babies because my husband told her and him that they made a promise. Mm-hmm. When they married, that they would raise their children Catholic, that they would be baptized, that they would, and they haven't done that now, 10 years later. Their oldest is like 6 years old now. They have 3 children.
0: What a shame.
1: And a new one just born 6 months ago. So we were asking, when's the baptism? And her response to us was, you sound just like my mother.
0: Well, for good reason, because you care about those babies and you want them to be baptized as they should be. So let's hope that this young wife gets it all situated so she can make that happen. That'd be the best possible outcome. All right.
1: Thank you for the information. I appreciate it. Thank you.
0: Happy Taco Tuesday. I'll be right back.

0: former Planned Parenthood workers tell us, you have no idea how many babies that you're saving, because the no-show rate for an abortion appointment goes as high as 75% when we're out there praying. That's Planned Parenthood's internal number.
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2: Hi, this is Archbishop Perez of the Archdiocese of Philadelphia. Let us pray. Remember, O most gracious Virgin Mary, that never was it known that anyone who fled to thy protection, implored thy help, or sought thy intercession was left unaided. Inspired with this confidence, I fly to thee, O Virgin of Virgins, my mother. To thee do I come, before thee I stand, sinful and sorrowful. O Mother of the Word Incarnate, despise not my petitions, but in thy mercy hear and answer me. Amen.
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4: Your Camarillo Valley forecast. A meteorologist, James Covington. Mostly sunny skies, warmer for every Tuesday, high around 97. Northwest winds 10 to 15. Mostly clear skies tonight, lower end 64. Northwest winds 10 to 15. Back to triple digits for Wednesday, sunny and 101. Another hot one Thursday, sunny and 102. 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
4: That would be me. Welcome back, 888. 888-914-914. I want to make sure you got that entirely out there, Cyrus. Hit that again, please. You're good at it. All right. Happy Taco Tuesday. Let us go back to the phones. 888-914-9149 is the number to call. Let's go now to Mark in Oaklawn, Illinois. Hi, Mark.
6: Hey, Patrick. Thanks for taking my call. I really appreciate it. It's always an interesting show.
4: Thank you.
6: Got a question. Yesterday, you really had a great conversation with a guy that had same-sex attraction. I think his name was Charlie.
4: Yes.
6: And I thought it was just a really interesting conversation. And after that, there was another caller that called up, and he was talking about it. And he made the comment, he says, well, you know, if I had same-sex attraction, I think I would become a priest.
4: Yeah,
6: and I thought to myself, I'm like that comment. I'm like, oh my goodness, you know. But you know, I know we're all sinners, you know, and I'm not trying here to call out, you know, any group of people. But how does the Catholic Church? How do they vet priests? You know, when they're coming in, and let's say someone says, "I do have same-sex attractions." I know that you're only healed through grace and the sacraments. Mm-hmm. And that's the way you get through it. But, you know, it's such a difficult question to try to answer. And I thought, well, I'd love to hear Patrick's opinion on it and see what the Catholic Church, you know, how they vet something like that or how they make that determination.
4: Yeah. Very important question. And I remember exactly the moment when Charlie said that. And I had to make a split-second decision in the moment, and that is, do I pick up on that statement and speak to that issue, which would be in the form of a correction, or should I just make a decision to let it pass so that we could continue with the call along the lines that he was asking about? I decided not to take up that particular topic because I didn't want to derail the conversation we were having. And, you know, like anything else, in hindsight, you have 20/20 vision, but I still think that it was the right thing to do for me to pass over his comment in a discreet silence. But we could talk about it now. I think it was important that he had an opportunity to really felt like he was heard and that what he was trying to express to me was clear and that I was hearing what he was saying. So if you're wondering why didn't I say something, I thought I had to evaluate it in the moment, and then I decided, okay, I'm going to let it pass for now. So let's come back to it. So he said that, you know, if he had the same-sex attraction, that he would just decide, you know, one scenario was that he would decide to become a priest and put it behind him. Well, that certainly has happened, no doubt. I mean, there are any number of priests who are homosexual. Some are living chaste lives, others are not. And that's really known only to themselves and God and their bishops. But, In any case, there is an instruction in place from the church. This is a document that was published in 2005, published by the Vatican. It's called Instruction Concerning the Criteria for the Discernment of Vocations with Regard to Persons with Homosexual Tendencies in View of Their Admission to the Seminary and to Holy Orders. Now, that's a clunky title, but it really summarizes the whole point of this way of looking at it. And the one key passage in this statement is, or in this document is, that the church cannot admit to the seminary or to holy orders those who practice homosexuality or who present deep-seated homosexual tendencies or who support the so-called gay culture. Now, this was approved by Pope Benedict XVI, and it's a reflection of his own statements on the topic, where he has, in various commentaries, speeches, etc., he's said the same thing. But I'll add to that only one thing, and that is that for some years now, I'm on the board of directors for a large major seminary in the United States. And so I have, by virtue of that capacity, I have a direct connection to, I don't have authority over in any sense other than being on the board, but I'm directly familiar with the requirements that are in place from the Vatican as it's implemented at major seminaries. And to answer your question, what would happen if a man said, I'm same-sex attracted? He would not be accepted. Right off the top, it would be a disqualification. Now, there could be a scenario where somebody says, I have same-sex attraction, but I've lived chastely, continently for the last 5 years. Then perhaps there might be some consideration, and that, of course, would be dependent upon the bishop. But it would also depend upon the seminary itself to say, I'm sorry, we will not accept you even so. But I can guarantee you that any good major seminary that is fulfilling its mandate, that's where it would stop, the inquiry into a vocation at that seminary, if the man supports the so-called gay lifestyle, or if he is himself acting out, or these deep-seated tendencies. All of those would be deal breakers right at the beginning. Now, sometimes some guys may not be entirely honest with the formation or the admissions, the battery of different interviews and things they have to go through. And some might wind up in the seminary, but I can guarantee you this too, the other seminarians would be very attentive if they see this kind of behavior in a fellow seminarian. So the second part of the answer would be, again, for seminaries that are doing this the right way, if a man were in the seminary and exhibited these things, he would be dismissed immediately. It would not be tolerated. And I've seen this happen. So I think this is the right way. I agree with this. We always want to be loving and compassionate. But at the same time, the church has got to take care that the men who are accepted into the seminary are apt candidates for the priesthood. And to be an apt candidate for the priesthood would include that a man would be an apt candidate to be a husband and a father, and not have a disordered inclination that would prevent him from being able to fulfill his vocation as a married man. They look at that very closely to see whether he would have the aptitude to be a priest. I'll pause. Any thoughts on that?
6: You know, Patrick, I think you just clarified it really well. I mean, I think, you know, it's almost like those seminarians that are committed to becoming priests, it's so disruptive for a person that gets in there and wants to cause a lot of problems, you know. So,
4: yes.
6: So it's good to see that there's discipline within the church leadership, you know, to stop some of that stuff.
4: Yeah.
6: So, but I appreciate your answer and your honesty and your candid about everything.
4: Thanks, Mark. Thank you. I appreciate that. Yeah, I mean, there was a book, I don't know if you ever read it, Mark. It was called Goodbye, Good Men, that came out maybe 25 years ago. I don't think Mark's still with us, but I'll just mention it, by an author by the name of Michael Rose. Was it Michael Rose? I think it was Michael Rose. And it was a startling documentary book in which he did a lot of canvassing and surveying and crunching numbers, etc. And the thesis of that book, Goodbye Good Men, was that there was a wholesale, what's the right word for this? Policy might be a good way of saying it. At work in many of the seminaries in the United States that screened out heterosexual men and screened in homosexual men, which led to this unending series of problems and scandals and all kinds of problems that accrued as a result of this in the seminary system. Some seminaries had to be shut down as a result of this. And certain clergy, including some bishops, were actually caught up in this because eventually it sort of came out into the open. But it was a real problem. And as I say, this goes back, you know, 30 years ago when he wrote this book, or it was right around 30 years ago, maybe 28 years ago. But that's the whole point of the book, Goodbye Good Men, is he even interviewed a lot of men who would, by all appearances, made fine candidates for the priesthood, but they were either dismissed from the seminary or they were not even allowed to enter into the seminary because they were heterosexual men. And that has changed a great deal, a very great deal. So people can think of it what they wish, but the one thing I can say is that the church, in recognition, not so much of that book per se, but of what the book describes, the church recognized that this is a real problem pastorally and in terms of formation. We need to correct this and we need to adjust the policies so that the kind of men who are accepted for a vocation to the priesthood, and first step, of course, would be your time in the seminary, would need to have certain attributes and qualifications, and other things that they may bring with them could be disqualifiers. And we're now seeing the benefit of that. So there you have it. 888-914-9149. I promised I would read some emails today, and I will indeed do that. Here's one that comes in from... This is from Jamie. Where is Jamie? Jamie's in Maryland. He says, I heard someone call in about a couple married in the Catholic Church who have become indifferent or perhaps even resistant to the faith and whose children are now growing up without the faith as well. My recommendation is simple. Pray in love for this family. Offer your rosaries for them. Never underestimate the quiet power of a praying soul. I say this because I am the product of a mother who did exactly that. I spent more than 30 years as a Protestant and in non-denominational churches, yet by God's grace over the last 3 years, I have returned home to the Catholic faith and have become on fire for Christ. So please do not give up on these dear loved ones. Keep praying, keep loving, keep hoping, and wait
2: keep
4: for it.
2: Keep going.
4: Right keep on, going. Jamie. Right on. I think we may have an audio clip that might pertain to that, Cyrus. Let us have a look at our audio list. So let's perhaps listen to... How about audio 12? What do you think about that, Cyrus? A Catholic woman who shares the difference between the worship she experienced as a Protestant and then she became Catholic?
3: Let's do it.
4: Keep going, Cyrus. Keep going.
3: Keep going.
7: Some things I started to see as a former Protestant that I can't unsee now as I convert to Catholicism. My church having screens and graphics and lights, but no tabernacle, no visible place where Jesus dwells. There was a stage instead of an altar, a platform for performance, but not a place for sacrifice. An empty cross just off in the corner, but not a crucifix front and center with Jesus being the focal point. Communion being passed out so freely with little reverence. Little cups of grape juice instead of wine. Jesus used wine during the Passover feast, right? Teachings or the worship music kind of built around an emotional hype. And don't get me wrong, I loved my church. I loved the music. The messages often inspired me. Part of my faith was grown there, but I longed for a deeper, tangible connection with Jesus, which I would later discover that that would only be found in the Eucharist. And when I started to study the early church, the way that early Christians worshiped and the saints and the martyrs and what they died believing, everything just slowly started to make sense. And then going back to scripture and Jesus saying, "This is my body, this is my blood." Now, if what he said was truth and not merely symbolic, that changes everything.
4: Indeed, it does. So that young woman is a convert to the Catholic faith, as you just heard her say. We have another one. Why don't we play this one as long as you've got a little bit of time here, Cyrus? This is audio number 7, an evangelical guy who, as a Protestant, was trying to defend the principle of sola scriptura, by scripture alone or by the Bible alone. And he wound up following this logic trail to its logical conclusion. Here's what he has to say.
2: So I wanted to make a video on why I left the Protestant church, evangelical church, I should say. And one of the biggest reasons, main reasons, is the doctrine of sola scriptura, which teaches that the Bible or the scriptures are the only infallible rule of faith, that there's no secondary or other rule authority that's infallible, meaning it can't make mistakes. You run into a lot of problems with sola scriptura or scripture alone, because by saying scripture alone, you deny church authority. And the New Testament teaches that the church has authority. For example, in Matthew 18, it teaches that it has the authority to exclude and include if they disagree with what the church says about a disagreement among brothers. It leaves it up for private interpretation, and that leads to schism and strife and dissensions and factions and disagreements, and that's condemned in scripture. We're actually called to be of one mind and of one spirit, part of one body, one faith, one baptism, right? This oneness. So with sola scriptura, you're kind of left with these questions of who's right then? Is it my Baptist church? Is it the non-denominational church? Is it the Presbyterian church? And like, for example, the Westminster Confession says that infant baptism is expected by the believing parents, and it's a great sin not to. But the Baptist Confession says, well, only believers who come into faith on their own should be baptized, and it can actually be sinful to baptize your infant. They also don't agree on what baptism is. So is it regenerative? Do you actually get your sins washed away? Are you really a new creation, or is it just symbolic? And is it essential to the Christian life or not? They disagree. You're left with two options. Either you trust yourself and your Bible, and you pick a church that agrees with you, or you pick a church, submit to their teachings, but you still have the problem of this. How do you know your church is right if they're not an infallible authority?
4: If only there were time to finish the last 30 seconds or so of that video. Cyrus will get it posted for you, though, but... yeah, there's a voice of a gentleman who became Catholic, and he's reflecting on why. I'll be right back with more right after this.
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8: 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That's kofc.org/relevant. President Trump says an attack on Iran would have been happening right now had he not put it on hold. He told reporters this morning he was an hour away from making the decision when he got a call from Middle Eastern leaders saying they think a deal could be close. Trump said the leaders asked for a couple of days to continue talks. Yesterday, the president said should negotiations fail, the U.S. stands ready to go forward with a full, large-scale assault of Iran on a moment's notice. The president has reportedly warned Iran time's running out for them to make a deal. The president weighing in on a new move by the Justice Department. NBC's Gabe Gutierrez says it comes after President Trump dropped several lawsuits against the federal government, including one against the IRS over a leak of his tax returns.
9: In exchange, the DOJ is setting up what it calls an anti-weaponization fund, using nearly $1.8 $1 billion of taxpayer money to pay Trump allies who say they were unfairly prosecuted by the Biden administration.
8: That potentially includes those pardoned in connection with the January 6th Capitol riot. The president says the fund would benefit those who were treated, quote, brutally by a system he describes as corrupt. And Pope Leo welcoming members of the Board of Governors of the Catholic Extension Society to the Vatican, thanking them for over a century of missionary service to poor Catholic communities in the U.S., Cuba, and Puerto Rico. Addressing them at the Vatican ahead of the solemnity of Pentecost, Holy Father said he hoped their pilgrimage would deepen their prayer and strengthen their communion with the successor of Peter and the Universal Church. Keeping you connected with the church and the world 24 hours a day and on the web at relevantradio.com. I'm Glenn Leverins. 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
12: Your Imperial Valley forecast of meteorologist James Covington. Mostly sunny skies, warmer for every Tuesday, high around 97. Northwest winds 10 to 15. Mostly clear skies tonight, lower around 64. Northwest winds 10 to 15. Back to triple digits for Wednesday, sunny and 101. Another hot one Thursday, sunny and 102. 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
4: Question. On our final destination, we agree, I think, that God is omnipotent, omnipresent, and omniscient. Yeah, we agree on that. He is outside our space and time. With that said, God therefore knows our choices before we make them and knows our life's outcome before our creation as well. He doesn't bias them, but our choices are unknown only to ourselves. Would God make a soul to damn them to hell then, if he knows all past, present, and future? On my Odyssey, and that's from Chris. Thanks, Chris. I appreciate that. I don't remember whether or not this is an add-on from an earlier email exchange or if this is something different and you're not the same person who wrote to me earlier. But in any case, yeah, we agree on the points that you just mentioned. And the last question really perhaps is the linchpin here. Would God make a soul to damn that soul to hell? The answer is no, because if God were to do that, it would be contrary to his nature as all good. And what I mean is that God is all good. God is love, as St. John says in the Bible. And it's the opposite of loving somebody to create a human being solely for the purpose of damnation. That would go contrary to God's nature as all loving and all good, because then he would be the author of evil. It's the worst possible evil for a human being to be eternally separated from God, which is what that would entail. So just from that standpoint alone, we could safely say, no, God would not and does not create human souls in order to damn them to hell. But he indeed, of course, creates all human souls, knowing which people will be in heaven for all eternity and which people are going to be damned for all eternity. But you actually have the response to that embedded in your earlier part of your email, which is he doesn't bias us. He doesn't force you or me to be saved or to not be saved. He provides sufficient grace for all of us. And the Bible seems very clear that he loves those whom he loves. Now, he loves all of his creation, as Jesus himself said in John 3:16, for God so loved the world that he gave his only son. Or as St. Paul says in 1 Timothy chapter 2, verse 4, God wills all men to be saved and come to a knowledge of the truth. And there are many other passages that say as much. So we can posit, number one, God does not desire the damnation of any human being, but indeed, some human beings are damned by their own free will choices. So this is where this tension, which is not a contradiction, it's not even really a paradox. These are two truths that we hold together at the same time, and that is God wills all men to be saved, but he doesn't force anybody to be saved. And so even though to him, being outside of time, everything is now, and God doesn't look into the future the way we do. We anticipate the future because we haven't experienced it yet. God doesn't do that. He's not looking ahead to see what's going to happen. He doesn't think back and remember the past the way we do. He's outside of time, which means that everything is present to him from all eternity now. It's hard for us to even begin to imagine that, but that's the reality of it. So often this is where people get a little bit, you know, they wonder, if God already knows everything that's going to happen, what's the point? Why should I even pray or try or do anything? Because if he knows I'm going to be in hell or I'm going to be in heaven, then it seems to be pre-programmed, foreordained. And it's not. God knows it from all eternity, but he's not forcing you to go in one day, one direction or the other. He draws you. Jesus says, those who are drawn by the Father. So imagine, if we can use this analogy, a magnetic field that is drawing that metal object, or and some other sort of power that is drawing people. Or if you prefer, the analogy of wind in the sails of a sailing ship. You're the sailing ship. You're the captain of your destiny. You're holding on to the steering wheel of your three-masted sailing ship. And God's will, God's providence is in a way analogously similar to the wind. Now, if you are smart and you cooperate and you rig your sails, unfurl them and rig them, then that wind can catch the sails and move the ship in the direction that it needs to go. But you can always say, no, thank you. And you don't unfurl the sails on the ship, and the wind just sort of passes through and it doesn't move the ship in the way it otherwise would. It's an imperfect analogy, but that's another way of thinking about it. So yeah, I think we're on the same page, and I think we're moving in the right direction. And I appreciate your email. Thank you for that. 888-914-9149. How about Keith now in Sauk Rapids, Minnesota? Hello, Keith. Welcome.
14: Good morning, Patrick. Hey, my question is on the Ethiopian Bible. I got a cousin and her husband, they just bought it, and he said, you heard that it's the oldest Bible out there, and I've seen that it has 88 books, and plus it said, on the cover it said 1,712 English translations, so I myself don't believe it, but yet again, I just thought I'd see what your take was on this.
4: Well, I mean, that's a very complicated, might be the right word for it. It's an important topic that has a lot of pieces to it. Why don't we start with the oldest, the claim of being the oldest? It's not technically the oldest, but it does indeed derive from some manuscripts that are quite old. So there are different manuscript recensions or families of manuscripts. You have the different codices, the Codex Vaticanus, the Codex Sinaiticus. They're different bodies of manuscripts. Some are older than others, but as I understand it, at least some of the manuscripts for the Ethiopian Bible, in particular, the books that are not considered canonical by the Catholic Church, date even earlier. But that in itself doesn't mean necessarily that those are inspired scripture. They were not included as inspired scripture. For example, the books of Enoch. And I can talk a little bit about that if that's something you're interested in. It seems to be a bit all the rage right now. People, when they hear about the Ethiopian Bible, they wonder, oh my gosh, am I being kept in the dark? Is there secret information that's found in the Ethiopian Bible, the books of Enoch, that I should know about? Not really, no. It's just a Bible that has the canonical books of Scripture in it, plus a whole bunch more that the church did not accept as canonical. So there's no great mystery, there's no secret revelation that you're missing out on or anything like that. Those different books were not judged to be inspired, therefore they weren't included in the canon. It's a kind of a simple way to answer that question.
14: Okay. Now, by reading it, you're not going to get any false teachings or anything like that, really?
4: Oh, well, you will, but this is where you have to be discerning about it. So just recently, I went back through and read cover to cover, word for word, line for line, the books of Enoch. So you have 1st Enoch, 2nd Enoch, 3rd Enoch, and then associated with that, the book of Giants fragment, the Apocalypse of Abraham, the Ascension of Isaiah, the life of Adam and Eve, the Apocalypse of Zephaniah. There are a number of different pseudepigraphal books that are often published with the 1st, 2nd, and 3rd books of Enoch. I'll give you an honest and quick overview if you're interested. Sure. First of all, it's deadly dull. I would defy anybody to sit down and read 1st, 2nd, and 3rd Enoch and not be bored out of your mind very quickly. It's very repetitive, number one. It is, how can I describe it? Probably the thing that's most flashy about it is its teaching that the fallen angels, or at least some of them, came to Earth and had sexual intercourse with women and produced hybrid, half-angel, half-human, half-breed offspring that became known as the giants of old, the men of renown, the Nephilim that are talked about in Genesis chapter 6. And what's interesting is that this topic comes up over and over and over again. I mean, it talks about it once, but then it gets recycled again and again. And that seems to be the main calling card of interest for the average person. Now, people such as St. Augustine and St. Thomas Aquinas have flatly rejected this notion, the science fiction idea that angels can mate with human beings. They can't. They can't reproduce. Angels are pure spirits. Can they take a bodily form? Sure, of course they can. You know, we know about wrestling with an angel in the Old Testament and entertaining angels and feeding angels and things like that. So it's not that they can't take a bodily form, but they can't reproduce. They're by nature incapable of that because they're pure spirits. So this long-standing ancient belief that the Nephilim spoken of in Genesis are these hybrid creatures, St. Thomas says nope, St. Augustine says nope, and other significant figures say the same thing, and they're correct on this issue. And what they say is, and this is the response to those sections in the books of Enoch, would be that the phrase the sons of God and the daughters of men, in the case of the former, refer to the descendants of Seth, who was one of the sons of Adam and Eve, and a righteous man by all accounts, and his descendants were referred to in this sort of complimentary way as the sons of God, not that they were angels, but that they were good men overall. And the daughters of men refers to the lineage of Cain, who slew his brother Abel and was sent away by God. He had a mark put on him. What it was, we don't know exactly. And he was banished. So he and his people and his descendants and the taint of reputation that was associated with that group of people because of Cain. Imagine if you were like Adolf Hitler's grandson. It would not be a comfortable thing to be like a direct relative of a mass murderer like Adolf Hitler. It would be a shameful lineage, in other words. And so the use of the phrase daughters of men was a more of a denigrating way of talking about them because of their lineage coming from Cain. But when you read, if you ever do read it, good luck trying to get through it, because it's really repetitive and dull and derivative, and there's nothing in there. There's nothing in there that's going to blow your mind and say, oh my gosh, the Catholic Church hid this from me. How come I never knew this? But very few people ever actually wade into it and actually read it. They just hear some podcaster talk about it, or they see something, you know, online or something like that. But I, by all means, if you want to have, if you want to read the books of Enoch, go for it and tell me what you think afterward.
14: Well, I never, like I said, I've never heard of it. And I just, you know, that stuff. And what he does is he likes to go buy the book, and then he'll have the audio, and then he'll listen to it as he's reading it. Gets more out of it that way.
4: Yeah, nothing wrong with audiobooks. They're fine. I like audiobooks. I listen to audiobooks too. But I mean, this is one that I sat down over a period of a couple of days and I just ground it out. I read every line in these books, plus the other ones that I mentioned. And in the case of the other ones, the pseudepigraphal books, like the so-called Gospel of Judas or the Gospel of Mary, and that's referring to Mary Magdalene, and others like that, those, many of them suffer from a rank Manichaean heresy, which is this repetition of the dualist principles that matter is evil and spirit is good. This resurfaces again. This is another running theme in some of those books, which is directly contradictory to the Holy Bible. God created, in the beginning, he created all things. And these physical things that he created, as we're told in Genesis 1, in Genesis 2, he declared them to be good. Material things are good. God made them to be good. Now, through human sin, in a fallen world, of course, they were corrupted to some extent, but God does not create anything that is bad. God only creates good things in themselves. They're good, and then they can be corrupted. Well, one of the problems, this is a pernicious heresy that it runs right through the Manichaean heresy. This is what Mani, the founder of the Manichaean heresy, bears his name. He taught people that, among other things, that material things are bad. Your body is bad. Procreation is bad. Marriage is bad. Pain and suffering, which are obviously bad and to be avoided, are the result of physical things. So his thesis was that the spiritual realm, and this evolved into a number of other things, like there's a good God and a bad God. None of this is true, of course. So one of the problems in these pseudepigraphal books, not all of them, but it does recur throughout a number of them, is this introduction of the heresy of Gnosticism under the spurious claim that it was written by St. James the Apostle, or it was written by St. Mary Magdalene, or it was written by Judas, for example. And this is, to get back to the earlier point, among the many reasons why the Catholic Church simply rejected all these things. Like, this is clearly not consistent with the gospel of Jesus Christ. So I could go on, but I don't think you want that. Thanks anyway, Keith. Appreciate that. Let's go to George now in Wilmington, North Carolina. Hello, George.
15: Hey, good afternoon, and thanks for taking my call.
4: Sure.
15: I have a neighbor of mine. I'm 80 years old. She's close to that. She's Anglican, baptized, confirmed. Now she wants to receive the body of Christ, the true body of Christ, in the Roman Catholic Church.
4: Mm-hmm.
15: The thought that I have, and she's not going to drive to RCIA, all right? But she wants to come into the Roman Catholic Church. Do you have any? I try to contact my another called the RCIA director, but I couldn't get in contact with them. Can you give me just a brief idea how can she get into the church?
4: Sure. Well, good for her that she's on the journey, and good for you that you're trying to help her. If you know the name of the parish that's near her, the Catholic Church, then either she or you, and it would be preferable for her to do this because she's the one on the journey, but to get in contact with the parish and make arrangements to register for the OCIA classes, typically they begin in September. And she would plug in and she would go through the course of study, and there are different stages. So if she's already been baptized, it sounds like she has been baptized, then she wouldn't be a catechumen the way she would be if she were unbaptized, but she would become a candidate, and then she would go through the different stages of formation preparation, with the goal being, to answer your question, that she would be formally received into the Catholic Church. Typically, that would happen at the Easter Vigil Mass, and she would receive her other sacraments of initiation. So presuming that her baptism is accepted as valid, which if she's an Anglican, I'm certain it would be, then she would receive confirmation and the Holy Eucharist. She would make her profession of faith, and she would be Catholic. So at that point, she would then be in a position to start receiving the sacraments regularly. Before that point, she should not do that because she's not a member of the church. But that's the typical path for someone like her. Does that answer your question?
15: Oh, no. Well, of course, she has been confirmed in the Anglican Church.
4: Right, but that's not a valid confirmation. The Catholic Church doesn't recognize that as a valid sacrament. So the sacraments of initiation for her would be confirmation in the Catholic Church and the Holy Eucharist in the Catholic Church.
15: Okay, well said.
4: All right. Well, it's good of you to be looking after her spiritual welfare. Thank you for that. And by all means, if you can encourage her to listen to Relevant Radio, we'll help her while she's on the journey. And with that, we'll take a quick time out, and I'll be back with more of the Patrick Madrid Show, including your phone calls and your emails, and maybe a few other things sprinkled in here or there right after this.

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4: Soul of Christ, sanctify me. 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O good Jesus, hear me. 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Separated from you, let me never be. From the malignant enemy, defend me. At the hour of death, call me, and close to you, bid me that with your saints, I may be praising you forever and ever.

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4: All right. 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Look forward to hearing from you. And let's go back to the phones. Let's talk to, let's go to Anthony in New York. Hello, Anthony.
5: Hi, Pat. How you doing?
4: I'm well, thanks.
5: Good, good. I listened yesterday to your program, like every day. And you said something that I always agreed with in the back of my mind on confession, mm-hmm. go to someone that it was very experienced. I know the priest has been around a while. You know, that'll be your best bet. And you like hit the nail on the head. And I said, you know what, Pat, 100%. That's what I was telling myself the whole time. You know, I try to go to Father Cardinal Dolan in Manhattan. I couldn't get a confession out of him. Couldn't even go see him, an interview. I couldn't even go near him. So, like, I'm with these regular priests that I wish I could go to somebody who's like a bishop or a cardinal, you know, and speaking it, but I can't. Mm-hmm. You know, it's very hard. You know, so that's the bottom line with that. But you were right what you said, and I felt that all this long.
4: You know, what did I say specifically? What
5: you said that to, well, you said to go to an older priest who had a lot of experience for confession.
4: Oh, I see, yeah. Mm-hmm. And did you find such a priest?
5: No. Well, what happened is I moved. I missed my church a lot. I had a great man, senior. We loved him to death. He retired. I moved out of the borough. I went to another borough. I belong to another parish, but I'm not too happy with this parish. I want to change to another Catholic church, of course. What do you make of this? You know, I mean, people are people. I understand this, but I was more spiritually alive. Even Father Citric from Texas, I watch him on the Catholic Network station all the time. You know, I like stuff like that. I remember radio, of course.
4: Yeah.
5: And this is what I like. You know, this is what teaches me things. Sometimes some priests doesn't, you know, they don't do the thing for me, you know?
4: Yeah. Now, I hear you. Well, the church says, if you're looking for, like, what is the church's policy on the issue of, like, what parish can you go to, the current code of canon law says that as a general rule, the parish you should be registered at and attend is the parish in whose boundaries you live. So whatever your domicile is will be within the boundaries of a parish. Now, you also have freedom that if there's some, you know, sufficient reason that attending Mass and registering at the parish within whose boundaries you live is not optimal, you have the freedom to go to a different parish. So the church says better and ideal if you go to the parish in whose boundaries you live, but you don't have to. So in your case, depending upon what it is you're looking for, you do have that freedom. And of course, in the archdiocese, there are a zillion parishes. So you have a lot of different things to choose from. Is that what you're wondering about?
5: Yeah. See, I was wondering, I'm doing the right thing. That's what bothers me. I donate to Rebel Radio. I donate to Father Sixty out in Texas, my
4: Thank
5: old
4: you.
5: Church, my new church.
4: Thank
5: and,
4: you.
5: And he turned his back on me.
4: Yeah, well, let me ask you this question. So if you could describe the parish that you would like to be in, what would be some features or hallmarks of that parish?
5: I tell you, some features, very spiritually, very kind, very nice. No, you know, bad figure in the person, you know, good example, the whole thing, you know, it's all goodness in Christ. You know, there was a priest out in Brooklyn, Regina Podges. His name was John, Father John, really nice guy. I mean, but a little bit too far for me to get there. You know, but I wish I was in that church, but I've been in that church.
4: You know, I have an idea here, just a thought. Are you familiar with the Franciscan Friars of the Renewal?
5: Yes.
4: Okay. They have friaries throughout the area in Yonkers, the Bronx, everywhere. They're all over the greater, you know, New York City boroughs. If you wanted to, just on a lark, you could get in touch, maybe go visit. And I mean, I don't think they pick up the telephone very much because they're out feeding the poor and the hungry all the time. But if you got in touch with them, you may say, here's my situation. Do you have a recommendation? And they might be, and they would be in a good position to say, oh, you know what? I'll bet you'd really like this parish. Now, I don't mean to give you the sense that you should be parish shopping, but if your local parish is intolerable to you for some reason, there's nothing wrong with getting good advice from some experienced and wise priests like the Franciscan Friars of the Renewal. So you might want to try that.
5: Yes. I have something in mind. St. Joseph, not far from me. It's just a little extra. It's a mile more than my house. Yeah. And other church.
4: See, I don't know the lay of the land. Not being from New York City, I don't have knowledge about all the different parishes. So, I mean, obviously use your own instincts. If it's possible to be at your local parish, so much the better. If that's not possible, then I hope you find something that will be a good home for you. Thanks, Anthony. I appreciate your phone call. And I'm really happy to know you listen to the program so faithfully. Thank you for that. 888-914-9149. Let's go next to Norman in Massachusetts. Hi, Norman.
6: Hi, Patrick.
4: Hey, welcome back.
6: Yeah, I'm coming up on 52 years of marriage this June.
4: Congratulations.
6: And yeah, but I'm asking for prayer because I've been reading through the scriptures in Ephesians 5:25 about husbands. Love your wife as Christ also loved the church and gave himself up for it. And boy, I realize how I failed so terribly at it in so many different ways in my life. And it's just not easy to do that, you know. I started jotting down all the different things, how Jesus loved the church, and I had probably come up like short of just maybe 15 of them, which isn't even enough. And I just wonder, as men being married, do we realize the responsibility we have to love our wives as Christ loved the church? I think it falls short. And you know my whole situation, Patrick. We've talked many times in the Protestant church and Catholic church. You know, all churches, I think we fall short as men hanging on to this and maybe trying to, I mean, our life's in just this small section, never mind anything else. Can we do this? And I realize I can't. So I have never called for prayer before, but I'm asking for it.
4: Yeah. Yeah, you can count on it. I'd be happy to pray for you. And I think that your realization of your own shortcomings as a husband are probably not unlike that of many men, especially men of advanced age like me and you. You've lived enough life, you've got enough experience, and you can look back with a sense of perspective that you didn't have before. I didn't have perspective the way I do now. I wish I did. But yeah, so I'm happy to pray for you. I truly am. And let me offer a prayer from scripture that I think, you know, would be a good way to encapsulate my prayer for you, especially in the current need that you have, the current petition that you have to be a better husband. So this is from Hebrews 13, beginning in verse 20. In the name of the Father, and of the Son, and of the Holy Spirit. Amen. Now may the God of peace, who brought again from the dead our Lord Jesus, the great shepherd of the sheep, by the blood of the eternal covenant, equip you with everything good that you may do his will, working in you that which is pleasing in his sight, through Jesus Christ, to whom be glory forever and ever. Amen. That's Amen. My prayer. I hope that prayer is helpful to you. And I'm sure a lot of other people prayed for you right now, too.
6: That's why I called. You know, I just think about the cross he gave, you know, the submission that he gave up. He was quiet about it. The beatings that he took, the forgiveness that he gave, the humility that he showed.
4: Yeah.
6: Patrick, huh? How do we follow that lead? He led spiritually. It's just, boy, I'm a loser. Yeah.
4: Well,
6: you lose, Norm. You lose big time. Thank God you got a Savior. Thank you for Jesus Christ. That's the only thing I can say, because I'm going to fall so short of this.
4: Amen.
6: I'm ashamed.
4: To that. Well, there is a bright spot, and I would be remiss if I didn't mention it to you. And I mean it in a heartfelt way, as I always do whenever we talk. Jesus established a sacrament of healing and reconciliation for exactly the kind of thing you're going through. And you know it as the sacrament of confession, reconciliation. Jesus is working

0: headache and pain that you're experiencing, and understandably so, will be lifted by the grace of Jesus in the sacrament. So I just want to renew my invitation to come home and receive the Eucharist.
1: I understand. I think I told you once I tried to go to confession, and I waited and waited and waited, and the priest never showed up.
0: That's terrible. I'm so sorry.
1: I told my wife, says, "You went where?" I said, "I went to confession." "Really?" I said, "Yes." She couldn't believe it. I said, "Why?" Just because, you know. I think it's one of the things the Protestant Church doesn't do.
0: Yeah.
1: And you know, it says the Bible says, "Confess your sins to one another." Yeah. And I am confessing that I'm fall short to you and everybody else that's listening as a husband. There's no doubt about it. I fall short of it, and I pray with her daily. I love my wife now, but I realize how I fall short through the years. And even at times when I get upset that I shouldn't get upset, where's my humility? Where's taking the wrong in my soul or my heart? How do I honor her and a lovely wife that I've had now? Oh, geez. Yeah.
0: Well, I'm sincerely, in a heartfelt way, Jesus can help you with all of that in the sacrament of confession. And I'm sorry, I'm outraged, quite frankly, that the time that you said, "All right, today's the day, I'm going to go do it," and then the priest didn't show up. I mean, I wish I could express my frustration, but keep going and try it again.
2: Keep going.
0: You're in Massachusetts.
1: Yes.
0: So, I mean, I don't know I don't know if you're Western Mass or in the Boston area or where you are.
1: No, I'm about an hour away from Boston. So,
0: okay.
1: Providence, close to Providence. That's where I go to church. We're right next to the Catholic Cathedral right in Providence.
0: Oh, there you go. You must be familiar with Providence College then, right?
1: Oh, yeah. Very familiar.
0: Tell you what I'll do. I want to do something in particular for you. The Dominican friars of the Eastern Province are in charge of Providence College. And I'm going to ask some of my Dominican friends if they would recommend a particular priest on the faculty there, or maybe at the parish right across the street, who would be happy to sit down and talk with you over a cup of coffee, if that's what you wanted to do. I'm not trying to push you in any direction.
1: No.
0: But if you wanted a particular priest whom I don't know who it is, but I'll find out who would be recommended. If you will stay on the line, Norman, when we're done talking, don't hang up yet. Charles in charge will pick up. And then if you just give me like your email address, when I get that name, that recommendation, I'll pipeline it over to you. And then if you, you know, want to, you can be in touch with him and maybe get together for a cup of coffee or in a chat if you'd like.
1: All right.
0: Does that sound good?
1: That sounds good. Yeah.
0: Okay.
1: God bless. Thank you.
0: God bless you, Norman. Hang in there, and Charles in charge will pick up with you. Okay. All right. Good times here on the Patrick Madrid Show. Let's take a break, and we'll come back to more phone calls. There's still time for you to jump in. Not much time, but there's still a little time, so call 888-914-9149, 888-914-9149. And real quick, thank you for the note, Michelle, who says, definitely a journey of rebirth in the womb. Let's say still waiting for an annulment 14 months later. God be with us all. So blessed. And she says she is from Ferndale, California. So, Michelle, thank you. God bless you and keep going.

0: We've got to persuade our fellow citizens that unborn life is worthy of protecting. It is sacred in the eyes of God, and it should be sacred in the eyes of man, too. And we have to pick up the torch and fight for that every single day.
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0: implored thy help, or sought thy intercession, was left unaided. Inspired with this confidence, I fly unto thee, O Virgin of Virgins, my mother. To thee do I come, before thee I stand, sinful and sorrowful. O Mother of the Word Incarnate, despise not my petitions, but in thy mercy, hear and answer me. Amen.
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2: Your Imperial Valley forecast, a meteorologist, James Covington. Mostly sunny skies, warmer for Tuesday, high around 97, northwest winds 10 to 15. Mostly clear skies tonight, low around 64, northwest winds 10 to 15. Back to triple digits for Wednesday, sunny and 101. Another hot one Thursday, sunny and 102. The weather was brought to you by JP2Radio.com.
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6: Well, Nancy wrote in to me. She's on listening on the Relevant Radio app. Not my Nancy, the other Nancy. And she says, where's that movie list, Patrick? You just recommended another movie for us to see, Patrick.
7: Yeah, where is that movie list, Patrick?
6: Which begs the question, she says, when are you going to create that must-see movie list for us, Patrick? We're all waiting. I like her. She's a nice lady. She says, we're all waiting with bated breath, my friend. Okay. Thank you for putting it back on my radar screen. It did slip off, I must admit. I did make a promise or something like that, didn't I, Cyrus?
7: I do remember something about that, yeah.
6: I'm going to make a point of it. Right. I'm sorry. I'm going to make a point of it, Nancy. I can't say I'll do it right away, but I will do it. And Cyrus is going to keep me honest. Right, Cyrus?
7: I think it'd make a great Substack article.
6: Ooh, now there's an idea. Oh, by the way, I've got a new article coming out very, very soon, maybe even today, on, you know, how some people say that the Holy Spirit picks the Pope when the Pope is elected in a conclave, which isn't really actually true, but I have an article explaining where that urban legend came from. So those of you who subscribe, you'll be notified automatically. You'll actually get an email with that. You don't have to do anything. It'll just come to you. So if you can then get these articles. And there's like almost 100 of them now. And on so many topics, that's one of the things I try to do, is to hit on a lot of topics that come up on the show to kind of extend the resources forward so it's portable and you can read it or print it out or text it or whatever. So if you're looking for answers to questions and you don't have time to call in, just go to the show page, go to relevantradio.com/Patrick. Got to put that on there. And then click on the links button and you'll see where the articles are.
8: I'm in print. Things are going to start happening to me now.
6: Or something like that. 888-914-9149. We'll go now to Yolanda in San Jose. Good morning, Yolanda.
9: Good morning. Thank you for being there for all of us. I just want to say that my husband and I teach OCIA, and it's the biggest. It's such a miracle. We witnessed a miracle throughout that whole season, but it's just when they have their retreat, and they have before they're going to get confirmed in Holy Communion, receive Holy Communion. These are adults, and they go through this conversion experience after the sacrament of reconciliation. They come out crying. Mm-hmm. Some of the students that you think are going to go in and out of this confessional box, they stay there for the longest time, and they come out tears of joy. Their faces are changed, and it's just amazing. And one student said, I remember last year, she said, if everyone actively participated and took advantage of the sacrament of reconciliation, there'd be no need for psychologists. Mm-hmm. It's amazing. It's just a miracle, and it's underutilized.
6: Yeah. How long have you and your husband been teaching OCIA classes?
9: Oh, 20 years.
6: Beautiful.
9: Maybe.
6: Beautiful. What a good work you've done for people, helping them that way.
9: Sacrament.
6: I don't want to put words in your mouth, Yolanda, but I can't help but ask you, has doing this, serving in this capacity, has that made you a better Catholic, a better follower of Jesus?
9: Absolutely. Absolutely. It's brought us closer and to the Lord to evangelize, and we teach that too. It's like, well, what else comes next? What happens after this? And we try to get them to continue on through Bible studies or, young adult groups, and just to continue this journey and for the rest of our lives. And it's not just a graduation day, it's, oh, I've got it, I'm done. But it's to continue to spread the word and the Great Commission, right? And,
6: indeed.
9: It's such a blessing. It's such a blessing to see them come out of there totally different. And it's always amazing. I can't thank God enough for this.
6: I hear the joy in your voice. I hear the joy in your voice. That's beautiful. So you're going to keep doing this, right? You're going to keep going, in other words, right?
9: That's what we keep saying now. Keep going.
6: Keep going.
10: Keep going.
9: And so, and thank you, because, we listen to you, and so we jot down notes and, things that we continue, because we continue to learn until the day we die, right? And
10: keep it's just, going.
9: It's a blessing. Keep going. Thank you. God bless you.
6: That was Cyrus. I'm just listening, Yolanda. No, it's great, though. I'm happy. And thank you for sharing that. Would that other people followed your good example and chipped in and helped out people who are on the journey the way you are. God bless you.
9: Well, God bless you, too. Bye-bye.
6: Yeah, thank you. Keep going.
10: Keep going.
6: Let's go to Jennifer now in South Bend, Indiana. Hi, Jennifer.
11: Hi, Patrick. Happy Taco Tuesday. Thank you for taking my call.
6: Thank you.
11: I was hoping to get your suggestions on how I can get my mother-in-law over the hump of returning to the Catholic Church. She's fallen away Catholic. I'm just going to assume at least 40 years, because my husband is in his 40s and he was not raised Catholic. They went to a Lutheran church when he was growing up, but she was raised Catholic, went to Catholic school. From the little bit that she's given me in our conversations, it sounds like it was a mixture of maybe some embarrassment that her family felt when they were going to church, whatever church they were in at the time, keeping track of family donations to the church. And maybe that church was just a little too vocal in sharing with others. So it's a mixture of that. And then,
6: did she feel shamed by that, or was she irritated by it?
11: It sounds like when she was younger, this occurred, and they would put it in the bulletin, what families were able to contribute, and her family was not of money. So I think she felt a little embarrassed by that. And then the scandals, of course, the priestly scandals of the late 80s and 90s and that. And or I guess, sorry, even going back further, because it was about that time she was worried about having a son going to a Catholic church.
6: Does she indicate, Jennifer, that this is the barrier or this is the speed bump that's preventing her from coming back to the sacraments?
11: These are some of the things she's mentioned are what pushed her out and her to Lutheran church. But I'm now, like, I think the most active Catholic in her life. She's become very inquisitive about what, because I'm a convert of 3 years now. And
6: welcome home.
11: She's become very inquisitive of what brought me, like why I chose the Catholic Church. So I've been quietly, when we have time to ourselves, you know, giving her little bits of information of my coming to the faith and how much I love it and how beautiful I feel it is and how I'm still always constantly learning. So she attended Mass with me on Christmas, and then she attended Mass with me again recently, just her and I. And she mentioned right before Mass started that she didn't think she would go up and receive communion that day. And
6: she shouldn't receive communion.
11: Yeah.
6: She's not ready yet.
11: And I know that. And I kind of reminded her, oh yeah, that you might not want to, because remember, we you know, got to go to confession first and be in a state of grace. She didn't say anything after that. She decided not to go up. And then just this week, concerned that I might have discouraged for a little bit rather than encouraged.
6: Well, you can soften that blow. I understand where you're coming from on that, because that often is a flashpoint for people being resentful or irked that they're told not to receive communion. But there's a good, important biblical reason for that. You may already be familiar with it. It's the second half of 1 Corinthians chapter 11. Begin reading in verse 23. Where St. Paul says, if you are, you know, receiving unworthily, you're guilty of the body and the blood of the Lord. And if you receive without discerning the body, you're eating and drinking judgment or damnation on yourself. So, in fact, the Catholic Church is seeking after the spiritual welfare of people, including Catholics in the state of mortal sin, who also should not receive communion until they've gone to confession. So I realize it can come across easily to people who don't understand why the church says this, as if it were a rebuke or get out of here or you're not worthy of us or anything. None of those things are actually true. It's a biblical precept to protect people from receiving the body, blood, soul, and divinity of Jesus in the Holy Eucharist when they're in the state of serious sin. And she, objectively speaking, of course, is in the state of serious sin because she abandoned the church and has now lived apart from the church for so long. But there's a happy homecoming in store. And I just want to encourage you, just in your gentle, persuasive way, just keep being there for her. Give her good counsel. Encourage her to listen to this program. You can share links to the program with her.
10: Keep going.
6: I've got a lot of articles, a lot of articles that you can share with her on topics of interest on for somebody in her situation. You can get them, just go to relevantradio.com/Patrick and then click on the links button, click on the articles button. It's all right there. So you might see things in there that you can help her, feeding her a little bit here and there. You know, I think that will help in the long run.
11: Yeah, that's great. I'll continue to do that. I'll just find things that might go with what her situation might be and send them to her and keep praying, and maybe you all can pray for us too.
6: Oh, we will. We will. And you know what my advice is, Jennifer?
10: Keep going.
6: There it is. A little delayed.
10: Keep
6: so my
10: going.
6: Advice, Jennifer, is?
10: Keep going.
6: There you go. Thank you, Jennifer. How do you keep going?
12: Mother-in-law.
6: Haven't heard that one in a long time. All right, turn it down now before the lyrics go south on us. Funny song, though. That song was on the air when my parents were in high school, I think. You know where I first heard that song, Cyrus? Probably on 93 KHJ.
7: Hey, how about
6: back
7: that?
6: Back in the 60s.
7: I have no idea what the lyrics are.
6: Yeah. Mothers-in-law are a gift from God. 888-914-9149. How about real quick, let's see. Nathan in San Bernardino. We'll have to be quick. Good morning, Nathan.
13: Good morning. My question is that I know that the
12: the good thief on the cross mm-hmm. went to heaven. He became the first saint.
6: Mm-hmm.
12: But the other thief, where did he go?
6: We don't know. I wish I could tell you. Here's where he went. He went to heaven. But we don't know because the Bible doesn't give us any more information about him. We only know that he said what he said and mocked Jesus and seemed to have a pretty strong aversion to Jesus and what Jesus was doing. So we could draw conclusions. We could draw inconclusive conclusions and assume that maybe he went to hell. Maybe he did. But we have no way of knowing. We won't know till we get there. Heaven, that is. So that's about the best I've got for you, Nathan. Thanks for the question, though. Let's go to Joe in Warrington, PA now. Good morning, Joe.
14: Good morning. Real quickly, Father Rocky, during his Lenten thing, things about the Mass, in Lesson mm-hmm. 29, he said that at the first set of bells, it was something happened from the Holy Ghost. I was mm-hmm. always told that that was the consecration, not anything about the Holy Ghost. And the second thing he said was, there's only three bells, and we've always done four here in Philadelphia Diocese. So mm-hmm. are we doing something wrong?
6: No, you're not. So he's referring to the, first of all, he's referring to what's called the epiclesis. Some people say the epiclesis. Either way, it's where the priest places his hands together, index finger to index finger with palms facing downward, and he invokes the Holy Spirit to come down like the dewfall upon these gifts of the bread and the wine. It's the beginning of the canon of consecration. The actual consecration takes place when the priest says the words, "This is my body." Now, it's a longer formula, but the essence of it is, "This is my body," and a few moments later, "This is my blood." So that's when the consecration takes place. But the epiclesis is the beginning of that Eucharistic action of the priest at the offertory, moving into the time of the consecration. Now, the bells, that's purely customary, and the traditional way of ringing the bells is at the epiclesis. And the reason was because in the low mass and also in the high mass, but in the low mass in particular, you couldn't hear what the priest was saying outside of a few audible points where he would speak out loud. So the bells were rung originally as a practical way for people to know what was happening on the altar, and they could know when they could adore Jesus. Joy, it's a great question. I wish I had more time, but I ran out. So I hope we can talk again. Thanks, everybody. Until we're together tomorrow, I'll pray for you.
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16: 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Father Ricardo is a priest and parish pastor in the Archdiocese of Detroit. He also serves as a consultant to the Archdiocesan Department of Evangelism, Catechesis, and Schools. Father Ricardo completed his graduate studies at Sacred Heart Major Seminary in Detroit and the Gregorian University in Rome. He was ordained in 1996. This episode is entitled, Tirelessly Running the Race. Today's show is program number 700. And now, here's Father John Ricardo. We hope you enjoy.
17: Christ be in the eyes of all who see me, in the ears of all who hear me, in the hearts of all who love me, in the minds of all who think of me. Christ go behind me and before me, above me and beneath me, on my right and on my left. Christ be my all. Amen. Good morning, brothers. It is great to have everybody here. What a gift to have the Archbishop with us, especially in these days, these exciting days, as we're waiting for a new successor of the Apostle Peter, to have with us another successor of the Apostles, just not a successor of the Apostle Peter. I'll be real honest with you. I don't know how Paco feels, or Father Sean, but maybe Paco and myself a little bit more just because of the history of the men's conferences. But as I was thinking about today and praying about today, there's a real temptation. The temptation is to try to do something to wow us or to really impress us. I'm not sure if he's been battling that, but I've just been aware of that myself. Like, wow, great talk, Father. Awesome. I'm really praying Jesus will deliver and protect me from that temptation. that'll help me just to disappear. I feel something like the ever-ready bunny who just keeps beating the drum, because I feel like I have one drum that I'm playing right now. And for the guys who belong to Our Lady of Good Counsel, the music's going to sound really familiar. But I'm just convinced it's the single message that God has me to deliver right now. There's a story of a young priest, kind of like a little Father Steve Matea, who's our associate here. Great guy, straight out of the chute, boom, just hitting home runs left and right. So there was a story of a similar kind of priest who gets assigned to St. Philip Neri, who was at this church called La Chiesa Nuova, the New Church in Rome. It's still called the New Church. It was built in the 1500s. So he came and he started preaching. He's doing this great job. He gave this awesome sermon one night. And Father Philip Neri heard him give it. He was really impressed. And he heard all the chatter from the people afterwards saying, wow, this guy's really got something. So Philip Neri, trying to both look out for his community and for the young priest, says to the priest maybe Thursday that week, hey, it was a good word last week. Why don't you give it again? So he gives the same sermon again the next week. And people, a lot of them didn't hear it the week before, so they're like, wow, this guy's really good. And then he continues to hear the chatter of all the people as they're saying things about this guy. And so he says, hey, you know what? There's still a lot of people who haven't heard you. Why don't you give it again this week? He ends up giving it 4 or 5 weeks in a row. And the talk in the community now becomes, guy's got like one sermon, that's all he gives. So I feel like that's me right now. I feel like I have one sermon. A priest friend of mine who's now passed away used to say that repeatedly. Every priest has one homily. And I agree with that more or less. We say the same thing over and over again. We just say it in different ways. But right now, I really have one thing I'm convinced that Jesus is asking me to say. These are obviously really exciting days in the church. And we're going to have a new pope next week. Probably by Friday, maybe even earlier than that. The conclave starts on Tuesday. I'm sure many of us have our little favorites. I got mine. He's a guy in New York. It'd be awesome if we had a pope like him, from my perspective, who is just brimming with enthusiasm, who is joyful as all get out, and who's got this incredible capacity to draw people in, who can speak truth, and not just with charity, but with joy. The successor of the apostles who's presiding in New York right now would be my choice, but I don't have a vote, so it really doesn't matter. But it's been interesting if you followed all the little talk about what's going on in Rome right now and the chatter. The cardinals, when they were talking about what's been happening in their deliberations, these meetings before the conclave, to the degree that they can talk about what they're talking about, they're all mentioning one thing. There's a set of things that are coming up, but there's one thing in particular that they're talking about that they want the next pope to be well-versed in, and more than just well-versed in, able to do. And the one thing is the new evangelization. Now, that's an expression which is probably familiar to a number of us and maybe not so much to a number of others of us. What's the new evangelization? Well, it's not a new gospel. You following all these little surveys that are going on of American Catholics right now? They're doing polls. What should the new church do? As if somehow that's what's going to happen. Can you imagine opinion polls when Jesus was walking around Galilee? 8 out of 10 people surveyed found this whole talk about, you know, whoever lusts after a woman in his heart, well, that's just a bit repressive and not very realistic. 10 out of 10 people surveyed said, picking up my cross every day is just over the top. 9 out of 10 of the listeners at the Sermon on the Mount or at the Bread of Life discourse found Jesus' words about his real presence being given to us to eat too literal. They preferred a more symbolic understanding of that. The gospel isn't new. It's the same gospel. The church in this country one day might wake up to it. We're never going to change our teachings on the dignity of human life or sexual morality. So what's new in the new evangelization? Well, Pope John Paul II is the one who really began to push this expression. And he said the new evangelization is new in 3 things. It's new in ardor, new in method, and new in expression. Might be worth asking, why do we need a new evangelization? What's wrong with the old evangelization? Well, what's wrong with the old evangelization is it doesn't work, quite simply. At least it doesn't work anymore. We are, not just as a church in the United States, but as the body of Christ in the world, in a time of crisis. Crisis not meaning so much a time of disaster, a crisis more in the sense of a time which is pregnant with an opportunity for change. And if you read the media, especially in our country, you're going to hear all sorts of different speculations or opinions upon what is the crisis in the church. And it's usually the same old list of things, right? It's the sexual abuse scandals of priests, and not just priests, but others. It's lack of financial transparency or improper handling of money, whatnot. Those are real problems, don't get me wrong. I can tell you, as a priest in particular, what the abuse scandal has meant to us. I mean, you should see the looks we get sometimes from people. There's no question this has, especially perhaps in our country, left a really traumatic and deep wound, which I don't know that we're going to get out of, at least in my lifetime. But, you know, to be a student of history, especially to be a student of church history, is to know this is actually rather normal. So all the Vatican leaks come out, you know. Oh my gosh, did you hear what's happening in the Vatican? Do you think it's true that there might be scandal in the Curia? Hello? How could there not be? I mean, really, how could there not be? Just like the Archbishop said in his sermon, huh? We like sin. I like sin. It's attractive. It's alluring. It's glamorous. We're proud. We're vain. We're egotistical. We're power hungry. We're all these things. And without God's hand upon us, or without us regularly walking underneath the shadow of his hand and staying close to him, we're capable of everything. There was a great line in the Lenten companion for the Magnificat from St. Thomas Aquinas, where he simply says, "It is a sin to be scandalized by your sinfulness." Isn't that a comforting truth? You know, we hear people say all the time, perhaps some of us say, you know, somebody falls and, you know, some tragedy happens, and our response often is, "Oh, I would never do that." Really? I'd do anything. I mean, the saints talked like that. The saints never said, "Oh, I would never do that. I don't understand how that was possible." The saints always said, "If God's hand wasn't on me, I'd be out there doing everything and more that the world is doing." It's a sin to be scandalized by our own sinfulness. And the church is, unfortunately, full of sin, because the church is us. Not just the guys in the red robes over in Rome right now. The church is us. The body of Christ is a mess. But that's all right. God can handle this. But those aren't the crisis. The crisis isn't the Vatileak scandal. The crisis isn't, as serious as it is, the sexual abuse scandal. It's not mismanagement of funds. The crisis is unfortunately, it's a lot more personal than that. It has to do with me and it has to do with you, not with them. The crisis, I think, is this. We don't know Jesus. I think that's the crisis. Perfect first reading for today. Let us strive to know the Lord. Quick question to you and me right now. Is that what you and I are doing every single day? When you and I wake up every day, do we strive to know Jesus or not? In the Old Testament, in the same book of Hosea, a little bit later on, it's in chapter 14, the Lord says through the prophet, "My people perish." Or in another translation, "My people are being destroyed because of a lack of knowledge." Not a lack of data. We got tons of data. Not a lack of information. We got a lot of information. Not just about things that are happening in the world. We got a lot of data, a lot of knowledge, a lot of information about God. But not a lot of intimacy with God. Not a lot of relationship with God. Not a lot of friendship. That's the cry of God's heart. God wants to give himself to us in the incredible gift of friendship, and we're not taking advantage of it in the church. There's a survey done in the past few years among Catholics that said a majority of baptized Catholics don't even think that's possible. Just came across this in the last couple of months. I was stunned by the statistic. You might have heard me say it, or you might have read it yourself, or heard somebody else say it. 48% of Catholics, get this, 48% of Catholics said they were absolutely certain that the God they believed in was a God with whom you can have a personal relationship. 48%. Less than half. More than half of Catholics don't even think you can have a friendship with Jesus. And only 60% of Catholics who were surveyed even thought that God was a personal being. That's the crisis. That's the problem. That's why we need a new evangelization, because the old one, it wasn't working. What was the old one? The old one was something like this. We just kind of presumed in the church that if we sent our children to a Catholic school and they learned the faith and religion classes and they wore a uniform and they saw a crucifix on the wall and they came to church, whether it was every day like I did or once a week like some places do now, if they went to after-school religious education and, you know, we took them to church, you know, regularly, you know, once a month, something like that, they'd get it. How'd that work out? Not so great. Same survey that I stumbled across in a book, it says that, I just find this staggering, huh? Only 30% of Catholics, or those who were raised Catholics as adults, are now practicing Catholics. Only 30% of American Catholics as adults are still practicing. That was the old evangelization. The old evangelization doesn't work. I run into people over and over again who tell me that they've grown up Catholic, but they, in all honesty, have zero relationship with Jesus. They got baptized, they got confirmed, they go to Mass once in a while, they go to confession maybe once a year, maybe not. They have, as Pope John Paul II used to say, the capacity to be disciples, but they're not disciples. They've reduced the faith in one way or another to one of two things, typically, either trying to be good or being active, serving some way. Don't get me wrong, those are two pretty important things. We're going to be judged by what we do, so being good is important. And we're called to serve each other. And as men, I think we do that pretty easily. We find fulfillment in getting our hands dirty and working, being of benefit to others. But that's not the Christian life. Those are a part of the Christian life, but that's not the Christian life. That's not the essence of the Christian life. I repeat, I'm sure ad nauseum to the guys who are here, a line from Pope Benedict Emeritus now, who used to say over and over again, to be a Christian is not the result of an ethical choice, but the result of an event, an encounter, a meeting. It means to be a Christian, he said. He said in another place, faith is above all a personal, intimate encounter with Jesus, experiencing his closeness, his friendship, and his love. Only in this way does one learn to know him ever more and to love and follow him ever more closely. When's the last time you met him? We just did, actually, from the altar, but I mean, how many of us were really conscious of what was happening? Matt Greenow and I talk often about the need to just drive home what the church taught in the Second Vatican Council of full, active, conscious participation in the Mass. Unfortunately, many of us come to Mass, not us, of course, but other people, when they come to Mass in the expression the Council uses as silent spectators. You know, like we're up here doing our thing, Father Sean and I, the Archbishop, and we're talking and, you know, we're doing all the gestures and we're sitting out there going, a couple of lights up. How do they dust the crucifix? Is that one piece of wood? I bet they never dust those flowers up there. I don't think we do either. I've been here 6 years and I don't think, do we dust those flowers? I didn't think so, yeah. Full, conscious, active participation. We just met Jesus. How many of us really knew what to do when we met him? I don't think a lot of us do know what to do. We know we should be doing something, but what? So we said the new evangelization is new in ardor. That's a kind of old-fashioned word. What in the world is ardor? Ardor is zeal, fervor, passion. Are you passionate about Jesus? Passionate about Jesus. Are you zealous for Jesus? Are you fervent for Jesus? Are we fervent for the gospel? Are we passionate about helping this world come to know him? Is that true? It's not true for most people in the church. Maybe we could put it more simply like this as men. Is Jesus my best friend? Is he your best friend? I'm looking around the church. There's a set of guys in here who have great man caves. As I was praying this morning, I felt like the Lord said, hey, when are you going to come to my man cave? Like, you guys think a flat screen TV is really cool. Well, you should see what I got to offer. When are you going to hang out with me? Because I and I alone, he says, can really give you what it is you're longing for. Whoever it is we're rooting for right now, they're going to lose eventually. Or whatever it is that's occupying our time, one day we're going to realize it really wasn't that important. Why aren't we hanging out with the one who alone can show us what life is really all about? When's the last time you hung out in the Lord's man cave? Do we do it every day? For most Catholics, Jesus is anything but their best friend. After all, most Catholics don't even think you can have a friendship with Jesus, so it's pretty hard for him to be their best friend. We just did our parish mission a couple weeks ago now, and I suggested that in the course of the mission that we do something like a little mini spiritual assessment of our lives. I don't have to show this to anybody, but a great chance for us just to, with real honesty, just between us and Jesus, ask ourselves some questions. First question, given the fact that half of Catholics don't think God is even personal, would be to ask ourselves that. Do I think God is personal? And then to ask myself, do I think a relationship with Jesus is possible? Do I have a relationship with Jesus? And if so, what's it look like? And then perhaps a little bit more awkwardly or painfully, to ask Jesus, from his perspective, what's the friendship that we have with him look like? How would he describe our friendship with him? That might be a hard conversation to have. I think we would, if we're honest, all of us would hear the Lord say something like, the way he always does. He always starts with the good things. You know, the seven letters to the churches and the book of Revelation is a great way to write letters to other people, by the way, or to have conversations with other people. You start with what's going well. You do this, this, and this really well. I love it. Thank you. Here's what you're lacking. And I think for many of us as men, what the Lord's communicating at that second part of the letter, or the second part of the conversation is, here's what we're lacking. You don't ever spend enough time with me. You have no idea what I'm trying to offer you in the gift of my friendship. Or if you do, you don't make time for it. And if you would but come to me, I would change your life like that. But you don't come. Not with the regularity that I want you to come. Not with the ardor and the fervor and the passion that I want you to come. I have a hunch. I have more than a hunch. That's what he says to me. And I got a hunch that's what he would say to many of us. What kind of friendship does he have with Paco, Father Sean, the Archbishop, with me? That is the gist of the Christian life. The second thing we said that's new, or the Pope said that's new about the new evangelization, is it's new in method, new in ardor, new in method, new in expression, new in method. That is, it's new in finding ways to bring people into an encounter with Jesus. And as I mentioned at the beginning, this is the one thing that I'm convinced the Lord just wants me to talk about. We're seeing amazing things happening at this parish right now. And I'm talking a lot of late about two experiences that have taken place, one with men and women who are in RCIA. There's 53 people, I think, coming into the church this year here. And we took them on retreat about 6 weeks ago. And then perhaps the single greatest thing that I think is happening in this parish is what's happening in our teens. I've never seen anything like this. And we take them on retreat. And we took them on retreat last weekend. And somehow, I'm trying to prayerfully find out or figure out a way where we can replicate for not just this parish, but for every parish. This is what I want to talk to the Archbishop about with regards to the new evangelization, because I'm convinced that what we're seeing is what has to happen if the crisis is going to get solved. What has to happen is we have to have deep experiential encounters of Jesus. And that's what happened this past weekend. The only common denominator between the RCIA retreat and the Life Team retreat, we do Life Team ministry here, is that Jesus was present in the Blessed Sacrament, exposed on the altar in one place and a living room in another place, which we had turned into an altar for the entire time. It's the only thing we had in common. So this past weekend, 25 teens, together with about 10, 11 adult core members of the parish, headed off to a parishioner's house over in Jackson. Kind of a motley crew of teenagers, you know, a collection of athletes, musicians, good students, all the personalities and temperaments that teenagers have. They didn't all fit in one box. They occupied all the boxes in the teenage spectrum, you know. At the start of the retreat, we gave them all a fishing net. And the challenge was to, by the end of the retreat, leave your net, to drop your net. I kept thinking how fitting that theme is for the men's conference. When Paco and I and Mike Timmis began the men's conferences, the title was always Put Out Into the Deep, which comes from Luke 5. And the call of St. Peter. And the end of that call of St. Peter, not in Luke's version, but in Matthew's version, says that after they heard Jesus call them by name, they dropped their nets and followed. So the challenge to the teens was to drop their nets, to hear the Lord call their name through his voice and to drop the nets. to follow, to be disciples. What does that not mean? It doesn't mean that you don't struggle anymore. It doesn't mean that you don't fall. It doesn't mean that you don't sin. Peter had countless blunders after he dropped his nets. It doesn't mean that you're canonized. It doesn't mean that you've all of a sudden got it all together. That's not what dropping the nets means. It means I've heard Jesus call me by name, and I have made the decision to follow him. I've made the decision to no longer live for me, but for him who for my sake did that. That's what it means to drop the nets. It means that though I still live very much in the midst of the world, and though the world might be alluring and charming and glamorous, and though sin might be attractive, I've recognized that the world cannot offer me enough. I want more. And the more is not something. The more is he, and he alone has the answer to my life, and I want to follow him. That's what it means to drop the nets. The first night, Friday night, you know, we sang. Adam came with us and led us in worship. We ate. We had a lot of fun together, and we slept a little bit, you know, maybe not so much on the sleeping part, but we're all there together the whole time. And the first night, one of the women described that she saw one of the guys, he's kind of on his knees here in front of the table, and which we kind of converted into an altar, and he's got a journal. We gave every kid a journal. So he's got a journal in one hand, and he's got his net in the other hand, and he's looking at the net, he's looking at his journal, and he just kept going like this. He kept getting closer to the altar, to Jesus on the Eucharist. And she said it was this extraordinary thing to just kind of watch him look at the Lord, clearly talking to the Lord. We'd ask them all to consider, what is my net? What's keeping me from following him? And then at a certain point, he just kind of got right up in front of the Blessed Sacrament and dropped his net. The afternoon, there were 25 nets in front of the altar. These are really normal kids. So as we're talking about leaving the retreat and heading back here for Mass, we're trying to figure out, how is it that the Lord wants us to communicate to this parish as a whole what it is that God has done in our midst? Because we knew we had to say something. Oftentimes, you know, in the Old Testament, the Lord called the prophets to do a prophetic act. And the prophetic act would be a sign that the sat down right where Father Sean is, and we just had the teens start to come up out of the congregation. So one came up first, and he just kind of walked right up into the sanctuary, and he dropped his net here, and then he sat down right here. And then two by two, all the teens came up with their nets, and they just piled them on top of each other. And then lastly, one teen who just had this incredible experience in the retreat, he came up, stood, and just let his net fall on top of the other one so you could hear it. Sat down, they all held him, and they looked out. And then at the end of the Mass, one of the young women, she's a junior in high school, this extraordinary young woman, really, came up from her perspective, just told what the Lord had done. And she ended with a challenge. And the challenge was to the whole parish to do what they've done, to drop their nets. And when she got done, starting right over there, this place went into an instantaneous standing ovation. But it was intended to provoke jealousy, like a holy jealousy. Like, we wanted the kids up here to say to all the people in the parish, we want you to want what happened to us. Because here's the irony. Here's a set of people who are teenagers, or in the case of the folks in RCAA, some of whom are not yet even baptized. They have already had intense, I'm not talking about emotional highs, intense experiential encounters with the living and risen Jesus that some of us who've grown up Catholic our whole lives long and for decades have come to church have never had. Perhaps because we've never made the time. Or perhaps because we in the church have just done a pathetic job relying on the old model, the old evangelization of hoping that that would happen. That doesn't happen. But when we give Jesus a chance to work, it happens. I tell oftentimes an experience that I had at Divine Child when I was a young priest, 1 year ordained. First time I ever really saw the power of the Blessed Sacrament. And we simply exposed the Blessed Sacrament at the end of Mass one night. I encouraged people. I said, you know what? We'd been in the habit of praying over people after Mass. I said, we're not going to do that this week. I'm just going to invite people to come on up and pray if they want to pray. And I put the Blessed Sacrament on the altar. I put a couple of kneelers in the sanctuary, hoping that maybe a couple people would have the courage to come up. I'm going around, you know, back at the tabernacle, getting the monstrance. That's the vessel that holds the Blessed Sacrament ready. Put it on the altar. I can hear some commotion over here. I kneel down. As I kneel down, the church is in the sanctuary. The whole church. It was just like the scene in the gospel. They just rushed the stage. And as I'm looking at this, kind of dumbfounded, because this was not part of my experience as a young man growing up at all. I never saw a Eucharistic exposition, ever, that I can remember. Ever. Never went to it, never saw it. And as I'm looking at this, and I'm looking at the people there, and I'm looking at Jesus under the appearance of bread there, I see the Lord. I don't know if this was a vision.

vision or what, but I saw the Lord standing on the altar, and he's just standing there looking out at all the people. And then at a certain point, he turned towards me, and he just bowed. And he says, "Don't you see how easy this is? You don't have to do anything. You just have to put me out. You put me out, and I will work." That was almost 16 years ago, and it was from that moment on that I have been convinced of the power of praying in front of the Blessed Sacrament. Jesus says, "I, when I am lifted up from the earth, will draw all men to myself." Very first men's conference we did more than 10 years ago, I challenged those of you who were present to do something. The challenge was to pray an hour a day. I'll be really honest, guys. I don't think most of us do it. And I feel like the Lord wants to be really honest through me to all of us today. I don't think we can be saints and not do it. I don't know that we can call ourselves friends of Jesus if we don't spend time with Jesus. We can do a lot of great things. We can serve, we can be good, we can care for our families, but we won't be doing what he made us to do. The theme of the day, huh, is tirelessly running the race. I kept laughing because every time that I prepare a talk, God just kind of chucks the talk. So here's what I felt like the Lord wanted to say. He didn't want to so much speak through me. Maybe he's going to do this through Paco about tirelessly running the race. I think Jesus wanted to ask us through me, have we even entered? Have you got the little badge with the number on it that you pin onto your shirt that says you're running? I think a lot of us are on the sidelines. We're here, praise God, don't get me wrong. And some of us are doing it, although we can always run better. But there's a lot of us, we've made the commitment to sign up for the race. And wouldn't it be something if we left today, all of us had dropped our nets and we were all running? What's it mean to run? Here's the new challenge. At least 1 hour a week in front of the Blessed Sacrament. At least 1 hour a week in front of the Blessed Sacrament. With the goal of an hour a day in front of the Blessed Sacrament. I had a guy come up to me at the end of the mission that we did here in the parish. He says, "Father, you know, I'm doing a lot of things. I'm in a men's fellowship. I pray with my wife every day. I go to Mass every Sunday and usually a couple times during the week. I read scripture." He goes, "I want more." I said, "Do you pray in front of the Blessed Sacrament?" He said, "Outside of Mass, no." I said, "I think that's the more." See, all these saints, these are the ones who surround us. These are the ones who ran before us. These are the ones who fought well, who kept the faith. They would tell you, as would every single saint in heaven right now, you cannot run this race if you don't spend time with the Master. Whatever else we're doing, it's second, third, and fourth. First things need to be first. And the first thing is to be with the Master. And the Master is Jesus. I read something this morning. I'll share with this and then I'll leave. This is the Lord speaking to us. I thought it was maybe a fitting word for us to conclude with. "Many people are so cold toward me. Like children, they're impressed only by what they can touch and see. I have given them their greatest treasure in the Blessed Sacrament. Through my apostles and their successors, I have promised to be personally present wherever the Blessed Sacrament is. Make every effort to be deeply impressed by this greatest of all earthly gifts. It is not enough for you to believe in my real presence upon the altar. I placed myself there for love of you. I wanted to be near you in some visible way so that you might visit me as often as you wished. You should wish it as often as possible." People come to me for different reasons. Some come only on Sundays and holy days through a sense of obligation. Either they do not want to lose heaven or they desire my help in their daily life. Then there are those who come to me through mere habit. They act automatically without any particular devotion to me. There are, however, a certain number who come to me for the best reason. They come to me because they are glad to be near me. These people please me best of all. They receive many extra graces which are not granted to others. Consider how devoted my saints were to me. They seized every opportunity to visit me and stay with me. They desired to abandon all useless interests so that they might have more time with me. And in return for this generosity with me, they received a clearer understanding of my boundless goodness and a deeper appreciation of my infinite love. You too have the opportunity to give me more of your time and attention. Make a greater effort to come closer to me in friendship. You have the privilege

0: privilege of kneeling before me like the simple, wonderful shepherds, the tired, admiring magi, the suffering, begging leper, the penitent, hopeful Magdalene, the convicted, converted Thomas. How are you taking advantage of this privilege? I think that's the challenge, guys. The master of all creation, king of heaven and earth, is inviting you and me to a friendship, to drop the nets, to consider following him, to put him truly first, to get into the habit daily of wasting time with him. Until we do it, nothing will work. Let's pray for the grace to do it.
1: That was Father John Ricardo with the keynote talk from the 2013 Archdiocese of Detroit Men's Event. It was held on March 9th at Our Lady of Wood Council Church in Plymouth, Michigan. In 2008, Father Ricardo spoke to a men's conference in Massachusetts. Several weeks later, he presented the talk again for our microphones so that we could hear it on this series. Here is Father John Ricardo and a fireside chat with the Lord.
2: Okay, so picture the scene. We're the 11 apostles, and it's Easter Sunday. Only you and I don't know it's Easter yet. So far as we know, the most remarkable man we've ever met, a man whom we personally saw with our own eyes, open the eyes of Anne, who was paralyzed, drive out who knows how many demons out of possessed men and women, even saw him with our own eyes raise the dead three times. This man, for whom you and I have abandoned everything, and with whom we spent the last 3 years, is dead. And he didn't just die. He got tortured to death. One minute everything was fine, even if it seemed a bit ominous, and then the next minute, Judas, one of our best friends, been with us for the past 3 years, shows up in the Garden of Gethsemane, surrounded by police from the temple, and then all heck breaks loose. Swords are drawn, people are yelling, fists are getting thrown, and before you know it, Jesus, who no one could touch for these past 3 years, is suddenly just chained up like any common criminal and taken off. And what do? We all ran away. Just hours before, some of us were sitting there in the comfort of the upper room telling Jesus that no matter how bad things ever got, we'd never betray him. How empty and indicting those words seem now. Now, to be clear, some of our friends, Peter and John, they didn't run away. They followed from a distance, but at least they followed, and they saw some of the trial that took place, sham that it was. But the rest of us just hid, frightened that the guards were looking for us, and not just looking for us, but were going to arrest us and do to us what they were doing to Jesus, and oh, what they did to him. A show of a trial, and then a handing over to the cruelty of our enemies, the Romans, who occupy our land, and they beat the living daylights out of him. They scourged him with whips that had little bits of bone and metal at the ends until his body was just one giant open wound, barely recognizable as a man anymore. Then they pushed into his head a crown of thorns. They spat upon him. They laughed at him. Finally, they nailed him to a tree. And you and I, his best friends, we weren't even there. And now here it is several days later, and we're still up in that upper room where once things were so great, where once life seemed so amazing and the future so limitless. But all we know now is fear and anxiety and confusion, and none of us has a clue what we're going to do with our lives anymore. And then suddenly, even though the doors are locked and the room is secure, there he is. Jesus is in the room. I mean, he didn't walk in through the door. He didn't climb in through the window. He just appeared in the middle of the room. And after a few moments of rubbing our eyes to make sure this isn't a vision or some sort of mass hallucination or something we can blame on bad mushrooms or too much wine or who knows what, it sinks in. He is alive. And just as this starts to sink in, we begin to think to ourselves, at least if I'm one of the apostles, I'm thinking to myself, uh-oh, this could get real ugly real quick. I mean, what in the world is he going to say to us? And more importantly, what in the world is he going to do to us? And then for the first time, he speaks. And I got to believe he breaks into this huge grin, sensing our apprehension, and says, peace. It's as if he said,

edge in a way that none of the other apostles are. This has to be the case. Why? Well, because he's the one who'd professed Jesus as the Christ. He was the one who had received from Jesus a new name and a bold commission to be the head of the church. It was to him that the keys of the kingdom were given some months before. On that Holy Thursday night, he was the one who had boasted that he would lay down his life for the Lord if things got rough. But when things got rough, what did Peter do? When he had the chance to speak up on Jesus' behalf, what'd he do? He bailed. He lied. He turned coward. He denied he even knew him, not just once, but three times, and to a slave girl at that. And he didn't just deny him. If you really understand what's happening in that third denial, it goes something like this: may God damn me to hell if I even know who he is. And so for these reasons alone, Peter has to feel a bit different than the rest of the apostles. Now, there is no record in John's gospel of any conversation between Jesus and Peter on that Easter Sunday. 8 days later, the same gospel tells us Jesus again shows up in the upper room, speaks with Thomas, doubting Thomas, who wasn't there on Easter, sticks his fingers in the wounds in his hands, puts his hand in the side. Thomas comes to be convinced that the Lord is alive, but no conversation with Peter that day. So how many more days and weeks go by? And then the gospel tells us something really strange. As the weeks go by after the resurrection, Peter stands up one day and says to the others that he's going to go fishing. Fishing? Peter hasn't fished, so far as we know, for 3 years. Why in the world is Peter going fishing? Well, here's where I think Peter went fishing. I think he went fishing because he probably figured that all of those grandiose, lofty, and amazing things that Jesus had said to him about being the rock, about having the keys of the kingdom, and all the rest of that stuff, all that was over. After what he'd done, after how bad he'd blown it, no way. Peter was probably figuring that the Lord would look for someone else, someone more deserving, someone more worthy. And so he goes back out to fish, back to his old life, wondering what would have happened had things had been different, if only he hadn't blown it. Why do I think that way? Because that's how I think. At least that's how I'm tempted to think. Isn't that how we all think? Don't we figure that things are great with us and God so long as we somehow keep the scales balanced? But the moment we blow it, well, that's it. God scratches off another one on the list of potential followers who could have done something great for him, and he moves on to someone else, someone who won't blow it. I have to believe that's where some of us are here today. I've been involved in the men's conference here in the Archdiocese of Detroit for 6 years now, and we get men from all over the spectrum. Some of us have been at every conference. Some of us have been sporadically. Some came reluctantly at the invitation of a friend, perhaps. Some of us came here thinking, man, the moment they join hands and sing Kumbaya, I am gone. Some of us have been practicing the faith diligently now for quite some time. Others of us are in the midst of a serious conversion. For others of us, the conversion will begin today. The scripture says now is the day of salvation. That day is today for a good number of us. And a crucial component of our conversions is confession. Some of us go regularly. Some of us maybe make it a point to go each year at the men's conference. Some of us haven't been in years, maybe even decades. We don't even remember how to go, and we're afraid. Now, we might not admit that to each other, but God knows we're afraid, not just afraid of saying out loud to another what we've done. In fact, it's ridiculous to think that people are embarrassed to go to confession because they don't say to others what they do. People go to confession all the time. They just don't go to confession to a priest. Friday night at a bar, what are they doing? They're going to confession. Usually takes a shot or a pint to loosen them up, but they're going to confession. They sit there and they tell someone else, I can't believe what I did this past week. What's Oprah other than confession for some people? Or some of the other talk shows that you see on TV. We have this felt need to tell people what we've done. We all go to confession. We just don't do it to a man in a collar. So we're not afraid so much of saying it out loud. I think we're afraid that God won't be quite so merciful with me. You, probably. You, I understand. And there's no question God loves you, but not me. Not after what I've done. I think that's how Peter was. So watch and see what happens to Peter, so that we can see just how amazing God is and what it is he wants to have happen with us. While the apostles are fishing,
Gospel tells us that Jesus appears on the

0: sure, only they don't recognize that it's Jesus. And so we ask them, have you caught anything? And they answer, no. Now, is it just me here, or do other people wonder how in the world these guys made a living? I mean, what kind of fishermen were they? They never seem to catch anything in the Gospels. So Jesus says, well, try the other side of the boat. Apparently, they never thought of that. And so suddenly, they do that, and the nets are filled to the point of breaking. 153 fish is what it says later in the Gospel. And at this, John looks at the guys and says, it's the Lord, for he remembers something like this happened once before. And everyone starts swimming for the shore or rowing in the boat, anxious to get there to see him. These kinds of stories, by the way, are great evidence for the historicity of the Gospels, for their trustworthiness. Because you can bet if you and I had made up the Gospels with the intent of trying to get people to join our club, well, then you and I would have made ourselves look a little bit better than this. And so it would have been with the apostles. But they're just candid. They reveal themselves, flaws and warts and all. So Peter gets to the shore first, it says. And when he arrives, he sees Jesus standing on the shore right next to a charcoal fire. Now, it's real important to know that there is only one other time in the whole Bible where a charcoal fire shows up. And it just happens to be three chapters before this in John's Gospel. And it just happens to involve Peter and Jesus. Because it was around that charcoal fire that the most humiliating moment of Peter's life took place. The moment that's caused him such guilt and such shame. The moment when he who had promised such heroic boldness turned into such a coward. Pretty easy to relate to, isn't it? And now Peter sees Jesus standing right next to that same kind of fire. Why? Well, I think Jesus intentionally builds the fire precisely to let Peter know that he has seen what he did, what happened on that terrible Thursday night or Friday morning when Peter denied the Lord. But he doesn't build it to rub his nose in his failure. He builds it to teach him about the power of real mercy and real forgiveness. He builds it so that when they're done with what's about to happen, Peter can leave in peace and with a brand new confidence. At this charcoal fire takes place the first conversation that we know of between Jesus and Peter recorded in the Gospel of John after the resurrection. All these weeks, so far as we know, Peter's been on edge. Still amazed about the Lord's being alive, still shocked at what he's seen, but still wondering when the talk is going to happen, when the shoe is going to drop, when the anvil is going to fall from the sky. And as soon as they're done eating, it begins. Jesus turns to Peter and asks him, Simon, son of John, do you love me? And I got to believe Peter's thinking, okay, here we go. I'm going to say yes. And he is going to light into me and ask, then what happened back there at the fire? And how could you have denied me? But when Peter answers and says, yes, Lord, you know I love you. That's not what Jesus says at all. Instead, he says, tend my sheep. And so it goes two more times. Simon, son of John, do you love me? Tend my sheep. And suddenly, a wave of forgiveness rushes over Peter, and he knows he's been forgiven. He knows that the Lord hasn't revoked the promises, knows that it all still holds. In fact, because of his awareness of how badly and how easily a person can blow it, he's now going to be the perfect dispenser of God's mercy to others. What happened at that fire, I would suggest, is exactly what Jesus wants to have happen with so many of us at this time in the sacrament of confession. He wants to sit down with us through the mediation of his ministers, the priests to whom he gave on that Easter Sunday his own authority to forgive sins, so that we can experience in our own lives the same wave of release that Peter experienced that day, so that we can be free from those moments of guilt and shame that have haunted some of us for many years now. Perhaps we've got an addiction to pornography, but have been ashamed or embarrassed to bring it to the Lord. Maybe there's an affair in our past. Maybe there was cooperation with an abortion years ago. Perhaps we've stolen something or been dishonest in our work. Maybe we've held on to bitterness or resentment towards a family member or a former friend. Some of us, we've been to confession perhaps over the years, but these things we haven't brought into the light. We've brought most of the stuff, but not quite all of this, because we haven't been able to muster up the nerve to say these because we weren't really sure that God would forgive them. But the beauty and the gift of Christian forgiveness as we learn from that seashore in John's gospel, is that it isn't something vague and abstract. Jesus doesn't just tell Peter he's forgiven. In building the fire, Jesus lets Peter know that he's forgiven for precisely that moment which perpetually harasses him in his thoughts, the moment when he denied his best friend, the moment when he failed to live with the integrity that he so desires to live with. And so it is with us in confession. We get to hear, this is the grace of the sacrament, that God forgives that, whatever that is. It's said that Teresa of Avila, a great Spanish mystic of the 16th century, after she would go to confession herself, used to stand outside the confessional in the convent where she lived, and she'd greet the other sisters after they emerged from the celebration of the sacrament. And as she would greet them, she would stop them and place her hand on their shoulders and look them each in the eye and say two words, "Begin again." That's what God is offering to us right now, a chance to begin again, to start all over. Chance to leave behind whatever's been tormenting us or keeping us from living in the peace and the freedom of God that he has for us. Don't worry if you haven't been to confession in years. If it helps, I didn't go for 10 years myself. And they were 10 pretty juicy years from 15 to 25 or so. And now I go about every 2 weeks. Don't worry if you don't remember how to do it. The priest you're going to go to, he'll gladly and calmly help you through it. Perhaps an image might be helpful here, though. I often liken and think of confession as a shower. Some of us have broken various bones in our bodies over the years, perhaps from playing sports and whatnot, and had to enjoy the fun of trying to take a shower with a plastic bag tied around our hand or our foot. I can remember countless occasions when I had to hold my arm or my foot outside the shower curtain so that the bag didn't get wet and the cast didn't get ruined. The result, of course, was that it didn't get clinging. Well, confession is like a shower in that we need to bring under the nozzle of God's grace and his mercy everything that we can remember that we've done since we've been to confession that was gravely wrong, that we knew was wrong, and that we just did anyway. And as we hold it under that nozzle of his mercy, it all just gets washed away. That sounds, I know, way too good to be true. There's a part of us, that part of us that hears the voice of the evil one telling us it can happen for others, but it cannot happen for me. But that's a lie. It's true. It all just gets washed away. We just have to say it. Jesus has built in our lives, and at this time in our lives, countless charcoal fires. And he's standing right now beside them, inviting us to come and to sit down with him, to know his love, to experience his mercy, and to leave profoundly aware that no matter what's in our past, no matter what we leave behind at that fireside, he still has great things for us to do. And not just for some of us, but for all of us. For there is so much work to be done in this culture and in this archdiocese, and it won't get done unless you and I step forward. And you and I can't step forward, at least not with any real confidence, until we know that it's all okay, that we're really forgiven, and that we can begin again. So let's run to sit down with him at the fire, who is there waiting for us.
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0: I was actually raised in the Catholic Church. I went to grade school through sixth grade, and pretty much about the time I went to high school, I stopped attending church and really didn't think much more about it for a number of years. The return to church, the Catholic Church, was somewhat of an evolution. I thought I knew what the Catholic Church believed and taught, but learned very quickly from somebody who knew far more about the Bible than I ever hoped to know. I learned that the Catholic Church, what it truly taught, and that's where I needed to be. I'm a recovered alcoholic and drug addict. Without God in my life, I'd probably be dead. God has literally saved my life. I feel like I'm truly on the road to the fulfillment of really all of my desires, which is ultimately to spend eternity in heaven with myself and my family.
1: If you've been away from the Catholic Church for whatever reason, we invite you to take another look. Visit CatholicsComeHome.org today.
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14: We pray because we want to come into union with God. 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
20: 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Acting Attorney General Todd Blanche is expected to testify on Capitol Hill today. The Justice Department faces intense scrutiny over its plans to create a nearly $1.8 billion fund to pay individuals who believe they were targeted politically. Police say a shooting at the Islamic Center of San Diego has killed three men and left both teen shooters dead of apparent self-inflicted wounds. One of the victims was a mosque security guard who police say prevented the attack from being more deadly. Authorities are investigating the attack as a hate crime. The United States Conference of Catholic Bishops plan to consecrate the United States to the Sacred Heart of Jesus as part of their spring plenary assembly. The bishops will meet in Florida this June to discuss and vote on various issues. I'm Veronica Dudo with EWTN News Nightly. Join us tonight.
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22: Now, why would I say something so dumb?
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22: I don't remember what I said.
25: You're always contagious, by the way.
26: Am I really that awful?
22: I don't care. 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
27: And I guess that's true, but doggone.
28: As usual, you're doing all the talking.
22: Well, are you better than God?
28: No way.
22: I'm going to give you some bad news. 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
22: She said I was hoping to get, she wasn't hoping, she wanting to call and get some wise advice, and then she paused. Now, whether that was a comma, get some wise advice, comma, hopefully, or was it a dash? Wise advice, hopefully, because the dash would make it more hopeful, at least from her perspective. She didn't have to throw that in. Matter of fact, I don't even think she did. I think Andrew, through the wizardry of what he can do over there in Ann Arbor, just found another woman to say hopefully and clapped it on to that woman. At least that's what I want to believe. Thank you for joining me here, and the Doctor is In. Delighted to be with you. This morning I got a chance to do an interview with Real Presence Radio. What a fabulous network that is. And then prior to that, I was involved with the folks at Oklahoma Catholic Radio doing their pledge drive associated with Spirit Catholic Radio. Again, wonderful, wonderful networks. Those places just keep expanding and growing, spreading our Lord's word through His church. Thank you for letting me be a part of it. The number here to get on to the program is pretty simple. 877-573-7825. 877-57. Equal. Many reasons. Top reason is some situation or circumstance or person. A lot of times it's a person. In your life that is frustrating you or perplexing you or hurting you. Or causing you to be unlike you want to be, or making you go to confession a lot more than you want to. So, that's the main reason. Sometimes people call in to help others. Somebody will call in, and it will prompt a couple of calls because they had the same situation. And they wanted to help out. Or they wanted to correct me, or they wanted to add to what I said, which fell deficiently short. In their opinion, but I'm not paranoid, am I? Do you think I am? Also, some people have generic questions. Questions like, does hypnosis work, Dr. Ray? You know, you see these cop shows, and they use hypnosis to dredge up memories that, well, they didn't remember that license plate, but let's get them under hypnosis and see if we can pull it out. Or what about age regression hypnosis? You know, I can hypnotize you all the way back to your third birthday, and you can see Aunt Martha in that red sundress that she always wore, and you don't remember any of that, and then that truck that you got, but that truck's long gone, and you wouldn't even remember that truck had you not been under hypnosis. Does that really work? So that's another reason. A further reason is just an insight of life. People will have something they've learned over the years in parenting or marriage or faith or living better, and they want to share it. So, all of that. 877-573-7825. 877-57 equal is the number to call. He doesn't listen. He just doesn't listen. I would say that probably ranks in the top 10 of laments that parents have about a kid. He doesn't listen. What they're really saying is, when I give him instruction, when I give him direction, when I give him some kind of prohibition, he doesn't accept it. He ignores it. He challenges it. Blows it off. He doesn't listen. I've often struggled with, where did this complaint come from? And by that I mean, why is it that so many parents say he doesn't listen? That implies that you expect him to listen. And that implies that you think he's reasonable. That implies that you think words and logic and persuasion and crying can get him to cooperate. It can. Certainly not saying that words are useless. They're not. But when a parent says he doesn't listen, they're usually talking about discipline problems. If they were to say to him, after you do your schoolwork here at home, you do your assignments, I'm going to give you $10, and then I'm going to take you out, give you the biggest, largest sundae you can order. Would he listen to that? If you said, I'm going to take a couple of your brother's favorite toys and just give them to you, would he listen to that? When they say he doesn't listen, they mean he doesn't cooperate. Why would you expect him to listen? But Dr. Ray, I can't spend my life disciplining a child. No, I'm not saying that at all. I'm saying that when you say he isn't listening, you're probably saying I'm doing way too much talking and not enough action. It's that simple. Kids who are more likely to listen have to be taught to listen. For example, if I say, your sister's in the other room playing. You can go in and play, but please do not torment her. Now, is he going to listen? Let's say within 8 seconds, he's already badgering her, making her feel assaulted verbally. Now, he didn't listen. However, if you go in and say, well, now you're out of this room, and you're going to lay on your bed until I come up and talk to you. And let's say that you did that 9 times when you told him, yeah, go in the same room and play with your sister, but I know if trouble erupts, you're going to be pulled out and you're going to be in your room. The 10th time, he probably would listen. You would just have to say, remember, no teasing, taunting, tormenting, jumping off the ropes, no soap in the eyes. Those of you familiar with big-time wrestling, you'll know what I'm saying. He would listen. Kids who know you mean what you say and you follow through with it ultimately listen better. Why? Because your words are now enough. They've been paired with action in the past enough times that they know you're going to follow through if you have to. And they're not going to push it. He doesn't listen, I believe, in large part, is coming from the tsunami of experts who have taken over parenting the last two generations. And their main message is you really don't need to discipline all that much. You just have to use words in a psychologically savvy way. Enlightened, gentle, reasonable, positive, and then he'll listen. Yes, yes, those are good ways to talk. They are. I'm not saying you don't. But I'm saying those ways alone generally do not work well in teaching a child to cooperate. They generally lead to arguments or being ignored or frustration or melting down. If you say, my child is not listening, my child doesn't listen, I wish he would listen. First place you assess is yourself. How much talking am I doing? How much over-reasoning am I doing? How much negotiating am I doing? How much pleading am I doing? How much yelling am I doing? How much threatening am I doing? As opposed to one piece of action. The adage is, one picture is worth 1,000 words. I'll parallel that adage. One action is worth 1,000 words. 877-573-7825. 877-573-7825 is the number to call to get onto the program, get to your calls. Thank you for joining me. I'm Dr. Ray.
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22: I'd like to think I am somewhat magniloquent in my badinage. What is badinage? Excuse me, spelled B-A-D. So I imagine that would be just bad nodge. You know, you can have good nodge, but that's a bad nodge. Okay, Trevor, let's see what we can do to help you out with this 12-year-old daughter. Now, I'm not sure if this has anything to do with you living in Canada or not. We'll get to that. What say, Trevor?
6: Thanks, Dr. Wright, for taking my call. We got a tough situation here. I have a 12-year-old daughter. She's second youngest of eight, homeschooled, but she's been having these episodes, always been a little bit off, And when these episodes happen, it's usually when she's getting caught or reprimanded, and she blows up. It's not, I know it's not, but it's just like she's possessed. She destroys things. I've had to take, puts holes in the wall, wrecks things in the room. I've had to take doors off, screaming at the top of her lungs, right in parents' face, I hate you, I hate you. And I don't know what's going on. And I have brought her, I am on the list to see a psychiatrist in Canada that I've been waiting already for over 6 months.
22: Still waiting. Well, you're going to get drugs.
6: And I have gone to a psychologist and who didn't really sit with her, and she shows very well. He just answers some questions. One of his students tested and said that she has like a processing disorder, but I have no idea what to do.
22: Processing disorder doesn't make you punch walls, Trevor.
6: Exactly. So I'm open. What do we do? We don't know what to do. And it's very disruptive to the house.
22: All right. Now, I'm going to give you about 5 or 6 minutes of observations here. And I don't really care whether you buy my book or whether you don't. But I got a book that will give you several hours of reading time observations. It's called Standing Strong, Good Discipline Makes Great Teens. And it's about 70 of the most common discipline problems that I hear from parents with kids about 11 to 18. It's on my website. It will help you immensely more than anything I'm going to say right now. However, I want to nudge you in the right direction. You got 8 kids. My guess is going to be the first 6 didn't really show you anything close to this. They had their standard kid problems, but they didn't erupt. Correct? All right.
6: Correct.
22: All right. So you're shell-shocked because you've never run into a kid that's capable of this. All right. And it may be the way she's wired. As you said, you used the word off. You said a little off. Yeah. Which maybe kind of implies that in growing up and in developing, it wasn't so smooth as some of the other kids. So this is a kid who's...
6: Correct.
22: Who's wiring, maybe a little immature, maybe a little, deceiving. I don't know. Just any one of a number of things to make her more difficult. Okay, got that part.
6: Yes.
22: Now, that's your kid. So you got 8 kids. You're going to have one like that. You're lucky you only have one. Yep. That's pretty good. All right, that's it. I would wonder, and you don't have to answer this, but if in the past, growing up, she's thrown other temper fits, but now she's just getting bigger and more eruptive. Is that safe to say?
6: I think so. I think that's safe to say.
22: Okay.
6: Definitely.
22: Now, if in fact, and I don't know, and you don't have to answer, you just put this in your hopper. If in fact those little eruptions that she's had as she's growing up were different than what your other kids did, it's likely that you and your wife weren't really quite sure how to handle them. They threw you for a loop. And you second-guessed yourself and you wonder, do we do this, do we do that? We tried everything, nothing works, nothing's stopping her. This is really something. Maybe something's wrong with her. We got to get her some therapy. We got to get her some drugs. We got to do something. I don't know what's wrong with this kid. Okay, how close am I on that one?
6: We're there right now.
22: All right. So I'm right. I'm dead on. All right. I got that. Now, one could say, well, you know, she's into puberty here. Puberty can make her definitely a bit more emotional. She's got some hormonal stuff going on. Okay. Got that. All right. No problem there. That still doesn't say, because I'm emotional, I can kick things, destroy things, punch walls, and go crazy. That makes it maybe a little more likely I'll try to do that when I get mad, because I let it all hang out. And that's what you said. You said, I know she's not possessed, but it sure looks that way. No, probably not. No, I say likely not. That this kid is just learning, when you're mad, let it all hang out, man. I'll do what I got to do to show you how emotionally distressed I am. Now, Trevor, got a question for you. If you gave her what she wanted, If you didn't ask her to do anything she didn't want to do, if you didn't tell her to stop doing something that she wants to do, would you have any of this?
6: Nope.
22: Okay. You answered my question, my friend. So because of this, I can't say I don't know your daughter. However, I will tell you from the bazillions of 12-year-olds I've dealt with, the vast majority of the time, it is because the parents haven't gotten a grip on it. The kid overwhelmed them. Doesn't mean they're bad parents. Not at all. It just means they underestimated what they need to do. Okay, so let me get down to the nitty-gritty here for you. What's your little girl's name, Trevor?
6: Agnes.
22: Agnes. Oh, you know what? That comes from the Greek name Agnoi, which means she who erupts. Yeah, yeah.
6: Yeah,
22: look it up. Look it up. It's there. Right. Now, you tell little Agnes, sweetheart, we're sorry. We've been allowing you to act in ways that are just not good for you, and they're not good for any of us. That's our fault. We're sorry. Now, that's a great way to introduce new discipline because it fluffs them up before you drop them. Agnes, got to tell you, honey, from this point forward, you ever throw one of those kind of crazy fits again? And for the next 4 days, you will have absolutely no privileges whatsoever. You will get bread and toast for food. Your favorite possessions will all be gone. Stuffed animals, gone. You can't go outside, gone. The only thing you will be permitted to do is read or draw. That's it. Nothing else. We go anywhere, you just sit and watch. Agnes, no longer will you be allowed to erupt like that without nothing happening. Now, Trevor, if you say to me, but Dr. Ray, we have discipline. Dr. Ray, we've done that. Dr. Ray, we've taken everything from her, took the door off. You know, Trevor, hey, I've heard a million parents say they've taken the door off. You know what would impress me? I'll tell you what would impress me. If you take the ceiling off, now that would impress me. Okay, that's it. We took a roof off. So, given all that, what's happened is, most likely, again, I'm firing from the hip, is that, yeah, you've responded to it. You've got eight kids. You know what you're doing. You responded to it. You didn't respond to it enough. And old Agnes has gotten into a bit of a habit, which is, because of my immaturity, because of my emotionality, whatever it is about me, when I get mad, you people better look out. Now, I would also say this. Agnes, honey, if you ever destroy any part of our house during one of your fits, your very favorite possession will be gone forever. You do it again, I take the second favorite. You do it again, I take the third. And depending upon how nasty you get and how long this lasts, you're going to write a 400-word handwritten essay on why you need to control your emotions. There you go.
6: All right. I'll give it a try.
22: Try? Trevor, what do you mean you know what, when parents say they're going to try? Well, you know what they're saying? They say, well, okay, we'll do it, but I'm not sure it'll work.
6: I am a little nervous about it because I know.
22: Well, she's going to go crazy.
6: It's tough to deal with her when she blows up. Like, she's throwing things at you. She's yelling
22: well,
6: at you.
22: Well, okay, here's the thing. You stop her from doing that stuff, and then you impose the penalty. You can say, you know, right, Agnes, you can do this, but I'm going to tell you what the penalty is going to be. And she may have to find out the penalty about six times before she realizes, well, that ain't working. Trevor, I've seen dozens and dozens of these situations. And the vast majority of the time, it is because it's a particular kid with a little more fiery nature and has just overwhelmed the parents. Go get that book.
6: Appreciate it.
22: It's on my website.
6: I'm buying it now.
22: It'll talk to you. All right, sir. I know I spent a lot of time with Trevor, Andrew, and I'm going to do that as a look-back call because there were just so many aspects of that call. I could have gone in 19 different directions on that call. But typically, the scary thing, and I've heard this before, is maybe there's possession involved. I've heard parents say this about five-year-olds. They're like, oh my gosh, look at this. What we don't understand is that with kids, there's no rules. When you get mad, like if I go down to EWTN and my boss, Jack Williams, he listens to this. If he says to me, well, you know, Ray, we just don't think we're going to carry you anymore. I can't go into his office and start knocking things off his desk. First of all, he's three times my size. He'd kill me. But more than that, I can't go in there and do that. It's against the adult rules. When you're a kid, you can do it. What's stopping you? Hope Jack didn't hear this. If some of you did, go tell him.

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7: Okay, I'm going to go to Javier in a second. I just want to say thank you to the kind folks, the Catholic Radio Network there in Bloomington, Illinois. Bloomington and Normal, those are sister cities. I wanted to go to Normal. I mean, wouldn't you think a psychologist would want to go to Normal? I guess it was founded by, didn't realize this, Abigail Normal was her name. Abigail Normal. They called her Abby for short, Abby Normal. Okay, sorry, man, you people ain't paying for this. Well, you are if you support your local radio station. But I want to thank them. They invited me to part of their 15th anniversary celebration. Great food. Ice cream was phenomenal. I consider it a nice privilege to get to be part of so many of those. And thank you so very much. So, where else are we at here? Just one quick comment before I go to Javier. I don't personally know of this, obviously. Teresa Tomeo does because she's lived longer, lots longer. But in the old days, for better or for worse, don't read anything more into what I'm saying than that. A 12-year-old who threw a fit like that would get a definite spanking, would definitely get some kind of physical response. Now, we don't do that anymore because we're not allowed. Although we are, but in the old days, definitely what was used to spankingly deal with children was more intense. Would have stopped it. Probably would have stopped it. And again, the argument can be made, well, was that inappropriately stopping it? Whatever it was. And please don't give me email and say, Doctor, I can't believe that you actually recommended that. I didn't recommend it. Just making an observation. And I know there are many of you listening who said, Oh, yeah. I'm a grandparent now, but I know my father would have not at all allowed me to bust up the house and throw things. I had one of my kids try that once. I stopped them. I just physically stopped them. They're not going to do that. Okay, so that said, let's go to a very different question here. Javier from San Antonio. And by the way, one of the quickest growing cities in the U.S., along with Phoenix, San Antonio is now in the top 10 most populous cities when it was not there in 1990, and I don't even think in 2000. Hi, Javier.
4: Hi, Dr. Wright. Thank you for taking my call.
7: Sure, buddy.
4: So I'm calling more so for soliciting information, learning about vocabulary words that I think psychologists use that are helpful for understanding, psychology. So the situation is, I guess I'm under a fair amount of stress, financial, other things. The thing is that sometimes I experience what I think are physical symptoms, which may, in fact, not actually be there, whether it's like a headache or sometimes when I eat, the food goes down the wrong pipe. When I was younger, I had something similar, and I had like a barium throat test, and there was nothing in the throat. And after some time with the counselor, that kind of went away, the inability to swallow. So I was just curious, do you have any guidance for understanding the interplay between, you know, psychological stress or anxiety or neurotic behavior and then physical manifestation?
7: The old term for that, and they probably still use it a lot here, Javier, is psychosomatic. What it means is whatever is going on in the mind, whether it's stressing about a lot of different things, whether it's guilt, even could be depression, something that is upheaval in the mind can translate into a body response. And typically the body response is unique to the individual. For example, yours sounds like it's headaches, assuming there's nothing physically wrong, and I'm going to assume that you've checked it out as best you can. But if you have, and you've gotten a clean bill of health, then you are more susceptible to stress-related headaches. You're probably a little more susceptible to a constriction in your esophagus when you get stressed. What you'll best do here, Javier, is to figure out why it is that these events in your life are causing you this kind of stress. Don't forget, you have to interpret all those events. It isn't automatic. The same event can happen to another person and they have one half your stress. Why is that? Part of it is they think about it differently. So you need to take a look at what are you doing to yourself? What are the thoughts that are coursing through your head? Maybe it's what if worries. You say, you know, stress on the job. What if I lose my job? What if they find out I'm not competent as they think I am? Whatever it might be. What kind of thinking are you doing to create this kind of stress, which manifests itself physically? Now, any of what I just said raise a few more questions for you. Did we lose Javier? There he is. There you are. Okay.
4: It's very helpful. Sorry.
7: Okay. Is there any questions you might have given some of the things I said?
4: That word psychosomatic, that reminds me. I forgot that word. I was told about that. I was told that a long time ago.
7: Now, we have to assume here. We have to assume, Javier, that in fact there's nothing physically going on that would happen whether you're under stress or not. I had a woman come into my office once, and she had severe pain in her legs. Now, legs are not a common place for psychosomatic consequences to happen. I said, "Why are you coming to me?" She said, "Well, I went to my doctors, and they couldn't find anything wrong. And they told me it must be my stress, must be the way I'm thinking, must be the way I'm reacting to things." So we talked for a while, and she would come back, and she would say things like, "The pain in my legs is intense. It's just intense." I said, "Where is it?" She said, "It's in my thigh." And I said, "You know, that is unusual. That is unusual, very unusual. That's not a common place. I think you need to search more deeply." Well, the poor dear woman came back and she said, "Well, Dr. Ray, yes, I did search more deeply. I have bone cancer." You know, so in that case, sadly, there was definitely something physically going on, but it was an odd place to have psychosomatic. Psychosomatic is a lot of, very often in headaches, very often in the belly, the digestive system, muscle aches, sometimes in the lungs, breathing, that kind of thing, those sort of more vague types of things. There you go, Javier. Thank you for the call, my friend. Appreciate it. Got a lot of calls there, and people came, and then they left. And I'll tell you why your comment is helpful, but I don't think it would help our previous caller. Stick around. I'll tell you why.

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1: I had Paul from Cocoa, Florida call Divine Mercy Radio down there. Comment on our first caller with the 12-year-old who erupts. What if the daughter is forced to listen to Dr. Ray for an hour? Now, the reason I did not suggest that is because that's over the limit. And it's one thing to say you don't have any privileges until your wedding rehearsal dinner. That's one thing. But to say one full hour of attending to me, now that's cruel. That's cruel. She could have called Children's Services. That's right. Well, it is only 56 minutes, but the breaks is still around 48. But still, that's rough. That is rough. All right, I said I'd talk to Kathy real quick here before I go to Raphael and Bill. Kathy said she broke her daughter's habit of throwing fits when she was two. Copy her throwing a fit. Yeah, that can work. The key is she was two. And these are babyish fits. And some kids look at this and think, oh, that's ridiculous looking. And, of course, you get a lot of experts who say that. They'll say, get down on the floor and look like you're throwing a fit. Well, the problem is you get to a certain age as a parent, you can't get up from the floor. That's a problem. The kid's already up and gone, and you're struggling to get up. All right? I think I'm getting taller because it's a lot farther down when I have to go down to tie my shoe. So Kathy said the daughter laughed and never did it again. Yeah, and I think also there was a whole lot of other stuff involved, too. Kathy was probably a very good mom, and perhaps this little girl didn't get on a roll. From what our dad called it, that this 12-year-old had been on a roll for a while. They weren't as intense early on, but that's usually the way it goes. I mean, if you don't deal with it, they far more often get more intense than taper. All right, now Bill is in medical school, so I got to be real careful here. But he sent me a very nice email, and I was going to address this email, but since you called in, let me recap your email. Is that okay?
2: Yeah, go ahead.
1: Okay. Got a two-year-old. Two-year-old is still sleeping in your bed and waking up 3-4 times a night. You got baby, too. You're in med school, and you guys are thinking, holy mackerel, I mean, med school's rough enough on you, but now you're not getting any sleep. Jeez. And your wife is a little nervous. The wife's a little nervous about what to do about this. And you being in med school and probably a victim of medical student's disease, you're wondering, okay, is there something we're missing? Okay, let's go into this. Yeah. And then you had some family doctor tell you, well, it could be some kind of sensory processing disorder, which is really funny because you can't. Okay, so there is at age two. All right, so what are you going to do about it? Don't have it.
2: Mm-hmm.
1: So you also said, and this sounds like a guy in med school, well, you know, I mean, we can't eliminate everything. Well, you're right. You can't. But you can get to a point where you say, given our best knowledge, there's nothing wrong. Are you at that point?
2: I would say that I am starting to get to that point, but my wife is not.
1: Well, like, she doesn't trust you as a medical student? What's she concerned about?
2: Absolutely not.
1: She's concerned about, you know, Bill, a lot of kids don't sleep through the night if you don't make them.
2: That makes a lot of sense to me, but in her own reading, she's done a lot of...
1: Oh, she went to the internet. That's a great place to learn how to be a parent.
2: Yes.
1: That's ruined more parents than I can count.
2: Yeah, and we are definitely Gen Z parents, and so we have fallen off into the

0: wisdom of the online world as opposed to the real people in our lives.
1: But how's it working? How's it working for you?
0: It's not pleasant. But
1: no.
0: That being said, I will say her own parents were also parents that co-slept with their kids and did things a much more, I would say, gentler way than my parents did.
1: Mm-hmm.
0: So, like, she comes from that background growing up. And, I mean, her siblings have all turned out very well. They all have the faith, and they are well-regulated individuals. And one of the things that's very important to my wife that she does not see as necessarily a quality of my family is the quality of empathy. And so anything that could impact my son is a very sensitive kid. I mean, when another baby cries around him, he is like totally feeling it. Like he wants to cry himself. Like, and she loves that sensitivity that he has. Anything that could be like punishing to that sensitivity or.
1: You in like big trouble.
0: Communicating.
1: You in big trouble.
0: What?
1: You in big trouble. I'll tell you why. I don't know how your little guy's going to turn out, Bill. I can't say that. And he could do fine. And by time he's 15, he might not be sleeping in your bed anymore. So, you know, eventually it's going to pass. Your situation is this. It sounds to me, tell me if I'm wrong, your wife will not allow you to do what your instinct is telling you. So she will continue to do it as she sees best, as she has read on the internet best. And one of two things are going to happen. Ultimately, your little guy by age 3, 4, 5, and it will be by age 3, 4, 5, maybe later. I've had 14-year-olds still sleeping in their parents' bedrooms. She will eventually say, one, I'm getting tired of this. I can't get any rest. He's waking up too many times. This is awful. We got to do something against my instincts. That can happen. My office is filled with people like that. They say, I've been going in that direction. I just thought it was the best direction, and I was going to do it that way, and now I can't take it anymore. That happens.
0: Mm-hmm.
1: Or two, she will say, okay, Bill, I trust you. Do it this way. Now, okay, if you're going to ask me, here's my best guess. There's nothing wrong with your son. And I say this on the basis of just what you've described, that you're a medical student, you'd see things, you've had tests, et cetera, and the one doctor had to come up with some fuzzy diagnosis like sensory processing disorder. Okay. All right.
0: One thing that I think might have some legitimacy is some sort of like maybe he's got some big adenoids that are blocking off his nose and
1: he has a hard time
0: breathing through his nose.
1: Check it out.
0: Yeah.
1: All right. So once you check,
0: that's where we're working on that.
1: Once you check it out, it could solve your problem or it could not. Here's why. Let's say that's it. Okay, let's say that's it. And you correct the problem.
0: Mm-hmm.
1: However, you now have a lingering problem, which is I don't want to sleep in my own bed. Mm-hmm. So that doesn't mean automatically this little 2-year-old is going to go, okay, I'm comfortable in my own bed now. I don't need to be sleeping with you guys. All right, that's one.
0: Mm-hmm.
1: But let's say that's not it. And what happens is, and I see this all the time, his sleep gets disrupted. He knows where he's comfortable. He wants to be with mom. And he wakes up a lot because he's agitated. He's not put in his own bed to fuss himself to sleep a few nights worth because mom's going to panic. Mom's going to say, what's this doing to his little psyche? He feels abandoned. He feels isolated. He feels ignored. He feels neglected. This is going to mess his psyche up because I read those things on the internet that said that's what happens. And when he's 37, he's going to be shooting people. That's what happens. I've seen all this stuff.
0: Or he's gonna have anxiety.
1: Oh yeah.
0: Not know how to deal with his problems. Yeah.
1: Right. Here's the other problem with that though, and that I don't know how to convince her otherwise. And I would recommend you don't even try. I think you're gonna have to let this play out.
0: I think I know where you're gonna go with this one.
1: Yeah.
0: Go ahead.
1: He's more likely to have those problems if it becomes a discipline problem.
0: Mm-hmm.
1: The research is overwhelming. When kids are discipline problems and allowed to continue to be discipline problems. They are at much higher risk for anxiety, for depression, for drug use, for suicidal ideation, mm-hmm. for misery, much higher.
0: Mm-hmm.
1: Kids who have kind of quote-unquote neurotic type problems. I don't want to sleep in a bed because I'm scared. Mm-hmm. They're much less likely. They're much more likely to outgrow that. But I think what's going to have to happen here, Bill, you're going to have to just say to your wife, okay, I'm not going to fight you on this. I'm not going to fight you. When you get to the point where you're so exhausted and you get to the point where you realize this is not working and that he's not going to be 3.5 and say, okay, mommy, I'm ready to go to my bed now. I mean, that can happen, but it's a minority of cases. Then she'll say, okay, we got to do something here because I can't take this anymore.
0: Yeah. How can I, any recommendations for supporting her and loving her through that when we have that disagreement of the way that things should be done? Because that's one of the things I come up with. Like I give my recommendations and she just feels like in things that I want to do and she feels
1: Questions.
0: Overwhelmed.
1: Yeah, she feels questions. Yeah. She feels like you're not respecting her wishes as a mom and you're not understanding her expertise and all that. So I guess I'd say, honey, you just do it your way. We'll persevere with it as best we can and hope it resolves itself.
0: Yeah.
1: Knowing in the back of your head, Bill, you're saving conflicts in your marriage and ultimately reality's gonna kick in here. It will.
0: Yeah. Yeah, I mean, one of the big factors in this is, I mean, he's still nursing, and nursing suppresses fertility, and she wants to have another baby, but we are having a hard time having another baby, and I would like, as in my medical education and knowledge, I know that that's a huge factor, but she's scared that if she gives up nursing, that it's going to somehow impact his sleep even more. And so we have this self-perpetuating cycle of it.
1: She sounds to me like a major league overthinker. And that's going to cause a lot of complications in parenting. I deal with so many parents. They're bright, they're educated, and they overthink. And they just bring on the very problems that they're trying to avoid. Bill, I got to run. I'm way past break, and my producer's going to nag me. I will talk to you, my friend. God bless you. This is Dr. Ray.
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7: That They May Be One, a docudrama featuring Cardinal Renero Condalamessa, Dr. Mary Healy, and Francis Chen, exploring how the Holy Spirit has been working across generations and denominations to answer the prayer of Jesus.
8: Church is meant to look like the Church of the Acts of the Apostles. And if you read Acts, you see just how far we are.
7: In theaters May 19th and 20th. 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

0: Very nice to have you with me. Let me go to Raphael from Spirit Catholic Radio, Nebraska. He has a very straightforward question. The answer to it is yes. However, obviously, there's a lot more variables involved. Hi, Raphael.
1: Hi, Dr. Ray. I'm one of your biggest fans.
0: You are?
1: Yes, sir. I listen every day for about 2 years.
0: Raphael, I don't listen every day, okay?
1: Well, I listen only while I'm at work, so.
0: Right. Well, you're ripping off your employer.
1: No, I deliver mail so I can listen to the radio. It's okay.
0: You can't say mail, Raphael. You have to say people. I deliver people.
1: Oh, I deliver mail.
0: Yeah, no, not allowed. But that's
1: letters.
0: Gender and there you go. That's better.
1: Oh,
0: gender,
1: they're letters. Sorry,
0: gender insensitive. You're asking, can stress from a past, you know, having lived through it, however long, cause something like ulcerative colitis? Colitis is it can be related to high levels of stress because things change in your body. With high levels of stress, cortisol is released. It's a long-term destructive hormone. Things can happen. There's a cascade of chemicals that happen in your body when you're under chronic stress. Can it cause it? It can make you susceptible to it. It can make it so that you weaken that area.
1: Okay, because my stress was when I was a little kid, you know, and I don't want to talk bad on my parents, but I live really rough, and, you know, I'm Hispanic. My parents would hit me a lot, and my mom would be really rough on me. But either way, it didn't happen until 6 years ago, and I had more stress than my mom and dad, where my mom kind of just dismissed me, and my dad dismissed me. But we're good now. It's just they don't wish my kids happy birthday. I have three kids. They haven't wished them happy birthday this year, but that's fine.
0: Raphael, I would be slow to pin that on your childhood.
1: Okay.
0: On that, because you can't know. You're only a sample size of one. You can't know if you would have got ulcerative colitis or not. And if you say, well, there's a chance that they were a factor in this, the problem with that is then that creates ill will or resentment toward your parents, because now I've got this living reminder of my childhood and the way you guys are. You don't even involve yourself with my kids. So I would be slow to do that, because one, you can't know for sure, and two, if you do lean that way, then it just causes resentment. Raphael, call back. This is Dr. A. What a nice time I had with you folks. I appreciate it so very, very much. Thanks, Andrew Kruchek, producer man, Eric Dumont, call screamer. Walk with God. Stay on that walk, I'm telling you.
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12: 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Knew that about 3 p.m. is when Catholic Answers was coming on, and I really look forward to that. I'm able to better answer the truth. And I think that Catholic Answers has been a big driving force behind what allows me to do that.
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14: He was pausing the attack after a trio of Middle Eastern leaders asked him to hold off. The president saying Iran and the U.S. have been close to deals before, but in his words, this time it's a little different. And Uganda has decided to postpone Martyrs' Day, the annual celebration of the martyrs of Uganda, on June 3rd. Vatican News reporting the country's president making the announcement after consulting with health and religious leaders. He said, "We regret any inconvenience caused, but the protection of life must come first." For more news with a Catholic perspective, visit EWTNnews.com. I'm Teresa Tomeo, and Call to Communion with Dr. David Anter starts now.
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20: 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All right, Pedro Quiles, our producer, Matt Kavinsky handling a phone screening. Ace McKay's checking out social media for us. I'm Tom Price, along with Dr. David Anders.
21: Tom, how are you today?
20: I am well. How are you, sir?
21: I'm doing decent. Thank you.
20: Interesting question to lead us off. This is from Walter, who says, "Why is it so difficult for a priest to leave the priesthood? Married people can get a divorce and get an annulment, but they make it so hard for priests to leave." Your thoughts on that?
21: So, yeah, I appreciate the question. Have you ever witnessed a divorce?
20: Yeah.
21: Like, if your basis of comparison here is the relative ease of civil divorce compared to the difficulty of the priesthood, civil divorce is not easy.
20: No.
21: It is very, very, very difficult, right?
20: Yeah. Yeah.
21: And even if everybody agrees, I mean, the way the wheels of justice, so-called, grind in our society is mammoth. I mean,
20: yeah.
21: it just takes forever to get where you want to go. So,
20: mm-hmm.
21: I don't think you get divorced that all that easily. A priest can certainly request laicization, and it happens with, it's not the majority, but it happens with a fair degree of regularity, meaning in any given year, there's, you know, some number of priests who get laicized.
1: Yeah.
21: Sometimes it's voluntary. There are priests who decide that they can't live the vocation any longer. Maybe they want to leave and get married or something, and that happens, and, you know, we wish them well and hope their life turns out fine. Others are laicized by the church because they may have, you know, committed some impropriety that makes it impossible for them to continue in priestly ministry, so the church laicizes them. But the reason that there is a process is because, you know, when you become a priest, first of all, you have made a pledge of your life to the church forever.
1: Yeah.
21: Right? It's a solemn commitment, like the solemn commitment of marriage.
1: Mm-hmm.
21: All right?
1: Yeah.
21: You are ontologically changed in Catholic theology. If you are a priest, you are a priest forever. Now, that means, doesn't mean that at some point you may cease to exercise your faculties of a priest. You might, you know, stop saying Mass, stop hearing confessions, stop pastoring a church. But ontologically, you don't stop being a priest ever. So it's a very solemn thing, right? It's a very solemn thing to leave the priesthood. And so you better have good reason for it. But it happens. You know, it happens. I don't know why. I mean, I don't know that the process is all that long. I mean, I know of some cases of laicization in my diocese and neighboring dioceses. And the last one that I'm familiar with in my own diocese, I think that sucker went down in less than 6 months.
1: Yeah.
21: So, I mean, that's faster than the average civil divorce.
1: Well, yeah. Walter, thanks so much for your email. Here's one now from Sylvia. What is our moral obligation as a Catholic employee if our employer creates products that we're not sure are moral? For example, the production of recreational marijuana.
21: Yeah, okay, thanks. I appreciate the question. So, to begin with, if you are not at ease in your conscience in your job, that's a sufficient reason to start looking for another job.
1: Sure.
21: Right? Okay. Catholic moral theology draws some distinctions about cooperation with evil. There is formal cooperation with evil, which is when you intend the evil thing that's happening, right? I mean, you sit there basically and applaud the outcome. That is always wrong. You can never do that. There's also something called material cooperation with evil, which means you don't intend the outcome, but you may have wittingly or unwittingly contributed something that made it possible. That cooperation can be either remote or proximate. Proximate is you're right up close. So imagine the case of the staff worker in the abortion clinic, and the doctor says, "Hand me the scalpel." And you say, "Well, I'm personally opposed to abortion, but here's the scalpel." That's pretty proximate cooperation.
1: Yeah.
21: Also not allowed.
1: Right.
21: Remote cooperation, let's say you work for a surgical manufacturing company and they make the scalpels that happen to be used in the abortion facility. That's pretty remote, right? And you certainly don't intend that outcome. And you're not making those things specifically for that purpose, but they happen to get used that way. The church says that's okay. Obviously, drawing a line in material cooperation between how remote are you, how proximate are you, there's no science to do that. That's got to be a prudent judgment call on your part. As a practical matter, if you invest in the U.S. economy at all, you are remotely cooperating with some evil things. Okay, I myself, this is just me. This is where a place where I would draw a line. I don't have any scruple about owning an index stock fund that would have a wide selection of the U.S. market that might include some companies that had some products down the line that I'm not excited about. But I draw personally. I don't go out. There are certain industries that I don't invest in, right? I'm not going to buy into this industry, that industry, that, because I think the product itself is fundamentally immoral, and I'm not going to go support that, right? But again, that you have to kind of, I can't give you a hard and fast rule that says at this point. Now, how close are you to the activity? Is a single product company? They're only in that business, right? You have to make these kind of decisions.
1: Sure. Appreciate that. And thank you so much for your email. If you would like to send us an email for a future show, especially those of you watching on TV today, here's the address, ctc@ewtn.com. ctc@ewtn.com. 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
20: 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Well, we're going to begin today with Terry, a first-time caller from Tucson, Arizona, watching us on YouTube today. Hey there, Terry. What's on your mind today?
28: Oh, hello, and thank you. Years ago, I tried to put that stuff into my own words because I couldn't handle the fancy stuff. And so there's St. Thomas Aquinas, and there's two of his famous arguments that are more affectionately known as the truth of the truth and the decent of the decent. Or the gal who changes the dirty diapers gets the romance, and the priest who takes a vow of poverty maximizes profit. You're off and running. That's either the third and fourth way of Aquinas or the fourth and fifth. I kind of think. You're an expert in that sort of stuff. Could you talk about that, please?
21: Okay, I'm not quite sure I understand the question. So you want to talk about Thomas's five ways, but you've obviously got some moniker you're applying, and you're trying to categorize, does this term apply to this proof or that proof? Do I understand you correctly?
28: Oh, well, yeah. At least in the books I read, they were more affectionately known as the truth of the truth and the decent of the decent. You straighten yourself up emotionally, and then you will the good of another person. And I think it's a third and fourth, or the fourth and fifth. I thought maybe you could, you would have some.
21: Okay, so I am not familiar with the terminology you're using. I'm familiar with Thomas's five ways, so I don't know what book you read, so I don't want to address that question. I can talk about the five ways,
20: okay,
21: which are Thomas's proofs for the existence of God, or his answer to the question, does God exist? And he argues that, here are five ways to arrive at the existence of God. Now, as background, one has to understand that Thomas is operating in a Neoplatonic and Aristotelian philosophical framework, so he takes a lot of that metaphysics for granted, and that's something that throws off modern people because they come to Thomas and they don't have the requisite philosophical background. And the other point is that if you follow Thomas's arguments, they don't really give you the existence of the God of the Bible. And that's not his goal. He's not trying to establish the existence of the God of the Bible. They give you the God of the philosophers, in particular, Plotinus's God, the God of the Neoplatonists. That is to say that it's that we can reason to the fact that there is an ultimate explanation for things, but we don't necessarily know what that ultimate explanation is. Now, you know, Thomas is going to unpack it a little bit more in the Summa and say, well, here are some things that it can't be. You know, it can't be material. It can't be time-bound. It can't be composite. But in terms of what it is, what is the nature of the thing, Thomas is agnostic, and so are we as Catholics. We know that God is. We don't know what God is. And so I think it's important to establish what Thomas's five ways do and don't want to accomplish, and not to misunderstand them. But they're a celebrated part of the Catholic intellectual tradition. I remember attending a meeting sponsored by the U.S. Conference of Catholic Bishops a number of years ago, about 10 years ago, and one of the keynote speakers was Bishop Robert Barron, and he challenged all of the attendees to learn at least one of Thomas's five ways and stick it in your back pocket, so to speak, so you could have it for reference when you needed it. And I think that's a great idea.
1: Now, do you have one of those in your back pocket?
21: Oh, well.
1: I gotcha.
21: So what I'm going to do is I'm going to summarize basically the tenor of all of them, because they come at the same point from different angles.
1: Okay.
21: And essentially it's this, that when you look around you and all the objects of your experience, there's some aspect of those objects that's not explicable in terms of the object itself. It could be their activity. It could be their existence. It could be their goodness, whatever it is. However you want to categorize anything, from a coffee cup to a koala bear to a radio host, it requires something else outside of the object to account for the fact that it's there or doing the thing that it's doing. And Thomas's argument is you can't do that ad infinitum. You can't have an infinite regress. And you ultimately arrive at a first principle, and that's just what we mean by the word God.
1: Fantastic. Terry, thanks so much for your call today from Tucson. That opens up a line for you at 833-288-EWTN. 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Let's go to Renee now. Renee is in Fairfax, Virginia, listening on the Great Guadalupe Radio Network. Hello, Renee. What's on your mind today?
2: Oh, hi. Thank you for taking my call.
1: Sure.
2: I have a question about Pentecost, when the Holy Spirit descended upon the apostles and Mary. I thought Mary was already full of the Holy Spirit. So was it necessary for the Holy Spirit to descend upon her again?
21: Yeah, thanks. I really appreciate the question. So in biblical theology, in the language of sacred scripture, there are multiple things that are attributed to the Holy Spirit. If you go back to the Old Testament, the Spirit of God is obviously present in the creation of the world, and we read about that. But in the lives of the church, of the believers, of the people of Israel, the Spirit's presence seems to be primarily oriented towards empowerment for specific acts of service. So kings and prophets and priests were anointed with the power of the Spirit for specific occasions. I mean, even Samson, he picks up a jawbone of a donkey and beats a bunch of Philistines to death. You know, the Spirit of God comes upon him and enables him to do this extraordinary deed, this sort of thing. But then there's also mention of the Spirit's activity in a more interior and sublime way. So both Jeremiah and Ezekiel prophesy a time when the Spirit would come and renovate people's hearts, that they would come to think and feel differently and thus behave better. They would be circumcised in the heart, Ezekiel says, or be given a new heart, as Jeremiah says. The prophet Joel talks about yet another gifting when at some point future to Joel, these prophetic gifts that would come on individuals in the Old Testament would be more widely distributed on old men, young men, women, children, and people would speak the word of God with boldness. And so you have to kind of differentiate all these different aspects of the Spirit's ministry, and the New Testament views that all of them are fulfilled in the era of the church, all these Old Testament prophecies. And so when it comes to that renovation of the interior life by the Holy Spirit, the Catholic Church teaches that's something that is that's communicated to us through baptism. But this Joel's promise of this Spirit-inspired speech, when people would be overwhelmed by the power of the Spirit and they would be able to proclaim the Word of God with boldness, that seems to be what's in view in the coming of the Spirit at Pentecost. And that's why we have two separate sacraments between baptism and confirmation. They both bring the power of the Spirit, but in different modes. In different modes. So when we talk about Mary being filled with the Spirit from her Immaculate Conception, we're talking about the kind of grace that sanctifies us from sin, the sort of thing we receive in baptism. When we talk about the coming of the Spirit at Pentecost and all of the incidents in the book of Acts where the Spirit is implicated are acts of ministry where someone is bearing witness to God or their faith in Christ. Those are the kinds of things that are communicated by the sacrament of confirmation. And so we see the same kind of division in the life of the Blessed Virgin.
1: Is that helpful for you, Renee?
2: Yes, very much so. Thank you so much.
1: You are most welcome. 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We are going to go to TJ now in Roanoke, Virginia, listening on the EWTN app. Hey there, TJ. What's on your mind today?
3: Hey, how you doing today, Dr. Anders?
21: I'm doing great. Thanks, TJ. How about you?
3: I'm doing good. I'll try to break it down the best of my knowledge. So my mother mentioned to me, like, when she was a lot younger, that she was who had several marriages, over three or four at least, and she was unaware of this, and she married the man, and he, shortly after they were married, she was physically assaulted by him very badly, and I guess the marriage didn't last very long after that. And then after that, she married my current father, who she's been with for over 40 or 50 years now at least, and it's been a great marriage and great family. What way would we look at this? How would the church look at this? How would we valid or
21: So absolutely, the church first of all would regard her as a victim and as innocent, but she's done nothing wrong, and the first relationship was certainly not a valid marriage. Now I'm not a tribunal, and I'm not trying to make a legal judgment. I'm just hang with me. It is a fact of Catholic canon law that you cannot lawfully marry a person who's already married. Right? You can't do that. Right? If you marry somebody and they hide from you the fact that they have contracted previous marriages, well, I mean, it's not on you. It's not your fault. But those are all impediments to a valid marriage. Right? That's a deal breaker right there. Okay. So that if she were to submit that case to a marriage tribunal, they would almost certainly find that that she was not validly married to that guy. Okay, now I don't know if your mom's Catholic or not, so I'm just going to assume she's not for purposes of this discussion, and she's not subject to the church's jurisdiction in these matters, right? Yeah. But that would be the way the church would look at it from a moral point of view, even not a canonical point of view. You can't validly marry somebody who's already married, right? And so that's out of there, right? And then presumably your father didn't come into this with previous marriages that he didn't deal with. And so that's, you know, presumptively that's a valid marriage. And again, you know, when women are abused in this way, that's not their fault. And church sees them as victims and wants to be solicitous to them and merciful.
1: Hope that's helpful for you, TJ. Thanks for checking in from Roanoke. Call to Communion here on EWTN. Interesting question here from Miriam. Miriam says, how is it possible for us to offer Christ's body and blood, soul and divinity in the Divine Mercy Chaplet when Jesus is not ours to give?
21: Well, he is yours to give.
1: You know what Mary's talking about.
21: We pray in the Divine Mercy Chaplet, Eternal Father, I offer you the body, blood, soul, and divinity of your beloved Son, or Jesus. How can we offer it to Christ, to God, if it's not ours to give? It's absolutely ours to give. Christ comes to us in the Sacred Eucharist, in the Holy Eucharist, for this purpose, so that he can be offered to the Father.
1: Well, there you
21: go. He is ours to give, right? He is also our intercessor. So we can pray to God also saying, essentially, listen to him, God. Listen to your Son. Like, he's interceding for me. So I'm going to submit myself to his... I'm putting him on retainer, God. He's my representative. He's my counsel in the divine court, right? He's going to stand in the gap and represent me before you. That's my presentation. Yeah, he is ours to offer.
1: Fantastic. Appreciate that. Thank you, Miriam, for your email. Here's a text that just came in from Colin. I want to ask about how to go from thinking God is real to knowing God is real. I was baptized this Easter into the church. It still feels the same as when I was an agnostic. I just don't know that God is there.
21: Oh, that's okay. That's perfectly okay. So, God is not an object of our sense experience. And so one doesn't come to know God the same way one comes to know the existence of my coffee cup. I mean, it doesn't work that way, right? So one can have an experience of God, but it's not that kind of experience. And one doesn't know that it's God that one is experiencing unless one brings the faculty of faith to bear on that question, right? So, I mean, there are things that I can tell you. So, for example, you know implicitly what it means to exist. You don't know a lot about what it means to exist. I mean, existence is kind of a mystery. But you participate in existence. Here you are existing.
1: Yeah.
21: All right? Well, when you understand that the Catholic Church understands God as the very act of being, then suddenly St. Paul's sermon that in him we live and move and have our being has a little bit more grip to it. And so you have a participation in God. Can you conceptualize that as an experience of God? Well, that takes a little bit work of imagination, but that doesn't mean you're not experiencing him, right? You have to have that. You have to be informed about that reality, but you're still there experiencing God. But it's never going to appear in your consciousness the way an external sense object would appear in your consciousness about which you can form a coherent concept. It doesn't work that way. When you do form a concept of God, you can form a concept of God as cause, as origin, as source, but it won't touch the essence of God. So, you know, for example, if I'm walking through the woods and I stumble upon a big blue glowing orb, and I say to myself, well, who put this big blue glowing orb here, or where did it come from? I have a kind of inchoate idea that big blue glowing orbs don't just happen. It's got to be there for a reason. So I have a concept of a kind of undefinable reason. There's some explanation for this. I just don't know the nature of the explanation. Well, we also have that kind of knowledge of God. We have knowledge of God as first principle, as source, as origin, but without knowing God's nature, right? The church teaches that we can have an experience of God, say, in the virtue of love, because God is love. Well, if you are loving, if you have the experience of self-sacrificial agape love, you have an experiential knowledge of God, but that doesn't translate into a definite concept. It's an experience, but without being a definite concept. And St. Paul says we see through a glass darkly. Eye has not seen, ear has not heard. It has not entered into the heart of man, not his senses or his conceptual system, what God is or what he has in store for us. And so many great saints have lived their lives wrestling with the question, is there really a God there? Mother Teresa spent her life manifesting to others the love of the God of whose existence she was uncertain.
1: Yeah. So cut yourself a break there, Colin. Absolutely. Appreciate your input. Got time for you and time for your phone calls at 833-288-EWTN. Call now for Call to Communion.
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5: Your in Camarillo Valley forecast of meteorologist James Covington. Mostly sunny and warmer for a Tuesday afternoon, high around 97. Northwest winds 10 to 15. Mostly clear skies tonight, lower around 64. Northwest winds 10 to 15. Back to triple digits for Wednesday, sunny and 101. Another hot one Thursday, sunny and 102. 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
7: Maryland is set to become the first state in the country to use money collected under the Affordable Care Act to pay for abortions.
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20: 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I want to congratulate one of our great EWTN radio partners, and that is WJPN 106.3 FM, serving Dumfries, Virginia. They are celebrating their 10th anniversary. That is fantastic. Congratulations to David Morales and his team there at St. John Paul the Great Catholic High School. That's where the radio station is, from all of us at EWTN. All right, we're going to go to the phones in just a moment. That we're still getting them screened right now. Here's a question from Jillian. This email came in to us. Is Thomas, St. Thomas the Apostle, is Thomas a part of the apostolic succession since he was not present when Christ established the priesthood with the others?
21: He was present when Christ established the priesthood. That's Holy Thursday. Upper room. He was there, all right. And yes, he is part of apostolic succession. And if you talk to our friends, the St. Thomas Christians in India, they'll tell you where that succession went.
20: You bet. Yeah, Jillian may be confusing it with, you know, the time when Thomas was away and all
21: that.
20: Well,
21: he wasn't, you know, he wasn't, after the resurrection, Jesus appeared a number of times.
20: Sure.
21: Right? And sometimes Thomas wasn't there.
20: Right.
21: But he came back.
20: Yes, he did. Jillian, thanks so much for your email. Here's one now from Bernard. Did other Jewish sects accept the Septuagint?
21: Yeah, that's why there's a Septuagint. The Christians didn't produce the Septuagint. This is a Jewish book.
20: Yeah.
21: I mean, the church inherited it from the Jews. Now, you know, first century Jews disagreed on a lot of things. They disagreed on a lot of things, including the canon of the Bible.
20: Uh-huh.
21: But there certainly were many Jews that used the Septuagint. That's why that ended up in the lap of the church. It's why it became the ecclesiastical translation of the Old Testament.
20: We'll get back to the phones in a second here. It is called a communion on EWTN. That phone number is 833-288-EWTN. 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An email from Raymond going way back, and I mean way back. If Adam and Eve had not sinned, would they have experienced death?
21: Yeah, so Catholic doctrine on this is no, that they had what are called preternatural gifts, including immortality, integrity, meaning that they could have easily resisted the allures of the flesh, the allurement of the flesh, and infused knowledge, meaning they would have continued to know God and God's will, you know, in an implicit way. All these things were preternatural gifts that they lost when they were kicked out of the garden. So, yeah, they would have lived forever. Not because biology as such is inherently immortal, but they had a preternatural gift of immortality.
20: Raymond, thanks so much for your email. Let's get back to the phone calls now. Here's Kelly. Kelly is a first-time caller in Colorado, listening on the great Catholic radio network. Hey, Kelly, what's on your mind today?
10: I have a question about prayer. How does it work? When we have something that is important to us or something that we need God's help for, we certainly ask all of our friends and family, and we ask for the intercession of the saints and Our Lady. But I know that it's not simply if we get enough people or saints to pray for us. You know, God already has his ways. We don't understand them. So that's my question.
21: Yeah, thanks. So I'm going to give you kind of the official Catholic line on this, but I'm also going to give you my own personal reflections that are not in conflict with the Catholic line, but they are a different perspective. My own personal take is, I have no clue. Right? I mean, I confess to finding the same conundrum that you have found and have thought about it a lot over the years, and I find it more or less unsolvable, okay? Providence, free will, and the future, and prayer, and intercession, it's all just a great big fat mystery, and I have no idea how it all shakes out. I will give you the official Catholic line on this. The official Catholic line is that God foreordains to make use of human prayer as one of the instrumental causes in bringing about his predetermined will.
1: Okay.
21: So God is in control of the whole show. He's not taken any, nothing takes him by surprise. He's got it all in his plan.
1: Yeah.
21: But he brings his plan about through the use of secondary causes. And one of those secondary causes is the instrument of human prayer. So God foreordains to answer the prayer that he intends to answer to bring about his will.
1: Okay.
21: So prayer works, and it has real agency. Now, good luck detecting that. I mean, like, I don't think there's an empirical test that you can bring to bear and say, I know this is answered prayer now, and that's not. That's just not how Christian faith works. We walk by faith and not by sight.
1: Okay. Kelly, thanks so much for your call from Colorado. We hope that is helpful for you. Julie is listening to us in Yakima, Washington, on the Great Sacred Heart Radio. Hey there, Julie. What's on your mind today?
11: I'm Catholic all my life. I wondered if the Catholic Church believes that we're in end times.
21: Oh, yeah, absolutely. And that's a biblical doctrine. So 1 Corinthians chapter 10, verse 11, St. Paul writes to those upon whom the end of the ages have come. I mean, and he's writing that in the first century.
1: Yeah.
21: So, absolutely. The end times started with the ascension of Christ, and we're still in the end times.
1: So there it is.
21: Now, do you mean, sometimes people ask this question, and they think, well, you know, is the end imminent? Like, is it going to happen before, like, October 1st? And to that question, there is no answer, right? That the kind of date-setting apocalypticism, you know, well, this guy's the Antichrist, or that guy, or here's the sign that the end is coming and Jesus is going to come back tomorrow. That kind of attitude has always been around, and so far it's been wrong. Like, every person that's ever predicted the end imminently, meaning, like, you know, within their lifetime or, you know, within the next month or whatever, has always been proved to be wrong. Jesus said no one knows the day or the hour. But the perspective that the church should always have is one of hopeful expectation. Right, that God, Christ could come back imminently, but imminently could mean next week or next century or next millennium. You know, we could still be in the early church for all we know.
1: Yeah, absolutely. Appreciate that. Hope that's helpful for you, Julie. Thanks for checking in from Yakima, Washington. Still time for a few more phone calls at 833-288-EWTN. If you have a question for Dr. David Anders, or maybe you'd like to explain to us what is stopping you from becoming a Catholic, call or text 833-288-3986. Got a text just a few moments ago. This person says, please explain what Jesus meant when he said that, for if people do these things when the tree is green, what will happen when it is dry? What is he talking about?
21: Yeah, so I'm trying to pull up the context and remember the exact context. But, I mean, essentially, Christ draws a distinction between the events in Judea during his earthly ministry, and then what happens when he's taken away, right? And it's a contrast he draws frequently with the apostles.
1: Uh-huh.
21: And so, again, I don't have the text in front of me, but my memory suggests, and I could be wrong, but memory suggests that, you know, when Christ is here, that's when the wedding guests rejoice that the bridegroom is near, et cetera. And they don't fast, and they can drink and make merry, but when he's taken away, then we're going to fast, then we're going to have trouble, then we're going to have tribulation, and so forth.
1: Okay. Appreciate that. Thanks so much for your text. We'll get back to the phones in a moment. Here's an email from Claire, who says, what happened to the church when the Roman Empire was destroyed?
21: It stayed around.
1: Yes, it did.
21: It stayed around. So, a lot depends on how you define the destruction of the Roman Empire. So, you know, Rome fell. The city of Rome was conquered in the early 5th century by the Visigoths. But the seat of the empire at that point had already moved to Constantinople. And so the Byzantine Empire, which considered itself the Roman Empire, continued to exist until the sack of Constantinople by the Turks in the 15th century. So you had a Roman Empire of sorts.

0: and the culture of Christian Rome arguably continues in the West to this day. But I mean, even in the church, I mean, the church continued to use Latin as its official language, and still does in official documents up to the present. But I mean, it was a living ecclesiastical language up until the 1960s.
1: Wow.
0: So, you know, I mean, yeah, politically, the Roman Empire fractured, but Roman Empire and its influence did not go away on Christendom.
1: All right. And thank you so much for that. Call to Communion here on EWTN. 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Let's go to Chris now. He was on hold on one of our previous programs, but we ran out of time, so I'm very glad that Chris called us back from Orange County. Hey there, Chris, what's on your mind today?
2: Hi, I was going to ask Dr. Anders what he thinks about the apparent discrepancy or the timing of the Last Supper, because our Lord, everybody agree, all the synoptics and John agree that Jesus died on Good Friday, but in reading further, you say that the Passover was coming up, therefore the Passover could not have been celebrated prior to Jesus' death. But in the Last Supper, we're seemingly, where do you want, the disciples were asked, where do you want to have the Passover to Jesus? And that was at the Last Supper. So do you have a comment about that?
0: Sure. So you're correct. The Synoptic Gospels, Matthew, Mark, and Luke, date the Passover to the 15th of Nisan, which is the day after the Passover meal, the crucifixion, I should say, and John dates it to the 14th of Nisan. So they have different dates. They both have him crucified on Friday, but they think the date on Friday was different. Now, Pope Benedict, in his book Jesus of Nazareth, has a very long discussion of this problem, and I would refer you to the Pope's remarks. It's the second volume of Jesus of Nazareth. A very common scholarly explanation is that John changes the date because he has a theological agenda of having Jesus crucified on the day of the Passover, because he is the Passover lamb. He kind of signals this in the beginning when John the Baptist sees him and says, "Behold the Lamb of God." I mean, that's like right off the bat, as you open the gospel, he's told you who Jesus is and what his identity is. And so there's profound symbolic value in having him crucified on the day of the Passover sacrifice. John's gospel is just one big fat book of symbolism, right? One after the other. It's signs and symbols all day long in John, and that seems very consistent with his literary method. Now, obviously, that to hold that view requires that you say, well, you're saying that, you know, John wrote some things that weren't absolutely chronologically accurate in the way that a court stenographer would write them, and my answer to that would be yes. But remember what the literal sense of the text means in Catholic theology. The literal sense is the sense that the author wanted to convey. If the author wants to give, you know, when Luke writes the book of Acts and the book of Luke, he says, "I'm going to give you a blow-by-blow account. Went down to the archives, interviewed the witnesses, I'm writing it out for you." That's Luke's stated purpose, right? It seems evident to me that's not John's purpose.
1: No.
0: Right? He is the theologian. That's the way he's spoken of in the tradition. John's the theologian who's writing a highly symbolical account of events to invest them with theological meaning. That's my take. You don't have to hold my opinion. I mean, there are plenty of Catholic exegetes and scholars who have tried to work out a harmonization of these accounts, and Pope Benedict's in that group, you know. So you can go that way, and I'm not taking a position one way or the other. I'm just, to me, it doesn't offend me as a Catholic if someone says, well, you know, John's objective was something other than pure chronology. I'm okay with that.
1: Chris, is that helpful for you?
2: Yes, it sure is. Thank you so much.
1: Appreciate your phone call. Call to Communion here on EWTN. 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

0: Mesa on the Great Oklahoma Catholic Radio. Emmanuel, what's on your mind today?
1: Yeah, thank you for taking my call, and I really love your program. I learn a lot every time.
0: Thank you.
1: Quick question. I have lost 2 children through miscarriages just in the past, not recently. But my question is, whenever we pray as a family, my wife usually refers to them whenever we are doing intercessory prayer, and we are asking the saints to pray for us. My favorite is Saint Thomas Aquinas, so I would say Saint Thomas Aquinas, pray for us. And my wife will name our miscarried deceased children and say Saint Jonathan, Saint this. So is that, will that be a Catholic practice?
2: Yeah, thank you so much, and I'm so sorry for your loss. And you know, I would imagine that this is a practice that brings your wife a good deal of comfort, and I'm very blessed by that, and I hope she continues to be comforted by this. So here's what the Catholic Church says about asking for people's intercession. And of course, these are people. You can pray and ask for the intercession of anybody who's dead, if you personally believe that they're in heaven. That's different from having them named in the church's calendar with their own feast day, right, and being promoted in the public cult of the Catholic Church. That's what canonization does. Canonization doesn't place someone in heaven. Canonization is a recognition, a public recognition by the church that someone is in heaven.
0: An acknowledgement.
2: And sets them forth as an example in their moral life and so forth, and encourages the church to seek their intercession. And so there are obviously, there's got to be a process for that. Otherwise, everybody would offer up their own grandmother for public veneration, right?
0: Yeah.
2: So you got to have some kind of selection. The Holy See decides here who the saints are, here's who's going to go into the calendar, mm-hmm. and so forth. But privately, yeah, in your own private prayer life, you can definitely pray and ask for the intercession of anyone that you think is in heaven. And I think there's absolutely no reason that I can see why anyone would doubt that the souls of miscarried children are not in heaven. I mean, they have no personal sin. There's no revelation promising that they're in heaven, but they're certainly not anywhere else. I mean, they're not going to be in hell. I mean, Thomas Aquinas invented the doctrine of limbo to try to account for this. But limbo is not a doctrine. That's just a theological opinion. And most Catholic theologians, including recent popes, seem to think that unbaptized infants go to heaven. That seems like a safe opinion, right? The Pope holds it. And so this is a very reasonable thing to do. I mean, the only thing you can't do is name a church for these children and promote them in the public cult. But in your private prayer life, absolutely, that's appropriate if you want to.
0: Appreciate your call, Emmanuel. It is called a communion here on EWTN. Here's a question now from Rosa. In the Latin Mass, why does the altar server lift the garment of the priest when the priest raises up the Eucharist? Do you know?
2: That's a good question.
0: Yeah.
2: And I'm not sure that I do know.
0: Okay. Why don't we pass on that one? Here's one then from Bonnie. In the Protestant church, I see pastors leave to go to other denominations for more money. How do Catholic priests get jobs at churches? Do they just go where they're offered the best money?
2: No, that is not how it works in the Catholic Church. That's a big difference. So the whole model of church governance between the Catholic Church and much of the Protestant world is just vastly different. I went to a Protestant seminary myself, and it was affiliated with a Christian denomination, with the Evangelical Free Church, but it drew students from other denominations as well. And whether you were denominational or not, students paid their own way. They paid tuition, just like you would at any other graduate school. And they would graduate with a degree. If they wanted to be in ministry, they would get a ministry degree, like a Master of Divinity degree. And then they had to go out and find a job. And that meant they had to go interview and audition and this sort of thing. And, you know, if you were in a denominational seminary, obviously you would be limited to that denomination.
0: Mm-hmm.
2: There are interdenominational seminaries in the Protestant world where, you know, you can kind of shop it around, if you will. Most people in the Protestant world don't select a denomination based on money. That's my experience. They select it based on their theological conviction or their family heritage. I mean, someone who is a Lutheran is not going to become a Baptist just because they get a raise most of the time. I mean, that could happen, but I mean, that's not the way it works.
0: Yeah.
2: But with whatever tradition you're in, whether it's Baptist or Lutheran or Presbyterian or Bible church or whatever, within that tradition, yeah, there is a market. There's a market. And you have to apply, you have to be interviewed, you have to audition. And to keep that job, you have to basically please most of the people most of the time, or you're going to get voted out. And money does play a role. And so there are cases where, you know, somebody passes a church of 1,000 and then they get an offer to go to a church of 10,000 and a significant bump, and that's a motive, just like it would be for anybody in any form of work. That is just not how the Catholic Church works at all. First of all, if someone has the inclination to become a priest, they don't. That's not a guarantee they can go get the degree or whatever. They have to go to the church and say, I have this inclination. Then the church discerns whether they do or not. It's up to the church to decide whether to even put them in seminary. Then if the church thinks, yeah, this person may seriously have a vocation to the priesthood, they'll accept them into the Catholic seminary. But that's not a guarantee of ordination. And along the way, you can get booted for a lot of reasons. Yeah. Okay, so you got to make it through a lot of studies, and not just studies, but spiritual formation and accountability and so forth. At the end of that process, if the church still thinks you're priestly material, and they'll pay the tuition, they'll pay your expenses, which are not a lot, then they ordain you. And one of the things you do in ordination is you promise to obey your bishop or whoever his successor is for life.
0: Yeah.
2: And then the bishop says, you go here, well, you go there, right? And he decides what the assignments are. Now, in practice, bishops have learned over the centuries that it's not a good idea to just be completely imperious and overbearing in this process. And these days, there are more parishes than there are priests. There's more work than there are people to do them, right? And so it sometimes, I mean, there are unofficial principles about how this shakes out. So there is this kind of a seniority, pecking order hierarchy within the presbyterate. And more often than not, the senior priests will, you know, receive the choicer parishes. Not always, but that typically is the case. Sometimes a parish will come up and need a pastor, and, the personnel board of the diocese will sit around and literally say, okay, who wants this one? And Sam says, well, I'll take it. Okay, it goes to Sam, you know, and the bishop signs off on the decision. But not always. Sometimes, and the priests are allowed to signal what they'd like. I'd like to stay here. I'd like to go there. But the bishop doesn't have to take their requests.
0: Okay.
2: And so I know priests personally who are in parishes that they don't want to be in, and they've asked to be moved, and they haven't been moved. And I know the opposite also happens. But ultimately, it's the bishop's decision.
0: Appreciate your email there, Bonnie. Thank you so much for it. Let's go to Mark in Cincinnati, listening on the Great Sacred Heart Radio, AM 740. Hey there, Mark. What's on your mind today?
3: Hello?
0: Hi. Go right ahead.
3: Is that for Mike?
0: Yes, go right ahead.
3: Mike in Cincinnati.
0: Yes, Mike, go ahead.
3: Okay. My question, I was surfing the web, and I saw lots of information about this Church of Scientology. And it seems to be a worldwide church, and people were saying how satisfied they were with the church. But I'm a devout Catholic, so I'm not thinking about joining the church. But my question is that a legitimate religion?
2: Yeah, thank you so much. So the as it were, Church of Scientology was started by the science fiction writer and futurist and self-help guru L. Ron Hubbard. And church is an odd name because it has zero connection to Christianity and doesn't pretend to, right? So its beliefs are radically and completely different from anything resembling any Christian denomination at all. So
0: there that
2: there
0: is.
2: You go. Yeah.
0: Okay. Mark, thanks so much for your call. Here's kind of a tough one. This is from Tisha, who says, will my 5-year-old grandson go to heaven even though he wasn't baptized?
2: Thank you so much, Tisha. So if the grandson has passed away, my heart would absolutely break and go out to you, and you'd have my sincere condolences if that were the case. If your grandson has already passed away, the presumption of the Catholic Church would be that he's in heaven, because the age of 5 is before the age of reason. He could not have any real personal guilt or sin because he hasn't reached the age of reason. He hasn't reached the age of real moral responsibility. And God loves his children and wants all people to be saved. So there's no reason to doubt that God could very well extend the grace of salvation to this child in some way known only to God. Now, you know, we don't have some revelation that says this specific child is in heaven, but we have principles from sacred scripture and tradition that would lead us to have a real lively hope in this child's case. Now, if the grandchild is still living, and I'm not sure from the question whether he is or not, then what I can tell you is sort of the same, that God desires everybody to be saved and has offered sufficient grace for everyone to be saved. And our prayer would be that your grandchild and everyone else would come to cooperate with that grace before they die sufficiently to be saved. And we can't handicap that now, right? We got a whole life ahead of us, so we got to, you know, wait until the end to find out.
0: Tayshia, thank you so much for your text. Glad that we could get that in here at the end of the program. Dr. David Anders, thank you,
2: sir.
0: Thanks,
2: Tom.
0: 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On behalf of our fantastic team, I'm Tom Price along with Dr. David Anders. Thanks for joining us. We'll see you next time here on EWTN's Call to Communion. I'm looking forward to it. I hope you are as well. God bless.
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9: Your Imperial Valley forecast of meteorologist James Covington. Mostly sunny and warmer for every Tuesday afternoon, high around 97. Northwest winds 10 to 15. Mostly clear skies tonight, low around 64. Northwest winds 10 to 15. Back to triple digits for Wednesday, sunny and 101. Another hot one Thursday, sunny and 102. 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
14: The other day, one of my kids was talking back, and as the conversation went from bad to worse, I realized he wasn't thinking about what he was saying. He was just mad. His own words were starting to hurt him, and I had a grace-filled moment where I switched from parental rage to compassion. I interrupted him and said, "I forgive you," and hugged him. After a minute, he stopped pushing me away, choked out a few tears, and said, "I'm sorry." We don't have to wait for an apology to forgive someone. Sometimes forgiveness is precisely what gives a person the courage to say, "I'm sorry." And as I reflected on what happened with my son, I realized that's exactly what Jesus did for us. The cross is God shouting to the world, "I forgive you." And we can respond by saying no thanks or saying, "I'm sorry." Our response determines if we receive His forgiveness and our salvation. But mercy is always there for the taking from God, and it should be from us too. This is Chris Stefanik from RealLifeCatholic.com.
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20: To testify on Capitol Hill today, the Justice Department faces intense scrutiny over its plans to create a nearly $1.8 billion fund to pay individuals who believe they were targeted politically. Police say a shooting at the Islamic Center of San Diego has killed three men and left both teen shooters dead of apparent self-inflicted wounds. One of the victims was a mosque security guard who police say prevented the attack from being more deadly. Authorities are investigating the attack as a hate crime. The United States Conference of Catholic Bishops plan to consecrate the United States to the Sacred Heart of Jesus as part of their spring plenary assembly. The bishops will meet in Florida this June to discuss and vote on various issues. I'm Veronica Duda with EWTN News Nightly. 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
22: 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I'm Jack Williams. Pedro Quiles producing the program. Your call screener is Matt Gubensky and Michael McCall handling our social media efforts and already making requests in our chat here, which we have acquiesced to. So Michael McCall is all taken care of now. And our host, hopefully, is all taken care of. Father Wade Menezes, how are you?
2: I'm doing great, Jack. Thank you so much. It's good to be here with the Open Line Tuesday team as we quickly approach Pentecost Sunday on these beautiful celebratory days on the church's liturgical calendar between the Ascension and also Pentecost Sunday, this coming Sunday. So I started my Pentecost novena in honor of the Holy Spirit on Saturday to end on the Sunday of Pentecost itself. So I am currently on day 4, and we've been talking about
22: Let me jump in there, Father.
2: Sure.
22: So for your springboard topic today, see what you think of this. You are going to help us steer clear of spiritual scurvy.
1: Yes, that's exactly right. That's a great way of putting it. Yeah. We're going to talk about the 12 fruits of the Holy Spirit today, explain them a little bit, just like last week we talked about the 7 gifts of the Holy Spirit and explain them in detail. And I want to do that today because we're gearing up towards Pentecost. And the Tuesday before last, we talked about the gifts and the fruits in general in a very cursory way. But then last week was, again, the gifts in more detail, and today will be the fruits, traditionally 12 fruits listed in Catholic moral teaching on the fruits of the Holy Spirit. So, you know, most Christians are familiar with the 7 gifts of the Holy Spirit: wisdom, understanding, counsel, knowledge, piety, fortitude, and fear of the Lord. These gifts granted to Christians at a supernatural level at their sacrament of baptism and then perfected when they receive the sacrament of confirmation are like virtues, right? They make the person who possesses them disposed to make proper choices and to do the right thing at the right time in the right way. So how do the fruits of the Holy Spirit differ from these 7 gifts of the Holy Spirit? Well, if the gifts of the Holy Spirit are like virtues, as I just said, then the fruits of the Holy Spirit are the very actions that those virtues produce in the individual. Prompted by the Holy Spirit, through the gifts of the Holy Spirit, we bear fruit in the form of moral action, we could say. In other words, the fruits of the Holy Spirit are the very actions or the very works that we can perform at a supernatural level only with the aid of the Holy Spirit. The presence of these 12 fruits in one's life is an indication that the Holy Spirit dwells in the Christian believer. So, where are the fruits of the Holy Spirit found in the Bible? Well, St. Paul, in his letter to the Galatians chapter 5, verses 22 through 23, lists the fruits of the Holy Spirit. There are 2 different versions of this text. A shorter version, commonly used in both Catholic and Protestant Bibles today, lists 9 fruits of the Holy Spirit. The longer version, and this is interesting, which St. Jerome used in his Latin translation of the Bible, known as the Vulgate translation, includes 3 additional ones for a total of 12. Now, the Vulgate translation of the Bible from St. Jerome, in fact, he finished writing it in Bethlehem where he died, is an official Latin text of the Bible that the Catholic Church looks to. For that reason, the Catholic Church has always recognized the 12 fruits of the Holy Spirit as opposed to just the 9, although some modern Catholic Bible translations do list the 9, but if you look at the footnotes in those translations, they list the other 3 from St. Jerome as well. So the 12 fruits are charity, joy, peace, patience, kindness, goodness, long-suffering, gentleness, faith, modesty, continency, and chastity. Note that long-suffering, modesty, and chastity, those 3 are the 3 fruits found only in the longer version of the scriptural text from Galatians that we have from St. Jerome's Vulgate translation. Now, let's look at each of these briefly as to how they work in a person's life at a supernatural level by way of action or working of the action, okay? And what we don't finish up here, Jack, we'll just simply finish up when we come back from our break. So, charity. Charity is the love of God and of neighbor without any thought of receiving something in return. It is not a warm and fuzzy feeling, we could say. Charity, rather, is expressed in concrete action toward God and our fellow man, our fellow human person, our neighbor. Joy isn't emotional. That's not how we mean joy here as the second fruit of the Holy Spirit, in the sense that we commonly think of joy merely as an emotion. No. Rather, it is the state of being undisturbed by even the negative things in life that might come our way. Peace is 3. It's tranquility in our soul that comes from relying on God. Rather than getting caught up in anxiety for the future, Christians, through the prompting of the Holy Spirit, trust God to provide for them, even though it might be in an avenue that they didn't expect. Okay, patience is 4. Patience is the ability to bear with the imperfections of other people through a knowledge of our own personal imperfections and our need for God's mercy and forgiveness ourselves that we wish God to grant to others as well. We want it ourselves, we have to be willing to wish it for others. Kindness is 5. Kindness is the willingness to give to others above and beyond what we owe them, going the extra mile, if you will. Goodness is the avoidance of evil and the embrace of what's right, even at the expense of one's earthly fame and fortune. It is a desire to pursue the good and the true in and of itself. Long-suffering is 7. Long-suffering is patience under provocation, whether human or otherwise, such as with an illness, we could say. While patience is properly directed to others' faults, in other words, being patient with other people, to be long-suffering is to endure quietly the attacks of others on yourself, or to endure even physical sufferings that you might have as well. So long-suffering is something that applies across the board, we could say. Through long-suffering as a fruit of the Holy Spirit, we understand that all suffering has a redemptive aspect to it associated with the cross of Jesus Christ, which itself was salvific, right? Gentleness is our next one. To be mild in behavior is to be forgiving rather than angry, and gracious rather than vengeful. The gentle person is meek, like Christ himself, who said, "I am gentle and humble of heart," in Matthew chapter 11, verse 29. Such a person does not insist on having his own way, but yields to others for the sake of the kingdom of God. Faith is our next fruit listed. Faith is a fruit of the Holy Spirit, means living out our life in accordance with God's most holy will at all times. Modesty. Being modest means humbling yourself and acknowledging that any of your successes, achievements, talents, or merits are not truly your own, but gifts from God. Modesty helps to moderate all of the internal and external movements and appearance of a person according to his or her natural makeup, their own possessions, and their vocation and state in life. Now, it's very interesting to note here that three virtues that are commonly included under modesty are humility and the two kinds of external modesty, namely one's dress and general behavior, such as social decorum and speech, we could say. So that's very interesting there. So again, it's interesting to note that under the fruit of modesty, three other virtues that are commonly included under modesty as a fruit of the Holy Spirit are humility, and two additional kinds of external modesty, namely that of dress, how we present ourselves when we dress, and general behavior in and of itself, such as social decorum and speech. Continence is self-control or temperance. It does not mean denying oneself what one needs or even necessarily what one wants, so long as what one wants is something good. Rather, it is the exercise of moderation in all things. And lastly, chastity is the submission of physical desire to right human reason, subjugating it to one's spiritual nature. Chastity means indulging our physical desires only within the appropriate contexts. For instance, engaging in sexual activity within only a valid covenantal marriage between one man and one woman for life. So there you have it, the 12 fruits of the Holy Spirit. Great quote from St. Cyril of Alexandria. We are careful not to grieve the Holy Spirit who dwells in us and who makes us aware of God's presence in us.
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3: Hi, I'm Doug Keck. This is an EWTN bookmark brief. Speaking with Peter Carter, co-author with Cardinal Robert Sarah of The Song of the Lamb, Sacred Music and the Heavenly Liturgy, published by Ignatius Press. 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Peter, tell us, why did you put this book together with Cardinal Sarah, and why is it important, especially for Catholics, to read?
18: Well, I wanted to have him speak specifically to sacred music. What is liturgy? What is sacred music at the beginning? And then what does that look like in practice? Should we be singing a Gregorian chant, or does that not matter? You know, what do we need Latin? There's a lot of different issues that I think make it relevant for musicians, for priests, and for the average Catholic.
3: Peter Carter, co-author with Cardinal Robert Sarah of The Song of the Lamb, Sacred Music and the Heavenly Liturgy. I'm Doug Keck. This has been a Bookmark Brief. Thanks for stopping by. We'll see you next time.
19: This is Deacon Jeff Drzymski. The month of May is dedicated to the Blessed Mother. Let us pray. Hail Mary, full of grace, the Lord is with thee. Blessed art thou among women, and blessed is the fruit of thy womb, Jesus. Holy Mary, Mother of God, pray for us sinners now and at the hour of our death. Amen.
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1: Jack, can I say something?
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1: We consecrate a religious with the three vows of poverty, chastity, and obedience. Love that word, free. I just thought I'd throw that in there.
22: I'll save that story for another time. 833-288-EWTN is our toll-free number, 833-288-3986. Father Wade, they're working your fingers to the bone. You're going all the way to North Dakota from Kentucky and doing back-to-back retreats.
1: Yes, that's right. So I want to give a shout-out to everyone in the Diocese of Fargo, laity as well as priests. If you have not yet signed up for either one of these two retreats, lay and cleric respectively, I encourage you to go to maryvalend.org, which is the website for the beautiful Maryvale Retreat House there. The 3 days, Friday through Sunday, Jack, of May 29th through the 31st inclusive, I will be giving a three-day retreat to laity there titled Work Out Your Salvation, the Theology of Faithfulness to Daily Duty. Then as the laity depart on Sunday afternoon, the priests begin to come in for their annual canonical retreat there at Maryvale as well. And that's going to be Monday through Friday inclusive, June 1st through 5th. So again, if there are any laity that would like to sign up for that weekend retreat, the 29th through the 31st of May, go to maryvalend.org. And any brother priests of mine who have not yet signed up for the annual canonical retreat and would like to, they can go also to that same website to sign up for the priest retreat scheduled for June 1st through 5th. So I will be there a total of 9 days. I'm looking forward to it, serving not only the laity of different states in life with the message of work out your salvation, the theology of faithfulness to daily duty, but also serving my brother priest there, my brother diocesan priest there for the Diocese of Fargo. So again, the website is Maryvale ND, as in North Dakota, Maryvale, Maryvalend.org.
22: And you know, the executive director of the retreat center there in North Dakota is Deacon Steve Slonskowski,
1: yes,
22: the former executive director of Real Presence Radio in North, South Dakota and Montana. And have you contacted Deacon Slonskowski and given him all of your ridiculous celebrity demands for the week?
1: Well, I have contacted him, and he's contacted me. You know, I don't think he thinks they're so unreasonable, Jack. You know, so
22: what is it with you celebrities in the green M&Ms? I never got that.
1: He's a great, great man who's been very, very helpful, as has his wife, Jacinta, who's actually the one overseeing the lay portion of the retreat. So a shout-out to that wonderful husband and wife, deacon and wife, Deacon Stephen and Jacinta Splonskaus. Now, if just in a volunteer sense, quite strongly, is the John Paul II Catholic Radio.
22: Deacon Steve does a lot of work with many of our affiliates.
1: Yeah, so that's great. So a shout out to him with all of his great Catholic radio work.
22: To the phones we go. John is up first.

0: did, why didn't they have any more kids?
1: Well, you have to remember, you're asking a fantastic question that bears on the ordinary magisterial teaching of Mary's perpetual virginity. That is, that she was a virgin and remained a virgin before, during, and after the birth of Christ. Now, remember, Jesus Christ is a divine person with two natures, human and divine. This is the doctrine of the hypostatic union. He's a divine person, specifically the second person of the Most Holy Trinity, Father, Son, and Holy Spirit, before his sacred incarnation, known as the divine logos or the word. But once he became incarnate in the womb of the Blessed Virgin, we could say that he became recognized as the Son because he had a human nature just like ours in every way but sin. But he remained a human person. He took on two natures, human and divine. It is a heresy to say that Jesus became a human person. No, not at all. He took on a human nature fully, yes, just like ours in every way but sin, but he remained a divine person. This is why many of the church fathers teach that, quote, what he was, he remained, God. What he was not, he took on, he assumed human nature, right? So, the church has always upheld Mary's perpetual virginity because otherwise you end up tearing apart Jesus's divine personage, and instead you claim him to be a human person. Then you also have the issue of half-siblings of the God-man Jesus Christ, right, which you can't have because he's a divine person, and you cannot change the Trinity. So a very, very good question, John. And then also there's biblical texts that help reinforce this, that Mary remained ever virgin. And these are listed inside the Catechism of the Catholic Church in the section on her perpetual virginity, both before, during, and after the birth of Christ. So it's very, very telling and very, very beautiful. So it's part of the ordinary universal magisterium. In other words, it's de fide, divinely revealed dogma, meaning Catholics are required to believe it as an absolute truth. The ordinary magisterium, John, refers to the everyday teaching of the Pope and the bishops worldwide, even though it has never been declared as an ex cathedra, that's Latin for from the chair, meaning from the chair of Peter, as a papal statement. It has been universally believed and taught by the Church across the centuries, which makes it infallible from the ordinary magisterium. Now, the extraordinary magisterium, we have two Marian dogmas. We have the Immaculate Conception, and we also have the Assumption. So the ever-virgin dogma, teaching that Mary remained a virgin before, during, and after the birth of Christ, is part of the ordinary magisterium. And since we're talking about it, whether ex cathedra, meaning extraordinary magisterium, or part of the ordinary magisterium, there are four Marian dogmas. I'll say them really quickly here. The four core Marian dogmas defined by the Church are that she is Mother of God, that she was ever virgin, and then the two ex cathedra from the extraordinary magisterium are the Immaculate Conception and the Assumption. Great question, John. So it bears, her perpetual virginity with no other children bears on the very divine personage of the God-man Jesus Christ, who became incarnate, the second person of the Trinity, and God cannot change, and it also safeguards from having half-siblings to literally God himself, which cannot be, because that would imply a change in God. Great question. Thank you so much.
2: 833-288-EWTN is our toll-free number. Still a couple of open lines for you at 833-288-3986. Pack your saddlebags, Father Wade. We're heading to the Republic of Texas next. Sydney is a first-time caller listening on Sirius XM Channel 130. Sydney, you're on with Father Wade. Hey, Sydney, are you there?
3: Yes, I'm sorry.
2: Oh, you're okay. What's your question today?
3: In reference to the Holy Eucharist, when the priest is pouring the wine into the chalice to become the blood of Christ, and then he takes water, but he only puts a drop, like one drop of water in that chalice, and yet we're taught through the Jesus, I trust in you, that the blood and water gush forth from his side. So if water and blood is gushing forth, why are we only putting one drop of water in the chalice?
1: Okay, so great question, and I marvel at God's goodness, Sydney and

0: Jack and the rest of our Open Line Tuesday team, that Sydney's question follows immediately after John's, because Sydney, the drop of water into the chalice of wine, and I say wine because it has not yet been consecrated, so we're talking about the offertory portion of the Mass. Okay, after the Creed, after the general intercessions, we have the offertory, and this is specifically within the offertory rite of the Mass called the preparation of the gifts. And you are right. The priest takes the cruet of water and pours just a drop into the chalice of prepared wine, and then he goes ahead and makes the offertory of the wine with the water in it, following the offertory of the bread. And again, I'm saying bread and wine at this juncture in my explanation of my answer, because the consecration has not yet taken place. So the drop of water, Sydney, added to the wine and the chalice during the preparation of the gifts, symbolizes the absolute inseparable union of Christ's divinity and his humanity, and the unity of the faithful with him, because we have that same humanity. He assumed a human nature just like ours in every way but sin. And this dovetails beautifully off the previous caller, Sydney. His name was John. I'm hoping you heard the answer I gave him on why Mary is considered a perpetual virgin, because of the hypostatic union in the one divine personage of Jesus Christ, the God-man, specifically the second person of the Trinity who became incarnate, while remaining a divine person, specifically the second person of the Trinity, took on two natures, human, or took on the nature of humanity in every way, just like us, but sin, and united it with his divinity, his divine nature, which he already had. So he's one divine person with two natures, human and divine. And the commingling, we call that the commingling of the water and the wine, or the mixing of the water with the wine, is symbolic of the inseparable union of Christ's divinity and humanity, and the unity of the faithful with him. Why? Because we share in that humanity, although we have a sinful aspect to it. He didn't. He took on our human nature in every way, just like ours, but sin. And it also recalls the blood and water that flowed from Christ's side on the cross. And this is how you ended your question. You are right. So he's showing his divinity and his humanity from the cross. The same divinity and humanity that we honor in the commingling of the water and wine at Mass. Great question. Thank you so much.
1: 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And if you'd like, you can also text your question. 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
1: You know, oftentimes we say something to others, but really the words that we're saying, we need to hear ourselves, and we're really challenging ourselves, right? 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And I broke it up into three words, into me see. So this recognition that the Lord wants to know us intimately and we want to know Him intimately. Growing in that relationship is a great opportunity, of course, during Lent where we're supposed to quiet ourselves and enter into that desert time.
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3: 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Congratulations to David Morales and his team at St. John Paul the Great Catholic High School from all of us here at EWTN. 833-288-EWTN is our toll-free number. We're going to talk to Maria in just one second, but Father Wade, they're pulling out the big guns in Cincinnati. Our good friends at Sacred Heart Radio are having their 25th anniversary banquet, and they're digging deep into the well to find one of the most obscure fathers of mercy they could find to come and speak at their event. And no, I'm not talking about Father Ken Geraci.
4: You are correct. You are correct. Yes, I also want to give a shout-out, as I did earlier, for the Diocese of Fargo, North Dakota, with that lay retreat and priest retreat that follows the last 3 days of May and the first full 5 days of June. I want to also give a shout-out to our Sacred Heart Radio family in Greater Cincinnati area and Northern Kentucky, and also that whole region up there, Dayton, etc., where they have great, great coverage there through Sacred Heart Radio. They are celebrating their 25th anniversary of existence as a radio affiliate station, and we want to give a shout-out to them. And this is kind of dear to my heart because 2026 is their 25th Silver Jubilee. Last year, 2025, was my Silver Jubilee, and I will be giving the keynote at their banquet on the evening of Saturday, June 13th, which incidentally is the memorial of the Immaculate Heart of Mary. So I'm very much looking forward to that. For those of you in the greater Cincinnati area, Ohio, Dayton, Northern Kentucky, go to sacredheartradio.com, and at the homepage, at the top of the homepage, you'll see the banner there for the banquet. Click on it. You can get your tickets for the banquet. Seating is limited. And a beautiful thing that they're doing as well to honor this 25th Silver Jubilee of theirs, Jack, is the evening before on Friday, June 12th, which is the great solemnity of the Most Sacred Heart of Jesus. We were having a 7 p.m. Mass at St. Catherine of Siena Parish in Fort Thomas, Kentucky. And I will be the celebrant and homilist of that Mass on the night of Friday, June 12th. Again, the solemnity of the Most Sacred Heart of Jesus. And the following evening on Saturday the 13th, the Memorial of the Immaculate Heart of Mary, the wonderful banquet in honor of their Silver Jubilee. So again, for both the banquet and the Mass and the banquet, you can go to sacredheartradio.com and sign up and get your tickets for the banquet, and sign up and reserve your pew seat for the Mass. Both are limited because of the number that the facilities can seat, both the church itself and the Sharonville Convention Center ballroom that they will be using there for the banquet. So, again, we're getting down to the wire here. This will be June 12th and June 13th. So, again, a shout-out to our Sacred Heart family in Cincinnati and the greater Cincinnati area, Dayton, Northern Kentucky, etc. And congratulations on your 25th Silver Jubilee.
3: As advertised, Maria is up next, a first-time caller in Tyler, Texas, listening on Guadalupe Radio. Maria, you're on with Father Wade.
5: Hi, Father. Thank you for taking my call. The Bible speaks of the unforgivable sin, and I think it's tied to the Holy Spirit. And I was wondering if you could explain that for me, and then tell me how sure. The church comes up with the definition for that sin.
4: Okay, great. So the so-called sin against the Holy Spirit has been defined by the church, namely through the writings of the church fathers, based on the scriptural texts from Jesus himself. There are sins that can be forgiven, but the sin against the Holy Spirit cannot be forgiven. In those contexts is the sin of final impenitence, where the person willfully rejects the Holy Spirit working in his or her own life. So, for example, the person who's dying on their deathbed, who's been separated from the church for many, many years willfully and purposefully, stop and think about this scenario for a moment. Holy Mother Church sends the priest to the person's bedside to give them the five elements of the last rites, that is to say the sacrament of the anointing of the sick, the sacrament of the Eucharist and Holy Viaticum, that means one's final Holy Communion. Holy Confession is the third element of the five. The prayers of commendation for the dying, which includes the Litany of the Saints being prayed over the person. And fifthly and lastly, the apostolic pardon. But the person still willfully rejects all five elements of the last rites. And it's called the sin against the Holy Spirit precisely because of this sin of final impenitence. So keep in mind here, Maria, keep in mind, it's not called the so-called sin against the Holy Spirit because of Holy Mother Church. It was Holy Mother Church that sent the priest to the person's bedside. So it's called the so-called sin against the Holy Spirit because of whom? Because of the person doing the rejection, right? So most Catholics are familiar with the term mortal sin. Mortal sin deprives the soul of sanctifying grace, and mortal sin constitutes a serious and grave transgression of God's moral law, done freely and deliberately with a clear understanding that the act is gravely sinful before it is carried out, and done deliberately with an act of the will while it is being carried out. The result of mortal sin is to deny a soul entrance into heaven. Now, sins against the Holy Spirit are mortal sins that harden a soul by its rejection of the Holy Spirit. And six sins, in addition to the final impenitence, are despair of God's mercy, presumption of God's mercy, envy against another's good, remaining obstinate in sin, which is the one I'm referring to that leads one to final impenitence, deliberate resistance to a known truth, and then number six in and of itself is the final impenitence. We should note here, I think it's important to note here as well, that there are also particular mortal sins that are so evil that they are said to be sins that, quote, cry out to heaven for God's vengeance. That's the old phraseology used. They're so egregious that they are against God and neighbor and the innate dignity of the human person made in God's image and likeness that we read about in Genesis chapter 1, verses 26 through 27. And these four sins are traditionally listed in this category, are listed in this category, and they are murder from Genesis 4:10, sodomy as read about in Genesis 18, verses 20 through 21, oppression of the poor as read about in Exodus 2:23, and defrauding workers of their just wages, as read about in James 5:4. But the so-called sins against the Holy Spirit, there are the six, the most egregious one, because it involves the person's end of life, is the sin of final impenitence. But the others are despair of God's mercy, presumption of God's mercy, envy, obstinacy in sin, and deliberate resistance to the known truth, and then final impenitence itself as the person is dying. Great question. Thank you so much. And again, those are cold, not only from sacred scriptures. I just gave those scripture passages. But not only from scripture, but also the constant teaching tradition of the church, the so-called sins against the Holy Spirit. And what a fantastic question, Maria. Thank you so much. As we prepare to celebrate Pentecost this coming Sunday, does that help you out?
5: Yes. Is it possible to ask a yes or no question related to it?
4: Yeah, go ahead.
5: Is it possible to give a non-Catholic the last rites?
4: It is, if they manifest belief in all that Holy Mother Church teaches to be true as manifested by her deposit of faith and given to her by her bridegroom, Jesus Christ. If they make that confession of faith on their deathbed, yes, they can receive the last rites. If they do not, they cannot receive the last rites. They're reserved for only those who are baptized Catholics practicing the faith, and those who manifest, those who are not Catholic but who manifest through a confession of faith on their deathbed, all that the church holds to be true. Great question. Thank you so much, Maria.
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6: Thank you, Padre.
4: You're welcome, Richard.
6: My question is, if a person has intention of committing a sin, but circumstances stop him from committing it, is it a sin?
4: Man, Richard, do I hear Lafayette or Crowley in your accent?
6: Lafayette, built by Louisiana.
4: I knew it. I knew it. Well, what a great question. And the answer is yes. One is culpable for a sin of intention, right? If you freely and fully consent to commit a grave wrong, in other words, you commit the sin in your heart, even if outside an action you do not commit it because, let's say, outside forces or a sudden hesitation prevented you from carrying it out, the culpability was still there in intention, and that answers your question. Thank you so much for a great question, following especially our previous caller about sins against the Holy Spirit. Thank you, Richard. God bless you, and I hope to be preaching soon in Louisiana. It's not on my preaching docket right now, but hopefully it will be soon. Maybe you should talk to your pastor, Richard, about getting the Fathers of Mercy out there for a parish mission at your parish. You want to give a shout-out to your parish there, Richard?
6: Sounds good.
4: What's your parish?
6: Sounds good.
4: Give a shout-out to

0: Easter season, a very popular time as well, and we credit that, we Fathers of Mercy do, for the tremendous growth in the Divine Mercy devotion, that now Easter season, the 50-day Easter season, is just a popular time as Lent and Advent to have a parish mission. Thank you, Richard. We appreciate your call very much today.
1: Still time for your calls and a couple of open phone lines at 833-288-EWTN. That's 833-288-3986. Speaking of the Diocese of Fargo, North Dakota, Joe is in Fargo listening on Real Presence Radio. Joe, you're on with Father Wade.
2: You mentioned that there were nine fruits of the Holy Spirit in some translations, and
0: yes,
2: that Jerome added three more.
0: Yes.
2: Was that part of just his translation?
0: Yes. Yes, it was, based on the... No, he didn't just freely add them, no, but they are part of his translation. They come from his translation because of the various Greek and Latin manuscripts of the New Testament that were available to him when he compiled the Latin Vulgate in the late 4th century. And that's a fantastic question, one that I probably should have added as to why modesty, continence, and chastity were added by St. Jerome. I did state that he added them for the full list of 12 fruits of the Holy Spirit, but I didn't say where he got them from, so I want to thank you for your phone call. Again, he drew them, these three extra fruits of the Holy Spirit, from various Greek and Latin manuscripts of the New Testament that were made available to him when he compiled the Latin Vulgate in the late 4th century. And he finished it up, by the way. This is a beautiful historical fact. He finished up the Latin translation in Bethlehem, and there's a beautiful tradition that says that St. Jerome died with his head resting on the very manger where Jesus was born. How beautiful is that? You know, the head being a sign of, you know, the wisdom of the brain and all that. And here he died with his head resting on the very manger where Jesus was born. How beautiful is that? So great question. Thank you so much. And by the way, these three editions of modesty, continence, and chastity were later defended by theologians like St. Thomas Aquinas in his Summa Theologiae. And also they're mentioned in the Universal Catechism of the Catholic Church, which we get from St. John Paul II, universally promulgated in 1992, and I believe the English translation came out in 1993. Great question. Thank you so much. Are you going on the lay retreat, Joe, by chance, that I'm giving there May 29th through 31st at Maryvale?
2: No, I'm not.
0: Okay, well... If you're free those 3 days, you might want to contact Maryvale and sign up for the retreat. So far, I understand we have 15 or so signed up for the lay retreat, Friday through Sunday, May 29th through 31st. Then the laity will depart on Sunday afternoon when their 3-day retreat completes itself, and then the priests start moving in for the 5-day canonical retreat, that Monday through Friday, June 1st through 5th. So if you're interested, you can go to maryvalend.org. and sign up for the retreat. I believe there's still some spots open for it. Again, maryvalend.org. maryvalend.org. Thank you so much, Joe. We appreciate your call today.
1: 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And coming up next on many of these stations, Beacon of Truth with Deacon Harold Burke Sivers.
0: Jack, I think you need to go on my retreat that I'm giving in Fargo. I think you need to take a little break,
1: hey,
0: Jack.
1: Hey, listen, Fargo's one of my favorite places. There's a whole lot of places worse than Fargo, you know, doubt about that. But let me ask you just a really quick question, Father. I was debating whether I was going to ask you this or not. So those three additional fruits of the Spirit sound to me to be somewhat uniquely Catholic. Did that have any bearing in the translations that they didn't get into?
0: No, not necessarily. That would be a great question for Father Mitch, our scripture scholar. But I would say no, not necessarily. I would say that the Protestant Bibles have not picked them up because they do not necessarily look to St. Jerome's Latin Vulgate. But the whole purpose of Jerome wanting to do a Vulgate translation, the Latin, was to lock in the meanings of the words from the manuscripts that he had in those early centuries. And so he wanted, in other words, he did the Vulgate translation to protect Scripture, to not only lock in the words of each book, but to lock in the

0: meaning of each word, as Latin being a so-called dead language. So he did it to protect Scripture, as Catholics were very glad he did. But I'm not well versed in Protestant translations of Bibles. There may be some translations, like maybe the Father Knox Bible, that does include the list of 12. In fact, I think I said in the springboard that some of the Protestant translations may include the 12, but more modern day ones do not. But that's a great question. That'd be something worth looking into.
1: Carol is up next in Houston, Texas, listening on Guadalupe Radio. Carol, you're on with Father Wade.
2: Yes, Father. Thank you for taking my call. During Mass, I know forever I've heard, you know, the reference of all the souls in purgatory. We used to pray for them, either before the consecration or sometime during the Mass. I don't hear that as much anymore. I hear our faith was faithfully departed, or I hear for our brothers and sisters, or those who have gone before us. But is purgatory a word that scares people, or does a priest have the discretion of using that word or not? Because I haven't heard it, and so I purposely pray for all the souls in purgatory.
0: Yeah. Great question.
2: Purgatory.
0: Great question, Carol. Thank you so much for your call today from Houston. So we pray for the dead constantly throughout the Mass, both in the Liturgy of the Word and the Liturgy of the Eucharist especially. We also pray that all may not be lost, right? Even in the very words of consecration, that's implied, that no one will be lost, that this was an offertory made on behalf of Jesus Christ for humanity. So we pray for the dead, but you are correct, mentioning purgatory, qua purgatory, quote-unquote purgatory, we hear that mostly during November, which is the month of the Holy Souls. You know, each of the 12 months has a particular emphasis on the Church's liturgical calendar, and for November, it's the month of the faithful departed, with November 1st being All Saints Day, November 2nd being All Souls Day, and then the first 8 days of November being an opportunity to gain the plenary indulgence daily by visiting a cemetery and carrying out the requirements for the plenary indulgence, which wipes away any and all temporal punishment due to already forgiven mortal and venial sin. How beautiful is that? But regardless, we hear it especially during November, purgatory as a word. There is no reason why a priest could not say it during the Mass. For example, during the general intercessions, we could pray for all the holy souls in purgatory. Your question also bears on the doctrine of the communion of saints. I want to make this clear that the three-tiered hierarchy of the doctrine of the communion of saints, you know, the souls in heaven are the members of the church triumphant. Those of us still fighting the good fight on earth are members of the church militant. And the holy souls in purgatory are the members of the church suffering, also known as the members of the church penitent, and also known as members of the church purgative. So the members of the church suffering, the members of the church penitent, and the members of the church purgative refer to the holy souls in purgatory, who are assured heaven, mind you, but only after they have had their temporal punishment fulfilled, right? And our goal is to die with no temporal punishment on our soul at the moment we die on earth. Therefore, we attain the greatest of all graces of entering heaven immediately upon our death, which is God's plan A for us, if you will. His plan B for us, if you want to call it that, would be to go to purgatory, because again, the holy souls in purgatory are assured heaven. But faith tells me, and hope tells me, and charity tells me, all three theological virtues tell me, faith, hope, and charity, that God's plan A for us is to enter heaven immediately when we die. This is why we want to embrace suffering now, pursue plenary indulgences now, to atone for any and all temporal punishment now while still living on earth. So you make a good point. We hear it especially during November, though, and there is no reason why a priest could not offer, even outside of November, prayers and suffrages in the Mass, but the appropriate time would be important as well. That would be during the general intercessions, to pray for the holy souls in purgatory. I always take it as a teachable moment. I like to give the other two titles of beyond the church suffering, which everybody seems to know that one in reference to the holy souls, the members of the church suffering. I always like to make it a teachable moment and use the phrase the members of the church purgative and the members of the church penitent. Thank you for a great question, Carol. We really appreciate it.
1: Elaine is up next in Chicago, Illinois, listening on the EWTN app. Elaine, thanks for holding. You're on with Father Wade.
3: Yes, hello, Father. I was asked a question about if somebody kills somebody. Can you hear me?
0: Yes, I sure can.
3: Oh, this phone went down.
0: I can hear you fine.
3: Okay. If somebody killed someone, like these two young men killed, went into the Jewish place and shot three men and they died, and then they killed themselves because they don't want to go to jail. But then on the other hand, somebody might kill themselves because they're sick. They wouldn't go to hell, would they?
0: Well, I think you're referring to suicide. If someone kills themselves, but they are sick when they do so, they're not completely sui mentis of their own mind, is the Latin phrase. Would they go to hell? You know, we trust in the mercy of God. One of the beautiful growths out of the Second Vatican Council for the celebration of the Eucharist was that the Mass could be celebrated, the Mass of Christian burial, for even those who committed suicide, when before Vatican II, it could not be celebrated for them. And so this is a beautiful growth out of the Second Vatican Council to renew the Church in the midst of the modern world, even bearing on the celebration of her sacraments. So we can have a Mass of Christian burial for the faithful departed, even if that particular member of the faithful departed is someone who took their own life. I'd like you to look online if you don't have a copy in your own home, or if you do have a copy in your own home, hopefully you do, paragraphs number 2280 through 2283 of the Universal Catechism of the Catholic Church. Again, the Catechism of the Catholic Church, paragraph numbers 2280 through 2283, that's a total of four numbered paragraphs, talk about suicide and how the Church has a very merciful outlook on those who take their own lives. And so we leave it to the mercy of God. Again, paragraph numbers 2280 through 2283. And if you don't have the copy of the Catechism in your home, Elaine, just look it up online, Catechism of the Catholic Church, with those paragraph numbers 2280 through 2283. You should find it simply enough. But everybody is responsible for his or her own life before God, who has given him or her their own life, right? It is God who remains the sovereign master of life. And so we are obliged to accept life gratefully and preserve it for his honor and the salvation of our own souls. We are stewards, not owners, of the life that God has entrusted to each one of us. And therefore, it is not ours to willfully dispose of. And so that's why the Church sees the sin of suicide as morally illicit. But if they're non sui mentis, especially, they're not of their own mind when they carry it out, which many are not, there is no reason why they cannot have a Mass of Christian burial if they were Catholic, you know. So great question. Read those four paragraphs, and I think it'll help you understand a lot. Thank you so much, Elaine. We really appreciate your call today on Open Line Tuesday.
1: Quickly, we'll head to Michelle, a first-time caller in Rockford, Illinois, listening on Sirius XM Channel 130. Michelle, just a couple minutes left with Father Wade. What's your question today?
4: Hi, Father. I have a scapular that my parish priest blessed for me. Mm-hmm. Now, I wear it 24/7, but now, what does it mean to actually be enrolled?
0: Okay, great question. So in the essence of time, let me give you the answer. So simple yes or no. I only want a yes or no, Michelle. Do you ever remember, even in second grade when you made your first Holy Communion, do you ever remember being officially enrolled in the scapular by a Catholic priest?
4: Not that I remember.
0: Okay, then you wearing the brown scapular takes no sacramental effect. The brown scapular of Our Lady of Mount Carmel is the only sacramental in the Church that takes its effect not by having been blessed by a priest as an article, but it takes its spiritual effect by virtue of the person having been enrolled in it. So this is why when you change out your brown scapular after, say, wearing it a year, year and a half, just because of natural body sweat or body oil, it's time to get a new one and you respectfully burn the old one. All you have to do is put on the new one. You don't even have to have it blessed. You're welcome to have it blessed, but you don't have to have it blessed. Why? Because the new one takes its sacramental effect by virtue of you having been enrolled in it. Great question. Thank you so much.
1: Father, would you leave us with a blessing?
0: I certainly will, Jack. May the blessing of Almighty God, the Father, and the Son, and the Holy Spirit descend upon all of our Open Line Tuesday listeners and remain with each and every one of you this day and always. St. Joseph, terror of demons.
1: Pray for us. On behalf of our host, Father Wade Menezes, producer Pedro Quiles, our call screener, Matt Kubensky, and social media maven Mr. Michael McCall. I'm Jack Williams. Thanks for tuning in. Back at it tomorrow with Father Mitch. Until then, God bless. Join us this week as we prepare for Pentecost Sunday and celebrate the Feast of the Blessed Virgin Mary and St. Bede the Venerable. And of course, Catholic Radio's premier shows featuring the Sunrise Morning Show, Catholic Connection with Teresa Tamio, The Miracle Hunter with Michael O'Neill, and more. 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
10: Your Imperial Valley forecast. I'm meteorologist James Covington. Mostly sunny and warmer for every Tuesday afternoon, high around 97. Northwest winds 10 to 15. Mostly clear skies tonight, low around 64. Northwest winds 10 to 15. Back to triple digits for Wednesday, sunny and 101. Another hot one Thursday, sunny and 102. The weather was brought to you by JP2Radio.com.
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21: Voters are heading to the polls in Alabama, Idaho, Kentucky, Oregon, Pennsylvania, and Georgia. And Pope Leo planning to visit UNESCO's headquarters when he visits Paris this fall. The last time France received a papal visit was back in 2008 when Pope Benedict traveled there. Pope Leo is set to visit from September 25th through the 28th. French President Emmanuel Macron calls the upcoming visit by the Pope a joy for Catholics, and the two are expected to meet, and an address to the French Parliament is also reportedly in the works. 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I'm Teresa Tomeo, and Beacon of Truth with Deacon Harold Berg-Sivers starts now.

0: In confusion and uncertainty, there emerges a guiding light, a beacon that cuts through the darkness. 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
1: Hello, everyone, and welcome to Beacon of Truth. I'm your host, Deacon Harold Burke Sivers, and you're listening on the EWTN Global Catholic Radio Network. So great to be here with you today. So much to talk about today. Lots going on. Well, first of all, I just want to say thank you once again to all the folks last night in Rowena, Texas, you know, St. Joseph's there, just getting the Behold the Lamb tour started. You know, it was great turnout last night, just a wonderful time with the folks there. You know, I love coming to Texas. And so we're just getting started. So tomorrow night, I'll be in Fayetteville, Texas, at St. John the Baptist Catholic Church from 6 to 8 p.m. Again, that's tomorrow, Wednesday, May 20th. St. John the Baptist Catholic Church in Fayetteville, Texas. And then from there on to Vacherie, Louisiana at St. Philip Catholic Church on Thursday. And then in Baton Rouge, Louisiana, Most Blessed Sacrament Catholic Church on Friday. And then in Shreveport, Louisiana, St. Joseph Catholic Church on Saturday. Then Sunday, I'm going to go see my sister on Pentecost Sunday. And then Monday, St. Teresa Catholic Church in Leeds, Alabama. And then I'm going to spend, I think, half a day at the network there at EWTN and then head up to Hot Springs Village, Arkansas to end this leg of the Behold the Lamb tour. So I'd love to see you. There were some great EWTN people there last night. And once again, as always, when people see me for the first time, they said, oh, we've seen you for years on television. We listen to your show every day, you and Ace, but we thought you were taller. You sounded taller. What does that even mean? You sounded taller. I get that all the time. You know, I was one of the tallest kids in my class in eighth grade and didn't grow another inch. So I've been the same height since the eighth grade. So, yeah, I'm actually shorter than people would realize, but that's okay. Still filled with the Holy Spirit. So if you want to catch me on tour, go to my website, deaconharold.com. Click on the schedule button there at the top of the page. You see a list of pilgrimages, speaking, life coaching schedule. Just click on schedule and you'll see exactly where I'd be. Again, would love to meet you guys. Always love meeting EWTN folks. That's the first thing. Second thing. Our Holy Father, Pope Leo XIV, is putting out his first encyclical letter called Magnifica Humanitatis, Magnifica Humanitas, which is the magnificence of humanity. I think loosely, yeah, that's a pretty accurate translation, the magnificence of humanity. It's coming out on the 135th anniversary of Rerum Novarum, the incredible encyclical by his predecessor, a social encyclical. So this one is going to be, I love this, on the protection of human dignity in the age of artificial intelligence. Now, we knew that this was coming, that the Holy Father was going to talk about artificial intelligence. So I am excited to read this encyclical. Here's what we're going to do on Beacon of Truth. So, and we've not done this before, you know, we're ending a few of our series. We have a series on the sacraments, which is going to be coming to an end. Our reflections on the rosary, our life in Christ, that's going to be coming to an end. We're nearing the end of some of our little series that we've been doing. So what I want to do is start another little mini series about Magnifica Humanitas on Pope Leo XIV's encyclical letter, just kind of walking through the encyclical and seeing what the Holy Father says about AI and the way that we, integrate AI into our life, the role it should have in our life, how we should think about AI and all that. I'm really, really excited about this document. So, again, it's going to be coming out on May 25th is when it's going to be published. So very excited about that. Magnifica Humanitas, the protection of human dignity in the age of artificial intelligence. So stand by for more on that. And today's topic, the real presence of Christ survives a bombing. So I love this. So We know there's so much war going on in many parts of the world right now, which we should pray and fast that Christ bring peace to those areas of the world, including the Holy Land. You know, it's difficult, if not impossible, to get over there right now for pilgrimages because of everything going on. And, of course, the Middle East. And in Lebanon, you know, the home of Saint Charbel and Saint Marun, you know, two of the pillars of the Maronite or Lebanese Catholic community. You know, so there's some bombing and going on there now. And so in one southern village in Lebanon, they're calling this a miracle. This is the Church of St. George. So they had to leave the church, even in the face of war, because the church was bombed. And so the father, he was actually a Melkite Greek Catholic priest in Lebanon, went back to when there was a ceasefire that happened after the bombing. So he went around the church. It was shattered glass, you know. But here's the thing. He found a consecrated host exactly where he had left it weeks earlier. You know, in fact, it did not deteriorate at all after 47 days. He described it as a confirmation of God's enduring presence amidst suffering. That's what I want to talk about today. So in the midst of war, in the midst of bombing, in the midst of even church being partially destroyed, Christ's real presence remains. And that's what I want to talk about today. In the midst of all of the challenges in our own lives, in our own hearts, you know, the war that's going on within ourselves, maybe warring among family members, you know, who are away from the church or turn their backs on God. Maybe the war in ourselves, fighting against temptation to pornography or to alcohol or to whoever it may be. You know, in the midst of all of the chaos, all the turmoil within ourselves and in our country and in the world, there is God's enduring presence with us in that most blessed sacrament. That's what I want to talk about. That's what I want to focus on today. The real presence of Christ in the midst of the chaos in your life. How is God present to you in the midst of all the chaos and the turmoil in your life? Would love to hear from you today. Give us a call, 833-288-EWTN. That's 833-288-3986. If you're outside of North America, dial 1, then 205-271-2985. You can always email us at beacon@ewtn.com, and you can even now text your question or your comment to 1-833-288-EWTN. That's 1-833-288-3986. Just give us your first name and how you're listening, followed by your brief question. Remember that message and data rates may apply. The real presence of Christ. How is he present in the midst of all the chaos and the disorder and, you know, the quote-unquote war, the battles that you're fighting in your own life? How is Christ present to you? Just like he was present at this church, St. George Church in Lebanon. After the bombing, the host was found intact, not disintegrated, and not changed in any way after almost 50 days. 833-288-EWTN. That's 833-288-3986. I also want to thank the crew that brings you this show every day, Michael McCall and Pedro Quiles, who help us out on social media, Matt Kabinski, who will be screening your calls today, and our producer, who is always present and with us, well, at least until next week, Ace McKay. Ace, how you doing, my friend?
2: I'm good. I mean, I do go home sometimes.
1: Yeah, you do. There. Yeah, every once in a while they let you out of there and go home for see your wife a little bit.
2: Yeah, so I had a moment. Today was the last day of school, so my son, I promised him that I would take him. He could get something from the drive-thru, and then we would drop him off. He'd go take his test. And while we were waiting in the car, the music's playing, and he's on his phone like a typical teenager, right? And he's just playing his game or doing his thing, whatever. And all of a sudden, Kansas, Carry On My Wayward Son, comes on.
1: Ooh, great
2: and
1: song.
2: And, of course, starts with the a cappella intro. And yep. As much as I can replicate the moment, he immediately looks up at the screen, you know, on the car dash and starts singing because he's a vocalist. So it was a song that not only he knew well enough, even as a teenager, and that song is, you know, just years old, and he just immediately started singing the harmony. And I was like as a musician myself, like, I'm like, all right, he's taught well. Like, he's got the baton. He's ready to go.
1: Yeah, that's awesome. That is a great song, though.
2: Yeah.
1: Everything about that song is awesome.
2: Yeah, no doubt.
1: Yeah, yeah. I remember that from the movie Heroes with Henry Winkler, a Vietnam vet with PTSD.
2: Mm-hmm.
1: And that was one of the songs in that movie. So yeah, it always reminds me of that.
2: So music brings the families together.
1: That's it. The real presence of Christ survives a bombing, and we're going to talk about how he's present in your life amidst all the chaos and turmoil. 833-288-EWTN. That's 833-288-3986.
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5: Here's a pro-choice argument that always makes me cringe. A fetus or embryo is not alive, it's just a clump of cells, and nobody really knows when life begins. What's your answer to that?
6: Sure. Whether or not something is alive is not a matter of philosophy or religion or politics or personal introspection. What is alive or living is a purely scientific question that science has fully settled, and it's spelled out in nearly every embryology and biology textbook used in just about every medical school the world over. There's overwhelming scientific consensus that from the moment of conception, an embryo fulfills all 8 criteria of biological life.
5: That's right. Criteria like the capacity for growth and metabolism, being responsive to stimuli, reproductive capacity, and homeostasis. So why don't we stick to the most basic scientific facts in this debate? Life begins at conception.

0: Notice the bass line.
1: Yep. Love that.
0: Simple chords.
1: Yep. Slowing it down today. All right.
0: Well, you know, we don't really appreciate a good power ballad, you know?
1: Oh, that's cool.
0: Kind of reminds me, my mom was big on the soaps when I was a kid, so there was always like the big piano intros and swells for, you know, the introduction as the logo is like spinning, you know, to start her soap opera of choice.
1: Yeah, that's awesome. I love this, the chord changes here. This one, I think it's this next one. Oh, no, that's a normal resolution.
0: Yeah.
1: There was one, a couple bars before that just, like, added this little twist. It was really cool.
0: Yeah.
1: I love when songs do that.
0: I love when it's a simple, like a 1-4-5, and then they throw the minor in there. It's
1: yeah, something like, exactly.
0: You get that exactly. Goosebump. I don't know if I told you this story. I'll quickly tell it, because I'm transparent this way. I was literally in the shop. I was shopping for groceries on Saturday. Had my playlist on, and Donnie Marie's version of Come On Marianne from, like, because their TV show was nothing but covers, but it was a very pinnacle point of my little early budding music career. And so I used to listen, watch it all the time, and there is a drum fill where it goes, Marianne, and then it pauses, and the drums go, doo, doo, doo, ga, ga, ga, ga, like it's this big fill, right? And I got emotional. I was like, was this the fill that, like, made me want to play drums? Like,
1: what?
0: It was like, I was like, man, I'm crying at Donnie Marie in the middle of Walmart.
1: Yeah. What's
0: wrong with you, boy? Get your stuff together.
1: Wow. See, I mean, that's beautiful, though. You just never know those moments, those musical moments that catch you off guard.
0: Yeah.
1: Right? And just think, you know, I mean, I get that. Like I said, when I hear Weekend in New England by Barry Manilow, and people are like, wait, Barry Manilow, what? But I'm telling you, I am back in eighth grade. I am back feeling those emotions. Mm-hmm. This girl had a crush. I mean, I'm there.
0: Yes.
1: Whenever I hear that song, I mean, I can feel it. You know, that's why I love how music does. I mean, I actually remember the feeling that I had.
0: Yeah.
1: You know, and that's something that I wish, and I think I mentioned this before, that more young people would discover. You know, like, instead of young men particularly looking at women as like objects and things like that, and just that beautiful discovery of the feminine, of the other.
0: Yeah.
1: You know, like, wow, like, girls don't have cooties. Like,
0: right.
1: They're pretty cool, you know, and like that just innocent, beautiful discovery, the awakening of your, puberty, you know, the awakening of those genes, that awareness, that beautiful awareness of the other, you know, I just think we lost that. And I would love to recover that again. That'd be awesome.
0: Amen.
1: Yeah. I'm Deacon Harold Burke Sivers, listening to Beacon of Truth. And today we're talking about the real presence of Christ in your life during times of turmoil and chaos. This story was inspired by a Melkite Catholic priest who actually is in a church in Lebanon that was bombed during a war. There was a ceasefire. He was gone from the church for 47 days. He's walking through some of the rubble in the church. First place he goes is where the Blessed Sacrament was kept. And he found the Blessed Sacrament exactly where he left it, unchanged, which means it did not deteriorate or rot or was damaged in any kind of way for 47 days. The priest is saying that this is miraculous. He goes, this is not strange for us because we believe that's the body of Christ. Mm. You know, this is our faith. And he's not surprised. This is nothing new or unfamiliar. You know, we believe in God's presence in the Eucharist. And so I thought it'd be a great thing to talk about. So in the midst of all the chaos and disorder that's going on in our own lives, in our country, in the world, how is God present to you in your life? How do you recognize, how do you experience God's presence in the midst of the turmoil and the chaos? Give us a call. We'd love to talk to you today. 833-288-EWTN. That's 833-288-3986. 3986.
0: Well, we do love to celebrate our EWTN radio partners, and now Double Digits. 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
1: All right. The real presence of Christ in the midst of the turmoil and the chaos and the disorderedness and all the confusion that's going on in our culture. And even, let's be honest, even within ourselves, you know, how is God present to us? Just like he was present in that church that was bombed out and the priest goes back after 47 days and find the Eucharist completely 100% intact, not disintegrated, not damaged. He's not surprised because that is the real presence of Christ. So he's saying, look, even in the midst of all this war, Christ is present to us. Christ is real to us. How is Christ real to you in the midst of the chaos and disorderness in your life, or in your family, your situation, your person? 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
2: Welcome. Oh, hello. You're so excited and happy and wonderful, and I know that the God and that shows through your light. And I have the Spirit of God, and I am a Christian, and I go to Catholic, I go to church, and I go, but it's been dark so long, and I don't know where he is anymore. And I know that's not what you're talking about today, but that's what I feel.
1: No, that's okay. That's okay.
2: So I'm looking.
1: Yeah, you're looking for the light. Here's the thing. I mean, you are not alone in this. Even some of the saints, the great saints, have gone through periods of this kind of darkness in their own. And they're saints in the church. For example, St. John of the Cross, one of his great works is about the dark night of the soul, right? Where we go through times in our life, we don't feel God's presence. St. Teresa of Calcutta, you know, wrote letters to her spiritual director where she talks about she felt, did not feel God's presence, even in the midst of the incredible work that she was doing with the poor and the alienated and people with lepers and all kinds of diseases, the poorest of the poor that she served and spent almost her whole life serving them. And for a long time, for years, she did not feel the presence of God. You know, even our Lord on the cross, when he prays Psalm 22, my God, why have you forsaken me? He's praying that Psalm, Mary, for two reasons. One, it's a messianic psalm of fulfillment. That means it's a psalm that points to Jesus, right? So even though it was written, you know, 700 years before Jesus was even born, this was a psalm written by David that points to Jesus. And the second reason Jesus was praying that psalm, because he was allowed to experience in his human nature, right? He's still fully God, of course, but in his human nature, he was allowed to experience the isolation, the emptiness, the desolation that we've all felt and that you've been experiencing right now. God himself, our Lord Jesus Christ, experienced that. Why? So he could redeem it. To show us that this darkness that we're going through is not the end. It is not the end. That there is a light that will come. You know, and so I'm deeply saddened to hear about this. I went through it myself. You know, at the death of my best friend. Back a little over 20 years now. I mean, I felt anger and darkness and emptiness when I was praying. Words were coming out of my mouth, but I felt nothing. I was angry with God, you know, like, how could this happen? I mean, I've gone through that period myself. And so, Mary, you know, please take hope in the Lord. One thing you don't ever want to do is to lose hope in the Lord. What have you been trying to do to dispel some of this darkness in your life, Mary?
2: I've been trying to sing, like, praise him and think of hope and positive. And, you know, I'm just trying to reach the positive stuff and continue my prayers with him at night and during the day, all day long, you know, positive prayers. hope and thanksgiving.
1: Yes, amen. Have you gone to Eucharistic Adoration at all?
2: Yes, I have done that, yes.
1: Okay, yeah. I would encourage you to go at least every week, at least for an hour every week to Adoration. And just look, all you got to do, Mary, is just pour out your heart to God. God, you said yourself that we are the light of the world. And that our light is to shine. That, you know, you said yourself, Lord, don't keep your light under a bushel basket. Put your light on a hill so people can see the good work that we do and give glory to you, oh God. That's what you taught that, Jesus. Jesus, right now, I'm experiencing this darkness. Just pour out your heart to him. Just give him everything of yourself. You know, give him your pain. Give him that darkness, because he is the light that will penetrate even the deepest darkness of our hearts. And bring us that peace for which we are so longing, you know. But God sometimes allows us to go through these periods, you know, to because either we need to learn something, or either we need to grow in some way spiritually. Everybody's going to carry a cross. Every single person is going to be carrying a cross, and this is the cross that you're carrying right now. This cross of darkness, but it's not going to last, because Christ is the light that penetrates the darkness, and he will bring that light back into your life. You just have to continue to persevere, keep doing the things, you know, singing, listening to music that lifts your heart. You know, if you play an instrument, maybe that would help. You know, talking with other people in your life that bring you joy. You know, being around a joyful community of faith. All of those things, I think, could be ways to help.
2: Thank you, Mary.
1: Oh, you are most welcome. I'm so grateful and appreciative for your call. And in fact, Mary, I'll tell you this. I'm going to be going to Adoration on Saturday this week, because I'm traveling this week. So I think I'm going to get to Adoration on Saturday, and I will pray for you in a very, very special way, that God lift this darkness out of your life so you can be that light shining for him. So thank you so much for your beautiful call. And in fact, Joe, on the heels of Mary's question, asks, in light of Mary's call, how do we avoid depending on emotions and feelings as barometers in our spiritual lives? See, emotion and feelings, you know, we have them as human beings. You know, those are things we experience, but they should not dictate or control, you know, our actions and decisions. We should not make actions and decisions based on emotion or feelings. You know, because that gets us into trouble, you know. So, for example, say you get an email, right, that's pretty, that's slandering you somehow. Your first reaction, I got to respond back, blah, blah, blah. No, blah, blah, blah. Hold on. Don't let your emotions, don't let your feelings get in the way. Take a deep breath. Count to 10. Maybe wait 24 hours, wait till the next day, and then respond the way Jesus wants us to respond, with love, with understanding, with compassion, right? So we have to let our intellect, gain control over our feelings and emotions when it comes to overcoming the darkness. All right, The Real Presence survives the bombing, 833-288-3986.
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8: Children don't learn their identity from a mirror. When they're first born, they learn right away by looking at mom and dad. I am precious. I am worth dying for. And if you're adopted, you learn that from your adoptive parents. Somehow we get it in our heads that we have to earn the love of God, or that God angrily pushes us away when we sin. We think we can increase our value by our accomplishments. We think we can lose our worth through our flaws. I don't love my kids because of what they do. I love them because of who they are. They're mine. Whether my child becomes a millionaire or a saint or, God forbid, an addict, that kid will always be mine, always be worth dying for. God loves us for the same reason. Isaiah 43:1, you are mine. He thinks we're worth dying for. No act of grace or sin can change that. As you strive to be all you can be, don't forget who you are. This is Chris Stefanik from RealLifeCatholic.com.
4: Radio.
1: All right, couple new bets today. That's awesome.
0: Yeah, you know, trying to mix it up a little bit.
1: All right, nice. I like that. Kind of a maybe like, I don't know what, Ramones or
0: sure.
1: Green Day or something like that.
0: The early, like, Billy Idol when he was in Gen X, when he was Generation X.
1: Oh, yeah. Yeah, that's right. Yeah, before his rise to stardom there. Eyes Without a Face and Rebel Yell and all that. Yeah.
0: It's got, that beat that, because he had a drummer that loved to just, like, tom it. So that's why, like, doing covers by Moni Moni and stuff like that, it fit in his vein because he had a drummer that could pull it off. And he's like, we just played the first few albums, so what can the drummer do?
1: Oh, I love
0: that. As a lot of bands should be in the mindset, I'm going to say.
1: Well, you know, it's funny because I was watching an interview recently with Wolfgang Van Halen.
0: Yeah.
1: And, of course, everybody thinks with his dad, you know, well, of course, he threw a guitar in his hands when he was three, you know, that kind of thing.
0: Yeah.
1: But actually, the first instrument that that he learned on was drums. And it was actually Eddie that got him started. Not, you think Alex, his uncle, would get him started on because he's a drummer. But no, it was his dad. Who, remember, if you know the story, he started out as a drummer.
0: Yeah.
1: And his brother was the guitar player. And then his brother was the way he switched to pick up the guitar and felt more at home with the guitar. His brother went to drums, and, you know, as they say, the rest is history. So it's interesting. Eddie Van Halen started off on drums and then was a concert pianist, although he couldn't read music.
0: Yeah.
1: It's just kind of ear that he had. That's when you know you're gifted with God, by God, when you are able to have that kind of just raw talent and just use it, the way that he did. But how he started off his son, he plays all the instruments on his albums, every instrument himself, drums, bass, guitar, all on his own. And then, of course, when he tours, he has a band with him. But just sort of starting off on the drums as a foundation, you know, for learning all the other instruments.
0: Yeah, which out of his three albums, this newest one, in my opinion, is him, like, comfortable in his own skin. Like, he's shaking off all the Van Halen demons and, you know, all the ridicule of, you know, can this kid play? Can he, you know, live up to the expectation of it? And I feel like people finally see him as his own. Like, he's his own entity. He's the real deal. Just, you know, leave him alone. Let him make his music.
1: Yeah, no, agreed. And, I've been listening. In fact, on the drive here, I was listening to a couple songs that came up in the playlist of his. I'm like, yeah, okay. Mm-hmm. I totally agree with you, coming into his own now, you know, finding his way through and now his own style. In fact, as soon as the song started playing, I knew it was him.
0: Sure.
1: You know, so he's already now, this third album has this distinctiveness that you can tell it's a, I would say Wolfgang Van Halen song, but Mammoth is the band that.
0: Which was Van Halen's band name before they were Van Halen. So.
1: That's right. That's right. Exactly right. Exactly right. How awesome is that?
0: Yep.
1: What's your band's name? Or do you have the last band you were in?
0: My most recent band is Everblades, because we splice together all of our influences. That's where the name came from. Actually, it came from nonsense, and then we gave it meaning later. I've been in bands. The weirdest band name I ever had was Fizzy Lifting Drink. We were playing a coffee shop, and it was like a one night only. We're like, let's just come up with something weird. And so people kept coming up to the barista asking for Fizzy Lifting Drink, and they're like, no, that's the band playing on stage. And they're like, oh, like, you can go tip them. They would appreciate that.
1: Oh, that's funny. Yeah, the band I was in was The Groove in college, which was, I had so much fun. That was like, it's one of the best times of my life playing with those guys. So I love all of them. I mean, we're still, well, not as much as communication. You know, we're kind of different seasons in our lives right now. You know, all those years, like 40 years later now after college.
0: But it's brothers for life, right? Like it's once you've been in a band with people. Yeah, I see old bandmates. Well, I say old. We're all old, I guess. But like I see former bandmates and it's like not a day's gone by. It's like, hey, you're still playing? What are you doing? You know, and it's just great.
1: Yeah, it is. That's awesome. I'm Deacon Harold Burke Sivers, listening to Beacon of Truth. And today we're talking about the real presence in your life in the midst of the disorderness and the chaos. You know, we had a in Lebanon, you know, there's Lebanon and many other places, the Middle East and, you know, other places, war, Africa, is war going on in different places around the world. And in Lebanon, there was a Lebanese village that was bombed, including the Melkite Greek Catholic Church. And so they had to abandon the church for 47 days. And after the bombing was over, there was a treaty, a peace, a ceasefire that was negotiated. And the priest goes back to the church. First place he goes is to find the Eucharist. And he found the Eucharist exactly where he had left it. After 47 days, it was not deteriorated, did not change in any way whatsoever. Amidst all the glass and the ruins of the church, here was the Eucharist completely 100% intact. And he's not surprised. Mm-hmm. He said, well, of course I'm not surprised. This is Jesus. This is our Lord, present, body, blood, soul, divinity in the Eucharist. But many people are calling him miraculous. So I thought it'd be great to talk today about in the midst of the disorderness and the chaos and the darkness and other things going on in our life, how is Christ present to us? How is he really present to us in the midst of the disorderness and chaos? Would love to hear from you today. Give us a call, 833-288-EWTN. That's 833-288-3986.
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1: 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Just give us your first name, how you're listening, followed by your brief question. Remember, when you're texting, that message and data rates may apply. Again, we're talking about the real presence of Christ surviving a bombing at a church in southern Lebanon, a Melkite Greek Catholic church. The priest returned to the village following a ceasefire that came into effect. They had to leave the village, of course, the church as well, during the bombing. Upon re-entering the church after 47 days, he was surrounded by shattered glass and some other ruins, but he discovered the consecrated host exactly where he had left it 47 days earlier. And despite no one being present there in the church, he said that it was a confirmation of God's enduring presence with his people. So I thought it'd be great to talk about this topic today. How is God present to you? Like really present in the midst of the chaos or the turmoil. Maybe you just got some really bad news and you're kind of in a place of confusion and darkness right now. You know, how is God present to you in that moment? How, when your kids are away from church and you're just anxious, or maybe you're just feeling anxiety or stress about something going on in your life right now, how is God present to you? You know, how do you experience God's presence? And I think the story brings that out, because, again, after 47 days, the host was 100% completely intact. It did not deteriorate. There's no scientific explanation for why the host did not deteriorate or spoil or have algae or bacteria or anything. Completely 100% intact. And of course, the priest is not surprised. For us, this is not strange because we believe that this is truly the body of Christ. This is our faith. This is nothing new or unfamiliar to us. We believe, truly believe, in God's real, true, abiding presence in the Eucharist. And, you know, and he says that this is actually a sign of great hope. And this is what I want to hear from you. How is Christ a sign of great hope for you in the midst of the turmoil? This priest said, it is true that there is destruction, but there is also an encounter with Jesus. He said Jesus waited 47 days without the presence of another human being. He waited 47 days to have that re-encounter with his people. So I'd love to hear how Christ is present to you, how you encounter Christ truly present in your life, in the midst of chaos, in the midst of disorderness, in the midst of confusion. Because we've all been there. Every single one of us has been there. And so it's easy to lament. It's easy to despair.

0: maybe when you're going through something right now. But I think I guess you can call it a Eucharistic miracle, the Eucharist surviving a bombing in the church completely 100% intact after 47 days. This is something that's miraculous. And God wants to bring that same miraculous love, his incredible, unfathomable divine mercy into your life. And would love to hear how Christ is truly present to you. How have you encountered Christ in the midst of the turmoil and the darkness and the confusion in your life? 833-288-EWTN. That's 833-288-3986. You know, he also noted, Father, as he was surveying the church, obviously the first place he went was to the Eucharist, right, to the host. And of course, he found it, as I mentioned, completely intact. But he also noted there was a statue of the Virgin Mary that remained standing amidst the devastation. And he described when he saw the statue of the Blessed Virgin Mary still standing after the devastation, the bombing, and the ruins in the church, he described the Blessed Mother as the mother who awaits her children. Right? Oh, I love that. So there's Christ present in that church that was bombed out, and a statue of the Blessed Virgin Mary also there intact after the bombing in the church. You know, so that is absolutely awesome. You know, that Christ is present in the midst of turmoil, in the midst of destruction. You know, I read this story, of course, National Catholic Register. And that's, in fact, you know, I don't watch television, you know, but where do you get your news? Where do you find out about stuff? National Catholic Register. Very simple. You know, EWTN. You know, every once in a while, I'll watch EWTN Nightly News. Again, I'm not a news watcher and that kind of thing, but I'll watch that or National Catholic Register. So this story gave me so much hope. It filled my heart with so much joy to know that God is present and active with his people, even in the midst of everything going on in our lives. And would love to hear how Christ is really, truly present to you in the midst of the darkness and chaos going on in your life right now. How do you truly encounter Christ, who is the light that penetrates the darkness? 833-288-EWTN. That's 833-288-3986. You know, so I love the fact that Jesus survived, the Blessed Mother survives, and guess what? We will survive. Whatever you're going through, we will get through it. You know, when I went through a couple of dark places in my life, I didn't think I was going to, I didn't see the end. Because when you're in the midst of it, you're like, how am I going to get through this? How is this going to work? How am I going to, and again, it's easy to despair and lose hope. But I look at the crucifix, and that gives me the consolation. That's why I wear the crucifix as I'm wearing it right now. You know, in fact, I have the miraculous medal, which I wear together with my crucifix. I always wear them together, crucifix and miraculous medal. This reminds me, just like Father saw in the church, the statue of Mary survived and the host survived, that Mary is always close with her son. And since we are brothers and sisters with Christ, that means we are also children, adoptive children of the Blessed Mother as well. So she is also someone that stays close to us in the midst of the darkness and the chaos. 833-288-EWTN. That's 833-288-3986. Lucy is calling from Texas, listening on Guadalupe Radio. Lucy, welcome to Beacon of Truth.
1: Hello.
0: Yes, hello. Great that you're here.
1: Thank you. Well, I was listening to you all, and something came through my through me back in 2025. I went through a dark area, really dark. I lost my husband. I lost my brother in January, and a week later, I lost my husband. 2 or 3 months later, I had a son that went to prison. And through everything that I went through, I really felt like it was dark, but because going to believing in my faith and going to Holy Hour and just submitting myself to God, he helped me through all of this. And, you know, yes,

0: I miss my husband, yes. I miss my brother, yes. My son is fixing to get parole and come back home. And, you know, we all carry heavy crosses, and I know my son has and did and is, but, you know, God has a plan for all of us. And I am at peace. I am at peace. And I know that my husband and my brother, they are at peace. So I just wanted to share that God is good. And through everything, I know God doesn't leave me.
1: Yes. Amen. Thank you so much for that beautiful sharing of your experience there, Lucy. You know, it's never easy to lose someone that you love. I mean, I lost my parents, my mom in 09 and my father in 2016. And, you know, and I think about them and I miss them every single day. But you know what, Lucy, your call reminds all of us who have lost people that we love that the death is not the end. Like you said, they're at peace. And our hope is that we continue to live our lives in such a way that we will, because we'll see them again. Yes, they're gone from us, but thanks be to God, you know, God willing, we will see them again and be able to spend eternity with them before God in heaven. That is the hope that brings us joy. That is the hope that shatters despair and darkness. You know, and that in order to get to God, we have to die. You know, I don't necessarily don't want to die, but it's inevitable. And you know, it's something that's a part of life. And I'm so grateful to hear how you've accepted this, you know, and you're at peace with it now. Obviously, it was difficult when you're going through it. And the hope now is in your son that hopefully he's turn his life toward God while he was incarcerated. I know many young men and women, but most of the people, men I know are young men that have been incarcerated, have turned their lives around. That some of them even say that incarceration was the best thing that could have happened to them, because that brought them closer to their faith. That got them, that gave them the time to truly know and experience the love of Jesus. You know, so hopefully that will be the case for your son. And that your son can become a more of a beacon of light, both in your life and in his life as well. Thank you again, Lucy, for your absolutely beautiful call, which I hope inspires people to continue to have a strong faith and hope in Jesus and his presence among us. And would love to hear from you today. We're talking about what the priest in the Melkite Greek Catholic Church in Lebanon is calling a miracle. The host surviving for 47 days in a church that had been bombed out. And the only things that survived were the host, the without any deterioration, any sign of mold or any kind of destruction whatsoever. The host completely 100% intact, and a beautiful statue of the Blessed Virgin Mary. And would love to hear, in the midst of the turmoil and the chaos in your life, how Christ is present to you. You know, how you encounter Christ in the midst of everything going on in your life. 833-288-EWTN. That's 833-288-3986. Sharon is calling from Minnesota, listening on the EWTN app. And if you don't have the app, that is a great way to stay in touch and stay close with EWTN and all its amazing content. Sharon, welcome to Beacon of Truth. Sharon, are you there?
2: Yes, I am.
1: All right. Well, great to hear from you today.
2: I wanted to comment on one of the callers from a few minutes ago. She had lost somebody and was going through some dry times. Mm-hmm. Instead of looking at things from her point of view, tell her to try and look at it from her friend's point of view, the one that passed away. He's now with God.
1: Yeah, I mean, that's definitely our hope and our prayer, that all of those that we love who have died, as the priest says at Mass, who those who have gone before us, marked with the sign of faith. You know, from their perspective, yeah. I mean, it's hard to see that from, in a sense, from their perspective, because you know they're gone. You know, but you bring up a good point. You know, that if they definitely died in God's friendship, if they died in a state of grace, of sanctifying grace, maybe after a stop in purgatory to remove all those last vestiges of the attachments to sin, that, you know, God willing, they will spend eternity with God forever in heaven. You know, so that, and that is a good place to be, you know. And so, yeah, there's definitely hope looking at it from their perspective. And we can always ask for prayers. We can pray for them and ask for their prayers as well. You know, so that's a beautiful way to also stay close to them. And, you know, there's even been some people. In fact, I talked to someone yesterday who they just wanted a sign that their loved one was okay. You know, and this person told me that there was a decision that, you know, their mom had, I remember what it was, and their mother had died, and they were making a decision about whether to sell a house or not. And, you know, the wife thought they should stay, and he wanted to leave. So he asked his mother, because that's the house he grew up in, he's asked his mother for help, for a sign. And he had this overwhelming smell of flowers. And it never happened before. And he said, okay, we need to stay. And so they decided to stay in the house. You know, so sometimes God will, you know, through our love, will give us signs. And so don't be afraid to ask. And if you don't get one, that's okay. That doesn't mean, you know, that they're not okay. But sometimes ask for a sign to just to show a little sign. I remember once myself, I was in severe pain, physical pain, and I cried out to my mom, just like a kid crying out, mommy, you know, like when you're hurt, you cry for your mother. I just instinctively did that. And within minutes, the pain went away and never came back. You know, so, I mean, I think sometimes God does give us those beautiful signs that he is with us and that our loved ones are okay. So, Sharon, what a beautiful call and a beautiful reminder, you know, that even though that they're dead, that they're still alive. You know, we forget that, you know, that those who have gone before us are, in fact, I would say the ones that are in heaven, the saints that are in heaven, not just the canonized saints, but all those who have died who are in heaven. We don't know who all they are, but if they're in heaven, they're in a sense more alive than we are because they're in the presence of God. Right. So, yeah, absolutely. Wonderful reminder. And would love to hear from you today. We're talking about the real presence of Christ survives a bombing. We got a text from Annabelle. Annabelle was listening on Guadalupe Radio and sent us a text message. Again, a great way to communicate with us here on Beacon of Truth. She says, Guadalupe Radio in Houston, she liked caller Mary's call, who had the dark night of the soul. She had one as well last Christmas due to feeling isolated and lonely without family. We've all been through that. We're at a place, maybe a time of year, Christmas and holidays, where we're without family. You know, I think about our soldiers serving overseas. You know, so I leaned into the pain. Journaling my experience and staying close to Jesus pulled me out of 6 weeks, pulled me out of it 6 weeks later. It was him, Jesus, deepening my relationship with him. Don't despair or fear these times. Great words of wisdom from Annabelle. Leaning, now, there's a spiritual, I used to sing in the gospel choir in college, we've come this far by faith, leaning on the Lord. Absolutely love that. All right, my friends, tomorrow is Wednesday. You know what that means? Word of God Wednesday. Grab your Bibles, my friends. Tomorrow we break open God's Word for Pentecost Sunday, the coming of the Holy Spirit. 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The Father and the Son and the Holy Spirit. Amen.
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5: Your Imperial Valley forecast. A meteorologist, James Covington. Mostly sunny and warmer for a Tuesday afternoon, high around 97. Northwest winds 10 to 15. Mostly clear skies tonight, lower around 64. Northwest winds 10 to 15. Back to triple digits for Wednesday, sunny and 101. Another hot one Thursday, sunny and 102. The weather was brought to you by JP2Radio.com.
6: Children don't learn their identity from a mirror. When they're first born, they learn right away by looking at mom and dad. I am precious. I am worth dying for. And if you're adopted, you learn that from your adoptive parents. Somehow we get it in our heads that we have to earn the love of God, or that God angrily pushes us away when we sin. We think we can increase our value by our accomplishments. We think we can lose our worth through our flaws. I don't love my kids because of what they do. I love them because of who they are. They're mine. Whether my child becomes a millionaire or a saint or, God forbid, an addict, that kid will always be mine, always be worth dying for. God loves us for the same reason. Isaiah 43:1, you are mine. He thinks we're worth dying for. No act of grace or sin can change that. As you strive to be all you can be, don't forget who you are. This is Chris Stefanik from RealLifeCatholic.com.
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6: At the Battle of New Orleans in 1815, Andrew Jackson led 3,000 militia, mostly hunters and farmers, against an army of over 10,000 well-armed veterans of the British Army who planned to take over the city. People who couldn't fight ran to join the local sisters before a statue of Our Lady of Prompt Succor, which means fast help to pray. As dawn was breaking on the morning of January 8th, there was a mass offered for victory. And during communion, a messenger burst into the church announcing that Andrew Jackson had liberated the city. It was the most lopsided defeat in British history. They suffered over 2,000 casualties to the U.S.'s less than 100. Jackson came to thank the sisters when the battle was done. He knew who had really won. It was the last time the British invaded U.S. soil. Every year since then, on January 8th, a mass of Thanksgiving celebrated in New Orleans before Our Lady of Prompt Succor. Need fast help against impossible odds? You know where to find it. This is Chris Stefanik from RealLifeCatholic.com.
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11: Welcome to Ave Maria in the afternoon. examining the world through the lens of faith from the heart of the church to help us navigate the culture. Here's Dr. Marcus Peter.
12: Good afternoon. Thank you very much for joining us on this hour of Ave Maria in the afternoon. I'm Marcus Peter. We're going to begin this hour by talking about Malcolm X. Today is the anniversary of his birthday. As a man who was brought up in a community of color, everything that essentially happened in the United States and frankly the global culture at large when it pertained to racial ideology and in this case the civil rights movement had a global impact. And so I was brought up with that heritage, Martin Luther King Jr., Malcolm X, and it took a lot of growing up to realize that we canonize people so quickly because we have a sentimental read of history. One of the things I want to highlight in my commentary today on Malcolm X is that for Catholics, we have an obligation to read history through the lens of the teachings of the church, which means we can acknowledge failures where failures have happened. But we can also acknowledge that movements are rarely ever perfect. God uses broken movements to achieve great good, and I will be the first to acknowledge that. But we also need to acknowledge that unfortunately, some of the driving forces behind these movements warrant serious moral concern. Some of the communist and socialist ideologies that drove parts of the civil rights movement, or in the case of Malcolm X especially, the overt reverse racial vitriol that drove especially his earlier career, if you will, in the civil rights movement. You see an evolution in his life. You see a softening in his rhetoric. Eventually, the hatred gives way a little bit. He doesn't stop being fierce, but the hatred gives way a little bit to a willingness to dialogue a concept of brotherhood. So I want to start there. I want to talk about that. I think it's an important concept for us to understand and grapple with. And then after that, we will speak with Father Dave Tomaszewski. With Fulton Sheen and his impending canonization, we would be wise to revisit his writings on battling demons. Father Dave Tomaszewski joins us with more. We're going to begin this hour, however, by talking with Dr. Gregory Popchick. A deacon in charge of seminary formation told Greg, "We no longer assume Catholics know how to pray because we simply don't. And so we have an obligation to know how to pray, to learn how to pray so that we can become a praying people and a praying family." All this we talk about after the headlines.
13: Thank you, Marcus, and good afternoon, everyone. This is your Ave Maria Radio News for Tuesday, May 19th. It's the feast of St. Pope Celestine V. And today's news is brought to you by Visiting Angels, providing loving care and assistance for seniors in need at visitingangels.com. President Trump says he was an hour away from making the decision to attack Iran. He made the comment to reporters this morning, saying he got the call from Middle Eastern leaders saying they think a deal could be close. Trump said the leaders asked for a couple of days to continue talks. More details are being revealed after a shooting at the Islamic Center of San Diego. Two teenage shooters and three adult victims died during the attack. Yesterday, a woman called police to say her teenage son had left their home with her car and several guns. Minutes later, police got a call about the shooting at the Islamic Center. G7 finance ministers and central bank governors are gathering in France this week. They're focusing on the economic impacts of the Iran war, as well as the IMF's forecasts calling for a slowdown in global growth and higher inflation next year. And a statue of the Blessed Mother remained unscathed from a fire that severely damaged portions of the Mother of Christ Specialist Hospital in Nigeria. Sister Marie Igwe told ACI Africa that the fire broke out around 10 p.m. after most of the staff had left. She also said the fire was likely caused by a power surge linked to unstable electrical supply in their region. She also attributes the fact that medical records were spared to the intercession of the Blessed Mother. From the AveMariaRadio.net news desk, I'm Dan McGraw.
12: Good afternoon, welcome back. I'm Marcus Peter. A deacon in charge of seminary formation recently told Greg Popchick that we no longer assume Catholics know how to pray, including applicants to the seminary. They know how to say prayers, but they have no personal prayer life. Greg joins us with some simple steps to starting personal prayer. Greg is no stranger to this program. He's the founder, executive director of the Pastoral Solutions Institute and CatholicCounselors.com. He is also, with his bride Lisa, one of the co-hosts of More to Life, co-produced by Ave Maria Radio and EWTN, and the producers of the Catholic HOM, Catholic Home App, helping Catholic families thrive. Greg, always a joy to speak with you. How are you?
14: I'm doing well. Great to be here, Marcus. Thank you.
12: It's always good to reconnect with you. And I want to start by asking if you could go through, if you recall some time ago, this is how my bride and I learned it, you created this acronym PRAISE for developing a personal prayer life. If I may ask you to walk through that for our listeners.
14: Of course. Yeah, so P-R-A-I-S-E. It's down the, P is for praise and thanksgiving, where we just kind of start by acknowledging the good things that God has done in our lives and all the good that God is, you know. So that's the difference. Thanksgiving is when we thank God for specific things. Praise is when we acknowledge his qualities. R is repentance, and that's not, and we're talking about, you know, couple and family prayer. So when we say repentance, it doesn't mean, you know, full-scale confession. It's just, you know, Lord, I'm really sorry for that time that I, you know, maybe spoke unkindly to my wife or was a little less than patient with my kids. You know, help me to do better tomorrow, that kind of thing. A is ask for your needs, and we're all pretty good at that, but just basically, you know, asking God for whatever our concerns are.
12: Yeah.
14: I is interceding for others. S is seeking his will. So we have big questions that we're wrestling with that we want to kind of reflect on that you know, aren't just for a kind of a one-off sort of a prayer, but really more of something that we want to take to prayer daily until we can really clarify what God's will for our lives is. And then E stands for, you know, end while promising to listen. Basically, recognizing that prayer doesn't end when we say amen, but that God continues the conversation with us because he speaks through experience, right? And so what I want to be able to do, because he speaks and things come into being, so I want to be able to listen to him in the things that happen to me through the day and really be asking myself, what's the Holy Spirit saying to me through the events of the day, so that when we get back together to pray, I can maybe share a little bit about that.
12: Can I ask you to comment, just based on your experience and insight, why do you think it is that we as a Catholic community, especially amongst lay people, on the one hand presume that every Catholic knows how to pray, but on the other hand, many don't?
14: Yeah, and that's a difficult one for me to answer. I mean, honestly, because I was raised in a way that really emphasized personal prayer as well as formal prayer. And my understanding was always that, you know, we begin with that personal relationship with God, but then the formal prayers of the church help us to deepen that prayer life and teach us to, for example, pray about things that we would never think of praying about. For example, a happy death, or that God would forgive us of this or that, or, you know, really all the things, or reflecting on the life of Christ. For example, in the rosary, you know, I might be, you know, happy to talk about all my concerns and worries and frustrations with God, but to think about those deeper things, it requires a structure. And that's what the formal prayers of the church enable us to do, to take that personal prayer life and go deeper with it. But I think that Catholics have learned that those formal prayers are to stand in place of a personal relationship in some way. And I think that's well-intentioned. I think, you know, people want to pray, and so this is how we learn to pray, and so we say those things.
12: Right.
14: But I think, in effect, it's a little bit like, you know, if my wife asked me, hey, Greg, do you love me? And I said, shall I compare thee to a summer's day? Thou art more lovely and more, you know, and more temperate. Or, if my kid asked me to play with him, I said, two roads diverged in a yellow wood, and I took the road less. You know, I mean, it's okay, but it misses the point, right? So I think we've learned as Catholics that to pray means to say certain formulaic things that are really beautiful and efficacious, and also meant to take our prayer life deeper. But we mistake that for a personal prayer life. And that's what that seminary formator was talking to us about.
12: That's funny, because I've used both those poems practically in both those ways.
14: Yeah.
12: Now,
14: Tom that. Marcus.
15: You know
14: we'll
15: me
14: talk
15: well.
14: Later.
15: So let's talk about the fact that that language of intimacy, Greg, for a lot of our listeners right now, it's a trepidatious struggle to even want to think about approaching personal prayer. So knowing that acronym provides a framework and a structure, but can you help us with a kind of mindset, a kind of emotional approach, if you will?
14: Yeah, and this is something that I always did intuitively, but I never really knew how to explain it until I read an interview with a spiritual writer, Sarah Clarkson. Mm-hmm. And she was talking about her struggle with her personal prayer life with her spiritual director. And the spiritual director suggested something that I thought was really quite profound. He said, all that self-talk that you do, all those thoughts that go through your head all day long, mm-hmm. put Lord in front of them and make it into a prayer. So, you know, you wake up in the morning like, I feel grungy and I don't like that. I'm grumpy about the day. And I say, Lord, I just feel gross and I'm grungy. I'm miserable about the day. Can you please help me? It's looking beautiful sun. Lord, thank you for that beautiful sunrise. You just stick Lord in front of those self-talk and those thoughts in your head. And all of a sudden you've got a constant ongoing dialogue with God going on. That's personal prayer. You know, we're having all these words go through our head all day. Why don't we just give them to God? I mean, that's really what 2 Corinthians 10:5 is all about, where it talks about, testing every thought and making it obedient to Christ.
15: Right.
14: So instead of just keeping those thoughts to ourselves, let's keep up that running dialogue with God. And it allows us to kind of be everyday active mystics, in a sense, where we're just bringing all of our thoughts and concerns and feelings and experiences to God in that constant discussion throughout the day. And all of a sudden, I've got this deep, rich, quasi-mystical prayer life.
15: And once again, you're reminding us that family prayer life, prayer life for the laity, shouldn't look like the cloistered monastic model of prayer.
14: No, it shouldn't. And that's another thing altogether. But I do think that even there, right? For example, that seminary formator who was telling us, that Catholics, they don't assume that Catholics pray anymore, including seminarians. Even the monastic prayer life has to begin with personal prayer.
15: Right.
14: Right. So the presumption there is that this person who's entering the monastery has a deep and personal relationship with Christ, who wants to take it even deeper using these other forms of prayer in this monastic rule of life. But it doesn't stand in the place of that. And so, even there, it all begins with that personal running dialogue with the Lord that we should be having all the time, that then the formal prayers help us to take deeper.
15: Yeah. And this language of having a personal relationship sounds like you're trying to make Jesus your buddy, so to speak. But in a real sense, this is what it's about. It's intimacy, it's friendship, it's constant dialogue. That's how you build a personal relationship.
14: Yeah, I mean, we don't ever forget who Jesus is. I mean, mm-hmm. He is our Savior. He is our Redeemer. He is our King. He is all of that.
15: Yeah.
14: But he also says that he wants to be friend.
15: Right.
14: No longer slaves. I call you friend. That's what Jesus said. So, sure, it's kind of, kind of derogatory to think of Jesus as a buddy and so on.
15: Right,
14: but
15: right.
14: He's presented himself as a friend,
15: right.
14: As someone who we can bring everything to and who wants to know us inside and out and doesn't want anything to be kept from him. And so this idea of using that kind of self-talk as a prayer, I think, is a really profound and simple way to begin to get a toe in the water of that kind of meaningful, intimate, personal prayer life that allows God into all the parts of yourself that maybe you've been keeping him out of because they aren't covered by formal prayers and they're not pretty to look at.
15: Okay, so we've talked about those interior dialogues. What about for parents listening right now who want to take the first step in building a kind of family prayer liturgy?
14: Well, I think that that acronym PRAISE is something that we really like to kind of teach families,
15: mm-hmm.
14: Because it allows us to kind of have a framework, but still bring our own thoughts and our own feelings to the thing. So as a family, gathering around, you want to start. And this is a great way, by the way, to teach individual prayer. You sit as a family and you go through that acronym one at a time and just ask questions. Okay, what do you want to thank God for today? What do you want to ask his help with? And go through the whole thing.
15: Greg, always.
14: And we talk about this more on Catholic Home. Sorry, I mean to interrupt you.
15: Oh, no, you're good.
14: This is exactly what we do on the Catholic Home app at Catholic HOM.
12: 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It'll help your family thrive. I'm Marcus Peter.
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12: Good afternoon and welcome back. I'm Marcus Peter. Malcolm X was born on May the 19th, 1925. I wanted to think about his legacy, just given my heritage. His birthday still, unfortunately, forces America to look at one of its deepest historical wounds. His life exposed the national habit that we speak eloquently about liberty, but unfortunately, the era in which he spoke was an injustice that should never have happened. Although, that being said, the more grievous injustice of today is factually abortion. The civil rights movement was right when it insisted that every human person possesses a dignity prior to the state. The state may recognize that dignity through law, but it cannot create that dignity by means of its force or legislation. That's the anthropological center of the matter of the human person. Man is made in the image of God. His any categorization, skin color, ancestry, what have you, none of that matters. The church has already said this. Modern politics borrows from Catholic sentiment without attributing the full Catholic image and context. For example, the Second Vatican Council taught every type of discrimination must be overcome because it violates God's design for the human person. This is Gaudium et Spes 29. Consequently, the civil rights movement's greatest achievement was its insistence that the law must stop treating created persons as civic inequalities. Because the color of a man's skin doesn't really define the substance of their character and capacity, the moral reality of their soul. Malcolm X entered that struggle through a tremendous amount of anger. And his anger had real historical causes, I can acknowledge that. The segregation he was facing was a public regime of insult with police power. He saw what respectable America wanted hidden beneath things like committee language. And so he named the condition the ballot or the bullet. Black Americans were victims of Americanism, not beneficiaries of its promises. Now, I want to be clear here that there has to be a very sound biblical take to all this, which we'll draw to. But Malcolm X's evaluation is crucial because he understood that a nation can praise freedom, while allowing whole neighborhoods to be suspicious of the language of that freedom. But his early worldview was deeply flawed. The Nation of Islam gave him, unfortunately, more anger than was necessary. It gave him a racial theology. And that theology will never heal a wounded nation. His denunciation of what he called white America often moved beyond moral indictment into a spiritual poison. That's one of those impressive achievements. Hatred gets baptized, and then, unfortunately, the person who perpetrates it risks being governed by that hatred. But to be sure, Malcolm is remembered as one of the greater proponents of the civil rights movement. He refused to freeze his mind at the stage that first rescued him from destruction. As Manning Marable argues in Malcolm X, A Life of Reinvention, Malcolm's public identity was remade. He endured conflict, but he studied. He had some betrayal, he underwent pilgrimage, and he reconsidered his moral positions. The man who once preached racial separation later returned from Mecca with an imagination that wanted more of a concept of brotherhood. In the autobiography of Malcolm X, he described seeing Muslims of many complexions join together in prayer, and he wrote that the experience forced him to rearrange much of my thought patterns. Now, that sentence, in some sense, is the beginning of a practical wisdom. Malcolm's mature insight, or his insightful maturity, I should say, came through the painful recognition that his racial hatred was itself an injustice, that he could expose the injustices of society at the time, but also provide an architecture for real reconciliation without perpetrating a reverse racism. Now, he stayed fierce. His rhetoric remained fierce. He was still suspicious of what he called American self-congratulation. But his later words had a bit more gentleness, a universal range. He began to speak of human rights, not racial revenge. And that's why the civil rights movement can be looked at from a particular perspective. Martin Luther King, he expressed the moral urgency of that struggle as well. His letter from Birmingham jail, he wrote, "Injustice anywhere is a threat to justice everywhere. The moral order cannot be suspended locally. We either have a ubiquitous application of the moral principle, or, frankly, the nation itself gets corrupted by injustice." So that movement gave America the Civil Rights Act, the Voting Rights Act, wider educational opportunity. I can go on and on. But it also gave a legal culture for where a black Asian immigrant, like myself, could marry my Caucasian Midwestern bride without duress of law or the contempt of public authority. That's no small thing. And so I am grateful for that heritage. But at the same time, I want to draw this to a Catholic perspective, because I'm not a black Asian immigrant first, neither is my bride a Caucasian Midwestern woman first. We are both Catholics, children of God. That is who we are. That is what we do. That is the beginning and end of our identity. If we are truly Catholics reading the entirety of the civil rights era, we have to jettison any sentimental historical read. Good causes very often throughout history attract bad philosophies and wounded people. And those people can be tempted to embrace any weapon in the cause of their victory. Some activists drew upon Marxist categories. These reduce human persons to class conflict or power location and revolutionary usefulness. Karl Marx and Friedrich Engels wrote in the Communist Manifesto, "The history of all hitherto thinking, existing society is the history of class struggle." That claim is seductive and drove a lot of civil rights rhetoric. The church rejects that reduction because we're not economic units. We're also not racial units. We're not revolutionary instruments. We are children of God, period. Pius XI stated the matter bluntly in Quadragesimo Anno. He wrote, "Religious socialism, Christian socialism are contradictory terms. Any theory that's built upon materialist conflict is not in communion with God's worldview. It has no place in it." So the civil rights movement attempted to get the person right, but only whenever it appealed to the biblical vision of the human person. Things like human dignity, natural law, moral equality. But it went wrong whenever it allowed liberation to become racial resentment and, you know, to program it. whenever it exchanges the biblical vision of reconciled persons for the revolutionary habit of right now, what we're seeing, permanent accusation of those who are, quote unquote, descended of slave owners, we have to be careful here. The entire intent behind the movement was supposed to be equality for all, not a reverse racism so that we can perpetrate the ills that were done generations ago by people who are not even alive right now. Malcolm X is an important individual, but he's also a warning. We cannot be complacent to injustice, but we cannot give ourselves to ideological captivity. He was right to condemn cowardly moderation, but he was wrong whenever his rhetoric made racial vitriol his morality. He was right to demand responsibility in the social sphere, but he was wrong, especially in his earlier worldview, when he treated brotherhood as something that could only be limited by your blood ancestry in a particular race. In the autobiography of Malcolm X, he said, "I am for truth no matter who tells it. I'm for justice no matter who it is for or against." That ought to be our principle in a grander scale with God. Because even in his earlier instincts, Malcolm eventually realized that he needed to move closer to the moral grammar of the Catholic Church. The Church has led the world most faithfully. She's taught that every human person receives dignity from creation to and redemption. And so race, empire, class, none of these things matter in terms of human dignity. The history has always done right when she obeys the Catholic Church. History has always done wrong when she deviates from the Catholic Church. And we've seen that time and time again. And so for Catholics, the final answer for building a civilization of love is not racial romanticism or racist cynicism. The final answer is that we are made in the image and likeness of God. This is the Catholic worldview. We honor what was rightly achieved, we critique what deviates from Christ's image, and more than anything, we stand true for what the Church teaches is true justice. Stay tuned, I'm Marcus Peter.
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28: Scripture tells us that David beat Goliath with a sling and five smooth stones. Funny,
1: The rosary looks kind of like that. The rosary is a Catholic devotional prayer. A set of one Our Father followed by 10 Hail Marys is called a decade. You do 5 decades and you have a rosary. And for each decade, we meditate on a mystery from Jesus' life. 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Your family's problems might be Goliaths. 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
12: Good afternoon, Ed. Welcome back. I'm Marcus Peter. I'm joined by a priest who has been on this program before to talk about his book on Fulton Sheen. And the beautiful thing is, as the beatification is moving forward splendidly, this is a time to revisit that conversation. Father Dave is in the studio with us. Father Dave Tomasicki, Catholic priest for the Archdiocese of Detroit. He used to be a licensed journeyman plumber before he became a Catholic priest. He went to Ave Maria University and then Sacred Heart, and now here he is with the Archdiocese of Detroit. He is also the author of On the Demonic by Archbishop Fulton Sheen. He edited and compiled the book, and it's published by Emmaus Road. Father, thank you for joining us. How are you?
3: I'm doing well, doing well. I try to keep the plumber thing a whole secret, you know. But no, everyone knows that. But yes, I was a licensed plumber.
12: You're funny, Father. Let's talk about the concept of the demonic in general. And I'm going to phrase the question this way. It's easy for us to err on a few extremes. On the one hand, we can hyper-sensationalize the concept of the demonic. And we all know anywhere from individuals to groups who I think we fashion ourselves as a bit of a Ghostbusters of the Catholic world type mindset. But then on the flip side, there are those who flat out ignore the reality of the spiritual. So based on Sheen's wisdom and your own wisdom, Father, just speak to that, please.
3: Yeah, and then so on top of that, I've noticed recently more and more. So a couple years ago now, I had my 20th class reunion, and I went to public school, and there were a lot of guys who were like, oh, you're a priest? Have you ever done an exorcism? Like, wow, you know. So, but, you know, they don't really believe in the devil, but they're overly fascinated with them. So they've actually combined both extremes and put them together, which is kind of scary. But I've been noticing that more and more. But Archbishop Sheen, he's great. His eyes are on Jesus, and that's where they need to be. We should not be overly fascinated with the devil. We should be fascinated with Jesus, you know. So as you go through the book, even when he explains the devil or defines the devil, it's often via negativa. Like he's really talking about God. Like God says, I am who am. So the devil, in a sense, says, I am who am not, you know. But he really strikes the balance. He's obviously not denying the devil, but he's also not overly fascinated. His fascination is with Jesus, but acknowledging that the devil exists and the devil's at work.
12: There's real fittingness to that, too, because the master philosopher that he was, we know that evil is a privation of the good. So rather than speak, like you mentioned, via positiva, speak positively, true things about the devil per se, it's more accurate to speak things that he is not.
3: Yeah, things that he is not, or to talk about God and then see how the devil twists it. So one of the chapters in the book is the mystical body of the Antichrist. So anything that God has, the devil wants, but it's going to be the demonic version of that. And even when he goes through the signs of the demonic, like violence, there's a good form of violence. It's our hearts being crucified to be made Christ-like. There's a bad form of violence where we're crucifying others. You know, so it's always a twist. It's always a mimic of something that's good, something that God himself has, but the devil wants it himself.
12: Now, based on that framework, how does he address the reality of Christian life and the demonic in general?
3: So in general, I mean, the devil's at work. The devil's at work. Jesus is too, and Jesus is stronger, but the devil is at work. So it's a fight. It's kind of an honor that these tremendous beings are fighting over our soul, you know. But the fight is real, and Christ wins the fight. So if we're with him, we win too. If we're not with him, then we don't win.
12: Now, talk to us about this fight, because once again, we can err on extremes and hyper-sensationalize it, yeah, but we don't have to. The church has been engaged in this fight for 2,000 years now.
3: Yeah. So in many ways, the fight is simpler and maybe more boring than people want it to be, because again, they hyper-sensationalize it and whatnot. So as a priest, when people come and say, "Father, we need an exorcism," you know, it's like, well, let's back up a little bit. When's the last time you've been to confession? You know? Are you going to Mass? Are you in an irregular marriage? Like, are you living a sacramental life? And oftentimes it's, "No, Father," and that'd be a lot of work, but if you can just wave your magic wand, it's like, it doesn't work that way. Like yes, there are extreme ways that the devil works, but there's more normal ways he works too. And to combat those more normal ways, it's just getting our normal life in order, in God's order.
12: And that order takes, once again, very boring structures that we already know but are tremendously efficacious. So let's set that framework, Father, for how we ought to think about that order.
3: Yeah, it can seem boring, but the more you dive into it, the more it isn't. So personally, I like ordinary time, you know, and a lot of priests don't like the name ordinary time. But I have a priest buddy. He grew up very wealthy, and his dad was CEO of a big company. They had a private jet, you know, and sometimes his dad would come home, and they were in Michigan, and say, "Hey, you want to go to the Yankees game?" Sure. They'd hop in the private jet, go to New York, go to the Yankees game, fly back that night. And to him, that was a Tuesday. I don't know if you grew up like that, but I did not, you know. So, like, his ordinary was way different than my ordinary. Okay, so as a Christian, like, what's ordinary? Like, you have a God who loves you. Mm-hmm. You can go to Mass every day and receive the Eucharist. You can go to confession every day, too, you know. You get baptized and become a child of God. So those things, you know, a few steps away, it looks ordinary and boring, but you get into it and it's not. And then the devil, he's after you too. He's after you every step of the way. Jesus is stronger. Don't get overly fascinated. Don't give the devil more strength than he has, but he is strong, you know. Yeah, I don't know if I quite answered your question, but yeah, I got a little tangent there.
12: That was really, really good, Father, because then that reframes how we ought to think about the ordinary daily things that are actually extraordinary and have real spiritual eternal ramifications. So can you speak to us? I read the book, and one of the things that becomes very apparent is the Catholic who's living a devout, you know, a committed sacramental liturgical life, a devotional life of prayer, is more protected than the one who's going out there trying to engage in, as you mentioned, these pseudo-exorcisms.
3: Oh, definitely, definitely. Yeah, so in the end, like, we by ourselves are not stronger than the devil.
12: Mm-hmm.
3: Jesus is, you know. So what's grace? So my buddy Father Ricardo, he defines grace as power. And that's true. My buddy Archbishop Fulton Sheen, he describes grace as the divine life living in you.
12: Mm-hmm.
3: So when we're in the state of grace, we have Jesus living in us. Oh, and Jesus is stronger than the devil. So yeah, the closer we are to him, when we're in the state of grace, and then the closer we are to him, the more protected we are. That doesn't mean we go... you know, we got to be careful where we go into, you know, we're not bulletproof, but when we're in the state of grace, like, we're very protected.
12: There's this movie that I know a lot of people think is hokey, Fireproof, and it was made by a Christian movie company. There's a line in that movie that I think about sometimes. Fireproof doesn't mean you don't get burned. It just means that you can withstand the flame if the flames come.
3: I like that. I've not seen the movie, but honestly, that makes a lot of sense. And so much of life is just learning how to take a beating.
12: Mm.
3: And our Lord promises the cross. It is sad how many people follow Jesus until it gets hard. And it's like, oh, Jesus promised the cross. Like, when it gets hard, it's a good sign you're on the right track. Mm-hmm. You know, it's, you know, people have defined courage kind of in that way. It's not that you're not afraid, but you keep going forward. On the Christian life, yes, it's hard. Yes, it's hard, and you fall, and you get back up.
12: Now, in that light, as we are finishing off this segment, just very, in about a minute or so, Father, we hear the terms spiritual attack quite a bit. And the truth is, every Christian is going to be under some form of quote-unquote spiritual attack. What are some very practical things listeners can do right now to make sure they're on the path of not only mitigating, but battling it without being extraordinary about it?
3: Yeah. First and foremost, the sacraments. Frequent confession, go to Mass as often as you can. You know, once a week is just the minimum, more if you can. And then after that, it's a prayer life. The Rosary, the Blessed Mother, she's awesome. St. Michael the Archangel, pray right when you get up in the morning and dedicate your day to God. Pray when you go to bed at night, make an examination of conscience, hand it all over to the Lord.

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12: You have a voice in your head. How did he know that, the voice just said? Because we all do. And the words you speak to yourself matter a lot. Our words shape our self-perception. Our self-perception shapes our actions. Our actions shape our lives. Words are at the foundation of our whole lives. What words do you speak to yourself? The book of Revelations calls the devil the accuser of our brothers. He wants us to amplify the negative words in our heads. God reveals the truth about who we are. But he didn't do that so you'd wait for me to preach it to you. Preach it to yourself. When the voice within starts saying, I'm weak, used, washed up, not pretty enough, skinny enough, smart enough, I'll never be enough. Replace that with words like, I'm blessed, I'm chosen, I'm beautiful. I am a son or daughter of the King of Heaven. I don't mean that figuratively, I mean it literally. Look in the mirror and preach the truth to yourself. This is Chris Stefanik from RealLifeCatholic.com.
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13: Good afternoon and welcome back. I'm Marcus Peter, and I'm talking with Father Dave Tomaszicki. He's a priest of the Archdiocese of Detroit, author of On the Demonic by Fulton Sheen, published by Emmaus Road Press. Father, I want to go right back to how you ended. It was tremendously practical, so much so that some people might think, really? Is that all there is? But based on Sheen's wisdom, that's the starting point. That's the crucial thing you got to get down.
14: That's the starting point. No, it's not all there is, but that's the big stuff. Again, so most of our lives are ordinary and mundane, mm-hmm. And God works in that. so does the devil. So we turn to the ordinary ways that the church has. So the sacraments, yes, confession often, the Eucharist, Mass often, at least the church minimum. You know, let's do more than the minimum if we can. And then, are we in an irregular marriage? Are our children baptized? Like, it's about giving everything over to the Lord. So the sacraments are the big ones. That's the starting point. But then just the day-to-day life,

0: Are we praying? Are we reading about the saints? Do we have good influences coming in?
1: Now, as we do that, there's also a reality of the battlefield of the mind. Sheen talks about, and you rightly highlight too in your book, Sheen talks about the necessity of having a mind that's ordered towards God. So tell us about that.
0: Yeah. It's about having everything ordered to God. So I think it was and Pope Benedict said it in a way, Pope Francis said it in a way. But when things get out of order, look out. Like the practical example I'm thinking of is the environment. So Pope Benedict said, like, hey, things are in a certain order. When you take God out, or when you put God in the wrong place, everything's out of order. So you'll either worship the environment or you'll destroy the environment. You know, so it's just it is about things being in right order. So right now, one of the big temptations, big attacks is just distraction. Like in the end, does it really matter if the devil has you a mile from Jesus or 30,000 miles from Jesus, so long as you are away from Jesus? You know, so it's one of the reasons why I'm a big fan of Catholic radio, Catholic TV, Catholic everything, just to have all those influences, that everything in our lives is influenced by God and his fullness, which is in the Catholic Church. It's about giving everything to him.
1: There's this, in audio production, we've got this concept of garbage in, garbage out, which means in the process of your recording, do it right the first time, right?
0: Mm-hmm.
1: But there's so much truth to that. And again, Sheen would be the first to highlight it when it comes to the spiritual life as well.
0: Yeah. I've noticed in life, people tend to do what they know. So I remember one time just seeing something I didn't like, ooh, I don't want to do that. That was bad, you know. And then sometime later, me doing it, just because I saw it, and it's hard not to replicate what you see. So when the garbage is coming in, it's going to be coming out.
1: Mm-hmm.
0: We got to do something better. So it is amazing. I mean, since the 90s, I don't know when you put a date on it, but just how much good Catholic stuff is out there, that the publishers, the radio, the TV, the podcasts, like, personally, I'm not a podcast guy. I read. I don't really do podcasts. But I've you know, met Catholics who, Father, I've been listening to, you know, Father Mike Schmitz for 2 months now. And as they get talking, it's like, wow, you know more than the vast majority of Catholics in 2 months, you know. So there's a lot of good stuff out there. And we got to feed ourselves with solid things.
1: And as we go back then to this question of on the demonic, we have to remember that the reason why we have to do this is because the angelic intellect is different than the human intellect. And so we have to put in the work simply because we are, in some sense, at competition with minds that are elevated from ours.
0: Yeah, you're not going to outsmart the devil. It's your love that's gonna be the devil's demise, your love of Christ. But with our intellect, generally, the more you learn Jesus, the more you love him. I mean, there are people who don't love Jesus, but generally, the more, I mean, who's more lovable than Jesus? So the more you get to know him, the more you love him. So it is about feeding every single part of our being, but it really gets to the heart and changes the heart, and then we give our hearts to Christ.
1: That changing of the heart, Fulton Sheen, a brain par excellence, I mean, a mind so clear. He in some ways, he reminds me of Ratzinger, Pope Benedict XVI. Amazing lucidity of being able to see the big picture and address it immediately. But at the same time, both him and Pope Benedict XVI, hearts tremendously on fire. If you ask them, I'm a lover of Jesus Christ, would be what they'd say.
0: Yeah. Oh, yeah. It's interesting. So we today, with so many channels, so many podcasts, so many whatever, like, we forget that, you know, decades ago, there were four channels. If you were on one of those four channels, you were a star. And he was. Sheen was on TV from 51 to 66. See, there was a break or two in there, but 51 to 66, back when there were just a few channels, he won an Emmy and everything. He was huge. And how many Catholics have we seen get huge and then fall? He never did. I mean, not that there were no sins at all, we're all sinners, but he really stayed close to the Lord, and he didn't let it get to his head. The little bit that he did, he admitted it and confessed it. In his autobiography, he does say, yeah, he did struggle with pride, and sometimes things would get to him a little bit. He can't say he was perfect there, but he recognized that and handed it over to the Lord.
1: And so that is a heart that recognizes that it has a Lord.
0: Mm-hmm.
1: Which is entirely what Sheen is trying to teach us, even on the demonic.
0: Yeah. Augustine talks about how, you know, hearts are restless until they rest in Christ. And one of Sheen's biggest things, he said, you know, if you look at the human heart, it's not as perfectly shaped as a Valentine's heart. There's something missing. And he said, that's because when God made you, he kept a part of your heart for himself. And you'll be joined back up to that in heaven, which is, it's a long way of saying what St. Augustine already said. But yeah, our hearts are there. And you know, God unites, the devil divides. The devil's always trying to divide us from our heart, divide us from God, divide us from what really makes us happy. But Jesus wins. If we stick with him, we'll win too.
1: Now, that's the real question, right? This question of victory, especially when you, the quarters that talk about the concept of spiritual warfare, for example, they, victory is already won in Christ Jesus. We know this as a fundamental truth of the Catholic faith. From there, then, the living out, the daily living out of the Christian life. So in short, a faithful priest or husband and bride who are living out their particular vocations, running to the Lord in all things, these are eminently more powerful ways of doing spiritual warfare than we even realize.
0: Oh, yeah, yeah. So I remember one time someone asking a priest, Father, am I doing enough? I just don't feel like I'm doing enough. And the priest stopped her and said, well, we can't earn heaven, so right away, we can't do enough. We can't. But what's God calling you to? Just do what God is calling you to. And it gets back to, yeah, be a faithful priest, be a faithful husband, a faithful wife, a faithful child, whatever it is. Just do what God is calling you to.
1: Now, what would Sheen say then to the fact that even when we're doing these good things, evil happens to us?
0: Yeah, yeah. There's a few things there. There's a few things there. He says the devil's been given a long rope. In 1976, he said we're in the midst of the devil's Pentecost. So the devil is at work, but God's stronger, and it is amazing how God pulls good out of evil. It's almost like he almost makes a mockery of the devil, like, okay, devil, yeah, do your thing. Okay, yeah, you think you're winning there, but I'm gonna take that. I'm gonna use it for my own good. And Pope Francis used to talk about how in a sense, sometimes he almost wished people would fall into big sin. And not for the sin itself. Mm-hmm. Sin is evil. But to be slapped around, to be woken up, and to be humbled. And St. John of Vianney says, there's no prideful people in heaven, there's no humble people in hell. So even when people fall into sin and it humbles them and they fall at Jesus' feet, like, okay, yeah, the devil had a little victory there, but Jesus is having a bigger victory.
1: I'm really glad you touched on that. So speak to right now, Father, if you don't mind, the many people listening right now who, you know, they've had good walks with the Lord, and then all of a sudden they find that they've stumbled, maybe some people even pretty badly. And the belief, you know full well, you've heard this as a priest, that one of the lies that immediately comes to mind is, I can't possibly be forgiven. I knew Jesus before and I did this.
0: Mm-hmm. Yeah. So Sheen has a beautiful piece. There's a chapter on violence, mm-hmm. and he talks about the devil. So like Jesus and the devil, before the sin, Jesus is like, no, don't do that, don't do that. And the devil's like, oh, come on, go. We don't believe in that anymore. You can do it, you know. And then once we sin, the roles kind of reverse. Like Jesus takes your side and invites you back, where the devil's completely against you. Oh, look what you did. You can't get back in God's grace now, you know. But again, it's eyes on Jesus. It is sad, like when people have sin that they don't think God can forgive, and that's actually in itself the sin of pride, because that's saying, oh, me and my huge sin and little God, what can little God do with that sin? No, it's not that way. In reality, how big are our sins compared to the infinite mercy of God? So Sheen says, it doesn't matter how many times we fall, it matters how many times we get back up and go to the Lord.
1: And that's extremely crucial, too, for that other reason of so many people listening right now, well-meaning parents, devout parents, grandparents, who've had children fall away from the faith, or grandchildren fall away from the faith. And they've done, they believe, based on their conscience, they've done everything they can. After some point, though, the question is not so much how much can we do, so because there really is a demonic component here. Can you please speak to that?
0: Yeah. So a couple things. People always ask, okay, Father, can you give me something to do aside from prayer? It's like, pray. Don't underestimate prayer. You know, and then one thing that comforts me is that this is not the only life, you know. So sometimes a relationship is such, and you bump heads and they won't talk to you and this and that. But you know, like, God's going to do so much in the next life too. One, he's working in this life, but then there's the next life. There are certain things that without a miracle will not be healed in this lifetime, but it's not the only lifetime, and God's outside of time. I take a lot of comfort in the Gospel of John, where two times the apostles are in a room that's locked, and Jesus ghosts in. Many people have children. It's like, their heart just seems to be locked. Jesus has his way. Jesus has his way. And that gets back to pray your head off, and pray that someone else will come into the person's life. It's, I mean, like St. Augustine, you know, St. Monica's praying her head off, but they needed a St. Ambrose. They needed someone else to go in.
1: My guest has been Father Dave Tomasicki. He is a priest at the Archdiocese of Detroit, but he's the author of On the Demonic by Fulton J. Sheen, compiler and editor, I should say. Do get a copy of this book in light of Fulton Sheen's calls for canonization moving forward. Thank you for joining us, Father.
0: Thanks for having me. It's great to see you.
1: Stay tuned. I'm Marcus Peter.
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8: The JP2 weather for the Imperial Valley. I'm nowcast meteorologist Jim Vaughn. For tonight, partly cloudy skies, low around 62. Sunny and hot on Wednesday, high around 96. Wednesday night clear, low around 63. Sunny and hot on Thursday, high around 99. And Thursday night clear skies, low around 65. 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
14: Where 3 people were killed in what police are investigating now as a hate crime. Bishop Michael Pham said in a statement, "We stand united in solidarity and prayer with the Muslim community, which is subjected to a senseless act of violence," saying, "An attack on one faith community is an attack on the sacred dignity of all human life." And President Trump said he's concerned about Ebola, this after an American tested positive for the virus in the Democratic Republic of the Congo. The World Health Organization declaring the current outbreak in the DRC and Uganda a public health emergency. For more news with the Catholic perspective, visit EWTNnews.com. I'm Teresa Tomeo, and Catholic Answers Live starts now.

0: the Leonard Nimoy of the Catholic apologist world.
1: Well, I go in search of a lot of interesting subjects. And, you know, sometimes people call and they'll ask a trick question thinking they're going to fool you, but then it turns out you can answer it. So it's not that much of a trick. And then sometimes people call and they ask a really interesting question, which is always a treat. So you never know whether it's going to be trick or treat, do you, Cy Kellett?
0: All right. I'm wearing an orange shirt. And I believe
1: orange shirt.
0: I think you are trying to make the implication that I look like a pumpkin with your trick-or-treat reference.
1: Well, jack-o'-lantern. No, you're a very smiling guy.
0: Yeah,
1: we don't know when this show's going to air because we're pre-recording, but you do look remarkably Halloween-y.
0: Maybe October. Well, maybe we'll just hold this one for October. I won't be airing off the phone number, or if I do, I made a mistake because it's an internet open forum. All the questions have come to us from the internet. Speaking of Leonard Nimoy, is it true? Like, have you ever done a moral analysis of the statement, "The needs of the many outweigh the needs of the one"?
1: Like, well, as a general rule, that's going to be true. That's a fundamental principle in moral theory known as utilitarianism. But it's common, which is based on utilitarianism is based on providing the greatest happiness or the greatest benefit for the largest number of people. Unfortunately, utilitarianism stops there and it doesn't take note of intrinsic rights.
0: Yeah.
1: So that like, even if it would really bring a lot of happiness to kill an innocent person, you can't still kill the innocent person because they have rights. But the principle that we need to take into account the needs of all people in an equal way so that no one is treated as superior to anybody else does mean that the needs, if 100 people have a need for something and compared to one person has a contrary need, well, probably the needs of the 100 people are going to outweigh the needs of the one person. But that's not true in every circumstance, as we learned in Star Trek III. Sometimes the needs of the one can outweigh the needs of the many. It just has to be a really powerful need.
0: Oh, that was the one where they brought him back to life.
1: Yeah.
0: Is that right? Yeah. So they all, in other words, a whole group of people took risks and undertook arduous tasks in order to help one person in that movie.
1: Yeah. So Star Trek II is the needs of the many outweigh the needs of the one. And Star Trek III, which isn't nearly as good, is the needs of the one outweigh the needs of the many.
0: Is that the one with the whales in it, too?
1: No, that's the fourth one. That one's another better one. The rule is, of the classic Star Trek films, all the even-numbered ones are better, all of the odd-numbered ones are worse.
0: Yeah. I kind of like the one with the whales.
1: The three really good ones are Wrath of Khan, Search for Whales, and Undiscovered Country.
0: Oh, yeah, those are the even-numbered
1: ones. In my
0: ones.
1: Mind.
0: Yeah.
1: Yeah.
0: I just loved the line, "Where are the nuclear vessels?"
1: You got to pronounce it with a W. Where are the nuclear vessels?
0: Yeah. It was a very Cold War joke, you know, a Russian guy asking where the nuclear vessels are. All right, here's a question for you, and let me see if I got this right. This comes from Denise. "I have a photo of an object with an inscription and was wondering what it means. A client had it on a shelf, and I'd never seen it. I take it that it is Protestant. Along the top of the block of wood, from left to right, are painted the names Paul, Irenaeus, Martin, Columba, Luther, Wesley, and Branham. In the center is painted the seven church ages, and at the bottom is the person's birth date. Thank you."
1: Okay, so this object, and you know, I don't know much more about it, but it's clear that this object is commemorating an idea connected with a 20th century evangelist named William Branham. He was born in 1909. He died in 1965 as a result of a car accident, if I recall correctly. And he was originally part of a denomination, but he left that and became non-denominational, and eventually, if I recall correctly, even said it's a sin to join denominations. He was an evangelist that became very popular in what's sometimes called second wave Pentecostalism, which was sort of a wave that started after World War II. He was very popular in the 1950s and 60s. He conducted an extensive healing ministry, and he was widely regarded as a prophet by many people. He also was known for having this, which is connected with this object, because it has this seven church ages idea. And that's based on, or at least is frequently based on, Revelation chapter 2 and 3, where we have messages sent to seven churches of Asia. And in some segments of Protestantism, by no means all, but in certain segments of Protestantism, particularly in what's known as the dispensational community, these seven churches are taken as representative of seven ages of church history that occur one after another. So Ephesus, the first church to get a message, is commonly identified as the apostolic age, whereas Laodicea, the last church to get a message, is regarded as like the church of the end times. And between them, you have kind of a map of church history moving between these different ages. Now, there are multiple problems with this. One of the problems is it's entirely subjective, how you match these up to different ages in church history. Another is that it's impossible to establish any rigorous correlations between mm-hmm. what's in the seven messages and what happened in churches in different periods of church history. The third is if you believe in sola scriptura, you know, that kind of important Protestant principle, there's nothing in the text that remotely suggests this. This is pure speculation. It goes way beyond the text. If you got to prove every doctrine from scripture alone, then you can't prove that these represent different ages of church history. But that hasn't stopped people from advocating this view. And in this serialization, they have, whoever made this object has identified certain figures that they're treating as emblematic or possibly as great prophets of these ages. So it starts with Paul, who was, of course, in the apostolic age. Now, why you would pick Paul rather than someone else, Jesus or Peter or someone, you know, could be influenced by theological concerns. Then you have the name Irenaeus, which he was a prominent author in the second century. So you can see how we're moving through church history with these seven names. Martin was a saint. Columba was a saint. Then we hit the Reformation era with Luther. After Luther, you had John Wesley. And then we get to Branham. So that would bring us up to he's the prophet or emblem of this current age, the final age of the church. So that's kind of what is being expressed by this object. If you'd like to know a bit more about William Branham, there are some interesting things to know. One of the things that is interesting is he was an advocate of what's known as the serpent seed theory. The serpent seed theory was popular in some circles, especially in the 19th century and in the 20th century. It proposed that that Adam was not the father of Cain, despite the fact Genesis indicates he was. Instead, according to the serpent seed theory, the serpent got busy with Eve, and Cain, and was Cain's father. And so this led to a line of godly children and a line of ungodly children. And unsurprisingly, given the racial context of the and ethnic context of the 19th and early 20th century, you had the serpent seed line identified with various people who were disfavored, such as Jews and non-whites. And so William Branham seems to have bought into a version of this theory. He was also widely accused of committing fraud in his healings, in his healing ministry, including by churches where he did it. He was cited for tax evasion, and he was a lifelong friend and was baptized and ordained by an imperial wizard of the second Ku Klux Klan. So, interesting fella if you want to read about him.
0: Denise, you have quite an object there. Thank you very much for the question. There you go. That's not a question we've ever had before.
1: Nope.
0: All right, Denise, thanks very much for that. We'll take our first break. Right back with more Internet Open Forum with Jimmy Akin.
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0: Welcome back. Catholic Answers Live. I am Cy Kellett, your host. Jimmy Akin is our guest, and it's an internet open forum. And all the questions have come to us via the internet. We get a lot of questions around here, Jimmy. I find myself going through the email and forwarding questions to you quite often. Mm-hmm. And sometimes, I guess some of those make it to the show, but maybe sometimes you respond personally. I don't know. But
1: No, I tend to either, when you send me questions that listeners have sent in to radio@catholic.com, I'll sort them. And if it's an ordinary question, I'll put it on, I'll log it on a list of questions for future internet open forums. And if it's a weird question, I'll put it on a log for future questions for weird question shows.
0: Well, let's see if this one's not a weird question, I think. Let's see, this one comes from Marty. Hi, Mr. Akin. How are we to respond to Pope Francis saying that priests can bless same-sex unions? Is it reconcilable with our Catholic faith, being we were taught it goes against God's teachings?
1: Okay, so this is in reference to a document that actually Pope Francis didn't write. It came out, he did approve it. It came out from the Congregation for the Doctrine of the Faith in mid-December, or the now Dicastery for the Doctrine of the Faith in mid-December of 2023. It was authored apparently by the prefect of the Dicastery, Cardinal Fernandez, and it's called Fiducia Supplicans. Now, one of the things, the document itself is ambiguous. It uses some different language at different points. And one of the points where there's some ambiguity is, are we blessing individuals in this case, or are we blessing a couple, or are we blessing a union? And they've made it pretty clear they're not really blessing the union. They may be blessing the couple or the individuals. In terms of, is it irreconcilable to under any with the Catholic faith under any circumstances bless people who have same-sex attraction and who have even acted on that or are acting on it? Well, the answer is no, it's not incompatible. When you bless something, you vocally or through gestures, you wish God's goodness to come upon the thing that's blessed. So let's suppose you got I'll put you here on the spot, Cykelet. Let's suppose you've got someone who suffers from same-sex attraction and has an extensive history of acting on that attraction, and you're a priest, and they come to you and say, this is what I'm struggling with. I really want God's grace to be able to help me live chastely. Can you bless me and ask him to help me live chastely despite my same-sex attraction? Could you do that, Cykelet?
0: Yes.
1: Yeah, of course you could. So then let's suppose you got two people who have same-sex attraction. They've been living together for years. They are financially entangled with each other, so it's not easy to just separate. They may even be elderly and not able to afford living on their own. And they come to you and say, we've had this relationship, but we want God's grace to live chastely and in conformity with his will. Can you give us a blessing? Could you do that?
0: Yes.
1: Yeah, of course you could. They're expressly recognizing the problem in their situation and asking for God's help to overcome it. So it's not at all impossible to bless people with same-sex attraction and who have or even are acting on it, as long as their will is oriented properly. Now, the problem with fiducia supplicans is that although it's open to blessing people in those situations and even hints about such situations being occasions where blessings would be appropriate, it doesn't clearly identify those as the kind of situations that are appropriate. It leaves it much more ambiguous and to the judgment of the individual pastor, and that creates room for mischief. And so so the document is not irreconcilable with the Catholic faith, but it's also ambiguous in terms of how it's phrased and in its application, and therefore it opens the door to situations where blessings could be given that in fact are not appropriate and that would cause confusion and even scandal in the proper sense of leading people into sin.
0: That came from Marty. Marty, thank you very much for the question. I hope that that answer was helpful to you. It's an internet open forum. Jimmy Akin is our guest, and this one comes from Timothy. Can you hear me? Yeah, I can hear you, Timothy. What does the church say regarding these things people find funny? There are some things that we find funny that may be dark, edgy, and slightly irreverent. I think he means irreverent. But we have little control over our reflex to laugh or chuckle at such things. I get what he's saying. If we do find something funny that seems as offensive from a moral point of view, are we to confess it and try harder in the future to process the bit or joke until we no longer find it amusing?
1: So the church doesn't have a teaching on this. This is something that you need to consult Catholic moral theology for an analysis of. And there's not going to be a single answer given by Catholic moral theologians on this. In fact, there's been comparatively little discussion of humor in Catholic moral theology circles, at least as far as I'm aware. So I can only tell you my opinion. My opinion is that there are things that are not funny and should not be laughed at. However, and some of those are, you know, things that could be considered dark, edgy, or irreverent. But we don't want to be overly scrupulous here, because there are situations in Scripture that where, you know, humor is used in ways that are dark, edgy, or even seemingly irreverent. And so if we take Scripture as a guide, then I don't...
6: It's a great...
7: Yeah, and you know, and that was...

0: everything super seriously. And so we've essentially, the human laughter response, which is how we manifest a humorous response, is a form of play. And in play, you're doing something that if you were doing it for real would be serious, but you're not doing it for real, so it's not so serious. This is why, like, you know, look at dogs. They have play bows, you know, where they lower the front half of their body and they raise their tails, and that signals to other dogs, hey, why don't we play? And then they'll play chase, or they'll play wrestle or bite or something like that. They're imitating running and fighting. Well, if you ran and fight, if you chase people down and then bit them, okay, for reals, that would be serious. That would be a fight. But they're not doing it that way. They're doing it as play. And what play does is it helps us prepare for situations where we may have to do something for reals. That's why little girls play with dolls, because biologically they're programmed to have babies, and one day they may need to take care of a baby. It's why little boys, you know, play cops and robbers, or cowboys and Indians, or soldiers and whoever, you know, because they biologically they're programmed to defend, and one day they may have to defend for real. So to get us ready for such situations, we need to play those situations first, where we don't take it seriously. And humor seems to be an extension of that. It's a kind of play. It's actually shared by other species, like our relatives who are primates. They have similar laughter responses. They don't sound like human laughs, but like chimpanzees have this pant-pant behavior that is used contextually, like we humans use laughter. And when you look at how humans use humor, it's basically a form of social lubricant to help us get along better, and we're playing with situations mentally that if we were doing things for real, it would be serious, but we're not doing it for real. We're not taking it so seriously. And that fact we're not taking it seriously means that it doesn't have the same moral character. If I were to, you know, let's say I'm visiting the Catholic Answers office, Cy, and I decide to pounce on you and start, you know, start physically slapping you around for real, that would be bad. But if you and I decided to wrestle just for fun, completely different moral character. And in the same way with humor, there can be things embedded in humor that if done for real would not at all be funny.
1: Yeah.
0: But we're not doing it for real. This is humor. It's not meant to be taken seriously. It is not the same thing. Unless, of course, you're doing that really human meta thing where we can take things that are not meant to be serious, like humor, and use it to inflict deliberate injury on someone emotionally. That's not good. But I would suggest not being scrupulous about these things. I can't really comment too much further without particular examples, but the general principle is recognize that humor is partially involuntary. It is a form of play, and it's not meant to be taken seriously. It therefore has a different moral character than doing something for real.
1: Timothy, thank you very much for that. Appreciate the question. On we go. Internet open forum. Sandra asks this, how does a revert get involved in parish life?
0: Well, basically, you know, the first thing to do is start going to Mass at a particular parish, and then you can look around and see what forms of activity there are at the parish, and you say, okay, so which ones might be for me? You know, where might I go to interact with other Catholics and receive spiritual benefits and help out and give others what gifts I have to offer? And there are typically lots of things going on in a parish, you know, Bible studies and men's groups and women's groups and youth groups and all that kind of stuff. And, you know, they need people to attend them. They need people to volunteer to help out with them. If there are no such ones, or at least none that, you know, are of interest to you, you can always start one. You know, you can say, hey, I have this idea for a new activity we could do at our parish. I'd like to start it. You get the permission of the pastor and you start up a group and you recruit other people and you're, you know, hey, presto, you're involved, whether you started the program or joined an existing one.
1: Sandra, I hope that's helpful to you. Welcome back to the Catholic Faith. Thank you for the sending us the question. You can send your questions. 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It's an internet open forum. Jimmy Akin is our guest. We've got an hour and a half more of that and lots of great questions to come. So hang on. We'll be right back with more Internet Open Forum on Catholic Answers Live. Why we're
2: JP2 Radio. So, what are you afraid of? Some people are so afraid of the pain they never face their own wounds. So afraid of death they never live. So afraid of being hurt, they never form friendships. So afraid of failure, they never take risks. Fear stops us from living. St. Paul had reasons to be afraid. From 2 Corinthians, he said, 3 times I was beaten with rods, once I was pelted with stones, 3 times shipwrecked. I spent a night and day on open sea. I've been in danger from rivers, bandits, my own countrymen, the Gentiles. But he also wrote, who will separate us from the love of Christ? Trouble or hardships or persecution or famine or nakedness or danger or the sword? No. In all these, we are more than conquerors because of him who loved us. What are you afraid of? Our lives are fragile, so fragile it's scary. If we look to ourselves for security, maybe we should be scared. So maybe we shouldn't do that. Trust him. Be more than a conqueror. This is Chris Stefanik from RealLifeCatholic.com.
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0: Welcome back to Catholic Answers Live. Jimmy Akin is our guest, and it is an open forum. It's an internet open forum, so I get to read the questions. And I did a little, can you hear me on one of them, Jimmy, just for you?
1: I noticed so, that.
0: I know that you love that when people ask, can you hear me? Jose asked this, can you explain kenosis? I keep hearing a certain strain of Christian abuse, Philippians chapter 2, verse 7, to suggest Jesus gave up his divinity. Their reasoning is that Jesus had to sacrifice himself as a man in order to atone for humanity. Can you please debunk this?
1: Okay, so kenosis is a Greek term, and it basically means like emptying. Paul discusses this in Philippians chapter 2, and we'll read the relevant passage, but first a little history on the subject of kenosis in theology. So Paul, you know, uses vocabulary related to this, and that's led to a huge theological discussion of what exactly is kenosis, what does it mean, how does it apply to Jesus, all this kind of stuff. It particularly kind of got prominence in 19th century Lutheranism, where you had a bunch of Lutheran theologians who were arguing that Christ, like, divested himself of certain divine attributes when he became incarnate, and then, like, omniscience, for example, and then resumed those attributes when he rose from the dead. More recently, you've had even more radical forms of kenosis, you know, like in kind of mid-20th century radical theology, where, you know, you'd have stuff like by becoming incarnate and emptying himself, Jesus truncated divine attributes for even God in general, not just for himself.
0: Oh.
1: And so this has been a huge controversy. The responsible biblical commentators, though, that I've read about this seem to be fair. There seems to be a considerable amount of agreement among them that the theologians who've been talking about kenosis have been getting off course, that they've been really over dramatically drawing implications that Paul didn't have any intention of communicating, and the theologians have just kind of gone wild on this. Not all theologians have, but some have. So a key principle in trying to figure out the interpretation of a text is you not only want to read the text and read the surrounding text, but you also want to say what point is the author of the text trying to make, because that'll shed light on how far you can press his language. You know, if he's only intending to make a moderate point, well, you can't really get sweeping dramatic implications out of his language if he's trying to say something fairly moderate. So let's read Philippians 2:7, where he uses the term, in context, starting at the beginning of Philippians 2. So we're going to read the first six verses and a little bit after. So here's what Paul says. Therefore, if there is any encouragement in Christ, so talking to his readers, if you guys are encouraged in Christ, if any consolation of love, if any fellowship of the Spirit, if any affection and compassion, complete my joy. So here's what you can do for me, Paul, to complete my joy. So that you are in agreement, having the same love, united in spirit, having one purpose, do nothing according to selfish ambition or according to empty conceit. So that's what he doesn't want them to do. Don't do things out of selfish ambition or according to empty conceits. But in humility, consider one another better than yourselves, each of you not looking out for your own interests, but also each of you for the interests of others. So don't get high and mighty. Don't have selfish ambition or empty conceit, but be humble and serve other people instead of just yourself. So that's the fundamental context for what we're about to read, where he says, think this in yourself, which was also in Christ Jesus. In other words, adopt this attitude, which Jesus also had, who, existing in the form of God, so this is before the incarnation, did not consider being equal with God something to be grasped. So he, you know, the angelic hosts in heaven, they're recognizing Jesus as God. They're praising him. He's equal with God because he is God. But he didn't consider that something to hang on to, but emptied himself by taking the form of a slave, by becoming in the likeness of people. So that's what the pre-incarnate Christ did. He became, even though he's got all of heaven worshiping him as God, he took on the form of a human slave. He humbled himself. He didn't just, like Paul was saying, do things out of selfish ambition or empty conceit. He humbled himself in order to serve others. And Paul then says, and being found in appearance like a man, he humbled himself by becoming obedient to the point of death, that is, death on a cross. Okay, so that's the attitude Jesus had. He, as in his pre-incarnate state, didn't consider, I really need to hang on to this being worshipped as equal with God. I'm going to become a human like a human slave. And then, even in human form, he humbles himself further to the point he dies on a cross in order to save everybody else. So Paul's fundamental point is he's not trying to teach us about Jesus truncated his divinity, or he jettisoned certain attributes that he then later reacquired. Paul's not trying to teach any of that. Paul's trying to teach people, be humble and serve others like Jesus did. And so we have to understand, we can't really draw sweeping implications from the self-emptying of Christ in this passage. We know from, and he's not giving us a complete description here, he's only viewing it from a certain angle. We know from other passages, Jesus remained God and fully God while he was in human form. So he had a human nature that was humble and finite, but he also had a divine unseen nature that remained infinite. And consequently, the real solution here in understanding the person of Christ is not to imagine that he had a divine nature that he then lost part of, that or restricted part of. That's actually not possible, because God is outside of time and therefore changeless. So Jesus always has everything Jesus has as God in the eternal now outside of time. What he acquired inside of time was a human nature that was finite, and not everybody worshiped him on earth like those angels were doing up in heaven. They treated him with contempt. They regarded him as a lowly person. You know, he's this backwater hick from Nazareth who thinks of himself as a prophet. How pitiful that guy is. So he had lots of opposition in this life, including people who ended up crucifying him. And he was willing to do that. He was willing to make that shift from just everybody in heaven adoring him as God to many people treating him with contempt and ultimately killing him, because he loved us. He wasn't just fixated on himself. He loved us and wanted to save us. And we, Paul says, this is Paul's point, we need to do the same thing. We need to not be stuck on ourselves. We need to not do things out of selfish ambition. We instead need to humble ourselves and serve other people. So we can't draw sweeping conclusions about he truncated or restricted his divine nature, because that's just not what Paul's trying to teach us here.
0: What a great question. Thank you very much for that. But that was Jose. Thank you very much for the question. We got to take a quick break. We'll be right back with more Internet Open Forum with Jimmy Akin on Catholic Answers Live.
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0: Welcome back to Catholic Answers Live. It's open forum, but it's an internet open forum. Jimmy Akin is our guest. Lots and lots of questions come to us via the internet, and we like to gather them up and hear Jimmy's answers, at least to some of them, on the air, and that's what we're doing today. This one comes from Chris. Jimmy, he writes, I wanted to hear your treatment of the souls of unbaptized children who die before the age of reason. I've researched it a fair bit from the 2008 document approved by Pope Benedict to Servant of God Marcel Van, to alleged quotes by St. Bernard of Clairvaux, to other reasons that suggest they go to heaven rather than limbo, but your research and insight would be of interest too.
1: Well, I don't know that I have a particular amount of insight here. I've researched this topic as well, but it's, at least in magisterial terms, it's been confined to the same kind of, you know, like the 2008 document from the International Theological Commission, Hope of Salvation for Infants Dying Without Baptism, which basically said that Catholic theology does not restrict us to the

that such children who die without baptism would not go to heaven. They would go to hell, because there's only the two destinies for humans, heaven and hell. But because they're infants, they're not guilty of any sins, so they shouldn't really be punished, or at least not much. And so early advocates of these views, like Saint Augustine, would say, well, they go to hell, but it's kind of the fringe of hell. It's not really where the big time suffering happens. So they would get punished with, in Augustine's view, with like the lightest possible punishments. Later theologians were a little more consistent on this and said, actually, you know, no, they shouldn't get punished at all. They're not going to suffer at all because they haven't done anything wrong. So they may be technically in hell, in that they're not in heaven, but they're not going to suffer. They're in a place of no suffering. And perhaps they even have great natural joy there, just not the supernatural joy of being united with God. You know, it might be like kind of like being in the Garden of Eden. You know, you got this paradisical environment. It's pleasant. It's fun. It's beautiful. It's all these good things. It's just not full union with God. And so that's kind of the limbo theory. But there have been theologians who would challenge this and say, you know, there are other ways that someone can gain the grace needed to be united with God. Like, for example, through baptism of desire. And the rejoinder to that from the limbo supporter would be, yeah, but babies can't desire baptism. They can't know about God. They can't have a desire for the sacraments because they just don't know about them. They don't understand them. Well, okay, a counter rejoinder to that was proposed by some historically is, well, yeah, but other people can desire it on their behalf. So just like parents who want their babies to be baptized, well, the baby doesn't care about baptism, baby doesn't know about baptism, but the parents want it to be baptized, they desire baptism for their child, and so the church can baptize the baby, and that'll give the child sanctifying grace on the basis of the parent's desire to have baptism for the baby, which then confers it. So maybe the desire of the parents for their child's baptism, even if the child didn't end up getting baptized, maybe it would suffice for the baby to receive sanctifying grace by a kind of vicarious baptism of desire. Or if it's not the parents desiring the child's baptism, maybe it's the church. You know, the church certainly wants all babies to be baptized and receive God's grace, so the church has a desire. So maybe it could be the church's desire for baptism that functions as a proxy baptism of desire. Or maybe it's the child's, because these days, by the time of the 19th and 20th century, it was recognized that desire can be implicit. You know, you could, it's not that you consciously desire baptism or being a Christian, but if you knew that Christianity is true and God wants you to be baptized, well, then you would say, oh yeah, then sign me up. Mm-hmm. So even though you don't have a conscious desire, you've got an implicit desire, and maybe the babies would have an implicit desire, you know, if you enlightened a baby so that it knew about God and being with him, then it would want to be baptized. So maybe the child's own desire implicitly is for baptism. Or another theory that God proposed, or that is imaginable at least, maybe God does enlighten the baby at the moment of death and enables it to make a choice for or against him. And if it chooses for him, then it's got baptism of desire, it's going to go to heaven. If it unfortunately chose against him, then it would then be lost. So there are these other possibilities, and in 2008, the International Theological Commission published a document that said these are all possibilities, including limbo. It didn't say limbo is false. It just said there are other possibilities. And the documents of the International Theological Commission can only be published, according to their statutes, if the Holy See has no problem with them. And the fact that this got approved and published means the Holy See does not have any problem with this range of theological
possibilities. You can still advocate one over another. You can still advocate limbo if you want, but the church does not have a problem with this range of

0: possibilities. So effectively, that document effectively announced that fact, which had already been clear anyway from people who carefully read magisterial documents. Like in the Catechism of the Catholic Church that came out in 1992, it says that we may confidently entrust such children to God's mercy, that, you know, he'll be able to find a way for them to experience eternal life, even if we don't know what it is. So I think that those are the options. I don't have special insight beyond that on a theological basis. I don't have any knockdown arguments to support one of those views that I just named over another, but I would say I think the limbo theory is unlikely to my mind. I think it's more likely that one of the other theories is true. I think that the call of the human heart to have a way of salvation for our children, even if they die without baptism, I think that's evidence God has a way for salvation of our children, even without baptism. Because I think we can look at the call of the human heart as evidence for, you know, things concerning God and how he set things up. And parapsychologically, you know, after-death communication is widely reported, and I haven't specifically gone to check this out, but I would be very surprised if there weren't reports of after-death communication from infants who died without baptism, letting their parents know, hey, I'm here in the afterlife and I'm okay.
1: Chris, thank you for that question. I hope that was helpful to you. This one comes from Matthew. Why was there a bowl of wine / vinegar at the cross? It wouldn't have been for antiseptic or pain-numbing reasons. What was the reason for it?
0: Yeah, so my understanding is this was a bowl of wine vinegar, meaning vinegar made out of grapes, as opposed to, for example, rice vinegar, mm-hmm. which would be vinegar made from rice. The basic reason, there's an easy answer to this, it was there so someone could drink it. In the ancient world, at this time, vinegar was a drink. It was a beverage. And even today, in some, you know, health food circles, you can find vinegar beverages. Vinegar today, we know, has certain effects we understand a little bit better medically. But this is like one of the reasons why apple cider vinegar became popular a few years ago as, for example, a blood sugar control and weight loss supplement, because it actually does affect the way we digest food. And adding vinegar and other fermented things to our diet helps us digest carbohydrates differently. We know that today. They didn't know that back in the first century. They just knew back then, wow, this is a tangy beverage. It's refreshing. It'll wake you up. And so they would drink it just for the pleasure of it, at least as far as I'm aware. And today similarly, you can find vinegar-based drinks. In fact, I've even made them. There was a period where I would combine vinegar and cranberry juice and things like that and keep it in my fridge. And wow, it's a refreshing, perky drink.
1: Thank you, Matthew. Hope that was helpful to you. Let's get Jason's question. And Jason wants to know, have you ever considered doing a Jimmy Akin's Mysterious World episode on neurodivergence?
0: Well, not before you ask this question, Jason. I have, so I should explain. So in recent times, people have begun to use language of neurodivergent versus neurotypical. People who are neurotypical have a standard neurology that operates within common parameters, and then people who are neurodivergent have a neurology and a set of experiences and behaviors that deviate from what's typical in one way or another. But there's a bunch of different kinds of neurodivergence. One kind is dyslexia. Another kind is autism. Another kind is obsessive compulsive disorder. Another kind is synesthesia. Another type, which is where you associate two different sensory modalities, like associating letters and numbers with colors or music with shapes, for example. Another type is aphantasia, which is where you don't form mental images. If, you know, aphantasiacs typically grow up and they hear people say things like, imagine yourself in the middle of a field. And they're like, this is some kind of metaphor. No one imagines themselves in a field. And only later in life do they learn, oh, other people really do have a mind's eye where they can imagine themselves standing in a field. And so there's bunches of different types of neurodivergence, and it would be kind of hard to cover them all in a single episode. I mean, hypothetically, I might be able to, you know, kind of survey them. But what I like to do on Mysterious World is not just survey things, but dig in and explore them. So I already have done an episode. It's episode 288 on synesthesia. That's the one where you associate different sensory modalities. And I actually have synesthesia and give visual examples in the video version of the podcast for, like, here's the kind of thing I experience when I listen to instrumental music or stuff like that. But I haven't really contemplated doing an episode on neurodivergence itself because it's such a broad topic, but I'm likely to do individual episodes on different types of neurodivergence, provided that a given type involves a mystery that I can dig into and to some extent hopefully solve.
1: Thank you very much. That was from Jason. Thank you for the question. Virginia wants to know this. What are the three secrets of Fatima, and why was one of them never revealed to us?
0: Okay, the three secrets of Fatima, it's really three parts of one secret. It was all given to the children all at once. But the first part was a vision of hell. The second part was a bit of narration that concerned the end of World War I and the beginning of World War II. And then the third part was a vision of the persecution of the church, and particularly an assassination attempt on the Pope by apparently the forces of communism. But it wasn't just limited to the Pope. And in fact, communism had many martyrs, and they made an attempt on John Paul II on his life in 1981. All three parts have been revealed. There are some people on the internet claiming that one part hasn't been revealed or hasn't been fully revealed. That is flatly untrue. Joseph Ratzinger, later Pope Benedict XVI, who was the guardian of the third part of the secret, or the so-called third secret, when he was the head of the Congregation for the Doctrine of the Faith, repeatedly confirmed that all three parts have been fully revealed, that they weren't holding anything back. He had to do that because for years before they revealed the third secret in 1999, there had been people speculating on what it was, on what it would eventually turn out to be. And some of these people were very committed to their model. And then when it actually came out, yeah, it wasn't what they were expecting. And this caused cognitive dissonance for them. And so they created a theory that, oh, it hasn't been revealed or it hasn't been fully revealed. That is nonsense. We have it confirmed from multiple people, including Pope Benedict himself. The whole thing has been revealed.
1: Thank you very much for that question, Virginia. Appreciate that. Boy, there's a lot more questions, so we should probably do this for another hour. Jimmy Akin is our guest. It's an internet open forum. Lots and lots of questions from the internet. You can send them if you ever have a question. You want to ask a weird question of Jimmy for those shows, or just a regular question. 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We will take a very quick break and be right back with more internet questions for Jimmy Akin right after this on Catholic Answers Live.

0: Is prayer powerful? St. Alphonsus Liguori put it this way, he who prays will be saved. He who does not pray, well, you get the point. Prayer can bring us salvation. It's the means of putting us into communion with God, and God can do all things. The more our will lines up with the will of God, the more powerful our prayers, and the simpler they become ultimately, be it done to me, Lord, according to thy word. That's the prayer God will always answer.
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6: The JP2 Weather for the Imperial Valley. I'm nowcast meteorologist Jim Vaughn. For tonight, partly cloudy skies, low around 62. Sunny and hot on Wednesday, high around 96. Wednesday night clear, low around 63. Sunny and hot on Thursday, high around 99. And Thursday night clear skies, low around 65. 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
11: Police say a shooting at the Islamic Center of San Diego has killed 3 men and left both teen shooters dead of apparent self-inflicted wounds. One of the victims was a mosque security guard who police say prevented the attack from being more deadly. Authorities are investigating the attack as a hate crime. The United States Conference of Catholic Bishops plan to consecrate the United States to the Sacred Heart of Jesus as part of their spring plenary assembly. The bishops will meet in Florida this June to discuss and vote on various issues. I'm Veronica Duda with EWTN News Nightly. Join us tonight.

0: Welcome back to Catholic Answers Live. I am Cy Kelly, your host. Thank you so much for being here, spending this time with us. Jimmy Akin is our guest, and it's an open forum. It's an internet open forum. We got a bunch of questions for the internet gathered up for Jimmy, some by Jimmy, maybe all by Jimmy. I don't remember. But Jimmy Akin, of course, senior apologist here at Catholic Answers. And I got to say, I really enjoy internet open forum. I enjoy just asking you questions and relaxing and hearing the answers. I got not a care in the world. I got not a care in the world while I'm doing internet open forum with you.
1: Awesome. You're in a happy place today.
0: I am in a happy place. Yes.
1: That's good.
0: Despite my orange shirt getting lots of comments from people, orange seems to be a somewhat disreputable color. It gets a lot of, I don't know.
1: At least when you're wearing it. I mean, the first thing I said when I saw you on camera before we started the first hour was, hello, Halloween side.
0: I know. And someone else said I look like I was wearing my prison clothes. And I don't know. Orange seems perfectly fine to me as a color. But go ahead, Jimmy.
1: Have you ever heard the song Diamond Dogs by David Bowie?
0: Oh, I can't remember having heard it. No.
1: It came out in 1974. It was also the title of an album. But the title song, Diamond Dogs, is about a kind of, David Bowie had a lot of science fiction-based rock songs. Mm-hmm. And in this one, it's sort of about a post-apocalyptic society. There's been some kind of society crash, and it's not clear in the song, I don't think, whether it was nuclear war or what it was, but there's been some kind of societal collapse. And the song is about the people who live in the aftermath of that collapse, some of whom have gone to jewelry stores and gotten diamond brooches and things like that. So that's why they're called the Diamond Dogs.
0: Oh.
1: And one of the characters in the song is a guy named Halloween Jack. And we're told that Halloween Jack is a real cool cat and he lives on top of Manhattan Chase. And, last hour looking at your shirt, I'm thinking that Halloween Cy is a real cool guy and he lives on top of Manhattan Chase. The elevator is broke, so he slides down a rope onto the street below. Oh, Tarzan, go man, go.
0: Well, why, thank you, Jimmy. I appreciate that. It's evocative. It's an evocative mm-hmm. orange. And I like the name Halloween Jack, too. Halloween Cy, I don't know, it's a little weaker. But
1: he is a real cool guy.
0: Thank you very much, Jimmy. All right, our first question comes from Daniel. Why is there a personal judgment and a general judgment? Doesn't that seem redundant?
1: Well, yeah, in the sense that we do have these two judgments, and the general judgment at the end of the world doesn't change the fate of the person. The person was assigned at the particular judgment at the end of their life. I think the reason for this, well, first let me give the classic explanation of the difference. So the classic explanation of the difference is that the general judgment definitely occurs to a person's body as well as soul. So at the particular judgment, when a person dies, they don't have their body, so only their soul is judged. And their soul is then either sent, and it may require a detour through purgatory, but they're either sent to glory, to be glorified in spirit, or they're lost, and they are sent to suffer in spirit. But then when they get their body back at the general resurrection that precedes the general judgment, the general judgment will affect them both body and soul. And so they are, they're going to be blessed in spirit as well as in body, or I should say blessed in body as well as in spirit, or they're going to suffer in body as well as in spirit. So that's one difference between the two. Another difference between the two is that the personal judgment, the particular judgment, is invisible to those who are in the world. Now, we don't know what people in the next world are aware of regarding it. It may be public to them, but it ain't public to us. Mm-hmm. And according to the common understanding historically, the general judgment is going to be public for everybody. Everybody is going to see God's justice and mercy and how they how they're justly administered. And this seems to be, I mean, at least it's informed by statements that Jesus makes, like whatever you've whispered in the inner chambers is going to be shouted from the housetops, you know, implying there's going to be this public thing in the future. So those are the two differences that have historically been cited for how they're different. And thus, they're not redundant in those two senses. But they are redundant in the sense that, well, the person's destiny, if they've already had a particular judgment, their destiny is not going to change at the general judgment. But it will now affect them bodily, and it will also be a more public event. It seems to me that the... it seems to me that we need to be a little careful in how we conceptualize these things, because we're dealing with, in both cases, whether it's what happens to an individual soul at the end of this life in the next world and what happens at the end of time, are both realities that transcend our present ability to imagine and understand. So, you know, we have this courtroom image of like for example, in the case of the general judgment, of, okay, there's God, he's sitting on a big white throne, and everyone is brought before him individually, and their good deeds and their bad deeds and whether they had faith and things like that, those are all read out, and then they get a sentence. And you have these, you know, sort of one-by-one trials. And if you think about the number of people who've lived in human history, okay, there's like 100 billion and counting. So even if you did one trial a day, the last judgment would take 100 billion days. And that seems counterintuitive. So my theory is that that we really shouldn't try to press, you know, we really shouldn't try to envision things quite this literally. What the final judgment really means is not going to work. We're not going to have a series of court cases with, you know, a theophany of God literally sitting on a throne. That's meant to help us understand it's going to be like a court case before a king, but we shouldn't press the details. So it's my suspicion is it's all going to happen all at once, instantaneously, you know, in existential time rather than chronological time. And so I think that we need to be aware of how the two judgments themselves are shaped, or the way we think about them is shaped by how we picture things like this. Now, one of the things you find in Scripture is that there's a lot of focus on the last judgment. You know, that shows up over and over again, especially in the New Testament. And so it raises the question of, well, what happens to people before we get there? And that leads us to the particular judgment, which is not so much spoken about in Scripture. It's not, we don't really have passages of Scripture that clearly apply to what happens at the end of someone's life before the final judgment. We don't have a passage saying, oh, and you get judged here too. But we do have indications that something is, that you will have conscious experience between death and the final judgment, and that experience will be different for different people. So, for example, the parable of Lazarus and the rich man, it's set before the final judgment, but Lazarus is in a place of comfort and the rich man is in a place of torment. So we can infer that that there will be different experiences of either suffering or glory prior to the final judgment. And from that, people will have reasoned backwards, oh, well, then there must be a particular judgment where you get assigned to one of those two fates. And, okay, that's a fair inference, but people will tend to picture the particular judgment as if it's just like the final judgment, with God or maybe Jesus on a throne, and you're brought before him and they read off stuff, and then you get assigned to one of these two fates. And I think all of that picture, all of that imagery is fine, but I don't think we should press it literally. What actually happens when you die, may you will go to one of these two fates, but it may not happen in a courtroom way. And so it may be something else. It may be more organic. It may, although I should point out that a common feature of near-death experiences is what they call the life review, where you get a glimpse at everything you've ever done and you feel it from the other person's perspective. And so there is a life review aspect to reports of near-death experiences that can correspond to the particular judgment. But I just think we should be very cautious in these two areas. But I think the fundamental thing is on the last day, we're going to be raised. We're going to either be glorified in body and spirit, and or we're going to suffer in body and spirit. And before that, we have a spiritual experience in the afterlife of either glory or suffering. And we can infer from that there's some kind of division that happens at the end of life, perhaps in the form of a life review or something else. But I think that that offers a general sketch of what we can and can't know in this area, and also highlights the differences between the divergence that happens between souls at the end of life and then their final divergence once they're reunited with their bodies.
2: Daniel, thank you so much for that question. It's an internet open forum. Jimmy Akin is our guest. Right back with more of that right after this on Catholic Answers Live.
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0: Welcome back to Catholic Answers Live. I am Cy Keller, your host. Jimmy Akin is our guest. It's an internet open forum, and I get to read the questions. Jimmy gets to answer them. This one comes from Joe. Have any credible remote viewers ever tried to remote view heaven?
1: Okay, so I should probably start by explaining what remote viewing is. Remote viewing is a discipline that was developed starting in the 1970s at Stanford Research Institute and other locations that essentially involves a kind of clairvoyance or ability to pick up impressions of targets that are not obvious to the normal senses. So these are either like distant locations or hidden locations, like maybe what's in this box I've got right here, or what's the photograph in this envelope I have right here. They're not obvious to the conventional senses, but remote viewers claim to be able to pick up impressions about them that are accurate. Now, remote viewing, in the studies that have been done, it is not 100% accurate. And remote viewers are very upfront about that. In fact, the remote viewers that I know are all into, like, how can I do better? You know, how can I get better impressions? At least many of the ones I know are like that. But there have been statistical studies that have been done of remote viewing, and this was the basis of a project that the Defense Department had between the 1970s and the 1990s that eventually became known as Project Stargate. And yes, they had the name before the movie came out. But at the end of the Stargate program, the CIA, which is not part of the Defense Department, commissioned a study of certain records that they had during the course of the program. And to keep it balanced, they hired a statistician, a professor of statistics. Her name is Jessica Utz. She's a former head of the American Statistical Association, which is the professional, you know, association for statisticians. She was its head. She's a professor of statistics, and she's open to psychic functioning. They also hired a psychologist named Ray Hyman, who was a skeptic and is closed to psychic functioning. And they wrote a report based on this selection of data from the Stargate program, as well as like some of the research that was done at the Stanford Research Institute and so forth. Jessica Utz concluded that the remote viewing produces results that are way beyond what you would expect by random chance. And she concluded that it has been proven in statistical terms as effectively as anything else. So she saw very strong evidence for remote viewing. Ray Hyman, the skeptic, said there are anomalies in the data. He said the case for remote viewing looks better than ever. He said that there it looks like there is something going on in the data that is not random chance, that cannot be chalked up to natural explanations. He said he wasn't prepared to conclude it was genuine psychic functioning, but he said that the results warranted further research, and if the evidence kept coming in the same way, he could change his mind and conclude it was psychic, even though he's known as a professional skeptic. So you got really positive results regarding this. And since then, there have been lots of remote viewers, some of them credible, some of them not so credible. Joe Petrie asks about the credible ones. Have the credible ones ever tried to remote view heaven? Well, I don't know of any. I do know, I'm sure there have been non-credible ones who do. I have met and know several remote viewers. Among the credible ones, one of the things I find is that they tend not to be interested in targets like heaven, because it's unfeedbackable. One of the things that they do in remote viewing is they will assign a viewer a target. The viewer does not know what the target is. The viewer needs to be blind to the target, because if he's not blind, then his own prior impressions are going to color what he reports. Like if you said, hey, Cy Kellett, remote viewer, I want you to remote view heaven for me. What can you tell me? Well, instantly, everything you've ever heard about heaven, you know, harps and angels and clouds and thrones and all this stuff, it's all going to pop into your head.
0: Right.
1: And so in remote viewing, they want the viewer to not know what the target is. They just say, I've got a target for you. Tell me what you can pick up about this target. And they may give them a number or something to represent the target. But they give them a target, and then they come up with what they perceive about this target in little dribs and drabs. And then afterwards, they want to show, to the extent possible, they want to show the viewer feedback. It's like, okay, here's what the actual target was. So let's say I wanted you to view the Eiffel Tower, and you start coming up with impressions like, I'm sensing metal and birds and a kind of grid shape, like a lattice shape, and cold and hard and pointy and tourists. And you come up with all of these impressions, and then I give you your feedback. It was the Eiffel Tower, and you can see how the impressions you got did or didn't fit what the actual target was. The problem with some targets, like Bigfoot and UFOs and aliens and heaven, is that you can't give the viewer feedback. You have no way of evaluating, was the viewer's impressions accurate or not? And so such targets are, they're sometimes called anomaly targets, are unfeedbackable. You can't evaluate how accurate were the viewer's impressions. We know they're not always accurate. So you want to be able to evaluate how accurate they are. And so the most credible remote viewers, like, for example, I know Paul Smith, who was one of the Stargate viewers, he's not really interested in unfeedbackable targets. You know, he's not interested in anomaly targets. And I find that attitude is more prominent among the more credible remote viewers. So I don't know any of the credible ones who have remote viewed heaven. I do know that some of them have been tasked with remote viewing Jesus. And one of them, for example, a guy named Lynn Buchanan, who is also part of the Stargate program, he, without him knowing it, he was blind. He was assigned to remote view Jesus. And he thought that, because in the Stargate program, I mean, they would sometimes give you practice targets and sometimes give you operational targets. And in the operational ones, they tended to be things that an intelligence agency would be interested in, like criminals and terrorists and things like that. And so without him knowing it, he's assigned to remote view Jesus. And he gets an impression of a guy who looks Jewish, and the guy, he's thinking they want this guy because he's like a terrorist or a criminal or something like that, but he gets this impression of overwhelming innocence.
0: Oh.
1: And he also says, and the guy I was viewing perceived me. And when the guy perceived me, I got this impression of like, okay, you're not the best person I've ever seen. I've seen better. You're not the worst person I've ever seen. I've seen worse, but I accept you. And it was a very moving experience for him. And he, when I heard him recount this, he even started to tear up a little bit. But out of the session, he told them, I don't know why what you're interested in this guy for, but he's not guilty of whatever you think he is. And
0: wow.
1: And then they revealed, oh, it's Jesus. So I don't know any credible remote viewers who have tried to remote view heaven, but I am aware of some remote viewers who have been assigned without their knowing to remote view Jesus.
0: What thank you for that question. What an interesting story.
1: Yeah, and Lynn considered that a very powerful personal kind of almost life-changing experience for him.
0: Yeah, yeah. Joe, again, thank you for the question. I was thinking when you said, if someone said, try to remote view heaven, you would get an impression, that I have an impression of heaven stuck in my head from my childhood, and it's James mm-hmm. Mason and Warren Beatty walking through like a cloud, because, you know what,
1: yeah, we'll have to wait till we get there to find out. Heaven can wait.
0: Yeah, like that heaven can wait image is stuck in my head. I must have seen mm-hmm. it when I was 12 or something. And mm-hmm. now
1: I saw
0: it
1: too.
0: What does heaven look like? I know intellectually that's not what it looks like, but there's James Mason and Warren Beatty, and they're walking. And I think there's a piano there, but I can't remember. But anyway. That's the power of images, I'll tell you. Stephen wants to has a question. Stephen wants to know, how does our doctrine of inspiration interact with the first letter to the Corinthians, chapter 7, verses 29 and 30, through 31? In that passage, Paul seems to assert to his original audience that the end of history was near upon them and gives them advice, which only makes sense in that context. Paul seems to change his mind later on in other letters, but in that spot, it really seems like an assertion which is untrue.
1: Okay, so to answer this question, which we'll have to finish on the other side of the break, we need to start by looking at the text itself. So here's what 1 Corinthians 7, verses 29 to 31 says. Paul's just been talking about whether people should get married or not, and he says, "But I say this, brothers, the time is shortened that from now on, even those who have wives should live as if they do not have wives, and those who weep as if they do not weep, and those who rejoice as if they do not rejoice, and those who buy as if they do not possess, and those who make use of the world as if they do not make full use of it. For the present form of this world is passing away." So he's recommending that people kind of be tentative in and not fully embrace the things of this life. He doesn't mean you can never buy something, but you know, you should be tentative about things, because he says the present form of this world is passing away. And the question is, what does he mean by that? It can mean different things. It could mean, for example, that he thinks Christ is about to come back, we're about to have the resurrection of the dead, the final judgment, and the institution of the eternal order. That would be a pretty big change in the present form of the world, you know. And there's even some evidence that at this point in his career, Paul may have thought that, because in his first letter to the Corinthians, he talks, which was written about AD 50, he talks about how those of us who are alive and remain when Jesus comes back will be caught up. And he seems to put himself in that category of people who will be alive at the second coming. But there's more to the story, and we'll talk about it on the other side of the break.
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6: JP2 Weather. The JP2 Weather for the Imperial Valley. I'm nowcast meteorologist Jim Vaughn. For tonight, partly cloudy skies, low around 62. Sunny and hot on Wednesday, high around 96. Wednesday night, clear, low around 63. Sunny and hot on Thursday, high around 99. And Thursday night, clear skies, low around 65. 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
0: Welcome back to Catholic Answers Live. It's an open forum. It's an internet open forum. Jimmy Akin is our guest. We're working on, Jimmy's working on Steve's question. I don't know. Maybe you should recap it, Jimmy, where you are.
1: Yeah, of course.
0: Yeah, okay.
1: So Stephen's asking about a passage in 1 Corinthians 7 where Paul is essentially saying that people should engage with the things of this world rather tentatively because the present form of this world is passing away. And the question is, what does he mean? A common assumption about what he means is that Jesus is about to come back in his own lifetime, and the dead are going to be raised and judged, and then we're going to have the eternal order, and everything's going to change. So the present form of the world, where people are just living in a normal manner, Paul thinks that's about to change in a really dramatic way. So what evidence would we have that that's what Paul's thinking? Because there are other possibilities in terms of the present form of this world is passing away. The world, I'd have to check to see, does he use the term cosmos here, but there can be other forms, just other kinds of major transitions in how things are working besides the actual second coming of Christ. What evidence would we have? Well, in 1 Corinthians, St. Paul talks about how the dead are going to be raised when Christ comes back. And then he says, and we who are alive and remain, are going to get caught up to be with Christ. And then he doesn't say this, but in essence, we're going to escort him back down to earth the way that crowds in the Roman world would go out of the city to greet visiting dignitaries on the road and then escort them back to the city. You don't just wait for the famous king to show up at your gates. You go out and you greet him ahead of time and escort him back. And that seems to be the image that Paul is using here with Jesus the king. But you'll notice he says, we who are alive and remain. Now, he doesn't say, I'm going to live to the second coming, but he seems to be assuming I'm going to live to the second coming. And we know that later on, he revised his opinion about that. If you look in, so 1 Thessalonians, it's written about AD 50. By the time of Paul's last letter, 2 Timothy, which was written about AD 65, he's about to be martyred, and he knows it. 65, 66. He's about to be martyred and he knows it. And he says, I've completed the race. There's nothing left for me now except the crown of glory that Jesus is going to give me. I'm about to be poured out like a drink offering. He knows he's going to die. So he knows he's not going to live to the second coming. But back in AD 50, he thought he was, at least assumed he was. So, so when is 1 Corinthians written? About AD 53. So just about 3 years after after 1 Thessalonians. And so it's plausible that that's what Paul's thinking about here, that he's thinking about Christ is going to come back, and that's the major transition that he has in mind when he says the present form of the world is passing away. It doesn't prove that. He could have had other knowledge that besides of the second coming that told him, y'all are going through a major transition right now. But let's just suppose that that's what he is thinking of. Okay, so he's assuming that people should, once again, we're back to what is the text trying to assert? It's trying to assert people should engage the things of this life tentatively because we got a major transition. Well, so here's how inspiration works according to the Second Vatican Council. It guarantees that whatever the author asserts is true, but it does not guarantee that whatever the author assumes is true. So it could, on that understanding, the text can truthfully assert in a situation where the present form of the world is about to pass away and change in some major way, people should engage the things of this life rather tentatively. You know, and not just before the second coming, but in other situations. If you're in, let's say you're in Vienna, Austria, or you know, Krakow, Poland in 1938, and you sense the Second World War about to start a year later, should you, Sykelet, be fully engaging in the things of this life as if nothing were about to change?
0: No, I should not.
1: No, you should engage rather tentatively.
0: Yeah.
1: And so it's this passage would be articulating a principle, which is what Paul is asserting, that that's true. In times of change, you need to be more tentative in how you engage things of this life. Paul is assuming that he's about to have the second coming, but he's not asserting that. And so the text would still be inspired, and it would still be you can understand it in that way. On the other hand, you can understand it in other ways too, because they in fact were going through a transition in this period. They were going through a transition from the pre-Christian age to the Christian age. There was going to be a lot of persecution as part of that transition. Jesus had warned them about the persecution. And so consequently, people did have a need to engage the things of this life rather tentatively. You know, they had other revelations too, like the book of Revelation. It's got a lot of persecution is about to hit y'all language coming in it, but don't worry, God's going to win at the end. And it indicates the end of the world is more than 1,000 years away. So the transition from the pre-Christian age to the Christian age and all of the suffering that involved was another reason to kind of hold things tentatively. Then there is another view you could have, which is sometimes called realized eschatology. The idea in realized eschatology is that the eschaton, the end, has already begun. It's just not yet concluded. And this way, if you take that interpretation of this passage, then Paul is assuming that correctly, the eschaton, the last days, have already begun. He doesn't know how long they're going to go on. He may be assuming it's going to be quick, but he's not asserting that. And consequently, we're still living in an age where Christ has not yet returned, but we're in the final age. And so we still are living in the last days, and we still today should be living in expectation of future things and engaging the things of this world tentatively, if at all. After all, Psychelet, would you say the evangelical councils like poverty and chastity, are those still councils applicable to us today?
0: Of course, yeah, they're permanent.
1: Of course,
0: yeah,
1: they are. So right. There's a sense in which the things that Paul is recommending here are aspects of the entire Christian age. So I've just listed three different ways of approaching this text, and in each way, there's a way of understanding it in harmony with the doctrine of inspiration. But what I would say based on those is inspiration is a more organic and complex and subtle reality than many people realize. And so you can't just look at a text and say, what does it sound like the author is saying? You need to distinguish, and assuming he's claiming all these things, you need to think through the different options of what could he mean, and you need to carefully distinguish between what's he assuming and what's he asserting as a fact.
0: All right. That was a fascinating question, Stephen. Thank you for sending it in. This one comes from JM. How can parishes do better at helping those who don't drive attend Mass, or help those who are considering joining the church and don't drive?
1: Well, the answer seems straightforward. They can help by providing transportation for them. Now, if they're not providing transportation for them, then I would say the people who don't drive need to make that need known. You know, it doesn't do any good to say, well, I don't drive and I live too far from Mass to walk, so I'm going to sit at home and be resentful. You know, that's not really helping you. It's not really helping other people. If someone someone says, well, I need a ride to Mass, or I would consider joining if I could get a ride to Mass, take some steps. You know, call the parish. Say, do you guys have a pickup service, you know, for people who don't drive? Some churches have buses and things like that. Other churches have volunteers who are willing to pick someone up. And so if you call a parish and the parish says, well, we don't have like a bus or, you know, anything like that, we don't have a formal program, you could say, well, I'd like to come. Can someone volunteer, you know, to pick me up? And that could lead to the creation of a ministry at the mm-hmm. parish, you know, and that would help other people too. So I would say if someone's in this situation where they don't drive and they live too far to walk, you know, call the parish, talk to them, see what can be arranged. Or if one parish doesn't work out, call a different one. But there are people who would be happy to pick other people up and give them a lift. And that could lead to something that would benefit multiple people.
0: Thank you, JM, for that question. It's Internet Open Forum. Lots more questions to come. Got to take a break. Right back with more Jimmy Akin on Catholic Answers Live.
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11: 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Mother Angelica says, the happiest day of my life was the day this church was dedicated.
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Welcome back to Catholic Answers Live. It's open forum of the internet variety. All these questions for Jimmy have come from the internet. And this one comes from Ryan, who wants to know, what is the reason why the Gospel of Mark

0: Galilee, just like you said, which is something that had been predicted earlier in the gospel. And then it says, but they were afraid and they didn't, and they fled and they were afraid and they didn't tell anybody. Period, the end.
1: Mm-hmm.
0: Which seems rather unsatisfying. There have been some people who have recently proposed that that was Mark's ending, and he meant it to be that way. And what he's doing, according to this theory, is a kind of meta narrative where he's saying, well, they didn't tell people about Jesus, but what are you, the listener, because this was meant to be read out loud, what are you, the listener, what are you, the reader, going to do? Are you going to tell people about Jesus? And so he's kind of putting the audience on the hot seat and challenging them to go tell others about Jesus. Okay, that's a pretty avant-garde, you know, literary technique. And it's not impossible that Mark meant that, but that's not a common literary technique. And so so most people have thought, you know, this doesn't sound like the real ending. What could be, and then there are different proposals for what could have happened. Like, did Mark get interrupted? You know, maybe he died before he finished writing. Or maybe he got interrupted. Or, you know, maybe he was showing this to somebody and they copied it and it escaped into the wild and got published before he was finished with it. Or maybe he was, I like this theory particularly, maybe he was preparing a set of notes that were never meant to be a finished gospel. And he was preparing these notes for other people to use to supplement with their own material, like, and here's what happened next, which is exactly, in fact, what Mark and Matthew and Luke did with Mark. And this was a known, this collection of notes was a known kind of literature. In Greek, it was called hypomnemata, where you would prepare unpolished notes. And if one thing Mark is, it's unpolished. You prepare unpolished notes on a subject that either you or another author will take and develop into a more polished, finished work. In Latin, they had the same thing. It was called commentarii. But one way or another, it's a set of preliminary notes, not meant to be a finished work. But then other people will say, well, maybe he wrote an ending and it's been lost. One way or another, it seems like what happened is people were unsatisfied with Mark ending at verse 8, and so they came up with endings. The most familiar one is the one we find in many modern Bibles that's published as Mark 16, verses 9 to 20. And it's kind of clear where this one came from. It's based on things that are found in Luke and John and Acts, primarily, and it looks like it's not the original. Now, one reason I should say the shorter ending is at 16:8 is because we have manuscripts that cut off at 16:8. So we have actual manuscript evidence that that was an ending in the ancient world. But another reason why the long ending that goes through verse 20 is considered not to be by Mark is because the style shifts. It does not read the same in Greek as the previous part of Mark. So it sounds like it was written by someone else, and it's easy to see what the sources this other person was drawing on were. In addition to the long ending, though, there are a couple of additional endings that are sort of intermediate. One of them is shorter. It just adds a little bit to verse 8 on the end. And another one has a story in it that's known as the Freer Logion. A logion is a saying or story, and this is in a manuscript that was owned by a guy named Freer. So it's called the Freer Logion. It's just a little extra story, and it has this extra little story in its ending of Mark, and so it's called the Freer Logion. The Freer Logion is part of the Freer ending, one of the two intermediate endings. But the basic reason is a lot of early manuscripts of Mark cut off at verse 8. People wanted closure, and so they wrote different endings, including the long one, in order to get that sense of closure they wanted.
2: All righty. Thanks for the question.

0: We do get that question from time to time, and I'm always fascinated to hear and where we are now, and appreciate the question. That was from Ryan. This one comes from Kelly. Which Bible translation is the most faithful to the original languages?
1: I don't think there's any good way of assessing that. There certainly translations have different are different in terms of quality. That's going to depend on the translators and the translation philosophy they're using and their own biases and just basically their skill. There are some translations that are markedly inferior to others. An example of that would be the Jehovah's Witnesses New World Translation. It is clearly translated by someone who is not skilled in it. Like, you look at their New Testament, for example, it is clearly translated by someone who is not skilled in Greek. It is heavily influenced by translator bias in order to support Jehovah's Witness doctrine. It suppresses various aspects of the Greek text that in order to mislead the English-speaking reader. And it's just, in general, it's incompetently done, because it doesn't do a good job of taking what the source language says and bringing it across into good English. But most translations, then there are other translations, like, for example, the Cotton Patch Gospels. The Cotton Patch Gospels are kind of a novelty translation that were done, I forget the name of the gentleman who did them, but back in the 1960s, he started translating the Gospels, and I think the Book of Acts, from Greek, but in a way that radically recontextualized what was happening in the stories. And this was a way for him to help make the gospel seem relevant to people today. And so what he did was he took the stories of the gospels and he translated them in a sense, but he also substituted all these cultural references. So Jesus is not from Nazareth. He's from Valdosta, Georgia. And he doesn't get crucified in Jerusalem in Israel. He gets crucified in Atlanta, Georgia. And instead of Sadducees and Pharisees that are Jesus's critics, Protestants and Catholics are Jesus's critics. And he takes Jesus's parables, like no one pours new wine into old wineskins because the wineskins will burst. He turns that into no one puts new inner tubes in bald tires because the inner tubes will swell up and the tires will pop. And so he takes essentially the gospel story and translates the text, but he recontextualizes it as if the whole thing is taking place in mid 20th century Georgia, as a way of giving the readers a kind of fresh perspective. And there's nothing wrong with that, but it's not really an accurate translation. You know, this is a novelty translation. When you look at most of the most of the translations that are produced by professional publishers today, and these days all of the major Christian publishers tend to have their own translation because you get to copyright it and that's how you make your money. They're all done by professional teams of translators, and the scholars on these teams are all generally pretty good. No translation is going to be perfect, and there will be differences in translation philosophy. Some people are going to prefer one philosophy more than another, like formal equivalence versus dynamic equivalence, and some of them are going to have, all of them are going to have some degree of translator bias. I don't think it's possible to, in any objective way, look at the existing translation and say, oh, this is the best. This is the closest to the original languages. There's just no way to do that, given the amount of text that there is in the Bible, because all of them are going to do better in some passages than others, and there's no way to make a general assessment of that. But the good news is none of the professionally produced translations are particularly bad. So you're welcome to use basically any one of the modern professional ones. Just be aware that none of them are perfect, and you should, if you're not going to learn the original languages, you should compare them with other translations to see how other translators are rendering the same passage.
0: Thank you, Kelly. Let's see if we can get Alvaro's question in. Loving and liking are different. We know that in heaven we will love everyone the same. Does this mean that we are still going to have people that are closer to us, people that have a special bond, or will those relationships become the same in the sense that there are no persons that have a closer friendship?
1: I think this is a really insightful question in that it draws this distinction between loving and liking. Loving is willing the good of another, and we will love people perfectly in the next life. But liking is a different thing. And so I think that while we ultimately don't know the answer to this, because God hasn't told us, will we like everybody equally in the afterlife? It's just not a question God has answered. I think speculating based on human experience, where you can love people in the sense of willing their good, even if you can't stand them, mm-hmm. I think we will like everybody in heaven, because they won't have their annoying flaws, or at least their flaws won't be manifesting in an annoying way. They really won't have flaws, but we certainly won't be annoyed by them. So I think we will like everybody in heaven, whereas we don't like everybody now. But I don't think it's at all required that we're going to like everybody equally. I think, you know, like people you spend a lot of time with on earth, like your parents, your children, your spouse, your close friends, I think you're going to have a special affection for them in the next life, just like we have a special affection for them here. Can't prove that, but that would be my guess based on the dictum from the famed thinker Laurie Anderson, that paradise is exactly like where you are right now, only much, much better. And where we are right now, we have different affections for different people, and I suspect that will continue. Also, now that I think about it, after-death communication suggests the same thing, because people tend to have apparitions from those they were closest to, and that suggests an ongoing bond between those people and their living loved ones.
0: Alvaro, thank you very much for that insightful question. That brings us to the conclusion. That was a lot of fun, Jimmy. Thanks. Two hours of that. That was a lot of fun.
1: My pleasure.
0: That does it for us. I'm sure they've got some kind of sale going on over at shop.catholic.com, so I'll just say that right now. It's probably a sale over there at shop.catholic.com, even though I don't know it. If you've got questions for us and you'd like to get them to us, you can always send them to radio@catholic.com. 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The longer the better if they're compliments. Go into great detail on those. And we'll see you next time, God willing, right here on Catholic Answers Live.

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6: JP2 Weather for the Imperial Valley. I'm Nowcast meteorologist Jim Vaughn. For tonight, partly cloudy skies, low around 62. Sunny and hot on Wednesday, high around 96. Wednesday night clear, low around 63. Sunny and hot on Thursday, high around 99. And Thursday night clear skies, low around 65. 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
5: Thank you, thank you. And that's exactly what we're going to do tonight. If you think we're mixed up, we are. Yesterday we had the Bishop of Mostar and Bishop Welsh, and so we just kind of switched. 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If you're mixed up, don't worry about it. You can call now anytime, you know, during this program, if you want to ask something else besides the subject at hand, you can. You know, if you build a house, you have to have a blueprint. Otherwise, you don't know how many rooms you have. You don't know what kind of a